0: resume. The Ebola outbreak in the Democratic Republic of Congo shows no signs of slowing, even as the virus appears to be contained in neighboring Uganda. Health reporter Christine Birak reports.
1: As Uganda discharges its last hospitalized Ebola patient, the WHO director warns the outbreak in neighboring DRC is worsening, with over 2,000 confirmed cases and nearly 800 deaths.
2: And in the past months, it has expanded faster than any previous outbreak.
1: Tedros Adhanom Ghebreyesus says health workers are under threat.
2: Active armed conflict is hampering access.
1: Health workers are also protesting unpaid wages and hazardous conditions. An angry crowd stormed a hospital in Eastern Congo, forcing Ebola patients and staff to flee. The riot was sparked by a pregnant, anemic woman's death after Ebola rules blocked her family from donating blood. MSF aid worker Frederick Lai Manantosa is on the ground.
3: For us, it's really urgent to have more resources to respond to this outbreak.
1: He says the country needs both international aid and local community buy-in to slow down this epidemic. Christine Birak, CBC News, Toronto.
0: There are reports Iran has launched more strikes on U.S. military facilities in the Middle East. That comes after American Marines boarded a vessel in the Gulf of Oman. U.S. Central Command says the troops conducted a verification operation as part of their blockade of Iranian ports. U.S. forces also redirected several commercial ships they say were attempting to bypass restrictions near the Strait of Hormuz. In about an hour, U.S. President Donald Trump will deliver his first televised address since April. White House Press Secretary Karoline Leavitt says Americans will be shocked with what he has to share.
4: Tonight, as you all know, at 9 o'clock p.m. Eastern, President Trump will deliver a major address to the nation on protecting the integrity of our elections.
0: Trump is expected to rehash his grievances with past elections and push for the passage of his Save America Act. The bill would require people to provide physical proof of American citizenship when voting. Opponents have argued that it has the potential to disenfranchise millions of U.S. voters. That's your World This Hour. For CBC News, I'm Kaz Boivin.
5: Now the Environment Canada weather forecast for southwestern Ontario. Air quality health indexes for our listening area remain in the very high risk range tonight, and orange air quality warnings are still in place. Widespread smoke is expected tonight with lows around 19 degrees overnight. The smoky conditions will continue tomorrow with afternoon highs around 30 degrees and the UV index will be very high. A hazy night tomorrow night with more widespread smoke and lows around 21, and cloudy on Saturday with a moderate chance of showers, the high 28.
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9: I'm Nala Ayed. Welcome to Ideas.
10: To me, jeans represent an American dream about fashion, that it's democratic, that it's accessible, that it's casual and fun and cool.
11: Jeans, they fade and they move and they twist and they become you.
9: You probably own a pair of jeans, or two, maybe more.
12: How many pairs of jeans do you currently have?
13: At the moment, we are approximately thinking about 8,000 pair of jeans and 6,000 denim jackets, approximately.
9: Whether you own a pair or even thousands, there's more behind the ubiquitous fashion staple than meets the eye.
8: Jeans have had such potent social meaning and have been used and adopted by different cultural and social groups with different meanings across history.
9: But that global spread of jeans comes at a cost.
10: In the past couple of decades, jeans have fallen into the trap of fast fashion. They're becoming cheaper, they're becoming throwaway. They really represent to me a microcosm of the larger forces that are at work in the fashion industry.
9: In other words, jeans have become a problem that isn't necessarily front of mind when looking for that perfect pair.
12: I know the kids wear their jeans very low. I do not wear my pants very low. I wear them a bit higher. Sure. So I would call this a mid-rise.
11: To the younger generation, it's a high-rise, but yeah.
9: Ideas contributor and men's fashion expert Pedro Mendez explores the social and cultural history of denim jeans and what our obsession with them means for us today.
12: Hey, Ben, how's it going?
14: It's going well. How are you?
12: Thank you. Down into the basement. Mm-hmm. Oh, my God, there's a lot of equipment down here. Safe to say,

0: At least 99% of people buy their jeans off the rack at a chain store or at a mall. I'm doing my jean shopping a bit differently here.
1: So the material is woven at around 13.5 ounce, but it's unsamferized. So if we wash it, it shrinks.
0: Ben Villapiana makes custom jeans in Toronto.
2: Okay, so how do we get started? What's the first step?
1: First step would be kind of deciding on if you want like the color and then the weight of the material.
2: I think pretty standard, like darker blue with, you know, standard fit or whatever, like standard features that we would consider sort of classic.
1: All right, yeah. So, I mean, I have two separate books here. One is all the blue denims and one is the sort of colored or mixed tones of denims.
0: Ben has worn and loved jeans for as long as he can remember. He even calls them his second skin. He started making them for himself when he was a teenager.
2: So I like this one. Mm-hmm. It has the right, it has a nice deep blue color.
1: Yep, right. And it's actually natural indigo, this one.
2: Oh, it's natural indigo. Nice. 100% cotton.
0: So I picked the denim, and next up are the details. The thread, the rivets, and the buttons.
1: I like to choose them together just because that way you kind of get to see, like, if you want like a red thread, that might not go well with a copper rivet. And then, you know, some people can't picture it, but yeah, I do. We'll pick the thread color usually and then kind of go and mix buttons and rivets depending on how classic you want the jeans to look.
2: Mm-hmm. I like just classic, which I assume is sort of like an orangey yellow.
1: Yeah. I mean, if we're going to go super far back, like 100 years ago back, it's whatever thread was in the machine. The waistband machine worked best with that exact, you know, off-white color of whatever. That's what it was.
2: Now, you have a huge variety of rivets and buttons and snaps. They all look vaguely familiar because, of course, I've seen jeans before. But, like, yeah, there's, like, silver and there's, like, two-tone and kind of bronze and gold. I guess bronze is the classic?
1: The most sort of, again, bring it back to the big one, Levi's. You know, they were always known to use, like, sort of a silver button and then copper rivets. Yeah.
2: Okay. Yep. Yep. Let's do that. That's cool.
1: Perfect.
2: And then what's next?
1: Labels. So I have a bunch of labels to choose from.
2: Okay. So this is the little leather sort of patch that goes on the back of your jeans that has your logo on it.
1: Correct.
2: And
1: you don't even have to put one on if you don't want to, but I mean, jeans with that, you know?
2: Exactly. It's like that look, that sort of iconic look. You need to have that little, just that little spot of, in my opinion, like a medium brown leather kind of says it. So that's done. And then
1: next step is me measuring you, I guess, you know? Yeah.
2: Where do you want me to go?
1: Right in the middle, right in the middle, right there.
2: Just stand right here. Okay. You got your tape measure. What do I do here? Just raise my arms.
0: All of those details Ben is building into my jeans, the weight and weave of the fabric, the placement of the rivets, that leather patch on the back, that whole look goes back about 150 years.
3: Denim jeans have a very long history, but I think that the modern blue jean, as we know it, as we recognize it out on the streets, was absolutely a creation of Levi Strauss in the late 19th century. My name is Emma McClendon. I'm the Associate Curator of Costume at the Museum at the Fashion Institute of Technology in New York.
0: And while Levi Strauss is often credited as the inventor of blue jeans, he didn't do it on his own.
3: Levi Strauss didn't actually come up with the idea for jeans. He was approached by a tailor named Jacob Davis, who had made one of these pairs of jeans out of denim he had bought at the Levi Strauss store. He put metal rivets in it, and he had found that these were really durable, really great work pants. These were meant to be durable garments that you could wear on the mines, out in the fields, building the railways. And so you needed to have tools with you. You needed to be able to put lots of stuff in your pockets and take it out. And there was a lot of wear and tear at certain stress points, like where the pockets connect to the pants, or where you might hang a pick from a loop. These were places that the pants were most likely to tear. They were most likely to rip. And so what Levi's was really promoting, or what they became known for with these riveted pants, were these reinforced, highly durable trousers that wasn't just the textile. It was also about how they were made with these metal reinforcements to keep them from falling apart.
0: And roughly when are we talking? Is there sort of a
3: so
0: year?

0: 1873 is the year that they patented these jeans. And so both of their names are actually on the patent.
1: So that's both Levi Strauss and Jacob Davis. As a society, we wear almost no clothing now that we wore, especially in the West, in 1873, except for jeans. But how similar are, like, the standard jeans today to that very first pair?
0: It depends on what jeans you're talking about. The 501s, a style you can still go out and buy in the store, technically speaking, are very, very close to what was being sold in the late 19th century at Levi's. The first style of these jeans that they offered were called the double X style, which then became the 501. It was later renamed. So essentially, it is the same model.
1: Well, I've also heard another difference is that there actually used to be a rivet right, how shall I put this delicately?
0: At the base of the fly?
1: Thank you. Base of the fly. And there's this story that somebody was standing too close to a fire and the rivet heated up and so they decided to get rid of it.
0: That is one. Jeans have so many myths and kind of urban legends about them, and that is one of my favorites that's out there, and I would love to think that that's true, but what actually happened is that the rivet at the base of the fly went away during World War II because there was rationing.
1: That's right. Rationing was so tight during the war that even that tiny bit of copper had to be accounted for. In researching her book, Denim, Fashion's Frontier, Emma immersed herself in the archives of the Levi Strauss Museum in San Francisco.
0: What's actually, I think, was most surprising wasn't necessarily always the jeans themselves, but a kind of gem of the Levi's archive is that they have advertisements kind of going back to the very beginning of the Levi's company and Levi's selling of jeans. And it was really interesting to see how they marketed jeans. The slogans they would use for them, the catchphrases, the illustrations or photographs that would appear in the ads, and how that changed over time. And so even while the jeans themselves might not be so different, that the way their social positioning, the way that they were being marketed, the way they were being sold, that changed exponentially over 100 years.
1: The most famous of those ads can still be seen today on the back of Levi's jeans.
0: It's two horses that are rigged up to a pair of jeans in the middle of them, and the horses are trying to pull the jeans apart.
1: Right.
0: The horses are going in opposite directions. So basically that sort of tells you what the gist was of these ads. It's all about how durable they are, how good they are as tough workwear.
1: It wasn't until the 1920s that Levi's marketing began to turn in another direction.
0: That's when you start to see the first ads that move away from jeans as workwear only to being jeans as cowboy wear.
2: I'm going up in the Cobas neighborhood and try to locate that stuff. You have every hand on the ranch ready when I come back. No matter what anybody says, we're all going after what belongs to us.
0: Cowboys and the Hollywood Western are incredibly significant for the shift from jeans just being about workwear to jeans being cool. But what's actually more important is the interwar period, the 1920s and 1930s, because that is the time when, you know, Hollywood is really coming into its own. It's coming into its golden age. And the Hollywood Western is a key genre in that development. And John Wayne, all these cowboy kind of heroes wear jeans.
1: Did actual cowboys wear jeans?
0: Well, not necessarily. You know, that's the thing is that The people who are wearing jeans were much more hard laborers. The real guys who were working as ranch hands or who were out in the wilderness, they weren't necessarily going to wear jeans. They might. Some of them probably did, but they also would have worn canvas.
1: But do you get the sense

0: because again, this is what happens a lot today. Do you get the sense that when we're talking in the 1920s and 30s with Hollywood and the vision of cowboys and jeans, was there an authenticity that they were trying to sell?
1: I think so, but I think that they were definitely thinking about jeans and Levi's as a kind of, you know, rugged Western garment that they would outfit the cowboys in or the actors in to portray cowboys, to lend it some sort of authenticity, this association with a kind of Western aesthetic.
0: But it wasn't just Levi's behind this 1920s boom in the fashion of blue jeans. In 1923, Levi's 50-year patent ran out, which meant new companies, like Lee, could now take the classic design and run with it.
1: In the 20s, Lee capitalized on this new pre-shrunken denim. It was called Samperized, I think, denim.
0: Yes, yeah.
1: And they advertised on all of these kind of 101 cowboy pant ads where they were talking about all the benefits. They would say pre-shrunken for your comfort, and they would have this kind of, because all of these ads are illustrations, they're not photographs, so they would have a little kind of cartoon-like character trying to get on these shrunken jeans and having a terrible time. And then there was the, you know, very handsome cowboy in his Lees, who was very kind of easily, suavely sort of moving around the ranch in his pre-shrunken jeans.
0: Now, do you get the sense, though, that these were being targeted to and purchased by actual cowboys or people who wanted to feel like cowboys?
1: I definitely think it's both. But I think there's a huge market at this point to kind of broaden beyond the people who would wear these in a functional manner to people who were not actually cowboys, who were not actually working in these different areas or even living in these geographic locations, and expand it out to a broader consumer base.
0: That new customer base included a population that had never worn jeans before.
1: Levi's broadened its product offering in the 30s to include women with their Lady Levi's. And ladies' Levi's were essentially looked a lot like the 501. You know, they even had their cinch back strap and all of these kind of details that the earlier 501s had. But they had a higher rise, so they were higher waisted, and they tapered a bit at the waist. So they kind of had a slightly curvier shape to them, if you will. And they marketed these as, again, not just to women who would have worn these on ranches or in more kind of rugged settings. They also appeared in Vogue as the outfit that you should wear on your dude ranch vacation.
0: So this was not something counterculture or outside.
1: Not at all. This was not counterculture at all. This was a romantic mythology of the Wild West. And so that's the context in which Levi's are discussed in Vogue. And they're telling fashionable women how to dress when they go to the dude ranch. And the absolute must is that you have to have your denim jeans. And you should pair your jeans with boots, a Stetson hat, and a cable knit sweater, and a scarf, a neckerchief, if you will. So it's sort of like a fashionable version of that cowboy costume that we still recognize today, with the cowboy hat, the jeans, the bandana, the whole bit.
0: After World War II, jeans took another turn from the wholesome back-to-the-land cowboy to the symbol of rebellion.
1: They get this rebellion connotation after the war from a lot of different directions. But again, it's largely linked to Hollywood and Hollywood's portrayal of biker gangs.
2: None of these outlaw outfits ever want to do anything but foul things up for everybody else.
3: Hey, what kind of outfits? Say that again.
2: Outlaw outfits, like yours.
3: Okay, Square, right now. You want to drag Johnny here 100 yards for beers or your chicken?
1: The biker rebel after the war, again, is

0: one of these figures that absolutely had an origin and had real examples of biker gangs and biker rebels that were going around after the war. But it got blown out of proportion to a massive degree.
1: And this image of the biker rebel was actually, in some ways, an update of the cowboy archetype.
0: Instead of the suede, fringed, you know, stereotypical cowboy jacket, they wore black leather perfecto jackets. And instead of a horse, they had a Harley, you know, and instead of their Stetson, they had a black leather hat like Marlon Brando wore, or they had their motorcycle hat.
2: It was the anti-heroes, the guys who wore their jeans with black leather motorcycle jackets and engineer boots and white t-shirts and had the long greasy hair worn in the DA and that sort of thing.
1: That's G. Bruce Boyer. He's been a menswear writer and editor for over 40 years. And he was there in the 1950s as a teenager when the whole rebel style jeans thing started.
2: What we're talking about when we talk about the urban rebel look is really what I think of as proletarian gear. The clothes came from the bottom of society. And this is all very interesting for students of costume, for example, because throughout the whole history of mankind, styles and things always started at the top and then filtered down. But after World War II, the styles actually rose up from the bottom, this prole gear. They wore workers' clothes. For example, the Beat Generation, guys like Allen Ginsberg and Jack Kerouac and their friends and so forth, they were wearing iconic American things. From the very beginning, jeans were consciously seen as being symbolic of a way of life, symbolic of a type of person, symbolic of a certain masculinity, and none of it was completely authentic. I mean, it's funny, in the 1950s, young guys like me, we thought there was a certain authenticity to Brando and James Dean and Montgomery Clift and Paul Newman wearing that kind of stuff. But of course, it was as much symbol as it was anything because it was a pose.
1: When you were doing it, when it was the late 50s, yes, and you were a teenager and you were wearing the rebel style, were you consciously like flipping the bird at the man by wearing jeans?
2: I think it was a style, because I've always been very conscious of clothing as style, as symbolic of representing something in the world that I admired. I just thought it was an incredibly cool look, but it did, to a young guy, it connoted, I think, a sense of freedom in a culture that we made ourselves. You know, we made our own music. We made our cars, you know, because of the detailing and so forth. We made our own clothes. We made our own dances, you know, which were completely different from that of our parents and so forth. We spoke our own language.
1: When you were wearing jeans, were you a Levi's guy? Were you a Wrangler guy? Or were you a Lee guy?
2: Well, it's interesting that you mentioned that, because you're perfectly right to mention those three. There were only three jeans makers in the 50s, Levi's, Wranglers, and Lee, as you said. And you could tell a great deal about a guy by which brand he wore. You know, it's just like you could tell a lot about a guy by the necktie he wore, or the, you know.

0: whatever it is. I mean, these things can reveal character and affiliation. You know, it's part of a uniform, and uniforms have that dual function of keeping people in the group and keeping others out of the group.
1: Bruce remembers that Wrangler jeans were for the guys into the country western look, Levi's were for the Brando rebel-style wannabes, and Lee's were kind of both, a little bit country, a little bit rock and roll. So you'd pick your brand based on the group you wanted to be associated with. Bruce was a Levi's guy.
2: Did you do anything to them? Like, did you distress them?
0: Yes, we did, because you're too young to have had the pleasure of going into an Army and Navy store or something and looking at a pile of new jeans. The interesting thing about indigo dye is that it makes the cotton incredibly stiff. The color, of course, comes off. I mean, if you grab a bunch of jeans out of the pile and you try them on and so forth, you're going to end up with blue hands. And thirdly, there's a distinctive smell.
2: Oh, really?
0: To indigo. If you smell new jeans, there's a distinctive smell to them. Well, all of these things didn't play well, you know, when you wanted to wear them. So most guys would wash the jeans a couple of times. It was said that some guys actually would put the new jeans on and fill up the bathtub with water and sit in it for a couple of hours until the jeans shrunk down and loosened up and so forth.
2: But you never did that.
0: I never did it because I was smart enough to understand that the indigo would color the bathtub blue. And I didn't want to have to scrub out that bathtub.
2: So the work that you did on your own jeans was mostly just washing them?
0: Just washing it. Yeah, okay. Just wash them down a couple of times. There was really no such thing as distressing in those days beyond that point. We would have never thought of sandpapering them or stonewashing them or acid bleaching them or anything. It was just you washed them down a couple of times, and that took the stiffness and some of the smell out of it.
3: 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I'm Nala Ayed. Over the course of roughly 150 years, denim jeans have evolved from sensible workwear to a symbol of the lone cowboy to the uniform for rebels without a cause. And now jeans are the most popular garment in the world. Ideas contributor Pedro Mendez continues his exploration into the evolution of jeans by looking at what they came to represent during the civil rights movement. He's in conversation with menswear expert G. Bruce Boyer.
4: We intend to win this fight with love and by the weapon of protest, using the method of passive resistance.
2: The other thing I want to ask you about is the connection between the civil rights movement in the 50s and 60s and jeans.
0: When the civil rights movement came along, the people who went south, the young people on freedom marches and so forth, and the people who are already in the South working to register voters, they understood very clearly that they had to have a rapport with these people. You really couldn't go into the fields of Alabama and Mississippi and Arkansas and register people to vote if you were wearing an Ivy League suit and a button-down shirt. They certainly were not going to sign up to vote with you. So you had to symbolize that you were one of them.
2: Did the symbolizing work in the other direction as well? What I mean is, in terms of, I've heard about marches, civil rights marches, where African Americans are wearing the overall, the denim overalls, to essentially make the white audience nervous because it is a symbol of slavery. It is a symbol of that time.
0: I think it was to show the humbleness and the peasant quality of the thing. You know, Martin Luther King's casket was carried on an old sharecropper wagon to the grave. I think they wanted very consciously to make the point that you other people who are, let's say, talking about your civil rights, you're talking to the people, you know, and so forth, but we are the people.
1: After the social and political upheaval of the 60s, the role of jeans in society continued to evolve. And Bruce, as the menswear editor of Town & Country magazine for much of the 70s and 80s, he saw that happen firsthand.
0: There was, starting in the 70s, I'm going to say, apart from the people on campus, the Flower Power students and so forth, who were wearing very ornately distressed jeans and so forth, apart from that, there was a certain... I have to take refuge in the French term, nostalgie de la boue, a longing for that simple time, for a peasant look, the idea of going back to a simpler era. I remember, for example, I was walking up Madison Avenue one day, and this was in the mid-70s, and coming towards me was a stunning woman. And she was wearing a denim ranch jacket, but when she got closer, it was open, and I could see that it was lined in mink. you know.
1: The jeans I'm getting made, by the way, are not going to be lined in mink. I've asked Ben Villapiana to make them as classic as possible. Well, not 19th century classic, more like mid-20th century classic. And I'm dropping by his workshop just as he's sewing the button fly on my jeans.
2: Okay, that was amazing. First of all, you had to like go in and out and back and forth, and there were levers and spinny things all over the place. And then, boom, you have a buttonhole.
5: Yeah.
2: How many of those do you think you've done?
5: I've actually made to date, I think around 1,771 jeans or something like that.
2: Right. Microphone cannot capture my jaw hitting the floor. That's a lot of jeans.
5: I mean, in the grand scheme of things, it's not a lot. But I mean, for a one-man show, sure, that's quite a few, I guess.
2: Yeah. Now, I'm thinking because, you know, I'm making assumptions here, but because you're an artisan, can I assume that this is, like, it doesn't have chemicals, doesn't have synthetics or anything like that?
5: I actually do have materials that have some polyester in them. I do have materials that have acrylic and whatnot, but it's more or less, it's for the look, you know, and I'm not making thousands and thousands of garments and polluting the river near Toronto, but most of my stuff is all just raw. So I'm not washing it. I'm not, you know, sometimes I might pre-soak it for the customer, but most of the chemicals that go into it are... I mean, yeah, jeans are pretty gnarly for the environment, but...
2: Well, I wonder if it's, you know, if you can equate it at all in terms of food, that when you have, like, mass-produced beef, it's a huge drain on the environment in terms of the energy that goes into feeding them and caring for them, and then, of course, the ethical questions of sure. of how they're treated and so on and so forth. In terms of denim, are you sort of closer to the organic farmer, the local farmer who you're still killing animals, but you're raising them relatively well?
5: That's, again, it's a very tricky question. A lot of people love the word sustainability these days. And unless someone sits behind a loom and, you know, in Toronto or all the major cities and makes denim for the local markets, it's not really 100% sustainable. It's still a tricky one. And I don't like to beat around the bush and be like, I'm sustainable, I'm this, I'm that. No, I'm like, I'm making blue jeans. Like, there's going to be some water involved. There's going to be some stuff involved. I mean, yeah, starches that come from animal byproducts, maybe starches that come from, to be honest, I don't know all these things. And I don't know if I'm supposed to know them. You know?
2: yeah, exactly. But would you say at least, is the indigo real indigo?
5: On some of them, yes. On some of them, it's a chemical compound. I mean, I know that I've played with indigo dyeing before, and when I got the first samples, it was this, you know, chemically made indigo powder. Then they would give you sodium hydrosulfite. Smells like kind of like when you pass gas, almost a little bit of eggs.

0: And then caustic soda, which is bleach, you know, pretty gnarly stuff. And then Primosol, which is basically Windex. It's a wetting agent. It spreads things. So this is, I mean, even when companies say that it's natural indigo, they're going to use the Primosol, sodium hydrosulfite, and caustic soda. Maybe it's just the natural indigo powder. Maybe.
1: Because you need something to bond the indigo to the cotton, right?
0: Exactly. Just because it's natural doesn't mean it's any better, you know?
1: As Ben says, even his 1,771 pairs pale in comparison to the worldwide consumption of jeans. Some estimates put jeans production at over 1 billion pairs a year, with the average American owning at least 7 pairs. But here's the thing. Think of those chemicals Ben was talking about at this gigantic scale. Some have even said that because of the toxins involved, combined with their sheer numbers, jeans are the most polluting garment in the world. It turns out, though, it's a bit more complicated than that.
2: My name is Alden Wicker. I'm a freelance journalist based in New York who writes mainly about sustainable fashion. Most of the good data, the best data, is actually coming out of the large fashion companies themselves, at least the ones that are interested in transparency and trying to do things better. So the data we have is scant.
1: What we do know is that denim is predominantly made with genetically modified cotton, and a lot of it is grown in a certain fertile region of India.
2: GMO cotton is an incredibly water-thirsty crop. So I visited some of these farms in Gujarat, India, and they dig these canals through, and then they pump the water out of the canals using old diesel-powered pumps. If there's not enough water coming through, these crops can fail, and they're expensive to grow, and if you don't get a high return on them, it can ruin the livelihood of a farmer. And the pesticides are another thing. GMO crops almost always require pesticides, and they can be applied in really irresponsible ways. So you're supposed to apply them using wearing a face mask and gloves and everything. But a lot of farmers don't do that, and so they're just ingesting these pesticides as they walk down the field, spraying them on these crops.
1: And because so many people want their jeans to be stretchy, the cotton is then mixed with synthetic fibers when being woven into denim.
2: So the synthetic fibers are made from oil. They're essentially just plastic threads. And so right away, you're getting into these mixed fibers, which is important because at the end of the use of your jeans, it has these synthetic fibers in them. So you can't compost them, you can't recycle them because of these synthetic fibers.
1: The next step, and this comes actually before the denim is woven, is that the individual threads need to be dyed that classic blue.
2: If it's for a fast fashion brand, you're probably going to be using a sulfur-based dye, which is really bad for human health. It's really bad for the health of the environment and for the rivers that it's getting dumped into.
1: These are the chemicals that Ben was talking about, which include sodium hydrosulfite, caustic soda, and Primosol, all of which can cause pain, redness, even burns if in direct contact with skin or eyes.
2: In a typical factory, the workers are supposed to be wearing masks and gloves and essentially wellies, rain boots, because there's so much water being sloshed around on the floor and you have these fumes coming up from the dyeing process. Oftentimes they don't want to. They'll be wearing flip-flops. They'll be wearing whatever makes them comfortable. So they're inhaling these fumes. It's coming in through their skin because they're touching these toxic dyes all the time. And then the dyes are being washed off of the floor and into drains, and they are supposed to be processed. So I saw a couple of different wastewater treatment plants in Bangladesh and also in Vietnam. In Bangladesh, they actually have a fish pond, and one of the managers said that he'll go fishing and grab a fish out and bring it home for dinner with his mom. And if any of the fish die, they empty the pond, they would check the wastewater treatment system, and then they would fill it back up again and restock it with fish. So that's their canary in the coal mine, I guess. But a lot of places don't do that. They just dump it straight into the nearest waterway that empties into the river. And then in developing countries, you have children and people who are getting their water untreated from that river. So they're ingesting that water directly.
1: Once the denim is dyed and woven, the jeans are constructed. And for those millions and millions of new jeans created every year, just picture endless rows of people sitting in front of sewing machines because, after all, jeans are still made pretty.

0: much the way Ben makes them, with lots of handwork. But the labor isn't finished with the sewing. Something else people demand of their jeans is distressing. Fades, lines, even rips.
1: In the past few decades, the way jeans are destroyed is by hand and through sandblasting. So by hand, what they'll do is they'll take the jeans and they put them on these two legs, and then they inflate

0: they'll also take a Dremel drill and they'll put holes into the jeans in pre-specified places that the where the brand wants these holes to be. And then sandblasting, which is terrible for the workers, they blast sand onto the jeans to get that worn look, but the workers can develop silicosis in their lungs. Most brands have banned that from their supply chain, but I think it's still happening in some places, especially in factories that produce for brands that do not care about their reputation and only care about price.
1: And that, I'm afraid to say, also comes down to us. As long as we seek out the cheapest pairs of jeans available without questioning the price, companies will continue the race to the bottom. Now, to be fair, the picture isn't completely bleak. Some companies, like Levi's, are investing in technologies to use less water in cotton production, even lasers to create the distressing on jeans. But from a customer's point of view, it can be almost impossible to tell the ethical jeans from all the others.
0: I do think consumers should care, though. And I think the best thing that consumers can do is to buy less and buy better, and then tell brands that they are worrying about this.
2: Question for you personally, before you looked into all this stuff and before you learned about the hand sanding and the Dremels and all that sort of stuff, and you bought yourself distressed jeans, did you ever wonder how they got that way?
0: No. Isn't that the crazy thing? I mean, until I started really looking into this, I didn't think about it. And I think that's the way most people think about fashion. It shows up and you buy it if you like it, and that's it. I think a lot of people think that machines are making their clothes, but denim and fashion is still a very handmade process. There are very few machines that can do even one part of the assembly line of a pair of jeans.
1: So there are millions and millions, some even estimate billions, of pairs of jeans made and bought every year. You probably own a few yourself, but I will bet anything that you don't have as many as this guy. Not even close.
3: My name is Rudi Karrer, born in 1959 in a small alpine village in Switzerland. 1973, I started collecting jeans. I'm the founder of the Denim Museum.
1: How many pairs of jeans do you currently have?
3: At the moment, we are approximately thinking about 8,000 pair of jeans and 6,000 denim jackets, approximately.
1: Okay, 8,000 pairs of jeans, 6,000 jean jackets.
3: Yeah, so about 14,000 items.
1: Why so many? Like, you know, I was thinking to myself, if somebody owned 14 pairs of jeans, that'd be a lot of jeans. If somebody owned 1,400 pairs of jeans, it would be like, oh my God, that's a lot of jeans. But 14,000? Why?
3: For me, jeans is almost very attractive, and every denim evolution, every fading is a little bit different. It's very unique.
1: In case you didn't catch that, because I have to admit I didn't at first, Rudi mentioned denim evolution, which is the term he uses for the way jeans age as you wear them. You know, the fade lines, the honeycombing, the rips and the tears.
3: And I want to have as many samples as possible from many brands. There are so many brands, and jeans is one of the most common clothes in the world. And I want to just show people on several samples and many brands the possibility of the power of denim evolution.
1: Many people get jeans when they're kids, but they don't go on to collect thousands of jeans. Why did you love them so much right away?
3: For me, jeans immediately became a sort of a fetish, an erotic part as well, and a status symbol for I wanted to be like James Dean or Elvis Presley, Beatles. So I wanted to be a rebel, but it was very difficult in this very small, remote place.
1: Now, you mentioned, I think you said that the jeans were erotic. Now, do you mean they made you feel sexy?
3: Yeah, the denim fabric. I think it's, for many people, I know that this denim fabric can be something sexy. And for me, it's also like a little bit of, it became a little bit of fetish because I wanted to be a rebel, but I didn't, I was too shy to be a rebel. So I tried to at least to live this out wearing jeans and denim jackets.
1: Now you're standing in the museum right now and we're talking on video because I'd like to, you know, I unfortunately can't zip over to Zurich right now, but I'd love to show me, can you show me, and I'll try to describe, show me some of your highlights, some of the pieces that you have on display, why you have them on display.

0: I can just stand up and show you some stuff if you like.
1: So picture this. Rudy is standing in the middle of a long attic room. So one wall is kind of slanted and there's only one small window. And everywhere you look, there are piles and piles of folded jeans. They're on top of tables, they're on boxes, they're on the floor. Even the walls are covered with jeans and jean jackets hanging on display. But these aren't pristine jeans like at the mall. They're worn, they're faded, full of holes. In fact, honestly, some of them look like Rudy fed them to dogs.
0: And they're also never washed, so they're smelly, but they have strong...
1: Wait. Never washed?
0: Yeah, of course. Otherwise, the color tone will change.
1: Otherwise, the color tone will change. But if you never wash them...
0: Yeah, the original Rodenim color tone will always change when you wash jeans. So this is a washed jeans, royal blue. The color tone is a chemical reaction. After washing, the color tone will change from original Rodenim color tone to the, you call it in English, royal blue color tone.
1: Ah, yeah, the unwashed pair has sort of a grayish slate blue color.
0: Exactly. If you try to forget about the dirtiness in it, then the original color tone, you can probably imagine how it is. And the washed ones.
1: Well, I would say you don't so much forget about the dirtiness, you smell the dirtiness.
0: Yeah, of course.
1: Rudy is on a mission with his jeans museum. He hopes that by showing people, especially young people, the beauty of denim evolution, they will give up fast fashion. That instead of purchasing authenticity, they'll make it themselves.
0: They don't have the patience. They want to walk in a store, buy a jeans, and walk out like a cowboy.
1: So would your advice be to somebody to say, get yourself raw denim jeans, wear them every day, and then in about 2 to 3 weeks, they will start to soften. And then maybe some people may be convinced to say, okay, I'll buy the raw denim. But I think it's going to be hard to convince people not to wash their pants.
0: Yeah, that's a very big issue. I don't want to be a missioner. I just tell always people, use your jeans in your best way because they're your jeans. So don't feel pressed. You don't have to, not allowed to wash them or whatever. So there is also an option to extend the life a little bit. Just do a little soak at the beginning to get rid of the starch so the denim fabric is not breaking that fast at the crotch or the... And also wearing oversized is also helpful because then it's not breaking so fast, especially the crotch area.
1: Do you still feel like a rebel for wearing jeans?
0: A little bit, but I'm always feeling a little bit like a rebel.
1: Even though everybody wears jeans?
0: Yeah, it's of course, I know it's not the hippie time where you were shocking your parents with long hair, rock music and jeans. But I still, because I'm wearing them the hardcore, never washed way, so I mean, I'm still a little bit freaky.
1: If you want to add to Rudy's massive pile of jeans with your own examples of the so-called natural denim evolution, check out jeansmuseum.org. We link to it through our website at cbc.ca/ideas. Now, there's that one theme that keeps coming up. The idea that jeans are a, well, complicated symbol and signifier of authenticity. It's a complicated symbol that fascinates denim historian Emma McClendon.
2: When you see denim today marketed as a kind of authentic heritage item, what's interesting is that so much of the story or the legacy that's attached to them is a romantic, you know, nostalgic view of it, where it is put into a kind of mythology and not really the gritty reality of work, of labor, that the work of workwear has been taken out of it, that it's about the idea of them as workwear and not about confronting the reality of who actually wore these garments and what they wore them for and what their experience would have been like in these garments and what these garments meant to them. Jeans are so ubiquitous now that you can find them in any country and you can find them in the wardrobe of any person, no matter their gender identity, their race, their age, their size. You know, jeans don't have a fixed meaning really anymore. At the same time, when you talk to people

0: about their genes, it inevitably gets very personal about that specific pair that they love and the way that it wears and the way that it's frayed or ripped or gotten a mark. Or there's always a story around it. And there's also a certain obsession, I think, about the way jeans can become personalized over time through the marks on the fabric itself, that is just so interesting to me because it stands in stark contrast to this idea of the jeans as this connecting force across the world.
1: A connecting force, and also one that shapes our visual, political, and environmental landscape. The same holds true for virtually every item of clothing.
0: Clothing is one of the biggest industries, employers, infrastructures in the world. It's also one of the biggest polluters in the world. It was one of the original industries of the Industrial Revolution. Looms and the technology of looms established the infrastructure for how we were going to think about computers. And so there's so many aspects to this as an industry, as a social practice, as an environmental endeavor that make it, in my opinion, one of the most important things for us to talk about and consider, because every single person on the planet engages with it every day of their lives, from getting dressed to going to bed, from consuming something to throwing it away. And if you don't understand it, you're very much risking, to put it bluntly, being duped by the system and not fully engaging with all the possibilities of how you could interact and engage with this vital part of our global existence.
1: So, Emma, do you have a favorite pair of jeans?
0: My dirty little secret is that I actually have never found my perfect pair of jeans. I, despite having studied jeans and denim for years and written a book on its history and an exhibition all about jeans and how they're worn, I do not actually like wearing jeans. I personally find jeans to be a very difficult thing to shop for and a very difficult thing to wear as a woman. I think that the reality of jeans is that as pants, there is a difficulty in fitting them to women's bodies on a mass scale. And I think that on a very personal level, the fit of jeans is incredibly important. And so for me, it's maybe an answer that is a bit surprising from someone who's spent so much time studying jeans, but I do not wear jeans very often at all.
1: Me neither. I haven't worn jeans in over a decade because I felt that there were just too many of them in the world, and I didn't want to add to that pile. But I have a new perspective on denim, and I've taken that mantra to buy less but buy better to heart. My custom jeans are more expensive than off the rack, but they're made locally of raw denim, and they should last for years and years. And over those years, they will develop a patina because of the way I wear them.
2: Hey again, Ben. How's it going?
3: How's it going? Jeans are ready.
2: Yeah, I got the text. Okay, here they are.
1: Well, that's a beautiful looking denim.
3: Okay, so let's open them up here.
2: It's like dark blue, classic.
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2: Okay, well, I guess it's the moment of truth. I'm going to go put them on.
3: For sure.
2: Do you have a change room or a spot that I can...
3: No, you got to use the washroom like a boss.
2: Okay, all right. I'm going to go into the washroom. I'm going to try them on. I'll be right out.
4: A big thank you to all the guests in our program. 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
1: My leg in, one leg. Oh my God, that's so stiff.

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0: And now I have to do, it's a button fly, of course. Each button is a lot of work to do up. Okay. All right, Ben, these are really, really stiff. Like, I have to, like, I feel like I can't even bend my knees.
2: You got to tough it out for the first little bit, and then they're going to form to you, and then they'll be yours forever. You got to find your spot, and you wear how you like it.
0: All right, great advice. Thank you.
2: No problem. Anytime.
1: Senior producer, Nicola Luksic. Danielle Duval is our technical producer. Greg Kelly is the executive producer of Ideas, and I'm Nala Ayed.
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7: When Adam Gontier left 3 Days Grace back in 2013, he couldn't have imagined where they'd be today. Adam and the band's other frontman, Matt Walsh, are here to talk about sharing the spotlight and being the only Canadian band to have 2 songs with over 1 billion streams.
8: From CBC News, The World This Hour, I'm Mike Miles. Ontario is asking for federal support in the battle against dozens of northern wildfires. The request comes as several communities say residents got no warning and no help fleeing the approaching flames. Devin Wanakamek is Emergency Management Coordinator for the White Sand First Nation. He says they raised concerns with provincial officials.
9: Throughout the day, White Sand raised serious concerns but was repeatedly assured there was no immediate threat and that the smoke was coming from more distant fires. Chief and Council are deeply disappointed by the delays in the initial provincial response to the wildfire threat. The response did not reflect the urgency of the situation. With so many fires and so little resources, the Ministry of Natural Resources didn't see the fire that raged through Collins until it was too late.
8: The communities say they had to organize their own evacuations. Prime Minister Mark Carney is thanking emergency personnel responding to those fires. He's also defending his policies to fight climate change. Marina von Stackelberg has more.
10: Thousands of Canadians' lives have been upended or being upended by the wildfires across this country.
11: As some 850 wildfires burn across Canada, stoked by climate change, Prime Minister Mark Carney is defending his government's environmental record. That includes his decision to approve a potential new oil pipeline from Alberta and to scrap many of the previous government's key climate policies. Carney blames the Trudeau administration for Canada's current situation.
10: We relied too much on targets, laws that weren't driving the actual investment that's necessary to reduce emissions.
11: Instead, Carney says his government's new plan will create a carbon pricing system that actually works. He says he'll only approve that pipeline if Alberta follows through on a major project to capture carbon emissions. Marina von Stackelberg, CBC News, Ottawa.
8: For another day, the fires triggered air quality warnings for parts of southern Ontario and other areas. South of the border, congressional Republicans are accusing Canada of inaction that's led to the northeastern U.S. being blanketed with smoke. 4 Michigan House representatives sent a sharply worded letter to Prime Minister Mark Carney, warning the U.S. may have to take action in response to what they're calling Canada's inadequate forest maintenance. Speaking today, Carney is calling the last-minute deal to open the Gordie Howe International Bridge between Windsor and Detroit a win-win for both countries. He says the underlying agreement on costs remains the same.
10: It's not splitting the tolls of the bridge. It is an agreement for 15 years split net revenues. Any sharing of the toll won't happen until all

0: All of the debt is repaid.
1: The bridge was originally supposed to open last month, but Trump said the deal was not good enough for the U.S. The bridge is now expected to open July 27th. Trump is about to speak this hour in Washington, expected to share his administration's findings and claims on the state of U.S. election integrity. Katie Nicholson reports.
2: Is that election was rigged and stolen?
3: Even after sweeping back into the Oval Office, U.S. President Donald Trump has never been able to let go of the past.
4: I won that election by so much.
3: In the years since that election, numerous conspiracy theories of foreign interference, including bamboo ballots, votes flipped through Italian satellites, and Venezuelan tampering with voting machines have been repeatedly disproven, and in some cases resulted in multi-million dollar lawsuits. And more than 50 court cases alleging impropriety were dismissed. Yet tonight, Trump is expected to take his suspicions of election interference to prime time. White House Press Secretary Karoline Leavitt teased new revelations.
5: It will shock you, and everything he is saying will be backed by facts and by evidence.
3: This address also comes as Trump continues to pressure Congress to pass a contentious voting reform act that would require forms of voter ID critics say would disenfranchise millions of eligible voters. Katie Nicholson, CBC News, Washington.
1: And that is The World This Hour. 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

0: Now the Environment Canada weather forecast for southwestern Ontario. Air quality health indexes for our listening area remain in the very high risk range tonight, and orange air quality warnings are still in place. Widespread smoke is expected tonight with lows around 19 degrees overnight. The smoky conditions will continue tomorrow with afternoon highs around 30 degrees and the UV index will be very high. A hazy night tomorrow night with more widespread smoke and lows around 21, and cloudy on Saturday with a moderate chance of showers, the high 28.
1: I'm Jill Deacon, in for Tom Power. Welcome to Q. 3 days grace put their hometown of Norwood, Ontario on the map as the first Canadian band to reach over a billion Spotify streams for not one, but two songs. Pretty impressive, especially for a band that almost fell apart. You'll hear how the music helped them endure a significant rupture and how 3 days grace managed to come back stronger than ever. And Misson Harriman knew that his successful corporate career just wasn't fulfilling, so he picked up a camera and pointed it in the direction of activism. He's now a well-known protest photographer and the subject of a new documentary celebrating the art of capturing resistance. All that coming up on Q. Okay, we're going to start things off by marking a pretty cool Canadian music milestone right now. Take a listen to this.

animal I've become from 2006. And this spring, it surpassed 1 billion plays on Spotify. That makes 3 Days Grace the first Canadian rock band with 2 songs with over 1 billion streams. They're also in the middle of a massive tour, and their new record is getting its fair share of plays as well. This is all really exciting for a band that went through a bit of an existential crisis a little over a decade ago. See, in early 2013, the band suddenly announced that guitarist and lead vocalist Adam Gontier had left 3 Days Grace to look after some health stuff. And then Matt Walst, the brother of another band member, stepped in. Not an easy gig for sure. But on the other hand, Matt had been watching the band at rehearsals since he was a kid. Flash forward to a few years ago, and something really unusual happened. Adam, the original singer, came back, and Matt stayed. Now they both handle vocal duties. The band's 2 frontmen, Adam Gontier and Matt Walst, joined Tom Power to talk about all of this a while back when they were on tour in Sudbury, Ontario. They started by talking about a term, a reference to a type of music that came up in the research for this interview, and it turns out there are actually entire playlists dedicated

0: to this genre, divorced dad rock.
1: Yeah.
2: Oh yeah. Yeah. I tend to get tagged a lot on socials for divorced dad rock, like playlists and stuff where people are picking the top 10 or whatever. And I always watch till the end to see if we're up there, and yep, every time we're right there.
3: You don't mind it?
2: No, it's okay. I mean, to be honest, I mean, I'm a dad. I did divorce many years ago. So, hey, I mean, it kind of works. It makes sense.
4: There is, I should say, something really lovely about the comments section whenever I watch an interview with you guys about how much your music does mean something to people. Just here's this one example. I discovered 3 Days Grace back in 2015, and their music, both with Matt and with Adam, helped me through so many dark times in my life, and they still do. Matt, what goes through your head when you see comments like that?
1: Oh, it's kind of why we do it. Like, every day we do a meet and greet, and we have people come in and thank us for saving their lives. And, that's pretty crazy to think that our music has got people through the most difficult times of their lives. And it's just humbling, you know?
4: Adam, let's go through the story a little bit. You were the founding frontman of the band. When you started making music when you were 14 or 15 years old, it was in Norwood, Ontario. I've never been to Norwood. Can you describe to us what Norwood looked like when you were growing up as a kid?
2: Yeah, I mean, it was pretty small. There was about 1,500 people in the town, you know, one set of streetlights, about a half an hour east of Peterborough. I moved, my dad lived there, and I moved from Toronto to Norwood to live with my dad and started going to high school there. And that's where I met Brad, Matt's brother and the bass player in the band. So that was really the start. It pretty small town, not a lot to do. You know what I mean? Not a lot of options really growing up.
4: So Matt, how old were you when your brother was starting this band? Like, were you a kid in the house?
1: Yeah, it would have been like, I don't know, 10 years old when they started out. So they would, like, Brad would have been 16 when he first picked up a bass, or maybe even earlier. So, yeah, I was young. I remember them playing in the basement.
4: What do you remember most about that? Like, take me back to, like, when you think about them playing in the basement and you being in the house, what comes to mind?
1: Oh, I was just like blown away. I was like, oh man, I want to pick up a guitar. I want to play. And if it wasn't for these guys playing in the basement and having a guitar there, I wouldn't have picked one up and pursued a music career. So, yeah.
4: It wasn't ever annoying to have it be that loud in the house or anything like that. People weren't complaining.
1: No, my parents maybe were, but no, I wasn't. I thought it was awesome, and I first started out on drums, on the drum kit that was down in the basement.
4: And you auditioned to be in the band at one point early on, right?
1: Yeah, like I would have been probably 16, 17 years old when I first tried out for the band. And at the time, I didn't even use a pick. So, like, when I'd play the guitar, my fingers would bleed. And, I wasn't the greatest guitar player, but I could make up stuff on the guitar and write riffs. And I got on 2 songs on their first record. That would have been when I was about 18, 19 years old.
4: So, Adam, you mentioned your influence of Canadian rock at the time of bands like Our Lady Peace and the Tragically Hip and Finger Eleven. I heard a story that you used to leave messages on Arnold Lanny's answering machine, like Our Lady Peace's producer, also worked with like Simple Plan. Can you tell that story?
2: Yeah, we had made some demos in, I guess, in Norwood. At the time, our band was called Groundswell, and we made these pretty crappy demos. And so we just called, no answer. So I remember playing our tape through the home stereo system into the phone after, you know, as for Arnold Lanny's message machine. Right?
4: I'm sure that sounded so good.
2: Oh, I'm sure it sounded amazing. That's why we never heard from Arnold ever. You know, what's funny is I did meet up with Arnold Lanny a few years ago, and he told me he did hear it and he did listen to it. So that was cool. I don't remember if he liked it. Something tells me he probably didn't, probably didn't pay too much attention. But
1: oh, well.
2: Yeah. Oh, well.
0: Yeah, but it all worked out in the end. I'm Jill Deacon. You're listening to Q. You've been listening to Tom's conversation with Adam Gontier and Matt Walsh of the band 3 Days Grace. After those early days you just heard about, not exactly.

0: So that's 3 days grace, and I hate everything about you. I'm the right age. I was born in 1987. When that was coming on Much Music, I remember seeing it and being like, what is happening? Like, it was so powerful. And people in junior high started like shaving their heads into mohawks, and people started buying heavy guitar pedals, and just, you know, it really took off. So Adam, like, on the inside, what was that like for you when that song blew up? Did it feel like everything kind of happened? It was a big step, or?
1: Yeah, it was a huge surreal moment. I remember I was driving on the 401, and I think I was listening to The Edge, and, you know, I know that the song had just came out and hoping to hear it. And sure enough, it got played on The Edge. I actually pulled over because it was such a surreal moment, just to kind of take it all in. I think we were wedged between like Audio Slave and I don't know, some other massive band, and it just, yeah, I just couldn't believe it.
0: Behind the scenes, Adam, I mean, I'm just gonna put the boat in the water and let you row it. Like, I know you were struggling with a few things in 2013. You stepped away from the band. Mm-hmm. Can you just, what do you remember about making that decision?
1: Yeah, I mean, at that time we had been touring quite a bit, in my personal life, I was dealing with a lot of things, from, you know, mental wellness to dealing with things going on at home, you know, and basically at that point, everything had sort of come to a head where I felt like something had to change. And, you know, unfortunately at the time, I felt like the only thing that was going to slow things down for me and make a difference in my, you know, my own mental health was going to be stepping away from the band. So it was one of those things. I just kind of made a decision and did it pretty fast. And was a long time ago.
0: We're not going to dwell on it. But Matt, when, you know, you're not just, you're a member of the family really in the band, even at this point, like what went through your mind when you found out Adam was leaving?
2: Yeah, like I was with Brad actually having dinner, and we didn't usually get together for dinner. We were having sushi, and Brad got the text message and was like, "Oh well, get on your singing shoes. You're gonna be singing." And I was like, I didn't believe him. I was like, no way, because I'm living in the house with my band, My Darkest Days, and yeah, then I just went in the basement and started singing the songs. And, you know, it wasn't hard for me because I knew all the songs and I was around for all the songs. So, yeah.
0: So you were having dinner and you get the text that Adam's out, and your brother immediately says to you, "Hey, you got to step up and sing in this band."
2: Yeah. They had a tour coming up in 8 weeks. So I had 8 weeks to get ready for the tour.
0: Was that a hard decision to do that? I mean, you had your own career at the time. Also, like, it's easier to replace, no offense to bass players, easier to replace a bass player or a guitarist or a drummer than a lead singer. And I'm cautious around the word replace. It's easier to step in for a bass player or a guitarist or something like that.
2: I always looked up to Adam. I like his vocals throughout my whole life and singing career. So, you know, I just tried to do my best. And 8 weeks went by, and I was on a stage in front of 8,000 people in an arena singing the songs.
0: Yeah, because it's a hard line to balance, right? Like, not emulation, but also not bringing something to. Anyway, it's a hard gig.
1: Absolutely.
0: Let's listen to some music.

0: are my guests today. What's really special about this record and really about the band is that something happened that almost never happens, is that, Adam, you've come back to the band and you share the singing duties now with Matt in the band. So, Adam, what brought you back?
1: I had sort of always been in touch with Brad on and off throughout the years, just checking in here and there. And I remember it was like during the pandemic that Brad reached out, was wondering if I want to get together for coffee, hang out a bit. So I think basically it was Matt and Brad sort of talking about the idea of Adam coming back and, you know, could we do that? Could it happen? Could it work? And that sort of thing. And to be honest, as soon as Brad started talking about it, I was fully in. You know, a lot had changed for me over the 10 years, like an awful lot had changed. I'd grown up quite a bit, had a couple kids and remarried and that sort of thing. And just, you know, life changed. So the things that used to matter to me back when, I left the band just no longer mattered anymore. So anyway, right from go, I was in for sure.
0: Matt, like, how was this from your perspective? Because it's rare. If a lead singer comes back to a band, the person who has been singing up into that band goes back to their other band or does something else. But I mean, how was all this from your perspective?
2: Oh, it's awesome. You know, like we talked about earlier, I grew up watching these guys play in my basement. I think, like, you know, I was the first fan of this band. So from a fan's perspective, even when Adam left, I was like, you know, I didn't want it to happen. And then years later, when we could make it happen, I was all for it. And it's been amazing, like creating a record and being on tour together, and we're friends, and it's been amazing.
0: But it is unusual, you know what I mean?
2: Yeah, it is. You know, like usually the lead singers, like the lead singer disease or whatever, LSD.
1: Syndrome. Yeah. Yeah. You know, the cool thing is that, like we were talking about earlier, like we grew up as a family. So before bandmates were family and friends, you know. So I definitely believe that if the band had got anybody else, some other random guy from some other band, I don't think we wouldn't be here right now doing what we're doing. I think it only works in this situation where it's Matt and myself. You know, I think anybody else, it probably doesn't work.
0: Man, it's a beautiful thing, because it's like, because you wouldn't have Sammy Hagar and David Lee Roth back on stage with Van Halen, I wouldn't think. You know what I mean? Like,
1: exactly. Yeah.
0: Because there's ego involved. But like, it sounds like, I mean, this is just my, like, the love and the family and the origins of the band overcame the ego that comes with as you mentioned, like lead singer syndrome. Like,
2: that's right.
0: Absolutely, is that fair to say?
1: Yeah. 100%. Yeah. 100%. And none of us, you know, the egos are all left at the door. That was, and I think like I was saying, you know, just over the past 10 years, just living some life and actually, you know, just realizing the things that are important in life really, really contribute to that.
0: Your fans have really taken to this. Here's one comment from a YouTube commentator. Matt, thank you for saving one of the best bands ever. Adam, thank you for coming back. What goes through your mind when you hear that?
2: That's pretty awesome.
1: Yeah.
2: Yeah.
1: It's absolutely true, you know? I do mention it on stage pretty much every night that, you know, this whole thing wouldn't happen without Matt. And so he did save the band from, you know, from who knows what. But yeah, here we are.
0: And you divide it up pretty good. You divide the vocals up pretty good, Matt. No, light, you know, gesturing around. No, I want to sing this line. I want to sing that line.
2: Oh, no, like it came together pretty easily, you know, like we didn't have to think about it too much. Like it just kind of fits. I'm doing a lot of harmonies and playing guitar in the older songs that Adam sang, and then the vice versa with the newer songs. And we switch up and like take a verse here, take a verse there. And it just felt it came together very naturally. We didn't have to think about it too much.
0: Adam, I hope it's okay for me to say this, but with the 2 billion streamers, is there some vindication in that, like in this kind of streaming success? I mean, that includes like great numbers on the new record as well, because I know you guys have like joked about how many times you've been nominated at the Junos, and you wouldn't be alone in like great iconic.

0: Canadian bands that have been nominated 16, 17 times, but has never actually won. Do you care about that kind of thing? Are the streaming numbers vindication? Can you speak to that?
1: Yeah, I mean, I don't really, I've never really thought about the streaming numbers as vindication, like you say, but it's definitely, it's really surreal to try to even wrap my head around, you know, 1 billion streams or 2 billion streams. I don't even, it's hard to actually envision what that means, you know, and just, I mean, to be recognized or, you know, at certain award shows like the Junos is nice. It's good. It's cool.
0: I did hear a couple of chuckles when I mentioned the nominations.
1: Yeah, we talk about it quite often, to be honest. Yeah,
2: I think we're at 15 as a band. So the record is 16 losses. So we're coming for that record. We want to take that losses record, the Junos. You know, we want to get to the 17 mark and beat the 16.
1: I think April Wine was another. I was just going to say, I think you mentioned other legendary bands that have been nominated a whole bunch. I think April Wine might be one of those bands.
2: And a lot of hits.
0: April Wine, Great Big Sea.
1: At Great Big Sea, that's right. Yep.
0: Yeah.
1: Yeah. There's a few.
0: Did it ever get to you? Or is that something you had to sort of come to terms with, or is it never?
1: No, it never really got to me. You know, this past year, the Junos were in Hamilton there, and we went and they brought us down on the floor for the award. So, you know, I think we were all standing there thinking, oh, we probably won it.
2: We finally got one.
1: Because they brought us down to the floor, out of our seats and all this stuff. But they just wanted us to have a front row seat to watching the Beaches win. So that's cool. I mean, that's fine.
2: Thanks.
0: They brought you down?
1: They did. They brought us down. There's nobody else there. Actually, the girl from Arcade Fire came down and stood beside us, but that was it. There was nobody else there. But so we actually thought, oh, there's nobody else here. So we're probably, hey, this is probably it. But
0: cruel,
1: you know, a little cruel, just a little, right?
0: I know.
1: Yeah. But they, you know, who knows? Yeah, whatever. Is what it is.
0: What do you're both dads now. What do your kids think about your job here in this band? Do they know what you do? Do they know that their dads are in a cool band?
1: My kids are 8 and 4, and my 8-year-old boy, he definitely knows, and he's pretty musical. So he's, you know, he's singing a lot. And my 4-year-old, actually, she just turned 5. Yeah, literally a couple of days ago. So yeah, she's 5 now, but she also gets it, I think. So they've been out to a couple of shows, and they understand. They definitely don't think dad's like cool or anything like that. So
0: Matt, how about you?
2: My kid's actually been on stage a few times. He just turned 5, and he was playing 3 Days Grace on at home all the time. I'd wake up at, you know, 8 o'clock in the morning. He'd start playing 3 Days Grace at 8:30 in the morning. It's like, turn that off, please. I don't want to think about my job right now. You know what I mean?
0: It's the second generation of parents telling people to turn 3 Days Grace down. Like,
2: yeah,
0: you know, that's, from the early days of the rehearsals, it's happening again.
2: Well, yeah.
1: It is, and we're starting to see it at shows, too. Like, people that are our age that were fans are bringing their kids to shows. It's crazy.
0: I mean, it's pretty awesome. It all must be crazy, and I don't want to put a fine point on it, and I know this might be a bit CBC of me, but there is something so, like, beautiful about this. Like, there's something so, I mean, there's almost no bands that have this kind of story where someone, you know, a band has all this success, the lead singer leaves, comes back. The lead singer that has replaced them also stays in the band because there's a connection and a love for one another. Adam, you know, when you think back to who you were when this band first started, I mean, who you were when it was time to leave, who you were when all those years were you weren't on stage. I mean, could you have imagined how things would have landed here in 2026?
1: No, I don't think so. Not the early young version of me, for sure. I really think we're all pretty proud of how this band has grown and evolved personally over the years, and we're all like super grateful that we've had this opportunity, and it's worked out the way it has. You know?

0: from their latest album, that's 3 Days Grace with Mayday. Before that, you heard Tom Power's conversation with singers Adam Gontier and Matt Walsh from the band. The band is playing a bunch of Canadian shows in Quebec and Ontario this week. Go to 3daysgrace.com for all their tour dates. I'm Jill Deacon, in for Tom Power. You're listening to Q. Not too long ago, Masan Harriman was working a job that just didn't feel right anymore. He had a career in recruitment in the finance industry, and he was doing really well. But despite the success, the connections, the lifestyle, Masan felt called to do something else. And if you've been online at all, you've probably come across that something else, because Masan Harriman photographs protests, and his images of the Black Lives Matter movement have gone viral after being shared by Martin Luther King III. His friends and supporters also include folks like Gigi Hadid, Cynthia Nixon, and the Duke and Duchess of Sussex, to name a few. So yeah, Masan left his life in recruitment to become a photographer and activist, and he's gotten a lot of attention and support ever since. And now there's a new documentary out called Shoot the People that follows him as he captures these social movements right at the ground level. When Q guest host Ali Hassan was in, he spoke with Masan Harriman about the documentary, and they got into why photographing protests is so important to him. Masan also explains how a special gift from his wife was the catalyst behind his move from corporate life to a life of art and activism. Here's their conversation.
1: Hello, Masan. How are you?
2: Hello, Ali. Thanks for having me.
1: Very nice to have you here. I want to ask you right out of the gate. You know, you're usually the person taking the photos and documenting your subjects. Was this a difficult switch for you to have the cameras turned on you?
2: It was definitely I had to rewire myself. But Andy Mundy-Castle is one of the great doc filmmakers of our time. And we have, you know, similar lived experience, British Nigerian. He just won a BAFTA for White Nanny, Black Child. And I basically put my life in his hands to hopefully tell my story with some grace, but more important than grace, the absolute truth of this moment.
1: Yeah. So let's talk about Shoot the People. It is a documentary about your experience being on the ground photographing protests. Do you remember the first image that you ever saw that made you want to be a photographer?
2: I think the first image that I ever saw that made me realize that photography was about as powerful a medium as ever was by Monita Sleet Jr. And that was at the funeral of Martin Luther King. And it was a picture of the widow, Coretta Scott King, the wife and widow, with her daughter Bernice in her lap. And it's an extraordinary image. And I don't know how young I was, but I was young. And that was the first time I realized that photographs could be way more than, you know, birthday cakes and holiday snaps. They could be the mirror of the best and worst of the human condition. Mm. And I was obsessed with that medium from then on.
1: Your documentary starts off by talking about your childhood. And you

0: grew up in Nigeria, and you were sent pretty soon as a young boy to boarding school in the UK. Mm. I want to know what it was like growing up. You know, I understand your dad, you say he's well-educated, he's a wealthy man, he's a powerful man. How did that shape what you saw as a child?
1: Well, I think two things. My family, you know, my uncle, my father's only brother, Ambassador Leslie Harriman, was the first head of the special committee to end apartheid at the UN. So, you know, the friends with Muhammad Ali. So in my family, we understood injustice, even though we came from privilege. As children of empire, we know what injustice is. Mm. And then I'm sent to boarding school in the 80s. And I kind of describe it as Harry Potter without any magic. It was a challenging time, but I found safety and solace in music, in film, in the great possibility of art and culture. And that led me, in much later life to realize that I was always supposed to be a storyteller myself. I didn't realize what the instrument would be until my wife bought me a camera for my 40th. And being a dyslexic, you know, neurodivergent boy in a man's body, sometimes it takes someone to believe in you for you to walk the right path.
0: Yeah, let's talk about this camera gift that you got. You know, I'll give people a little bit of background. You did finish boarding school. You had a well-established, lucrative career in recruitment in the finance industry, I believe. Yeah. And it is clear in the documentary, you paint it quite clearly, you achieved a lot, what would people would consider a good deal of success. You had powerful friends and good connections. Then the pandemic hits. And what happened? Something changed for you during the pandemic lockdowns.
1: Yeah, I mean, it's so important for everyone listening. We're programmed, and it's, you know, men and women, but I think the patriarchy is programmed to want to accumulate, right? I mean, look at what we just heard about Elon Musk. He's worth $1 trillion. You know, men are told that you are nothing if you don't have the ability to extract from the only planet that we have. And I was part of that system, at least in my 20s and 30s. And then during lockdown, we all stopped, we all paused. And I saw a man that looked like me being, you know, murdered in plain sight. And I had seen that many, many times before, but there's something about the stillness of that time that so much generational trauma climbed out of me. And the camera was the only vessel that I knew that I could do something about it. And I never thought it would lead me on the path to Oscar nominations and all the other things that have happened to me, but I listened to my inner voice. And if any of you are listening to this, it doesn't matter if you're a big banker, lawyer, doctor, whatever, if there is someone within you whispering, saying, pick up that pen, right? Hmm. Pick up that camera, write that script, become the poet you always were, take those dancing lessons. For God's sake, life is fleeting. Mm. Listen to that voice within now, you.
0: And in your case, the voice may have been in you, but it was also in your wife at some level. Sometimes you need that little extra push. You were saying that she gave you the camera. What did she know about you that you weren't
1: recognizing? She fell in love with the parts of myself that I was ashamed of. As a neurodivergent person, I really struggled at school. I did not have good grades. And I thought my mind wasn't up to much. I'm a visual learner, obviously, but, you know, in elite schooling systems, that's not always even recognized. And my wife looked into my eyes and said, I believe that you deserve to have a point of view. And she bought me a camera and I taught myself on YouTube because, again, neurodivergent people, we learn in our own way. And I found many dudes and ladies in their garages that have figured out the stuff that I needed to figure out. What's ISO? What's shutter speed? What lens should I use? So anyone that's listening to this, just go forth. And I always say I failed and I failed and I failed onto one day I may not have.
0: Mm. One thing I related to this, you talk about in the documentary, I like that you talked about this imposter syndrome. Because you did have this, you know, relatively quick rise to success as a photographer, but you said, I didn't know, am I the right person? I remember I started comedy 20 years ago and one sound guy, he's the sound guy. He works in this comedy club 5 days a week, hears tons of comedy. As I'm leaving the club full of self-doubt and imposter syndrome, he says to me, almost muttering it, he says, you should come back.
1: That's it.
0: That's it. That's it.
1: That's it.
0: Did you have?

0: have something like that when you're taking these pictures? What makes you believe that you can take the next step because you are good enough to do that?
1: I think when I started seeing the reaction from regular people, kind of like the sound guy, you know, so when I started taking the protest images and they started going really viral online, that's one thing. But when I started getting DMs from people, some people who, you know, may have been on the far right side of things. And they're saying, you know, your image is making me ask, why do I hate someone that looks differently to me? Why do I hate someone that looks like you? When I see your images, it's making me ask questions I've never asked before. And for me, I was like, okay, well, this is more important than anything I've ever done in my life. If an image can make a man or woman ask themselves whether they are victims of social programming, ask themselves whether they live in an echo chamber of unconscious bias, right? That can make the world kinder and gentler. And that is what I'm dedicating my life to do, to use my art, my voice, my images, my films, to build bridges that have been broken by many of the systems that are supposed to protect us, like the police that killed George Floyd.
0: Touching on these images, you know, I mentioned Martin Luther King III out of the intro. And when you shot the Black Lives Matter protests in London during the pandemic, one of those photos goes viral in credit you give to Martin Luther King III. And it's a photo of a young person holding up a sign that says, "Why is ending racism a debate?" I wanted to ask if you remember taking that picture in the moment and you know, what compelled you to take that picture? And then did you also know that it would resonate with people?
1: I never knew it would resonate, but I did. It was outside the US Embassy in London. And I've become friends with the amazing woman, Darcy Bourne. She's a field hockey player for England, actually. And she almost didn't come. If you could look at the image, the paint is still drying from the words. And if she had taken the wrong bus or train, if I was, I don't know, distracted as I always get, seconds, anything could have happened, but we were there on the street in that moment. She stood on the street, I looked up, and the rest, as they say, is history. That's one of the most shared civil rights images of all time. And she is part of this, you know, this legacy that harks back to Gordon Parks and Eve Arnold and Bruce Davidson and many, many others, you know, Peter Magabane, the great South African photographer. You know, we have to archive and document our stories, and that's part of what I do.
0: You know, that is such a great story about looking in the right direction at the right person who may not have been there, and it sort of just all happened to come together. But I don't want to take away from your actual skill, which is finding great shots. And I do want to ask you, what you look for in a shot from a journalistic perspective, from an artistic perspective, are there elements that have to be there, or is it now just sort of a gut thing where this is something that I have to take?
1: I shoot heart first. You know, it's there's that great quote, the eye must learn to listen before it looks, right? And you know when the decisive moment is. And I'm in a trance almost when I'm walking around protests, and I have my cameras nearby. And sometimes there's that unspoken conversation between your subject and you. And then I say, in black and white images, between the highlights and the shadows lies truth itself. And, you know, this is why people have quite a strong emotional reaction to some of the images that I've taken.
2: I'm Jill Deakin. You're listening to Q, and you're in the middle of guest host Ali Hassan's interview with photographer Mihsan Harriman. Not only is Mihsan a well-known photographer, he's also an outspoken activist and the chair of the prestigious South Bank Centre, which is the largest arts complex in London. And earlier this year, Mihsan's social media activity became the focus in some parts of the British press. They were publishing articles that scrutinized Mihsan's social media posts, which were critical of the police and the media for not reporting the background of the Muslim victim in the Golders Green attack in London when the Jewish victims were identified. They also focused on his comments about Israel and the UK's Reform Party. Some of the articles questioned Mihsan's ability to run the South Bank Centre, and he was also accused of anti-Semitism. So Ali asked him about that and about all the support that he's received in the aftermath. That's where their conversation picks up.
0: In the spring, you made headlines in the UK when some right-wing newspapers characterized some of your social media posts as anti-Semitic. That did not last very long, and until hundreds of people came to your support and your defense, including artists like musician Brian Eno, Anushka Shankar, Hozier.

0: a lot of those people are famous, and Mark Ruffalo, Greta Thunberg, all of those, it's amazing. But also 100,000 regular folk signed complaints. And I think for me, for those that sometimes think that your voice doesn't matter, you realize that there is a global village of people that see the world or want to see the world to be a little bit better than the sum of our individuality, than the idea that violence is the only option, right? Mm-hmm. Look at the news. I've never heard of bombing for peace working out for anyone. And many of the people that signed my letters of support were from the Jewish community. And I've always said, you know, for me, the central pillar of Judaism itself is altruism, is thinking about others. And one thing I've learned by taking all these pictures is that we have more in common with the people we're told to hate than what we fear. So lean into those that look differently, that love differently, that worship differently to you, and you find someone that you can call a brother and sister. Mm.
1: Just before I let you go, Misan, I very much appreciate the time you've given me here, but I wanted to go back to Peter Magubane. People should look this man up. But he had famously said at his camera, he used it to shoot and kill apartheid. Right. And his manager, the man you were speaking with, said to call him an activist almost discredited him because he was a freedom fighter. But with a camera.
0: Yeah. Yeah.
1: Does that shape how you approach the world? Is your camera a weapon of some kind?
0: It's my sword and shield. Absolutely. It's my sword and shield. I just did a project for Black children with Down syndrome. And, you know, I've never seen this community be seen in this way before. And to see what that meant to the families, I've realized that an image is much, much more than just an image. It can be a way to pour the humanity of groups of people that for whatever reason has been ignored. It can be a way to, you know, I just photographed kids in Palestinian kids in Egypt last year who had just got out. And those images mean the world to me because I photographed them dancing, doing the dapka. Mm. You know, was teaching them photography course and they were smiling and safe. And that's there forever. No one can take that away. And so much has been taken from these children. So yes, my camera can be their shield, but it can also fight for them in a world that doesn't always see their humanity. And that's something I'm deeply proud to be able to continue to do.
1: Misan Harriman, thank you so much for what you do. And I'm excited to see what more comes out of your work and your passion for your art.
0: Thank you, sir. Thank you for having me.
2: Misan Harriman is a photographer and activist based in the UK. A new documentary called Shoot the People follows Misan as he travels around capturing global protest movements and the people behind them. You can watch it in theaters now, and it's streaming on Watermelon Plus.

0: voted one of the best protest songs of all time by Rolling Stone magazine. That's Public Enemy and Fight the Power. You're on cue. I'm Jill Deacon. You're listening to Q. The 2026 Polaris Music Prize shortlist was announced just last week. 10 albums have been nominated for Canada's most prestigious music prize. Ontario's Rochelle Jordan is a first-time nominee this year. Her album, Through the Wall, was beloved by critics. She even made Pitchfork's Best New Music list. And when she came on this show to talk about the record, she talked about how it was an homage to her brother, Junior, who, when they were kids, would blast his music very loudly from his room, exposing her to many of the artists she drew inspiration from for this record. Take a listen.
1: Yeah, this record is definitely a tribute to Junior. And honestly, all the music throughout my career has been a little testament to the pieces of music that he's shown me along the way. My brother is autistic. He's about 10 years older than me, and we moved to Canada when I was quite young from England. And so he came over to Canada with two briefcases full of tapes, real cassette tapes, untitled, unnamed, just little markings. Some of them had random names on it, but because of the autism that he has, there was OCD that comes along with that for children with special needs. And that OCD, as much as there were other issues that we dealt with as a family with him, one thing that the OCD actually touched on for him specifically was music. He was obsessed with music and playing it every single day nonstop from maybe like 9 in the morning till 10, 11 o'clock at night until he fell asleep. And he would blast it to the top volume, like deep house, gospel house records, CC Peniston, BB&CC Winans, Sounds of Blackness, Artful Dodger. Like, these are just like

0: think the music that I make now is like, I can only give that to my brother, that I'm able to understand the language of a lot of these different genre bending type of music that I've heard along the way. It's amazing.
1: No, not too many noise complaints from the neighbors.
0: No noise complaints from the neighbors, but surely from my mom. She had a hell of a time screaming at my brother throughout the years.
1: Turn that down.
0: Yeah, turn it down.
1: You said this interesting thing. I was talking to our producer, this segment, Vanessa, and she said this, you had mentioned this thing to her that I really loved, that like, every time you make music now, you're trying to get back to that sort of feeling you get when you heard a great song through the wall of your brother's room as a kid.
0: Yeah, it's accurate. Again, that's been my mindset, I think, and the mission since the time I decided to make music. You know, I fell in love with music at a very, very young age. I think I was around 8 years old, and I went to a public school called Ormiston in Whitby. And I remember one specific day, my teacher had us sit down, do a semicircle, cut us up into three groups, and made us sing Twinkle, Twinkle, Little Star. And the harmonies that came from that really did something to the chemistry of my brain. And as I, from that moment on, moving forward into listening to music, especially growing up in the 90s, like there was just so much soul that was happening in a transitional state as well, moving into the future. It was just so cool for me to witness that and to hear that. And the moment I decided to take music seriously, you know, one of the pacts that I made to myself is your responsibility with this is to give people that feeling that you feel, the butterflies in your stomach, you know, that sensation of just feeling joy and happiness and becoming obsessed, so to speak. That's something that I wanted to provide for my listeners since day one.
1: The road to getting here is an interesting one, because I've known your name and your music for a while, and then how do I put this? Kind of sort of didn't, and then sort of didn't for a while. So let's listen to some music before we get into that part of the conversation. Okay.

0: That is my guest, Rochelle Jordan, with La Di Da from her new album, Through the Wall. So even just from that little snippet, you can hear such self-assuredness, you know, such confidence. So, you know, no one can knock me down, miss about you. I was talking a little bit earlier, just a minute ago, about how I knew you, but then I didn't know you. And I think that leads into some of the stuff that comes up on this record, some doubt and insecurity you were feeling from a business relationship that you had that sort of stifled you a little bit as an artist. Would you mind talking a little bit about that?
1: I've had a very long journey in the music industry. It's been maybe about just about 15 years of being an independent artist. But I have come across certain situations after 1021 specifically, where I was quite disappointed with the fact that I didn't see like a huge shift in my life. And around that time we met an A&R that was quite high up in the ranking in the industry, you know, worked with Rihanna, worked with a bunch of major artists and helped, was a part of their development.
0: Yeah.
1: And he really believed in me. Like he was really excited about me because I was bringing something different at the time. You know, we had a great working relationship at first and it was good. But what happened was he didn't know what to do with me because he's never worked with an artist like me. It's like, is she pop? Is she dance? Is she R&B? She's all the things. And it's a risk. And, you know, instead of that person just kind of admitting that they didn't know what to do with me, he allowed time to just go on and on and on. And
0: yeah, years, you know, man.
1: Years. The first 2 years is cool because that's the natural way of developing an album and organizing, getting things together. But that third year, the fourth year, now I'm begging for me to put music out. And it's like, no, trust me, like, don't put it out. I'm going to get us a situation. Like, I'm going to. And then it turned from that to like, you know, come to the studio. Let's have a meeting. Me going there and him not being there. And just like weird things that started to happen. And it became strenuous, very scary, because now I'm watching the years go by and now I'm falling into depressions and self-doubt and all these different things that come with the question as to why is it so freaking hard for me to just be understood? Why can't it go right?

That's a little bit of Some by musician Rachelle Jordan. Her album Through the Wall has been shortlisted for this year's Polaris Music Prize. And that's it for Q today. Tomorrow on the show, something very special for you. An interview recorded in Los Angeles with the great Shania Twain. Shania,

0: will take you right back to the very beginning, from learning to write songs in Timmins, Ontario, to losing both her parents in her 20s and how that affected her, right through to becoming a global superstar. You do not want to miss that conversation tomorrow on Q. Meantime, thanks so much for listening today. I'm Jill Deacon, in for Tom Power. Back with you again tomorrow.
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5: From CBC News, The World This Hour, I'm Mike Miles. Evacuees from remote towns in northwest Ontario have been arriving in Thunder Bay with harrowing stories of escape. Dozens of out-of-control wildfires have been rapidly spreading, and many people have left homes they're not sure will still be there when they return. Shane Desjardins has more from Thunder Bay.
6: A hotel boardroom packed with donations, boxes of diapers, bags of food. Evacuees in Thunder Bay wander through, looking for what they need.
7: I left everything other than my kids and my pets and a couple pairs of clothes.
6: Gina Dupuis evacuated from White Sand First Nations earlier this week as one of the ferocious wildfires tearing through northern Ontario beelined for their community. Devin Wanakamek is the incident commander.
8: Chief and council are deeply disappointed by the delays in the initial provincial response to the wildfire threat. The response did not reflect the urgency of the situation.
6: He says 26 members have gone back to try and protect their community on their own. More than half a dozen communities are evacuated. Many of them are First Nations. Shian Desjardins, CBC News, Thunder Bay.
5: Smoke from the fires caused another day of air quality warnings across southern Ontario. Greg Ross has more from Toronto.
9: Environment Canada says the smoke from wildfires burning in northwestern Ontario is carrying tiny particles which are impacting air quality. They're recommending people stay indoors if possible while the air quality levels are bad. That's why the city closed all public pools today and didn't staff public beaches with lifeguards. They also moved all outdoor summer camps inside community centres to keep kids safe. Environment Canada says relief could be on the way. Winds are expected to start moving southwest this evening and into tomorrow morning, which should blow the smoke and particles away from the city. But it's not necessarily gone for good. As long as the wildfires continue to burn out of control in northwestern Ontario, there's a risk that air quality levels could drop again. Greg Ross, CBC News, Toronto.
5: Nova Scotia officials have expanded an evacuation order for some residents about 100 kilometers east of Halifax due to a nearby wildfire. The Mooseland Road wildfire has grown to about 300 hectares. Officials say hot and dry conditions helped it spread, adding local and regional crews are battling the blaze with help from helicopters and fixed-wing water bombers. A Canadian manufacturer of military vehicles is receiving a hefty order from the federal government. Prime Minister Mark Carney made this announcement at General Dynamics Land Systems in London, Ontario.
10: Our government will invest nearly $2 billion over 4 years to build and deliver 190 armored combat support vehicles, expanding our fleet to 550 vehicles. Every single one will be built right here at GDLS Canada's factory, right here in London.
5: Carney's promising the deal will create thousands of jobs at the factory as well as with supporting companies. He says it's part of a larger strategy to strengthen Canada's ability to defend itself and trusted allies. U.S. President Donald Trump spoke this past hour not about the war with Iran or the cost of living. It was a new spin on an old grievance, his loss in the 2020 election.
11: Starting during the 20-

0: 2020 election cycle, the People's Republic of China carried out what is believed to be the largest compromise of election data in history.
1: Trump says he's declassified intelligence files to back up his claims of fraud. Previous claims have been proven false. Trump is pushing Republicans to approve legislation he says will preserve election integrity by requiring voters to provide proof of citizenship. But critics say it may actually take the vote away from those entitled to, because millions of Americans don't have those documents. The U.S. has been hitting more bridges in Iran as it ramps up pressure on Tehran to ease restrictions on the Strait of Hormuz. Meanwhile, Iran's launched new attacks on American allied Mideast countries Qatar, Bahrain, and Kuwait. That is the world this hour. For CBC News, I'm Mike Miles.
2: Now the Environment Canada weather forecast for southwestern Ontario. Air quality health indexes for our listening area remain in the very high risk range tonight, and orange air quality warnings are still in place. Widespread smoke is expected tonight with lows around 19 degrees overnight. The smoky conditions will continue tomorrow with afternoon highs around 30 degrees and the UV index will be very high. A hazy night tomorrow night with more widespread smoke and lows around 21, and cloudy on Saturday with a moderate chance of showers, the high 28.

0: and welcome to The Current Review on CBC Radio 1. I'm Pia Chattopadhyay, sitting in for Matt Galloway. Coming up, when was the last time you went to the movie theater? They're trying to bring us back, and with some success, but most people opt to just stay at home on the couch and watch a flick these days. But there's something that we all lose if we aren't there in that theater together. We're going to hear about the magic of seeing a movie in a dark room full of strangers. Then, episode 4 of the CBC podcast Aftermath, Hunt for the Anthrax Killer. But we'll begin with Smoky Skies.
1: The smoke was terrible. It was so thick you could just about taste it. And then we were getting burnt pine needles, ash falling down in the community.
0: Diane Laybourne fled to Thunder Bay, Ontario, when a wildfire threatened her small town of Armstrong. Dozens of fires are burning out of control in the northwestern part of Ontario, forcing widespread evacuations.
1: The biggest thing is not knowing anything. You know what? It's really hard to think about because it's your home. It could be the only thing you've got left, and it might be gone by the time you're allowed to go back.
0: Terrifying video of a CN train crew trapped in flames near Armstrong, Ontario, went viral this week. You can see the view from inside the train as it is surrounded by a wall of fire.
2: This could potentially overtake us here. This is getting a little scary.
3: Yeah. Okay. Yeah, this is...
2: Okay, y'all need to hurry up here. Like, seriously, we're encased in flames now.
0: Thankfully, the crew managed to escape on foot. The smoke from the fires is blanketing southern Ontario, turning the sky an eerie dark orange yesterday. And yesterday, Toronto had the worst air quality levels in the entire world.
4: We came out this morning and I noticed that the sky was really smoky and it actually smells like there was a fire. So if it's happening over here, I can't imagine the people in Armstrong.
5: It's really gross. It's not nice feeling when you walk outside. It's hits you like an oven.
0: Environment Canada has air quality warnings covering much of the southern parts of Ontario today. And more air quality alerts have been issued for Manitoba, Saskatchewan, Northwest Territories, and British Columbia. Dr. Courtney Howard is an emergency physician in Yellowknife who has studied the health impacts of wildfire smoke. She's also the chair of Global Climate and Health Alliance. Every year this seems to hit somewhere in Canada. This week, Toronto is pretty dire, I gotta say. What are you thinking about as you see the images of Southwestern Ontario with its dark orange skies and all the smoke in the air?
6: I want to first send energy to everybody who is facing this. It is scary and it's normal to feel that way. I'm particularly thinking of the folks up north who have evacuated or are facing evacuation. We had to evacuate our entire city, Yellowknife, in 2023, including our 100-bed hospital. So it's not only people, it's infrastructure.

0: infrastructure, and it's very scary. So if you're in one of those communities that's facing evacuation, make sure that you get your go bag, your go kit ready. Make sure your medications are in there, that you have the documents that you need in order to be able to get a hold of your insurers. Stuffy for the kids, make sure you remember your eyeglasses. Those are the things that people often tend to forget. And the last thing you want is to have to, you know, find a primary care appointment in your evacuation location to get your meds. There's real anxiety, long-lasting PTSD associated with these events. So please make sure that you go talk to someone. Coming into community to talk about this is really, I think, one of the most healing and practical things we can do. So I'm glad we're having this conversation.
1: That's a very fair point, that people who are directly affected in a very acute way are facing a different situation than, you know, others like myself and others here in Toronto and Southern Ontario today who are getting the smoke. It's not great, though, having the smoke around. And I'm just wondering how seriously people should be taking the wildfire smoke levels that we're seeing in Southern Ontario.
0: Sure. Yeah. Smoke is one of the biggest public health threats that we face. And people in the clips there mentioned how it feels from a cognitive standpoint, from an emotional standpoint, the change in the color of the sun, just the grayness around you. It certainly has emotional effects right off the bat. In terms of physical effects, many people describe headaches or watery eyes, sometimes a decrease in mood or concentration. We see real increases in asthma exacerbations and chronic obstructive pulmonary disease exacerbations. A couple of days in, we start to see myocardial infarction, heart attacks, cardiac arrests. We've had a few weeks of smoke here in Yellowknife, and I went into a set of shifts last week and I asked what the nurses were seeing, and they said, cardiac, all cardiac. And we just had an emerge full of people with arrhythmias, et cetera. There's actually the smoke itself can make motor vehicle crashes more likely. So be careful when you're out on the roads. Of course, there's also more long-term effects that can affect pregnant women. We're seeing studies that show decreases in birth weight and preterm weight. So if you're pregnant, please do reduce your exposure as much as you can. And in the longer term, there's been a couple of studies that actually show potential respiratory health infections from early life exposure that last for at least a couple of years based on the studies we've now got. And even one study that showed possible increases in brain and lung cancer and risk of cognitive decline. So there are really a lot of reasons to stay inside with your windows closed and wear an N95 mask if you go outside.
1: Yeah. So let's talk more about what people should be doing. You just said people should stay indoors as much as they can. What else can people be doing? I know a lot of sports activities, day camps and so on and so forth have been a lot of them canceled here in Toronto. But what other actions can people be taking?
0: Yeah, so we recommend when the smoke rolls in, close your windows, close your doors. If you have the means, it's great to get an air filtration device and get that going inside your house and try to keep the PM2.5 levels down. So it's the particulate matter less than 2.5 microns that we study in most of the studies that we do. And that's because they're small enough that they can actually go all the way down into your lungs and then cross over into your bloodstream. So some of these impacts are actually from inflammation in the bloodstream. And so we want to reduce how much those can get into our lungs. An N95 mask that's well fitted to your face can reduce exposure by up to 90%. And so if you combine those and try to get the PM2.5 in your house down below 12, 30 would be sort of the maximum potentially acceptable. But really above that, it's not good. And then paired with that, you need to remember to undo all of that when the clear air window comes, because the smoke tends to come in and out. So when you see beautiful blue sky outside, open your windows, open your doors, blow the fans so that it's blowing the air out so that you can clear out the air that is inevitably leaked into your house, because none of our houses are 100% sort of tight in terms of their building envelope.
1: You know, we mentioned what's happening in Northwestern Ontario. Residents say that Cullen's First Nation in that part of the province, it's now gone. It's burned down. Pardon me. See, the smoke's in my throat. All 20,000 residents of your hometown of Yellowknife were evacuated, as you say, back in 2023, including the patients at your hospital. What does this all do to a community's sense of safety after undergoing an evacuation like that, when they're back home, or worse, in situations like Collins, where homes are destroyed?
0: This is complex, because certainly community

0: Community is the best part of the whole thing. People check on their neighbors. I remember when we arrived home in the Yellowknife Airport, there were so many volunteers helping people get their luggage into their cars that I didn't even touch my own luggage. I was popped into a little mini bus and brought home. It was the degree to which people make you feel loved and care for you is really one of the most wonderful experiences I've ever had. And I think it can pull communities together. But at the same time, so many individuals within those communities will be coping with post-traumatic stress disorder, will have lasting anxiety. You see increased rates of different types of substance abuse challenges. And there can be relationships that have been disrupted through the events of the evacuation as well. And so we still see when the smoke rolls into Yellowknife, I see on Facebook, Yellowknife Facebook, people say, oh gosh, I smelled the smoke and I didn't feel good. So there can be triggers for PTSD. And, you know, it took us, we really had to lean in as a medical community to reestablish relationships. We have done every well-being activity together that you can imagine. We went paddleboarding. We have done art together. We have done soak and ice water, and you really have to rebuild. And those effects can be lasting. So really do what you can to take care of your neighbors, come together. And we know that some of those relationships are what can really help us build the teams we need in order to create a healthy path forward that can last beyond these smoky episodes.
1: Dr. Howard, it's been really good to hear from you this morning. Thank you for your time.
0: Yeah, thank you so much. Really sending energy out to everybody. Canadians know how to take care of each other. And what you do in the next couple of weeks will really, really matter, not only now, but into the future.
1: A good reminder. Thanks again. Dr. Courtney Howard is an emergency physician in Yellowknife who has studied the health impacts of wildfire smoke. She's also the chair of Global Climate and Health Alliance. We're joined now by Edward Struzik. He's a fellow at the Institute for Energy and Environmental Policy at Queen's University. He's also the author of Firestorm, How Wildfires Will Shape Our Future. He's in Edmonton. We heard earlier how multiple communities are being evacuated in Northern Ontario right now. There are reports, as I mentioned, that the community of Collins has completely burned. We're seeing out of control fires burning in BC's Fraser Canyon right now. How bad is the wildfire situation in July of 2026?
2: Well, really, it was a fairly slow start to the fire season. Here in Alberta, people are complaining more about mosquitoes than they are smoke. There's only, I think, about 8 or 9 wildfires that are active. But things are starting to ramp up because it's getting warmer and drier. And the forecast, generally speaking, is that we're going to see a lot more fire and a lot more smoke as the summer moves on.
1: So you said it's been a slower start to the season. Why is that? Is just that cooler weather in parts of the country?
2: Yeah, you know, it's just these crazy weather patterns. You know, Alberta, Edmonton, for example, had the rainiest June on record. You know, it was really unusual. There's just an incredible amount of flooding. We're seeing really different weather, erratic weather patterns right across the country. And so, you know, you've got these concentrations of fire in one spot and wet weather in another. And it's really a symptom of climate change. The jet stream is acting very erratically.
1: Okay. And you said, look, Canadians, my dear fellow Canadians, we still have a few months of summer to go and we can expect things to be different. What can we expect in terms of wildfires for the rest of the season?
2: Well, let's just not talk about summer. I mean, we've got now El Nino ramping up in the South Pacific, which is going to make things a lot warmer in various parts of the country. And so we could actually see an extension of the fire season well into the fall. Remember, the Northwest Territories, you know, burned, the Laurier Research Station burned, I think it was in 2022, and I was there in September, and it burned at the end of October because everyone assumed that there would be about a foot of snow on the ground. So we're seeing, you know, and we're also seeing these zombie fires, fires that are, you know, burning over the winter time. So I think we could, this is going to be the interesting thing is that what's this situation going to be in the fall? Are we going to see more fire extended into the fall seasons?
1: You tell me, Ed, what's it looking like from this point?
2: Pardon me?
1: You tell me what the next few months are going to look like in terms of forecasting and all those things. Do we have a sense?
2: I think that I'm just looking at the forecast from Thompson Rivers University, which has got a really an excellent forecast.

0: the program. I think the short term is that we're going to see a ramping up of fire probably well into August. And I suspect because of El Nino, we're going to see an extension of fire well into the autumn months.
1: Okay, so that's where we're at. The other thing that's been happening the last number of weeks, we've been seeing so much more wind and storm activity over the past couple of months, really. How has that been playing into the wildfire season?
0: Well, you know, you can ask people in New York City and all the way down to Maryland today. They're getting smoke from the fires in northwestern Ontario. And it really is a symptom of another thing that we're seeing is changing weather patterns. We're getting an increase of 50% windy weather in Western Canada and a doubling or tripling in Eastern Canada. And so the wind just carries the smoke a lot farther than it did, say, 10, 20, 30 years ago when, you know, things were a little bit cooler and moister.
1: I'm glad you brought up the United States, because last year some Republican politicians blamed Canada's poor forest management for wildfires and the smoke that was drifting south is drifting south today as well. How good a job is Canada doing at managing our forests to prevent wildfires?
0: You know, I think that we're just as good or better than the United States. And I kind of laugh at some of these reports because they always blame Canada, but admit the fact that Minnesota is burning, you know, pretty big right now. You know, they're actually, you know, out of control in many parts of that state. We do a pretty good job of fighting fires. We're still doing a lot of catch up in preventing fires or, you know, reducing the impact of those fires. And it's largely because of, you know, the fact that we've spent about 100 years trying to prevent fires from burning. And, you know, we stopped Indigenous people from doing prescribed burns. We're getting back to that now, and it's improving, but I think we're not doing it fast enough.
1: So every time there's one of these awful fires and these wildfire emergencies, we take notes collectively and we hopefully learn lessons. So what lessons have we learned from previous wildfire emergencies? I'm thinking, you know, Fort Mac 2016, Lytton 2021, Jasper 2024, these really acute, not even acute, but like focused, but huge fires, Ed. What are the lessons we have learned?
0: I think the lessons are is that this is not going to go away. You know, the three worst fire seasons we've had have occurred, I think, in the last 5-6 years. And, you know, the year that Fort McMurray burned, that wasn't really a big fire year. But we are seeing these more and more of these high severity fires in this warming climate. And, you know, there hasn't been an overall increase in wildfires. It's just the number and size of large and very large fires is increasing. And so that's basically what we can expect in the future.
1: If that's what we can expect, Ed, you know, back in 2023, it was Canada's worst wildfire season on record. You were on this show and you said that our country needs to be investing more into wildfire science and response. What do we need to be doing?
0: I think more of that. You know, you look at universities like Thompson University, is small. You know, they recruited Mike Flanagan, who I think is one of the, you know, best wildfire scientists in the world. They built up a great program. But I think we need to do a lot more of that. That, I think, is the model for the future. And the problem is that most of our universities, which produce these wildfire scientists, are having are struggling, you know, with funding issues. And we need the provinces and the federal government to step up to correct that.
1: We heard from Dr. Howard just how dangerous, if you're hundreds of kilometers away, wildfire smoke can be. And there are communities, obviously, every year that are directly impacted, Ed. And I think people listening to this say, whew, like, how do we just deal with this? How do we live this? What is your message to Canadians?
0: You know, I guess it's sad to say, but, you know, get used to it. And, you know, there are many ways you can protect yourself. You know, if you can afford a really good air filter, that's one thing. You know, wear masks when you go outside. You know, people that live in, you know, the line of fire in the small boreal forest communities should look at, you know, what kind of how vulnerable they are to fires. You know, if you're like me, where I've got all of these ornamental junipers and spruce trees all around my house, you know, I have to consider the fact that if fire

0: tears through Edmonton's River Valley, I'm in trouble. And so these are hard questions that people have got to face down the road, is how can we make ourselves more resilient? And I think we're only coming into, you know, that realization. And unfortunately, it's going to take a lot more big fires and a lot more evacuations to get people to wake up to the fact that this is not going to go away.
1: We will leave it there for now, Ed, but I no doubt we will be talking again as this summer and, as you say, the fall progresses. Thank you very much.
0: Thanks, Pia.
1: Ed Struzik is a fellow at the Institute for Energy and Environmental Policy at Queen's University. Ed's also the author of Firestorm, How Wildfires Will Shape Our Future, and Dark Days at Noon, The Future of Fire. We reached him in Edmonton. Stay tuned to cbcnews.ca for all the latest, where you can find out what's going on in your community across our country when it comes to wildfires today and in the days and weeks ahead. You're listening to The Current Review on CBC Radio 1. I'm Pia Chattopadhyay. So when was the last time you went to see a movie in a theater instead of hearing something like this? That Netflix chime is getting a lot of airtime these days. Checking showtimes, picking seats, grabbing fresh buttery popcorn, maybe a cold drink. Going to the movies is an experience many of us loved growing up. But then something happened and we just stopped going.
2: Watching a film in the theater with an audience is an experience. And right now, the theater going experience is under threat, and it's up to us to support them. If we don't reverse this trend, we'll be losing a vital part of our culture. This is my battle cry.
1: That was director Sean Baker at the Oscars in 2025 after he won multiple Academy Awards for his movie Anora. Sean isn't alone in his battle cry. There are many people in the industry worried about slipping box office sales. So why did we stop going to the movies, and what does that mean for our communities and for the industry? The Current's Melly Gumush spoke with Matt Galloway about this just ahead of the Academy Awards this past March. Here's their conversation.
3: I actually want to start by asking you a question.
4: Oh.
3: When was the last time you went to see a movie?
4: I couldn't possibly tell you. Like, I actually don't remember. I'm serious. I don't remember the last time I went and sat in a theater to watch a movie.
3: Okay. So that's exactly why we're having this conversation today. Fewer people are going to the movies, and people who still go, they don't go often.
4: I know this because we work together. Every morning you are here with us putting out The Current. And I know you talk a lot about movies. You aren't part of that group. You go to a lot of movies.
3: I'm not. I do go to a lot of movies. I love going to the movies. And I always have. My mom took me to my first movie when I was 5. Mm. It was Charlie and the Chocolate Factory, the 2005 version.
4: Not the original.
3: No, not the original. Okay. And with the chocolate and the singing and the big screen,
4: yeah, yeah,
3: I was immediately sold. But the movie that made me actually fall in love with going to the theaters was James Cameron's Avatar.
4: Okay.
3: I saw it when I was 9. And Matt, I thought it was the most magical experience. Yeah. And since then, going to the movies with people or by myself, it just became a part of my life.
4: You go to a lot of movies?
3: I go to a lot of movies. I try to go at least twice a month.
4: Wow.
3: And last year, I've seen about 30 movies in the theaters.
4: That would, I think, would make you an outlier, right?
3: A major one. So Telefilm Canada did a national study to look at these movie-going habits in 2024. And in 2019, Canadians on average bought 3 tickets per person. And in 2024, that number dropped to 1.6 tickets.
4: Every year.
3: Every year. Yeah. So that's almost half of what it was before the pandemic. And I see this when I go as well. Most of the time, theaters aren't full. And I've been there when I was the only person before. And it might sound like a cool experience having the place all to yourself, but it doesn't feel right.
4: Kind of weird. Who is still going, aside from you, who's still going to the movies?
3: Younger people are the biggest ticket buyers. 85% of Canadians under 35 went to the movies in 2024. And that's a lot more than people over 35. And that trend still continues today. Mm. I spoke with Tirtha Dhar. He's a professor and department chair of marketing and consumer studies at the University of Guelph. And he focuses on movies.
5: 2025 was actually slightly better than 2024 in terms of attendance. Now, what has happened is that Gen Z moviegoers' share of their attendance increased. So you can say like a slight increase in the revenue, but it's not a sort of

0: something that we can really celebrate, in the sense is still the trend line is clear that this business, especially in terms of attendance, is a declining business.
1: A declining business. There are some pretty obvious reasons that I could think of, but I'm not the expert. Why, as you understand it, are people not going to the movies?
2: Like you said, some obvious reasons here. And the most obvious one, of course, is streaming platforms.
1: I don't have to go to the movies. I can watch the movie at home.
2: Exactly. And we got used to that habit of watching movies at home, especially during the pandemic, because why would you go to a movie theater when you have hundreds and thousands of movies just a click away from you all the time? And a few years ago, it might have been easier for movie theaters to make a case for themselves, because most likely, if you wanted to see that new blockbuster, you would only be able to see that at the theaters, not at home. But that's not the case anymore.
0: Till Netflix and all the streamers came in general, it was 3 months between theatrical release versus any other, you know, sequential release in terms of DVDs or Blu-rays or, you know, television. Now, these streamers, you know, when they're making movies, they're basically putting this timeline much shorter, on a shorter leash. So a lot of the time, within 2 or 3 weeks, they're basically saying the movie needs to be on the streaming platform. And they have every interest to do that, because they are not really making money on the theater. Their money is basically on the subscription side. So sooner they can put the movie on subscription, they're in fine shape.
2: Frankenstein, Guillermo del Toro's latest movie, it was a great example of that this year. It's nominated for several Oscars, and it was released exclusively in theaters, but only for 3 weeks. Oh. Then started streaming on Netflix while still playing in theaters.
1: How much of this isn't just about convenience, but it's also about the cost of actually going to the movies?
2: So, Matt, when getting people to go to the movies is already a challenge, it's even a harder sell to get people to pay for a movie that they can watch on a streaming platform that they already pay for, especially now in an affordability crisis. And we talked to some people in downtown Vancouver about this.
3: I used to go to movie theaters a lot, like last year, especially with the $5 deal on Tuesdays. But now that I'm going to school and working part-time, I don't have a lot of money, so I don't go to the movies a lot. But when I can, I still go, because I love going to the movies.
4: I wouldn't just, like, leave my house and go to the movies, because I can binge on my couch. There's Netflix, there's Prime, and all of those things.
5: I still go, but not as often as before, because the price is obviously increased.
6: The easiness of just staying at home, kind of, and obviously the factor of the cost going up as well, too, and you're already paying for, like, the Netflixes and others already. So I think people are generally trying to stay at home more often.
1: I'm so old that I remember when it was, the cheap night was $2 and $2.50 wow. Tuesdays. Are there other reasons? Thank you. Oh. Are there other reasons that people stopped going to the movies?
2: Awareness is another big one. Mm-hmm. Many movies, they don't really get a big marketing push for theatrical release anymore, unless it's a big budget blockbuster. Okay. So if going to the movies and checking regularly what's in the theaters is not something that you already do, you might never hear about some of these movies until they appear on streaming. It happens to me, and I watch a lot of movies.
1: Obviously. Like, so if you don't know what movies are there, you're not going to go and see them.
2: Exactly. And for streaming platforms, that's okay. Their business relies on building habits and keeping subscriptions rather than selling movies. But for movie theaters, that's the key.
1: So I ask you this as somebody who doesn't go to the movies, but you do. Why should we care about going to the movies? What do we actually gain from that experience, do you think?
2: A lot, I think. And the quality of the experience is one thing, but it's also so much more than that. It's this unique experience. We come together with other people in one room, we sit in silence, and we feel things together. There's this sense of collectiveness. Mm-hmm. We laugh together, we cry together, and we react as one. And it doesn't have to be all positive reactions either. Disliking a movie together or questioning what even is going on the screen. Mm. It's fun. It's magical.
3: I think the social aspect of it, especially with a movie that you're going to hate watch, like the whole room comes together just to hate on the movie, I guess. I really hope it doesn't die. If it dies, I don't know what I'm going to do.
4: There's this aesthetics that come with the big screen, the popcorn, the snacks. There are movies that you don't just want to see on your phone or on Netflix. You just want to see it on the big screen.
7: I think the last one I went to was Barbie with a girlfriend. The feeling of being with many, many people together in a large dark room and having the same experience, I enjoyed that a lot. But also that if it's a movie in a theater, it's contemporary. So you're experiencing something that has just been issued. It's part of the total feeling of society at the time.
1: Like you're part of something larger. Does that feel familiar to you?
2: So familiar. But I also had forgotten about that experience during the pandemic. Mm. Then theaters reopened and I went to see the newest Spider-Man movie at the time. It was Spider-Man No Way Home.
1: Okay.
2: And Matt, I immediately fell back in love with the experience. The whole movie felt like I was watching it with my closest friends. We all gasped at the same time. We laughed at the same time. It was just beautiful, and we just truly enjoyed the experience together. But that's exactly what the movie theaters do. They make us feel immersed in the movie, be in the moment, and it lets us connect with these strangers around us and feel something special together.
1: I mean, and that's a whole lot different than sitting at home by, it doesn't matter how big your television is, but sitting at home by yourself watching this on your own, right?
2: Exactly. And especially in a movie theater, you focus better too. You're in this dark room, it's loud, there's a big screen, no talking, and there are no phones.
1: Hopefully, yeah.
2: And for many of us, that's a rare experience nowadays. When do we ever go 2-3 hours during the day without being distracted by our phones and just watching and focusing what's in front of us? And just what's in front of us. Mm. I definitely can't do that while watching a movie at home. And watching it at home, you lose some of that magic.
8: Not going to film theaters is kind of a loss. Some films are not made for being seen in the living room. I do remember a lot of films that I've been looking in a film theater, whereas the films that I've been looking from the platforms, I don't remember the experience of it. Make your choice. Mm.
2: That's André Gaudreau. He's a cinema professor at the University of Montreal. He's also the Canada Research Chair in Cinema and Media Studies. And just like André, I can remember my first and many other movie experiences, but I can't tell you the first movie I watched on a streaming platform or even last week.
1: How much, my sense is that I'm not alone in this, that I haven't gone to a movie theater in a while, and I'm sure a lot of people haven't gone. How much are the movie theaters themselves feeling the pinch of people aren't going as much as they used to?
2: So last year, the total box office revenue in Canada was almost $840 million. And that's a lot of money.
1: Mm-hmm.
2: But actually, when we look at the pre-pandemic numbers, the average revenue was over $1 billion a year. And that pinch is being felt most in independent theaters across this country. In 2024, the group that represents independent theaters, they reported that 60% of Canada's indie theaters operated at a loss. Mm. And Park Theatre is an independent theater in Vancouver. It was run by Cineplex up until last year, when Cineplex announced they're not going to renew the lease. So Park was planning to close its doors. Then Rio Theatre, also in Vancouver, they stepped up and took over Park with the support of some industry backers, including Sean Baker, who we heard from earlier, and Finn Wolfhard from Stranger Things. Now, Park is operating under Rio, which also had its own challenges over the years. And Rachel Fox is the senior programmer at Rio.
9: The actual cost of a movie ticket, at least where I work, hasn't really changed that much. And I've worked in the same place for almost 15 years. But the cost of running a movie theater has gone up a lot. And if you think about what movies are, they're cheap entertainment. And when it's no longer cheap entertainment, I don't think it works in the same way. The Rio's always sort of got something going on. There's always been, I've always sort of said it's a bit like the Muppet Show. We have to save the theater. There was a moment in time, you know, in 2018, the property came up for sale. And we knew that unless a stake was planted in the ground, some entity was going to buy the corner of Commercial and Broadway and turn it into condos. So the response was to buy the property. During COVID, was the Rio about to close? I never thought so. I thought that we had to really figure out how to keep going and be dynamic and be innovative in order to remind people about something that they liked to do. And also, you know, leaning on the community to understand that it's not enough to say, oh, I love the movies, but never show up. It's a two-way street. And I mean, we did see

0: that during COVID a lot. The restaurants and bar industry, they were like, if you don't patronize us, we're going to go. And people heeded that call and they participated, and that's what allowed those places to stay open.
1: So how are those theaters, the Rio and the Park Theater, doing?
2: Both theaters, they have a strong community behind them. So they're finding the best ways to serve that community. Mm-hmm. But they're also trying to find and make the best financial decisions for themselves. And an important thing about these theaters, they're single screen venues. So they juggle showing new movies with other movies, like classics.
0: Operating a single screen venue is very different than operating a multiplex. We're a restaurant with one table. So would it make sense for us to play one movie only, you know, for 3, 4, 5 weeks at a time? Those terms, usually from a studio or a distributor, they're going to say, well, we want to see 2 or 3 or 4 screenings a day. When you have one screen, it means you're only playing that movie. So there's a bit of a strategy to it, and it's up to each venue to really know their community and decide, is this a good idea? Is this sustainable? When it comes to this venue, it wasn't sustainable, which is why we are choosing a different model than what Cineplex did. What we do as, you know, a hybrid venue, it is a lot of work. It is the most sometimes complicated, exhausting game of Tetris you could possibly imagine, but we do make it work, and that makes me happy to know that people who live around here that are within walking distance are making a plan. You know, maybe every Sunday that is part of their routine, or maybe that's very ambitious. Maybe every other Sunday, maybe every third Sunday, you're going to go for some brunch with your friend. You're going to go for a coffee. You're going to go for a walk, and then you're going to go see a movie, and then you're going to go home early and get ready for, you know, a nice week ahead. That to me is community.
2: And that's in Vancouver, where there are other theaters. For many rural communities, independent theaters are the only way for people to go see a movie. Mm-hmm. And when they have to close for financial reasons, the community loses that space to come together. And if the nearest big box theater is an hour away from you, you're even more likely to stay at home.
1: So what else, we heard about Vancouver, what else are theaters doing to stay afloat and get people to come back, or, to her point, show up more often?
2: They're doing a bunch of things. And the goal is something your screen at home can't match with. Here's Tirtha Dhar from the University of Guelph again.
3: Theaters are definitely spending more money or investing on experiences. You know, there are better seats, better audio system, better screen within the theater, you know, food services. But the experience gap has to be big enough for someone to say, look, you know, I don't want to sit in my basement. I want to go and watch the movie at the theater. Movie theaters with, say, IMAX screen, really large screen, they are doing better. They are definitely doing better than, say, just average movie theaters.
2: And theaters are doing other things as well, like cheaper days, like Half Price Tuesdays, maybe not a $2 one, and memberships and special screenings, like showing older classics or seasonal movies, even surprise screenings. This is something that you pay less for a ticket and you go and watch an unreleased movie without knowing what the movie is beforehand.
1: Oh, cool.
2: And I've been to a couple of those, and the theaters are definitely busier.
1: Is all of this enough? These are interesting ideas, but is this enough to keep the theaters that people aren't going to as much afloat?
2: All of these things help, but it's not enough. Many theaters are finding that just having movies is not the most profitable long-term plan. But what's new and has been working is live programming, like screenings of live concerts, sports games, or even popular TV shows. The Park and Rio theaters in Vancouver are doing this. Here's Rachel Fox again.
0: I've always sort of thought of the Rio, live events were the bricks, movies were the mortar, and they kind of filled in the gaps. One of the investors of this property is Finn Wolfhard, who's a Vancouver actor, and he's in this little show called Stranger Things. And when Stranger Things had its final episode, the Duffer Brothers said, we want to screen it in theaters, and Netflix said no. And then people said, actually, maybe you do want to screen it in theaters. And they turned what could have just been people sitting at home watching Netflix into a pop culture phenomenon, which was upwards of 1 million people going to see the final episode of Stranger Things. And we participated in that, and we had Finn Wolfhard joining us with 500 people. Over the years, I've had countless experiences like that with actors and filmmakers. They're really hard to organize, but when they pop off, boy, do they ever pop off. It's fairy dust. It's Hollywood. It's movie magic.
1: I should say, I remember the first movie I ever saw in a theater. I went to see Star Wars with my dad in

1977 changed my life. I took my kids to see movies, and it was amazing. You're in a room with a lot of other people, as they said, that you don't know. You don't know these other people, and you're having this collective experience. But things change, right? Life is different now than it was in 1977. There are easier, there are cheaper ways to watch movies.

0: between Netflix and Paramount mm-hmm. to buy Warner Brothers. And recently, Netflix backed away from its bid, but Paramount is still in the game. And deals between streaming platforms and film studios are very worrisome to the movie theater industry and some filmmakers. James Cameron, the director of Avatar and Titanic, he called this Netflix deal disastrous and said, these are his words, the theatrical experience of movies could become a sinking ship.
1: This is from the guy who made Titanic.
0: Exactly.
1: He would know.
0: He would know. So he is worrying that if the streaming giants take over movie studios, then the theatrical releases won't be a priority. And that will mean job losses, the quality of the movies suffering, and some important stories never getting told. And this all obviously doesn't mean that we need to eliminate streaming completely from our lives. Mm-hmm. Rachel Fox says going to the movies is something that's in our collective DNA. So we just need to remember that magic.
2: We need more fun. We need fun as collectively as people living on this planet. More fun. And fun could be, you know, anything. And I mean, I think you could still go see a depressing movie and afterwards say, wow, I had a lot of fun. And I think we need more of that because, yeah, the world's on fire all the time. Get away from it. Go into a dark space. Get drawn like a moth to the flame to whatever's going on screen and disappear in a great story. And we feel it together. It really is you're experiencing a roller coaster of emotions with a room full of people. It's a joyful thing and it's cheap entertainment, baby.
1: The world is on fire and we need more fun and we need more joy and we need more magic. I'm convinced. I have to go and see a movie. I need to go and look at the... Do they have listings anymore to tell you what's coming up in the theater? I'll just ask you, Melly. Thank you very much.
0: Thanks for having me.
3: Melly Gumisch is a producer here at The Current. She and Matt spoke back in March. Listen, I know some of you already have your tickets because you're headed out in the next couple of days to one of this summer's biggest blockbusters. There's a lot of anticipation about The Odyssey and how Homer's 3,000-year-old Greek epic is still the blueprint for great movies, Christopher Nolan's. So we will be talking about The Odyssey on tomorrow's show. You're listening to The Current Review on CBC Radio 1. I'm Pia Chattopadhyay. Over the summer, we're bringing you some of the best CBC podcasts. Today, we continue with Aftermath, Hunt for the Anthrax Killer, a story of another wave of terror following the 9/11 attacks. In yesterday's episode, an anthrax attack struck the heart of Manhattan, and one reporter found herself at the center of the story she was covering. Here's episode 4.
4: 911 emergency.
5: It's October 21st, 2001. Thomas Morris Jr. is calling for help.
6: My breathing is labored. My chest feels constricted. I am getting air, but to get up and walk and what have you, it feels like I might just pass out.
5: Thomas tells the operator that about a week earlier, he'd been close by when a coworker opened a suspicious letter.
6: I suspect that I might have been exposed to anthrax. A woman found the envelope, and I was in the vicinity. It had powder in it.
5: With all the recent news, 911 was already getting a lot of panicked calls.
7: In the current atmosphere, anthrax scares and hoaxes, rather than real attacks, have all but paralyzed parts of the United States.
5: But Thomas's call is different, because he's an employee of the U.S. Postal Service. And America's mail system over the last 2 weeks has been transformed into a kind of terrorism delivery service.
8: It turns out that there's another letter.
9: We believe that there may be other envelopes.
10: Don't shake it, don't taste it, don't sniff it, but call law enforcement.
5: A few days after Thomas's colleague at the mail facility handled that letter with powder in it, Thomas started feeling achy and came down with a headache. And now it's 4:39 a.m. on a Sunday, and he can't stop vomiting. He tells the 911 operator how all week he's been hearing from his bosses that there's nothing to worry about.
6: They never let us know whether the thing had was anthrax or not. I couldn't even find out if the stuff was or wasn't. I was told that it wasn't, but I have a tendency not to believe these people.
5: His tendency not to believe these people is well earned. Their actions are about to put many people's lives in danger. Because these people, Thomas's bosses, oversee a mail facility with more than 2,000 employees, all of whom are now at risk of exposure to whatever has made Thomas sick.

0: then on top of that, the mail that comes through this facility gets delivered right to Capitol Hill in Washington, D.C., right to the Supreme Court and the entire U.S. Congress. I'm Jeremiah Kroll, and from Wolf Entertainment, this is Aftermath, the hunt for the anthrax killer. Episode 4, Machine 17. 2 weeks before that 911 call, FBI agent Scott Decker and all of America had watched as one man died of anthrax. And now, at least 8 more people are infected in Florida and New York.
1: It was really a reactive investigation. There was no proactive. There wasn't time. I mean, if this person was going to infect more people with anthrax, it could happen anywhere. There was no real way to plan for it.
0: At this moment, the FBI has essentially no evidence, 0 suspects, and a lot of pressure to solve this. Pressure from the public, from the White House, and especially from Decker's boss, the FBI's new director, Robert Mueller.
1: He had a tiger by the tail, and he was brand new at the job. I mean, he looked frazzled and tired, but I don't think he went home to sleep. If he did, I never saw him leave.
0: Decker is working with Mueller at FBI headquarters in the J. Edgar Hoover building in downtown D.C. The director's office is just a few steps down the hall, and Decker can almost feel the weight of Mueller's expectations bearing down on him.
1: To not show progress was very unnerving, embarrassing, and Bob Mueller is not a joking person. He wants answers and he wants them quick. He wants you to immediately say what you know and say it with confidence. And if we didn't have results to show in those meetings, it was uncomfortable. I mean, he didn't have to say anything. He just looked at you and you knew you better get your butt in gear.
0: Decker's spending long nights at the office too. He just separated from his wife, so he's throwing himself into the anthrax case. And the stress was getting to him.
1: It affected me. I got in a fair amount of trouble during that time. I just lost my temper a couple times, which you're not supposed to do in the FBI. You gotta keep cool.
0: To catch the anthrax mailer, Decker and the FBI need to figure out what the mailer wants. So far, there are no demands. And the best physical evidence they have is a letter sent to NBC calling for death to America and the now empty envelope it came in. Not a lot to go on. And on top of that, their job has just gotten much more complicated because the American public has become paranoid. People start seeing what they think is anthrax everywhere.
2: All across the country today, it was precaution in the face of peril.
3: The FBI says it has dealt with more than 2,300 reported anthrax incidents.
4: Or anything with a white residue inside are causing stores, streets, and buildings to be shut down and panic to erupt.
1: If a janitor spilled Tide powder in the hallway and didn't clean it up before he went home, that would get a phone call. Whereas 2 or 3 years before this, they just would have wiped it up and went about their business.
0: This anxiety over powder spills is making it hard for the FBI and local officials to know what's real and what's not. But even more alarming and more strange, letters with white powder start showing up in cities all over the country, filled with laundry detergent or baking soda, or really any white powder folks can get their hands on.
1: Whenever something like this gets in the news, there's always a spurt of copycats. It's just the way people are, unfortunately.
0: But hoax or not, every time the FBI gets a call about a white powder threat, Decker and his colleagues have to investigate.
1: We had three different groups analyzing each and every threat. And that was the edict from the director's office. So an anonymous tick could be called in with 0 credibility from our standpoint, but it had to be run down. And that's a huge use of resources.
0: And unfortunately, it's only going to get worse. A few miles away from FBI headquarters, U.S. Senate Majority Leader Tom Daschle is heading into work on Capitol Hill. It's Monday morning, October 15th, and now about a month after 9/11, as he arrives at the Capitol that morning, the senator from South Dakota gets news that brings America's fears right to his doorstep.
5: My chief of staff told me I better sit down because an intern had just opened up an envelope in my Senate office.
0: That intern is a young woman named Grant Leslie, who works in Senator Daschle's main offices on the 5th and 6th floors of the Hart Senate building. Their office had been crowded that morning, so Grant had taken a chair to the middle of the room and started opening a big pile of mail in her lap. In an interview with PBS Frontline,

0: a decade later, she's still able to recall in vivid detail the moment one particular letter caught her eye.
1: I remember looking at it, and it looked like children's handwriting, and the return address was the fourth grade class. So I remembered thinking, oh, this is from kids. This is going to be pretty cute. I can't wait to see what they're writing to Senator Daschle about. And I turned the letter over, and there was just a piece of scotch tape on either side of the letter. Nothing weird or unordinary, just sort of a thick letter that needed scotch tape to keep it closed is what it looked like. So I took the scissors and cut into the corner of the letter just about an inch, and white powder immediately fell out all over me. On my skirt, on my shoes, on my hands, just all over my lap.
0: She gently moved the envelope far from her face.
1: I remember holding the letter with two hands down by my feet, and I said, "Hey guys, I just spilled white powder all over myself." And everybody sort of froze and looked at me.
2: This aerosolable anthrax had pervasively covered and got into the atmosphere around her. There were, I think, 27 people at the time in the office, and they were all exposed.
0: The FBI arrives within minutes.
3: We were escorted up to the suite where the letter was opened.
0: Arriving on the scene is another FBI special agent named Scott. This one, Agent Scott Stanley.
3: We have a white powder letter. We have somebody who's been exposed, and everybody in that suite has been exposed.
0: And just like Agent Scott Decker, he's a scientist with a PhD in biomedical sciences.
3: The individual who opened that letter was still sitting in a chair. We did not enter the suite. She was still sitting in a chair holding the envelope with the powder on her lap. I think fortuitously, this individual had just been trained on what to do if you open.

0: open up a white powder letter, and she remained very calm, held it upright so nothing else spilled out of it.
1: Agent Stanley takes stock of the room, still crowded with members of Dashiell's staff.
0: How do you protect them? You know, what do you do? What do you tell them? And the fact of the matter is that if you ultimately want to protect them, you got to go do your job, right?
1: First, he's got to safely get that envelope out of this room. So a hazmat officer carefully places it in a container, and they send it to the lab for testing to make sure this is indeed anthrax. Then first responders give Grant, Leslie, and everyone in the room nasal swab tests and a detailed decontamination. Showers, their clothing gets bagged, and they're given a 3-day supply of Cipro. Then they have an agonizing wait to know if they've been infected. Test results could take up to 24 hours. And they may not be the only ones exposed, because looking around the room, Agent Scott Stanley sees a problem. Air vents.
0: Anthrax particles will act as a gaseous material. They will just circulate through the air and move as a gas, right? If you have heating, ventilation, and air conditioning on, you can move that through the whole building very quickly.
1: At all costs, the FBI wants to contain the anthrax. Because if it gets into the ventilation system, it's not only this building they've got to worry about. Unless you're an insider, you wouldn't know this, but there are underground ventilated tunnels that connect a bunch of the buildings in DC, including Senate offices within the Capitol itself. And inside those Capitol buildings, as many as 20,000 staffers, lawmakers, and visitors walk in and out every day. They shut the air conditioning off. But it might be too late. Stanley, the FBI, and the White House can only hope they've done enough.
2: The deadly bacteria have now turned up in the American capital.
3: Nothing with that. Just talked to Leader Dashiell. His office received a letter, and it had anthrax in it. The staffers that have been exposed are being treated.
4: I was heading to work that morning and listening to reports coming in on the local radio news station.
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9: 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I'm Pia Chattopadhyay. 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
1: 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Traditional songs, acoustic sounds, hip-hop, R&B, the dance floor-filling beats of electric powwow, and everything in between. Explore the diverse sounds of contemporary Indigenous music from across Turtle Island and around the world on Reclaimed, right after the news.
2: From CBC News, The World This Hour, I'm Mike Miles. Smoke from wildfires in northern Ontario has been pouring southward, with air quality in places like Toronto and Windsor among the worst in the world. And it's common for people to be told to stay indoors, but as Philip Lee Shannock tells us, that smoky air does find its way into buildings.
3: It's surprising. Like, I grew up in a place like India.
4: Navi Pranav says he's used to air quality issues related to pollution, but not like this.
3: I can smell it inside my apartment.
4: People at risk are advised to avoid going outdoors. Seniors, pregnant people, young children, and those with existing health conditions. But indoor air quality can also be impacted by wildfire smoke.
5: You know, smoke doesn't really stop at that front door.
4: Stephanie Hatzafilalithis is a researcher at Women's College Hospital.
5: I think that's one of the biggest misconceptions, is really that people are safe if they go inside. But smoke is entering our homes, whether that be through doors or windows or different ventilation systems.
4: She says HEPA filters are designed to capture extremely small airborne particles

0: often found in wildfire smoke. Those in N95 masks from COVID-19 times have had a resurgence in popularity, as many retailers say they're selling out. Philip Leshanock, CBC News, Toronto.
1: That smoke's causing air quality issues as well in places like Michigan, Minnesota, and Illinois, prompting several Republican lawmakers seeking re-election this fall to send a letter of complaint to the Prime Minister. Mike Crawley has more.
2: It's four members of the U.S. House, all of them Republicans from Michigan, writing to Mark Carney with some pretty tough language. They say Canada has repeatedly failed to do the forest management necessary to reduce the risk of these smoky wildfires. And in their letter, they write that Americans are breathing the consequences of this failure right now. There is genuine debate within the forestry community about how best to prevent this kind of poor air quality from becoming a reality every summer, doing things like controlled burns and thinning the forests in places where there's high likelihood of fires. But there's something that these Republicans don't acknowledge in their letter, that provinces are actually doing those kinds of measures, and that the amount of forest that's at risk across Canada is just so vast that total prevention, it's impossible.
1: Mike Crawley reporting from Washington. Donald Trump's long claim there was fraud in the 2020 election, allegations that have been widely disproven. At Thursday night, he introduced a new one, accusing China of foreign interference. Julia Wong has more from Washington.
3: We must take urgent action to ensure that our own system can never, ever be hacked or compromised.
4: U.S. President Donald Trump again claiming elections in the United States are vulnerable. In a primetime address, Trump said China meddled and accessed voter data during the 2020 election, said foreign countries can compromise election infrastructure, and claimed hundreds of thousands of non-citizens are registered to vote in federal elections. Trump using the address to push Congress to pass the Save America Act.
3: The only reason you wouldn't do it is you want to cheat because your policies are so bad and your candidates are so pathetic that you can't get away or can't get elected any other way.
4: The act, if passed, would require proof of citizenship and photo ID to vote in federal elections. But there has been criticism it could also lead to voter suppression. Julia Wong, CBC News, Washington.
1: People rallied across Ukraine in support of the country's former defense minister. Mykhailo Fedorov was fired Thursday by Ukrainian President Volodymyr Zelensky as part of a government reshuffle. In his 6 months on the job, he pushed for the use of drones and to modernize the Ukrainian army. He also repeatedly clashed with Ukraine's top military general, saying his initiatives were being blocked. That is the world this hour. For news anytime, visit cbcnews.ca. For CBC News, I'm Mike Miles.
5: Now the Environment Canada weather forecast for southwestern Ontario. Air quality health indexes for our listening area remain in the very high risk range tonight, and orange air quality warnings are still in place. Widespread smoke is expected tonight with lows around 19 degrees overnight. The smoky conditions will continue tomorrow with afternoon highs around 30 degrees and the UV index will be very high. A hazy night tomorrow night with more widespread smoke and lows around 21, and cloudy on Saturday with a moderate chance of showers, the high 28.
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1: Love it. Another fantastic song from Métis musician Sister Ray. That was Chewing on the Rind, a song that grew from its visceral title. Normally, they start out writing songs from above the feeling, but on that one, the song really came from inside the house. Sister Ray wrote it through grief, rage, and anger from within the body, from feelings they say they're usually afraid to touch. This is Reclaimed, your home for Indigenous music on CBC. I'm Jarrett Martineau, and today we're digging into songs to help you see the world with new eyes. And that's the vibe of this one from Odo, Missouri, and Kitu'a Cherokee singer Sierra Spirit. She says, everyone's experienced those moments where people become sharp-tongued, when a relationship crumbles, and when love becomes leverage. And the people that tell you they love you could be the ones that hurt you the most. And on this song, Sierra leaves that crumbling past behind and challenges herself to start again anew. Here's Sierra Spirit with Lift a Finger on Reclaimed.

Tanse measin wabam tiga. This is Shane Ghostkeeper, and you're listening to Reclaim on CBC Radio.

Two rivers like lovers forged destiny upon their confluence. Creator deemed this a place of sanctity, a place of medicine, a place of rest before the journey west. I just love the way Shane Ghostkeeper can help you hear and see a city differently. That song undulates like the Bow and Elbow rivers running right through Mokinstus. You heard Ghostkeeper with their ode to Blackfoot territory and the city of Calgary. I'm Jarrett Martineau. This is Reclaimed on CBC Music and Radio. And next, I want to play you a sweet song from Atikamekw singer and musician Laura Nikwe. She's from Wamotachi in Quebec, and she wrote this song as a dedication to her granddaughter. Her no-sim has become her reason for living. And Laura says, every time I see her, she fills me with joy. I feel as though she's already encouraging me in her own way to see the world through new eyes. And I feel carried away by the urge to sing light and free like a hummingbird. Here's Laura Nikwe with No Sim, Ma Petite Fille on Reclaimed.

from Greenland, that moving song was from Simon Lynge, and it inspired this week's show. But it's not just what Simon sings about that brings a shift in his perspective. He wrote it in the early 2000s when he was working on his debut album, but then he waited and waited, and the song's power kept growing and deepening. More than two decades later, he finally decided to release it, and that catharsis of letting an old song take on new life helped Simon Lynge to see the world with new eyes. I love that. I'm Jared Martineau, this is Reclaimed, and what you're hearing right now is a soft, slow, and beautiful piece of music from Saimavik. It's a loving musical collaboration between two Inuit musicians, Yorini from Kujawaq, Quebec, and Reet from Nunavut. As you can hear,

Saimovic melds gentle guitars, ethereal ambient sounds, and sometimes vocals. And this song and the project are about sharing the spirit of its name. Here's Saimovic with A Place of Contentment on Reclaimed.

Hearing is the title track from an Inuit music and wellness initiative called Saimavik, meaning a place of contentment in Inuktitut. And if you're at all like me, and you could have listened to that one way longer, well, you can. You just heard an excerpt, but go check the original. The full-length piece is almost 16 minutes of gentle, beautiful sonic bliss. I'm Jared Marteau, this is Reclaimed, and today you're hearing Inuit and Indigenous music to help you see the world with new eyes. Next, I want to play you a collaboration between two great Oklahoma singers and songwriters, Ramsey Thornton and Cherokee artist Ken Pomeroy. Ramsey plays guitar and banjo in Ken's live band, so when he set out to write his own solo album, he knew that he wanted to invite Ken to join him on vocals. And what a lovely pairing it is. When they sing together, their voices just melt into one. Here's Ramsey Thornton and Ken Pomeroy with Tony's Song.

Oklahoma, you just wander down to the Four Corners and the Red Rock lands of Window Rock, Arizona, the capital of the Navajo Nation. That was the singular sound of Diné singer and songwriter Hatatli with Story of Francisco. And one of my favorite things about his music is his off-kilter storytelling. When you listen to a Hatatli song, it feels like you've traveled into an alternate dimension or an alternate time. And when you return, you see things through a newfound turquoise lens. I'm Jared Martineau. This is Reclaimed on CBC Music and Radio. Evan Red Sky is like an Anishinaabek troubadour. You can almost see him traveling the country with guitar slung low over his back, watching the world around him, taking note of all he sees. And when he returns, he takes what he's seen, what he's learned, and the stories he's gathered along the way, and he turns them into songs. That's what this one is like. It was released on May 5th, Red Dress Day, a national day to raise awareness about missing and murdered Indigenous women, girls, and Two-Spirit people. Evan says the song began as a tribute to women he knew and lost during his time working as an Indigenous youth worker in Toronto. But as time passed, it deepened into a parable about grief, memory, and resistance to being forgotten. Listen closely to this telling. Here's Evan Red Sky with Red Dress on Reclaimed.

Dunce, I'm Kaylee Watts from Bella Coola, BC, adopted member of the Newhawk Nation and member of the Satellite Cree Nation in Alberta. 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

drifting from the prairie fields of Saddle Lake to the Great Bear Rainforest on the West Coast. That was Slow Burn from Cree singer Kaylee Watts. You can find that song three tracks deep into her stunning debut album, River's Daughter. And each song on the album is a world you can travel to, maybe stay a while, for tea and quiet until the storm passes. I'm Jared Martineau. This is Reclaimed on CBC Music and Radio. You can find us right across Turtle Island on Sirius XM and Native Voice One. Lila Downs isn't just an icon in Mexican folk music. She's one of the country's most loved, lauded, and celebrated indigenous singers. She's Mixtec, and her family comes from Oaxaca. But across her career, Lila Downs has found ways to weave many indigenous threads into the intricate fabric of her music. You can find lyrics in Spanish, Mixtec, Zapotec, Maya, Nahuatl, and Purépecha. And the deeper you listen, the more you'll hear the many worlds that find home in her sound. First, I want to play you the title track from her album, Cambias Mi Mundo. And this one fuses Mexican folk music with cumbia rhythms and even Latin hip-hop. Here's Lila Downs and Snow the Product on Reclaimed.

0: ¿Alguien sabe a qué hora pasa el camión de la basura?
1: Ya se dijo en la asamblea.
0: Ay, Dios. ¿Pero por qué tan tarde?
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2: From Oaxaca, Mexico to Cuba to northern BC, that was a beautiful collaboration between Mixtec singer Lila Downs joined by the lovely acoustic guitar playing and voice of Alex Cuba with El Jardín del Placer, The Garden of Pleasure, a song to encourage you to recognize your richness, celebrate your value, and tend and heal the garden of your soul. 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I'm Jared Martineau, this is Reclaimed, and I hope you've enjoyed the music today. 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Our show is produced by Travis Pereira, Spiros Georgiou, Lauren Hancock, Judith Lynch, and me. Join me again next week for more songs and sounds from across the Indigenous world. I'll see you then. Hi, hi, Miigwech and Masincho for listening.
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1: Today, Ukrainians took to the streets to protest the dismissal of the country's popular defense minister. We will talk to one demonstrator who says the decision is baffling and threatens to be a serious setback in the war against Russia.
2: From CBC News, The World This Hour, I'm Mike Miles. Ontario is asking for federal support in the battle against dozens of northern wildfires. The request comes as several communities say residents got no warning and no help fleeing the approaching flames. Devin Wanakamek is the Emergency Management Coordinator for the White Sand First Nation. He says they raised the issue with provincial officials.
3: Throughout the day, White Sand raised serious concerns but was repeatedly assured there was no immediate threat and that the smoke was coming from more distant fires. Chief and Council are deeply disappointed by the delays in the initial provincial response to the wildfire threat. The response did not reflect the urgency of the situation. With so many fires and so little resources, the Ministry of Natural Resources didn't see the fire that raged through Collins until it was too late.
2: The community say they had to organize their own evacuations. Federal ministers spoke with the Assembly of First Nations Thursday about concerns around major infrastructure projects. As Olivia Stefanovich explains, many First Nations leaders are skeptical of Ottawa's approval process.
4: There is no good way to build major projects without First Nations partnership and leadership.
5: The Minister of Energy and Natural Resources, Tim Hodgson, attempting to reassure leaders at the Assembly of First Nations annual meeting as Ottawa moves to approve major infrastructure projects within 1 year.
4: I see the opportunities coming.
5: The AFN adopted a resolution this week formally rejecting any project approval changes that weaken environmental protections and sidestep consultation. Shanna Thomas is the hereditary chief of Liaxin First Nation on Vancouver Island.
6: It is 2026 and the days of the Crown running roughshod over our rights and title are over.
5: The AFN will address those concerns directly with premiers and the Prime Minister during a historic First Nation First Ministers meeting scheduled for October 26th. Olivia Stefanovich, CBC News, Ottawa.
2: Alberta health officials are investigating six cases of an illness caused by the parasite Cyclospora, the same organism responsible for a large break in the U.S. involving thousands of confirmed and suspected cases. But the province says no connections have been made between the Alberta cases and the American outbreak. Jennifer Lee is more.
7: Cyclospora causes severe diarrhea, cramps, and bloating. Six Albertans have developed symptoms and tested positive since the beginning of May. Health officials say four of them had recently traveled to Mexico and none involved travel to the U.S. Edmonton infectious disease specialist Dr. Lenora Saxinger says Quebec has seen an even bigger increase in cases, mostly related to travel to Mexico.
8: They've had kind of a crazy weather year with a lot of storms, and we know that that kind of circumstances can let essentially human sanitation kind of get washed into agricultural water, which is where we think this is probably coming from.
7: The province says the Alberta cases are being assessed against the Cyclospora outbreak in the U.S., but no connections have been found so far, and investigators have not identified a common food source. Previous outbreaks have been traced to imported produce, and investigators in the U.S. are eyeing lettuce or salad greens as the possible culprit there. Jennifer Lee, CBC News, Calgary.
2: The Transportation Safety Board says issues with the tracks led to the July 5th train derailment in Repentigny, Quebec. It found rail anchors were missing or out of place and that some ties had shifted. CN Rail adds heat that day caused tracks to go out of alignment. Transport Canada has reduced speed to 16 kilometers an hour in the city until everything is fixed, but Repentigny's mayor wants train traffic there suspended. 172 cars were scattered in the middle of a residential neighborhood. No one was seriously injured. A BC port expansion has environmentalists have fought for years is heading to Canada's major projects office for possible fast-tracking. Transport Minister Stephen McKinnon calls the Port of Vancouver expansion a transformational strategy to grow and diversify trade. And that is The World This Hour. For CBC News, I'm Mike Mile.
9: Now the Environment Canada weather forecast for southwestern Ontario. Air quality health indexes for our listening area remain in the very high risk range tonight in orange air quality.

0: Bloody warnings are still in place. Widespread smoke is expected tonight with lows around 19 degrees overnight. The smoky conditions will continue tomorrow with afternoon highs around 30 degrees and the UV index will be very high. A hazy night tomorrow night with more widespread smoke and lows around 21 and cloudy on Saturday with a moderate chance of showers, the high 28.
1: Hello, I'm Neil Kirksall.
2: Good evening, I'm Chris Howden. This is As It Happens, the Midnight Edition.
1: Fired up, Ontario is asking the federal government to be ready to help with wildfire evacuations. But a volunteer emergency coordinator says the province should have been much more prepared for this level of destruction.
2: Coming to his defense, a former official with the Ukrainian government tells us why she's joined widespread protests after Volodymyr Zelensky removes a defense minister who's been pivotal in the war against Russia.
1: The changing of the old guard, Hungarian lawmakers vote to remove the president previously appointed by Viktor Orban. The former head of Hungary's Supreme Court says that move is problematic, but necessary.
2: Fire and water. There was a lot of discussion as the Assembly of First Nations convened for meetings in Ottawa. And National Chief Cindy Woodhouse-Nipanak says clean drinking water and wildfires were at the top of the agenda.
1: Making her skin crawl, a TV reporter in Los Angeles was on the air when she felt something with a lot of legs land on her and start climbing. She'll tell us how to stay calm when that something is a giant cockroach.
2: No. And junk below the trunk. An elderly woman in Florida did not request a license plate with a suggestive combination of letters and numbers, and she's worried that other drivers might make it a big honking deal. As it happens, the Thursday edition, radio that believes she's got a little too much on her plate. More than 175 wildfires are burning across northern Ontario. Dozens of communities have been evacuated, and a growing number of people no longer have homes to return to. Today, Jill Dunlop, Ontario's Minister of Emergency Preparedness and Response, officially asked Ottawa for help. Local politicians and community members have been accusing the provincial and federal governments of being unprepared for an emergency of this magnitude. Here's how Ontario Premier Doug Ford responded to those claims today.
3: Our government will not spare an expense, not one single penny. We will spend whatever it takes to support getting them the support, the resources they need to keep people safe. We know every year, no matter if it's flooding or fire, we're prepared.
2: Premier Doug Ford at a press conference today. The communities under evacuation orders are small municipalities, First Nations, and unincorporated communities. Sharon Back is a former field officer with Emergency Management Ontario and the current Volunteer Community Emergency Management Coordinator for the unincorporated municipality of Pass Lake, east of Thunder Bay. We reached her in Thunder Bay.
1: Sharon, was Ontario prepared?
4: Absolutely not. We have limited capacity, especially in northern Ontario. People are doing an incredible amount of work and trying very, very hard. But in terms of preparedness and being ready for these kind of situations, it is my opinion after 30 years in this field that we were not prepared. We have not been prepared for a while, and we have had indicators of years like this for the last 20 years to say we were going to end up that this was going to be the common thing that we would see going forward, and we are not ready. And this, what I'm seeing on the ground proves we are not ready. And there's not one full-time municipal emergency management coordinator in Northwestern Ontario. Even though we are a smaller population, we have the highest number of regular emergencies. The premier's not wrong. We get this all the time in terms of, you know, fires and things. We're used to that. This is different. This is extremely complex.
1: What makes it more complex than what you've seen?
4: So what we have is fires that are not just in areas of the farther north, which is unfortunately something we see quite commonly every year. And we have had major, major events up there. What we've got now is we've got that, plus we've got fires that are near places like Highway 11. And 17, right? Near Highway 527, engulfing around communities. We don't even know what the state of those communities are. We also have intense smoke like I've never seen in a long time. We had a heat emergency. It's still hot, but it's not the way, you know, mm-hmm. as bad as it was. So we had all these converging factors. And

0: And there were enough red flags that this should have been noted as not being the norm. And so to hear the premier say that this is, you know, every year we're always prepared, I am very, very disappointed to hear that. And I wish I knew where he was getting his information from.
1: Pass Lake, to remind our listeners, is an unincorporated community east of Thunder Bay. You were there earlier today. It's not in the evacuation zone, but if a fire, a wildfire, got close to Pass Lake, what would happen? What is the plan?
0: So unincorporated communities are not mandated to have emergency plans. I'll tell you that right now. Now, are we taking proactive steps? Yes. There's places like myself with being an emergency planner for Pass Lake that are doing it. It's all volunteer. You know, places like Nalalu has a pretty robust emergency plan, which is, you know, wonderful. We've got proactive people doing things all on a volunteer basis with no funding and money. So do we have a specific plan? No, but do we have pieces in place? Mm-hmm. We are working towards a plan. And actually prior to this, we were starting to conduct a hazard risk assessment process, which is a foundational part of any emergency program. But again, I'm doing it off the side of my desk as a freebie to my community, because I love my community. I grew up there. I want it to be safe. I want it to be prepared. I've been wanting to do this since 30 years ago when I was on the fire department, and we had a forest fire and nobody knew what to do. And so that started my career actually in this, mm-hmm. because I saw the gap. I am dumbfounded that 30 years later, we are still having discussions about who supports unincorporated.
1: I am hearing in your voice, there's a ferocity, certainly a fatigue, and clearly how personal this is for you. Mm-hmm. You're angry.
0: I'm angry. I'm upset. I'm watching really good people doing amazing work. I feel very privileged that I'm sitting here safely in my home. My community doesn't have these issues right now, but I feel helpless to help, you know, my fellow unincorporated people. So I've been, you know, trying to ask questions, trying to raise the profile of this issue. I've actually gotten calls personally by people who know that I'm in this field, who said, I have a family member in who evacuated from Uppsala. They don't know what to do. They don't know where to go. They don't know where to get help. They've called 211 and they're trying to find some information. That shouldn't be the case.
1: That's extraordinary.
0: Right? Why are we treated differently? And you know, we look at how, like, even we have three different kinds of communities here, right? We have municipal, unincorporated, and First Nations. It's all it's all different ways that they are funded and everything else, right? I get that. Those are the structures that are in place. But why, when we have something like this going, is the Provincial Emergency Operations Center and all those fine folks there who I know are trying really hard, why is there not a system in place where we're coordinating all together? Because we're all asking for the same help and resources.
1: Premier Ford prides himself on being direct and plain spoken and talks about fiscal responsibility as well. I hear all of those in what you're saying, too. You seem very straightforward and clear and trying to be fiscally responsible in your role as well. If you were speaking to Premier Ford directly and he was saying, what do you need? What would you say?
0: I would first of all be asking for Ontario Corps to be deployed. I haven't seen Ontario Corps deployed. If they are, I don't know about it. We have this whole Corps that's apparently with all these partners. I don't know where they are. I would ask for the ability to make one call, know that I can get a bus, know that I can get a mass shelter set up, that I can get food for people, I can get them somewhere safe if they need it, right? Or if they're being in home, like they're living in homes with family or whatever, that we can get them some additional resources without bureaucratic red tape. After 30 years, we know where the barriers are. There's no reason for them not to be removed.
1: Do you think we'll be having this conversation next year, Sharon?
0: Absolutely. If something doesn't change, we are going to be having these conversations again. And that is why I am so upset and so angry, because it should not matter what type of community you live in Ontario. We are all Ontarians. We are all Canadians. And if we truly want to ensure that we put people first, which is what we always talk about. We talk about whole of community approaches and putting people first, then we need to change the structure and the system and put the funding and stuff in at the local level. Otherwise, we might as well become a FEMA and you start managing it from the top down, because we can't keep up like this. We can't.
1: Sharon, I appreciate this. I hope you're able to get some rest. Thank you.
0: Well, I want to say thank you for letting me have the conversation. And quite honestly, I want to make sure that the shout out for, you know, the hard work is to those affected communities from unincorporated municipal and First Nations who are working incredibly hard and doing incredibly wonderful things. And whatever we can do as Past Lake and as me as a person just to support, we will do that.
1: Thank you for this.
2: Sharon Back is a former field officer with Emergency Management Ontario and the current Volunteer Community Emergency Management Coordinator for the unincorporated municipality of Past Lake, Ontario. We reached her in Thunder Bay. We requested an interview with Jill Dunlop, Ontario's Minister of Emergency Preparedness and Response. Her office declined and sent us a written statement that says, in part, that this is a fast-moving and evolving situation, and, quote, our government's top priority is to keep people safe, unquote.

0: They took to the streets across Ukraine holding hastily made cardboard signs reading, "Bring back Fedorov." The Fedorov in question is Mykhailo Fedorov, the country's popular young defense minister. He was praised for rapidly revamping the Ukrainian military and pioneering successful tactics like intricately planned drone attacks on Russian forces. But he also made enemies, even going as far as to request the removal of Ukraine's top general. Oleksandra Azarkhina is a former deputy minister in the Ukrainian government who still does some work advising the country's armed forces. We reached her in Kyiv.
1: Oleksandra, what made you decide to be part of those protests, to be in the streets today?
2: I think it's general, you know, quite a tradition for Ukrainian youth, politically aware people to attend all kind of the meaningful protests.
1: What did you see in the streets? Can you describe for our listeners what was happening around you?
2: So Ukrainian protests are very peaceful, even during the wartime. You can imagine it as a beautiful square, not surrounded by the, you know, hordes of the policemen. There is police, but they are just, you know, like a peacefully sitting around the area, and they are not, you know, encircling the square. People are just gathering, many of them very young, their families with their children as well.
1: How would you sum up the emotions that people were trying to get across?
2: There's a lot of frustration and anger, obviously. That's the main reason we are out. But there are also, you know, before joining the folks on the square, I felt disappointed, empty from inside. I felt like I didn't know what to do and like what's next. But when I came to the square, this feeling of the unity and actually the necessity to speak up, the necessity to be with people who share your emotions and your thoughts, that helped me a lot.
1: What is it about Fedorov that made him so beloved?
2: It's not about himself, frankly speaking. Of course, we're talking about him, but it's a symptom. It's a symptom of the things which is happening now. It's not the first time during the wartime when the government personalities are being changed without proper explanation. The new, you know, ministers come in, no explanation, no reports, no proper planning. And it's really the lack of the dialogue with the society, what I'm missing here, the lack of the responsibility. Okay, we're changing this set of the, you know, like a minister because they're part of some corruption scandals. Let's, you know, make them guilty in this case. Let's push it through the, you know, dialogue or the court system. But like that, without proper explanation, that's the worst. And also, somehow he symbolized the changes in the society. He symbolized the reformers-inspired type of the Ukraine, which I do love.
1: He also represents, though, big shifts and gains on the front in terms of the war. What did he do there that is concerning Ukrainians who are worried that maybe his absence now will change things for them?
2: He represents the part of Ukrainian society which is not the classical, like a post-Soviet army, but innovation-led army, frankly speaking, civilians-led army, the people who weren't part of the army before the full-scale invasion, but, you know, decided to join because of the Russian aggression. And that's a thematic effort, what matters. He is providing the creative solutions. He's providing technological solutions. And

0: there is a lot of bravery and audacity in his action. He's the same age as myself, as, you know, independent Ukraine. And that's also, you know, the image of the modern Ukraine.
1: Yeah, in a lot of the reporting, they talk specifically about the strategy and modernizing the warfare on the front. Though he is the political side of things, he was at odds, it appears, with the commander-in-chief. And that's why one person had to go. Zelensky is basically saying, you know, he said, in such circumstances, quote, you have to choose one side or the other. Why do you think Zelensky said Fedorov should go?
0: Frankly speaking, I do believe that Zelensky will get rid of from Syrsky as well. That's just the forecast I'm daring to say. But I do believe that in this case, Fedorov, he just lost the fight inside the presidential cabinet. That's how it feels. And from my point of view, it's just simple like that. Syrsky represents the post-Soviet mentality, the mentality which is trying to fight with a small Soviet army against big Soviet army. That's not the way we can win. We need to be agile. We need to be innovative, robotized. We need to be smarter. We really need to outsmart our enemy. And that's the approach what Fedorov was trying to push.
1: So what do you think is going to happen after these protests and this pushback that can be successful at times, as you said, in your country, get the response that you want? How do you think this is going to end?
0: I do believe that we will repeat the lessons from the last summer. I can remind that last summer we were protesting against the, you know, attack on independence of the anti-corruption institutions in Ukraine. Back then, it was the same. Like Zelensky was ignoring protests, he was ignoring protests, he was ignoring protests. Then finally, the news reached to some partner nations, which are actually financing the, you know, like a statehood in Ukraine. And that's when the international partners started to ask, like, Volodymyr, what is happening? And that's when I think reaction happened. And also, in the end, we got the better results.
1: So you're not worried that just even from the outside that it appears that the country is weaker and that those weaknesses could be exploited at this critical moment?
0: No, frankly speaking, that's not my biggest fear. What really makes me very sad that it's a good moment in general on the front line and Russia is weaker than ever. We're very successful in attacking them. You know, attacks in Moscow on their refineries, on the tankers and the sea, and much more to come, really. Like, finally, we got our own capabilities to fight back. And that's the moment when we need to push harder and to be unified as possible. So that worries me. That's not the... So I'm worrying not about the, you know, Ukrainians' failures, but I'm worried about the fact that we're not using our chance to actually push enemy back.
1: Oleksandra, I'm glad we could speak. Thank you for this.
0: Thank you.
2: We reached Oleksandra Azarkhina in Kyiv.

0: Even in the most harrowing situations, journalists are expected to keep their cool. And on Tuesday evening, that meant one journalist appeared utterly calm in the middle of a live TV segment while experiencing something that would send the average person screaming and running directly into traffic.
1: And it's a lot more comfortable at this hour, but we're still in the 80s here in the valley. So overnight temperatures not necessarily dropping, and this leads to less recovery time from the daytime heat. And we're live in Sherman Oaks. I'm Rachel Menatoff. I'll send it back to you in the studio.
0: Sounded like a regular broadcast about extreme temperatures, in this case, those currently troubling Sherman Oaks, California. And I challenge you to detect even the slightest unease in Rachel Menatoff's voice. But viewers could see that she was not alone in the frame as she delivered her report. She had a surprise guest of the crawling, multi-legged, nightmare-inducing kind. We reached Rachel Menatoff in Los Angeles.
2: Rachel, do you still feel like something's crawling on you?
1: Not anymore, but in the moments after, you definitely have like the eebie-jeebies.
2: Yeah.
1: And you do feel like something is crawling on you. You have sort of this paranoia that something is still on
2: yes.
1: you after something like this.
2: How long did it take you to feel less cringy?
1: Maybe an hour or so.
2: Okay, that's pretty good. I feel like something's crawling on me just having watched
1: right?
2: the video. Our listeners our listeners heard it, of course, but they didn't see it. It's impossible to miss when you watch it. What was crawling on you in those moments?
1: It's a cockroach, and
2: the biggest one that exists, it looks like.
1: Exactly. And ironically, I was doing a story about we're in a heat wave right now here in Los Angeles, and these cockroaches thrive in the heat. And so you see them all the time here in the San Fernando Valley, like crawling on the ground. Little did I know they also fly. You know, so that's what you're seeing, and sort of my surprise at this cockroach flying onto me.
2: Did you see it? Or did you know instantly what it was? Or
1: I knew what it was because my photographer and I were talking about the roaches on the ground. And I was like, do you see all the roaches? And he was like, yeah. And so when I felt something on me, I was like, it has to be, you know.
2: There's two ways I can go. You don't want to make yourself the story. Obviously, you're reporting on it. And I know when the mic goes on or you're looking down the barrel of the camera, you know, you could have had a sneezing fit the minutes before, but it stops. You can compartmentalize. You're a professional, obviously. But how did you keep it together for however long that bug was jumping on you? Because it moved around, right?
1: Yeah. You know, I've said this to other people. We had spent, what a lot of people don't know is we spend hours putting our stories together for the nighttime newscast. So we had spent 5-6 hours putting our story together. We had so many great interviews, talking to athletes and a girls' soccer team. And I was like, you know, if I really take notice of this roach on me, it'll derail the story. And I didn't want to do that. I was like, you know, just keep it together and then you can kind of shake it off.
2: Yeah. And then you did. I mean, once you were done and you were clear, as they say, then folks can see you brushing off, you know, on your Instagram, you posted it, brushing it off. Right. Did your cameraman say anything?
1: Oh, I mean, as I'm talking, I see him kind of cover his face and duck behind the camera.
2: Oh, no.
1: So I knew something was wrong. I was like, it has to be one of the cockroaches on the ground. It has to be. We were just talking about it. It definitely garnered a reaction.
2: And how do you feel about, you let your story air, obviously. You let the journalism do the talking. But since your post and this clip has spread everywhere, how are you feeling about that kind of attention?
1: Yeah, it's a little bit overwhelming. I had no sense that this would garner the kind of attention it has. I was simply posting it as sort of a moment of laughter and levity to make light of the moment. But what I'll say is people have been so supportive and encouraging, expressing concern. They've tried to put themselves in my shoes and they tell me what they would have done. And the comments have been incredible. I mean, it's really heartwarming. And they've been funny. I mean, I've gotten so many funny responses. People have made memes out of it. So it's been a fun experience.
2: Well, that's good. Because as you know, as you well know, being on camera, that things can go a very, very different way. How do you feel about being part of this wonderful tradition now of these incredible live moments?
1: Again, it's sort of a surprise. You know, it wasn't something I was expecting, but I'm honored. And I'm honored that people are having fun with it and resonate with the clip. I think it's fun. Yeah. I think it's really fun.
2: Is this the sort of the strangest thing that's happened to you in when you're doing a live?
1: You know, as you know, we face all kinds of elements yes. in the field, whether it's wind or rain. Here in Los Angeles, obviously, fires. We cover wildfires regularly. So we face all kinds of elements, and this was simply one of them, you know?
2: I wonder if, just based on what you were saying before, this that people are also, through the conversations you're having and the posts you put up and their comments, getting a different kind of understanding of what you and other journalists are doing out in the field, that full day of work that goes into the few minutes of distilling, you know, to distill for them what's important.
1: Absolutely. I think it is a window into what our jobs are and what it's like in the field. It's also unpredictable. You don't know what will happen on live TV. And this is an example of it.
2: Rachel, I appreciate this. Thank you.
1: Thank you for having me on. It's such a privilege.
0: Rachel Menatoff is a reporter with KTLA. She's in Los Angeles.

0: I don't think a woman that lives in a senior community that's going to be 77 years old next month will be driving around with what this plate has to say.
1: Nancy Delastrito, septuagenarian, law-abiding citizen, friendly resident of Pompano Beach, Florida. As she says in that segment from WFOR-TV in Miami, she didn't go looking for trouble, but trouble came for her in a large and heavy envelope. The kind of trouble that could lead to her fellow motorists laying on their horns, yelling things like, "Could you elaborate on that?" or "This seems like a strange way of asking." Recently, she received her new license plate in the mail. It's not a vanity plate. It's just a standard state-issued plate with a random series of letters and numbers. But if you have a pen and paper, I'm going to ask you to write this down. Unless you're driving, then just visualize what I'm saying. Don't visualize everything I'm saying. Just the part I'm about to say. Not this part. This part. When Ms. Delastrito tore open the envelope, she saw that her new plate read SQZ-A55. In and of themselves, a harmless, meaningless jumble. But it is possible to interpret SQZ as the word squeeze and A55 as another word by harnessing the power of your mind to change the fives to S's. Don't do it yet. Okay, do it now. Yes. Kindly Nancy Delastrito is expected to drive a car emblazoned front and back with that suggestive and frankly peculiar demand. What do you mean? Squeeze it? Well, who's? Where? Why? How? It's open to interpretation, which is exactly what Ms. Delastrito is concerned about, but she's considering putting the plates on her car anyway, and she's bravely preparing herself for the ramifications.
0: I can handle it if I get a few honks here and there. Actually, being over 70, I might like a few honks.
1: Here's No Aloha with Main Squeeze.

0: This week, chiefs and leaders from across Canada gathered in Ottawa for the annual general meeting of the Assembly of First Nations, where the focus was largely on proposed government legislation. Discussions centered on recognizing clean drinking water as an inherent right. Earlier versions of the federal bill explicitly recognized it as a human right, but the current draft shifts to softer, somewhat blurrier language. And today's sessions addressed Bill S2, which seeks to reform the rules in the Indian Act on how status is passed across generations. The gathering comes at a tough time as Indigenous communities in Northern Ontario face wildfires and evacuations. We reached Assembly of First Nations National Chief Cindy Woodhouse-Nepenak in Ottawa.
1: National Chief, I did want to start with the wildfires. What are you hearing from people in the affected areas?
2: Oh, absolutely. Look, I was with one of the chiefs the other day. They didn't have a lot of coordination. Nobody believed them when there was a fire coming, and they ended up having to get out. And so my heart goes out to that community. But there's many communities that are still, battling wildfires in Northern Ontario. And our heart goes out to them. And we'll be there for them and in full support of them.
1: In terms of what was already on the agenda, you opened with a look at the First Nations Clean Water Act. Last month on our show, Indigenous Services Minister Mandy Galmasti was here and spoke to me about what is on the table and how the language is different from previous legislation that recognized access to clean water for First Nations as a fundamental right. I asked her about that in that conversation. Here's how she responded.
3: The human rights language is still maintained in the bill. We've added on the component of the progressive realization, which is aligned with other federal acts that are in place. This is the language that's being used in the international UN space as well. In many communities across the country, they are starting from a different place. This is not a one-size-fits-all, we're going to be working with multiple plans, we're going to be working with multiple different types of infrastructure. And that transformative change of what the bill is going to do is not going to be something that we're going to wake up the day after the passing of the bill and see it in place.
1: National Chief, is that the same message you've been hearing from the minister as well?
2: Well, that's the first time I've heard that clip. We've got a lot of work to do in that bill. It's got to be improved, and they have to make sure that it's set aside in Parliament, that there's enough time for First Nations to come and present properly on that bill and revisions that they see fit. As well, the committees on that bill that are studying it need to make sure that they're visiting First Nations communities and seeing for themselves the disparities that we face every day that's so common in communities across the country. Although there's been a lot of improvements, I know that there's many, many, over 136, I believe, boil water advisories. And, we're now down quite significantly. We still have a lot of work to do.
1: When you hear what the minister said in that clip we played a moment ago, does that feel that you're closer to achieving your goals on this, the wording, the access, all of it? Or does it feel further away at this moment?
2: I think it feels further away, absolutely. I mean, the last draft that was in 2024 with Justin Trudeau's government, that was co-developed with First Nations, Grand Chief Linda DeBosque, Phil Fontaine, many others, myself, and a big group of us that pushed and pulled on that. And, all of a sudden, this kind of comes down, no pun intended, but watered down bill. And, we need to make sure that the feds are looking at that previous bill and add what's missing in and work from there and make it the best bill that it should be.
1: One of the other things you've addressed yesterday, chiefs unanimously resolved to oppose Prime Minister Mark Carney's proposed reforms to fast-track projects such as pipelines. Dominic LeBlanc told the Assembly these measures will not, quote, diminish the responsibility of the Government of Canada to uphold the constitutional rights of Indigenous peoples, unquote. Do you think the rights of Indigenous peoples are being upheld as these plans are being made?
2: Well, here's the problem. So the one community the other day, Namagusing, the one that had the fire, they're still in a settlement position. And so things like this with the federal government, like First Nations,

0: Nations. They have a lot of land issues across the country that we need to work out, but yet we're hearing the federal government trying to go and make another treaty with the Métis Nation of Saskatchewan, for instance. They've got to work better with us, and they've got to show the will to work with our people and not throw these distractions at us. We will not be distracted. We will be focusing, on major projects. First Nations are not against prosperity for all, but we are against, the erosion of our rights or of the Crown's legal obligation to our people when it comes to free, prior, and informed consent.
1: Why do you think these kinds of changes, whether it's the language, in terms of the Clean Water Act or the other issues we've been talking about, why do you think this is where you're at with the government at this moment?
0: Well, it'll be a big test to them. We've got a first minister's meeting mm-hmm. coming up in October, and it's the first time ever in this country's history. And that didn't come easy. I mean, there's been, probably many national chiefs before me that have called for this. Yeah. And then I want to lift up the premiers last summer for being unanimous and being united in helping to call for a first minister's meeting focused on First Nations issues. But it also cannot be a one and done. We can't have conversations between all levels of government, First Nations included, every 26 years. That's unacceptable, and that's what causes all these major infrastructure gaps and health gaps and, public safety gaps, as well as wildfire, what happened yesterday. We should have had all those, all of those plans in place.
1: And just before we let you go, National Chief, another story we've covered, another issue we've covered that you're discussing as well is Bill S2 that would end the second generation cutoff for people to be able to pass on their status. From what you've heard from your membership, as well as the minister today, is that issue closer to being resolved?
0: Well, addressing sex-based discrimination in the Indian Act is important. Bill S2 does not go far enough. We need to have a much broader conversation about self-determination of citizenship. First Nations leadership have passed several resolutions in recent years in response to Bill S2, calling for a far more ambiguous agenda, one that not only eliminates sex-based discrimination, but takes steps to recognize First Nations' inherent jurisdiction over citizenship and members. So we do appreciate the minister taking the time to address the assembly. And first and foremost, we did not hear anything that changes our position that current legislation should end the second generation cutoff rule right now. So we agree that no one understands the needs and realities of First Nations communities better than First Nations, and that First Nations are best positioned to determine our own citizenship. So it is positive that the minister has accelerated the consultation process over the past year, and that this collaborative work will conclude at the end of the month. And we also agree that Canada's role is not to determine membership, but to support First Nations with the tools and capacity to exercise that right for themselves. The minister's commitment to introduce legislation before the end of the year to address the second generation cutoff is important in setting a clear timeline. Mm-hmm. But we've also said many times it should happen immediately. We should install ending discrimination. So we, to close off, we know that access to Indian status is integral to the well-being of First Nations individuals, particularly those who need access to critical programs and services, not to mention how important this can be for identity. And lastly, we must see changes that will advance our rights as we move towards a system of self-determination over citizenship. So thank you.
1: National Chief, thank you for this. I appreciate it.
0: Thank you.
2: Cindy Woodhouse-Nipinak is the National Chief of the Assembly of First Nations. We reached her in Ottawa.

Hungary's parliament is in agreement. President Tamás Szolyák has got to go. On Monday, lawmakers voted to pass a constitutional amendment to remove the president from office. With 139 votes for and 6 against, 54 parliamentarians boycotted the session in protest. The vote is a win for Hungary's new prime minister, Peter Magyar, and his supermajority. It's also the latest step in what the prime minister calls, quote, Operation Cleansing Fire, a push to strip Viktor Orban and his loyalists of their remaining power over the country. The constitutional amendment is accompanied by a slate of other measures that have some legal scholars and human rights groups concerned. András Baka is a former judge who served as the head of Hungary's Supreme Court until he was removed by the Orbán administration after criticizing the government. We reached Mr. Baka in Budapest.

0: Andrej, is this move satisfying for you to see or worrying?
1: I think in basic, I'm satisfied with the package. I'm not satisfied with everything, but I think we are on the right track to reestablish our former rule of law state, and I think it's a

0: But part of that ceremonial job is to sign legislation into law. So can you imagine Hungary's president is going to sign the document that is going to put him out of a job?
1: Well, I hope so, or at least I hope that he would resign, because I think the very essence of the office of the president of the republic is the expression of the unity of the nation and protecting the constitutional order of the state. And if an overwhelming majority of the country's voters and a two-third majority in parliament have withdrawn their confidence from the previous political course, the moral authority of the head of state is lost. And in such circumstances, resignation is not a political capitulation, but a correct and right act of constitutional responsibility aimed at preserving the proper functioning of the state. So I don't know what he's going to do, but I think his resignation would be my priority.
0: And if he does not resign, but also does not sign this, what happens then? I mean, does it threaten more turmoil for the country and its politics?
1: I think it is possible, but I think he can go to the Constitutional Court, and I think if he is not going to resign, he is not going to sign the draft law. I think he's going to breach the law, and I think a normal impeachment procedure must start in this case. And I mean, in the end of the day, I think the result is the same. I think he will be deprived from the presidency.
0: There's certainly been a lot of hope around, you know, Magyar, that he's going to change things. You know, I spoke with former Liberal leader Michael Ignatieff, former Canadian politician, who's a professor at Central European University, after the election. And you know, I asked him about this recent break. You know, Magyar was a follower of Orban for quite a long time, as you well know. So I wonder for you if, along with the satisfaction, there is worry that history is about to or is already repeating itself in Hungary with these moves. Even if a cleanup, if we can call it that, is necessary, is this laying the groundwork for something else?
1: Two-third majorities has always been dangerous, and it is dangerous today. I mean, there is an inherent danger in it that the country is going to go to the opposite direction using the same tools and same constitutional means, and also there will be a new version, a 2.0 version of the previous system. There is always a system. I think we have to be very vigilant what's going on and what's happening right now. In my view, as far as I see today, it's the country is going to the right direction. Previously, Hungary was a rule of law state until 2010. It changed. It has changed from 2010, and right now we are really in a transition. I think that this transition requires extraordinary measures, and I'm saying that against the fact that I am a lawyer, and I was a national and international lawyer, and as a national lawyer and as an international lawyer, I would very much against using extraordinary measures, removing state functionaries. But we have to, I have to realize, and we have to realize that this is a country in transition, and we have to break up a total authoritarian state where there is a complete capture of the state, a state institution.
0: One of the other measures that were approved is bringing in three-term limits for members of parliament. So that means Viktor Orban and several members of Fidesz, his party, will not be able to run again. What are the markers, benchmarks you'll be looking at as the days and months go on to give you a sense of whether this is continuing to go in the right direction?
1: First of all, this is the only measure that I

0: I disagree with, because that's a limitation of the passive voting rights of the people. And I think the problem with that is not only the restriction of the public to vote to those MPs who served more than 3 terms or 12 years, but also it affects the opposition more than the ruling party. And I think it's a serious matter. And I'm absolutely sure that international institutions will have to say something in this respect. And I'm sure that even the European Court of Human Rights can review the matter on a basis of a case. I think it is problematic.
1: Andrzej, I'm glad we could speak. Thank you very much for this.
0: Thank you. Thank you.
2: Andrzej Baca is a former judge and president of Hungary's Supreme Court. We reached him in Budapest.

0: For one Edmonton family, the waiting is over and the grieving has begun. As we told you on the program yesterday, a North Edmonton apartment was destroyed this week when a vehicle crashed into the back of the three-story building. That caused a gas line to rupture, which in turn caused an explosion and fire that took firefighters 3 hours to bring under control. Now police have confirmed that an 82-year-old woman was killed in the fire. That is the second confirmed death. The first was her 85-year-old husband, who jumped from the balcony to flee the fire. Lolly Tour is their grandson, and he wants his grandparents to be remembered for who they were, not how they died.
1: I don't know if it was a sign from God, but I was having dinner at my in-laws in the north side of Edmonton Monday night, and I had started commuting back to downtown to my condo, and my wife had and I had different cars, so she was on 82nd Street, and she said that there was a large fire. Sent a photo, and I kind of recognized the area a little bit. I was on 66th Street, and she turned around, she went the other way, and something in me said I have to go see what was going on. And when I got there, it was just, words can't describe what I saw, just the amount of flames, the chaos. I was in panic mode. I just want to thank all the first responders that were there. It was unfortunate, but I did see my grandfather pass away right in front of me. They were trying to do CPR on him. And I was just, at the time, I didn't comprehend what was going on, if it was him or not, because I was just panicking. But my grandmother, Surinderjeet Kaur Bindal, passed away. She was found in the apartment yesterday, and my grandfather, Major Singh Bindal, passed away after he jumped the apartment and tried to get out. It's just been so devastating for our family. My mother, who's been the pillar of our family, I've also said I need to be there for her. We spent the rest of the night trying to figure out what was happening. Just pure devastation. Like, I want people to remember my grandparents as the story behind them, not what happened that night, because they didn't deserve that at all. They're very good people. They moved to Canada 30 years ago. The one thing I've always seen my maternal grandparents, Nana and Nani is what we call them, Nanaji and Naniji. They maintain their independence. And my grandfather would still drive his car at the age of 85, would take my grandmother anywhere she needs to go, although his walking was limited. You would never see one without the other. What breaks my heart is that they've been happily married for over 60 years. They were best friends. And I really hope that when people mourn them, they mourn the fact that if there was ever a definition of love and longevity, that's who they think of, because their love was incredible.
0: That was Lolly Tour speaking to CBC Edmonton. According to Edmonton police, investigators are looking into the events that led up to the fire and working with Edmonton Fire Rescue Services on a timeline for when first responders can enter the building.

0: If you're from Quebec, or really from anywhere in Canada, then you know Oka is the Quebec cheese. It's semi-firm, it's semi-nutty, and it's entirely beloved. A staple of dinner tables and elegant parties, and a proud high point in the province's culinary history. But now, after 130 years, Oka is being sold to a French dairy giant called Lactalis, which is one of the world's largest players in the cheese industry. The Quebec company that makes Oka says it wants to focus on other operations, including milk and butter production. Gilles Jourdanet is a cheesemonger at Fromagerie Atwater in Montreal. He says Oka has lost some of its luster over the years, and this change could give the cheese the boost it needs.
1: I don't see it as a negative.
2: Okay.
1: Perspective at all. Lactalis is very humongous, but they only deal in cheese. They've always been dealing in cheese. They've been around for 100 years also. I'm thinking that it'll just give a nice positive push to Oka. It's been around our table, our food table, forever for people that are under 100 years old. So when we offer Oka to people, they say, well, I know Oka.
2: And right.
1: I say, well, maybe you do, but it's still a very nice comfort cheese, in my opinion. And right now it's funny because we have it on a super special for month. We have monthly specials and stuff. And people say, why you put Oka? Because Oka is a nice product. But unfortunately, I think Agropur have a lot of other programs going on. And they've been dealing, their Lactalis has been in the Agropur surroundings for a while already, as I've been told. So I honestly look at this as a positive. The marketing will probably give it a big push a few times, and I don't mean to step on anybody's toes, but a few things that Agropur had done with the Oka marketing in the last few years, for us cheese retailers, we were looking at each other and like, what, you know? Lactalis is very, very big, but they're only cheese oriented, which
2: right.
1: I think is great. It'll put if people just kind of say, hey, why don't we buy Oka again? They'll get to know maybe products that Agropur make. Agropur makes some nice products. They're not artisanal by any means, but they are still nice products.
2: But should Quebecers be wary of a French company coming in and taking on this institution that has been here for over 130 years? Because as you mentioned, I guess there were some problems with Agropur owning it. I guess it only represented about 2% of their business. And Lactalis, I guess, will have more focus on cheese, but they're not Quebec owned. Is that not an issue for you?
1: No, because you never acquire a new company, and the price has not been divulged because it's a privately owned company. And I don't want to be biased here, but the French know a bit about cheeses. So
2: I've heard that.
1: If it was another company that are not well known for their cheese manufacturing and cheese making, maybe I would be, you know, a bit worried. But the French have, in my opinion, you know, cornered the cheese market for many, many years.
0: Gilles Jourdanet is a cheesemonger at Fromagerie Atwater in Montreal. He was talking to Douglas Gallivan on Daybreak. We're now at the end of As It Happens, the Midnight Edition. Coming up next on CBC Radio 1, the news.
3: As It Happens, the Midnight Edition will be back again for you tomorrow. I'm Neil Kirksall. 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
0: And I'm Chris Howden. Good night.

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1: From CBC News, The World This Hour, I'm Mike Miles. Twin wildfires burning in BC's Fraser Canyon have caused the full evacuation of Boston Bar. Hot and dry conditions combined with gusting winds have made fire behavior worse for the Brunswick, Queek, and Ainslie Creek.

0: fires. Troy Charles reports.
1: Fernando Balanta left Boston Bar. He's been documenting the Brunswick Creek fire for the past 2 weeks.
2: What we saw is just the mountain right in front of us disappearing, an entire mountain disappearing. Trees looking like they're Q-tips doused in gasoline, just going up a light.
1: The Fraser Valley Regional District issued the evacuation order as two fires known as the Brunswick Complex grew aggressively. 195 properties are included in the latest order, and some residents have decided to stay behind to protect their homes. Chris Clute with the Fraser Valley Regional District.
3: We are aware that there are people who have stayed behind, and I understand, but we really would ask people to please listen to these orders and evacuate immediately for your own benefit, but also for the first responders who would have to, you know, come in after the fact.
1: BC Wildfire Service is expecting aggressive fire behavior to continue with strong winds and dry lightning in the forecast. Troy Charles, CBC News, Chilliwack.
0: The Assembly of First Nations says governments are abandoning a northwestern Ontario community destroyed by wildfire. The AFN conference in Ottawa was read a letter from Chief Helen Pavola of Namegusis Akagan First Nation. It says flames destroyed 30 homes, the school, band office, and all infrastructure on Monday, adding they had no warning and no provincial or federal help and led their own evacuation.
4: They felt the flames on their backs as they saved the elders and children. This was done without warning from any ministry or assistance from anyone. Small 12 and 14-foot boats was all they had to escape from the raging inferno.
0: A few dozen people were driven to Thunder Bay. Because they're not recognized as a band, they are treated like a jurisdictional pinball. The Ontario government says it's now asked for Ottawa's help, including the military. Parents in Canada and the U.S. can now be alerted if their teens discuss suicide or self-harm with the Meta AI chatbot. The new tool flags concerning chats for a human to look at before parents are informed. But as Nisha Patel reports, critics say it doesn't go far enough.
5: Tech giant Meta, the owner of Facebook and Instagram, is now taking steps. It will notify parents using Instagram supervision tools if their teen is discussing suicide or self-harm with the chatbot Meta AI. Technology analyst Carmi Levy says the innovation is a step in the right direction, but says no technology is ever perfect.
6: It's entirely possible, for example, that the AI bots will miss problematic exchanges and simply won't flag things when they should.
5: Social media lawyer Manny Zemel says currently Canada has no regulations to address these risks associated with AI chatbots.
7: Until we have those laws, it's a wild, wild west, right? The platforms don't have an incentive to do anything beyond the minimum.
5: The federal government has introduced the Safe Social Media Act, which seeks to restrict accounts for children under 16. But there's a long way to go before it becomes law. Nisha Patel, CBC News, Toronto.
0: U.S. President Donald Trump spoke Thursday night, not about the war with Iran or the cost of living. It was a new spin on an old grievance, his loss in the 2020 election.
8: Starting during the 2020 election cycle, the People's Republic of China carried out what is believed to be the largest compromise of election data in history.
0: Trump says he's declassified intelligence files to back up his claims of fraud. Previous claims have been proven false. Trump is pushing Republicans to approve legislation he says will preserve election integrity by requiring voters to provide proof of citizenship. But critics say it may actually take the right to vote away from those entitled to, because millions of Americans don't have those documents. That is The World This Hour. For CBC News, I'm Mike Miles.

0: Hi, I'm Saroja Coelho. You're listening to CBC Radio 1. And now, from the Public Radio Exchange, we bring you The World, a news magazine program featuring stories and music from around the globe.
1: Protesters take to the streets of Kyiv. Ukrainians are upset and want answers after another government reshuffle. I'm Marco Werman. Also, Uganda's exiled opposition leader Bobby Wine calls corruption a global concern.
2: Africa's problem and the world's problem are the leaders that get drunk on power.
1: And in France,
3: l'Assemblée nationale a adopté
1: the parliament legal.

0: legalizes assisted dying, but the debate is far from over. Plus, a World Cup final is set.
1: At some point, it's going to get particularly lively, very difficult.
0: After some bruising matches, we assess what's next for Spain and Argentina, the last man standing, and Monkey See, Monkey New. Researchers confirm a new primate species in the Congo. Coming up today on The World. This week, we've been on top of the deadly wildfires in southern Europe. What people there have experienced is probably hitting home for some of you who may be seeing orange haze right outside your own windows. Over the past few days, wildfires raging in northern Ontario have blanketed the Midwest and northeast U.S. with dense smoke, not to mention impacting a good part of Canada. Ontario is where my colleague Carolyn Beeler is currently on assignment, reporting on the health impacts as we face a future with more wildfires. We wanted to have a quick check-in with her from Toronto. I understand, Carolyn, Canada's largest city is under a health advisory. What are the conditions like in Toronto today? What are you seeing?
2: It is smoky here, Marco. When I landed here this morning and the airplane door opened, I could immediately smell smoke. And that is what it smells on the smells like on the streets here where I'm standing right now. I'm just on a street corner while I'm out reporting in Toronto. I was looking out at the lake earlier today, Lake Ontario, and you look out and it's just kind of an abyss. You can't see very far into the lake, so you're looking kind of into nothing. And if you look, I can look up at the skyscrapers around me right now. And their edges are kind of fuzzy because it's pretty smoky. It is better. The air quality is better than it was yesterday. Folks were saying there was that creepy orange sun yesterday, and somebody told me it looked like we were in a Dune or Mad Max movie. But the air is considered dangerously unhealthy still. The public health officials are telling folks to stay inside when they can. And there have been different measures put in place to try to keep people safe.
0: So what can you tell us about these wildfires in northern Ontario? What is the latest?
2: Yeah, so they're about 600 miles north of here, and it just the winds are such that that smoke is blowing into Toronto and then, of course, lots of places in the U.S. And I think it's about 1 million acres burning right now, and they are still burning today. So it's not clear when this will let up.
0: Yeah, fire, dense smoke, apocalyptic skies, it's pretty unsettling. Have you been able to gauge the mood of people in Toronto?
2: Yeah, everyone is thinking and talking about it, just like walking around on the street. You hear people talking about the smoke. I'm seeing some people in masks, not a lot of people. I was in a park earlier that seemed pretty empty. I would have thought more people would be out enjoying this beautiful park, but the weather, the air quality is not so good. And I think people are kind of bummed out and doing what they can to stay inside, stay safe.
0: You are still reporting and speaking with people for tomorrow's story, but can you give us a sense of what you're hearing so far?
2: Yeah, we're trying to understand how folks are trying to keep themselves safe, what the city is doing to try to protect people from the negative health impacts of this wildfire smoke, and also drill down really into what those negative health impacts are, what it actually means to be breathing in this fine particulate matter from smoke, what it means for the most vulnerable, and what the climate change link is.
0: My colleague Carolyn Beeler in Toronto. Thank you, Carolyn, and take care.
2: Thank you very much, Marco.
0: Carolyn will be back tomorrow with more on how increasing wildfires are impacting global health and what people are trying to do about it. Today in Kyiv, Ukrainians took to the streets. They waved Ukrainian and European Union flags and protested the dismissal of the country's defense minister, Mykhailo Fedorov, by President Volodymyr Zelensky. Fedorov had only been in the position for 6 months. This is happening as Ukraine is seeing success in slowing Russian advances on the front lines. And just after the resignation of Ukraine's prime minister, Yulia Sviridenko, earlier this week. To learn more, Oleksiy Sorokin joined us. He's the deputy chief editor of the Kyiv Independent and is in Kyiv. To start with, Oleksiy, describe Fedorov's brief tenure. What was he known for doing?
3: Well, Fedorov is considered to be the most successful defense minister in Ukraine's history, probably. He initiated the blockage of Starlink for Russian troops, which had a tremendous effect on the front lines. He initiated several key reforms that he didn't have the chance to finish.

0: One of them involved mobilization of troops. He also spearheaded the drone industry, and Ukraine's current middle strike campaign is largely contributed to Russian failure to advance on the front lines and also disrupted Russian logistics in the southern part of the front line. So Mr. Fedorov is seen as a competent official, and there were absolutely no reasons except for political ones to dismiss him.
1: Yeah, I mean, he'd only been in the position for half a year. He's been considered quite popular, which makes this move really puzzling.
0: Well, basically, the reason for his firing seemed to be that the military leadership, which is considered to be part of the old guard, Soviet-type military leadership, was sabotaging his reforms. And he publicly said after he was fired that he proposed to President Zelensky firing the military leadership of Ukraine. And Zelensky decided to not to do that. And so the conflict was out in the open, and one of the two men, either Fedorov or head of the army, Sirsky, had to go, and President Zelensky decided to pick Sirsky's side.
1: Right. And is this something that Zelensky has come out and explained publicly?
0: No. Unfortunately, President Zelensky has this tendency of not explaining his decisions, especially unpopular ones. What he does is usually doesn't comment on them and hopes that people will forget or that the subject will change and people have other things to worry about and they will forget, and then he can continue with his plans. So this happened multiple times in the past years, and unfortunately we're seeing that President Zelensky is continuing with this practice.
1: Yeah, and now we're seeing street protests over the firing of Fedorov. What's been the criticism from Ukrainians?
0: Well, again, the main problem here is that since March of this year, we see that Ukraine is finally turning the tide of the war. Ukraine is finally doing well on the front line. Ukraine is causing extreme damage to the Russian troops, to the Russian economy with deep strikes, with middle strikes. And part of this was Fedorov's leadership in the defense ministry. So people had confidence and how Ukraine was conducting this war. And firing a popular minister who is credited to basically give Ukrainians hope that this war can still be won is having a detrimental effect on the population.
1: There has been occasional public criticism of President Zelensky during this war, but mostly it's uncommon. Politically, what did these protests represent for him?
0: Well, I would disagree with this. Obviously, for the international public, Zelensky is the face of Ukraine, right? He has conducted a pretty successful foreign policy. Obviously, few people would criticize how Zelensky is running foreign affairs. And this is true. But domestically, Zelensky has made some controversial and unpopular decisions. And in Ukraine, I would say that his popularity is mixed. If we would have elections, say, next week, if we had, then I would say Zelensky would not win Ukrainian elections. In Ukraine, there's a lot of criticism toward the president, and this is not the first time there's street protests against his decisions. Last time, actually last July, President Zelensky signed a law into force to strip anti-corruption institutions of their independence, and following street protests and also calls from Brussels, Zelensky overturned that decision, and so people currently protesting hope that their presence on the streets in front of the president's office can force the president to backtrack and reappoint Mr. Fedorov.
1: Yeah, who has been tapped to replace Fedorov, and does that person inspire the public in the same way he did?
0: Oh, so the situation is as absurd as it possibly can be. The foreign minister and the defense minister are approved by parliament following a presidential nomination. And because the president today didn't show up in parliament following the street protests, Ukraine technically doesn't have a defense minister and doesn't have a foreign minister. So a country at war without a formal defense and foreign minister.
1: So we focused on the firing of Fedorov, but does his ouster suggest something more concerning about Ukraine's war effort? And by extension, does it raise any concerns about cohesiveness of the government during a time of war?
0: The biggest problem here is that Russia has extensive manpower. Russia can continue fighting this war indefinitely. And for Ukraine to survive, Ukraine has to reform. Ukraine has to innovate. Ukraine always has to be a few steps ahead of Russia to survive. And Fedorov was the person who Ukrainians believed would do that. And right now,

0: without this person and without the support of the public, this can have a negative effect on the front lines, but also in the rear, this can certainly question Zelensky's legitimacy and the support for the president can go down.
1: That was Oleksiy Sorokin joining us from Kyiv. He's the deputy chief editor of the Kyiv Independent. One thing about this month's World Cup, we've all gotten pretty good at recognizing national flags. They symbolize pride, support, and belonging. Marches and protests have their symbols too, of course, signaling resistance, affirmation, or the struggle to overcome. This next story is about a historical one, a protest flag that producer Dan Armaris found when he was living with a host family in Romania in the 1990s. It was under his host brother's bed.
2: He took a pair of scissors, or maybe a knife, and cut the center out of a flag, and later put the damaged flag in a box under his bed. But now I have it, and I keep it on my desk, because it has a hole. That flag is Romanian, blue, yellow, red, three vertical bands, simple and bright, with the scraggly cut-out hole in the middle of the yellow. In December of 1989, Romania was one of the last hardline communist states left in Eastern Europe. For decades, the country had been ruled by Nicolae Ceausescu, and their communist coat of arms was put in the center of the flag. It was supposed to represent national pride. But by the winter of 1989, the government was no longer a point of pride. Protests started in Timișoara and quickly spread to Bucharest. Factory workers, students, citizens, people who had felt oppressed their entire lives were in the streets waving flags. But they weren't waving Ceausescu's flag, and they didn't make special protest flags. Instead, they cut the emblem out of the center. Not carefully, not neatly. Just a rough circle where the symbol used to be. Thousands of them defiantly waving a hole. Everyone knew exactly what it meant. They were cutting the government out. The revolution that followed ended the regime in a matter of days. And shortly after that, a new flag arose. Romania's new flag had a solid yellow center. That hole only represented a moment in time. In 1994, I lived in Romania. My host brother Soren had his revolution flag in an old box under the bed for 5 years. Soren could not see the flag was a bona fide piece of history. To him, it belonged in a dusty box. He said I could have it because that unsettled revolutionary climate no longer existed. I can only wonder what it was like when he decided to cut the flag. I don't know whether he was scared or hopeful, or just angry enough to pick up a pair of scissors. All I know is that he stood in a crowd, hoping the hole would scream his hopes. A flag usually tells you what a country stands for. This one tells you what they were standing against. The most important part of this flag is the part that someone had the courage to cut out.
1: Dan Armaris produces Tracing the Path, a 20th Century History podcast. He made this piece for Audio Flux, an independent platform for short-form audio storytelling.

0: This is The World. I'm Marco Werman. Last January in Uganda, soldiers broke into the home of the leading political opposition figure, Bobi Wine. That was after the country's aging authoritarian leader, Yoweri Museveni, was declared the winner of a disputed election. Bobi Wine managed to escape with the help of supporters. He joined me from Washington, D.C., and I began by describing the moment he realized he had to get out.
1: My home had been surrounded many times when they raided me this time. I knew they wanted to hurt me, but I had maybe not fathomed it enough. But a week later, they raided again. Even when they knew that I was not in my house, they beat my wife and family members so bad, they stripped my wife naked and took pictures of her, which were later to be shared by the Chief of Defense Forces, who is also the son to the president. And he went ahead to put a bounty on my head, instructing that I should be delivered to him, dead or alive, so he could castrate me. That is the moment I knew that I had to run for my life.
0: Yeah, that is very frightening. How big a move is it then for you to make this change? I mean, you stood firm in Uganda up until now, if I'm not mistaken, right?
1: Yes, I stood firm and I'm still standing firm. But you can only be firm when you know that other Democrats, other people that stand for the same values are with you. I thought it was very important for me to seek the indulgence of the world, most importantly, the free world, like the United States of America, which is, for all purposes and intents, the wind beneath the wing of the dictatorship in Uganda. I thought it was important to come and make my case, not only to America, but to the world, so that by the time I go back, if I'm to die, I should not die in vain. If anything is to happen, at least the world should know.
0: And how much do you worry about changing political winds in this country that would keep protecting you? Do you have voices in the U.S. Congress who know you're here and understand what's at stake for the future in Uganda?
1: Our hope still stands with those people, however few they are in the United States administration, to raise our voices. We know that all through history, it is the voice of the few that have influenced change, while those that are oppressed are fighting on the ground. So while those our comrades in Uganda are still standing, holding fort, and trying to ensure that they don't give up, we largely rely on the influence of the United States, well knowing that the Ugandan government depends on the United States decisions.
0: So your supporters in Uganda do have a lot to be concerned about, notably President Yoweri Museveni's son, General Muhoozi Kainerugaba. Tell us about your relationship with him. He's the Chief of Defense Forces. Was he the one who ordered the soldiers into your home?
1: General Museveni's son, who is the heir apparent to his father, has said it time and again that he does not believe in democracy. Just last week, he switched off the Uganda's last independent media, the Nation Media, and he also closed down Uganda's last independent newspaper, The Monitor. He tweeted that he does not believe in free speech. He has many times warned on torturing people, and he has done it, and is not shy to mention it. The most recent victim was abducted 5 days ago, and that is the deputy president of our political party in charge of the Buganda region, was abducted on orders of Muhoozi. As we speak now, his whereabouts are still unknown, and yet the abduction was carried out in full view, live on camera, and it was broadcast on the news. He was intercepted by the police and police traffic, and then gun-wielding men in plain clothes with a car that has no license plate came, shoved him into a car, and drove him away. He has never been seen again. Very many people have disappeared in similar circumstances. Many have been missing for up to 5 years. The same man, President Museveni's son, has killed many of our friends, and he came out just this year to take responsibility. He tweeted and said he has killed only, and underline only, he said he has killed only 20

0: four of my party members and he wanted the 25th dead body to be me. So he has always come out and made it clear that he's the one carrying out these atrocities. Unfortunately, the world's known democracies, including America, continue to obnob with him. Just recently, a few days ago, the acting ambassador of the United States was standing shoulder to shoulder with General Muhoozi after he abducted the former Lord Mayor of Kampala, who is also a senior lawyer.
1: Yeah, and Bobby Wine, you said that General Kainerugaba, that's Museveni's son, he does not deny these allegations?
0: No, he does not deny these allegations. As a matter of fact, he takes pride in them. If you follow his Twitter handle, he comes out and tweets he ordered the abduction of the former Kampala mayor.
1: Bobby Wine, you're a relatively young politician who is connected with people in Uganda in a very grassroots way. As a musician with thoughts about your country, people see you. They've seen you in concert. Let's contrast that with a different cohort of politicians and leaders who seem less connected to the public. We can name, well, the son of Uganda's president, whom we were just talking about, or Nayib Bukele, El Salvador's authoritarian leader, who has a very savvy online presence. How do you see these young leaders in contrast to yourself?
0: I owe my popularity to the music. My music has always been on social issues. It has always been activist and revolutionary music. The things that I'm talking about, I've been singing about. Maybe that is what connected me so much to the people. But also the young people that are facing a situation where there's tiredness of the population around usual politics.
1: Do you worry that the youth of Uganda are disillusioned with the vision of democracy at this point?
0: Yes, I worry, but I don't worry so much because I'm aware that for the last 7 or maybe 8 years, there's been a massive awakening of the young people of Uganda. Yes, they are really getting tired of elections because they have gone to the polls. They've elected their leaders, but their leaders have not been declared. We have had in the 2021 election and even in the most recent, many leaders were elected by the people and the declaration of results forms are there. But the regime has gone ahead to declare its own choices winners, even when they come out as in the third or fourth position. This has made the young Ugandans doubt democracy. We are Democrats. We believe in democracy, but we also know that we alone cannot achieve democracy, that democracy is not a one-country effort. It's an international effort. We are a young country. The median age in Uganda is 16. Uganda is the second youngest country in the world, but it is ruled by people in their late 70s and 80s. It reminds us that we must focus on institutions that outlive human greed and human interest, that Africa's problem and the world's problem are the leaders that get drunk on power.
1: Bobby Wine is Uganda's leading opposition figure. He joined me from Washington, D.C. You're with The World.

0: This is The World. I'm Marco Werman. And then there were two. After last night's intense World Cup soccer action, it's Argentina and Spain, both triumphant in their semifinal matches in different but dramatic fashion. The World's Jerry Haddon is going to fill us in. So last night's game, Argentina versus England, I didn't think it was possible, but Argentina pulled off another comeback.
1: Yeah, their

0: fourth in this cup. They sealed it 2-1 with goals in the 85th and 92nd minutes. This has been a pattern for Argentina throughout the cup in terms of goal scoring. Of their 11 goals so far, 9 have come after minute 76, so just really within the last 15 minutes, and 6 of them, so more than half of their total, have been in extra or overtime.
1: Yeah, Argentina, not a team anyone should ever take for granted when it looks like they're dormant. The objects in mirror are larger than they appear.
0: Right, the list is long. Cape Verde, Egypt, Switzerland, they all learned the hard way, and last night, England. But I wanted to back up for just a second, because I have to say one other headline from last night's game was the intensity with which these two teams came at each other from the outset. I can't remember a more physical semi-final match. There were fouls and yellow cards flying. It almost felt like a brawl in which both teams had actually forgotten that the point of soccer is to score goals. And then there was this play at just minute 3 where an Argentine player hit one of the English players right on the back of the head with his fist. He went down. The two teams approached each other. It looked like fights might break out. And these were the announcers from the Spanish broadcaster DAZN.
2: I think this was on the cards, Martin. I think this is always going to happen with these two teams today. At some point, it's going to get particularly lively, very difficult to officiate. The referee's got to have eyes everywhere.
1: Yeah, those fouls and penalties kept the refs busy in the first half. And then in the second half, the ball started going in the net, starting with England's Anthony Gordon directing a brilliant cross into the net.
0: Right, and that was at minute 55. And that's when England's coach, the German national Thomas Tuchel, made the decision that many today are saying cost England the game. It dropped into full-on defensive mode, subbing out strikers for defenders, hoping it could hold the Argentines off.
1: And I got to say, Jerry, that was really surprising after that cleanly executed goal from Anthony Gordon. England went into crouch mode for half an hour, which is a really long time.
0: Right. And so what happened was by retreating to protect the fort like that, it gave Argentina this long moment to find its game. And it did. And it became this full-on assault by the Argentines with tons of near misses, some great saves by England's goalkeeper, Jordan Pickford. But in the end, it almost felt inevitable that they were going to score. And they did twice.
1: Messi, once again, at the center of that action.
0: Not the big goal scorer this time, but he had both assists. And, during the quarterfinal match when Argentina was playing Switzerland, I commented to my oldest son, he always just seems to be walking or strolling slowly. And my son turned to me and said, Dad, he's not walking. He's analyzing. And after last night's game, I think he's right.
1: Yeah, I agree. Jerry, remind us what explains the high level of hostility between Argentina and England.
0: History on and off the field. I mean, at the end of the match, some Argentine players actually unfurled a banner that read in Spanish, "The Falkland Islands belong to Argentina." That's not true, of course. They belong to Great Britain. The two countries, as we know, fought a war over the islands off of Argentina's coast back in 1982. But clearly, it's still a point of contention. So the two sides were bringing lots of different sorts of baggage to the encounter. And last night, they were definitely unpacking it.
1: Yeah, history dies hard, even on the pitch. So now, the team Argentina is going to face in the finals on Sunday, Spain. What's the deal there?
0: Well, they're going into Sunday's game feeling very confident and strong after their great technical performance against the French on Tuesday, beating them 2-0. But the challenge for Spain on Sunday night will be to up their game. They can't just play well technically against the Argentines. They need some sleeper stars like Lamine Yamal to shine. And if they take an early lead, they need to keep on pushing and not just fall back on defense like the English and others tried to do.
1: Yeah, as for what this match represents between Spain and Argentina, former French soccer star and Fox commentator Thierry Henry framed the showdown this way.
3: For me, look, what else do you want? European champion versus South American champion and world champion. Lamine Yamal versus Leo Messi. The future, and this guy is the past, the present, and the future, and the forever. So, yeah.
0: Yeah, I mean, it's going to be a head-to-head for the ages. Spaniards love soccer, and it's not an accident the team is in this final. But there's a saying about the Argentines, which is that for them, soccer is a religion. And they are playing with the heart and soul and the luck to quite possibly take the cup for the second time in a row.
1: Jerry, you're in Spain. Give us a taste of the anticipation. What's the mood right now?
0: It depends where you are. I live in Barcelona, and so there's always, because there's a sense of identity here that's apart from Spain, the mood isn't as exuberant, let's say, as it is in Madrid, where they're already setting up, the big screen televisions and all the public plazas and cities across Spain. But I would say that I was walking around Barcelona yesterday, and everywhere, every side street I was on and so forth, were people wearing the Spanish national jerseys. So I think people are going to come out in throngs to support the team.

0: Well, we will learn all on Sunday at the MetLife Stadium in New Jersey, not to mention the battle for third place in Miami on Saturday, where England and France will have one more chance to shine. Also bound to be pretty exciting. The world's Jerry Haddon speaking to us from one of the soccer capitals of the world, Barcelona. Jerry, thank you.
1: Thanks a lot, Marco.
0: This week, France became the latest country to legalize assisted dying, honoring a promise made by President Emmanuel Macron to introduce a distinctly French form of legalization. But opponents have been quite vocal about their concerns. From Paris, DW's John Lawrenson reports.
2: Pour 291 contre 241, l'Assemblée nationale a adopté.
3: In what is probably the last major reform of the Macron presidency, and perhaps the one he'll be remembered for most, lawmakers have created a new right, the right to an assisted death. Adults living in France suffering from an advanced or terminal form of a serious and incurable physical illness will be eligible. The default will be assisted suicide, with the patient administering the prescribed lethal medication themselves. But if they're physically unable to do so, a doctor or nurse must be found to do it. The French law combines the self-administration of Switzerland and the euthanasia of Belgium and Holland with conditions that are, its supporters say, stricter than either. It's for those who are prevented from living by suffering, she told them, who decide not to carry on.
4: Peu fréquente, certes, mais avérée.
3: It is inhuman and ethically unacceptable to ignore them, she said. In conclusion, she quoted President Macron's desire for what he calls a fraternal law, reconciling the freedom of the individual with the solidarity of the nation. Opinion polls have consistently shown a majority of people in France agree with legalizing assisted dying, but its opponents are widespread and numerous nevertheless. The head of the Catholic Church in France, Cardinal Avalin, said, "You don't care for life by giving death." Many are worried that people could now be pressured into suicide, either by family eager to inherit or by medical institutions struggling with bed shortages and chronic understaffing.
5: Ma crainte, voyez, c'est qu'on fasse peser sur les souffrants ceux qui.
3: Reacting to the vote on BFM TV, the Conservative Les Républicains candidate in next year's presidential election, Bruno Retailleau, said his concern was that those at the twilight of their lives will now be confronted with the unbearable and inhuman question, have I become a burden for my family or for society? Wouldn't it be better to end it all more quickly? In France, he said, 500 people a day die without their suffering being alleviated by palliative care because these medical services aren't sufficiently developed. A lethal injection costs nothing. Palliative care is expensive. So there's going to be that economic pressure.
5: Une pression financière économique.
3: It is expected that the first people to take their lives with the assistance of French doctors will do so at the start of 2027. But how much take-up is there likely to be? In Belgium, there were 4,486 reported cases of euthanasia in 2025, accounting for 4% of all deaths. That's for a population about one-sixth the size of France's. If France were to reach a similar rate, that would correspond to roughly 26,000 cases per year. However, estimates vary greatly, and France's assisted dying law has stricter eligibility criteria than Belgium's. Unlike Belgium, France excludes requests based solely on psychiatric disorders and requires a serious and incurable condition to be at an advanced or terminal phase.
6: Vous avez d'un côté deux causes légitimes. D'un côté,
3: speaking on the CNews TV channel, French historian and sociologist Marcel Gaucher described the issue as a struggle between two legitimate causes. For one side, he said, it's about individual freedom for those who want to be masters of their destiny right to the end. But he asked, how will this change society? At the moment, life is its ultimate value. So from that point of view, this law seems extremely dangerous. In an unexpected move, Emmanuel Macron's Prime Minister, Sébastien Lecornu, on the very eve of the final vote, announced he was referring three of its most controversial provisions to the

0: Constitutional Court. Lesage, the wise, as its judges are called, will be asked whether the two-day reflection period demanded by the law after the doctor's approval is enough, whether adults under legal guardianship whose decision-making capacity may be impaired should be eligible, and if care institutions, including Catholic ones, for example, should have to apply the law. It is possible then that these provisions will be struck down, but constitution lawyers in France say that it will not, after this historic vote by the French Parliament, challenge the principle of assisted dying itself, and that the bill will be on the statute books by the end of the year. John Lawrenson, Paris.
1: John comes to us from DW's Inside Europe podcast.

0: We head now deep into the dense rainforests of the Democratic Republic of Congo. That's where the Likwele lives, known to locals as the branch shaker. It makes this grunting or snorting sound you're hearing right now. This primate is not entirely new to people who live near it, but for the first time, scientists have confirmed it as a distinct new species. That confirmation was published this week in the peer-reviewed journal PLOS One. Junior Amboko, a field conservationist, and anthropologist Kate Detweiler, both at Florida Atlantic University, were among the paper's co-authors and spoke with us today. Detweiler began by describing the monkey and its habitat.
1: It's high in the canopy. It's covered in black hair, and it's got this amazing orange cream pigmentation around its mouth. That's a really sharp contrast to the black hair and the black skin around the face. And then its hair on the top of the head is spiky. So it goes around the face with this spiky hair frame, and some of them have sort of messy hairdos. You have the rest of the body and the tail are covered in black silky hair. And then right at the rump, the bottom, you've got this really unique patch of white hair in the male, and then the female's got this white skin on the rump.
0: Right. So Junior Amboko, some local residents, I understand, knew about this monkey, but it was pretty elusive. A research expedition spotted it in 2008. Then there were a few sightings a decade later. How did researchers like you track it down and make this confirmation?
2: Remember, this is a remote place. It's a dense forest. It's sometimes it's the rain and everything is like muddy, and you need to have people dedicated, people that have passion to go after these monkeys and stay with them for a long time and record behavior and observations. And also we were able to collect tissues and also skeleton and skin for further analysis.
0: And is that how you confirm, Kate, that this was indeed a new species? What makes it distinct?
1: Yeah, so you need to have many different pieces of evidence. So when we finally got into looking at the teeth and the skull and looking at the genetics, we were shocked that the genetics showed its closest relative lived far away, and its like evolutionary history was really deep. So having those two things and the morphology and the pictures, it put it all together. So today you can't really find a new species just based on a photograph. You need to get a lot of different lines of evidence and put it together and say, okay, this is a distinct species.
0: I'm guessing rare sightings of this monkey suggests it's kind of shy. Do you have to be really quiet so it doesn't scare off?
1: Well, it's got this really unique behavior of being really watchful. So anytime you want to find primates that are in a landscape where people are also hunting for protein source, you've got to be really strategic if you want to see as many of them as possible. Yes, yeah, so you have to be quiet.
0: Junior, this monkey's habitat, you were talking about it earlier, it is really small and confined. Can you describe it?
2: Yeah, it's a very tiny portion of forest in the Lomami National Park. You have this deep forest, everything is green. You have tall trees like over 100 feet height. So we still have to answer this question, why they are found just in this tiny portion of forest and exactly along to the Lomami River.
0: So Junior Amboko, you are Congolese, and the scientific name that was given to this monkey, Colobus congoensis, it's a tribute to Congo. Can you explain that and why that's especially important for you?
2: Congo is really, it's a natural laboratory for biodiversity. Some people do refer to it as a reservoir for biodiversity. You have elephants, you have okapi, you have birds, you have, it's just like an amazing

0: amazing landscape. Congo is one of the top five countries in terms of primate biodiversity. And I came up with the name Colobus congoensis. And this is the first time ever a monkey is being named after the Congo.
1: Right. So, Kate Detweiler, are these primates protected?
2: Yes. Right now we have amazing luck. The range that they live in that Junior described is protected inside the Lomami National.

0: So both of you, I'm curious to know what you're still hoping to find out about this elusive little monkey.
1: We are really fascinated about why it lives in this small area and what happened in the past between Likweli and its closest relative that lives way over on the west coast of Africa in Gabon and Cameroon. So there's a huge distance. Did those other population species go extinct in the past? How did they become so separated? And why aren't they other places? So maybe about their biology, maybe they have, they're poor dispersers and settling in other areas. So we've got a ton to learn. We've just really gotten through the descriptions.
0: Junior, what do you think? What else can you find out?
2: We don't know what they eat. Do we have the same type of trees 10 kilometers away from where you find Likweli, or we do not? And if we find those kind of pattern, then we can start answering step by step some questions. And another question is how did they occupy the height in terms of the canopy? Some trees up to 140 feet. So we still don't know if Likweli stays high in the canopy the whole time, or at some point they come down and meet with other species, or even they come on the ground to look for fruits. We still don't. So these are questions we need to ask and to see if they face competition with other species. So we really have a lot of questions to answer.
0: Kate, I'm wondering if it's a source of hope that in the midst of seemingly incessant headlines of endangered species and even extinction, new species of fauna are still being identified.
1: It's definitely inspiring, right? To get back out into nature, keep looking. You don't know what you may even find in your backyard. Obviously, for me as an American, this is not my backyard, but it is really exciting for the Congolese folks who are there. Like this, a small group of people knew about it, of course, but now everybody gets to find out and I think celebrate in the discovery. So yeah, it's really hopeful and inspiring.
0: Kate Detweiler is an anthropologist. Junior Amboko is a field conservationist, both at Florida Atlantic University. 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

0: This is The World. I'm Marco Werman. Climate change, we know, is bad for humans. It's also not good for any members of the animal kingdom. It increases the risk of extinction for more than 10,000 species already under threat. As temperatures heat up, though, some animals are better poised to adapt. For that, we wanted to revisit a story reported by Ari Daniel for our climate series, The Big Fix. He looked at how some animals are adapting to climate change and what the limits are of that adaptation.
1: Mia Warrington first laid eyes on Cape ground squirrels in 2021 when she went to the dry grasslands of South Africa and watched them darting about.
2: You see the heat and you see all the human activity. So immediately I start thinking about how these animals might be adapting to climate change.
1: Adapting by altering the size of parts of their bodies. So Warrington, a conservation biologist at the University of Manitoba, set out to measure the squirrels. But first, she had to catch them.
2: They love peanut butter, just like manna from heaven for them. We put it out in these traps and they go, ooh, peanut butter. And they get in and then we take them out the traps and we do the measurements.
1: One of those measurements was foot length.
2: Yeah, they have their little foot and you take calipers and you just put them on from the toe to the heel. You just go, this seems freakishly large, you know? It just felt that way for me.
1: Warrington's colleagues have been measuring the foot length of these squirrels for almost two decades, so she was able to look back through time, compare it to today's squirrels, and test her hunch.
2: I'm like, oh my God! So... because you could see it, right?
1: The average foot length compared to their body length had increased by 9% in just 18 years. The reason? Warrington says it might be because it's getting hotter.
2: So when their bodies get hot, it kind of the heat radiates out of big feet. So it's one way of dissipating heat.
1: She's got to do more work to nail down the cause and effect, in part because other changes in squirrel dimensions didn't seem to correspond to hotter temperatures. But Warrington's work is part of a growing body of evidence that, especially in animals where generations reproduce fairly quickly, climate change can cause them to shapeshift.
2: Oh, we got shrews, and then so many birds.
1: For instance, in Finland, as winters have grown milder, the number of brown tawny owls has surged compared to gray ones. That's because the brown owls are better at blending in with a less

0: less snowy environment. But adaptation doesn't always lead to visible changes. Sometimes the changes happen inside an animal's body, like the montane horned lizard.
1: You know those lizards that shoot blood out of their eye? That's them. We call them angry pancakes because they're flat and spiky.
0: Yale University evolutionary biologist Martha Munoz has studied these lizards in Mexico.
1: Their ability to perform a task such as sprinting or digestion is optimized over a relatively narrow range of temperatures and then decreases at higher and lower temperatures until the animal is immobilized.
0: Too cold and the lizards get sluggish, but too hot and they start to cook. Now, their environment had gotten slightly warmer, and Munoz was curious if the lizards had adapted. So she gathered up several dozen of them, and then...
1: We systematically cooler heat the lizards by 1 degree per minute, flip them onto their backs, and then determine the temperature at which they lose the ability to flip themselves back over, this being the thermal limit to locomotion.
0: Munoz and her colleagues found that the lizards had upped their heat tolerance by about a degree.
1: They're less comfortable in the cold and more comfortable in the heat.
0: Did that change happen over several years or?
1: 1 year.
0: 1 year? Wow.
1: Yep.
0: Some of this change was temporarily induced by the environment. Think of it as a kind of environmental plasticity. But some of the change was genetic, meaning the lizards evolved a higher heat tolerance and were passing it from one generation to the next. Munoz says this is to be expected of species with large population sizes, since this often produces
1: a lot of genetic variation, and genetic variation is the raw material for evolution.
0: This combination of genetic evolution and more temporary environmental plasticity is helping other species survive warmer temperatures as well, like the Acropora coral in American Samoa. Now, so far, we've considered how animals' bodies have shifted in response to a changing climate. But some animals are adapting behaviorally. Pink-footed geese in the Arctic, for example. They've developed a new migration route and breeding ground as warming temperatures have opened up new habitat. Thomas Lamaris is an ecologist at the Royal Netherlands Institute for Sea Research, and he says birds like the pink-footed geese benefit from being social.
2: The way they behave is they learn often from their parents or from other geese,
0: which allows an adaptive change in behavior to propagate quickly through a population. Lamaris has seen the same thing firsthand at a spot in the remote western Russian Arctic.
2: It used to be a fishing village. Consists of 5 houses.
0: Lamaris studies barnacle geese on the tundra there.
2: They are, I would say, very cute black and white geese. They love the crowds. They like to make themselves heard, and they're very noisy.
0: This is a recording of the geese on their wintering grounds in the Netherlands. These birds winter across Western Europe and fly north to the Arctic to breed. They stop along the way, fueling up on fresh, nutritious grass that's just emerged from the melting snow. Lamaris found that in years when the snow melts early, they don't make stops to feed along the way. Instead, they make this mad dash to the breeding grounds.
2: They would really speed up their migration, and they would be able to make the journey that would otherwise take 2 weeks. They could do the same thing in 4 days.
0: When they landed, they were just spent.
2: They would need a longer time to recover before they could lay their eggs.
0: In other words, there was a cost. But Lamaris is heartened by what he sees as an ability for a migratory species like the barnacle goose to adapt to a warming climate.
2: These animals to be quite flexible in how they time these journeys.
0: Still, adaptation, whether it's genetic or behavioral, can only get a species so far. As our climate continues to change, some animals are being pushed right up to their limits. Martha Munoz again.
1: Everything that organisms do is simply buying time. But if you're going up a mountain, there's only so far you can go. And if you're going polewards, there's only so far you can go. And when you're adapting your physiology, guess what? There's an upper limit to how far that can go too. And if we don't reverse action, they are truly running out of options because we're giving them no others.
0: So all these adaptations, says Munoz, they're telling us we need to slow climate change down, even halt it altogether. We need to act, she says, not the opposite. For The World, I'm Ari Daniel.
3: You can check out all of our climate solutions reporting at theworld.org/bigfix. I'm Marco Werman. Thank you, as always, for listening. We'll see you right back here tomorrow.

0: The World's theme music is composed by Ned Porter. The World is a co-production of GBH Boston and PRX.
1: That was The World from PRX. The program was recorded earlier in the day.
2: The following program was previously recorded by NHK World Japan.
3: This is Asian View from NHK World Japan. I'm Raja Pradhan. More than 50 people have died in Bangladesh after days of monsoon rain triggered floods and landslides. In the south of the country, massive landslides struck Rohingya refugee camps in Cox's Bazar. 16 people, including children, were killed.
4: Around 12,500 to 13,000 families are stranded alone in this village. The water is up to the ceiling in many places. Roads are being washed away as well.
3: Bangladesh and much of South Asia are now in the annual monsoon season. With more rain expected, authorities are urging residents to stay alert. Thai authorities are inspecting restaurants and entertainment facilities nationwide to assess their safety measures. The move comes after more than 30 people were killed in a fire at a Bangkok pub. Fire department officials are checking emergency exits and signage at venues in the capital. They're also asking staff if fire extinguishers and other safety equipment work. Tokyo Governor Koike Yuriko says cities around the world must work together to tackle global challenges such as climate change. Koike held talks Tuesday with UN Secretary General Antonio Guterres in New York. After the meeting, she told reporters about a proposal she made to Guterres last year to relocate some UN functions to Tokyo.
5: There are about 30 UN organizations in Tokyo and other cities in Japan. We are listening to their views and considering the possibilities.
3: While visiting New York University, Koike agreed to consider opening a campus in Tokyo to foster global talent. This is NHK World Japan.
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13: From CBC News, The World This Hour, I'm Mike Miles. Evacuees from remote towns in northwestern Ontario have been arriving in Thunder Bay with harrowing stories of escape. Dozens of out-of-control wildfires have been rapidly spreading, and many people have left homes they're not sure will still be there when they return. Sheehan Desjardins has more from Thunder Bay.
14: A hotel boardroom packed with donations, boxes of diapers, bags of food. Evacuees in Thunder Bay wander through, looking for what they need.
15: I left everything, other than my kids and my pets and a couple pairs of clothes.
14: Gina Dupuy evacuated from White Sand First Nations earlier this week as one of the ferocious wildfires tearing through northern Ontario beelined for their community. Devin Wanakamek is the incident commander.
16: Chief and council are deeply disappointed by the delays in the initial provincial response.

0: to the wildfire threat. The response did not reflect the urgency of the situation.
1: He says 26 members have gone back to try and protect their community on their own. More than half a dozen communities are evacuated. Many of them are First Nations. Shian Desjardins, CBC News, Thunder Bay.
2: For another day, those fires triggered air quality warnings for parts of southern Ontario and other areas. South of the border, congressional Republicans are accusing Canada of inaction that's led to the northeastern U.S. being blanketed with smoke. Four Michigan House representatives sent a sharply worded letter to Prime Minister Mark Carney, warning the U.S. may have to take action in response to what they've called Canada's inadequate forest maintenance. Donald Trump has long claimed there was fraud in the 2020 election, allegations that have been widely disproven. Thursday night, he introduced a new one, accusing China of foreign interference. Julia Wong has more from Washington.
3: We must take urgent action to ensure that our own system can never, ever be hacked or compromised.
4: U.S. President Donald Trump again claiming elections in the United States are vulnerable. In a primetime address, Trump said China meddled and accessed voter data during the 2020 election, said foreign countries can compromise election infrastructure, and claimed hundreds of thousands of non-citizens are registered to vote in federal elections. Trump using the address to push Congress to pass the Save America Act.
3: The only reason you wouldn't do it is you want to cheat because your policies are so bad and your candidates are so pathetic that you can't get away or can't get elected any other way.
4: The act, if passed, would require proof of citizenship and photo ID to vote in federal elections. But there has been criticism it could also lead to voter suppression. Julia Wong, CBC News, Washington.
2: Ebola is spreading at a record pace in the Democratic Republic of the Congo, while in the UK, scientists are testing a vaccine targeting the strain behind this outbreak. Ashley Burke has more.
5: It's now the third largest Ebola outbreak on record.
6: A stark update from the World Health Organization 2 months into the outbreak.
5: And in the past months, it has expanded faster than any previous outbreak.
6: Director General Dr. Tedros Adhanom Ghebreyesus says the virus is spreading through the Democratic Republic of the Congo, outrunning teams trying to contain it. But the intensifying armed conflict is cutting off access to those who need help and hurting efforts to do contact tracing because so many people are displaced in camps or on the move. In the UK, scientists at Oxford University are racing to test a vaccine based on the same technology as its COVID shot.
7: It's a type of vaccine technology we've been working with for over decades.
6: Alex Sampson is one of the vaccine researchers. Their Ebola vaccine for this strain is the first in the world to enter human trials. Ashley Burke, CBC News, London.
2: Plans to upgrade the Port of Vancouver have been referred to Canada's Major Projects Office for possible fast-tracking. Federal Transport Minister Stephen McKinnon calling the upgrades transformational. He says they'll boost the port's container capacity by 50% and add billions to Canada's economy. That is The World This Hour. For CBC News, I'm Mike Miles.
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9: I'm Alamin Abdul Mahmoud, and this is Commotion. And look, I love a good festival. In fact, I'm supposed to go to one this weekend. I'll be at Hillside, Guelph, Ontario, but also in Ontario this week. The skies have been orange. There have been evacuation orders. The wildfires are still raging in northwestern Ontario. And all over the country, there's been extreme heat. This month, a whole bunch of things have had to be canceled or postponed. So how are festivals adapting to climate emergencies? Julie Fowler is here. Tor Greencorn is here. And Addie Winterbourne is here. Hello to all of you and welcome to the show.
10: Hello.
11: Hello there.
10: Hiya.
9: Nice to have you here. I'm really appreciative of this. Listen, I want to acknowledge that this is a scary time for a lot of people across the country for a whole bunch of different reasons. And the role of festivals is important because they do bring people together, especially during hard times. Addie, I want to start with you because I think all of you are familiar with what it takes to sort of organize a festival, but each of you is living in a different part of the country, dealing with different effects of climate change. You're in Inuvik, in the Northwest Territories. And in this past weekend, the festival that you run, which is the Great Northern Arts Festival, was affected by climate. Talk to me about what happened. What happened there?
10: Yeah, for sure. So like during the setup of the festival,

0: Well, there are, just for context, in the stories is Nuvik. It's one road to get to a Nuvik that's about 600 kilometers long, one gravel dirt road, and it has two ferry crossings. And one of those ferry crossings, the cable that was holding the ferry in place snapped because the water was too high, and all of the surface runoff from further south had affected the ferry. So the ferry line snapped. The ferry started floating down the river. And then, because the water levels were too high, the ferry landing washed away. So people were stuck on one side of the river, and no one could get to Inuvik for a week, more than a week. And that meant that our artist was stuck on the other side of the river also, which was absolutely crazy. I mean, it's not the first time that that's ever happened, but it's the first time it's happened in quite a while. Yeah, so I mean, for context too, like in the winter when it's like breakup freeze season, we're a fly-in only community because it's just the one road. We're really remote, so we basically effectively became a fly-in only community again during the beginning of our festival when artists are supposed to be arriving and setting up. So yeah, it was like a pretty solid effect on like the start operations of the event. But we made it happen. Yeah, the community members around in Sigachik brought out their own personal vehicles to try and ferry people across the highway. And then we had people picking them up at the other side of the ferry crossing and then driving them to Inuvik. So it's been a solid community effort to get some folks here.
1: Yeah, the second part of your story is the thing that I think all festival organizers are familiar with, which is when they go, "But we made it happen somehow," right? Like you sort of like you still go like we've this you do the thing that you need to do to figure it out. But also, there's maybe no clearer story, right? Like the idea of like, hey, the water was too high and the cable snapped, and then suddenly the ferry was not available to us, and that's the only way that this festival, you know, can get people there. Your festivals also have to cancel before because of a wildfire. What's the stake when something like that happens?
0: It's pretty high stakes. Because I mean the gathering in Inuvik that we have, it's once per year and it's been going for 40 years now. Sorry, so just over 30 to 40 years. We're very close to our 40th anniversary. And it's a big effect. So it's a pioneer event, and it's the only time really that artists in the north get together because everyone normally works in isolation. The Beaufort Delta up here is made up of seven communities. And more than half of those are fly-in only. So bringing people into Inuvik, it's the only time artists really get to gather and create and have community so they can go away inspired and like create new work. And it's a huge economic opportunity for them as well. Like most people's income at the event is like more than 50% of their annual income and art sales. So it's a huge effect that it has. And we run up so many workshops and traditional skill sharing, and bring community together. So when that doesn't happen, it's a pretty big hit to a lot of people. And like these traditions like that we have and the community has and the Inuit Gwich'in peoples whose land it is that we're on here, like they only remain traditions like if we keep doing them and we keep doing them with these people and kind of, yeah, reinventing them, making them modern, new people, interacting with them, sharing them with other people. Yeah, it's a massive tourism draw. So it's a huge educational learning opportunity of what it's actually like to be in the North and who lives up here and who's from here.
1: Yeah, also just the notion of it being 50% of the revenue that they might generate in a year happening in one festival. And if that doesn't happen, that's a really significant, that's really, really high stakes. Troy, I want to pivot to you. The Canadian Live Music Association recently released a survey that looked at how the climate crisis is affecting the concert industry. And 83% of organizers said that they have already been affected by climate change. And the vast majority expect that to increase over the next 5 years. Tori, how has climate change affected the folk festival that you run in Nova Scotia?
2: Well, I sat on a panel at the North American Folk Alliance conference a number of years ago, and the panel was called Masters of Disaster. And it was kind of a fun panel, but it's not a title I enjoy having. So when I look back at the past 12 years, we've had three extreme rain events. Most recently in 2023, there were nine deaths in Nova Scotia due to flash flooding on our weekend. So no no.

0: no injuries or deaths at the event, but in Nova Scotia. And that's something that's never happened in my knowledge and in my lifetime. So we've had three extreme rain events. We've had a heat wave event, where temperatures were nearly 20 degrees beyond the normal. And then we had an occurrence in 2014 that I don't know if any festival in Canada has experienced, where 2 days out, a hurricane forecast comes into the mix,
1: Oh, wow.
0: and the community, the host community, is the landfall. So 2 days out, we have to cancel the entire event. And there's dozens of artists in the air. There's 1,000 people already in the campground. The entire site is built. The entire budget is expended.
1: Right.
0: So that's 5 out of 12. And then if you add 2 pandemic years, that's, it's 7 out of 12
1: Yeah.
0: events impacted by crisis. And so I think, we've had these extreme experiences, but I network, frequently with my colleagues across the country, and we used to see one or two sort of weather-related crisis kind of situations a year, but now we're seeing 15 or 20.
1: Oh, wow.
0: So we all saw climate becoming a bigger issue, but we never dreamed that so quickly it would become such a crisis.
1: That's such
0: You
1: like
0: know,
1: a that's such a stark number, that idea of like going from 1 to 2 to 15 or 20. Like I think like there is that makes you sort of like really aware of the degree that climate is affecting so many different festivals. Actually, like, so we've gone north, we've gone east. I want to go west, if you don't mind. Julie, you lead a music festival collective in BC. This month, a bunch of festivals have been on high alert for wildfires. Talk to me about what it's like for organizers on the ground when a wildfire is near. Like, it must not be easy to know whether your festival is going to happen at all or not.
2: it's very stressful. All the you go through all the motions. And sending love and prayers out to everyone who's working in this environment right now, because we're really in it in the moment across the country. In 2017, I was running the Arts Wells Festival in northern, well, central BC, so remote community, and I run the festival since 2004. So, I've been doing it year after year. Well, 2017, we had a dry lightning storm. It ignited numerous fires in the area, and that was almost a month before the festival. But prior to that moment, I had never really thought about wildfires being an issue for our festival. It was, is it going to be warm? Is it going to be raining? We're at high elevation, so you'd sometimes even get frost in the middle of the summer.
1: Oh, wow.
2: So having wildfires was a new experience. And so getting to know your emergency services, I feel like this is now something that festivals are becoming very, this is day-to-day experience, getting to know your police, your fire crews, having those conversations daily in the lead up. I was very lucky because we didn't get affected on the weekend, and our community was not directly impacted, but road closures, smoke is a big issue. If you might not be directly impacted with a fire coming, but smoke is very damaging, and being in outdoor events. So the stress is huge, and learning to be prepared for these kinds of events. In the past, you're thinking, oh, do I have enough toilets? Do I have the fencing? Do we have shelters? Things like that. But thinking about muster points for evacuations and also communications. Communications is extremely important. Communicating out to your festival goers, communications with your emergency services. So it puts a lot of additional pressure on festival organizers in situations that are already, just running a festival in perfect conditions is stressful. But
1: And what I'm hearing from all three of you is the degree of having to adjust to a new reality. Like the idea of like you sort of think running a festival entails managing these factors, and then suddenly within not that long of a period of time, because of climate change, there's a whole bunch of new factors that are just now par for the course when it comes to actually having to be a festival organizer. And that's really intense. I mean, like Julie, you mentioned.

0: the idea of like smoke being really dangerous. Just yesterday at Rock the Park, which is a festival in London, Ontario, they had to sort of cancel before the headliners could actually go. They opened the festival. They started the festival, but by the time they got to the headliners, the Lumineers, they could not go on. And so they sent everybody home. Here in Toronto yesterday, which was air quality was the worst in the world. There were a bunch of cancellations. FIFA Fan Festival was canceled. Toronto's Junior Carnival Parade was postponed. A whole bunch of other events did actually happen, though. So, Julie, can I ask you, like, how do you make a call knowing that some people will support the call to cancel because that's the right thing to do, while others will say, you know what, I took vacation to be here at this festival. You know, I took time off work. I had to sort of make all kinds of arrangements, and therefore you shouldn't cancel this festival. Like, how do you make that call knowing that those are going to be things that people are thinking about?
1: It's extremely hard. And, you know, often the emergency services are the people you think will be the ones that say like, oh, this festival has to cancel. It's not often the case. It's often left up to the festival organizers themselves. I think about Salmon Arm Roots and Blues. They were in that same case a few years ago where they ran their festival Friday night. The fires around the area got closer. So yeah, they had to make a call to cancel on the weekend and not go forward with Saturday and Sunday. And actually their festival site became a muster point and staging ground for the fire crews. But they had to make that decision themselves. No one was going to make that decision for them. So you just hope that you have enough information. You know, you talk to your colleagues, you talk to the emergency services, because insurance is at stake here too. Like there's all sorts of things that are in gray zone about what actually would kick in cancellation insurance. I mean, a lot of festivals can't even get it if they're in interior where fires can happen, or you're paying a huge amount. But it's still very gray, like when that insurance would actually kick in if you're making the call to cancel, especially if you're making the call because of smoke and not an actual fire. You know, and people's thresholds for safety are so different. You know, I know when I was running the festival in 2017, I had people messaging me saying, you have to cancel this. This is so dangerous. And yet I'm talking to the fire chief and they're saying, no, it's safe. You can go ahead. So you really have to have nerves of steel. I think I got some more of these gray hairs and listen to the advice and listen to the professionals. And it's a really tricky situation. I don't envy anyone who's having to think about those things right now.
0: I just hearing these phrases, right? Like nerves of steel, masters of disaster. I think like there was maybe a disconnect between the idea of like the joyful part of attending a festival as someone who gets a lot of joy out of attending festivals. And then there's like the world of running the festivals that says, actually, the things that we've had to adapt to have been much more intense and have had required maybe more and more of us over the last few years. I just think like that's really, it's useful for me to sit with, you know, because I do get that joyful experience out of those festivals and you're all smiling being like, yeah, I'm sure you do, because we sort of are on the front lines of making sure that happens. Addy, I want to ask you with the Great Northern Arts Festival, because you faced funding challenges this year as well. How did that end up affecting the festival?
2: Yeah, for sure. First, I just want to say, yes, festival organizers are pretty, pretty hardcore. The funding. Funding, I think, this is a universal thing. Arts funding it's a hard thing to get. And we're always the first thing to get a cut. And I'm sure, like, Troy and Julie can, like, relate to this too. Arts is the first thing to get cut. And especially in the Northwest Territories, we've been researching a lot and we work with Canada Arts Council in previous years. And the Northwest Territories is one of the most underfunded territory-province in Canada for arts. Hmm. We didn't get any of our Canada Arts Council funding granted this year. And it's like kind of forced us to pivot and change the way that we plan the festival. Normally we subsidize our workshops so that we can increase participation and make sure everyone has a chance to attend, like reducing all those barriers of cost. Mm-hmm. But we couldn't do that as much this year. And a lot more of our energy went into fundraising. So we did a lot more fundraising events leading up, which was, I mean, amazing community engagement. And like the turnout was awesome. But again, like that time and energy was taken away from organizing the event when normally we would rely.

0: on that funding.
1: Also, your funding was also affected by a wildfire in 2023. Like, how does that work? What happened there?
0: Yeah. In 2023, the event was completely canceled. Like, nearly more than half of the communities in the Northwest Territories were evacuated, completely evacuated because of wildfires. And Inuvik was very, very close to being one of those communities as well. Like, we had a wildfire that was really not too far from town. The air quality was awful. It was literally raining ash from the sky. It was very apocalyptic, and there was too much smoke in the air for any planes to land or to leave. And the one road I mentioned before had wildfires closing it at multiple points. So the evacuation plan was really scary. Like, where would we have gone? Yeah. But the event couldn't run because of that.
1: But how does that affect the funding that you ended up getting?
0: Yeah, absolutely. Yeah, we had to give funding back that had already been spent. So it really like put the festival in a pretty sore financial spot. So when the festival tried to run again in 2024, like, we started with like $5,000 in the bank account. Like, it was a very small amount to start running a festival on, and like book artists on the hope and pray, God prayers, that we were going to get more funding that year to run the event.
1: That's a startling reality of the idea of, like, because the event didn't happen, the funding was continuing on the event happening, but because of the wildfire, the event doesn't happen. And then, so you have to give that funding back. That's quite an extraordinary, circumstance to have to adapt to. Troy, when you cancel an event due to something like a climate emergency and wildfire or something like that, you've already paid the vendors, you've already paid the musicians. I think people think about festivals having insurance. Is weather insurance an option? Is that a thing that exists?
2: Well, I think Julie touched on it. It really isn't an effective tool for our sector and for our events. Many of our events aren't able to get the insurance. The cost is prohibitively high, and really, it's not a reliable tool. I think across our sector, there's a very low level of trust in the insurability. I know in 2014, we did quite well to take apart in 2 days what took us 2 weeks to build us as hurricane was barreling at us. We had one large expensive tent that we didn't get down in time, and it got damaged. And insurance wouldn't cover that loss, So unfortunately, it's something as a sector we often discuss, but really, I don't know if one of my colleagues across the country that has figured this out and has found an insurance solution that actually reduces the risk.
1: Julie, from your vantage point, as you sort of look at how all these festivals are adapting, like, what's the thing that needs to change? Because clearly it's leaving the festival organizers sort of having to deal with all the chaos that unfolds. What in your mind is the thing that needs to change?
3: Well, I'd love to see a fund that is an emergency fund for festivals that would support that festival, like the situation that Addie talked about, that they had to give money back. I mean, we actually, during COVID, when we all had to cancel our festivals, the funders were so gracious and we didn't have to give funding back. So I think the same thing should apply if your event has to get canceled due to a wildfire or a climate disaster, flooding, whatever. And also that if there is a support fund, I mean, as a festival collective, we've certainly talked about, could we start a fund, putting a fee levy on each of our festival tickets and create but just administering that and organizing that. I mean, that's definitely something we're talking about. But getting the support from government, because I know in BC, well, now, across Canada, it could happen anywhere really now. Like, there's not just certain areas that the climate crisis could be affecting you. It really could cause cancellation anywhere. As you mentioned, smoke can cause cancellation, and that drifts from very far away. Having the support that, one, you wouldn't have to give the funding.

0: funding back? Two, could there be a fund? I mean, certainly another thing that festivals are doing is changing their dates. You know, in BC, August is now kind of become what we call fire season. So a lot of festivals have moved into July or even into June, even into May. There's a movement to the shoulder seasons where you're not going to be affected. I know also some festivals that are adding an option for ticket buyers to add insurance to their ticket so that they're like an airline, you know, when you buy a flight that you pay extra to insure that ticket. So there's multiple things that people are looking at doing right now.
1: Addie, same question to you. Maybe I'll give you a minute here to talk about this. How are you adapting? Because you strike me as a very adaptable person. You know, there's a lot of, let's figure out the avenue where we can make something happen here. Okay. What do you think needs to change?
2: Yeah, totally. So I mean, in Inuvik, we're, I guess, in quite a unique situation where we don't necessarily have the physical infrastructure to pivot the festival. Mm-hmm. But in that first year of COVID, and Julie was mentioned, like festivals were canceled, and in 2021, we ran like a digital symposium version of the festival, which was done quite well, I think. And so like from that kind of model that we started, we have a couple partners that work online. So we are moving towards having a digital plan of if we do have to cancel the event on the ground, because we are so remote, like it's quite likely that the climate change like events that we're facing and are increasing in number are going to affect people being able to physically attend.
1: Yeah.
2: And the prohibitive costs here as well. It's like, I mean, nearly $2,000 or more dollars to fly someone from one of these fly-in communities. It's really expensive.
1: Yeah.
2: It's amazing. So we're really trying to pivot towards having that like fallback option of, can we run all our workshops online, performances online? And through COVID, we kind of learned that that's very possible.
1: Yeah.
2: Not the same. But I think that's the way we're going to have to try and start looking at it as a fallback.
1: Troy, I got 30 seconds to you, pal. Your festival survived a hurricane, heat waves, flooding, and pandemic. This year, Nova Scotia's provincial government has cut arts funding by 30%. Despite all of that, it's happening. Your festival is going to celebrate its 30th anniversary on Monday. 30 seconds to you. What's the thing that keeps you going, you think?
3: You know, I'm sure there's listeners who are wondering, why the heck do these festivals with all these risks? And, you know, there's massive economic reasons to do it. These bring millions of dollars into our province and into our regions. These events are having a huge impact on the sector, elevating careers. We happen in a community of 800 people and 10,000 people come to the festival.
1: Yeah.
3: You know, I went all the way through school from primary to grade 12, saw two professional performances, and we've now brought thousands of diverse professional artists from around the world to this rural part of Nova Scotia. So there's a lot of reasons to do it.
1: I love that.
3: You know, here in Nova Scotia, massive cuts. You know, government needs to help us plan. They need to help us.
1: I got to stop you there because I'm just about out of time, but I just really appreciate your time, you guys. Thank you so much for doing this.
3: Awesome.
1: My name is Alamin Abdul Mahmoud. This show is called Commotion. We'll be back tomorrow. We'll talk about the Odyssey. In the meantime, have a great day. We'll talk to you tomorrow.

0: That was Commotion. Coming up, it's In the Studio from the BBC. Conversations with some of the world's most creative minds.
1: I had 136 scenes that I had to shoot in 22 days. Did it go on plan? Sometimes it did. Many times it didn't.
2: Welcome to In the Studio from the BBC World Service, the programme that investigates the creative process.
1: The first thing I learned in film school was Murphy's Law. And if things will go wrong, they will go wrong.
2: My name is Stephen Hughes, and this is a voice note sent to me by the Jordanian writer-director Zain Duraei. She was working on her debut feature film, Sink, a powerful and unsettling drama about a young mother coping with her son's growing mental health issues.
1: That's a subject I really wanted to talk about. First of all, it's a very personal story to me. I think it's also a subject that hasn't been really explored in the Arab world. So nobody really ever talked about the subject in the MENA region before. And I kind of wanted to break this stereotype that we're always making similar subjects. And I wanted to do something different.
2: So why do you think it hasn't been a subject for Middle East cinema?
1: I think it's too scary for my part of the world, because the West are usually very much keen into our predictable subjects like refugees, war. So people are afraid to kind of get out of the box, I guess.
2: I was talking to Zain just after Sink's European premiere at the London Film Festival in October 2025. She told me just how hard it was to get finance for the film.
1: It was tough. Yeah, it was a risk. I mean, we were able to secure money from the region, but for example, trying to get money from France was kind of a nightmare, because they thought the film was not... It's a sentence I keep hearing, that it's not Jordanian enough. That basically it did not have the elements that they expected, stereotypical elements from my country, and that this did not, we do not feel this is a Jordan. And I think they just have this different gaze. And I said to myself, but that's not the world I know. I'm not going to go write about a different class of family just so I can please the fundings and get money. Then you lose your authenticity as a filmmaker. I hope filmmakers do something different. Like, let's break the stereotype in the Arab world. Let's make different stories. And let's show the West that we have different things to say. I mean, this is just me being very hypothetical right now, but I do assume that they maybe expected less of a modern family. Maybe they were shocked that the family can speak English, or that we're like educated people. And I think they were shocked that I

0: made something like that. And I'm not sure it's very keen to their formula.
1: So where did you find the funding then, eventually?
0: Well, my producer raised the money fully from the Middle East.
2: Jordan does have a growing film industry and has often been used as locations in Hollywood movies, most famously in Lawrence of Arabia.
0: We have Denis Villeneuve, he flew in, he shot Dune 1 and 2. The Martian shot in Jordan. We have Wadi Rum, you know, the biggest desert. So all the Hollywood films come and shoot there. So we have a good working industry in that way.
2: However, that doesn't seem to make it any easier for Jordanian directors to make their movies and tell their stories.
0: In the local scene, we're still very slow. We barely have any films. We have maybe a maximum of a film a year.
2: Despite the lack of opportunities for Jordanian filmmakers, Zain knew from an early age that she wanted to be a director.
0: I was in high school 2 years before I graduated, and I was doing my British examinations at high school, and we had the drama A-level. And I knew that I wanted to be in this world. And the theatre was never enough for me. I wanted more. I was very inspired by Titanic, actually. I was very young when I saw it, and I wasn't really inspired by the story or any of that. I was thinking about how did they build this ship and how did they do all of this? And that was when I knew, okay, I'm so into this stuff. And I started reading a lot of books about filmmaking in high school, and then I told my parents that I want to do this, and I went to Canada for my film school degree.
1: Are there film schools in Jordan that you could have gone to?
0: Not really, no. Not at that time, at least.
1: So what was it about Titanic? Was it that they created a world that you could be drawn into?
0: I was, and the performances as well. I said, my gosh, how did this guy do all of this? I'm not a big fan anymore, but like, when I was young, it was such a fascinating film of how they built that ship and how they made it sink. And I was thinking about all of this, is that how did they turn that ship upside down and how did they make all of this happen? And that was what I was thinking about all the time when I was watching it. And I was in grade four, like I was really young. And then Gladiator came out and I started watching that. And unfortunately, you grow up with just Hollywood films. It takes you time to explore the other side of the world, which is like independent art house movies.
1: So when did you start watching those?
0: Like after maybe like a couple of years after I graduated. Yeah, I had to do a lot of homework on my own.
1: Right, okay. Mm. So there were no what we would call art movies being shown in Jordan at the time?
0: No. And still, they don't show much art movies. It's a problem we have.
1: So it's all kind of Hollywood.
0: Yeah, you've got to find them on your own.
1: Yeah, yeah. But there will be cinemas that will obviously show Sync.
0: Yeah, hopefully.
1: Hopefully, okay.
0: Hopefully, because people in Jordan are not big cinephiles. We don't have that sort of cinematic culture. Like, people would prefer to go watch a Marvel than a film like mine. But I think people are just amazed that I made a film about this topic. People are still a bit maybe not understanding who would do something like that. And the film is quite crazy. So I think for them, it's like, why would you do something like that? Maybe they think to themselves, you know, why isn't that a film about the poverty in Jordan, or, I don't know, honor killings, or like the problems we have in the country? And why am I focusing on something that takes a different angle, like a psychological sort of drama?
2: Zain studied at Toronto Film School, but her film education is still continuing.
0: I'm always watching films. I think it's our job as filmmakers to watch as many films as possible. I don't know if you know this Argentinian filmmaker called Lucrecia Martel. I just ran into her right now in my hotel, and I told her The Headless Woman was one of my favorite films when I was writing. I had to watch so many films when I was writing. It's impossible not to do that. Watching films is part of research, and that's what people don't understand, is that you have to watch so many films to inspire you and to see how these filmmakers dealt with their subjects. And it's very important. And I think people don't take that seriously. filmmaker.

0: is, and not everybody, of course, but like, I feel like some people from my region do not watch enough films and do not do their homework enough. They just think, oh, I wrote the script, it's done. But have you done your homework? Have you watched every film that has tackled the subject before you did? It's very important to do that, because otherwise, I don't know, it's strange, you know?
1: Now, it wasn't enough for Zane to watch the films of her favourite directors, though. She also sought out their advice.
0: I was in multiple film workshops developing the film, and they would connect me with mentors who would give me their feedback on the script. So that's really important, especially on a first film, because it's important to also get some of the experience of these people. I mean, even the biggest filmmakers, they share their scripts. They send it to their producers. The producers say, hey, listen, how about I share it with our colleague? Let's get his feedback. It's part of the process.
2: So what sort of advice were you given?
0: Don't fall into melodrama. Don't go into too many stereotypes. We've seen so many films about mental illness. How is yours going to stand out? And I had to keep thinking and thinking, you know, where am I going to go with this? And it took a while. It took a while. Writing takes time.
2: Was there any kind of contradictory advice? You know, did some people say one thing and then somebody said something else and you didn't know who exactly to...
0: Yeah, and that's the challenge, is that at the end of all of this, there's only one person who knows, and that's you. And you have to follow your gut feeling. It's a complicated process, to be honest. And I think now when I do my next film, I'll be more cautious and just work with co-producing partners who can give their input on the script.
1: So what advice would Zane give to first-time filmmakers?
0: Write about something you know, about a pain you have. Don't be afraid to be different. And watch a lot of films. Watch every film about the subject you want to talk about. Because many filmmakers have done this before you. How are you going to stand out? It's so competitive out there. There's a million of films that apply to all those big festivals. So you need to have something different. And find that in you and take your time. Don't rush. Usually it's a mess when you're writing your first film, because you're exploring so many different opinions, getting so much feedback, people saying, oh, the script is horrible. The confidence can really go low, but you keep going, and you should be open to people criticizing you as well. That's part of our job. And I think it was very challenging for me, because the film kept falling into these places of melodrama. And that was the biggest challenge for me, is that how am I going to make this film so subtle and quiet?
1: You're listening to In the Studio from the BBC World Service with me, Stephen Hughes, and Zane Duray, the writer-director of Sync, an emotional family drama set in Amman, the capital of Jordan. After the writing process, you have to turn those words into images. And many directors do that by making a storyboard of the shots and scenes they envisage.
0: We kind of did storyboard, but not in the typical drawing method. Me and my director of photography, who's quite astonishing, we were working together on basically references. So we had this huge file, and I would drop in photos from films that I like. Like, We Need to Talk About Kevin, or Mummy by Xavier Dolan. Like, we spoke about the films that tackle mental health. He knew exactly what I wanted. And when I would give him an image, we would really discuss that image thoroughly. And we would go through every detail. And things just got better and better when we were shooting. It was quite amazing to see that the image is better than what was written on paper. And that, for me, is the biggest accomplishment in this film. Because many people came to me and said, the film is better than the script. And that, for me, is a huge compliment, so...
1: The story about a young mother struggling with her son's unpredictable behaviour might make you think that Sync is an issue film about mental health, but it really isn't.
0: No, it's not. I mean, it's important to tackle important issues through cinema, and I think there are two kinds of cinemas for me.

Like there's the cinema that has political strong message and statement, and there's the kind of film where it just gives you full on human story with emotions. And I think I'm more keen to that, to focus on the intricate human relationships and what goes on between people, because I do think cinema

0: the protagonist of the film, then I don't think the film works. So that was my intention.
1: And it takes us in interactions, I think, that nobody really could imagine at the start of the film.
0: Absolutely. I think I wanted to make this unpredictable journey, and how the son is dragging the mother into this like madness, and how she sinks with him. This is why the film starts like a slow burn, and then it picks up like a crescendo, and it starts like going super fast. When you're living with someone that's completely manic, you don't know what's going to happen.
2: And that volatility was something that Zane wanted to capture.
0: I think any predictable film loses the audience. And I didn't want to lose my audience. I wanted to keep people on the edge of their seats and just think to themselves, when is this going to explode? I think it's a trick that you do in writing as well, like to not please the audience too much, not spoon feed too much, keep people on their edge and just let them watch and let them observe. Because I think human nature is unpredictable as well. Like, you don't know what people will do.
2: The unpredictability of the film is also due to the performance of Mohamed Nizar, who was in his 20s when the film was made, but convincingly played a teenager. His chaotic energy infuses a film you never know exactly which direction it's going to take. He's a casting coup, and I wanted to know how Zane discovered him.
0: My producer suggested him to me, and we had a coffee. And he had the look that I was looking for, because, you know, as directors, we're always looking for a certain look. We're looking for certain eyes. We're looking for certain hair. So this is why I think actors should not take things personally when they're not casted, because sometimes we just have a specific look in mind. And he had that. And then he just inspired me with such amazing talent that he did not need an audition. And we started preparing for 3 years for his role. He didn't read the script until 8 months before the shoot. So we were just working on the character. And he did his homework, really. He read every book out there. He did all the research. He met with psychiatrists. He really, really was able to kind of embody Basil in ways where I did not imagine this was going to be such a good role for him. Like, he was really incredible.
1: There are some quite extreme scenes. How did you work together in those scenes?
0: It was very intense, to be honest. I think because I was close to them and we were rehearsing a lot, they really trusted me. And I think they felt safe with me to express things. We sometimes had to close down the set and just have the first assistant director, myself and the DOP, and that set and everybody else was just away. Sometimes actors are really fragile, and when you put them in these extremely difficult scenes, you need to be very kind and understanding with them. It felt real, and they were just really in it.
1: And does that mean also you're conscious of how many takes you asked for?
0: Yeah, I would ask them if they were okay with doing another take, and they were really okay with it. Sometimes they would tell me, can we do another one? And I would let them.
1: Did you feel worried about pushing them too far, or did you sort of stand back and let them do their thing?
0: Yeah, I stood back. No, I don't like to push. If they're uncomfortable, I would never push. Actors are humans at the end of the day, and they need to be 100% convinced with what they're doing. You got to be ethical with the people you're working with, especially actors. You have to respect what they want and what they feel. So I was always doing that. I was always asking, guys, how are you feeling? Like, is there something that I can do for you? Are you okay? You have to take care of them. You have to talk to them. You have to, you know, make sure they if they need a break or not.
2: Now, it's not just the son whose behavior is unpredictable. The mother's reaction to his mental health crisis is just as idiosyncratic. As played by Clara Crewley, she's clearly in denial about what is happening to him.
0: And I think this is what I wanted to focus on, is to create this mother that was different than what the Arab world expects. Because another mother would have dealt with things differently. And that was the challenge with my actress, is that she was always worried about how she's doing this super crazy mother who's like sinking with her son's illness and not doing the right thing all the time. And I told her, you need to separate yourself from her. She's not you, and you're not her. But you need to now go into this character and just let go of what the right or the wrong thing is, because at the end, just

0: focus on the core emotion of this character, which is love. Just stay there. Stay there, even if you're watching a surgery with him, even if you're, you know, sinking under the water with him. Stay with the emotion and stop thinking so logically. And that was the most challenging part when we were rehearsing and prepping with her, because actors sometimes need logic. And that was the biggest challenge for me, is how am I going to let Clara forget the logic and get into the emotion? And that was what we worked on. Yeah, yeah, it was a very interesting experience with the cast, because you see them transform.
1: And how long was the shoot?
0: Actually, you'd be surprised, 4 weeks, which is nothing for a feature. So 22 days, because our budget was very limited. Like, we couldn't afford shooting an extra day. It was tough. It was tough.
1: That's a lot of pressure.
0: A lot of pressure. We were all under so much pressure, especially me. But I loved it so much that things felt easy. And I had a great team of producers who were protecting me all the time. But I felt how they were, like, almost falling apart during the shoot because of, you know, the lack of money and support we had. It was really difficult. And they were really, like, so passionate about the film. Everybody just made this film with so much love. Like, no one got a big paycheck, you know. We were all working for just the believing in the story. And I think when you give so much love into the film, the universe gives you something back. And it really did. Like, it's really beautiful when you work with love and good intention. And nobody really has any bad ego. We were all on the same page.
1: And after all that, the edit loomed into view.
0: Am I daunted by the prospect of the edit? I'm anxious, of course, to get into the editing room and watch everything. Especially, you know, it's been a month since we finished shooting, so I've kind of taken some quite good distance from the film. So now going back, watching the footage, yeah, I mean, I'm afraid, because sometimes when you're shooting, you're just, like, really infatuated by the shot and by the performances and by everything. And then you go back into the editing room, and that's when the problems start to pop.
1: She shared and solved those problems with her editor, Abdullah Sada.
0: My editor is fascinating. He helped shape this film with me, and we crafted it together in the editing room for 6 weeks, which is quite fast for a feature. He knew exactly what I wanted. The only disagreement I had was I would sometimes become very fragile in the editing room and vulnerable. I would cry sometimes, and I would tell him, I'm not sure about the film anymore. And he was my compass, in a way, and he was telling me, you got to believe in what we're doing. And he told me this beautiful sentence that I will never forget. Don't forget that you are the expert. You are the expert. You are this film, you are the creator, you are the writer, you are the director. And the story comes from a deep place. You know the story best. And I was always doubting stuff, asking him stuff. So I think that relationship between the director and the editor is very important, because that's when you're actually making the film. It was beautiful, really.
1: And that process was all worth it when Sync was greeted enthusiastically in film festivals in London, Toronto and Jeddah, and described as tender, heartbreaking and disquieting.
0: So many people came up to me and said, you know, I have a son like this, I have a mom like this. And in Toronto, for example, I had a woman come up to me and say that I suffer from schizophrenia, and I just wanted to say thank you for making us look human. And she hugged me. And it was really emotional. Like, a woman next to me 2 days ago, she broke down. I was no longer watching the film. I was worried about her. People were really crying. They were really, like, affected. They cared about the characters so much. And everybody said the ending was just, like, on point. Like, it was perfect. And I was glad to hear that, because I think a good film is about the ending. Because if the ending is bad, then I think you maybe have not made the best film in the world. You know, you gotta really end on a good note. So, yeah, that was challenging. So,
1: how long did it take to write the ending?
0: Like maybe a year. Yeah, because I had to try different endings. You gotta try. You gotta

0: try and you're going to test it on people. Uh-huh. Yeah, my producer loved it. And
1: so was that a relief?
0: Yeah, it was a big relief. And everybody loved it because it was not cliche. Because if you end on a cliche note, people won't leave so happy. So I had to end on a emotional beat and not a solution. And I think that's the challenge of making a film. If you're too much in the logic and the dialogues and being didactic, you lose the emotion of the audience.
1: Sync did very well on the film festival circuit, but that doesn't always mean your film is going to get released in cinemas.
0: It's not an easy subject to sell, and we've been looking for international sales and distribution. So hopefully we'll have a promising offer from a company in the UK. Hoping for that, because it's really a film that deserves to be seen. I think it's going to connect with everybody. And I'm hoping for the best, but it just gets harder and harder. You think you've done your part once you're in the world premiere and then you go and rest, but actually there's another battle after that, and it's managing your expectations as well, and it's managing how these distributors or sales, how are they going to receive this film? Is it going to be seen enough? You start to have different worries. It's an endless process, making a film, because you think you're done, but you're never done. You're never done until you've had the satisfaction of the whole world saw my film. And that is so hard right now because the market is so slow. It's very slow, especially for art house. So it's going to be tough.
1: That interview was recorded in October 2025. And 9 months later, in July 2026, and Zain is expecting some news about distribution quite soon.
2: We were picked up for sales by Met Film Sales based in the UK. We're going to have distribution news in the United Kingdom soon. We should be also announcing some news in North America as well.
1: You've been listening to In the Studio from the BBC World Service with me, Stephen Hughes, and Zain Duraei, the writer-director of Sync.
3: 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I'm Saroja Coelho, and you're listening to CBC Radio 1. 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
4: Feel that? 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And it's back on CBC Gem, with six fierce clubs battling all season long for glory. From coast to coast, Canada's first professional women's soccer league is bringing the heat. 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
5: From CBC News, The Worldless Hour, I'm Mike Miles. Wildfires have intensified in multiple regions of British Columbia, sparking another wave of evacuations. Hundreds of people in and around Boston Bar have been ordered to leave their homes, and more than 1,000 residents of Pemberton are on evacuation alert. Tenure Fletcher reports.
6: For nearly 2 weeks, crews have been battling twin blazes in BC's Fraser Canyon, about 200 kilometers northeast of Vancouver. The flames are now burning dangerously close to Boston Bar. On Thursday, the entire town was ordered to evacuate, affecting roughly 200 homes and businesses.
7: It's pretty scary.
6: Evacuee Fernando Balanta packed an emergency bag and watched in disbelief as the flames grew near.
7: An entire mountain just disappeared before our eyes within like minutes.
6: The BC Wildfire Service expects conditions to remain volatile with lightning and little rain in the forecast. Meanwhile, closer to the coast near Whistler, flames and thick columns of smoke are threatening the village of Pemberton. More than 1,300 properties are on evacuation alert. That fire sparked up Wednesday, just 5 kilometers from Highway 99, the main route through the region. It's one of nearly a dozen new wildfires to ignite in BC within a 24-hour period. Tanya Fletcher, CBC News, Vancouver.
5: Telecom giant Rogers is quietly laying off some of its frontline customer support workers amid customer complaints. Wait times to talk to an actual human are frustratingly long. Anna Kamenich has his Go Public investigation.
8: It's so frustrating.
9: Jeremy Dye.

0: Elias tried calling Rogers last month to discuss his cell phone contract. Instead, he waited, only to get disconnected.
1: When I tried calling back, I was informed that the queues were too long to accept the call.
0: Now, GoPublic has learned Rogers is laying off some of those frontline workers who take your calls. A company spokesperson wouldn't confirm how many jobs it's cutting, saying only they represent a small percentage of frontline and corporate roles. And the company's investing in digital and self-serve options. Bell and Telus also recently announced cuts, including customer service jobs. All bad news for customers, says Dias.
1: The average person, myself included, is exhausted by every time we have to call a company and fight for a service.
0: He says the federal government needs to do more to keep telco jobs in Canada and fix dwindling customer service. Anna Komnenich, CBC News, Vancouver.
2: Quebec is entering an annual rite of summer. It's called the construction holiday, and it's become a deadly time on the province's roads. This year, Quebec's Auto Insurance Board is sending out a white hearse to deliver a message about driving safely. Kwabena Aduro has more.
3: She get hit by another car. The guy was drunk.
4: Maria Vlavec says she lost her aunt when she was 15, who pulled over on the highway to assist another driver in need of help.
3: She was 25 years old.
4: Vlavec's story is one example why Quebec's Auto Insurance Board is stepping up its efforts to remind drivers about road safety. It is part of a new campaign that involves organizers driving around Quebec in a white hearse.
5: It's a symbol of what's at stake when you drive.
4: Simon Pierre Poulin is a spokesperson with the SAAQ, which provides public insurance to all Quebec drivers. About one out of three Quebecers take their vacation during the province's construction holiday, between mid-July and early August. 2025 was one of the worst years on record, with 35 deaths on Quebec roads.
5: Because it's beautiful outside, because the sun almost never sets, these are the contexts in which people will speed and will take a little drink.
4: Provincial police will also be stepping up its efforts on roads, waterways, and trails as a way to remind people about the importance of safety. Kubino Duro, CBC News, Montreal.
2: The Transportation Safety Board says issues with the tracks led to the July 5th train derailment in Repentigny, Quebec. It found rail anchors were missing or out of place and that some ties had shifted. CN Rail adds heat that day caused the tracks to go out of alignment. Transport Canada has reduced speed to 16 kilometers an hour through the city until everything's fixed. Repentigny's mayor wants train traffic suspended. That is the World This Hour. For CBC News, I'm Mike Miles.
6: 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I'm Saroja Coelho. Coming up next, it's The Health Report from Australia's Radio National.
7: Norman, I've got a little quiz for you.
8: Oh, God, no.
7: Yeah, this is, oh, yes. I promise it won't embarrass you at all.
8: It will. I can guarantee it.
7: No, it's an easy one. It's based on what pharmacists can prescribe in Queensland as part of the community pharmacist prescribing trial that took place, given that was the first state to try it.
8: Oh, that's a good question. So I should know the answer to that. Well, they're able to prescribe antibiotics for urinary tract infections.
7: Well, I'll just run through a few conditions.
8: Okay, and you tell me if this is a multi-choice questionnaire. Okay.
7: You just give me a yes or no, basically.
8: Okay. Yes.
7: Okay.
8: No.
7: Can they prescribe for shingles?
8: Yes.
7: Well done. School sores?
8: Yes.
7: Nicely done. What about oral health screening and fluoride application?
8: No.
7: Incorrect. That's a yes.
8: Really?
7: Really? That's right.
8: I'm not trained for that.
7: And what about reflux?
8: Yeah, they probably can prescribe for that.
7: They definitely can.
8: And the reason we're talking about this, Belle, is?
7: Is because there is a new report out which has examined the evidence behind community pharmacist prescribing.
8: Totally uncontroversial. Coming up here on The Health Report.
7: I'm Belinda Smith on Wurundjeri Land.
8: And I'm Norman Swan on Gadigal Land.
7: Also on the show, a change to the leading cause of death in Australia. It's no longer coronary heart disease.
8: No. And, you know, you don't have to wait too long to find out why, but you can write it down on a piece of paper and find out whether or not you're right. Also, sepsis and septic shock. So these are things, this is like serious infection, bloodstream infections, which are under-recognised. People can die when they're under-recognised because they get to hospital too late. And you, Belle, are talking to somebody who's done a study on people who've been admitted to an intensive care unit and what happens 5 years after, given that they survive their sepsis.
7: That's right. We also have a story from you, Norman, about diet and dementia.
8: Yes, that's right. So, in fact, the quality of your diet

0: does make a difference without giving too much away.
1: There we go. And on What's That Rash? Motion sickness can happen on the sea, on the road, even in space. But why do some people get it while others thrive when things go topsy-turvy?
0: And do you grow out of it?
1: Do you get seasickness?
0: I do, but only when I'm not at the helm.
1: Interesting. Well, that says a lot, doesn't it?
0: Yeah, it's all about my control, that's right. What's in news?
1: What's in news? My goodness, we have so much news to get through this week. Community Pharmacists Prescribing Review, this came out this week. It was a report commissioned by the Royal Australian College of GPs, and they have had some things to say.
0: And this research was done by the Leader Centre for Health Policy at the University of Sydney, named after the eminent Professor Steve Leader.
1: What did Steve Leader do?
0: Steve Leader was an epidemiologist and a health policy expert of great wisdom. Mm. And two of the lead researchers, it's important to say, are pharmacists themselves. And what came out of it is that there's really not much evidence around for the safety and efficacy of community pharmacy prescribing, and that more studies need to be done. And so, you know, the College of GPs is conflicted here because they are the prescribers dominantly in the community at the moment, and they've had a problem with it. We can talk about what the problems are, because I actually share some of their concerns, if I'm allowed to editorialise. The Pharmacy Guild, which does not represent pharmacists, is a misunderstanding about the Pharmacy Guild. The Pharmacy Guild represents pharmacy owners, the people who own pharmacies, rather than the everyday pharmacists who actually work at the desk. The Pharmacy Guild would say they do represent those, but if you talk to the average pharmacist, they would actually question that. They've come back and said, well, in fact, if you interpret the research, it shows that pharmacists have increased access to healthcare, access to people's drugs, for instance, urinary tract infection in women, which, no delays and so on. So they're saying that within this study is a success story. So that's what the Pharmacy Guild says.
1: So this review is essentially a check of the evidence. And so the researchers collected studies, peer-reviewed papers from Australia and overseas about community pharmacist prescribing. And they say that while there is good evidence that pharmacist prescribing improves medication access, like you said, Norman, the number of studies really small, and the ones that are available within the past 5 years, most were based on what they call weak study designs and report no clinical outcomes, no health service outcomes, including economic, and no safety outcomes. And existing evaluations have targeted a very limited set of conditions, medical conditions, the results of which may not apply more broadly to a wide range of common and minor conditions.
0: And there's another story around, which is that the government has given, under certain circumstances, quite considerable prescribing authority to nurses around Australia who've had appropriate training.
1: That's right. Registered nurses, like you said, with appropriate training, extra training. These are different to nurse practitioners. They've been around for, a couple of decades now. They require a master's degree to prescribe. This is a different system, a whole different kind of approach. And it's yet to be decided which PBS drugs will be included in what the nurses can prescribe, but it does also require some extra training on the registered nurses' part, and it needs to be done in partnership with an authorised health practitioner like a GP.
0: Which will be an issue for nurses who see themselves as independent practitioners. So let's just dissect this. There is an issue with pharmacy prescribing, a couple of issues with pharmacy prescribing, trying to put aside this conflict of interest that GPs have in this area. One is, we went to great lengths in Australia and many other countries around the world. There are very few countries around the world where pharmacists are allowed to prescribe and dispense. They separated dispensing from prescribing because there's a conflict of interest. Pharmacists make money directly out of prescribing and dispensing, and GPs don't. And nurses don't, by the way. So that's one problem, is that the separation of prescribing from dispensing many, many years ago was done very deliberately so that there was a gap between the two and you could not create a conflict of interest between the person who's writing out the script and the person who's making money out of that script.
1: Right.
0: That is serious and major, and most pharmacists, I'm sure, are honourable about it, but that's why it's prescribed. There's a second reason for that, is that pharmacists, with exception

0: physicians are not fully integrated into the healthcare system. And we talk about integrating general practice, having continuity of care. And here you have people prescribing who are outside general practice altogether, and it further fragments general practice and the continuity of care of individuals. And that is a major issue. The nurse situation is a different situation, where it's quite likely that nurses are going to be prescribing within the context of a general practice or a primary care facility, and integrated within that, whether they do that as independent practitioners or under the authority of other people. So GPs might still have a problem with nurses prescribing. I have far less of a problem, because it's much more likely to be integrated into the continuity of care. So you do have some things like, why should a woman with cystitis have to suffer to wait for an appointment at her GP's? And why should you have to wait for a shingles drug when the sooner you get it, the better? Those things do make sense in pharmacies. But extending it far beyond that to things which actually get integrated into care is a problem which needs to be considered. This is an issue where there's a bit of panic going on here, and we'll find any solution to try and unload general practice, but in so doing could actually damage it.
1: Also this past week, an interesting study's come out of the US in the journal Cancer, which examines cancer screening for LGBTQIA plus people and where things may have fallen short.
0: And to summarise, people from the LGBTQI community, we can go into the data in detail, but it is American data,
1: yes,
0: are not coming forward or not presenting themselves for basic cancer screening. It's different according to where you sit within the LGBTQI community, but it's troubling that the screening rates are lower. So we thought we'd find out what's happening in Australia, because there are indications that there are preventable deaths in the LGBTQI community from screen preventable cancers. And Professor Karen Cranfell from the Cancer Council New South Wales has come back to us with some of the data, and they don't actually have much data on the LGBTQI community.
1: No, there's no sort of national collection database for this kind of data, but from the few studies that have been done, we do know that LGBTQIA plus folk are more likely to delay cancer screening due to things like fear of discrimination, maybe health professionals not having the skills or knowledge around the needs and preferences of LGBTQIA plus folk. I did find a study from 2019 from La Trobe University, which is based on the Private Lives Survey. And this is just an example. So when in terms of cervical screening, 58% of the participants had had a cervical screen in the previous 2 years before this survey. But for trans men, that number dropped to 39%. So there is quite a gap there between people getting screened. That US study, we do need to point out that it was a self-reported survey, which has, you know, it's in terms of data collection, not as solid as it could be. But they did find that gay and bisexual men did have quite high rates of colorectal cancer screening, even though you saw the same sort of thing in terms of cervical screening in trans men in the US as well. So this points to a greater need for gender diverse folk, people of what they call sexual orientation minorities, maybe more awareness or reach out to those communities.
0: It's also about the complexity of the communities.
1: Exactly.
0: Is that, so men who have sex with men who have come out as gay tend to be wrapped around by a community which is quite health aware. Other parts of the LGBTQI community, because of the sort of factors that you're talking about, which is prejudice, fear of discrimination, are less wrapped around by that sort of supportive community. Mm. There are lots of explanations here, but I think the system needs to have a look at it. And kind of along the similar lines, a report from the George Institute on cancer trials.
1: Yes, this was quite interesting. So this was a review, and it was published in Research Integrity and Peer Review. It examined randomised clinical trials from Australia to do with cancer treatment over 10 years, so 128 studies in total. And when it comes to reporting sex and gender, I don't know, I think we've really dropped the ball here. So,
0: It's reporting outcomes on sex and gender.
1: Yes.
0: So they're good at saying how many women were on the trial and how many men were on the trial. But then what they don't do, and this is contrary to guidelines, is they don't say, well, it's quite conceivable that women do better than men, or women do worse than men, or there are some subtle differences between the two. There's

0: plenty of evidence that that can happen.
1: That's right.
0: And they're not reporting it.
1: And they're not reporting it. No, there's some are, but there's very few. You mentioned guidelines that were introduced in 2016. And these guidelines are in relation to the Sex and Gender Equity in Research, or SAGER, guidelines. And after their introduction, trial results actually...
0: It went backwards.
1: Went backwards when it came to disaggregating by sex. So they found that 21% of these studies pre-2016 disaggregated by sex, and then afterwards it was only 14%. And, you know, you said this is important because sex assigned at birth can affect how you respond to cancer treatment, things like side effects. So cis women, our livers and kidneys function differently. We have, on average, a higher body fat percentage, which can slow down the elimination of chemo drugs, and that can make more side effects. So that's just one example of how this can have a real world and quite an important and potentially severe outcomes for those people.
0: So we'll keep an eye on that story. And I bet you what the clinical trial community about and say is that the drug companies sponsoring them don't want it, but we'll see. They should want it because you want to know, one of the questions to ask your doctor is, well, I'm a woman.
1: How's it going to affect me?
0: Yeah, differently.
1: And as a GP or health professional, you want to have that information on hand as well for your patients. And you can find links to these studies and all the statements and reports and things that we've talked about in the show notes.
0: On ABC Radio National, you're listening to The Health Report.
1: Coming up on What's That Rash? What can you do about motion sickness?
0: So every so often, the Australian Institute of Health and Welfare brings out a kind of summary of where Australia's health is at.
1: A health report, maybe.
0: A health report, yes. And, you know, innovatively and creatively and artistically, they call it Australia's Health 2026. Well, you might as well call a spade a spade.
1: It is what it says on the tin, yeah.
0: And so there's some interesting data in it, and we thought we'd get Michelle Gourley on, who is head of the Burden of Disease and Mortality Unit at the Australian Institute of Health and Wellbeing. Welcome to the Health Report, Michelle.
2: Hi, thanks, Norman. It's nice to be on your show.
1: Now, Michelle, one of the main findings from the report is that dementia is now Australia's leading cause of death.
0: Because up till now, I think it's just been in women and in some parts of Australia, and it's more general now. Just give us the picture of the data, Michelle.
2: So one of the key findings from the report is that dementia has overtaken coronary heart disease as Australia's leading cause of death. And so what we're seeing there is over the last decade, we've seen the number of deaths due to dementia increase quite dramatically. It's increased by around 40% over those last 10 years, and it now accounts for almost 1 in 10 deaths in Australia. So if we compare that to coronary heart disease, which has been the leading cause of death for decades now, it's actually the first time we've seen a change in the leading cause of death in over a century. And so Australia's really undergone a major shift in the pattern of diseases and death that we're seeing. Really, with an ageing population, we're seeing causes like dementia become more prominent.
1: So dementia was the leading cause of death overall, but then when you break things down by location, you see differences in remoteness of people. So dementia for more urban areas and still coronary heart disease for more remote rural areas. What's behind that split?
2: Yeah, that's right. So probably partly driving that would be the age demographics of the populations there.
0: So we're older in the cities.
2: So people are living longer in the cities, so have a higher life expectancy than in the more remote areas.
0: So just to explain that, is that the gap between Indigenous and non-Indigenous Australia, which is totally unacceptable, or is it more than that?
2: It would be more than that, yeah. So, I mean, there's lots of different drivers that would be driving differences in health outcomes and people living to older ages in remote areas compared to major cities, in access to health services, differences in risk factor profiles. So we see things like smoking being much more prominent in remote regional areas, for example, compared to major cities.
0: So the difference in dementia rates, then coming back to Bell's question, age issue. That age is the strongest risk factor here.
2: Yeah, so I'd say definitely the ageing population is the biggest driver of the rise in dementia deaths that we're seeing. But there could be other factors playing in there as well. So there's a range of different modifiable risk factors for dementia. One of the main ones being overweight and obesity, which we are seeing an increase over time.
1: How does overweight and obesity then translate to higher

0: dementia rates?
1: As part of work that the HW does, we do look at what's called burden of disease, which looks at the contribution that different risk factors have to overall disease burden as well as mortality. And so as part of that analysis, we can look at how much extra risk there is with people that have these risk factors in terms of developing diseases and also dying early from these diseases. And so for dementia, we've actually found that around 30% of dementia burden can be attributed to overweight and obesity.
0: Oh, wow.
2: That's quite a lot. I just want to go back to the data, just query a little bit further, if the audience is willing to be patient with me on this one, getting into the weeds a little bit. But dementia rates are falling. So what I mean by that is that at a given age, your risk of dementia has actually dropped maybe 20, 25% in Australia over the last 20 years. So it's gone down a lot. And therefore, this statistic that it's the commonest cause of death might seem aberrant compared to the fact that the rate has gone down. Do you want to bring those two pieces of data together?
1: So yes, yeah, so I guess we can look at two different factors there. As you say, we can look at the number of deaths in the population. So that's, you know, how many people are dying from dementia. And definitely there is where we see an increase over time because more and more people are living to older ages where causes of death like dementia are more common. They're reaching those older ages. Then we can also look at the rate of the death in the population. So that can take into account these increases in the population overall in terms of numbers, but also account for changes in the age profile of the population.
2: So you can have two things
1: happening. And that can be where we can see. Yeah, that can be where we can see that, yeah, that the actual rates of dementia might be declining when we factor in that age aspect.
0: We've been talking a bit about older people and death and cause of death, but I'd like to talk a little bit about younger people. You also found that mental disorders among people aged 16 to 24 rose from 26% to 39% between 2007 and 2022. What do you attribute that to?
1: Yeah, so the report that we released has a range of different data around mental health disorders, which are a key prominent part of the report. We've also looked at the amount of disease burden that are caused by different diseases, and mental health comes up top within those younger age groups, as you mentioned, particularly anxiety.
2: Just explain that statement just to tease it out for the audience, is the burden of disease is a very specific concept. And this is the idea that you don't just, because what we've been talking about up to now is deaths, which is a pretty extreme end of the scale, but people live with disability. And in fact, it was an Australian demographer who partly developed this disability adjusted life year. And that allows for both the burden by premature death and burden by living with disability. And what you're saying is that when you actually conflate disability with death, mental health comes right up at the top. And in fact, 20 or 30 years ago when this all started, they found that mental health was number three on the list globally.
1: Yes, that's exactly right. And yes, those mental health disorders, particularly anxiety and depression, come up as the leading causes of disease burden for young people, both males and females. And that's, yeah, really a significant area, I think, that can be focused on.
2: And coming back to Belinda's question, which is what are the causes? Because you do measure risk factors as part of the survey.
1: I guess with the mental health conditions, there's a range of different risk factors. But what I suspect is happening with mental health is that it's more factors like social isolation, stress of living conditions and those types of factors that are playing a big role there.
2: Michelle, thank you very much for joining us.
1: Well, thank you so much for having me.
2: Michelle Gourley is head of the Burden of Disease and Mortality Unit, the Australian Institute of Health and Wellbeing. And we'll put a link to Australia's Health 2026 so that you can dive in, because I'm sure you're all just data nerds and dying to get in there.
0: Of course they are. And this is the Health Report on ABC Radio National.
2: So, Belle, there's been a lot of discussion over the last two or three years about the preventable factors in terms of dementia. I think the latest thing from the Lancet Commission is maybe 40, or the WHO, is about 14 different factors that can affect it. But up at near the top are diet and exercise. And with diet, one of the diets that really comes up prominently is called the MIND diet. And work at the University of New South Wales with Henry Bradati and others has shown that that can have an effect. So that's a bit like a Mediterranean diet.

0: It was ding, born ding, leaving. Ding. Yes, thank you very much. Crossing over to our What's That Rash cousin here. But more leafy greens, more berries. There are subtle differences here. There's still room for more evidence that, you know, to really tie down diet's influence on preventing dementia. Pretty sure about it in healthy people, but what about people who might be at risk of dementia? And this is an interesting study from Sweden, where they took a significant number of people who I think were in the 60s and 70s when they started off, and they were following them through. They knew quite a lot about them, including their diet. I'll come back to that in a minute. And assuming their risk of dementia, not because they were showing signs of dementia, but because they had certain blood markers which indicate that maybe certain chemicals are building up in their brain, which can be a sign of developing dementia. So there was a group who were at risk. And they didn't look specifically at the diet, but they measured their diet according to three different variables: how inflammatory their diet was, how rich and varied it was, closer to the Mediterranean diet, and so on. And then, using these three different parameters of their diet, measured the effect of their risk of dementia over the next 15 years, comparing the people who were at risk of dementia versus people who were not. The researcher who has been doing a lot of the hard work on this study is Anja Merhar, who is a visiting researcher at the Aging Research Center at the Karolinska Institutet in Stockholm.
1: We included individuals who joined this study in 2001, and then they were followed for up to 15 years. And we included only those who were dementia-free at the beginning. And then we measured lifestyle variables, including their diet. Their average age at the beginning was 70. We also measured biomarkers in blood samples. They were reflective of their likelihood of developing dementia.
0: Okay, they had no dementia at the start. And you also mentioned you did these blood tests on them, which might mean that one day they develop dementia, and it might be a footprint, if you like, that they might develop dementia in the future. So what did you find in terms of both dementia and these biomarkers?
1: We just measured those biomarkers, and we used them to group individuals who were more likely to develop dementia, and then a group that is less likely to develop dementia. And then what we aim to observe is how dietary patterns are linked to dementia incidence in one or the second group.
0: So what did you find?
1: First finding, we confirmed that healthier dietary pattern was associated with lower risk for dementia across these 15 years in individuals with higher or lower risk. Then a second most important finding was that those at higher risk at the beginning, so at the baseline, their adherence to lower inflammatory diet was the most significantly linked to lower dementia. So while Mediterranean diet and a general healthy diet, they were less significant.
0: So what you're saying then is that while the diet had a preventive effect on everybody, it was particularly powerful on people who were already at high risk.
1: Absolutely. Inflammatory diet, in particular, lower inflammatory diet, seems to be most significant in those who are already at risk.
0: There's a diet called the MIND diet, which is the Mediterranean diet, modified for more leafy greens and more berries, and probably a bit more fermented food than the Mediterranean diet would have. Is that the sort of anti-inflammatory diet you're talking about?
1: Yeah, it's similar, but with the inflammatory diet, it reflects higher intake of vegetables, tea and coffee, then lower intakes of bread and processed meat, then also refined grains, and also it involves lower intake of soft drinks, so sugary beverages.
0: What is the ordinary person to take away from this study?
1: The main takeaway for ordinary person, I would say that diet quality matters in dementia risk. And we can tell that also those at risk, it seems that we can still do something. It's good to start early, but it's never too late.
0: Now, when you do a study like this, this is not a randomized trial, so it's not proving cause and effect here. All you're showing is an association that these kinds of diets were linked to a lower risk of dementia in these people. But people who are eating a healthier diet probably exercise more. They've probably got lower blood pressure. They've probably got a lower risk of heart disease. they probably don't drink mm-hmm. as much or smoke as much.
1: Mm-hmm.
0: How sure are you that it's the diet and not other lifestyle factors?
1: Yeah, that's a good point, actually. And what we found for this particular group, they are in general healthier population. And also those

0: at higher risk for dementia, so based on the biomarkers, they were also in generally less healthy.
1: So one way of actually getting closer to cause and effect, because you really do conclude that the diet has got something to do with this, is the more closely, one way of getting to this is kind of dose, which in this case is the more closely you adhere to these healthier diets, the lower your risk. Did you find a dose effect?
0: Yeah, in some way we did. And especially for that inflammatory potential of the diet, a lower inflammatory diet. And also what we observed in additional analysis that we did among those who developed dementia, closer adherence to a healthier diet was linked to 1 year less lost due to dementia. So the dementia developed later.
1: Anja Mehr is a visiting researcher at the Aging Research Centre at the Karolinska Institutet in Stockholm.
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1: Now, what's this study on sepsis that you've got here, Belinda?
2: Yes, it's an interesting one. I mean, they're all interesting, Norman. Why else would we be talking?
1: Why else would we be talking about them? I'm riveted here.
2: So, look, sepsis, you have alluded to, is this life-threatening condition when an infection, any infection, could be pneumonia, could be a scratch on your skin, starts to damage your body's own tissues and organs. And it can progress to septic shock, which is associated with a huge drop in blood pressure, people die from it. It's terrible. And it's a huge problem.
1: And you want to get in early.
2: You do. You really want to get well before that point of septic shock. But more than 84,000 people were reported to have sepsis in Australian public hospitals in 2022 and 2023. 84,000 reported. And of those, around 12,000 died. And something that researchers have looked at a little bit is the short-term outcomes for those who get discharged from hospital, the survivors. But there's not been much work done on the long-term effects. We're talking months, years after being discharged.
1: Because it's been a major assault on your body. And it's people of all ages, particularly older, but you know, it can hit you at any age.
2: That's right. It can hit anyone, older people, but also very, very young babies as well. So there was a study in the Lancet Regional Health Western Pacific, which followed patients in Australia and New Zealand 5 years after being discharged from intensive care units. And Professor Andrew Udy, who's the Deputy Director of the Australian and New Zealand Intensive Care Research Centre at Monash University, had a chat to me about this study.
3: Sepsis is a really important public health concern. There are a lot of patients that I see clinically in the hospital and the intensive care unit, they're admitted with sepsis. And thankfully, a lot of those patients will survive and will make it out of the intensive care unit and out of the hospital. But there's not a lot of information on what happens to those patients as they transition into the community and whether or not their episode of sepsis is then associated with longer-term healthcare consequences. So we used a large data set to just examine what the implications were in terms of long-term survival for patients that had been admitted to the ICU with sepsis.
2: Yeah, you found that septic shock specifically was associated with a modest but persistent excess mortality over a five-year follow-up. How much of an excess are we talking about here?
3: Yeah, well, I mean, so I think the first thing to note with this paper is that this was a large group of patients that had been admitted to the intensive care unit. So this is not comparing people that are in the community that have not been admitted to hospital and that have not been critically unwell. This is comparing long-term mortality outcomes in patients with sepsis and septic shock versus patients that had been admitted to the ICU following a motor vehicle accident or following a myocardial infarction or a heart attack or some other non-sepsis sort of condition. So I think, you know, we just need to remember that in context when we look at the results. We also used methods to be able to account for the other comorbidities or illnesses that a patient had prior to their admission to the ICU. So that we need to have a look at in that context too. But essentially, in terms of long-term excess mortality, we did see that septic shock was associated with an increased risk of excess mortality right throughout a five-year period and up to sort of 10% additional excess mortality, accounting for all of those things compared with patients that didn't have septic shock out to 5 years.
2: You didn't see that in the patients that had sepsis without shock?
3: That's correct. But, you know, again, I think we need to be careful there with that, particularly with that.

0: comparison, because we are comparing a group of patients with sepsis without shock versus critically ill patients that are in the ICU for another reason. Mm. So they in itself, you know, that other group are also at high risk of having longer term consequences, longer term issues. So we're not comparing it to a healthy group of people that were never admitted to hospital. And that's an additional piece of work that we need to do. Mm. The main message here is to prompt us to look at, well, why is that happening? What are the sort of the biological mechanisms that are underlying that? And how can we then, look at the services that are provided and the care that is provided to this group of patients once they are discharged from hospital? And I think it's about also reinforcing that sepsis and indeed septic shock is really a long-term condition. And we need to think about that very differently. This is not just a single event in a patient's life. This could have major ramifications for their long-term healthcare and how they feel and function in the community afterwards.
1: Mm. Yeah, because you found a couple of periods when patients that had septic shocks sort of had highest excess mortality. So the first 6 months after discharge, but then again between 3 and 5 years post-discharge. What's going on in that sort of later period that means patients that are at a high risk of dying?
0: What is prompting that excess mortality and that greater risk isn't clear. And in the paper we talk about some potential mechanisms, whether this relates to persistent organ dysfunction. So patients that are unwell in the intensive care unit may develop problems with their kidneys, which could be long term, problems with the lungs, problems with the heart, that all could be long term. So they may have essentially persistent organ dysfunction that then deteriorates over time, and that leads, unfortunately, to those patients dying in the long term. It could be that they are set up with a degree of chronic inflammation that continues into the community and then makes them more vulnerable for other events like cardiovascular events in the community. Or there may also be implications for the immune system in the longer term and the ability of these patients to be able to deal with subsequent infections in the future. And there's a lot of work that we need to do to understand the biology of that and to look at the ways that we might be able to mitigate that risk into the future.
1: Mm. Ideally, though, I guess you'd want to pick up the signs of sepsis before it progresses to septic shock, that more serious condition. So how is sepsis detected and who's most vulnerable?
0: Sepsis is a condition that can occur to anyone at any time. And I think, we need to remain highly vigilant for this condition. Essentially, many, many people would have had a minor infection during their lifetime, whether that's a small skin infection or possibly a chest infection or a urinary tract infection, which is then, your body deals with from an immune system point of view, or indeed you might need some antibiotics. But really, sepsis is defined by an abnormal or dysregulated host response to that infection that then leads on to organ dysfunction or organ damage, and it then turns into very rapidly into a life-threatening situation. So really, we need to be vigilant for that. Medical practitioners, healthcare providers always need to be thinking, could this be sepsis? And really, the main sort of warning flags is the development of that organ dysfunction. So anybody that is starting to get confused, for example, they're not acting normally, they may have a loss of consciousness, they may be working a lot harder in terms of their breathing, needing extra oxygen, a low blood pressure, low urine output because the kidneys are starting to fail. Those sort of things are major warning signs and big red flags, and patients need to be seen immediately within the healthcare environment to seek their attention and to get treatment early, and not to sit at home and wait and think that this is going to get better, because those are the sort of horror stories that we hear of where people have delayed presentations to hospital.
1: A lot of those early symptoms, low blood pressure, decreased urinary output, fever, they're fairly non-specific. Is there any research going into more specific ways to detect sepsis that maybe might be a bit more targeted?
0: Look, that is the challenge. That's why we have a lot of advocacy around sepsis, because it is one of the great masqueraders. So there's been a lot of work by Sepsis Australia, for example, which is a fantastic advocacy group that listeners can go to on their website and have a look at. A lot of educational material there because those symptoms can sometimes be difficult to detect, but that's why we always need to maintain this sort of a degree of vigilance and thinking about

0: could this be sepsis? You know, is this fever? Is it simply just, you know, a cold or something like that? Unfortunately, there's not a single test that will diagnose sepsis in 100% of cases. There are blood tests that are taken when patients arrive to the hospital to look for potential sources of infection. And there's also other blood tests that can help you to determine the severity of the situation. But there isn't a single particular test that you can undertake that will definitively determine whether the patient has sepsis or not. At the end of the day, it is a clinical diagnosis, and that's why it's so important for everybody to maintain high degree of vigilance around it.
1: Mm. You said that people can deteriorate quite rapidly. How quickly are we talking here?
0: I've seen many, many cases of people being well only a matter of hours ago before then presenting to the emergency department or to the hospital with, florid sepsis. And that's just the nature, unfortunately, of this condition. It is a medical emergency. It's an urgent situation. So people can deteriorate very, very rapidly. And that's why it's so important to have a lot of education out there for the community and also for healthcare providers.
1: Andrew, thank you for joining us.
0: Yeah, it was my pleasure. Thank you so much for the opportunity.
1: Professor Andrew Udy, Deputy Director of the Australian and New Zealand Intensive Care Research Centre at Monash University.
2: No, Priya will be back on the program next week. Thanks to you, Belle, for subbing in.
1: Oh, thanks for having me. On ABC Radio National, you're listening to The Health Report. And I'm going to leave you now with Tegan Taylor for What's That Rash?
3: Norman, do you get motion sick?
2: I do, actually. And certainly, although I do sail, if I'm a passenger in a sailing boat, I can get seasick, but not when I'm at the helm.
3: Interesting, interesting. So that's more of a control freak.
2: I'd argue it's different, because if you understand motion sickness, when you're at the helm, you're really focusing on the horizon and the environment around you. And it's a bit more random when you're sitting. And so I think that's part of the reason. But it is the control freak too. Yeah, no question.
3: Well, really understanding motion sickness is what we are delivering to you today here on What's That Rash?
2: The podcast where we answer the health questions that everybody's asking.
3: Well, everybody's asking about motion sickness today, Norman. We had an email from Nat, who says, huge fan of the podcast. My question is, why do some people get motion sickness in cars or boats? And from Claire, who says, when I was a kid, throughout my schooling years, I got terrible motion sickness and would often throw up on long car or bus trips. I was told that lots of kids got motion sickness and I'd eventually grow out of it. It's been a couple of decades since I finished school and I still haven't grown out of it.
2: If anything,
3: my motion sickness has become more sensitive. Why do some people grow out of motion sickness but others don't? At the age of 37, Claire says, I assume I'll never grow out of it, but it would be good to know why. So yes, what is motion sickness and does it change over our lifetime? What we'll cover today in this chat.
2: We will.
3: So motion sickness, I always assumed, Norman, that like biologically humans were never meant to go faster than we could run. So in the back of my mind, that's my very like rudimentary reason why we should get motion sickness. But I imagine that it's a little more complicated than that.
2: Well, it's a little bit complicated. We're probably close to something there. I mean, we can theorize forever on it. But yeah, we evolved to walk on the ground. We were in control. We didn't evolve to drive in a car or go in a boat. These are abnormal activities relative to human evolution. And as soon as you get onto a vehicle of some kind, you are in a situation where something else is moving against the horizon and your body is having to cope. I suppose I don't know whether you get motion sickness on a horse or a camel, but you're right. We essentially evolved to walk by ourselves on the ground where we were in control and the horizon doesn't move.
3: It's interesting you mentioned ships there and boats and floating not being part of our sort of natural repertoire of movement. The word nausea actually comes from the same word that gives us the word nautical.
2: Like, oh, really?
3: It's from the seasickness.
2: Word.
3: Yeah, seasickness comes from Norse, as in ships, sailing, sailors. It's the same root that gives us nautical. So the two are very entwined, at least in our language.
2: Now, this is going to have echoes of our yawning episode, because I suspect that just talking about motion sickness is going, oh, I'm getting it. You're just going to feel a little bit bleh yourself.
3: Just stop spinning in your chair and it'll stop.
2: Yeah, that's right.
3: So we're talking about motion sickness. Can we have a bit of an explanation of what is happening inside the body

0: when you're moving and then you have nausea as a result?
1: Well, first of all, this is an unpleasant condition. And you are in a situation where you're in motion, where you're not in control of that motion. It can either be a real motion or you can be

0: can get it in electric vehicles, where the silence of an electric vehicle doesn't give you an auditory cue that you are accelerating. And what we're talking about here is that you feel nauseous, dizzy, you feel crap, you know, the technical term is malaise, and you want to vomit, and sometimes you do vomit.
1: Okay, so there's this mismatch between the eyes and movement. That's the big one we've heard about before. You're saying there's maybe a bit of a mismatch between our learned auditory cues from travelling in combustion engine cars in the past and the movement.
0: I think that the word here is mismatch. And it's mismatched between several different sensory systems. And when your brain is in conflict, you start to get these symptoms of nausea, vomiting, dizziness, and malaise. And you can get that in other situations as well, but this is with motion, where you're not in control of the motion.
1: And it kind of has to do with what's happening inside our ears. Ears are not just for hearing, they're also really important for telling our brain where our body is in space, and they can get confused.
0: They do. So it's not the hearing part of your ears. That in your inner ear, you've got this canal system, which is a bit like a gyroscope, which go in different directions. They're at right angles to each other, and they've got hairs in them, and they can detect acceleration, and they can detect your position in space. And that's how you balance yourself. You know, it's called the vestibular system, and it's connected to parts of the brain which help to control that. And your visual pathways are part of that process. And your hearing is also related to it, because your hearing is closely related to all this as well. So your core sensory system comes together in your vestibular system. And it's also your joint position as well. So where your legs are in space, where your joints are, all this goes into the brain and gets integrated. And when there's a conflict between the two, the brain doesn't like it.
1: Okay, it makes sense that you don't like it, or that there's a mismatch there. Why is vomiting, or wanting to vomit, or feeling like you might vomit, the symptom that you get though?
0: Short answer is nobody knows. There is this toxin theory for motion sickness, that the body behaves as if it's consumed a toxin.
1: Oh, right. So like if you'd eaten something and it was your body's telling you to vomit, it's doing something similar.
0: Yeah. I mean, these are theories to explain something that's hard to explain. Nonetheless, you've got a crossover between systems here, and there are neurological connections to things like the centers which induce vomiting.
1: But I mean, one of the questions we got was, why does it happen to some people and not others? Do we know who's most at risk?
0: Well, we do know that it is partly genetic. People have done what's called genome-wide association studies, where you look at the pattern of what are called SNPs, single nucleotide polymorphisms. These are not mutations. This just shows the geography of your genome. And there are patterns of that which are associated with motion sickness. And the other issue with these genetic associations is that women do seem to suffer from motion sickness more than men. And some of these genes are more gender specific than others. But there's no easy explanation for why women might get more motion sickness than men, or males more than females.
1: What about growing out of it? Is it something that you're more likely to have when you're younger?
0: Well, there have been surveys looking at this through the years. Looks as though rare in infancy, although one of my children had it from infancy. It was a little baby. We'd get on a plane, and almost before the plane took off, she was vomiting. But if you look at the data here, rather than my anecdotes, there's a U-shaped curve where in childhood it seems to be high, seems to drop in adolescence, can go up again in later adolescence, and then tends to go down again in adulthood. So Claire's pretty unlucky. A lot of adults do find it disappears or becomes less severe. So there is a post-pubertal decline.
1: On that, I wanted to talk about the idea of getting your sea legs, or if you like to have a bit of fun on YouTube, you might have watched videos of like fighter pilots in flight school. Is there sort of like a familiarization or acclimatization process you can go through?
0: Well, people think there is, and some people would swear by it. I think in space travel, it's quite hard. And they talk about sea legs, getting your sea legs. If you talk to experienced sailors, they will admit that they still get seasick. Slightly contradicts that it goes away after a while. I think that in the more extreme the situation you're in, almost anybody can experience motion sickness. Mm-hmm. So it's really unusual. If you're in a small boat in a big sea, you're quite likely to get seasick. And it's really the severity of the motion and the motion disparity that causes it. So some people get it with a little bit of disparity, and some people it requires a lot.

0: lot. But if you talk to experienced sailors or even fishermen, fisherwomen, their boat might be in a river and then they have to go out to sea and it's a bit rough when they go out to sea, they will say that they get seasick during that first few minutes as they go out to sea and then it settles. So a lot of people continue to get it. Now, they learn how to, you know, want some ways of dealing with it. I think there's a little question that if you're at the helm, if you're a driver, you tend not to feel it because you prevent that mismatch between, say, the horizon and the feeling of motion so that your eyes are forced into a much closer coordination because you are responsible for the directionality of the vessel or the car. And some people will find that getting below deck helps, and some people will feel that getting above deck to the front of the boat, for example, makes a difference. And I've already spoken about the car. The front of the car, being the front seat, seems to be less of a problem for motion sickness than wallowing around and being teased by your brother.
1: I can speak from my own experience. I love fresh air. So above deck if I can be, or crack a window in a car, although it is generally frowned upon to crack a window in a spacecraft. So I suppose we do need to have some other tools at our disposal. What do we have?
0: So if you've got severe and disabling motion sickness, there are treatments. So there are antihistamines. They mostly have an effect on the brain, or thought to have an effect on the brain, or on the gastrointestinal system, making vomiting less likely. There's also drugs called scopolamine or hyoscine. Those are the ones that you tend to put on the back of your ear on a patch, which actually interfere with nerve communication, how nerves communicate with each other. They can give you a dry mouth because they're atropine-like drugs. And they are the sort of drugs that anaesthetists can give you before anaesthetic to prevent vomiting, you know, when they're inducing an anaesthetic. And then there are some new drugs that haven't necessarily been approved worldwide, which interfere with very specific brain pathways. So there are drugs which have an effect. And sometimes people have got to play around with those drugs to work out which ones help them best.
1: So there's a bit of history here about using antihistamines and figuring out that there was a kind of side effect that was that it helped with motion sickness. There's a story from the 40s where this woman who had hives was going to the Johns Hopkins Allergy Clinic, but she had to ride the trolley, the clang, clang, clang went the clanger, trolley to get to the clinic, and she would get really nauseous on the trolley. And they gave her an antihistamine because she was there for hives. And when she was traveling home on the trolley, she didn't feel sick anymore. And so that sort of sparked some research into antihistamines being helpful with motion sickness. I'm just wondering what the connection is between the mechanism of these drugs.
0: We've spoken about this before. As soon as you find that a drug has an effect on a condition, usually by accident, then you launch medical research or theories to explain why. And I once did an interview with a researcher who found that a drug had an effect. It was a surprising effect. And I asked why. He said, "I'm not interested in why. It just works." And you know, any theory I'm going to give you is probably wrong. So they don't really know why, but they are effective. And it's just that antihistamine drugs have all sorts of effects on the nervous system, on the gut, on the sort of cells in your body that react to toxins, for example. Comes back to that toxic theory that if it's simulating, you know, it's imitating the reaction of a toxin, then antihistamines can help that. So there's lots of different reasons why antihistamine pills could help. And it's probably several actions at once because they're kind of messy drugs. They have lots of different effects on the body.
1: Well, the timing of this particular episode was quite fortuitous because obviously it was the 40s, as I said before, and so they ended up turning into something that they called Operation Seasickness, where when they had soldiers leaving to travel across the sea, they put them into three different groups that got either this tablet before they went, this tablet on the journey if they got seasick, or a placebo. And they did show that the tablet did make a difference in seasickness, unlike many of the kind of remedies that are marketed to help with motion sickness and perhaps there isn't as much evidence for.
0: Yeah, there's some evidence for ginger, particularly raw ginger. There are compounds there which speed stomach emptying and that may reduce nausea. So if you've got a full stomach when you get on a boat or a plane, nausea may translate into vomiting more easily. So ginger may well have an effect and it's certainly not going to do you any harm to try that. Acupressure, so there are wristbands that work by putting pressure on acupressure points. And if that does work, it's probably placebo. Mindfulness breathing has a physiological effect on the body and can be a distraction.
1: So, I mean, Norman, you've rattled off a lot of different remedies here and it sounds like they have varying levels of evidence behind it. I would actually love to hear from folks if you found something that works for you, because vibes-wise, Norman, that really kind of seems to be the message here. If you sort of figure out what works for you and just ignore the haters.
0: Yeah, send us your N of one studies in motion sickness. We are all ears, all eyes, all feet.
1: All vestibular systems.
0: Yeah, we are on a stable ground, ready to hear from you.
1: So bottom line for Nat and Claire, who have sought us and our advice out.
0: So Claire's probably got the genes, sorry Claire, but there are things that you can do to help yourself, but don't stop travelling, you know, have fun. If you're on a boat, insist on taking the helm, even if you don't know what you're doing, and there are treatments.
1: Well, thank you, Claire and Nat, for your questions. We love getting them. Our email address is thatrash@abc.net.au.
0: And we'll see you next week.
1: See you then.

That was the health report from Australia's Radio National. After the news, it's ideas. I'm Saroja Coelho, and this is CBC Radio 1.

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5: From CBC News, The World This Hour, I'm Mike Miles. From the Yukon to Alberta, crews from across Canada are being deployed in Ontario, where nearly 200 wildfires are burning. More than a dozen communities and counting have been evacuated from the northwest part of the province. And as the CBC's Sarah Law reports, First Nations leaders say quicker action is needed.
6: Canadians always look after each other.
7: Prime Minister Mark Carney says his government is providing helicopters and search and rescue aircraft to assist firefighting efforts. But for Nomigusasegigin, it's too little, too late. The entire First Nation north of Thunder Bay burned to the ground Monday. Chief Helen Pavela says her community members got out safely, but had to do it all on their own.
8: Nobody answered their cries.
7: The Assembly of First Nations passed an emergency resolution Thursday seeking federal support for Nomigusasegigin. Devin Wanakomik is Emergency Response Coordinator for White Sand First Nation. It's been affected by the same fire as Nomigusasegigin.
9: Emergencies are not the time for governments to debate responsibility.
7: Locals in Thunder Bay are collecting donations of food, clothing, and toys for evacuees in town as the city continues to be stunned by yellow, smoky skies. Sarah Law, CBC News, Thunder Bay, Ontario.
5: The federal government is referring the Port of Vancouver's plan to increase capacity to the Major Projects Office for fast-tracking. Amelia John reports.
10: The Port of Vancouver is Canada's largest, moving about $1 billion in goods each day. Federal Transport Minister Stephen MacKinnon says expanding the port will help Canada double its trade exports outside the U.S.
11: We will also be creating opportunity, hope, jobs, and activity and quality of life for the people of this province, of this region, for First Nations and generations to come.
10: Tawasin First Nation Chief Laura Cassidy says work has been underway for years and the project is subject to hundreds of conditions to protect the First Nations' interests.
12: Projects of this scale should

0: create lasting benefits and that strengthen Indigenous communities and empower future generations.
1: The announcement follows Prime Minister Mark Carney's recent visit to BC, where he signed a cooperative prosperity agreement with Premier David Eby. Consultations are expected to begin in the next few weeks on whether the port's gateway strategy will be fast-tracked under the Building Canada Act. Amelia John, CBC News, Delta.
2: U.S. President Donald Trump's unveiling a new and unproven claim about his loss in 2020, alleging China engaged in election interference. This past hour, its foreign ministry said Beijing had no interest in meddling in American elections. Katie Nicholson explains Trump's accusation.
3: U.S. President Donald Trump has long clung to claims of election interference after he lost to Joe Biden in 2020. Last night, he claimed he had proof.
4: Critical intelligence revealing shocking vulnerabilities in our election infrastructure.
3: Trump made allegations of foreign interference.
4: Americans were blatantly lied to about the security of our election infrastructure.
3: Systems, he claimed, were vulnerable to hacking from the likes of Russia and Iran. After the 2020 election, numerous courts, audits, and investigations found no evidence of manipulated election results. Democratic Senator Chris Coons immediately panned the address.
5: There's only one person involved in this who we know for sure tried to meddle in the 2020 elections, and that's President Donald Trump.
3: Trump also renewed his plea to senators to push through voter ID rules that critics say would prevent millions of eligible voters from casting a ballot. Katie Nicholson, CBC News, Washington.
2: The UK gets a little closer today to getting a new prime minister. Labour MP Andy Burnham will officially become party leader. He's set to deliver a speech outlining his plans for the government and the country. But Burnham won't get to take over No. 10 Downing Street until Keir Starmer visits Buckingham Palace Monday to officially give the King his resignation. Starmer announced last month he'd step down amid declining public support. That is The World This Hour. For CBC News, I'm Mike Miles.

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2: On any given day, over half the world's population is in jeans.
3: I'm Nahla Ayed. Welcome to Ideas.
4: To me, jeans represent an American dream about fashion, that it's democratic, that it's accessible, that it's casual and fun and cool.
5: Jeans, they fade and they move and they twist and they become you.
3: You probably own a pair of jeans, or two, maybe more.
6: How many pairs of jeans do you currently have?
7: At the moment, we are approximately thinking about 8,000 pair of jeans and 6,000 denim jackets, approximately.
3: Whether you own a pair or even thousands, there's more behind the ubiquitous fashion staple than meets the eye.
2: Jeans have had such potent social meaning and have been used and adopted by different cultural and social groups with different meanings across history.
3: But that global spread of jeans comes at a cost.
4: In the past couple of decades, jeans have fallen into the trap of fast fashion. They're becoming cheaper, they're becoming throwaway. They really represent to me a microcosm of the larger forces that are at work in the fashion industry.
3: In other words, jeans have become a problem that isn't necessarily front of mind when looking for that perfect pair.
6: I know the kids wear their jeans very low. I do not wear my pants very low. I wear them a bit higher. Sure. So I would call this a mid-rise.
5: To the younger generation, it's a high rise, but yeah.
3: Ideas contributor and men's fashion expert Pedro Mendez explores the social and cultural history of denim jeans and what our obsession with them means for us today.
6: Hey, Ben, how's it going?
8: It's going well. How are you?
6: Thank you. Down into the basement. Mm-hmm. Oh, my God, there's a lot of equipment down here. Safe to say at least 99% of people buy their jeans off the rack at a chain store or at a mall. I'm doing my jean shopping a bit differently here.
5: So the material is woven at around 13.5 ounce, but it's unsamphorized. So if we wash it, it shrinks.
6: Ben Villapiana makes custom jeans in Toronto. Okay, so how do we get started? What's the first step?
5: First step would be kind of deciding on if you want like the color and then the weight of the material.
6: I think pretty standard

0: like darker blue, with, you know, standard fit or whatever, like the standard features that we would consider sort of classic.
1: All right. Yeah. So, I mean, I have two separate books here. One is all the blue denims and one is the sort of colored or mixed tones of denims.
0: Ben has worn and loved jeans for as long as he can remember. He even calls them his second skin. He started making them for himself when he was a teenager. So I like this one. Mm-hmm. It has a nice deep blue color.
1: Yep. Right. And it's actually natural indigo, this one.
0: Oh, it's natural indigo. Nice. 100% cotton. So I picked the denim, and next up are the details. The thread, the rivets, and the buttons.
1: I like to choose them together just because that way you kind of get to see, like, if you want like a red thread, that might not go well with a copper rivet. And then, you know, some people can't picture it. But yeah, I do. We'll pick the thread color usually and then kind of go and mix buttons and rivets, depending on how classic you want the jeans to look.
0: Mm-hmm. I like just classic, which I assume is sort of like an orangey yellow.
1: Yeah, I mean, if we're going to go super far back, like 100 years ago back, it's whatever thread was in the machine. The waistband machine worked best with that exact, you know, off-white color of whatever. That's what it was.
0: Now, you have a huge variety of rivets and buttons and snaps. They all look vaguely familiar because, of course, I've seen jeans before. But, like, yeah, there's, like, silver and there's, like, two-tone and kind of bronze and gold. I guess bronze is the classic?
1: The most sort of, again, bring it back to the big one, Levi's. You know, they were always known to use, like, sort of a silver button and then copper rivets. Yeah.
0: Okay. Yep. Let's do that. That's cool.
1: Perfect.
0: And then what's next?
1: Labels. So I have a bunch of labels to choose from.
0: Okay. So this is the little leather sort of patch that goes on the back of your jeans that has your logo on it.
1: Correct.
0: And
1: you don't even have to put one on if you don't want to, but I mean, jeans with that, you know?
0: Exactly. It's like that look, that sort of iconic look. You need to have that little, just that little spot of, in my opinion, like a medium brown leather kind of says it. So that's done. And then
1: next step is me measuring you, I guess, you know. Yeah.
0: Where do you want me to go?
2: Right in the middle right there.
0: Just stand right here. Okay, you got your tape measure. What do I do here? Just raise my arms. All of those details Ben is building into my jeans, the weight and weave of the fabric, the placement of the rivets, that leather patch on the back, that whole look goes back about 150 years.
3: Denim jeans have a very long history, but I think that the modern blue jean, as we know it, as we recognize it out on the streets, was absolutely a creation of Levi Strauss in the late 19th century. My name is Emma McClendon. I'm the Associate Curator of Costume at the Museum at the Fashion Institute of Technology in New York.
0: And while Levi Strauss is often credited as the inventor of blue jeans, he didn't do it on his own.
3: Levi Strauss didn't actually come up with the idea for jeans. He was approached by a tailor named Jacob Davis, who had made one of these pairs of jeans out of denim he had bought at the Levi Strauss store. He put metal rivets in it, and he had found that these were really durable, really great work pants. These were meant to be durable garments that you could wear on the mines, out in the fields, building the railways. And so you needed to have tools with you. You needed to be able to put lots of stuff in your pockets and take it out. And there was a lot of wear and tear at certain stress points, like where the pockets connect to the pants, or where you might hang a pick from a loop. These were places that the pants were most likely to tear. They were most likely to rip. And so what Levi's was really promoting, or what they became known for with these riveted pants, were these reinforced, highly durable trousers that wasn't just the textile. It was also about how they were made, with these metal reinforcements to keep them from falling apart.
0: And roughly when are we talking? Is there sort of a year?
3: So 1873 is the year that they patented these jeans. And so both of their names are actually on the patent.
0: So that's both Levi Strauss and Jacob Davis. As a society, we wear almost no clothing now that we wore, especially in the West, in 1873, except for jeans. But how similar are, like, the standard jeans today to that very first pair?
3: It depends on what jeans you're talking about.

0: The 501s, a style you can still go out and buy in the store, technically speaking, are very, very close to what was being sold in the late 19th century at Levi's. The first style of these jeans that they offered were called the double X style, which then became the 501. It was later renamed. So essentially, it is the same model.
1: Well, I've also heard another difference is that there actually used to be a rivet right, how shall I put this delicately?
0: At the base of the fly?
1: Thank you. At the base of the fly. And there's this story that somebody was standing too close to a fire and the rivet heated up and so
0: yes,
1: they decided to get rid of it?
0: That is one. Jeans have so many myths and kind of urban legends about them, and that is one of my favorites that's out there, and I would love to think that that's true, but what actually happened is that the rivet at the base of the fly went away during World War II because there was rationing.
1: That's right. Rationing was so tight during the war that even that tiny bit of copper had to be accounted for. In researching her book, Denim, Fashion's Frontier, Emma immersed herself in the archives of the Levi Strauss Museum in San Francisco.
0: What's actually, I think, was most surprising wasn't necessarily always the jeans themselves, but a kind of gem of the Levi's archive is that they have advertisements kind of going back to the very beginning of the Levi's company and Levi's selling of jeans. And it was really interesting to see how they marketed jeans. The slogans they would use for them, the catchphrases, the illustrations or photographs that would appear in the ads, and how that changed over time. And so even while the jeans themselves might not be so different, that the way their social positioning, the way that they were being marketed, the way they were being sold, that changed exponentially over 100 years.
1: The most famous of those ads can still be seen today on the back of Levi's jeans.
0: It's two horses that are rigged up to a pair of jeans in the middle of them, and the horses are trying to pull the jeans apart.
1: Right.
0: The horses are going in opposite directions. So basically that sort of tells you what the gist was of these ads. It's all about how durable they are, how good they are as tough workwear.
1: It wasn't until the 1920s that Levi's marketing began to turn in another direction.
0: That's when you start to see the first ads that move away from jeans as workwear only to being jeans as cowboy wear.
2: I'm going up into Colby's neighborhood and try to locate that stock. You have every hand on the ranch ready when I come back. No matter what anybody says, we're all going after what belongs to us.
0: Cowboys and the Hollywood Western are incredibly significant for the shift from jeans just being about workwear to jeans being cool. But what's actually more important is the interwar period, the 1920s and 1930s, because that is the time when, you know, Hollywood is really coming into its own. It's coming into its golden age. And the Hollywood Western is a key genre in that development. And John Wayne, all these cowboy kind of heroes wear jeans.
1: Did actual cowboys wear jeans?
0: Well, not necessarily. You know, that's the thing, is that the people who are wearing jeans were much more hard laborers. The real guys who were working as ranch hands or who were out in the wilderness, they weren't necessarily going to wear jeans. They might. Some of them probably did, but they also would have worn canvas.
1: But do you get the sense, because again, this is what happens a lot today, do you get the sense that when we're talking in the 1920s and 30s with Hollywood and the vision of cowboys and jeans, was there an authenticity that they were trying to sell?
0: I think so, but I think that they were definitely thinking about jeans and Levi's as a kind of, you know, rugged Western garment that they would outfit the cowboys in, or the

0: actors in to portray cowboys, to lend it some sort of authenticity, this association with a kind of Western aesthetic.
1: But it wasn't just Levi's behind this 1920s boom in the fashion of blue jeans. In 1923, Levi's 50-year patent ran out, which meant new companies, like Lee, could now take the classic design and run with it.
0: In the 20s, Lee capitalized on this new pre-shrunken denim. It was called samferized, I think, denim.
1: Yes, yeah.
0: And they advertised on all of these kind of 101 cowboy pant ads where they were talking about all the benefits. They would say pre-shrunken for your comfort, and they would have this kind of, because all of these ads are illustrations, they're not photographs, so they would have a little kind of cartoon-like character trying to get on these shrunken jeans and having a terrible time. And then there was the, you know, very handsome cowboy in his Lees, who was very kind of easily, suavely sort of moving around the ranch in his pre-shrunken jeans.
1: Do you get the sense, though, that these were being targeted to and purchased by actual cowboys or people who wanted to feel like cowboys?
0: I definitely think it's both. But I think there's a huge market at this point to kind of broaden beyond the people who would wear these in a functional manner to people who were not actually cowboys, who were not actually working in these different areas or even living in these geographic locations, and expand it out to a broader consumer base.
1: That new customer base included a population that had never worn jeans before.
0: Levi's broadened its product offering in the 30s to include women with their Lady Levi's. And Ladies Levi's were essentially looked a lot like the 501. You know, they even had their cinch back strap and all of these kind of details that the earlier 501s had. But they had a higher rise, so they were higher waisted, and they tapered a bit at the waist. So they kind of had a slightly curvier shape to them, if you will. And they marketed these as, again, not just to women who would have worn these on ranches or in more kind of rugged settings. They also appeared in Vogue as the outfit that you should wear on your dude ranch vacation.
1: So this was not something counterculture or,
0: no,
1: you know, outside.
0: Not at all. This was not counterculture at all. This was a romantic mythology of the Wild West. And so that's the context in which Levi's are discussed in Vogue, and they're telling fashionable women how to dress when they go to the dude ranch. And the absolute must is that you have to have your denim jeans, and you should pair your jeans with boots, a Stetson hat, and a cable knit sweater, and a scarf, a neckerchief, if you will. So it's sort of like a fashionable version of that cowboy costume that we still recognize today, with the cowboy hat, the jeans, the bandana, the whole bit.
1: After World War II, jeans took another turn from the wholesome back-to-the-land cowboy to the symbol of rebellion.
0: They get this rebellion connotation after the war from a lot of different directions. But again, it's largely linked to Hollywood and Hollywood's portrayal of biker gangs.
2: Are you just looking for trouble?
3: None of these outlaw outfits ever want to do anything but foul things up for everybody else.
4: Hey, what kind of outfits? Say that again.
3: Outlaw outfits, like yours.
4: Okay, Square, right now. You want to drag Johnny here 100 yards for beers, or you chicken?
0: The biker rebel after the war, again, is one of these figures that absolutely had an origin and had real examples of biker gangs and biker rebels that were going around after the war. But it got blown out of proportion to a massive degree.
1: And this image of the biker rebel was actually, in some ways, an update of the cowboy archetype.
0: Instead of the suede fringed, you know, stereotype.

0: typical cowboy jacket. They wore black leather Perfecto jackets, and instead of a horse, they had a Harley, you know, yeah. And instead of their Stetson, they had a black leather hat like Marlon Brando wore, or they had their motorcycle hat.
1: It was the anti-heroes, the guys who wore their jeans with black leather motorcycle jackets and engineer boots and white t-shirts and had the long greasy hair worn in the DA and that sort of thing.
2: That's G. Bruce Boyer. He's been a menswear writer and editor for over 40 years. And he was there in the 1950s as a teenager when the whole rebel style jeans thing started.
1: What we're talking about when we talk about the urban rebel look is really what I think of as proletarian gear. The clothes came from the bottom of society. And this is all very interesting for students of costume, for example, because throughout the whole history of mankind, styles and things always started at the top and then filtered down. But after World War II, the styles actually rose up from the bottom, this prole gear. They wore workers' clothes. For example, the Beat Generation, guys like Allen Ginsberg and Jack Kerouac and their friends and so forth, they were wearing iconic American things. From the very beginning, jeans were consciously seen as being symbolic of a way of life, symbolic of a type of person, symbolic of a certain masculinity, and none of it was completely authentic. I mean, it's funny, in the 1950s, young guys like me, we thought there was a certain authenticity to Brando and James Dean and Montgomery Clift and Paul Newman wearing that kind of stuff. But of course, it was as much symbol as it was anything because it was a pose.
2: When you were doing it, when it was the late 50s, yes, and you were a teenager and you were wearing the rebel style, were you consciously like flipping the bird at the man by wearing jeans?
1: I think it was a style, because I've always been very conscious of clothing as style, as symbolic of representing something in the world that I admired. I just thought it was an incredibly cool look, but it did to a young guy. It connoted, I think, a sense of freedom in a culture that we made ourselves. You know, we made our own music. We made our cars, you know, because of the detailing and so forth. We made our own clothes. We made our own dances, you know, which were completely different from that of our parents and so forth. We spoke our own language.
2: When you were wearing jeans, were you a Levi's guy? Were you a Wrangler guy? Or were you a Lee guy?
1: Well, it's interesting that you mentioned that, because you're perfectly right to mention those three. There were only three jeans makers in the 50s, Levi's, Wranglers, and Lee, as you said. And you could tell a great deal about a guy by which brand he wore. You know, it's just like you could tell a lot of about a guy by the necktie he wore, or the, you know, whatever it is. I mean, these things can reveal character and affiliation. You know, it's part of a uniform, and uniforms have that dual function of keeping people in the group and keeping others out of the group.
2: Bruce remembers that Wrangler jeans were for the guys into the country western look, Levi's were for the Brando rebel-style wannabes, and Lee's were kind of both, a little bit country, a little bit rock and roll. So you'd pick your brand based on the group you wanted to be associated with.

0: Bruce was a Levi's guy.
1: Did you do anything to them? Like, did you distress them?
2: Yes, we did. Because you're too young to have had the pleasure of going into an Army and Navy store or something and looking at a pile of new jeans. The interesting thing about indigo dye is that it makes the cotton incredibly stiff. The color, of course, comes off. I mean, if you grab a bunch of jeans out of the pile and you try them on and so forth, you're going to end up with blue hands. And thirdly, there's a distinctive smell.
1: Oh, really?
2: To indigo. If you smell new jeans, there's a distinctive smell to them. Well, all of these things didn't play well, you know, when you wanted to wear them. So most guys would wash the jeans a couple of times. It was said that some guys actually would put the new jeans on and fill up the bathtub with water and sit in it for a couple of hours until the jeans shrunk down and loosened up and so forth.
1: But you never did that.
2: I never did it because I was smart enough to understand that the indigo would color the bathtub blue. And I didn't want to have to scrub out that bathtub.
1: So the work that you did on your own jeans was mostly just washing them?
2: Just washing it. Yeah, okay. Just wash them down a couple of times. There was really no such thing as distressing in those days beyond that point. We would have never thought of sandpapering them or stonewashing them or acid bleaching them or anything. It was just you washed them down a couple of times, and that took the stiffness and some of the smell out of it.
3: 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You can also download Ideas on the CBC Listen app or wherever you get your podcasts. I'm Nala Ayed. Over the course of roughly 150 years, denim jeans have evolved from sensible workwear to a symbol of the lone cowboy to the uniform for rebels without a cause. And now jeans are the most popular garment in the world. Ideas contributor Pedro Mendez continues his exploration into the evolution of jeans by looking at what they came to represent during the civil rights movement. He's in conversation with menswear expert G. Bruce Boyer.
4: To win this fight with love and by the weapon of protest using the method of passive resistance.
1: The other thing I want to ask you about is the connection between the civil rights movement in the 50s and 60s and jeans.
2: When the civil rights movement came along, the people who went south, the young people on freedom marches and so forth, and the people who are already in the South working to register voters, they understood very clearly that they had to have a rapport with these people. You really couldn't go into the fields of Alabama and Mississippi and Arkansas and register people to vote if you were wearing an Ivy League suit and a button-down shirt. They certainly were not going to sign up to vote with you. So you had to symbolize that you were one of them.
1: Did the symbolizing work in the other direction as well? What I mean is, in terms of, I've heard about marches, civil rights marches, where African Americans are wearing the denim overalls, to essentially make the white audience nervous because it is a symbol of slavery. It is a symbol of that time.
2: I think it was to show the humbleness and the peasant quality of the thing. You know, Martin Luther King's casket was carried on an old sharecropper wagon to the grave. I think they wanted very consciously to make the point that you other people who are, let's say, talking about

0: civil rights. You're talking to the people, you know, and so forth. But we are the people.
1: After the social and political upheaval of the 60s, the role of jeans in society continued to evolve. And Bruce, as the menswear editor of Town & Country magazine for much of the 70s and 80s, he saw that happen firsthand.
0: There was, starting in the 70s, I'm going to say, apart from the people on campus, the flower power students and so forth, who were wearing very ornately distressed jeans and so forth, apart from that, there was a certain, I have to take refuge in the French term, nostalgie de la boue, a longing for that simple time, for a peasant look, the idea of going back to a simpler era. I remember, for example, I was walking up Madison Avenue one day, and this was in the mid-70s, and coming towards me was a stunning woman. And she was wearing a denim ranch jacket, but when she got closer, it was open, and I could see that it was lined in mink. you know.
1: The jeans I'm getting made, by the way, are not going to be lined in mink. I've asked Ben Villapiana to make them as classic as possible. Well, not 19th century classic, more like mid-20th century classic. And I'm dropping by his workshop just as he's sewing the button fly on my jeans.
2: Okay, that was amazing. First of all, you had to like go in and out and back and forth, and there were levers and spinny things all over the place. And then, boom, you have a buttonhole.
3: Yeah.
2: How many of those do you think you've done?
3: I've actually made to date, I think around 1,771 jeans or something like that.
2: Right. Microphone cannot capture my jaw hitting the floor. That's a lot of jeans.
3: I mean, in the grand scheme of things, it's not a lot. But I mean, for a one-man show, sure, that's quite a few, I guess.
2: Yeah. Now, I'm thinking because, you know, I'm making assumptions here, but because you're an artisan, can I assume that this is, like, it doesn't have chemicals, doesn't have synthetics or anything like that?
3: I actually do have materials that have some polyester in them. I do have materials that have acrylic and whatnot, but it's more or less, it's for the look, you know, and I'm not making thousands and thousands of garments and polluting the, you know, the river near in Toronto, but, and most of my stuff is all just raw. So I'm not washing it. I'm not, you know, sometimes I might pre-soak it for the customer, but most of the chemicals that go into it are, I mean, yeah, jeans are pretty gnarly for the environment, but...
2: Well, I wonder if it's, you know, if you can equate it at all in terms of food, that when you have, like, mass-produced beef, mm-hmm. it's a huge drain on the environment in terms of the energy that goes into feeding them and caring for them, and then, of course, the ethical questions of sure. of how they're treated and so on and so forth. In terms of denim, are you sort of closer to the organic farmer, the local farmer who you're still killing animals, but you're raising them relatively well?
3: That's, again, it's a very tricky question. A lot of people love the word sustainability these days. And unless someone sits behind a loom and, you know, in Toronto or all the major cities and makes denim for the local market, it's not really 100% sustainable. It's still a tricky one. And I don't like to beat around the bush and be like, I'm sustainable, I'm this, I'm that. No, I'm like, I'm making blue jeans. Like, there's going to be some water involved. There's going to be some stuff involved. I mean, yeah, starches that come from animal byproducts, maybe starches that come from, to be honest, I don't know all these things. And I don't know if I'm supposed to know them. You know?
2: yeah, exactly. But would you say at least, is the indigo real indigo?
3: On some of them, yes. On some of them, it's a chemical compound. I mean, I know that I've played with indigo dyeing before, and when I got the first samples, it was this, you know, chemically made indigo powder. Then they would give you sodium hydrosulfite. Smells like, kind of like when you pass gas, almost a little bit of eggs, and then caustic soda, which is bleach, you know, pretty gnarly stuff. And then primosol, which is basically Windex. It's a wetting agent. It spreads things. So this is, I mean, even when companies say that it's natural indigo, they're going to use the primosol, sodium hydrosulfite, and caustic soda. Maybe it's just the natural indigo powder. Maybe.
2: Because you need something to bond the indigo to the cotton, right?
3: Exactly. Just because it's natural doesn't mean it's any better, you know?

0: As Ben says, even his 1,771 pairs pale in comparison to the worldwide consumption of jeans. Some estimates put jeans production at over 1 billion pairs a year, with the average American owning at least 7 pairs. But here's the thing. Think of those chemicals Ben was talking about at this gigantic scale. Some have even said that because of the toxins involved, combined with their sheer numbers, jeans are the most polluting garment in the world. It turns out, though, it's a bit more complicated than that.
1: My name is Alden Wicker. I'm a freelance journalist based in New York who writes mainly about sustainable fashion. Most of the good data, the best data, is actually coming out of the large fashion companies themselves, at least the ones that are interested in transparency and trying to do things better. So the data we have is scant.
0: What we do know is that denim is predominantly made with genetically modified cotton, and a lot of it is grown in a certain fertile region of India.
1: GMO cotton is an incredibly water-thirsty crop. So I visited some of these farms in Gujarat, India, and they dig these canals through, and then they pump the water out of the canals using old diesel-powered pumps. If there's not enough water coming through, these crops can fail, and they're expensive to grow, and if you don't get a high return on them, it can ruin the livelihood of a farmer. And the pesticides are another thing. GMO crops almost always require pesticides, and they can be applied in really irresponsible ways. So you're supposed to apply them using wearing a face mask and gloves and everything, but a lot of farmers don't do that, and so they're just ingesting these pesticides as they walk down the field, spraying them on these crops.
0: And because so many people want their jeans to be stretchy, the cotton is then mixed with synthetic fibers when being woven into denim.
1: So the synthetic fibers are made from oil. They're essentially just plastic threads. And so right away you're getting into these mixed fibers, which is important because at the end of the use of your jeans, it has these synthetic fibers in them. So you can't compost them. You can't recycle them because of these synthetic fibers.
0: The next step, and this comes actually before the denim is woven, is that the individual threads need to be dyed that classic blue.
1: If it's for a fast fashion brand, you're probably going to be using a sulfur-based dye, which is really bad for human health. It's really bad for the health of the environment and for the rivers that it's getting dumped into.
0: These are the chemicals that Ben was talking about, which include sodium hydrosulfite, caustic soda, and primosol, all of which can cause pain, redness, even burns if in direct contact with skin or eyes.
1: In a typical factory, the workers are supposed to be wearing masks and gloves and essentially wellies, rain boots, because there's so much water being sloshed around on the floor and you have these fumes coming up from the dyeing process. Oftentimes they don't want to. They'll be wearing flip-flops. They'll be wearing whatever makes them comfortable. So they're inhaling these fumes. It's coming in through their skin because they're touching these toxic dyes all the time. And then the dyes are being washed off of the floor and into drains, and they are supposed to be processed. So I saw a couple of different wastewater treatment plants in Bangladesh and also in Vietnam. In Bangladesh, they actually have a fish pond, and one of the managers said that he'll go fishing and grab a fish out and bring it home for dinner with his mom. And if any of the fish die, they empty the pond, they would check the wastewater treatment system, and then they would fill it back up again and restock it with fish. So that's their canary in the coal mine, I guess. But a lot of places don't do that. They just dump it straight into the nearest waterway that empties into the river. And then in developing countries, you have children and people who are getting their water untreated from that river. So they're ingesting that water directly.
0: Once the denim is dyed and woven, the jeans are constructed. And for those millions and millions of new jeans created every year, just picture endless rows of people sitting in front of sewing machines because, after all, jeans are still made pretty much the way Ben makes them, with lots of handwork. But the labor isn't finished with the sewing. Something else people demand of their jeans is distressing. Fades, lines, even rips.
1: In the past few decades, the way jeans are destroyed is by hand and through sandblasting. So by hand, what they'll do is they'll take the jeans and they put them on these two legs, and then they inflate these rubber balloons on the legs so that the

0: denim is stretched out over these machine legs. And then they take a piece of sandpaper in each hand and they just attack the jeans, whiskering downwards to get that faded look. They'll also take a Dremel drill and they'll put holes into the jeans in pre-specified places where the brand wants these holes to be. And then sandblasting, which is terrible for the workers, they blast sand onto the jeans to get that worn look, but the workers can develop silicosis in their lungs. Most brands have banned that from their supply chain, but I think it's still happening in some places, especially in factories that produce for brands that do not care about their reputation and only care about price.
1: And that, I'm afraid to say, also comes down to us. As long as we seek out the cheapest pairs of jeans available without questioning the price, companies will continue the race to the bottom. Now, to be fair, the picture isn't completely bleak. Some companies, like Levi's, are investing in technologies to use less water in cotton production, even lasers to create the distressing on jeans. But from a customer's point of view, it can be almost impossible to tell the ethical jeans from all the others.
0: I do think consumers should care, though, and I think the best thing that consumers can do is to buy less and buy better, and then tell brands that they are worrying about this.
2: Question for you personally, before you looked into all this stuff, and before you learned about the hand sanding and the Dremels and all that sort of stuff, and you bought yourself distressed jeans, did you ever wonder how they got that way?
0: No. Isn't that the crazy thing? I mean, until I started really looking into this, I didn't think about it. And I think that's the way most people think about fashion. It shows up and you buy it if you like it, and that's it. I think a lot of people think that machines are making their clothes, but denim and fashion is still a very handmade process. There are very few machines that can do even one part of the assembly line of a pair of jeans.
1: So there are millions and millions, some even estimate billions, of pairs of jeans made and bought every year. You probably own a few yourself, but I will bet anything that you don't have as many as this guy. Not even close.
3: My name is Rudi Karrer, born in 1959 in a small alpine village in Switzerland. 1973, I started collecting jeans. I'm the founder of the Denim Museum.
1: How many pairs of jeans do you currently have?
3: At the moment, we are approximately thinking about 8,000 pair of jeans and 6,000 denim jackets, approximately.
1: Okay, 8,000 pairs of jeans, 6,000 jean jackets.
3: Yeah, so about 14,000 items.
1: Why so many? Like, you know, I was thinking to myself, if somebody owned 14 pairs of jeans, that'd be a lot of jeans. If somebody owned 1,400 pairs of jeans, it would be like, oh my God, that's a lot of jeans. But 14,000? Why?
3: For me, jeans is almost very attractive, and every denim evolution, every fading is a little bit different. It's very unique.
1: In case you didn't catch that, because I have to admit I didn't at first, Rudi mentioned denim evolution, which is the term he uses for the way jeans age as you wear them. You know, the fade lines, the honeycombing, the rips and the tears.
3: And I want to have as many samples as possible from many brands. There are so many brands, and jeans is one of the most common clothes in the world. And I want to just show people on several samples and many brands the possibility of the power of denim evolution.
1: Many people get jeans when they're kids, but they don't go on to collect thousands of jeans. Why did you love them so much right away?
3: For me, jeans immediately became a sort of a fetish, an erotic part as well, and a status symbol for a I wanted to be like James Dean or Elvis Presley, Beatles. So I wanted to be a rebel, but it was very difficult in this very small, remote place.
1: Now, you mentioned, I think you said that the jeans were erotic. Now, do you mean they made you feel sexy?
3: Yeah, the denim fabric, I think it's, for many people I know that this denim fabric can be something sexy. And for me, it's also like a little bit of, it became a little bit of fetish because I wanted to be a rebel, but I didn't, I was too shy to be a rebel. So I tried to at least to live this out wearing jeans and denim jackets.
1: Now you're standing in the museum right now and we're talking on video because I'd like to, you know, I can't, unfortunately can't zip over to Zurich right now, but I'd love to

0: to show me, can you show me, and I'll try to describe, show me some of your highlights, some of the pieces that you have on display, why you have them on display.
1: I can just stand up and show you some stuff if you like.
0: So picture this. Rudy is standing in the middle of a long attic room. So one wall is kind of slanted and there's only one small window. And everywhere you look, there are piles and piles of folded jeans. They're on top of tables, they're on boxes, they're on the floor. Even the walls are covered with jeans and jean jackets hanging on display. But these aren't pristine.

0: honestly, some of them look like Rudy fed them to dogs.
1: And they're also never washed, so they're smelly, but they have strong...
0: Wait. Never washed?
1: Yeah, of course. Otherwise, the color tone will change.
0: Otherwise, the color tone will change. But if you never wash them...
1: Yeah, the original Rodenim color tone will always change when you wash jeans. So this is a washed jeans, royal blue. The color tone is a chemical reaction. After washing, the color tone will change from original Rodenim color tone to the, you call it in English, royal blue color tone.
0: Ah, yeah, the unwashed pair has sort of a grayish slate blue color.
1: Exactly. If you try to forget about the dirtiness it's in it, then the original color tone, you can probably imagine how it is. And the washed ones.
0: Well, I would say you don't so much forget about the dirtiness, you smell the dirtiness.
1: Yeah, of course.
0: Rudy is on a mission with his jeans museum. He hopes that by showing people, especially young people, the beauty of denim evolution, they will give up fast fashion. That instead of purchasing authenticity, they'll make it themselves.
1: They don't have the patience. They want to walk in a store, buy a jeans, and walk out like a cowboy.
0: So would your advice be to somebody to say, get yourself raw denim jeans, wear them every day, and then in about 2 to 3 weeks, they will start to soften. And then maybe some people may be convinced to say, okay, I'll buy the raw denim. But I think it's going to be hard to convince people not to wash their pants.
1: Yeah, that's a very big issue. I don't want to be a missionary. I just tell always people, use your jeans in your best way because they're your jeans. So don't feel pressed. You don't have to, not allowed to wash them or whatever. So there is also an option to extend the life a little bit. Just do a little soak at the beginning to get rid of the starch so the denim fabric is not breaking that fast at the crotch or the... And also wearing oversized is also helpful because then it's not breaking so fast, especially the crotch area.
0: Do you still feel like a rebel for wearing jeans?
1: A little bit, but I'm always feeling a little bit like a rebel.
0: Even though everybody wears jeans?
1: Yeah, it's of course, I know it's not the hippie time where you were shocking your parents with long hair, rock music and jeans. But I still, because I'm wearing them the hardcore, never washed way, so I mean, I'm still a little bit freaky.
0: If you want to add to Rudy's massive pile of jeans with your own examples of the so-called natural denim evolution, check out jeansmuseum.org. We link to it through our website at cbc.ca/ideas. Now, there's that one theme that keeps coming up, the idea that jeans are a, well, complicated symbol and signifier of authenticity. It's a complicated symbol that fascinates denim historian Emma McClendon.
2: When you see denim today marketed as a kind of authentic heritage item, what's interesting is that so much of the story or the legacy that's attached to them is a romantic, you know, nostalgic view of it, where it is put into a kind of mythology and not really the gritty reality of work, of labor, that the work of workwear has been taken out of it, that it's about the idea of them as workwear and not about confronting the reality of who actually wore these garments and what they wore them for and what their experience would have been like in these garments and what these garments meant to them. Jeans are so ubiquitous now that you can find them in any country and you can find them in the wardrobe of any person, no matter their gender identity, their race, their age, their size. You know, jeans don't have a fixed meaning really anymore. At the same time, when you talk to people about their jeans, it inevitably gets very personal about that specific pair that they love and the way that it wears and the way that it's frayed or ripped or gotten a mark or there's always a story around it. And there's also a certain obsession, I think, about the way jeans can become personalized over time through the marks

0: on the fabric itself that is just so interesting to me because it stands in stark contrast to this idea of the genes as this connecting force across the world.
1: A connecting force, and also one that shapes our visual, political, and environmental landscape. The same holds true for virtually every item of clothing.
0: Clothing is one of the biggest industries, employers, infrastructures in the world. It's also one of the biggest polluters in the world. It was one of the original industries of the Industrial Revolution. Looms and the technology of looms established the infrastructure for how we were going to think about computers. And so there's so many aspects to this as an industry, as a social practice, as an environmental endeavor that make it, in my opinion, one of the most important things for us to talk about and consider, because every single person on the planet engages with it every day of their lives, from getting dressed to going to bed, from consuming something to throwing it away. And if you don't understand it, you're very much risking, to put it bluntly, being duped by the system and not fully engaging with all the possibilities of how you could interact and engage with this vital part of our global existence.
1: So, Emma, do you have a favorite pair of jeans?
0: My dirty little secret is that I actually have never found my perfect pair of jeans. Despite having studied jeans and denim for years and written a book on its history and an exhibition all about jeans and how they're worn, I do not actually like wearing jeans. I personally find jeans to be a very difficult thing to shop for and a very difficult thing to wear as a woman. I think that the reality of jeans is that as pants, there is a difficulty in fitting them to women's bodies on a mass scale. And I think that on a very personal level, the fit of jeans is incredibly important. And so for me, it's maybe an answer that is a bit surprising from someone who's spent so much time studying jeans, but I do not wear jeans very often at all.
1: Me neither. I haven't worn jeans in over a decade because I felt that there were just too many of them in the world and I didn't want to add to that pile. But I have a new perspective on denim and I've taken that mantra to buy less but buy better to heart. My custom jeans are more expensive than off the rack, but they're made locally of raw denim, and they should last for years and years. And over those years, they will develop a patina because of the way I wear them. Hey again, Ben, how's it going?
2: How's it going? Jeans are ready.
1: Yeah, I got the text. Okay, here they are. Well, that's a beautiful looking denim.
2: Okay, so let's open them up here.
1: It's like dark blue, classic.
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1: Okay, well, I guess it's the moment of truth. I'm going to go put them on.
2: For sure.
1: Do you have a change room or a spot that I can...
2: No, you got to use the washroom like a boss.
1: Okay, all right. I'm going to go into the washroom. I'm going to try them on. I'll be right out.
3: A big thank you to all the guests in our program. 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
1: One leg in, one leg. Oh my God, that's so stiff. Barely get my legs in and now pull them up over my waist.
3: Thanks to Eva Frischak and our CBC studio in New York City and to audio technician Katarina Hagstedt.
1: And now I have to do, it's a button fly, of course. Each button is a lot of work to do. Up. Okay. All right, Ben. These are
2: looks like they're custom made.
1: Really, really.

0: really stiff. Like, I have to, like, I feel like I can't even bend my knees.
1: You gotta tough it out for the first little bit, and then they're gonna form to you, and then they'll be yours forever. You gotta find your spot, and you wear how you like it.
2: All right, great advice. Thank you.
1: No problem, anytime.
3: Senior producer, Nikola Lukšić. Danielle Duval is our technical producer. Greg Kelly is the executive producer of Ideas, and I'm Nala Ayed.

0: Hi, I'm an actor, fresh out of theater school with big dreams and an even bigger drug habit. But things are pretty good. That is until my best friend is set up on a date with David Lee Roth. Yeah, from Van Halen. 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
3: This is World Report. Good morning, I'm John Northcott. U.S. President Donald Trump is pushing Congress to pass strict new voting laws after claiming China hacked millions of American voter files. In a primetime televised address last night, Trump accused Beijing of interfering in the 2020 election.
4: The People's Republic of China carried out what is believed to be the largest compromise of election data in history, resulting in China's illicit acquisition of 220 million U.S. voter files.
3: Trump says the alleged breach shows the American voting system is dangerously exposed. But Democrats are dismissing the claims as a political smokescreen. Democratic Senator Chris Coons.
5: I heard no concrete evidence or even allegations that foreign actors actually changed the results of American elections. This really amounted to a temper tantrum from our president that his own party won't pass the voter suppression bill that he has been pushing and pushing for them to take up.
3: Coons is pointing to the Save America Act, a Republican-backed bill that would force voters to present physical proof of citizenship to register. Opponents warn the strict new rules would disenfranchise millions of eligible American voters. Air raid sirens are blaring across the Persian Gulf this morning as a new wave of U.S. airstrikes triggers massive retaliatory fire from Iran. American airstrikes are targeting key bridges and electrical infrastructure. Iran has responded by firing missiles at U.S. allies in the region. Those sirens heard across Kuwait City, Qatar, and Bahrain also warned residents to take shelter as they come under Iranian fire. Wildfires are intensifying across Canada. In northern Ontario, fire crews are dealing with more than 170 active blazes as several First Nations face evacuations. On the West Coast, hundreds of people have been ordered to leave their homes and more than a thousand others, are on evacuation alert. The entire town site of Boston Bar, BC, was ordered to evacuate yesterday. And as Tanya Fletcher reports, crews are up against some of the toughest weather conditions of the summer.
6: For nearly 2 weeks, crews have been battling twin blazes in BC's Fraser Canyon, about 200 kilometers northeast of Vancouver. A few dozen properties were previously on evacuation order, but the flames are now burning dangerously close to Boston Bar.

0: On Thursday, the entire town was ordered to evacuate, affecting roughly 200 homes and businesses.
1: It looked really bad. It looked really bad, and it's pretty scary. We've been packed.
0: Evacuee Fernando Balanta packed an emergency bag and watched in disbelief as the flames grew near.
1: Trees looking like they're Q-tips doused in gasoline, just going up a light. An entire mountain just disappeared before our eyes within like minutes.
0: The BC Wildfire Service expects conditions to remain volatile with lightning and little rain in the forecast. Meanwhile, closer to the coast near Whistler, flames and thick columns of smoke are threatening the village of Pemberton. More than 1,300 properties are on evacuation alert.
2: I mean, it's alarming, right, to have it right there.
0: Claire Hayes has lived in Pemberton for 15 years.
2: We spent a lot of time biking, and to know how dry the forest is right now is concerning.
0: That fire sparked up Wednesday, just 5 kilometers from Highway 99, the main route through the region. It's one of nearly a dozen new wildfires to ignite in BC within a 24-hour period. Tanya Fletcher, CBC News, Vancouver.
3: Rogers is laying off a number of its frontline customer support workers. The cutbacks come as frustrated clients complain about a spike in phone wait times for help or refunds. Anna Komenich has this go public investigation.
4: It's so frustrating.
5: Jeremy Dias tried calling Rogers last month to discuss his cell phone contract. Instead, he waited, only to get disconnected.
4: When I tried calling back after the call got dropped, I was informed that the queues were too long to accept the call.
5: Now, GoPublic has learned Rogers is laying off some of those frontline workers who take your calls. A company spokesperson wouldn't confirm how many jobs it's cutting, saying only they represent a small percentage of frontline and corporate roles. And the company's investing in digital and self-serve options. He also didn't address claims online. Those jobs may be going to Morocco. But laid-off workers have been reaching out to employment lawyers. Thomas Benstead says his firm has had dozens of calls.
6: It's disheartening, given Canada's already troubling economic circumstances, that Rogers is choosing to let go of all these people.
5: A union organizer for United Steelworkers Local 1944, which represents thousands of telco workers across the country, says he too is getting calls. Corey Mandrick says employees have had to sign non-disclosure agreements and are afraid to speak out in case they lose severance pay. Bell and Telus also recently announced cuts, including customer service jobs. All bad news for customers, says Dias.
4: Just totally and utterly exhausted by every time we have to call a company and fight for a refund or a delay or a service.
5: He says the federal government needs to do more to keep telco jobs in Canada and fix dwindling customer service. Anna Komnenich, CBC News, Vancouver.
3: A white hearse will tour Quebec's highways this morning. The morbid reminder is part of a stark new safety campaign launched just as the province enters its annual construction holiday that sees hundreds of thousands take to the roads. Last year's two-week break was the deadliest in 10 years, ending with 38 fatalities. Quibina Odoro has the story on the campaign and how one family's personal tragedy is being used to try to save lives.
7: She gets hit by another car. The guy was drunk.
8: Marie-Ève Lévesque says she lost her aunt when she was 15, who pulled over on the highway to assist another driver in need of help.
7: She was 25 years old. It was so sad when we were at the church with all these young people. So I'm really affected by this and how people drive on the road.
8: Lévesque's story is one example why Quebec's Auto Insurance Board is stepping up its efforts to remind drivers about road safety. It is part of a new campaign that involves organizers driving around Quebec in a white hearse.
9: Because it's a symbol of what's at stake when you drive.
8: Simon-Pierre Poulin is a spokesperson with the SAAQ, which provides public insurance to all Quebec drivers.
9: When you drive, you have your own life in your hand and the people surrounding you, so it's to catch attention, to grab attention. I think it works.
8: About one out of three Quebecers take their vacation during the province's construction holiday, between mid-July and early August. 2025 was one of the worst years on record. Poulin says the construction holiday is particularly a bad time because there are simply more people on the road.
9: People take more risks at this time because they're lighthearted, because it's beautiful outside, because the sun almost never sets. These are the contexts in which people will speed and will take a little drink. And those behavior kill.
8: Quebec Provincial Police will also be stepping up its efforts on roads, water,

0: waterways and trails as a way to remind people about the importance of safety. Kubino Duro, CBC News, Montreal.
1: And finally, they wear full body suits, heavy masks, and claim to be visitors from another planet. But the breakout Canadian band Angine de Poitrine is actually from Saguenay, Quebec. The mysterious duo is currently selling out shows across Canada and Europe with a completely unique sound. Marc de Gabor-Selassie has the story.
2: The sound, the look, and the language is out of this world. Angine de Poitrine, the experimental rock duo out of Quebec, has taken the music scene by storm.
3: It's upbeat, it's creative.
4: The wacky time signatures, and yeah, it's just very bizarre.
2: The band went viral after its performance video was released by a Seattle radio station, drew a massive crowd at Montreal's Jazz Festival, the largest since Stevie Wonder played there in 2009. And has sold out shows across Canada, the US, and Europe. Musically, it's microtonal rock, hitting tones in between notes. Many raving about the musical patterns too. Caroline Carbonneau is a guitarist with the Juno-winning rock band Nobro in Montreal.
5: I know that the guitar playing is playing with a loop pedal, and he's kind of building his melodies and chords throughout the songs. So there's a lot of repetitive notes and melodies.
2: Then you have the costumes covered in polka dots and masked up. Get this, publicly, their identities remain a mystery. Fans that saw them in Toronto this week say don't get it twisted. It's not some gimmick, it's the real deal.
6: It's very pure, it's very inviting, inclusive.
7: In a world of everything that feels AI, it's nice to see some real talent and some uniqueness.
2: Even though that talent claims to be from out of this world. Marc de Gabor-Selassie, CBC News, Toronto.
1: And that is the latest national and international news from World Report. I'm John Northcott. This is CBC News.
8: Hi, everyone. I'm Jamie Poisson, and you are listening to Front Burner, CBC's daily news podcast on CBC Radio 1 and Sirius XM. 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
9: This has gotten a little scary.
10: Yeah.
8: Hey, everybody, it's Jamie. When I woke up in Toronto on Wednesday, it looked like I was living on a different planet. The sky was orange, the air was hazy, and smelled like a campfire. On social media, a video was circulating of a train stopped on the tracks in Northern Ontario, surrounded by flames, like it was frankly driving through hell.
9: Okay, y'all need to hurry up here. Like, seriously, we're encased in flames now.
8: Not far from that scene, wildfires caused mass destruction to homes and community infrastructure in Collins First Nation, and thousands of people have been evacuated from their communities in the region. As the planet heats up, wildfire seasons are getting worse, and even those of us living in cities safe from the flames are feeling the effects. Toronto briefly had the worst air quality in the entire world this week, which led to government warnings to limit time outside, canceled World Cup screenings, and shutdowns of public pools. And it's more than a nuisance. The Canadian Climate Institute estimates that wildfire smoke is associated with about 2,500 premature deaths per year across the country. So today, we're going to talk about what it means that wildfire smoke is becoming a more regular part of our lives and its place in the larger battle for clean air around the world. David Wallace Wells is a climate journalist and author of The Uninhabitable Earth. David, it is really great to have you back on the show. Thank you so much for making the time.
11: My pleasure. Thanks for having me.
8: So Toronto, as I mentioned, briefly had the worst air quality in the world earlier this week. But I'm about 4.5 hours away from the closest fire. The next closest big one is in Quebec and is like an 8-hour drive. And I wonder if we can start with what it's like when you are right up close, putting aside the actual flames. Talk to me a bit about the smoke impact closest to the actual fires.
11: Well, it can be incredibly oppressive. It can make it incredibly hard to, you know, move around outside comfortably. But the most significant effects are still relatively long term as opposed to acute. You do see, you know, big spikes in hospital admissions right around the arrival of a big fire and smoke effect.

0: But when you look at the way that cancer rates increase among wildfire fighters, and the way that communities that were dealing with a big burst of wildfire smoke have their health affected, not just for days and weeks, but for months and years, I think those are ultimately the most concerning, largest toll health impacts. Mm-hmm. The immediate experience, I think, is typically dominated less by the smoke and the difficulty breathing, and much more by the sheer terror of flames, like the, you know, some of the scenes that you're describing, and which we are now seeing, unfortunately, more and more often. I'm an American. I think these days most often about the Los Angeles fires from last January. But these are events that are happening not just more and more frequently. They're not just burning more and more land, not just tearing up, you know, more and more landscape and turning it into smoke that we breathe, but also burning through relatively densely populated communities and producing some quite tragic, horrifying results.
1: Not far away Monday, residents in Namigoosesagagan First Nation were forced out, some by boat. The community, home to about 130 people, destroyed.
2: Growing wildfires in Manitoba have prompted evacuations.
3: The firefight is underway in the Northwest Territories. A massive blaze continues to threaten the village of Fort Simpson. Another is threatening the community of Wrigley. The fire burning in British Columbia's Fraser Canyon has led to the evacuation of three communities, while a fourth is on alert. More than 800 fires are burning across the country. The vast majority are out of control.
4: It's devastating to watch, as it is every summer now. As I mentioned, in Toronto, I can see the haze and smell the smoke.
5: Across Ontario, orange-tinted skies. The smoke from wildfires burning in the province's northwest, prompting Environment Canada to issue a severe air quality warning. The smoke also drifting across the U.S. border.
4: How does the impact of the smoke change as the distance increases?
0: The distance itself is one factor. There's also the relative height. So at certain times, in certain places, wildfire smoke traveling hundreds of miles can be relatively high in the sky. It can produce really eerie cinematic effects without even necessarily impacting much the health of the people on the ground. And then in other places, it can descend much lower and become something that we all breathe in. And so there's also, there's a strange way in which our perception may not be the best indicator of how safe it is to breathe the air. And in fact, a lot of the technical measures that we might check on our phone for air quality, those are also at best incomplete. And so, you know, among the other things that makes this a sort of worrying, anxiety-producing experience is that it's very hard to come by reliable information about how serious the threat is to one's health. In general, the closer you are to a fire, the more vulnerable you are to the effects of smoke. But the smoke can be carried quite a long ways. You mentioned the air quality in Toronto, but today some of the worst places in the world are in Detroit, in Chicago. Yesterday, New York, where I am, registered quite worrying levels. And we've seen from previous wildfire seasons that smoke can travel across the Atlantic Ocean, from even the west coast of Canada, you know, across the Atlantic Ocean all the way to Europe. We've seen Australian bushfires travel not just to New Zealand, but all the way across the much larger Pacific Ocean to Latin America, South America. And so, you know, depending on the wind patterns, you can be literally halfway around the world and still suffering as a result of great fires that are far, far away. And that is, I think, one additional thing that most of us living in cities like Toronto and New York haven't really yet reckoned with, the idea that we may not come face to face with fires ourselves, but fires that are hundreds or even thousands of miles away can be imposing really serious consequences for ourselves and those we love.
4: I know you said it's hard to kind of gauge how dangerous it could be, but I mean, just tell me more about what we know about how dangerous this wildfire smoke that spreads could potentially be. Is it more harmful than other pollution, less, for example?
0: Well, you know, a lot depends on what's actually burning. And one of the kind of confusions at the moment about the way we talk about these fires is that we group a lot of things together. So, you know, a couple years ago in the 2023 fire season, I was up in Yellowknife looking at what had happened with the Northwest Territories there. That fire, it's all, basically all trees that

0: They're burning. I mean, there are some communities that suffered and were damaged as a result, but in terms of the mass of fuel that was being turned into smoke, it was almost entirely wood and tree. When you think about what happened in Los Angeles last January, something very different. Some people have called it the return of the urban firestorm. What we're seeing there is that is not a fire that's in the wildland breaching into some small community. It's a fire that really takes the community, the built environment, as the fuel, and as a result, turns all of that built material into what we're breathing. So when we talk about what happened in the Palisades or in Altadena, we're not even really talking about brush fire or trees being burned and then being breathed. We're talking about breathing in the residue of bicycles and refrigerators and cars and insulation and vinyl siding. There is some wildlife in there, but there's also an enormous amount of quite corrosive, toxic stuff that we're breathing in. And so a lot depends on what actually goes into the fire to determine how unhealthy it is, coming out the other side. In general, it's believed that wildfire smoke on a sort of per dose basis is worse for you than most conventional air pollution. Pollution, I should say, at the global level, is an incredible killer. We're talking about 5 to 10 million people a year dying from the exposure to air pollution in certain parts of the world. You see across the Gangetic Plain in India, people having their life expectancy cut by 5 years or more from these effects. In places like Canada, the US, and Europe, we're on more of a recognizable downslope. We're exposed to less industrial air pollution than we were in a previous generation. But we're starting to see those gains, which we had kind of banked emotionally, come undone because of the effects of wildfire. And the effects on health are really quite notable. You mentioned one estimate of the Canadian death toll estimated in a couple thousands. The other estimates are considerably higher. In the US, some estimates suggest something like 20,000 people dying every year from the effects of wildfire. Some are higher than that. And then if you project into the decades ahead, sort of best in class gold standard science suggests that we will be seeing something like in the US, 70,000 deaths a year in the second half of the century because of exposure to wildfire smoke. So it's a quite significant public health threat. Thankfully, in most cases, it's relatively time limited, which means we can take certain kinds of precautions, knowing that in a few days we can undo those. But in other parts of the country and in the world, the kinds of risks that used to impose themselves for just a few days are now imposing themselves for weeks or months, and that becomes considerably harder to shoulder that burden.
1: Right, to stay indoors.
0: Wear a mask.
1: Yeah. Well, the mask thing, I have been seeing people walking and riding around wearing those N95 masks that we had during COVID, which was, not a great flashback, to be honest. But does that help? Does that make a difference?
0: Yeah, I think the basic rule of thumb is the intuitive one. The less of the smoke that you can breathe in, the better off you are. And I should say that in general, I think we have a intuition about some of these risks because they appear so apocalyptic. We think of this as poison. And in a certain way, it is. There is poison being carried by the air into our lungs, but there's a lot of stuff we breathe every day that's quite bad. People in cities like Toronto and New York used to breathe quite poor air quite a lot in the 60s and 70s when we had a lot more industrial pollution. And so we shouldn't think of this risk as like when we walk outside, we take one gulp of air and we're going to have a dramatic health event as a result. It's more of the kind of thing that you imagine being notable at the population level, where you see some significant number of additional asthma cases reporting to emergency rooms and people with respiratory conditions suffering more. And those are real public health costs. I don't want to minimize them, but it is the kind of thing that happens at the population level much more than it seems to affect you acutely. And at the individual level, you should, I think, relate to the threat in the same way, which is to take precautions that limit the amount that's going into your lungs without straining to prevent every single ounce of smoke particle from getting in there. Because a few breaths of air between your front door and your car or whatever are not going to be all that bad for most people. But that means that if to the extent you can stay indoors, that's better. To the extent that you can use air purifiers inside, that's good as well. And to the extent that you can wear a mask, that's helpful.
1: I wonder if we could zoom out a bit more now to talk about air pollution globally. more generally. And it's just,

0: if you could tell me more about what the biggest sources of air pollution globally are right now. Is it energy? Is it farming? Yeah.
1: It's a little misleading to talk in the global scale because different countries have different mixes. And so in different parts of the world, the causes are really distinct and the solution set, if we want to take action, are also different. But generally speaking, globally, the biggest source is the burning of fossil fuels. You know, the same thing that is cooking our planet is also torching our lungs. In the parts of the world where air pollution is worst, notably South Asia, and to some extent, parts of sub-Saharan Africa, the effects of agricultural burning and, in fact, biomass burning inside the home, which is to say, cooking with unclean fuels, are really significant contributors to the mortality burden overall. But if we're taking stock of the global picture, it's sort of the same story as global warming. The same thing that's causing that is causing this.
0: We're seeing this huge push right now for data centers.
2: This Alberta county, less than an hour outside Edmonton, soon to be home to a massive AI data center. But in towns near the future site, residents have mixed feelings.
3: I just don't know about the impact.
0: A study from Cornell found that AI growth could put an additional 24 to 44 million metric tons of carbon dioxide into the atmosphere by 2030 in the U.S. alone, which is the equivalent of adding 5 to 10 million cars on the roads. And just put that into perspective for me, what could this data center push mean for air quality?
1: Well, a huge amount depends on what we use to produce the power for those data centers. And that is still being determined and shaking out. You know, if we were to devise ways to use clean power, it would have no effect. And to the extent that we're using natural gas, it will have a medium effect. And to the extent that we're using coal, it will have a significant effect. And so all of that is up in the air. And there are people working and trying to design policies to make sure that data centers are as clean as they can be, as opposed to as dirty as they can be. I would also say, you know, the numbers that you cited are striking when considered from a baseline of zero. But if we're talking about the equivalent of adding 5 million cars to the road, the U.S. has hundreds of millions of cars on the road already. So the data center story is a significant one. It's producing a huge political backlash in the U.S. There are environmental concerns, but there are also political concerns. There are economic concerns, existential concerns, all of those are feeding into the backlash. And so it's a bit of a complicated picture. I would say that locally, if you have a data center, especially one that's like running on coal power, but maybe even if they've built a new natural gas facility to power them, you may be dealing with some significant additional air pollution in that area. And that may be one real reason to fight that project. But at the national level or the global level, I think the data center story is, you know, a secondary one. And we're still talking about in bulk, you know, fossil fuel problems and this sort of more erratic but quite concerning spike in wildfire smoke and emissions.
0: You know, I want to ask you about efforts to curb air pollution. The Chinese government declared a war against air pollution in 2014, right? After this very smoggy winter. And that was followed by actually a steep drop in particulate pollution. It fell around 40% by 2023. And just how did they do that?
1: They did a few different things. One big thing is they moved all their coal plants just farther away from Beijing. So they didn't close them all. They are in some way moving towards a post-coal electricity system, although not all that rapidly. But in the meantime, they just moved the production away from people to make the exposure considerably less. They took some measure to and some initiatives to filter the air that was coming out of the out of those plants. And they also have begun to roll out green electricity in a much more dramatic way.
4: China's economic miracle was fueled by one thing, coal. But in 2025, a critical threshold was crossed. For the first time, the combined capacity of wind and solar in China surpassed coal. In almost every part of this country, building a new wind or solar farm is now cheaper than running a coal plant.
1: They've also done some amount of kind of geoengineering to try to prevent what pollution there is

0: approaching population centers. But I think the main thing is just moving the coal plants farther away, fitting them with, you know, with some kind of air filters, and trying to green the electricity system generally rather than plunging headlong into the coal future.
1: Yeah. And I just, do you see China as a kind of model, or?
0: There are a lot of different models, but yes, I mean, in general, yeah. I think, you know, I think it's interesting that an authoritarian government that is not democratically responsive to its population may have moved faster to alleviate the health burden of pollution than we've seen in any democratic country in the world. You know, that's maybe an irony, maybe it's a paradox. You know, it used to be that the American cleanup of our air in the 60s and 70s was cited as the gold standard, and that's still quite impressive. I think that the benefits of the Clean Air Act have been calculated in the tens of trillions of dollars, and at, you know, 30 to 50 times more benefits than the cost of undertaking that program. But we still have more progress to make. And as I was saying a few minutes ago, the wildfire effects are erasing many of those gains, which means, you know, it's not just that we shouldn't be sitting pretty and patting ourselves on the back for where we are and then maybe thinking of doing a little bit better. We actually have to take proactive action to prevent things from getting worse from where they are.
1: We're also watching this push, though, from the Trump administration to reverse a lot of environmental regulations. And I just, where do you see the U.S. right now when it comes to clean air?
0: Well, I think that the Trump administration has been an unmistakable villain when it comes to climate.
1: That was part of my conversation with David Wallace Wells, climate journalist and author of the book, The Uninhabitable Earth, Life After Warming. If you want to listen to the full episode, you can find Front Burner wherever you get your podcasts or on YouTube. I'm Jamie Poisson. Thank you so much for listening.

0: This is CBC News. From CBC Toronto, it is 5:30. Good morning, I'm Jill Dempsey. We have smoke, 19 degrees, expect a high of 27 today. The orange air quality warning continues for Southern Ontario. It's been nearly a week since the city's Salsa and St. Clair Festival was rocked by gun violence that left two people dead and five others injured. Community members say their sense of safety has been shaken up. Now calls are mounting from festival organizers to local politicians to make the city safer from shootings. But an analysis of Toronto police shooting data by CBC News found that they're actually down, and they're at their lowest in the last 5 years. Alina Sisarenko has more.
1: Shootings are down in the city over 26% compared to the same time last year.
2: Toronto Police Chief Myron Demkew's statement isn't sitting well with some people. Mayoral candidate and Councillor Brad Bradford is one of them.
3: When City Hall's response to a weekend like this one is to show you a bunch of stats and tell you what you saw and what you felt is not reality, that's a City Hall that's lost touch.
2: But according to gun violence expert and University of Toronto professor Ju Young Lee, Demkew probably used that stat to quell fears that shootings in the city are out of control, because they actually aren't. A CBC analysis of shooting data from Toronto police shows that they're going down. From January 1st to July 12th, Toronto had 38 shootings. That's the lowest number the city has had for that time period in the last 5 years. Despite this, and an overall trend of declining shootings for decades, city councillors are looking for solutions, including safety updates to Toronto's festival strategy. Meanwhile, Lee says a proactive approach is needed.
4: We have to, invest in communities, invest in healthcare access to vulnerable populations, invest in after-school programs.
2: Alina Sisarenko, CBC News, Toronto.
0: Crews from across Canada are being deployed in Ontario, where nearly 200 wildfires are burning. More than a dozen communities so far have been evacuated from the northwest part of the province. As the CBC's Sarah Law reports, First Nation leaders say quicker action is needed.
5: Canadians always look after each other.
6: Prime Minister Mark Carney says his government is providing helicopters and search and rescue aircraft to assist firefighting efforts. But for Nomigusasekigin, it's too little, too late. The entire First Nation north of Thunder Bay burned to the ground Monday. Chief Helen Pavala says her community members got out safely, but had to do it all on their own.
7: Nobody answered their cries.
6: The Assembly of First Nations passed an emergency resolution Thursday, seeking federal support.

0: court for Nomigusisag again. Devin Wanakomic is Emergency Response Coordinator for White Sand First Nation. It's been affected by the same fire as Nomigusisag again.
1: Emergencies are not the time for governments to debate responsibility.
0: Locals in Thunder Bay are collecting donations of food, clothing, and toys for evacuees in town as the city continues to be stunned by yellow, smoky skies. Sarah Law, CBC News, Thunder Bay, Ontario.
2: U.S. President Donald Trump spoke last night not about the war in Iran or the cost of living. It was a new spin on an old grievance, his loss in the 2020 election.
3: Starting during the 2020 election cycle, the People's Republic of China carried out what is believed to be the largest compromise of election data in history.
2: Trump says he's declassified intelligence files to back up his claims of fraud. Previous claims have proven false. Trump is pushing Republicans to approve legislation he says will preserve election integrity by requiring voters to provide proof of citizenship. But critics say it may actually take the right to vote away from those entitled to it because millions of Americans don't have those documents. The UK gets a little closer today to getting a new prime minister. Labour MP Andy Burnham will officially become party leader. He's set to deliver a speech outlining his plans for the government and the country. But Burnham won't get to take over number 10 Downing Street until Keir Starmer visits Buckingham Palace Monday to officially give the king his resignation. Starmer announced last month he'd step down amid declining public support. Let's take a look at what's happening in terms of the weather, because the smoke is very much a part of our reality again today, although it doesn't smell as much as it did yesterday. Air quality conditions will improve tonight as cleaner air will work its way into the system. A mix of sun and cloud today with widespread smoke, a high expected of 27. Tonight, partly cloudy, 40% chance of showers overnight, risk of a thunderstorm, low of 21 with smoke. Tomorrow, cloudy, 60% chance of showers, risk of a thunderstorm, local smoke in the...
4: 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Thanks for joining us here on CBC Radio 1. Coming up next from the BBC, this is The Interview.
5: Hello, I'm Liana Byrne, and this is The Interview from the BBC World Service. The best conversations coming out of the BBC. People shaping our world from all over the world.
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9: These companies don't care what governments do.
10: This is a war. The first thing that we want is the war to end.
5: At its height, Kodak dominated the photography industry and became one of the world's most recognizable brands. But the rise of digital photography helped trigger one of the most dramatic corporate collapses of its era, and Kodak filed for bankruptcy in 2012. Jim Continenza, now the company's chief executive, joined Kodak's board in April 2013 during the bankruptcy process. He had built his career as a turnaround specialist, serving on more than 30 boards and often stepping in when businesses were struggling and needed reconstructing. Jim tells me how he helped reinvent the iconic company as an industrial manufacturer and what it took to bring the business back from the brink.
11: When I got here, I think I was doing about $60 million and losing $48 million. I mean, I was losing a lot of money. It was broken. They didn't put money in CapEx. They didn't update the machinery. They weren't investing. They're letting it run down. We're doing 5X what we were doing then. And, you know, we've doubled just in the last couple of years.
5: Welcome to The Interview from the BBC World Service with Jim Continenza.
11: So I kind of learned how to take a company going through a bankruptcy, which I never wanted to learn. And I started sitting on other boards of distressed companies, and I've been on approximately 30 plus boards, either as chairman, CEO, director, and almost every single one distressed. And that's how I was put on Kodak. When they were in the bankruptcy, I was asked to join the board as they were guiding their way out by the DIP lenders, the debtor in possession lenders. And then when Kodak came out, I stayed on as chairman. Kodak went some different directions. And in 2019, February 22nd, 8 o'clock, it's been that hard. I was asked to step in as executive chair. You know, I don't ever judge anybody because you don't know what they were going through at that time. I just care about what's in front of me. And we were losing about $160 million a year. We burned through our cash and we had to make some changes. And so stepped into the role, changed the majority of the leadership team, and

0: from different guys that have also been around and ladies around restructurings and going through, not really, I call it restructuring. When I say it, I don't mean a financial restructuring. I mean transformation of the business. It's a skill and an art when you walk into a company, one, I have to turn it around. And it's not just everyone here, right, doesn't know what they're doing, and everyone you brought in doesn't know what they're doing, and this person's smarter than the other. It's still just one team. And I can say that today we act as just truly one team. But you have to walk in and take a look at the business and say, what do they do today? And I asked that question. I asked, what does Kodak do today? And I couldn't get an answer. One person said, well, we're doing the 50th anniversary of the moon. I don't even know what that means. I thought that was really interesting. And we had to get our identity back. And we had multiple divisions, multiple decision makers, multiple products. We had to get refocused. So the team you see is a lot of us have been together a lot of years, but I've also been around most of the Kodak folks since 2012. So it wasn't like I was new to the team either. So it was great. And we had to, you know, pick our paths. Right? What are our core competencies? What are our skills? What do we do? And that's kind of the path we went down. And I'm happy to say, you know, it's worked out.
1: Two things I've observed from what you said. First of all, that you didn't necessarily want to learn how to run a company that was going into bankruptcy. But a lot of people would think for a CEO, that's one of the most important things to learn, because to pull a company out of that, I mean, that's invaluable, right?
0: You know, that's why you said that. I agree. I even for my management team, not even CEO, I love people that have gone through distress, right? Anyone, most people can sail in beautiful winds and calm waters. It's the storm that makes the difference. And, you know, as you saw the world, especially the last 7-8 years, to just be candid, right? It's global wars. It's been pandemics. It's been shipping, logistics, inflation. It's been crazy politics. I mean, it's been really interesting, right? That's all happened in like 5-year span. That's a lifetime for a lot of folks. And, you know, with my team, we don't really worry about how bad it gets, because we just know that we're going to manage through it. We're used to that news, you know, because it doesn't scare you. And it's funny, it's a great question you asked on the first bankruptcy. When I went through Intelligent, I never knew what was going to come off the other end. But once you go through them, you learn that it's okay. It's all okay, right? Talk to your shareholders, talk to your board, rely on your lenders, you know, just be upfront, you know, rely on your people. And understand, you know, who really runs a company. And I guess, Lena, the best way to put it, in a distress situation, HR, legal, and finance kind of run the business till they come out. The problem is a lot of companies keep those groups running the businesses. That isn't their job. Mm. You got to become a manufacturer or a seller. You have to sell your way out. You can't just cut your way out a business. And that's what you learn by going through these distress different businesses. You don't worry. You move on. When the pandemic came, the first thing we did, we sat in a room and said, look, the world's changed forever. How are we going to change? Mm. That's literally, and how can we help on things you have to do? But you're right. I like people who have gone through the toughness and the distress, because they learn that it's not you're in trouble. It's what decision did you make once you got into trouble? Mm. And that's kind of a skill set that I really see in my leadership team.
1: Well, that was another thing that I observed, is that it's not just the gym show. You seem to take people along with you. So do you think that you could have made these big moves without taking people along to various different companies?
0: No. I got to tell you, no. It's straight up no. It's not even me thinking about it. We work great as a team. We understand what direction we're going. You know, when I come into like these businesses, I didn't learn even what Kodak did. We just do what we know works. We changed the entire systems out. They should have changed many years ago. Process from Salesforce to SAP. We gutted everything, servers around the world. We streamlined the business. We've taken $260+ million of cost out of the business. And yet we're more efficient today than we've ever been. You can't do that by yourself. And if anyone thinks they can, they're crazy. It's not. And it's not just them. They have good people below them. We're big on trust and loyalty and taking that on, but we're very hands-on. I spend my time going to see customers, and I spend my time in the factories. When CapEx has to be spent, I go visit the guys who are working on the equipment a lot of times. I want to know, do we really need this? And why? And how will it benefit them? You know, you got to really rely on The

0: that actually drive your business. They're the ones that make your products. Mm. And we're here to support them and our customers. Mm.
1: Now, you mentioned that you, when you took over, you initially went in and said, what does Kodak do? So I'm going to ask you the same question. What does Kodak do?
0: Oh, that is so easy. I love you. I can make it easy. We do film, right? Which is one of our core pieces. It sits inside of a group that we form called Advanced Materials and Chemicals. And what film is layering and coating. It's very complex. I get it. Most people can never do it. And when I look at that business, I love it. But there's different types of film too. We're doing, you know, NDT film, which is like X-ray film. We're doing other types of films, not just Hollywood films or still films. It's layering and coating. That got us into battery. That's an AMC. We also have now built out our first pharma group to start working on heavy water, working on salines, working on reagents. That's all kind of the same network of what we do in layering and coating and chemicals and chemistry. So that's one group. And the other group is our print group. And the print group is it's our largest part of our business, but AMC is catching up finally, which is great. But that is in our print group, right? We make the plates that go on large printers, process free plates. I say they're the best out there. We also make the CTPs that write on those plates. We also give you the service. We also do the pre-software. And we have two of the world's fastest digital machines. So we also cover that print business, you know, cradle to grave, I call it, with great service. So we do print and advanced materials and chemicals. That's it. Mm-hmm. That's what we do.
1: Well, this might be a harder question, because when people hear Kodak in 5 or 10 years' time, what do you want them to associate it with? And is there anything that you want them to stop associating it with?
0: Oh, great question. Wow. You know what? I think, you know, one of our goals from day one was create jobs for the next generation. I was very clear in my very first meeting, last in the film, last in plates. And I think they will see that. We're committed to that art and our heritage. A lot of people run from who they were or who they are. When they get into these bankruptcies, they try to do things they shouldn't do or restructurings. And that isn't what you should do. Right? What is your core competence? And that's part of our heritage. And that led us into other things. So when you look at Kodak down the road, we're an industrial manufacturer and we're damn good at it. Our layering and coating technology is greater than anyone in the world, literally. And it drove us into other businesses. So Kodak is a company that you want to work for. You have a job for the next generation. We left it better than when we got here. And we brought, you know, value to our shareholders. And that's kind of been our motto for the business. So Kodak is, you know, an industrial manufacturer that has expertise in layering and coating and chemical and science. That's what they should think of Kodak as the company.
1: Mm. Now, I mean, this turnaround has been huge, but I just want to take you back to when it went bankrupt. I mean, despite having pioneered digital photography, it did go bankrupt, didn't it? But from your perspective, what was the single biggest mistake, if there is one that comes to your mind? And then also, my other question would be, did bankruptcy actually ultimately make the company easier to fix?
0: Interesting. It's hard for me to answer both of those, and I'll tell you why. I wasn't here. and I really don't look backwards, and I'm not trying to dodge your question. I just don't. I don't spend time dwindling on. Look, it's easy to sit after the game. You know, I'll give you an example. They just had the college national championships here in the U.S., right? Seconds ago, the quarterback threw an interception. Boy, they should have ran the ball. I mean, it's easy to second guess, right, after the fact. So I'm not gonna judge. You don't know what's going on. And, you know, when you start getting distressed, here's what happens. It happens years before you go into bankruptcy. And then you start doing things to protect shareholder value, because that's your job. And when you start doing that, it looks like, oh, my God, why are they doing that? Well, that's how they're trying to protect their shareholder value. You work for shareholders. So that's just kind of what you see. So it's hard to challenge it. Oh, boy, they made some really bad decisions. You don't know why they made those decisions.
1: I guess I just want to get into your head and just understand what kind of situation you took over at Kodak. Like, what were you thinking when you went home at night in those early months and were like maybe tearing at your hair?
0: You know, what skill sets do you need that you just can't possess, and how quickly can you get that skill set? So that's what kept me up at night. And, you know, the balance sheet was really broken. You know, we were heavily levered and losing a lot of money. And I did 3 different financing rounds. I said, the balance sheet has to match where you are in the stage of your business. And it wasn't. Covenants, you're buttoned up to, and you start doing things for covenants. I don't do things for covenants. You know, talk to your lenders. Make sure your balance sheet matches the direction you're going. That's what kept me up at night. And can I get there? And I've been blessed to have really good shareholders and good investors.

0: Masters, they've come along and they've been very supportive.
1: Did you ever want to scrap the film side of the business? Would that have made your life easier?
0: I got to tell you, you asked really good questions. let's not say scrap it. I want to understand it.

0: And I'm not sure if I wouldn't say shut it down or stay or go was probably on the path to wind down. We're doing 5x what we were doing then. And, you know, we've doubled just in the last couple of years. So, but to answer your question, and boy, Chris is going to hate this. I actually got a call from Christopher Nolan. I'm not a name dropper.
1: And it's a big name.
0: I had a great conversation.
1: That is a big name.
0: That's a big name, I know. And I had a conversation with him. And his love and understanding of film. And it was a really good conversation. I'm not going to go into detail, but it was changing for me. And he actually, one of the guys that convinced me to really get into this and understand it better. He is really clear how this art needs to continue and stay. And the differences that film brings, you know, you see things you don't see. He's just, I mean, he's well beyond my intellect on film, but it was just amazing. And so he inspired me to really spend time in that group. And I did. And when I did, what I came to the conclusion, if you or I want to start our own film company, we couldn't do it. the complexity, the cost, right? It is the barrier to entry huge and the know-how. And I looked at that and I went, now I see it. And I do shoot film. And unfortunately, I do. And I love sunsets, right? And you push that trigger on that camera. When you pull it, it's like everything's perfect when you do it, right? And I remember, you know, one of the questions Chris asked me, he goes, how many pictures do you have on your phone? And believe it or not, it was 90,000+. Pretty sad. But yet I would never do that with film. And it's just interesting. So I credit him for getting me to truly focus on it. And he's been a real big supporter. But I would say leave it. My question is, what else can we do with it? Mm-hmm. Right? We know it's a declining business. We know it'll never be what it was. But what can it be? And what else can we derive from that skill set? So it drove us into doing substrate coating for EV batteries and other things. Very same process as making film. So it just levered other pieces of the business. And I realized there was a lot of fixes we had to do, and we fixed them. And obviously, you know, we even built a new spooler, and it may mean nothing to you, but couldn't find one. It hadn't been made in 50 years. I'm exaggerating the years, but decades. And several million dollars in 5 years to build something that was built many years ago. And it's very difficult to go backwards. It just is. If you wanted to go build a VCR, it would cost you so much money to do that. And it was so tired to go backwards. And we had to build this machine that its tolerance is 1/150,000,000. It's unbelievable. It's got to be literally perfect. And we did it. And it doubled our film capacity. You know, so that's a commitment. We went hard on film. And then Hollywood Films, motion picture film, we call it, has really picked up. And what they've learned, if you want to look different on digital film, digital looks like digital. Yeah. And you know what? Digital tries to look like film. You've never once heard film tries to look like digital. You've never heard of that. And so that really told me that this is something special. And I just need to really understand it. And I fortunately, Terry Tabor and Rutney Garage and our team there, just really, I mean, Terry's brilliant on film, several patents. He really convinced me that, you know, this needs to stay. We just have to fix how we operate and how we sell it. And that was really the key. So yeah, to answer your question, the obvious question was yes. And then in reality, would have been one of the biggest mistakes if I would have made that decision.
1: You're listening to the interview from the BBC World Service with me, Leanna Byrne. I spoke to Jim over Zoom back in January, and he joined me from Kodak's home in Rochester, New York. It was an audio-only interview, so I didn't get to see whether he had a camera beside him, but he did tell me he now shoots on film himself. And he was just genuinely enthusiastic about film, about the factories, about Kodak's base in Rochester. And he clearly enjoys his job, even though it is quite a difficult job turning around a company that's going into bankruptcy. Okay, let's return to my conversation with Jim Continenza. Is there something that you want to complete or needs to happen before you can think of ever leaving Kodak?
0: My gosh, you are off.
1: No. Very, very complimentary.
0: I've never left anything until it was finished. I have an obligation to the people that work here. Look at it. My people that work

0: from the factory all the way through. I don't care. Everyone is important. But it was really important to me. This is important to understand is my folks in the factory, the ones that keep the factories clean, they keep everything going, right? I can do and understand most jobs at the office level and so can my team. I can't make film, can't make chemicals. I can't do so many things. It's unbelievable. They're the ones I worry about. So, you know, for me, when I know that we are, right, and I call it profitable in multiple things, not just one, right? I'd rather get a dime from 20 things than a dollar from one, right? But things are operating like they should be. And we see the growth in the business. It's important. One of my employees said to me the other day, he goes, my dad worked here. I work here. Now my son does. His name's James. And I thought it was great, right? He goes, but he used to worry about coming to work in the past, right? And thinking, do I have a job the next day? Mm-hmm. It's a whole different attitude within that factory. So the culture was a big one. And when I see that change in the culture, it means a lot to me. And we have that change. So that makes me happy. So when I go, right, it has to continue to run whether I'm here or not. And that's how we're building it. This isn't the gym show. And it's not just my leaders. And we're actually working on that next layer. And I'll pull further away, right, making sure that we have the processes in place that never again will put the company in jeopardy.
1: Okay, perfect. Yeah, I'm sure it's hard because when you're a leader and you're bringing that change, it's almost like you're the person at the start of the marathon and then you've crossed the finish line, but people are still behind you. I'm sure that's always like, are they going to finish the marathon as well? But I'm sure they will.
0: You know, I say this, right, because we've left a lot of companies. We sold a lot of them. Fortunately, they've all worked. I put it this way. I have three children. And oh, my God, I can't say they're in their 30s and late 20s. Okay. I expect them to do better than me. Not financially. They should be a better father, should be a better husband, all right? You should learn from each group, right? You should be better educated, which they are. And at the end of the day, right, you should do more to give back than I did because you should just be a better person. So I expect the same thing here. When we leave this next generation, right, that there's that true team camaraderie again. They never go to the multiple divisions when they win by taking from each other versus competing out in the street. And I've really seen that culture change. When I got here, I'd say, my first thing, I go, you're victims. You got to be a warrior, not a victim. My parents are immigrants from Italy, you know? I guess what? I was never a victim in my life. Mm. You fight your way through everything. Be a warrior. If you can't do that, this is not a place for you. Mm. It just isn't. And I see that culture change. And that's when you know you're in good shape. And I just had an all-employee meeting. And I said, don't you ever, and I say it all the time, let anyone take this company backwards. Even if I'm gone, stand up, scream, yell, never let it happen again. Never. You gotta speak up.
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2: 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I'm Saroja Coelho. CBC News is next.
3: Thank you, Saroja. It's 5:57 in the morning on Friday, July 17th, 2026. I'm Andrew Brown. Welcome back to London Morning. It's so good to have you. Ooh, it's still smoky out there. That air quality is still at a 10 plus today. It's as bad as it can get, and that is the forecast all day. I'll tell you all about the smoke and the weather in just a minute. We'll also look at what's coming up on the show. But before that, Angela McInnes is here with the news. Angela, good morning.
4: Good morning, Andrew. Yeah, the smoke is raising health concerns and causing a number of bans and event cancellations. A trip to the splash pad or a backyard bonfire are off the table until further notice. Also, the second-degree murder trial of David Yates has wrapped up. The 53-year-old man is accused of killing his 22-year-old girlfriend 3 years ago. A date for the final verdict has not yet been set. And finally, Prime Minister Mark Carney stopped by London yesterday. He announced a federal plan to spend nearly $2 billion over 4 years on new armored combat vehicles. They'll be built here by General Dynamics Land Systems. Andrew.
3: All right. Thank you very much, Angela. Up first on the show, Donald Trump spoke to Americans last night. He is trying to undermine their confidence in elections ahead of the midterms. We'll talk about that, hear what Mr. Trump had to say. And then after the local news at 6:30, Canada burns every summer now. But do our firefighters have all the tools they need?

0: We're going to talk about that right after the local news. So that's in about a half hour from now. Let's look at the forecast. We'll start with the smoke. We're still in this 10-plus, very high-risk air quality at this point, and that's what it's going to be all day and all night and into tomorrow. So here's the forecast for the weather. Smoke in 28 today, that Humidex hitting 34. Smoky overnight. There's a chance of a thunderstorm and a chance of showers, a low of 20. And then smoky again at least tomorrow morning and early in the afternoon. There's a thunderstorm risk as well tomorrow. Could be windy too, and a high of 27 degrees. And then at this point for Sunday, they're saying sunny and 25, but it's too far out to know about the smoke situation. Right now, it's actually pretty chilly out there. I just walked in about an hour or so ago, and it's kind of cold. It's 13 degrees. It's smoky. 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
4: This is World Report. Good morning, I'm John Northcott. U.S. President Donald Trump is pushing Congress to pass strict new voting laws after claiming China hacked billions of American voter files. In a primetime televised address last night, Trump accused Beijing of interfering in the 2020 election.
5: The People's Republic of China carried out what is believed to be the largest compromise of election data in history, resulting in China's illicit acquisition of 220 million U.S. voter files.
4: Trump says the alleged breach shows the American voting system is dangerously exposed, but Democrats are dismissing the claims as a political smokescreen, Democratic Senator Chris Coons.
6: I heard no concrete evidence or even allegations that foreign actors actually changed the results of American elections. This really amounted to a temper tantrum from our president that his own party won't pass the voter suppression bill that he has been pushing and pushing for them to take up.
4: Coons is pointing to the Save America Act, a Republican-backed bill that would force voters to present physical proof of citizenship to register. Opponents warn the strict new rules would disenfranchise millions of eligible American voters. Air raid sirens are blaring across the Persian Gulf this morning as a new wave of U.S. airstrikes triggers massive retaliatory fire from Iran. American airstrikes are targeting key bridges and electrical infrastructure and have collapsed a tower at a major Iranian port. Iran has responded by firing missiles at U.S. allies in the region. Those sirens heard across Kuwait City, where the military says it is actively intercepting incoming Iranian missiles and drones. Qatar and Bahrain also warned residents to take shelter as they come under Iranian fire. Wildfires are intensifying across Canada. In northern Ontario, fire crews are dealing with more than 175 active blazes as several First Nations face evacuations. On the West Coast, hundreds of people have been ordered to leave their homes, and more than 1,000 others are on evacuation alert. As Tanya Fletcher reports, the crews are up against some of the toughest weather conditions of the summer.
7: For nearly 2 weeks, crews have been battling twin blazes in BC's Fraser Canyon, about 200 kilometers northeast of Vancouver. A few dozen properties were previously on evacuation order, but the flames are now burning dangerously close to Boston Bar. On Thursday, the entire town was ordered to evacuate, affecting roughly 200 homes and businesses.
8: It looked really bad. It looked really bad, and it's pretty scary. We've been packed.
7: Evacuee Fernando Balanta packed an emergency bag and watched in disbelief as the flames grew near.
8: Trees looking like they're Q-tips doused in gasoline, just going up a light. An entire mountain just disappeared before our eyes within like minutes.
7: The BC Wildfire Service expects conditions to remain volatile with lightning and little rain in the forecast. Meanwhile, closer to the coast near Whistler, flames and

0: thick columns of smoke are threatening the village of Pemberton. More than 1,300 properties are on evacuation alert.
1: I mean, it's alarming, right, to have it right there.
0: Claire Hayes has lived in Pemberton for 15 years.
1: We spent a lot of time biking, and to know how dry the forest is right now is concerning.
0: That fire sparked up Wednesday, just 5 kilometers from Highway 99, the main route through the region. It's one of nearly a dozen new wildfires to ignite in BC within a 24-hour period. Tanya Fletcher, CBC News, Vancouver.
2: Rogers is laying off a number of its frontline customer support workers. The cutbacks come as frustrated clients complain about a spike in phone wait times for help or refunds. The telecom giant is reducing staff just 1 week after announcing the closure of 6 of its radio stations. Anna Kamenich has this Go Public investigation.
3: It's so frustrating.
4: Jeremy Dias tried calling Rogers last month to discuss his cell phone contract. Instead, he waited, only to get disconnected.
3: When I tried calling back after the call got dropped, I was informed that the queues were too long to accept the call.
4: Now, GoPublic has learned Rogers is laying off some of those frontline workers who take your calls. A company spokesperson wouldn't confirm how many jobs it's cutting, saying only they represent a small percentage of frontline and corporate roles. And the company's investing in digital and self-serve options. A union organizer for United Steelworkers Local 1944, which represents thousands of telco workers across the country, says he too is getting calls. Corey Mandrick says employees have had to sign non-disclosure agreements and are afraid to speak out in case they lose severance pay. Bell and Telus also recently announced cuts, including customer service jobs. All bad news for customers, says Dias.
3: Just totally and utterly exhausted by every time we have to call a company and fight for a refund or a delay or a service.
4: He says the federal government needs to do more to keep telco jobs in Canada and fix dwindling customer service. Anna Komnenich, CBC News, Vancouver.
2: A white hearse will tour Quebec's highways this morning. The morbid reminder is part of a stark new safety campaign launched just as the province enters its annual construction holiday that sees hundreds of thousands take to the roads. Last year's two-week break was the deadliest in 10 years, ending with 38 fatalities. Gubina Oduro has the story on the campaign and how one family's personal tragedy is being used to try to save lives.
5: She gets hit by another car. The guy was drunk.
6: Marie-Ève Lévesque says she lost her aunt when she was 15, who pulled over on the highway to assist another driver in need of help.
5: She was 25 years old. It was so sad when we were at the church with all these young people. So I'm really affected by this and how people drive on the road.
6: Lévesque's story is one example why Quebec's Auto Insurance Board is stepping up its efforts to remind drivers about road safety. It is part of a new campaign that involves organizers driving around Quebec in a white hearse.
7: Because it's a symbol of what's at stake when you drive.
6: Simon-Pierre Poulin is a spokesperson with the SAAQ, which provides public insurance to all Quebec drivers.
7: When you drive, you have your own life in your hand and the people surrounding you, so it's to catch attention, to grab attention. I think it works.
6: About 1 out of 3 Quebecers take their vacation during the province's construction holiday, between mid-July and early August. 2025 was one of the worst years on record. Poulin says the construction holiday is particularly a bad time because there are simply more people on the road.
7: People take more risks at this time because they're lighthearted, because it's beautiful outside, because the sun almost never sets. These are the contexts in which people will speed and will take a little drink. And those behavior kill.
6: Quebec Provincial Police will also be stepping up its efforts on roads, waterways, and trails as a way to remind people about the importance of safety. Gubina Oduro, CBC News, Montreal.
2: And finally, they wear full body suits, heavy masks, and claim to be visitors from another planet. But the breakout Canadian band Angine de Poitrine is actually from Saguenay, Quebec, and the mysterious duo currently selling out shows across Canada and Europe with a completely unique sound. Mukta Gabrielsalesa has the story on the viral phenomenon.
8: The sound, the look, and the language is out of this world. Angine de Poitrine, the experimental rock duo out of Quebec, has taken the music scene by storm.
9: It's upbeat, it's creative.
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0: a massive crowd at Montreal's Jazz Festival, the largest since Stevie Wonder played there in 2009, and has sold out shows across Canada, the US, and Europe. Musically, it's microtonal rock, hitting tones in between notes. Many raving about the musical patterns, too. Caroline Carbonneau is a guitarist with the Juno-winning rock band Nobro in Montreal.
1: I know that the guitar playing is playing with a loop pedal, and he's kind of building his melodies and chords throughout the songs. So there's a lot of repetitive notes and melodies.
0: Then you have the costumes covered in polka dots and masked up. Get this, Puppy, their identities remain a mystery. Fans that saw them in Toronto this week say don't get it twisted. It's not some gimmick, it's the real deal.
2: It's very pure, it's very inviting, inclusive.
3: In a world of everything that feels AI, it's nice to see some real talent and some uniqueness.
0: Even though that talent claims to be from out of this world. Magda Gebrselassie, CBC News, Toronto.
4: 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I'm John Northcott. 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

0: And I'm Andrew Brown. This is London Morning on Friday, July 17th. Coming up next, Donald Trump spoke to Americans last night. He's trying to undermine their confidence in elections. We'll hear about that coming up. Ooh, it's smoky. Really smoky. Still, that air quality at a 10 plus, that's as high as it goes. Very high risk. That's the forecast for the smoke all day and into tomorrow. So brace yourself for another day of really poor air quality. A high of 28 degrees to go with that smoke today. That Humidex could hit 34 this afternoon. Smoky and a low of 20 tonight. There is a chance of showers and a thunderstorm risk overnight as well. And same thing tomorrow. Smoky at least in the morning and early in the afternoon. A chance of showers and a thunderstorm risk. Could also be windy. Looks like a northwest wind gusting to 40 kilometers an hour tomorrow. And warm, a high of 27 degrees. Right now, it's cool out there. It actually feels chilly. You kind of need a jacket. It's 13 degrees. And Environment Canada is saying there's a combination of fog and smoke. And I know that it's tough to see on the roads, eh, Ryan?
1: Yeah, according to Environment Canada, in visibility hanging around near 0 kilometers, so not very good visibility. But we are collision-free in London and the region. Just a reminder, if you are heading out, use your full headlight system. Turn those on.
0: All right, good advice. Thank you very much. Ryan, we'll be back twice every half hour with a traffic update. Angela McInnes is here from the newsroom. Angela, good morning.
2: Good morning, Andrew. The smoke is also raising health concerns and causing a number of bans and event cancellations. Also in other news, a second-degree murder trial of a London man accused of killing his girlfriend has wrapped up. We'll have details on these stories and others at 6:30.
0: Last night, President Donald Trump made a primetime address to Americans, and he once again made unsubstantiated claims about American elections. Here's some of what the president said.
3: Every American deserves to know that when they cast their vote, that vote will be counted accurately in a system, and that is to make that system secure, one where cheating and interference are not just difficult, but virtually impossible. Unfortunately, the system we have today falls catastrophically short of that standard.
0: Trump described an election system vulnerable to foreign interference and intelligence cover-ups. He accused China of massive interference in the 2020 election. We have Tom Schaller on the line this morning. He's a professor of political science at the University of Maryland. Tom, welcome back. Good morning.
4: Good to be back, Andrew.
0: Okay, so what else did Trump say about the integrity of elections last night?
4: Well, as you pointed out, he continues to claim that, you know, our elections are not safe. He only talks about that, of course, in the context of the 2020 election. He finger-pointed China, even though he continues to maintain great relations, as he says, with Xi Jinping and hasn't imposed any sanctions on them if he really thought that they had cheated or interfered in a 2021 government study showed and concluded that China had no interference and did not.

0: manipulate in any way our election systems or even engage in an influence campaign. Meanwhile, we, of course, know from the Robert Mueller report after 2016 that Russia not only interfered in the election through social media campaigns, its IRA organization, which is equivalent to like our CIA, but they were guilty of hacking the Democratic National Committee and the Hillary Clinton campaign and dumping the emails from there. And that's what the Mueller report, which he claims exonerates him from collusion. It couldn't prove that Trump was involved with those activities with Russia, but it did conclude that Russia tried to manipulate the election in 2016 on his behalf. He never talks about that.
1: And just to underline this point, he only has an issue with the one election he lost.
0: Right. And he's claiming right now, he said that the Department of Homeland Security has identified 278,000 non-citizens on our voting rolls, but he provided no evidence of that. And every study of non-citizens registering and voting shows that at best there's a handful of people. There was a North Carolina study of its 7.7 million voters. It found 9 possible, not even concluded, non-citizens. A Brennan Center for Justice study across multiple states of 23.5 million voters found 30 cases of non-citizens registered. So he's arguing about a problem that doesn't exist except outside his own mind and the mind of his MAGA supporters and media allies.
1: Okay, so then, of course, last night is billed as an address to Americans, but who is his intended audience right now?
0: I mean, some of this is just slop for the base that believes that the election was stolen in 2020, the so-called big lie that Trump has been peddling since election night in 2020. But what's fascinating, what Trump never mentions, and unfortunately our national media has forgotten and rarely mentions, is that Trump commissioned not one, but 2 independent studies through his own campaign, paid for him with his own 2020 campaign money, 2 independent auditors to look into the possibility of fraud. This happened in November and December, even before January 6th, even before the Electoral College certified Joe Biden the winner in December in the various states. And Trump never released those reports. He's never mentioned those reports. He's never even admitted to hiring those 2 independent agencies. Now, why would he do that if there was massive fraud and they proved it? And the answer is because those 2 independent audits that he paid for found nothing. Otherwise, he would have released them that day. So Trump knows from his own campaign hiring 2 independent auditors that the election wasn't stolen, but he wants to continue it because it's a personal grievance. He can't believe that he loses. He can't believe he lost to Joe Biden, right? Mm-hmm. And the more cynical view, as we've heard from like Senator John Ossoff and Democratic Congressman Jim Hines, is that this is a windup. This is a setup to claim election fraud in the upcoming midterms. We'll see if he does that, but I wouldn't put it past him.
1: Well, I want to ask you about that. That leads me to my next question. Then the midterms are going to be here very quickly. Once we get out of the summer, it will be midterm season. What does this mean for the midterms?
0: Well, I mean, midterms are inherently bad for the incumbent president's party historically. This has nothing to necessarily do with Trump. I mean, the out party gains seats in the House every single election since 1934, with 2 exceptions, 1998 and 2002, after the Clinton impeachment failure by the Republicans and then Bush's first midterm in 2002 after the attacks of 9/11. So it is a very clear pattern that the out presidential party, especially when the presidential party also has its House and Senate, which the Republicans do, loses seats, usually in both chambers and especially in the House. So the Republicans are poised, and all the generic ballots suggest that the Democrats are going to have the better of it this November. How big of a wave, how many seats, we don't know. But what have the Republicans concentrated on? Have they concentrated on fixing the economy or lowering prices of eggs or pharmaceuticals or anything? No, they've mostly focused on redistricting and gerrymandering the states to their advantage and making claims of election fraud and bogus claims of non-citizens voting. So they're really trying to win the elections through manipulating the election process and perceived sanctity of that election process instead of just making the case for why voters should vote for them based on their performance and policies.
1: Okay, Tom, just really quickly, we're just about out of time, but how are the Democrats responding to this?
0: Like I said, I mean, the Democrats believe that this is a windup for Trump on election night to perhaps do something very dramatic, like send federal agents from the Department of Homeland Security or FBI to start seizing ballot boxes. And so they're warning, and they may be wrong in terms of what Trump does or the government does on election night or in the days thereafter. But they're forewarning that Trump is going to do something very radical in order to claim the

0: the elections were stolen, and then to start seizing voting ballots. Because a big part of what his push was last night is this SAVE Act, which is designed to basically make it more difficult for people to register and for people to vote.
1: Okay, Tom, I really appreciate the time. Thank you. We'll keep following it.
0: Great. Great to be here. Cheers.
1: Yeah, anytime. That's Tom Schaller. He's a professor of political science at the University of Maryland.

0: A song from Slow Leaves. That is Don't Fret to get your playlist going on this Friday morning. It's 6:23 out there right now, and Ryan's back. He's watching the commute, and we have this unique combination of fog and smoke out there right now.
1: Yeah, so Environment Canada is showing 0 kilometers of visibility. Now, of course, you can see some stuff out there.
0: Have you ever seen...

0: Seen 0 kilometers before?
1: I don't think I've ever seen it say zero.
0: Yeah.
1: Maybe I've seen it say less than one, so okay. 0 point something.
0: Yeah.
1: So yeah, it's very hard to see when you're out there on the road. So you know the drill. Use your full lighting system on the roads. Leave a little space between you and fellow motorists. If you can give yourself more time for your commute, meaning leave earlier, it should serve you very, very well. Having said all of that, we are collision-free in London and the region with just some minor slowdowns in the city. Late winds if you're going to walk, bike, or work outside. If you have a traffic tip, I am all ears. Text it to me at 519-281-6593.
0: All right, so I like to look at the hourly forecast, but they also have one up on the Environment Canada page now for the smoke. So it's this hour-by-hour breakdown of the smoke that they're expecting, and it's at a 10-plus or a 10 all day and all night, which is high risk or very high risk. Most of it is 10 plus. We might get a tiny bit of relief, and I use that word very relatively, from 10 o'clock until early afternoon, but it's going to be smoky today. The air quality, horrible all day. A high of 28 degrees, that Humidex hitting 34. A low of 20 tonight with a chance of showers and a thunderstorm risk, still smoky overnight. And then tomorrow, here's what Environment Canada is saying, and I should be clear that they were wrong about this yesterday, but they're saying that smoke in the morning and early in the afternoon, that doesn't mean the smoke's going to go away mid-afternoon, but we will keep an eye on it. There's also a chance of showers and a thunderstorm risk tomorrow, and a high of 27 degrees. So right now, it's pretty chilly out there. It's 13 degrees. There's fog and smoke is the condition, and as Ryan mentioned, that's really messing with the visibility out there. So be careful if you do have to be out there on the roads. It's 25 minutes past 6, and it's time for a business update with Chris Edwards.
2: Good morning. The pace of annual housing starts in Canada fell by 6% between May and June. That's according to a report released yesterday by the Canada Mortgage and Housing Corporation. It estimates about 250,000 housing units will be built this year, which would be slightly less than last year. In fact, housing starts were down 13% year over year in June in major population centers. Kevin Hughes, the CMHC's deputy chief economist, said several major headwinds are pulling starts down this year.
3: Today's results for housing starts really are not surprising to us, and they translate the relative weakness in the economy that is explained by uncertainty for sure, also lower population growth, construction costs. So there is a number of factors that explain this, not only for June, but also for the year.
2: The CMHC said Canada needs to build about 450,000 homes a year to bring affordability back to 2019 levels. The corporation also reported that less than a fifth of the new housing starts built this year have been for detached homes. The rest are for condos and purpose-built rentals. In other news, the city of Hamilton rejected a ban on data center development after a contentious vote earlier this week, but it's only the latest in a trend of debates across the country over such bans. Burlington, Mississauga, and Vancouver have also all seen contentious discussions about the building of new data center facilities. Josh Scott, a reporter with BetaKit who has reported on data centers in Canada and Canada's AI strategy, broke down the concerns people are voicing.
4: At the heart of the concern is data centers consume massive amounts of power and water to complete their core functions and keep their chips cool. And many people are worried about their potential to strain access to those resources for other purposes and also just lead to broader environmental degradation.
2: That's not to say other communities aren't embracing data centers. Scott says they can generate significant amounts of tax revenue and local employment. And overall, he said, Canadian companies and academics need more computing power to leverage AI. And at the moment, Canada largely relies on foreign data centers, which could put sensitive data at risk. Moving to other tech news now, Meta, the owner of Facebook, Instagram, and WhatsApp, will now alert Canadian parents and first responders if a child is discussing self-harm on its Meta AI chatbot. The move, which rolled out yesterday across several countries, including the US and the UK, follows several high-profile instances of children using AI to research self-harm. Some child safety advocates, however, question the effectiveness of such measures. They say kids can be crafty about hiding the activity. Meta, on the other hand, said they'll always err on the side of caution. And finally, factory workers at a Hyundai plant in South Korea have gone on strike in protest of robots being added to the facility. Now, they're not doing it because they're against regular automation.

0: car factories have, of course, used specialized robots on assembly lines for decades. This is a protest of humanoid robots being added directly to replace workers. These robots in question are Atlas robots made by Boston Dynamics. They're just over 6 feet tall with two arms and legs and can autonomously lift up to 110 pounds. And in February, Toyota announced they'll be using humanoid robots in a plant in Ontario. For now, there are only three of them on the line. For CBC Radio, I'm Chris Edwards.
1: All right, thanks a lot, Chris. And we'll have a live business update at 7:52 this morning. The local news is up in a bit less than a minute. When we come back, Canada burns every summer now. But do our firefighters have all the tools they need? We're going to talk about that. And then in about 20 minutes, we're going to hear about the mental toll of living through an emergency, like the fires up north. We also have a lung specialist coming up after the national news at 7. And after the national news at 8, we're bringing a doctor on the show. Because we don't get smoke like this very often around here in this part of Ontario. So I know a lot of you have a bunch of questions. If you're wondering about what's safe and what isn't safe to do when it's smoky like this, send us a text, 519-281-6593. And I will ask that question of Dr. Anna Guns after the national news at 8. Right now in London, it's 13 degrees and foggy and smoky at 6:30.
2: This is CBC News. From CBC London, the 6:30 local news. Good morning, I'm Angela McInnes. It's another hazy morning in London. Wildfire smoke continues to make its way down from northern Ontario, raising health concerns and causing a slew of bans and event cancellations. Kendra Segan has more.
3: A trip to the splash pad or a backyard bonfire are off the table until further notice. Environment Canada has placed most of Ontario under an orange air quality warning as smoke from northern Ontario wildfires continue to blanket the province. The conditions prompted the London Fire Department to ban all open air burns until air quality improves. The City of London has also closed all of its outdoor programs, recreation facilities, and sporting amenities. That includes outdoor pools, soccer fields, and storybook gardens. Several events were also cancelled in the city late yesterday, including the second night of Rock the Park. The city is keeping its indoor community centres open as a space for Londoners to find relief from the haze. Kendra Segan, CBC News, London.
2: And as wildfires continue to burn in the northwestern part of the province, the smoke is expected to linger in the region into the weekend. Sergeant Ed Sanchuk is with West Region OPP. He says drivers need to make sure they can be seen in the hazy smoke, and that means turning on their headlights.
4: Even during daylight hours, smoke can make it difficult for other drivers to see your vehicle. Headlights help increase your visibility and allow other road users to spot you sooner, reducing the risk of collisions. So please, turn on your headlights whenever visibility is reduced by smoke, fog, rain, or other weather conditions.
2: Sanchuk notes just leaving your daytime running lights on does not light up your rear lights, which could lead to collisions if people can't see a vehicle they're following on the road. In other news, a second-degree murder trial of a London man accused of killing his girlfriend has wrapped up. Yesterday, lawyers finished their closing arguments. David Yates, who is 53, is charged with killing his girlfriend, 22-year-old Caitlin Jennings, 3 years ago in West London. The court heard she died of blunt force trauma after being struck dozens of times with a hammer. CBC's Andrew Lupton reports.
5: Crown Attorney Kara Douglas says it's clear David Yates should be found guilty of second-degree murder. But to get that conviction, the judge has to believe Yates knew his actions could have caused her death. In her closing arguments yesterday, Douglas said the fact Caitlin Jennings had more than 200 wounds on her body is proof her death was no accident. Douglas also pointed to logical gaps in Yates' testimony, including his assertion that he didn't call 911 right away because he didn't realize how badly she was hurt. Douglas told the court it defies common sense that Mr. Yates didn't notice any of the injuries that he caused to Miss Jennings. Defense lawyer Cassandra DeMello said her client acted in self-defense and should be convicted of manslaughter, not murder. She pointed to Jennings' history of assaulting Yates and what she said was a clear pattern of intimate partner violence. DeMello said he never intended to kill Miss Jennings and that the Crown has not proven he did. In September, the court will learn the date when Justice Joseph Perfetto will deliver his verdict. Andrew Lupton, CBC News, London.
2: And finally, a local company is becoming a major part of the federal government's growing defense.

0: strategy. Prime Minister Mark Carney announced yesterday here in London that Ottawa will spend nearly $2 billion over 4 years. The money is to build 190 new armored combat support vehicles, and they're being built by General Dynamics Land Systems Canada. The local company is the first in the federal government's strategic partnership framework.
1: Through this framework, we're creating a pathway for Canadian companies like GDLS Canada to work more closely with our government to build those sovereign capabilities, the armored vehicles, the drones, the icebreakers, the equipment that our armed forces needs.
0: He says the new partnership will create and sustain more than 6,000 jobs every year over the next 8 years, and that those jobs will be spread across the country. And Andrew, that's your local news.
2: All right. Thank you very much, Angela. It is 26 minutes before 7, 6:34 on this Friday morning. My name is Andrew Brown, and you're listening to London Morning. So all that smoke you're breathing in is because of the wildfire situation in Northern Ontario. It got a lot worse this week. Provincial officials are now asking the federal government to support with evacuations in remote parts of the north. Yesterday, Prime Minister Mark Carney praised the work of everyone helping to respond.
1: On behalf of all Canadians, everyone in this room, all Canadians across this country, I want to thank the courageous firefighters, the first responders, the Indigenous and local leaders who are working tirelessly to keep our people safe.
2: But some experts say Canada's response systems should be looked at with a more critical eye and scaled up to meet the demands of our changing climate. Paul Kovacs is back this morning. He is the founder and executive director of the Institute for Catastrophic Loss Reduction at Western University. Paul, you were so good yesterday, we just had to have you back. Thanks for doing this.
3: I always look forward to speaking to you, Andrew. Thank you for the opportunity.
2: Okay, anytime. Okay, so every year we have this conversation at least once a year, Paul, that Canada needs a national emergency response agency. Why don't we have one?
3: There is a conversation taking place. There is change coming. Personally, I'm a little less clear on whether we need a different agency or a new entity kind of thing, but we need change. We definitely need to change the system. The damage that we've been experiencing in Canada 50 years ago, we used to talk about millions of dollars, and today we're talking about billions of dollars year after year of losses. It's been doubling every 8 to 10 years, and we need to do things differently. And I'm really excited that there is a national conversation about a new national commitment to focusing on being better prepared to invest in resilience and protection. We're going to change the system. That is happening.
2: Okay.
3: The exact form is still being sorted out.
2: So let's get into the current system. Like, what's wrong with the system now?
3: So on the response side, one of the success signs is that we are not talking about people who have died this year. We've had a lot of flooding, a lot of wildfires. And there are things that we do well, protecting people's lives by evacuating them and moving them away. We're doing that very, very well.
2: Okay.
3: But still, there are things that need to be done better. We're having a lot of losses. We're having a lot of people that need to be moved away to a safe spot. And we're finding that we're not always prepared and ready. We're finding that having a province need to call the federal government saying, this is overwhelmed us. This is bigger than we prepared for this year. That's, again, a sign that we need to do better. We can do better than we're doing right now. There's some good elements, but the system is not fully prepared for the kind of flooding, wildfire, and other hazards that we're having these days.
2: So when we talk about the different layers of government, like, say, when a wildfire or many wildfires break out in Ontario, whose responsibility is it?
3: Provinces, unquestionably. Provinces are in charge. If they need help, they can call in an extraordinary circumstance the Government of Canada and say, I need this. The whole system has been bigger than we thought. There is a specific role carved out by the provinces year after year for municipal government. You look after this, you look after that. You are on the ground. You have to do the following thing. But who's in charge? The provinces are.
2: Okay. How would you say the province of Ontario, Doug Ford's government, is doing on this file?
3: Again, I work on this all the time, and most events, most of the time, we're ready. We do it. We do the right things. And just every now and then, the system gets too big and the losses are too large. So the good news is loss of life, other measures of how we're doing. We have very few people lose their lives in these events compared to other countries around the world. We're amongst the very, very best at that. We protect people.

0: property, we're having a lot of property being damaged. So we can do better. And in particular, an increased focus on making sure that our homes, our infrastructure, our communities are safe. Ontario and the other provinces all need to do better.
1: So what do you think that increased focus should look like when it comes to protecting homes and properties and communities?
0: So from a science point of view, that's what we do at the Institute for Catastrophic Loss Reduction. That's why we're getting more calls. Specifically, what does it mean to be protect, have your home, your municipal infrastructure protected? What do you need to do for wildfire, for Canadians right now? We have a long list of things, but the three things that we promote the most, when there's a fire, embers fall on your roof and you do not want the roof to ignite. You need a wildfire protected roof. The siding of a home needs to be something that does not ignite when a fire approaches. The first meter and a half right next to the home, you should have nothing that burns. There's a longer list of things to do, but there's three immediate things. For other issues in London, Ontario, the biggest issue is usually not wildfires getting in London, Ontario. It's intense rain and causing water to get into basements. And again, one, two, three, you should have a backwater valve to keep the water out. You should have a sump pump with a battery so that if water's there, it gets pumped out quickly. And you should landscape so the water doesn't build up. In the science community, we have very specific things that need to be done. And the majority of Canadians are not yet doing most of those things. And a bigger role for the government to help us all be informed, but help us all act and have the funding and take place. That's where the big change needs to come.
1: How much work do we have to do? How far behind are we?
0: The majority of people are not protected. The majority of people are not prepared. There's a big amount of effort required. Again, on the response side, we're doing well. In particular, we're avoiding loss of life most of the time in most circumstances. But in terms of protecting property, there's a lot that needs to be done.
1: Okay. I really appreciate the time, Paul. It's always good to have you. Thanks for jumping back on with us.
0: Good to talk with you, Andrew. All the very best.
1: Yep. That's called Paul Kovacs. He's the founder and executive director of the Institute for Catastrophic Loss Reduction at Western University.

0: a song from Lido Pimienta. It's a new single. It's called Talento. It is coming up to 6:45 on this smoky Friday morning. Your forecast is up in just a minute. But first, Ryan's watching the commute on a tough morning to see.
1: Yes, very hard to see out there. Smoke and fog bringing visibility down to what Environment Canada is calling pretty much zero. So definitely want to use your full lighting system so that people can see both in front of your car and behind your car when you're out there on the road. A little more space will help. And if you can give yourself more time, that will also help you out a lot. Having said that, we are collision-free in London and the region. Some minor slowdowns in the city. Light winds if you're going to walk, bike, or work outside. And I want to let you know about this one. At 8 this morning, asphalt work slated for Wortley Road. So that will close Wortley between Bruce Street and Elmwood Avenue until Monday evening. There is an LDC detour in effect there if that is where you catch the bus. Last up, our text line. If you have something to say to London Morning, just text it to us at 519-281-6593.
0: Thanks, Ryan. So I'm going to be repeating myself a lot this morning. That air quality at a 10+, that's as high as the scale goes. And I have the hourly forecast open. And we will either be at a 10 plus or a 10 all day and all night. So expect another brutal day for air quality in London. In the forecast, smoky and 28 degrees. That Humidex hitting 34 this afternoon. Tonight, there is a chance of showers and a thunderstorm risk and a low of 20 degrees. And then smoky again, at least in the morning and early in the afternoon. But keep in mind, yesterday, Environment Canada was actually saying that the smoke was going to clear up this afternoon. And that is no longer going to happen. So smoke is pretty unpredictable. So just know that it's going to be smoky through the day today and then continue to monitor the situation. It looks like there's a chance of showers and a chance of a thunderstorm tomorrow as well. That high 27 degrees right now. It's a pretty chilly start to the day. It feels cold out there because we're so used to all of the heat waves we've been going through. It's 13 degrees. It's foggy and smoky. It's 14 minutes now before 7. And yesterday, CBC's Ontario Today asked Ontarians about the impact the wildfires and the smoke are having on them. And here's what some of the callers from northwestern Ontario had to say.
2: We see communities forced to evacuate, and somehow that's accepted as normal. It shouldn't be happening at all. My story that I'd like to share is really the evolution of 24 hours, because just the other evening, a couple of evenings ago, I was on a beautiful beach on Lake Superior and, you know, carefree summer evening on the beach. And yesterday morning, I went out and early and smelled some smoke. But I've just come in from rinsing what looked to be ash off my car, and it occurred to me that in 60 years I have never had to do that, and it's this process of accepting that this is serious. And Northern Ontario is so huge. Northwestern Ontario is so huge, and I think it must be hard for people down south to really grasp how big an area it is. It's just devastating. I have so much respect for the firefighters and the people who are working to evacuate people. And as someone who's touched by it, but definitely not directly impacted in that way, may I just say we're praying for rain.
3: Well, I know that in other parts of Ontario, people are experiencing smoke. Here in the middle of Thunder Bay, we can barely see a block away from ourselves. The smoke is so thick. Burning lungs, burning eyes, and that's the healthy people. But more importantly, making it more urgent, the fires are coming close, very close. One of the big fires moved 30 kilometers last night, closer to

it's within 50 kilometers of my house. There are numerous fires burning in every direction. I really think we need someone in government to declare a state of emergency. We know that Doug

0: communities are burning down. I'm in my 60s and I've walked in the bush lately and I've never seen it. Like, it's like walking on Rice Krispies. The bush is dry, dry, dry from lack of rain.
1: I hear a lot of talk about the particulate matter or the situation in Toronto. It's about 250 roughly. I believe you call it micrometers. Per meter squared, and that's 250, and we have about 440 up here in Thunder Bay. So if you think it's bad in Toronto, consider how much more it is in Thunder Bay. And something that hits home even worse is a couple of very good friends of mine lost their home. And they live up close to Armstrong, and the house is totally gone. All they got were the three cats. That's it.
2: So in South Gillies and in Meeting, the two townships out there, the front line on 35 hectare and larger wildfires is the volunteer fire department from the municipality. And, you know, so...
3: I hear that you're worried.
2: So how can we put the lives of our... of, you know, local citizens on the line and pretend that we're prepared. Sorry. Like, I can't describe how it feels to know that we're, that there's so little in the way of preparedness. Like, I mean, it isn't, oh yeah, you know, we've cut the budget, we've done this, we've done that. Sorry. It's quite ridiculous, really, to be here and see how ill-prepared we are for this. You know, to be here, to see these conditions, to see people losing their homes, to see the crisis this severe, and to see so little action.
4: Some of the callers yesterday on CBC's Noon Hour call-in show, Ontario Today, speaking about the wildfire situation up north, you heard a lot of emotion in those voices there. And living close to or living through an emergency like this can take a real mental toll on a person. It's incredibly stressful and worrying, of course. We have Margaret McKinnon on the line now. She's a professor of psychiatry at McMaster University in Hamilton. And she's also one of the creators of Can Emerge. That's an online hub of mental health resources for people dealing with disasters like these fires. Margaret, good morning. Margaret, it's good to have you. What were you thinking there as you heard some of the emotion in the voices we heard from Ontarians?
5: Yeah, the first thought I had was just tremendous empathy for what people are experiencing, the volunteer firefighters, the civilians. And I think it's normal for all of us to have a reaction of grief and loss hearing about this.
4: So what do we know about the mental health impact when someone has to live through something like this?
5: Yeah, there can be a wide range of responses, but certainly during a time like this, it's normal to feel fear, anxiety, to also, you know, have disruptions. We may feel nauseous, ill, having difficulty sleeping. People may feel that they're having difficulty concentrating and focusing, and they may also have anticipatory anxiety about what may be to come as well. So we know what's happening right now, but there can be a lot of concern about what's coming next as well.
4: Yeah, and is this a long-term mental health impact for people?
5: It certainly can be. So for some people, these thoughts and feelings and reactions will persist well after the events that have occurred. They may experience depression, anxiety, an increase in substance use, and post-traumatic stress symptoms. And, you know, this may occur even months or years afterwards. It's not necessarily going to occur immediately afterwards, but it could occur at different points in time, depending on triggers.
4: Let's get into that. Well, why is that? Why is this something that can reappear sometimes even years later?
5: It's a really good question. And in part, it's around stressful life circumstances that can remind the individual of what happened in the past, but it could also be spontaneous. We don't always know the reasons why these responses occur months or years later. We do know, though, that healing from trauma is not linear. There's the feelings of ups and downs, and things become worse, for example, around an anniversary of the event.
4: Is there anything you can do to protect your mental health in moments like these?
5: Yeah, there's a number of things. So the first thing I would say is that it's very important

0: to put your oxygen mask on yourself before you help others. And that can sound very trite, but it's really important for us to take the time, care for our mental health and well-being, getting adequate sleep and rest, maintaining routine as much as possible so that we're prepared to help others. I'd really also encourage people to think about what's helped them in the past. So has that been reaching out to a family member, a friend, a member of the community for support? And finally, having a preparedness plan always helps people, both adults and children, to feel safer. So have a list of what you need to bring with you if you evacuate. Have your medications ready. Know who your supports are. This can be really helpful in maintaining a sense of safety.
1: Yeah, you mentioned children there. I know that the idea of helping yourself before you help others can be really difficult for people with kids. Do you have any advice for them?
0: Yeah, I certainly do. And I think really part of this is really to talk to your children in a way that's simple and helps them to understand. We want to limit children's exposure to media and TV because that can actually create more of a sense of lack of safety when they see too much of that. To maintain children's routines, again, as much as possible. And to try to help them to do the sort of things that they have found helpful in the past. Maybe it helps them to, you know, have a security object to reach out to their friends, but really helping to maintain children's routines as much as possible.
1: I mentioned the hub of resources online that you're involved in. Well, what kind of resources are available for people out there?
0: Yeah, so we created CanEmerge at McMaster University with financial support from the Public Health Agency of Canada. And this provides a number of tools, both for individuals and for their communities. So there's a directory where you can find mental health and well-being supports online, counseling services, numbers that you can call in your community all across Canada. There's a mental health self-assessment tool where you can look at what's a normal, healthy reaction to stress and when you're entering into territory where you're going to need help and support from either community agencies or other professionals. There's also a psychological first aid toolkit, which will guide you through some of those mental health and well-being tips that I talked about earlier, helping to create a sense of safety and ground you in the moment. There's also resources for communities and for leaders. So guidance for communities and their leaders about how to best support the mental health and well-being of individuals in the community. And also resources for responders like our firefighters who are on the front line right now, bravely risking their own lives to support us.
1: Yeah, they go through a lot.
0: They sure do.
1: Just before we go, Margaret, these will not be the last wildfires in this country and in this province. Canada burns every summer now. As a society, do we need to change? Do we need to be better prepared to deal with the mental toll of what we're going through here?
0: Yeah, unfortunately we do. And I think, you know, in the period leading up to events like this, we often do practice our simulation exercises in our communities. We really need to incorporate mental health and well-being into those preparedness plans. So, you know, looking at what we can do to support mental health and well-being and practicing that before these events happen, because many Canadians right now, as you said, have anticipatory anxiety around this happening again in their communities.
1: Okay, Margaret, we'll leave it there for now. I really appreciate the time.
0: Oh, it's my pleasure. Thank you. And I'm sorry to everyone experiencing this.
1: Yeah. And thank you for doing this. That's Margaret McKinnon. She teaches psychiatry at McMaster University in Hamilton. And she also helped create the online psychological support resource CanEmerge. That's for people who have lived through climate-related disasters. It is almost 2 minutes before 7. Angela McInnes is back. Angela, good morning.
2: Good morning, Andrew. OPP are reminding drivers to turn on their headlights. The smoke is causing highly reduced visibility on the roads. Even during daylight hours, the haze can make it difficult for people to see other drivers. Police say they want drivers to treat these conditions the same they would fog, so be careful out there.
1: All right. Thank you very much, Angela. And there's actually, according to Environment Canada, a mix of fog and smoke out there right now, which is making it even more difficult to see when you're outside. Coming up right after World Report, we are going to continue the conversation about all of the smoke that has engulfed London and much of Ontario. I'm going to ask a lung specialist about all the junk we're breathing in this week, so stay tuned for that. In the forecast today, smoky all day, a high of 28 degrees, a low of 20 with a chance of showers and a thunderstorm risk, and then smoke again tomorrow. It looks like a high of 27, and right now that air quality is still at a 10 plus. It's a very high risk, as high as the scale goes.

0: So we still have lots coming up here on London Morning. Just a reminder, we have a doctor coming on after the national news at 8. And since we don't have smoky days like this very often in this part of Ontario, like London very rarely gets smoked out like this. It's been a few years. Have you been wondering what's safe to do and what isn't, and whether or not you should be wearing a mask when you go outside, all of that kind of stuff? If you have a question for Dr. Anna Gunn, send us a text, 519-281-6593, and I'll ask her about it in about an hour.
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4: This is World Report. Good morning, I'm John Northcott. U.S. President Donald Trump says he has declassified intelligence revealing major vulnerabilities in the American election system. In a primetime televised address, he made it clear he believes China is heavily to blame.
5: Think of that, tens of millions of voters' data in 18 states have been bought, stolen, or hacked by China.
4: Trump made the claims during his White House address, but critics say he failed to prove there is any actual manipulation of the vote. The CBC's Katie Nicholson has the latest.
6: U.S. President Donald Trump has long clung to claims of election interference after he lost to Joe Biden in 2020. Last night, he claimed he had proof.
5: I'm announcing the immediate declassification and release of critical intelligence revealing shocking vulnerabilities in our election infrastructure.
6: After the 2020 election, numerous courts, audits, and investigations found no evidence of manipulated election results. And a national intelligence report concluded no foreign actor attempted to alter any aspect of the voting process, including registration, casting ballots, tabulation, and results reporting.
7: I heard no concrete evidence or even allegations that foreign actors actually changed the results of American elections.
6: Democratic Senator Chris Coons immediately panned the address.
7: There's only one person involved in this who we know for sure tried to meddle in the 2020 elections, and that's President Donald Trump.
6: Trump also renewed his plea to senators to push through a contentious voting reform act, the Save America Act, with voter ID rules that critics say would prevent millions of eligible voters from casting a ballot. Katie Nicholson, CBC News, Washington.
4: Air raid sirens are blaring across the Persian Gulf this morning as a new wave of U.S. air strikes triggers massive retaliatory fire from Iran. American airstrikes are targeting key bridges and electrical infrastructure and have collapsed a tower at a major Iranian port. Iran has responded by firing missiles at U.S. allies in the region. Those sirens heard across Kuwait City, where the military says it is actively intercepting incoming Iranian missiles and drones. Qatar and Bahrain also warned residents to take shelter as they came under heavy Iranian fire. Almost 850 wildfires are actively burning across Canada. In British Columbia, the entire town site of Boston Bar has been evacuated as twin out-of-control blazes close in. Meanwhile, over 175 fires are raging in Ontario, forcing several First Nations to flee. Heavy smoke from those northwestern blazes has drifted southeast, triggering severe weather quality alerts right across southern Ontario and Quebec. Choking smoke from the raging Canadian wildfires wafting across the border and triggering emergency health warnings in the United States. Millions of Americans are waking up to hazy yellow skies as the jet stream pushes the toxic plume straight through the eastern half of the continent. As residents from the Midwest to the Northeast are urged to stay indoors, we're joined by reporter Steve Futterman, who's in Times Square right now. Steve, you're down there. How bad is the air quality right now?
8: Well, John, I can see it. I can smell it. It's going to be an issue again today here in New York City. I'm in Times Square right now. And again, it's sort of a surrealistic image that we have of some of the skyscrapers with the haze surrounding it. It's going to be here again today. And it's affecting not just New York. We're talking about New York,

0: because it's the largest city in the U.S., but many other cities being impacted. Chicago, where skyscrapers were first created, they claim that's being impacted. In Detroit, lots of impact there. And some American lawmakers have actually sent a letter to Canadian officials blaming them for having poor wildfire management. They say there should be a trimming of trees, thinning of forests. They say that some of this responsibility really lies with the way Canada has managed its forests.
1: Steve, you're actually there to cover this weekend's World Cup final. How is this heavy smoke impacting the teams and their preparations?
0: While FIFA's playing it down, obviously, we've not had any indication that this is going to have a major impact on the match itself. And the one good news is the forecast. The forecast calls for this heat dome, which has been basically trapping the smoke and forcing it closer to the surface. That heat dome is going to dissipate in the next 24 to 48 hours. So that will ease things for the game on Sunday. But obviously, when you have these fine-tuned athletes running for 90 minutes, maybe in 2 hours, depending if it goes into extra time, we don't know if any of the athletes on these teams have asthma conditions. An asthma condition could really complicate things. I know a number of years ago, David Beckham, the great English star, did come out and talk about his asthma conditions, but we don't know if any of the players might suffer from that. One thing I should say, this is nothing so far, thank goodness, like 2023, where they had to cancel flights coming into LaGuardia, where a couple Major League Baseball games were canceled. So it's bad, it's unhealthy, but it could be much worse, and we're hoping it won't get that way.
1: Steve Futterman joining us from New York. Thank you, Steve.
0: Thank you, John.
1: A white hearse will tour Quebec's highways this morning. The morbid reminder is part of a stark new safety campaign launched just as the province enters its annual construction holiday that sees hundreds of thousands take to the roads. Last year's two-week break was the deadliest in 10 years, ending with 38 fatalities. Quibina Oduro has the story on the campaign and how one family's personal tragedy is being used to try to save lives.
2: She get hit by another car. The guy was drunk.
3: Maria Vlavec says she lost her aunt when she was 15, who pulled over on the highway to assist another driver in need of help.
2: She was 25 years old. It was so sad when we were at the church with all these young people. So I'm really affected by this and how people drive on the road.
3: Levesque's story is one example why Quebec's Auto Insurance Board is stepping up its efforts to remind drivers about road safety. It is part of a new campaign that involves organizers driving around Quebec in a white hearse.
4: Because it's a symbol of what's at stake when you drive.
3: Simon Pierre Poulin is a spokesperson with the SAAQ, which provides public insurance to all Quebec drivers.
4: When you drive, you have your own life in your hand and the people surrounding you, so it's to catch attention, to grab attention. I think it works.
3: About one out of three Quebecers take their vacation during the province's construction holiday, between mid-July and early August. 2025 was one of the worst years on record. Poulin says the construction holiday is particularly a bad time because there are simply more people on the road.
4: People take more risks at this time because they're lighthearted, because it's beautiful outside, because the sun almost never sets. These are the contexts in which people will speed and will take a little drink. And those behavior kill.
3: Quebec Provincial Police will also be stepping up its efforts on roads, waterways, and trails as a way to remind people about the importance of safety. Quibina Oduro, CBC News, Montreal.
1: And finally, they wear full body suits, heavy masks, and claim to be visitors from another planet. But the breakout Canadian band on Jean de Poitrin is actually from Saguenay, Quebec, and the mysterious duo is currently selling out shows across Canada and Europe with a completely unique sound. Makhda Gebrselassie has the story on the viral phenomenon.
5: The sound, the look, and the language is out of this world. En Jean de Poitrin, the experimental rock duo out of Quebec, has taken the music scene by storm.
6: It's upbeat, it's creative.
7: The wacky time signatures, and yeah, it's just very bizarre.
5: The band went viral after its performance video was released by a Seattle radio station, drew a massive crowd at Montreal's Jazz Festival, the largest since Stevie Wonder played there in 2009, and has sold out shows across Canada, the US, and Europe. Musically, it's microtonal rock, hitting tones in between notes. Many raving about the musical patterns, too. Caroline Carbonneau is a guitar

0: guitarist with the Juno-winning rock band Nobro in Montreal.
1: I know that the guitar playing is playing with a loop pedal, and he's kind of building his melodies and chords throughout the songs. So there's a lot of repetitive notes and melodies.
0: Then you have the costumes covered in polka dots and masked up. Get this, publicly, their identities remain a mystery. Fans that saw them in Toronto this week say don't get it twisted. It's not some gimmick, it's the real deal.
2: It's very pure, it's very inviting, inclusive.
3: In a world of everything that feels AI, it's nice to see some real talent and some uniqueness.
0: Even though that talent claims to be from out of this world. Makhta Gebreselassie, CBC News, Toronto.
4: And that is the latest national and international news from World Report. I'm John Northcott. This is CBC News.
5: Thanks, John. I'm Andrew Brown, and this is London Morning at 10 past 7. Coming up next, I'm going to ask a lung specialist about all the smoke you're breathing in this week. And that's all you can expect in the forecast today. Smoky all day. That air quality is still at a 10 plus, and that is what we are expecting pretty much all day. It could dip into just simply a 10 at some point this afternoon, but we're going to be in the high risk or very high risk range all day. Looks like a high of 28 degrees, a low of 20 with a chance of showers and a thunderstorm risk tonight. And then tomorrow, that chance of showers and thunderstorm risk continues. It's going to be smoky definitely in the morning and early in the afternoon. But beyond that, you want to keep monitoring the situation. Right now, it looks like a high of 27 tomorrow as well. Right now, it is still cool out there. It's 14 degrees. There's a mix of fog and smoke. I know that's making visibility difficult on the roads. Ryan's back with an update. Hi, Ryan.
6: Hi there. Yes, visibility just a little over, barely at a kilometer or less. So use your full headlight system when you're head out on the roads, and you won't be met with any collisions because we are collision-free in London and the region.
5: Thank you very much. Angela McInnes is back from the newsroom. Hi, Angela.
7: Hi, Andrew. London police are investigating a shooting in the city's southeast end this week that they believe was targeted. And also, we know smoke has health impacts on humans, but what about animals? We'll have details on these stories and others at 7:30.
5: So we're getting into the third day in a row with extremely poor air quality. I know a lot of you can stay inside, but others have no choice but to go out. And whether it's work or grocery runs or simply getting through the day, we're all breathing in at least a bit of all of this smoke that's hanging in the air. Dr. Vaibhav Gupta is the chief medical advisor of the Lung Health Foundation. He also works at Victoria Hospital here in London. And Dr. Gupta is on the line. Good morning.
8: Good morning, Andrew. Thank you for having me.
5: So as a lung specialist, where does your mind go when you look out the window or you step outside and you see this much smoke?
8: It's quite dramatic what we see outside, Andrew, and it makes me worried not only for those who have lung conditions who we know are at particular risk, but really all Ontarians and all Canadians. But those with heart disease, those on active chemotherapy or immunosuppressive therapy, as well as young people and older adults, they're all at increased risk when the situation is the way it is now.
5: Okay, so when it's this smoky, when it looks like this outside, when the air quality is this bad, what are we actually breathing into our lungs?
8: So there are a variety of chemicals and agents, including ozone, methane, sulfur dioxide and nitrogen dioxide, carbon monoxide, but also very fine particulate matter, which is making these hazy skies and that yellow sky we saw, very, very fine dust that we're breathing into our lungs, some of which is being absorbed into the bloodstream and causing downstream reactions that we are not necessarily aware of.
5: Like what? What kind of reactions when it gets into the blood?
8: Well, really, what happens is we have receptors on cells that get stimulated, and it's difficult for us to know or predict what pathways are being activated, but generally causing inflammation in the body and causing those symptoms like chest tightness, headache, dizziness, or just feeling tired and not being able to explain why. And part of the reason

0: reason is we're not getting in as much oxygen or getting it as efficiently as we typically do.
1: And how long can a human body go on like this if we're not getting the right amount of oxygen?
0: Well, we're fortunate in Canada and in our part of the world that this is not normal for us. Mm-hmm. We know that this kind of air quality is regular, unfortunately, in some parts of the world. These kind of effects, they cause short-term effects and long-term effects, right? In the short term, we're seeing increased visits to the emergency department. We know from data in Ontario and even just data this week that emergency departments have seen a huge spike in presentations because of wildfire smoke. But in the long term, when we're talking about decades, which hopefully that's not going to be the situation here as we have increasing changes in the environment. But when we have exposure like this over decades, then there are increased rates of lung cancer and other chronic health conditions.
1: Certainly. Okay, I know a lot of people wonder, how protected are you when you're inside during a smoke event like this? Because you can still smell the smoke inside, even if your windows are closed, but how much protection are you getting?
0: We are protected indoors, but it really depends on the environment indoors. So making sure that we have up-to-date furnace and air filters, adding in portable air filters or HEPA filter if you're experiencing more symptoms or you're more in one of those vulnerable groups, and ensuring that we're not worsening the air quality inside. One of the worst things, of course, for air quality indoors is smoking, vaping, or lighting candles indoors.
1: Hmm. How about masks? Should people be wearing masks when they go outside?
0: For anybody who's having prolonged exposure outside, they should be wearing a mask. It's going to help filter out some of this fine particulate matter that's in the air. An N95 mask is the best in providing that filtration, and you can get those at the superstore. But even if you cannot access that, even a regular face mask is going to provide some degree of protection. The real key, though, Andrew, is exposure, reducing exposure outdoors, avoiding activity outside. I've been seeing people cycling and running outdoors. Mm-hmm. Really not recommended. I've been seeing people driving convertibles with the top down. Not recommended, especially during this time.
1: Yeah, if you go out there and you exercise and you start taking deeper breaths, does that make it more damaging if you're breathing that smoke deeper into your body?
0: Well, absolutely. It's going to trigger reactivity in the airways. So you feel that tightness and the airways tend to constrict. And you're depositing more of that particulate matter in your lungs. And it doesn't necessarily reveal itself. You know, many younger or fit people may say, well, you know, it doesn't bother me. I can get through it. But like many things with our health, you know, we can often get through things, but we notice the effects later and sometimes much later.
1: Okay, Dr. Gupta, in the meantime, we hope for rain up north and for the firefighters to be able to get a hold of those fires so we can clear some of this smoke out of here. And thank you so much for joining us this morning. I really do appreciate it.
0: Thank you for having me, Andrew.
1: Dr. Vaibhav Gupta is the Chief Medical Advisor of the Lung Health Foundation.

0: from Toronto. That's Yera. The song is called The Reason. It's 7:20 now. Your very smoky weather forecast is coming up in just a second. But before that, Ryan's watching the commute on a poor visibility morning.
1: Yes. No collisions, though. Let's start there. We are collision-free in London and the region. Some minor slowdowns in the city, and Environment Canada showing just like 0 point something of a kilometer of visibility. You got fog mixed with smoke out there. You can see a little bit more than that, let's be honest, but you definitely want to use your full lighting system. And as we've heard from OPP, even during the daytime, you want to use your full light so people can hear you. You will find minor slowdowns in the city. And if you're walking, biking, or working outside, hopefully you're wearing some kind of breather apparatus, but winds are very light. So nothing really to cool you off there either. Let you know that Dundas Street closed this morning between Rideout Street and Talbot for the Columbian Festival. Should reopen Monday morning. And at 8, asphalt work slated for Wortley Road. So that's closing between Bruce Street and Elmwood Avenue until Monday evening. LTC detour there if that is where you catch the bus. And if you have a traffic tip, text it to me at 519-281-6593.
0: And Ryan, you look at that visibility number a lot, right? That's one of the lowest visibility numbers you've ever seen?
1: It normally never goes all the way down to zero. So that's pretty low.
0: Okay, yeah. And it's because we've got this unusual mix of fog and smoke out there this morning. Let's just look at the forecast. Starting with the air quality, we're still at a 10 plus, and you should expect to be at a 10 plus or a 10, which is a very high risk or a high risk all day today and all night. Looks like a high of 28 degrees today to go with that smoke. That Humidex hitting 34, a low of 20 tonight with a chance of showers and a thunderstorm risk. And then we have a chance of rain again tomorrow, again a risk of a thunderstorm, smoky again, and a high of 27. Right now, it's pretty cool out there. It's 14 degrees. There is that mix of fog and smoke. It's 22 minutes past 7. That means it's time for John Hancock's Sports Report. Hi there, John.
2: Hi there.
0: Where do you want to start?
2: Let's start about talking about the smoke and the wildfires. It affected a number of sports yesterday. The Canadian Premier League soccer match in Hamilton between Forge and Victoria's Pacific FC postponed because of the worsening air quality conditions. The Major League Soccer match in Chicago between the Fire and the Vancouver Whitecaps postponed. Poor air quality. Major League Baseball back after the All-Star break. Yesterday's only game in Philadelphia moved up an hour due to air quality concerns because of wildfire smoke from Canada and northern Minnesota. Dr. Vin Gupta, who sits on the American Lung Association's board of directors, said you can expect to see more breaks during Sunday's World Cup soccer final due to the heat and the air quality.
3: There's going to have to be different rules applied here than in a typical World Cup game, because not only is it going to be terrible air quality, it's hot. That can cause an extreme amount of stress on the heart. We want to make sure that bodies are going to be accommodating to unusual circumstances. I would hope that FIFA is going to take into account environmental conditions and potentially build in more breaks.
2: Of course, the World Cup final Sunday is from East Rutherford, New Jersey, defending champion Argentina versus Spain. 3 o'clock game time. In the Major League Soccer, the CF Montreal and Toronto FC, who hadn't played for nearly 2 months because of the World Cup break, played to a 0-0 draw in Montreal. Toronto coach Robin Fraser said it looked like both teams hadn't played in 2 months. In the Northern Super League, women's soccer, first place off.

0: Ottawa Rapid beat Halifax Tides 2-1. Ottawa's won four in a row. They're now 7 points ahead of second-place Montreal in the standings. Last-place Calgary Wild will host Montreal tonight. And in the Canadian Premier League tonight, Atletico Ottawa, third in the standings, will host Toronto. Vancouver plays at Quebec.
1: All right, let's talk about the Open, some golf. Is there a Canadian near the top?
0: There is. Nick Taylor, one of two Canadians competing. He's three strokes back, shot a 2-under-68, tied with a number of golfers, including defending champion Scottie Scheffler. American Jackson Suber shot a 5-under-65 for a one-stroke lead. They're back out on the course at Royal Birkdale Golf Club near Manchester for round two.
1: Right, and then the second half of the Major League Baseball season is going now, too.
0: Yeah, they did get that game in. Phillies and the Mets. Mets won at 4-1. Blue Jays will open the second half tonight when they host the White Sox. Rookie Spencer Miles, the scheduled starter for the Jays, 2.5 out in the wild card race. And the London Majors host Chatham Kent tonight. And you were talking about the smoke and the heat. Mm-hmm. I guess you should take precautions if you're at the ball game tonight.
1: Yeah, it's going to be smoky down there. I wonder if they even play that game.
0: That's a good point.
1: Yeah, we'll keep an eye
0: check
1: on
0: it
1: that
0: out
1: for sure. Yeah, yeah. Well, they're active on Instagram. I know that the London Majors are.
0: Yeah.
1: So if you're planning on going to the game, keep an eye on their page.
0: Been talking all week about Canada's women's sitting volleyball team trying to earn a spot at the 2028 Paralympics in Los Angeles. Canada's ranked second in the world. Only the Americans are ranked higher. And Canada lost to the U.S. in the semifinals, but they won the match they had to win. They beat host China at the Sitting Volleyball World Championship. They swept them, and they will be competing at the 2028 Paralympics. So good news there. Toronto Temple host Atlanta Dream tonight in the WNBA. And a guy I knew pretty well, two-time curling champion and longtime CBC broadcaster Don Duguid, has died at 90. Winnipeg native, Winnipeg curler, won three Brier titles, including back-to-back championships in 1970 and 71. Skipped Canada to consecutive world titles those same years. Pretty good broadcaster as well.
1: Yeah, great player.
0: Yep,
1: great,
0: yeah, absolutely. And we've been keeping an eye also on the Tour de France. Belgian cyclist Tim Merlier won the 12th stage. Slovenia's Tadej Pogacar still the overall leader, 3 minutes 36 seconds ahead of Jonas Vingegaard of Denmark. Canadian Derek G well back over an hour behind the overall lead. I hope you have a good weekend. I'll be back Tuesday. Matt Brand will be with you on Monday.
1: And just a quick one here, John. Since I mentioned the London Majors Instagram page, I went to go check it out, and they have a little statement. It says, "We are aware of the current air quality conditions. We're closely monitoring the situation, and for the health and safety of our players and staff and fans is our top priority. We will continue to evaluate the conditions as we move into tomorrow, which is now today, and they will provide updates on social media when they become available." So the majors haven't canceled the game yet, but there is a possibility that they will, and they're keeping an eye on it.
0: Keep following them.
1: All right. Thank you very much, John.
0: Have a good one.
1: Yep. Have a good long weekend. We'll talk to you Tuesday. That's John Hancock with sports. It is 7:27 now on this Friday morning. Prime Minister Carney was in London yesterday for an announcement about a new agreement with General Dynamics Land Systems. The government is spending nearly $2 billion on new Canadian-made armored vehicles. Here's what Mr. Carney said.
2: "The Canadian Armed Forces need a new fleet of vehicles to support their operation, not just today, but for decades to come. And to that end, Minister McGuinty and I are proud to announce the launch of a new strategic partnership with General Dynamics Land Systems Canada. It is through this partnership, our government, and this is one aspect of the partnership, let me be clear, but through this partnership, our government will invest nearly $2 billion over 4 years to build and deliver 190 armored combat support vehicles, expanding our fleet to 550 vehicles. And as the people in this room and those you represent know, these vehicles are designed to keep soldiers protected, mobile, and mission-ready in the most demanding environments. For decades, GDLS Canada has made vehicles that supported the CAF on military bases across our country, in Afghanistan, in Latvia, and also, as we just announced last week, the provision of another 35 vehicles to Ukraine to help defend themselves against Russia. And the new fleet order that we're announcing today will continue that legacy, serving our women and men in uniform

0: at bases across the country. Every single one will be built right here at GDLS Canada's factory, right here in London. Our new partnership with GDLS Canada will create and sustain over 6,000 high-paying Canadian jobs every year over the next 8 years.
1: That was Prime Minister Mark Carney speaking in London yesterday, and he says those jobs created will be spread across the country, right? Like a company in BC will supply the military-grade cable and wire harness assembles, and in Regina will produce advanced armor, and companies in Quebec and Nova Scotia will make other components, and then the vehicles will be made here in London. All right, it's just about time for the local news. When we come back, we're going to take a little bit of a break from all this talk about smoke. Don't worry, we will talk about smoke again later, but our next one is ice cream might not actually be that bad for you. I'll ask a food scientist about that. Right now, in London, it's 14 degrees and foggy and smoky at 7:30.
2: This is CBC News. From CBC London, the 7:30 local news. Good morning, I'm Angela McInnes. Environment Canada says the city's air quality health index remains at 10 plus or very high risk, the most severe level. The National Weather Agency's air quality forecast for London is 10 plus through today and into tomorrow night. That means people should limit their time outdoors and cancel or reschedule outdoor activities and events. If going outside, health officials recommend wearing a well-fitting N95 respirator mask. The smoky air has led to the closure of outdoor recreational programs and amenities across the London region and the cancellation of Rock the Park's second day last night. Ticket holders will be refunded. An update on the status of tonight and tomorrow's show is expected later today. The city says community centers remain open to provide indoor relief. And as the smoke causes visibility issues on the roads, police say they want drivers to treat these conditions the same way they would fog, and that means turning on their headlights. Sergeant Ed Sanchuk is with West Region OPP.
3: Do not rely solely on daytime running lights, as it may not activate your rear lights. Make sure that you increase your following distance and reduce your speed when visibility is limited, and stay alert for changing roadway conditions and emergency vehicles. A simple action, such as turning on your headlights, can make a significant difference in keeping everyone safe on our roads.
2: Sanchuk says even during daylight hours, smoke and haze can make it difficult for people to see other drivers. And we know the smoke has some health impacts on humans, but what about animals? The CBC's Ian Curran has that story.
4: Lindsay Dorian is in charge of horses, peacocks, and alpacas. She runs the Far Enough Farm on Toronto Island. But the smoke in the city has forced her to care for her animals with extra caution.
5: Keeping the ground damp helps reduce some of the particulates.
4: Dorian says her main concern is the stress level of the animals. The more their breathing increases, the more smoke they get into their bodies.
5: That might even mean giving them a little bit of extra food, so that they're resting quietly, eating quietly.
4: Karen Ward is the chief veterinary officer with the Toronto Humane Society. She says this is the best case scenario for these kinds of animals.
6: It allows the animal to have a full range of access to their natural behaviors.
4: As for smaller animals like cats or dogs, Ward suggests limiting exposure outside.
6: If it's too hot or too smoky for us, it's too hot and smoky for our pets.
4: For now, caretakers like Dorian will continue to monitor her animals closely and take action one day at a time. Ian Curran, CBC News, Toronto.
2: London police are investigating a shooting in the city's southeast end this week that they believe was targeted. It happened just before 4 Tuesday morning at a home on Julie Crescent near Deveron Crescent and Pond Mills. Police say several people were outside of the home when they heard what sounded like a gunshot. A bullet hole was later found by one resident in the home's garage door. According to surveillance video, a dark newer model Honda entered the area from Deveron. The driver exited and a gunshot was heard. The suspect ran back to the vehicle and fled southbound, turning east onto Deveron Crescent. No injuries were reported. A photo of the vehicle can be found on the CBC London website. Anyone with information is asked to contact police or Crime Stoppers. And finally, Prime Minister Mark Carney made a major defense spending announcement here in London yesterday. A local company will build new armored vehicles for the Canadian Armed Forces as part of the federal government's growing defense strategy. The CBC's Jessica Singer has the details.
0: Every day, the women and

0: Men serving in the Canadian Armed Forces make Canada stronger. They deserve the very best equipment that this country can build. And the very best this country can build is made right here at GDLS. Canada, thank you for what you do, and I look forward to your questions.
1: Mark Carney addressed a crowd at General Dynamics Land Systems Canada. The London-based company is going to build 190 new armored combat vehicles for the Canadian Armed Forces. Carney said the federal government will spend nearly $2 billion over 4 years on the new fleet.
0: In this more dangerous and divided world, Canadian leadership will be defined not just by the strength of our values, but also the value of our strength.
1: Carney said this new partnership will create and sustain over 6,000 jobs every year over the next 8 years, and those jobs will be across the country. Jessica Singer, CBC News, London.
2: And Andrew, that's your local news.
3: Thank you, Angela. It's 25 minutes to 8. My name is Andrew Brown, and you're listening to London Morning. All right, let's take a bit of a break from the smoke and talk about snacking and frozen treats. The CBC's John Dallas song asked people to tell them their favorite.
4: I'm a gelato girl.
5: Why is that?
4: Oh, it's creamy, a wide range of flavors, and I really like a flavor called lemon, lime, and bitters that I learned about in New Zealand.
5: Can you get that anywhere here?
4: We haven't found it yet, I don't think, no, but I dream about it.
6: I like a slushy. It's really refreshing. And sweet.
5: Is there a particular flavor that you prefer?
6: I like it when there's the soda flavored ones. Those are usually really good.
7: It's a local ice cream shop, and their flavors are usually very creative. It's not like your run-of-the-mill chocolate and vanilla. Like, there's all kinds of fun stuff. They usually change the flavors seasonally also, which is like one of the nice things to do. Their strawberry is very good, and I think right now they have lavender blueberry that's really, really nice.
8: I like the Kit Kat bars from Costco. Get a big pack of them.
5: Could you describe what it is?
8: It's like Kit Kat flavored ice cream on a stick with chocolate coating, you know, a little bit of nuts in there too. It's pretty good.
9: It's a boba place, and then they also have like frozen slushies and stuff, but it's like really good.
5: Yeah, and why do you like it more than, you know, ice cream, gelato, slushies?
9: I guess it's easier to like carry and walk around, right? And it's just like they have a lot of flavors, so it's really fun, and I like it better.
5: Do you have any favorite memories, you know, with boba in general?
9: There's one near my school, so all my friends would, like, we would always go, like, almost every day. And, like, I think we spent so much money there, to be honest.
3: That's the CBC's John Dallas song talking to Canadians about their favorite frozen treats. And if you're considering your options, you might want to reach for the ice cream, because it might not be that bad for you. Michael Rogers is here to tell us about that. He's a professor and the interim department chair in the Department of Food Science at the University of Guelph. Michael, good morning.
10: Morning, Andrew. How are you?
3: Good, thanks. Thanks for doing this. So how healthy is ice cream?
10: Well, ice cream can be really healthy as part of a balanced diet. I think we have to take it into the context of what does your entire diet look like? Are you eating predominantly foods that are high in sugar and high in fat and high in salt? Or are you eating predominantly whole foods? And if you're eating predominantly whole foods, ice cream can be a very healthy part of that diet.
3: Why is that? Well, what's healthy about it?
10: Well, the predominant ingredient in ice cream is milk. And milk's really unique. It's actually a superfood because it carries a lot of micronutrients in different ways than we can formulate in food. So in milk, for example, calcium is bound to the protein in these special casein micelles. And what that does is it increases the bioaccessibility and bioavailability of calcium so your body can utilize it better compared to, let's say, a supplement that contains calcium. The other thing is, too, with milk is there's a lot of other bioactive molecules. We might not consider them classical vitamins or minerals, but they do a biological function that's relatively important. So there's lots of different molecules within that ice cream that's quite good for you.
3: Okay, so there's stuff inside of ice cream that's good for you that the body needs and uses, but not all ice cream is created equal, right? Like, what if it's got chunks of chocolate or cookie dough and all that other stuff?
10: Well, other than becoming more delicious, the other thing that happens is we add more sugar. And right now in Western society, we've created two forms of malnutrition. We typically think of malnutrition as being undernourished, meaning

0: you're not getting enough calories. And as a consequence of that, you're not getting enough micronutrients. Well, today in Western society, we see a new form of malnutrition where people are overnourished in calories, but are undernourished when it comes to the micronutrients. So ice cream has a balance of both. It has the macronutrients you need, sugar and fat, which are very important molecules required for life. But it also requires, it also contains the micronutrients that are very important for performing biological functions essential for life.
1: Okay. So then is that a long way of saying like, hey, if you want the cookie dough, grab the cookie dough?
0: Yeah. So I think, you, you know, you can choose whatever you want as long as it's in moderation and it is, as long as it is part of a healthy diet. If you're eating only boxed food or highly processed or formulated food, then you have to start to consider what things you're eating and try to incorporate into that more whole foods, more fruits, more vegetables, more whole grains. But again, ice cream and dairy is a very, very important part of the diet, and it's quite healthy and good for us to consume.
1: Okay. How careful do you have to be when you're picking out your ice cream? Because, you know, you walk down the grocery aisle and sometimes I wonder how much milk and cream is actually in this ice cream. Like, you know, they've got those frozen desserts that you see. What do you keep an eye on?
0: Yeah. Right when you start seeing anything other than ice cream, you often know that the fat has been replaced and the milk has been replaced with other sources of fat, such as palm oil or coconut oil. The downfall to these is those formulated foods that are made predominantly plant-based, those don't contain the same elements. So we don't have the complete protein that dairy has. We don't have the casein micelles that carry the unique structure. So you really want to make sure that if you're trying to get some health advantage out of it, that there's dairy in it, milk, cream. You don't want to get the ones that are just really high in sugar and fruit juice, because then you negate the benefit that milk imparts.
1: Right. Fair enough. So then would I be right to think that frozen yogurt's the same kind of thing? You get the similar benefits?
0: 100%. And maybe even a little bit more, because with the yogurt, you've gone through a fermentation. So you have pro and prebiotics, which are really good for colonizing the colon.
1: I also understand that the students that you work with in the food science program, they make freeze-dried ice cream. Well, why are they doing that?
0: Yeah, so one of the neat things with freeze-dried ice cream is it actually doesn't need refrigerated anymore or frozen. So what it is it's basically removing the water, but not by melting it and evaporating it, but through sublimation. So the ice cream never melts, yet we are able to remove that water. And it gives you a really nice texture and a shelf-stable product.
1: Oh, so you can just grab for it any time, eh?
0: Yeah, you can take it camping with you. You could take it to an event outside. It could be in your backpack for a few hours and it's not going to melt.
1: So then, Michael, before we go, does ice cream have a reputation problem?
0: Yeah, and I think it's contextual for today, right? So I think today, again, in Western society, we eat too much fat, we eat too much salt, and we eat too much sugar. And ice cream does have a lot of sugar in it, and it does have a lot of fat. But again, when you're eating a balanced diet, that sugar and fat is essential for life. So yes, they do get a little bit of a bad rap now and again. But again, when you're eating in the context of a healthy diet, you can have those indulgences without having any negative impact.
1: Great. So enjoy some vegetables and then don't feel bad about the ice cream, the little bowl of ice cream you have afterwards.
0: Exactly. Just don't put the vegetables in the ice cream.
1: Well, you know, whatever you're into. I don't want to judge, Michael. it's so good to have you. That was a lot of fun. Thanks for doing it.
0: No problem. Have a good day.
1: Yeah, you too. That's Michael Rogers. He's a professor and the interim department chair in the Department of Food Science at the University of Guelph. All right. Let's look at this weather forecast. It's going to be warm again today, a high of 28 degrees, but the main thing you're going to want to know about is the smoke. That air quality is still just awful out there. It's still at a 10 plus, a very high risk. That's going to last all day and all night, according to Environment Canada. It could lighten up a little bit mid-afternoon, but it's still going to be smoky. So a similar day to what we saw yesterday. It looks like a high of 28 to go with the smoke, a low of 20 with a chance of showers and a thunderstorm risk tonight, and smoky. And then it looks like tomorrow, again, a chance of showers, again, a risk of a thunderstorm. It could be windy, too. It looks like a northwest wind gusting to 40 kilometers an hour at times tomorrow. And smoke, at least in the morning and early in the afternoon.

0: afternoon and a high of 27 degrees. Right now, it's warming up a little bit. It's 15. It's foggy and smoky. It's 16 minutes before 8 o'clock. And just a quick note here before we go to Ryan's traffic report. We are reaching out to you this morning because we have a doctor coming in at 10 past 8. Dr. Anna Guns is going to come in to answer questions about all of this smoke. And in this part of Ontario, we're not really used to it, right? It doesn't usually get really smoky like this. It certainly hasn't happened in the 3 years that I've been here. And so I know a lot of you have questions about what's safe and what isn't and what you should be doing. Should you be wearing a mask outside? Are you safe inside? How long is it safe to go outside? What if you're working outside? If you have any questions for the doctor, send us a text and I'll ask some of them. Our text line is 519-281-6593. Ryan is back. Now, you're wondering about your dog, right?
1: Yeah, I have questions. And normally, before I get to that, we're almost always 99% of the time complete simpatico.
0: Sure, of course.
1: You get it, I get it, and we do the show. And I did hear you asking listeners for questions and send them to our text line. And someone sent a very serious question. They have asthma and they've been working outside. And they said, hey, how long should I be outside? And I totally forgot that you had asked them to send questions. So not wanting to carry the weight of the responsibility of giving someone medical advice, because I'm not the person for that. My answer was, I'm so sorry. We can't help you with that. Thankfully, you and I both look at the text line at the same time because you were able to swoop in there and say, hold on. Thank you for the question. Don't listen to that guy. We're going to take care of you in a little bit.
0: Hey, you're busy back there. You're pushing all the buttons, calling all the guests. You know, it's a distracting job that you have.
1: Completely spaced. I'm also wondering, too, if I go outside, is it... Are my eyes really watering? Is my throat really choking up, or is it psychosomatic?
0: Oh, I wonder about that too, because sometimes even when I hear that it's going to be smoky, I start to feel it in my eyes and I go, is that the smoke or is that just my body playing tricks on me?
1: I think, yeah.
0: That's a good question. Yeah.
1: So what's real and what's imagined?
0: Yeah, good one.
1: Okay.
0: Yeah. So send us a text.
1: Yeah, we've been getting some good questions so far this morning. Right now, I can look at the roads for you. Always happy to say collision-free in London and the region, which is where we're at right now. You will find minor slowdowns in the city. Although the sun is coming out and you can see out there, Environment Canada is showing 0.4 kilometers of visibility. So the trick there is to use your full headlight system so people can see you on the roads, give yourself more space out there. And if you haven't left for your commute yet and you can give yourself more time, a great idea to do so. I want to give you this one more time. Asphalt work coming to Wortley Road in about 14 minutes right now. So that'll close between Bruce Street and Elmwood Avenue until Monday evening. If you catch the bus there is an LTC detour in place. And here's that handy text line. So hit us up with your questions, traffic tips, anything you have for London Morning at 519-281-6593.
0: We have this great text here too about the ice cream interview that we just did about how ice cream is actually good for you. It says, I gotta love the expert who says ice cream is good for you. Now, could you please get him to work on pizza?
1: I love the fact that we just did a story that, hey, ice cream's good for you.
0: And there's another text here. I heard ice cream is essential for life. I always knew that.
1: Yeah, no, my wife has got a card to play now. There you go.
0: It's part of a balanced diet.
1: Totally.
0: So do you have a playlist for us too?
1: I do. So let's get into it. Earlier this week, we played a Boy Golden song from his album, Best of Our Possible Lives. You should check out the whole album, really, because it's full of bangers. The one we played is a slower tempo, but has this undeniable groove. Let's check out You Got It.

0: Yeah, it's cool. I love that riff.
1: Yeah, and that guitar sound just makes me think of an old industrial machine.
0: Yeah, it does.
1: Kind of just chogging along, right? Just
0: droning on, yeah, in a good way. Yeah.
1: So neat, yeah.
0: So good.
1: All right, for a local tune, Lito Pimienta. She's been dropping some singles lately. Earlier this morning, we played this really dreamy one called Talento.

0: Yeah, it's cool.
1: Yeah, really melodic. Really like that. All right, let's get to our last track here. This one's got a little bit of a, you know, moving your hips side to side sound for you. It's from brand new one from Sade Awele, featuring a band we've played before, Zen Soul. So let's check out the song in its entirety. This is Tell Me.

0: That is Tell Me from Shade Owele. You also heard Zen Soul on that cut, one of the songs for your playlist from Ryan this week. And we'll have links to those songs on our website, as we always do, tomorrow morning, cbc.ca/London. And as always, you can send us anything that you think we should be playing on our text line, 519-281-6593, or you can email londonmorning@cbc.ca. It's 8 minutes now before 8. Crystalie Ramlikan is here with business. Crystalie, good morning.
1: Hi, good morning, Andrew.
0: So let's start with trade, because a top trade official for the U.S. says the Trump administration is not going to give Canada credit for its concessions. So what do they mean?
1: Well, you know, this comes as official negotiations between Canada and Washington remain stalled. And U.S. Trade Representative Jameson Greer says he's glad Canada dropped its digital services tax and rolled back its online streaming act. But he says Canada won't get credit for, quote, doing something bad and then undoing it. Now, Prime Minister Mark Carney dropped the tax last June, hours before payments from tech giants would be due. So companies were going to have to pay tax on some of their revenues earned from Canadian users. And, you know, the efforts seemed to steady the Canada-U.S. relationship briefly. But the U.S. froze talks again after Trump was angered by that Ontario-funded ad, quoting former President Ronald Reagan criticizing tariffs. And then in June, the federal government directed the CRTC to reconsider its decision to triple streamers' financial contributions to Canadian content. Now, the relationship between Canadian and U.S. trade officials has slowly thawed this year, and Greer says he's in weekly contact with his Canadian counterparts. However, while Canada and Mexico wanted to extend CUSMA, the U.S. is not renewing the Canada-U.S.-Mexico Agreement on Trade. Now, of course, this agreement, as we've talked about in the past, stays in place under annual rolling reviews now for up to a decade, at which point it will expire if no extension agreement is negotiated by then. And, you know, this trade agreement, it has shielded Canada and Mexico from many of Trump's tariffs. But of course, we know industries like steel, aluminum, automobiles, and cabinetry are

0: still being slammed with separate duties. Now, Washington and Mexico have launched formal CUSMA negotiations, but no such talks have started with Canada. But, you know, last month, Carney said a bad deal could have been signed a year ago, but he says Canada is not going to sign a bad deal.
1: Yeah, and it's an interesting position for Mr. Carney on this digital services tax, because I know a lot of Canadians who voted for his party were upset that he scrapped that. So if he gets nothing out of it, that will be interesting to follow. Okay, so next up, Crystal Lee, we're seeing more cuts in the Canadian media business. So what kind of details do you have?
0: Yes, that's right. So Corus Entertainment, owner of the Global Television Network and multiple radio stations, says programming changes will result in dozens of job losses. The move comes as Corus grapples with a persistent drop in advertising sales and rising debt. So the union Unifor says 43 jobs will be cut, most based in Western Canada, but also three here in Ontario. That includes three here in Ontario. Now, Corus says while some production of its global news broadcasts for Alberta will be centralized, it will continue producing local news content in studios in the province. The company said it will also add an undisclosed number of new roles to support its local news delivery. And, you know, last month, the Corus CEO cited continued pressure on TV ad demand as the company reported double-digit decline in radio and television revenue. Corus shares have plunged nearly 70% over the last year, reaching, you know, penny stock territory. And Corus ended its latest quarter with more than $1 billion in debt. And much of that debt is linked to the company's 2016 purchase of Shaw Media.
1: Okay, the social media platform Truth Social. That's where Donald Trump does most of his rambling. They're planning on launching a paid feed. What is that all about?
0: Well, you know, this would give banks and traders faster access to President Trump's posts on the social media platform. So, yeah, Trump's media company is planning to charge for special high-speed access to Truth Social posts, including possibly a zone, which would affect national security and financial markets. The move would allow Wall Street trading firms and other institutions to get news from Truth Social contributors in milliseconds, so they could make quick profits off moves in stocks, bonds, and interest rates. And called Truth PSI, of course, it would be similar to paid access on other platforms. But yeah, the difference here is that, of course, the most popular poster is the president himself. Now, the company has not immediately responded to a request for comment about whether this is Trump profiting off him being in office.
1: Okay, we'll keep an eye on it. Crystal Lee, thank you. Have a great weekend.
0: Thanks, Andrew. You too.
1: That's Crystal Lee Ramlikan with Business News. It's almost 2 minutes before 8. Angela McInnes is back. What are you working on this morning, Angela?
2: Andrew, London police are investigating a shooting in the city's southeast end this week that they believe was targeted. It happened just before 4 Tuesday morning at a home on Julie Crescent near Devron Crescent and Pond Mills. No injuries were reported. A photo of the vehicle can be found on the CBC London website, and anyone with information is asked to contact police or Crime Stoppers.
1: Thank you very much, Angela. It's 2 minutes now before 8 o'clock. It's almost time for the national news. When we come back, we aren't used to breathing in this much smoke in this part of Ontario. And I know a lot of you have been wondering what's safe to do and what isn't. You sent so many good questions on the text line. A doctor is going to stop by, Dr. Anna Guns, to answer some of those questions in just about 10 minutes from now. And then at 8:20, we're going to meet the Grand Marshal for the Pride Parade that's happening in London on Sunday. So we still have plenty coming up here on the show. That air quality still at a 10 plus. That's as high as the scale goes, and you can expect that smoke to stick around all day and all night and into tomorrow. It looks like we have a high of 28 degrees today, a low of 20 with a chance of showers and a risk of a thunderstorm tonight. Right now, it's 15 degrees. There's a mix of fog and smoke out there. My name is Andrew Brown. This is London Morning, and we'll be back after World Report.
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4: Hi, I'm Jill Deacon, sitting in for Tom Power. Shania Twain, one of the most recognizable voices in country music. Before she was a global superstar, she was just a kid in Timmins, Ontario. She'll take you back to those early days and tell you how losing her parents early on changed the course of her life.
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1: 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Coming up in half an hour, it's The Current.
2: I'm Pia Chattopadhyay. Christopher Nolan's adaptation of The Odyssey is out in theaters today. We're going to talk about how people are connecting with it and how Homer's 3,000-year-old text is still the blueprint for the hero's journey. That's coming up on The Current.
3: This is World Report. Good morning, I'm John Northcutt. U.S. President Donald Trump is pushing Congress to pass strict new voting laws after claiming China hacked millions of American voter files. In a primetime televised address last night, Trump accused Beijing of interfering in the 2020 election.
4: The People's Republic of China carried out what is believed to be the largest compromise of election data in history, resulting in China's illicit acquisition of 220 million U.S. voter files.
3: Trump says the alleged breach shows the American voting system is dangerously exposed, but Democrats are dismissing the claims as a political smokescreen. Democratic Senator Chris Coons.
5: I heard no concrete evidence or even allegations that foreign actors actually changed the results of American elections. This really amounted to a temper tantrum from our president that his own party won't pass the voter suppression bill that he has been pushing and pushing for them to take up.
3: Coons is pointing to the Save America Act, a Republican-backed bill that would force voters to present physical proof of citizenship to register. Opponents warn the strict new rules could disenfranchise millions of eligible American voters. Air raid sirens are blaring across the Persian Gulf this morning as a new wave of U.S. airstrikes triggers massive retaliatory fire from Iran. American airstrikes are targeting key bridges and electrical infrastructure and have collapsed a tower at a major Iranian port. Iran has responded by firing missiles at U.S. allies in the region. The sirens heard across Kuwait City, where the military says it is actively intercepting incoming Iranian missiles and drones. Qatar and Bahrain also warned residents to take shelter as they came under Iranian fire. 893 wildfires are actively burning across Canada, and nearly 130 of them are completely out of control. Fire crews from Yukon, Alberta, and British Columbia are being deployed to Ontario to help battle the crisis. More than 175 fires are tearing through the province, forcing several remote First Nations to flee. And as the CBC's Sarah Law reports, community leaders say help is arriving far too late.
6: Canadians always look after each other.
7: Prime Minister Mark Carney says his government is providing helicopters and search and rescue aircraft to assist firefighting efforts. Ontario has formally requested federal assistance, including possibly deploying the Canadian Armed Forces. Despite criticism about the province's firefighting budget, Premier Doug Ford says it's all hands on deck.
8: But our government will continue to spare no expense to protect the people and the communities.
7: But for Nomigusasagagin, it's too little, too late. The entire First Nation north of Thunder Bay burned to the ground Monday. Chief Helen Pavela says her community members got out safely, but had to do it all on their own.
9: Nobody answered their cries.
7: The Assembly of First Nations passed an emergency resolution Thursday seeking federal support for Nomigusasagagin. Devin Wanakomik is Emergency Response Coordinator for White Sand First Nation. It's been affected by the same fire as Nomigusasagagin, which is more than 300,000 hectares large. Wanakomik says leaders need to work together to improve response times.
10: Emergencies are not the time for governments to debate responsibility.
7: Locals in Thunder Bay are collecting donations of food, clothing, and toys for evacuees in town as the city continues to be stunned by yellow, smoky skies. Sarah Law, CBC News, Thunder Bay, Ontario.
3: On the West Coast, hundreds of people have been ordered to leave their homes, and more than 1,000 others are on evacuation alert. As Tanya Fletcher reports, crews are up against some of the toughest weather conditions of the summer.
11: For nearly 2 weeks, crews have been battling twin blazes in BC's Fraser Canyon, about 200 kilometers northeast of Vancouver. A few dozen properties were previously on evacuation order, but

0: The flames are now burning dangerously close to Boston Bar. On Thursday, the entire town was ordered to evacuate, affecting roughly 200 homes and businesses.
1: It looked really bad. It looked really bad, and it's pretty scary. We've been packed.
0: Evacuee Fernando Balanta packed an emergency bag and watched in disbelief as the flames grew near.
1: Trees looking like they're Q-tips doused in gasoline, just going up a light. An entire mountain just disappeared before our eyes within like minutes.
0: The BC Wildfire Service expects conditions to remain volatile with lightning and little rain in the forecast. Meanwhile, closer to the coast near Whistler, flames and thick columns of smoke are threatening the village of Pemberton. More than 1,300 properties are on evacuation alert.
2: I mean, it's alarming, right, to have it right there.
0: Claire Hayes has lived in Pemberton for 15 years.
2: We spent a lot of time biking, and to know how dry the forest is right now is concerning.
0: That fire sparked up Wednesday, just 5 kilometers from Highway 99, the main route through the region. It's one of nearly a dozen new wildfires to ignite in BC within a 24-hour period. Tanya Fletcher, CBC News, Vancouver.
3: Heavy smoke from the Canadian wildfires is wafting across the border, plunging major American cities into severe air quality crises. Skies from the Midwest to the Northeast are surrounded in a thick, toxic haze.
4: We have a friend of mine now that's in urgent care because of the smoke.
5: My dog has a doctor's appointment tomorrow, and we actually canceled it because my ride is my aunt, and she's got asthma.
6: If you don't have to come outside for nothing, don't come out. If you need to come out, have a mask for sure. Don't use excuse you don't have one. At least do a bandana.
3: Chicago and Detroit are currently tracking as the most polluted cities in the world, with hazardous health alerts active across 10 states. They wear full body suits, heavy masks, and claim to be visitors from another planet. But the breakout Canadian band Engin de Poitrine is currently from, or actually rather, from Saguenay, Quebec. The mysterious duo, currently selling out shows across Canada and Europe with a completely unique sound. Makhta Gabrielsalassa has the story on the viral phenomenon.
7: The sound, the look, and the language is out of this world. Engin de Poitrine, the experimental rock duo out of Quebec, has taken the music scene by storm.
8: It's upbeat, it's creative.
9: The wacky time signatures, and yeah, it's just very bizarre.
7: The band went viral after its performance video was released by a Seattle radio station, drew a massive crowd at Montreal's Jazz Festival, the largest since Stevie Wonder played there in 2009. And has sold out shows across Canada, the US, and Europe. Musically, it's microtonal rock, hitting tones in between notes. Many raving about the musical patterns too. Caroline Carbonneau is a guitarist with the Juno-winning rock band Nobro in Montreal.
10: I know that the guitar playing is playing with a loop pedal, and he's kind of building his melodies and chords throughout the songs. So there's a lot of repetitive notes and melodies.
7: Then you have the costumes covered in polka dots and masked up. Get this, publicly, their identities remain a mystery. Fans that saw them in Toronto this week say don't get it twisted. It's not some gimmick, it's the real deal.
11: It's very pure, it's very inviting, inclusive.
12: In a world of everything that feels AI, it's nice to see some real talent and some uniqueness.
7: Even though that talent claims to be from out of this world. Makhta Gebrselassie, CBC News, Toronto.
3: And finally.
13: I'm going out tonight. I'm feeling all right. Gonna let it all hang out.
3: Shania Twain has sold out massive global stadiums throughout her career, but tonight she's checking off a legendary Toronto venue that eluded her before she became a superstar. The Canadian country pop icon is playing an intimate, sold-out show at the Horseshoe Tavern. The historic room on Queen Street West has been a musical institution since 1947. It served as a famous launching pad for iconic Canadian acts like Blue Rodeo and Tragically Hip. Even the Rolling Stones played there. Twain told the Canadian press that back in her early days, she was never big or well-known enough to sing there. She said she and her bandmates could only dream of playing the legendary stage.

0: The surprise gig is a massive contrast to her recent shows, including a 12-night run at London's Wembley Stadium. But the Shoe holds fewer than 500 people. Tonight's performance comes ahead of her seventh studio album, Little Miss Twain, which is out next Friday. And that is the latest national and international news from World Report. I'm John Northcott. This is CBC News.
1: Welcome back to London Morning at 10 past 8. I'm Andrew Brown. Coming up next, we are breathing in a lot of smoke this week. A doctor is here to answer some of your questions about that. And when I look at the Air Quality Health Index, it still says 10 plus. That's very high risk. That's as high as the scale goes. And if you pull up the hourly forecast, that is what we're expecting all day today. Either a 10 plus or a 10, which is a high risk. But you can expect it to be smoky all day and all night again. To go with that, it looks like a high of 28 degrees today. Smoky again tonight, a low of 20. That comes with a chance of showers and a thunderstorm risk. And we still have a chance of showers and a thunderstorm risk tomorrow. It could be windy tomorrow as well. Looks like a northwest wind gusting to 40 kilometers an hour. And smoky again, at least in the morning and early in the afternoon. You're going to want to monitor it beyond that. The high is 27 degrees tomorrow. And it is warming up a little bit out there now. It's 16 degrees. Environment Canada is still saying it's foggy and smoky this morning. Ryan's watching the commute for us. How's that going?
2: That's right. The actual number, 0.8 kilometers of visibility, according to Environment Canada. But having said that, we are collision-free in London and the region, Andrew.
1: All right. Thank you very much. Ryan, we'll have one last update in about 10 minutes. Angela McInnes is back. Angela, what are you working on now?
3: Andrew, that smoke is raising health concerns and causing a number of bans and event cancellations. A trip to the splash pad or a backyard bonfire are off the table until further notice. And also in other news, a second-degree murder trial of a London man accused of killing his girlfriend has wrapped up. We'll have details on these stories and others at 8:30.
1: So it's still so smoky today, and we don't experience days like these in this part of Ontario very often. So we want to talk about staying safe out there. Like, what's safe to do and what isn't? Should you be wearing a mask? What kind of things should we be doing when it's so smoky like this? We have Dr. Anna Gunns with us now to answer some of these questions. She's an associate professor with the Schulich School of Medicine and Dentistry at Western. Dr. Gunns, thank you for coming in.
4: Thanks for having me.
1: How are you holding up in the smoke this week?
4: I felt better, I have to say. Yeah.
1: Really, eh? Yeah. Like, it's just, it just gets to you, gets in your lungs.
4: I feel a little bit more foggy this morning as well. And when I woke up this morning, my eyes were as red as could be, and I had almost forgotten what had happened. And then when I got a film of black off my eyelids, I thought, oh, yes, that's right. The wildfire smoke. And these are all things that we know can happen for sure.
1: Okay. So let's start with masks. Mm-hmm. What are you telling people about masks?
4: So as surgical masks will filter about 25% of what you're breathing. N95 will filter about 95%. So definitely anyone with concerns, anyone with lung conditions, especially anything you need a puffer for, very highly recommended if you have to go outside today. And I definitely would have worn one myself if I had left one in my car this morning. At the end of the day, it's going to be a bit of personal choice based on your risk. No one can tell you what to do or not, but certainly the N95 is a good option.
1: Yeah. So that the N95, that's the one with like the little metal slats that really keeps stuff out.
4: Exactly. So the 95 is for, it filters 95% of the, and this is really for infectious diseases, but it does seem to be effective for most of the particles that we get with wildfire smoke.
1: Yeah. And we know people that already have conditions should be wearing masks and being extra careful. How about someone who doesn't? Just like, you know, the stereotypical ordinary person who is just going about their day.
4: Yeah, I was thinking about this today because I think there are a lot of health conditions, and I think, but a lot of the time we often ask when it comes to environmental things, is this bad for me? Mm-hmm. But if we change the question and we ask, how can this be good for me? You still need evidence, right? You still need science, but I think it changes the context. And even looking outside, you know, in my house, a precious resource is common sense. And so looking outside, you could ask yourself, how can this be good for me? And you probably say, it's not probably very good for me. And that's certainly what the evidence shows. So, and I'm happy to talk about some of the health

0: both risks, but the way I sort of interpret all of this is it kind of affects your lungs, your heart, and your brain, are the big systems. That's also what heat affects. There's less long-term information and data that we have on wildfire smoke exposure, where you have a high concentration for a short period, as opposed to the 50 years we have of air pollution data, and we get more and more and more about it. But what we're seeing, because we are starting to get some long-term data now, is it's really mirroring what we're seeing with the long-term, you know, air pollution, which is, you know, embedded risk of, you know, in for your heart and your brain and your lungs. So for the average person, you know, we have to live our lives. We have to do things. I'm a parent. I need my kids to also experience life and outside in the summers. And now our summers are hot and smoky, it seems.
1: Yeah.
0: So there is a balance of risk. So it probably will end up something like, you know, a risk factor long term, you know, like, you know, if you're smoking or all these other exposures we give ourselves, alcohol, what does that do to our cardiovascular health long term? I'm guessing that's where it'll end up for the average person.
1: Yeah. Okay. That's a thank you for the detail there. I asked the audience to send us a bunch of questions because people are really thinking about this right now. It's the smoke is so in your face, right? And it makes sense. So are you okay to go through a few of these questions?
0: Yeah.
1: So the first one I have here, it says, I'm a summer student working in landscaping and I have asthma. How long should I realistically be outside?
0: You probably shouldn't is the guess there. Definitely if you have an N95 mask, really make sure that you know, your disease underneath is well controlled and have your puffer with you at all times. And I would definitely try to avoid the outside if possible. At the end of the day, listen to your lungs and your body, right? If you have to be, this is not the day to tough it out. Make sure you have safety stuff around you. Make sure your coworkers do. And if you can, get an alternative assignment inside.
1: And if you don't feel well, be honest with yourself.
0: Oh, 100%. Yeah. We're very bad at that in this society.
1: Absolutely.
0: Right?
1: Yeah, I am for sure. We have another question here. How protected are we inside of our cars? And should we maybe mask when driving?
0: Yeah. So the biggest risk, the determinant of our indoor car air quality, indoor air quality is the outdoor. And so our cars do have a filter in them. But in reality, it will depend on that. One of the things you can do in your car for sure is hit the recycle air button. So that we'll only use the air in.
1: Yeah,
0: that's definitely something you can do. But without an air quality monitor in your car, it would be hard to know. But honestly, this morning driving in, I definitely felt the need for a mask based on what I was breathing in my car even.
1: Okay. You mentioned your eyes when you woke up this morning. Someone texted in and says, I've got bad dry eye. It's painful. What should I think about doing?
0: Yeah, definitely. So the smoke will irritate all of your mucous membranes. So dry mouth, dry eyes, sore throat, headache, all these kind of things. So use eye drops. You can use, you can get a wet compress, like a cloth, and warm it up for 10 minutes, put it on your eyes, and then massage your eyelids. There's also wipes that you can get that are eyelid safe or baby ones that can wipe the film off your lower eyelids before, and then use eye drops.
1: Just so, like regular eye drops.
0: Regular eye drops, like whatever they use for their dry eyes, but you're probably just going to need more of it. And people who are allergic, so it's not just, you know, there's also pollen and fungal spores, like so much that's in that smoke because it's getting carried distances. So if you're someone who has allergies, that also might be part of it. So use your allergy eye drops.
1: Okay, this next one, I was actually wondering about it myself when I went to exercise last night. Is it best to even avoid strength training inside today to protect our long-term health? That's from Julia.
0: Well, again, that will depend on how good the air quality is in your home. So one of the things I definitely recommend is just for a lot of the time you can get them for about $20. There's lots of different air quality monitors that you can get for inside your home. And they just have a red, yellow, green light. And so I would get one, put it in the area where you work out and see what it looks like. If it's green, because you know you have a lot of air purifiers, you have a HEPA filter in your furnace, then you're probably good to go. If though it's not so good, then I would defer anything that involves any type of exercise where you have deep breathing until the smoke passes.
1: Okay, good to know. And we have one more here. It says, I live in an apartment with central air. However, the smell of smoke is quite strong in our hallways. Does that mean there is particulate matter in the hallways? And should I maybe be wearing a mask when I walk the halls of my apartment building?
0: So if you can smell the smoke, then that's probably where it is.
1: Yeah.
0: So that might be a good idea then. And whatever you can have for people who, you know, don't have a lot of money or don't have, you know, you could buy, if you have lots of rooms, where do you put the air

0: filters, you can carry them from room to room, but think about where you spend most of the time. So that's usually where you sleep and during the day in one room. So there's also, you can look up DIY air filters, and basically you strap a fan to a HEPA filter and that will filter your particulates by 50%. So those are other little tricks you can have to get the air in your room cleaner.
1: And 50%, that's still a significant bit of progress, right? Like anything that you can do to lessen the impact.
0: Absolutely. Yeah.
1: Okay. Dr. Guns, it's so good to have you. And I suppose in the meantime, trust your body. And if you don't feel well,
0: definitely
1: be honest with yourself on a day like today.
0: Yes, absolutely. So heart and lungs. So we know there's a risk of heart attack, stroke. And for people, for your seniors, sometimes there's a confusion. We all also don't think as clearly. And they've looked at this in firefighters in California last year, the year before. So if you're feeling a bit cloudy, maybe not the time to make the big decisions in your life.
1: Fair enough. Yeah.
0: And also validate it. And anyone with mental illness as well might experience a flare. So community, validation, support for each other. And for those who it makes them think of climate change and causes a lot of anxiety, honor that and send an email to your MP and your MPP in the meantime, because the only way that we're going to make this stop is by actually taking effective action.
1: Dr. Guns, it's so good to have you this morning. Thank you.
0: Thank you.
1: That's Dr. Anna Guns, an associate professor with the Schulich School of Medicine and Dentistry at Western University.

0: from her upcoming new album, Little Miss Twain. That is Shania Twain with Faded Blue Jeans. And if you like, you can stick around. Coming up at 10 o'clock this morning on Q, an interview with Shania Twain. It's 8:23 now. It's very smoky out. Your forecast is coming up. But Ryan is back with one last look at the commute.
1: Hi there. Collision-free in London and the region. Some minor slowdowns in the city. Visibility still below a kilometer, according to Environment Canada. If you see something on the roads, let me know by texting 519-281-6593.
0: All right. Thank you very much, Ryan. That air quality is still horrible. It is a 10+. That is as high as the scale goes, and you can expect it to be bad all day today. I'm looking at the hour by hour. So we're at this 10+, very high risk. For the next few hours through the morning, we could just be at a 10, which is high risk, but then we go back into 10+ later this afternoon and overnight. So expect another day of horrible air quality. A high of 28 degrees today, a low of 20 with a chance of showers and a thunderstorm risk tonight. And right now, it is still warming up a bit. It's 16 degrees now, and we are still seeing fog

0: can smoke out there, but of course you can expect the fog part to clear up over the next little bit. It's 8:24, and downtown London is going to be a party this weekend. The 30th Pride Parade is on Sunday, and my next guest is going to be a big part of it. Naomi Nadia is this year's Grand Marshal, and Naomi is sitting across from me in our studio now. Good morning.
1: Good morning. How you doing?
0: I'm good, thanks. Congratulations on being the marshal. How are you feeling about it?
1: Oh, I'm pumped. I'm excited about this. So, it's my first time being Pride Marshal.
0: So of course. It's a good thing. Yeah. So how did you end up in this position?
1: Well, actually, there was this opening where they had the form on the website asking people to get nominated. And I was like, you know what? This is interesting. I think I could actually possibly get some members of the community to come and help me, nominate me. And I did. And I went out and I started asking people, can you please vote for me? And they were like, oh, of course, of course. And I just got all these votes. I'm like, this is amazing. And then later on, they're like, yeah, Naomi, congratulations. You got Grand Marshal. I'm like, yay.
0: That's fantastic. I love it when it works out like that. Because you do a lot of important work in the community.
1: Yes.
0: Let's go through some of it. I know you've been an LGBTQ+ ambassador with the London Police Service.
1: Yes.
0: But what kind of work are you doing there?
1: Basically, I'm just showing up, showing face. I'm trying my best to collaborate with them. This is all volunteer, so there's nothing, I don't get paid for it or anything.
0: Right.
1: I just go up, I just go to show face and represent the community. My main goal is to still mend that bridge. And, you know, there's a lot of members of the community who don't like anything involving with like police wise.
0: Of course.
1: And I'm just there to basically educate them and tell them, hey, you have me. And this, it confuses them because they're like, you black, you immigrant, and you trans. Mm-hmm. All those things don't even mix with police. Like, I just go basically just to tell them, hey, let's try and fix this wound that is happening. Historically, we know there's a lot of bad things that have happened with the police and the LGBTQ community, mm-hmm. to West LGBTQIA+ community. And I'm just there basically to see what I could do in terms of contributing some positive between both communities, because there are police who are actually members of our community.
0: Of course, in every line of work, right?
1: Yeah. And we don't see them that much, and they tend to just basically keep it to themselves. It's very professional on their end. And yeah, I'm just basically there to always tell them, come out, be yourself, be proud, be out.
0: How would you say that's going? Like the conversations you're having with police, how are you feeling about that?
1: They're trying their best, but there is a lot of setback by members of our own towards LGBTQIA community. Every time when for example, police organizations try to do their best within doing things in the community, we have them pushing them back. We have members of our own community pushing them back and saying they don't feel safe. They don't want them to be involved. And so some of the times the police basically backs away, and people like myself come in and tell them, hey, please, let's do this. Let's show that the community, that we can support them, like the police can support them. And yeah, I get both ends of the stick.
0: So it's like, it sounds like difficult work.
1: It is. Yeah, I do get a lot of people who don't like they come to me and they say, why are you doing this with the police? And I'm like, well, somebody needs to do it.
0: So you still see the value in it.
1: There is a lot of value there. Yeah. And I think we should not let that go. We need to actually collaborate with them and have interesting conversation and open dialogue and all that kind of stuff, because they actually want to help. Mm-hmm. But they, respectively, the reason they're not showing that they're doing anything is because they just don't want to get, they don't want to upset our community members.
0: I know you also, in your community, you work with a lot of newcomers to Canada.
1: Yes.
0: What are they telling you about their experience when they move here?
1: Oh, it's interesting because they're here, and when you look at them visually, you could see that they're actually trying to fit in. Mm. Like, and a lot of people say assimilate and like, you know, but my thing is about integration. I would like them to integrate, and they come in from places like Kenya, Nigeria, all those places where LGBT is forbidden, and and they execute them at home. And so when they come to Canada, we still see this, we still get this vibe on them where they feel like they're not quite comfortable because they believe somebody is still watching them, and that could go back to their country. And the reason they are

0: are afraid is because there's a possibility that, say, for example, they do not get the paperwork, say if it's like PR or citizenship or anything, there's a high possibility of them going back. So when they go back to the country and they have been openly gay in Canada, the word spreads in their country that they have been openly gay, and then they get prosecuted. Oh. So we have that a lot.
1: Oh,
0: yeah.
1: That must just be a horrifying thing to think.
0: It is.
1: Oh, that's really difficult.
0: And I actually have my own little organization that is helping them, which is called the Rainbow Community of Canada.
1: Yeah.
0: And I'm just basically trying my best to have, you know, like have more people get involved. And I saw that a lot of the times that the younger people here in Canada do not like, I mean, like you could have them, you could have your supporters for a little while, but the problem is actually keeping them. We have people, but the problem is keeping them because they lose interest and they just want to party and have fun, the younger people. But it's very hard trying to get volunteers or members or people who could actually stay and help us.
1: Okay.
0: Yeah.
1: Well, thanks for the work you're doing.
0: Yeah, you're welcome.
1: And congratulations again on being the parade marshal. I hope you have a great time on Sunday.
0: I hope so. I'll be one of those people without the N9 mask.
1: And hopefully the smoke clears up by then, right?
0: Yes,
1: yeah, hopefully. A bit of relief would be great. So nice meeting you.
0: Thank you so much.
1: That's Naomi Nadia. She's this year's Grand Marshal in London's Pride Parade. The parade is on Sunday. It starts at noon at the Western Fair District. It goes down Queen's Avenue all the way to Victoria Park. Right now it's 16 degrees and foggy and smoky at 8:31.
2: 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From CBC London, the 8:30 local news. Good morning. I'm Angela McInnes. The fire situation in northwest Ontario remains dire. In just the last hour, a mandatory evacuation order has been issued for Fort Frances. Overall, nearly 200 wildfires are burning across the province. More than a dozen communities and counting have been evacuated from the northwest. A lung specialist is warning of the potential health impacts of breathing in wildfire smoke. Environment Canada has issued an orange level warning for poor air quality. It says may persist into the weekend. Dr. Vaibhav Gupta is a chief medical advisor of the Lung Health Foundation. He says exposure to the smoke puts those with heart disease and those on active chemotherapy or immunosuppressive therapy especially at risk. But he says it can impact everyone negatively. He says the smoke contains chemicals and agents like ozone, methane, sulfur, and nitrogen dioxide, carbon monoxide, and fine particulate matter that people are breathing into their lungs.
3: Generally causing inflammation in the body and causing those symptoms like chest tightness, headache, dizziness, or just feeling tired and not being able to explain why. And part of the reason is we're not getting as much oxygen or getting it as efficiently as we typically do.
2: Gupta says the immediate effects are clear from increased ER visits this week. He recommends making sure your furnace and air filters are up to date and using a HEPA air filter at home if you're experiencing symptoms. And that smoke is expected to linger in the region into the weekend. Sergeant Ed Sanchuk is with West Region OPP. He says drivers need to make sure they can be seen in the haze, and that means turning on their headlights.
4: Even during daylight hours, smoke can make it difficult for other drivers to see your vehicle. Headlights help increase your visibility and allow other road users to spot you sooner, reducing the risk of collisions. So please, turn on your headlights whenever visibility is reduced by smoke, fog, rain, or other weather conditions.
2: Sanchuk notes just leaving your daytime running lights on does not light up your rear lights, which would lead to collisions if people can't see a vehicle they're following on the road. And meantime, conditions are causing a slew of bans and event cancellations in the city. Kendra Segan has more.
5: A trip to the splash pad or a backyard bonfire are off the table until further notice. Environment Canada has placed most of Ontario under an orange air quality warning as smoke from northern Ontario wildfires continue to blanket the province. The conditions prompted the London Fire Department to ban all open air burns until air quality improves. The City of London has also closed all of its outdoor programs, recreation facilities, and sporting amenities. That includes outdoor pools, soccer fields, and storybook gardens. Several events were also canceled in the city late yesterday, including the second night of Rock the Park. The city is keeping its indoor community centers open as a space for Londoners to find relief from the haze. Kendra Segan, CBC News,

0: London.
1: And in other news, the second-degree murder trial of a London man accused of killing his girlfriend has wrapped up. Yesterday, lawyers finished their closing arguments. David Yates, who is 53, is charged with killing his girlfriend, 22-year-old Caitlin Jennings, 3 years ago in West London. The court heard she died of blunt force trauma after being struck dozens of times with a hammer. CBC's Andrew Lupton has that story.
2: Crown Attorney Kara Douglas says it's clear David Yates should be found guilty of second-degree murder. But to get that conviction, the judge has to believe Yates knew his actions could have caused her death. In her closing arguments yesterday, Douglas said the fact Caitlin Jennings had more than 200 wounds on her body is proof her death was no accident. Douglas also pointed to logical gaps in Yates' testimony, including his assertion that he didn't call 911 right away because he didn't realize how badly she was hurt. Douglas told the court it defies common sense that Mr. Yates didn't notice any of the injuries that he caused to Miss Jennings. Defense lawyer Cassandra DeMello said her client acted in self-defense and should be convicted of manslaughter, not murder. She pointed to Jennings' history of assaulting Yates and what she said was a clear pattern of intimate partner violence. DeMello said he never intended to kill Miss Jennings and that the Crown has not proven he did. In September, the court will learn the date when Justice Joseph Perfetto will deliver his verdict. Andrew Lupton, CBC News, London.
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3: Thank you very much, Angela. It is 8:36 now. We're just about finished for the week. We all still have our voices, considering all this smoke, so that's a win, right? Before I go, got to thank the team here at London Morning, starting with our reporters, Jack Sutton, Matthew Trevithick, Kendra Segan, Andrew Lupton, Alessio Donini, Isha Bargava, and Jessica Singer. Thanks to Ryan, and to Angela, and to Michelle Both, who produced London Morning this week, and Travis Dolany, our executive producer at CBC London. Thanks to everyone. Thanks to all of you for listening. Please be safe in the smoke today and through the weekend. That air quality is still at a 10 plus. That's a very high risk, and we are expecting it to be smoky all day. So keep an eye on it, and keep an eye on yourselves. Thank you so much for listening. If you like, you can reach out on our text line. It's 519-281-6593. The Current is coming up.

0: Great damage has been done to our country. Our elections were left vulnerable to being rigged and stolen, and the trust of the American people was lost. This cannot be allowed to continue.
1: Donald Trump speaking directly to Americans about the integrity of their electoral systems last night. He claims there are big problems. In just a moment, what exactly does the American president allege? What's actually true? And what might this portend for the upcoming midterms? Also this morning. It is among the oldest and well-known stories in the world. It's about a guy just trying to get home. And this time, that guy is Matt Damon. He's the star of the summer movie blockbuster Odyssey, which hits theaters today. In 30 minutes, we'll hear why Homer's epic has such staying power. Plus, why is our country seeing more tornado warnings and twisters themselves? And in an hour, we will bring you episode 5 into the complex investigation of who was behind anthrax attacks in the U.S. in the wake of 9/11. But we'll begin with Donald Trump's allegations about American elections. Good morning. I'm Pia Chattopadhyay. In this week for Matt Galloway, this is The Current.
0: Every American deserves to know that when they cast their vote, that vote will be counted accurately in a system, and that is to make that system secure, one where cheating and interference are not just difficult, but virtually impossible. Unfortunately, the system we have today falls catastrophically short of that standard. Tonight, I'm announcing the immediate declassification and release of critical intelligence revealing shocking vulnerabilities in our election infrastructure. The People's Republic of China carried out what is believed to be the largest compromise

0: Compromise of election data in history, resulting in China's illicit acquisition of 220 million U.S. voter files.
1: The U.S. president last evening speaking in a primetime address. Less than 4 months ahead of pivotal midterm elections, Donald Trump is trying to convince Americans there are deep vulnerabilities with that country's electoral systems. He says he has evidence that will be laid out. Trump is pushing Congress to pass an election reform law that would tighten voter ID rules. And he continues to falsely claim that he won the 2020 presidential election. Paul Hunter is a correspondent in CBC's Washington Bureau. Paul's also the co-host of the Two Blocks from the White House podcast. Paul, good morning.
2: Hey, Pia, good morning.
1: Trump laid out his case last evening for just shy of 30 minutes. What's the thrust of his allegations?
2: Yeah, well, it's scary sounding stuff, eh? Dozens of documents that he has now freshly declassified, many with redactions, that he's putting forth as evidence of foreign interference in the 2020 election, i.e. the election he lost and Joe Biden won. This is the claim Trump has been making literally for years, which has been debunked at effectively every step of the way. Again, putting it out there last night, but this time with these documents, which by those who've gone through them to any degree so far, I've got a long day ahead of me, Pia, there would seem to be no real evidence that the interference, and by the way, it's important to note that it's been widely known for some time that foreign governments have tried to interfere, but no real evidence that any actual votes have actually been affected. The short answer is the consensus so far is that there's not a lot of there is where things stand at this point.
1: Timing is key, Paul. Why make these particular allegations about the integrity of the American voting system now?
2: Well, and to do so in a primetime address, right? I mean, read the timing and the place last night, Oval Office. In theory, it was because there are eyeballs there. A primetime presidential address from the Oval Office is meant to underline that what's being said is a pretty big deal. And, you know, very important, capital V, capital I, and not to be missed. And so you better be watching. If a president wants to reach the American people, AKA voters, that's a big tool in the toolbox with which to do that. Problem is, I mean, most networks, or at least some of them, last night chose not to run it over fears it would be propaganda or false or misleading information, as you know Trump has, per his critics, been wont to do throughout his time in politics. Others ran it, but if the idea was to get it out before eyeballs, the reason to do it now is because, goes the thinking, Trump and Republicans are spiraling in the polls, the midterms are coming up. If you want to start getting people to think your way in time for the election, time to affect the election in your favor, now's the time to do it.
1: He's trying to have influence here, Paul, whether people paid attention last night or will pay attention to the media coverage of it, but he's clearly trying to influence Americans to see their country, their democracy, their elections in a way he alleges it is taking place. How dangerous is this?
2: The effect of saying such stuff last night, I think it's fair to say, could create confusion, mistrust, doubt about U.S. elections. In a country that champions democracy and operates on the basis of a democracy and elections that work, to cast doubt upon that is to take direct aim at everything in this country. So the danger is that people don't believe what happens on election night. And we've seen that play out, you know, I'm looking at you, January 6th, 2021. If you create confusion and mistrust and doubt, and you make people believe the system has no integrity, then you kind of lose everything in a democracy. And

0: you know, one of the things that if you listen, what critics will say when you listen carefully to Donald Trump on this issue or others, on cross-border trade, on immigration, that he'll use the term national security a lot. And what national security does is it allows the executive office, the White House, the president, to take action, effectively speaking, unilaterally. In the name of national security, you don't have to go to Capitol Hill to say, hey, we need to do something to take action because this is a matter of national security. And there is, in his time in office, Trump 2.0, he has used that a lot to take action. And so the concern here is that by causing confusion and mistrust and doubt and doing so in the name of national security, because it's catastrophic that these countries are doing such stuff, even though there isn't evidence there, that the worry is that Trump will take action at the next election. And that, you know, be that ICE agents, be that National Guard, to protect the integrity, as he would have it, of the election, again, in the name of national security, which is the term he uses often.
1: Trump says, not all is lost, my fellow Americans. He says it can be saved. He's pressing Congress to pass the SAVE Act. Last night, he asked Americans to call their representatives, to ask them to do the same. Can you just walk us through what the SAVE Act is? What exactly would it do? Why has it not passed?
0: The SAVE America Act is a piece of proposed legislation in the name of election integrity, promoted by Donald Trump, emphatically so in his speech last night at the end of it, that is aimed at bringing in tougher voter ID laws, for example, i.e. that voters must present government photo ID to vote, and also reduce the amount of mail-in voting. Critics will say that effectively what that does is that it unfairly targets people who tend to vote Democrat, people who may not have a passport, may not have a driver's license, for example, and that's what Trump is really pushing for with the act, to make it more complicated for Democrats to get out and vote. To get it passed, he needs what they call a supermajority in the U.S. Senate, which would include Democrats voting on site. He doesn't have enough votes to do it right now. But the thrust of the end game of his speech last night was to say this is, for all of the above reasons, because China, because catastrophic attempts to affect the outcome of U.S. elections, again, without really putting evidence out there. For all of those reasons, the Save America Act must be passed. Democrats and other critics of Trump will say that's because that's what this whole thing is really all about, to get that passed so that it is more complicated for voters who might not vote for Donald Trump to get out and vote. It's a complicated circumstance, but all of it is in light of the we're less than 4 months from the midterms now. Trump is as low as he's ever been in the polls. Republicans are saying what voters are talking about is the economy, is things cost more money. There's a war going on in Iran after Trump said he was not going to be the president whoever starts wars again overseas. These are the things that matter. Republicans, meanwhile, are facing a president who is talking about this instead of that. And that's a problem for them when they go door knocking looking for votes.
1: Paul, it's always good to hear your analysis and hear from you. Thanks very much.
0: Yeah, my pleasure, Pia.
1: Paul Hunter is a correspondent in CBC's Washington Bureau. He's also the co-host of the Two Blocks from the White House podcast. You can watch that on YouTube. Paul is in Washington, D.C. David A. Graham joins us now. He's a staff writer for The Atlantic, and he is in Durham, North Carolina. David, good morning.
2: Good morning.
1: You watched Donald Trump's primetime address last night. What are you thinking about this morning?
2: It's remarkable how quickly something like this goes. As Paul was saying, an Oval Office speech is meant to be a kind of major occasion. And yet what we heard was this rehash of claims, and I suspect that it will be forgotten and passed over fairly quickly because there's just not a lot of substance to be heard there.
1: What is the veracity? Is there veracity? You've been covering the lead up to the midterms for a number of months now. You've written a book about Project 2025. When you heard him speaking last night, what was true in what he said, given how much attention you've been paying to this?
2: So it was a real mix of things. There were things that Trump was presenting as new that are not new and have been known for some time. There were things that Trump was characterizing

characterizing in ways that didn't match up to the documents that the White House released. So they were sort of misrepresented. And there were also some things that Trump said that it was basically impossible to verify based on the, you know, the sort of redactions in these declassified documents. And given Trump's record on these things, I think it's very hard to give him the benefit of the doubt. So there have been

0: And they are threats. They're reasons why we need good cybersecurity. What's curious is that, you know, first of all, Trump has cut cybersecurity funding from the federal government. And second, none of this got to changing of votes or fraudulent votes. None of it really demonstrated why something like the Safe America Act would actually be a useful piece of legislation.
1: So given at this point, the analysis is that most of this is not true, if any. You wrote this week about the culture of distrust in the United States. Why would President Trump want to undermine trust in the voting system? To what end?
0: I think there's a couple things going on. One is on a small level. Trump has never really gotten over the idea that he lost the 2016 election popular vote, although he won the Electoral College vote, and he hasn't really gotten over losing the 2020 vote. And I think there's a certain amount of personal pique. He has been looking for something that justifies or excuses or wipes away those losses ever since. I think the second thing is that what we have seen from Trump is something we have seen from would-be sort of autocratic leaders all over the world, which is that if you create an atmosphere of distrust, you can confuse voters, you can create voter apathy, you can sort of push back against a lot of the guardrails that restrain a democratic government. And I think Trump is doing some of that as well.
1: This is a wash, rinse, repeat, these claims from Trump in many, many ways. You know, he alleges that the 2020 election was stolen, does not make the same claims about the two elections he has won. This administration has been doing other things in the past several months to try and influence how elections are carried out in the United States. Can you walk us through some of the attempts that they've been making?
0: Sure. So we've seen a range of things. One of them is pushing states with Republican leadership to draw new maps ahead of the midterms that will be more favorable to Republicans. And that's a place where Trump has been very successful. The Supreme Court has signed off on some of that, while a state court blocked a Democratic attempt to do that in Virginia. So that's been very successful. But almost everything else he's tried has come up short. He has asserted powers over elections that the president simply doesn't have. And so we've seen state governments ignore them, or we've seen them go to court. We've seen federal judges blocking these efforts to do things like mandate when states have to quit accepting ballots, or how they can use mail-in ballots, or what voting machines they can use. Plus, there's been the Safe America Act coming up short. And so I see this speech a little bit as a desperation play, as Trump sees many of these more substantive things not really coming to fruition. He's falling back on a power he still does have, which is to try to sow chaos ahead of the elections and reduce trust.
1: The U.S. Congress is there to serve as a check and balance on the American president. Are you seeing that when it comes to American elections?
0: I think it's certainly the case with the Save America Act. Trump doesn't have the votes for that, and he's been lashing out about that for the last few days, as well as the last few months. And one of the reasons is not just Democratic opposition, but Republican opposition. And Republican members of Congress and the Senate in particular are hearing from election officials back home, Republican election officials, who say that this bill is a solution in search of a problem, and that it would disenfranchise Republican voters, and also that it's simply too late to implement it before the midterms without creating, you know, real risks to the system actually functioning. And so in that case, I think definitely Republicans and Democrats are serving as a check. And overall, Trump's reliance on executive orders is because Congress isn't interested in doing these things and doesn't want to make this a focus.
1: You also wrote recently that the one thing acting as a check on President Trump right now is reality. How so?
0: Well, Trump simply doesn't have these powers. He's trying to do things he doesn't have. And he's also pushing back against voter sentiment. I mean, this is not something that voters seem to have a great deal of interest in. They're concerned about inflation. They're concerned about the economy. They're concerned about the war in Iran. And Trump is not focused on that. If he loses, or if his party loses the elections in November, it's going to be because of those failures, not because of some sort of illusory claim of fraud.
1: Paul talked a little bit about this. We have seen American troops on the street during this first year and a half of the second Trump administration. You've written about sort of what you've been seeing in your country over the last year and a half that gives you pause. And you've also questioned about you yourself, perhaps,

0: being too pessimistic about it all. How are you framing that now?
1: You're right. I think the idea of troops in the street interfering with elections sounds so sort of apocalyptic and unrealistic that the first times I started hearing about it, I couldn't believe that this was a real concern. I think it's something, though, that experts are taking seriously. And we've seen some work to kind of push back on that. We see state election authorities running drills and doing planning for some sort of interference. We've seen members of Congress asking generals in congressional hearings, to affirm that the troops cannot interfere with elections. So I think that there is some good work to push back. Last night's speech, I think, can counsel both ways. On the one hand, you have Trump getting up in a prominent venue and spreading a lot of falsehoods. On the other hand, we don't see Trump declaring a national emergency or threatening martial law, which are things that some people worried he might try to do last night. I think a lot of it kind of depends on his mood. It depends on how close the election is, and it depends on whether his advisors are able to counsel him towards calmer options.
0: When you look at the political landscape in your country, when you see the conspiracy theories, the false claims, the distrust, the division, how worried are you about the upcoming midterms, but also about the future of your country and its democracy?
1: Boy, when you put it that way, it doesn't sound so good, does it? I think it's very worrying. And in some ways, I have become less concerned about the midterms over the last few months, partly because I think people are paying attention to this and they are taking efforts to safeguard elections. And many of Trump's attempts have fallen short. Also, if the election isn't close, it's much harder to subvert. But these are problems that are going to remain for a long time in American society. And, Paul talked about the importance of trust to making a democracy work. Losers have to accept the results of elections. And it's very hard to rebuild these things. So even if the election goes relatively smoothly, will 2028, will 2030, and so on? And I'm not sure. And it makes me a little bit afraid.
0: Yeah, I think Paul used the word scary and you used afraid. And on that note, we will leave things there, David. We'll talk again. Thank you very much.
1: Thank you.
0: David A. Graham is a staff writer for The Atlantic magazine. We reached him in Durham, North Carolina. The midterms, by the way, are on November 3rd of this year. All right. The CBC News is next. And then.
2: The story is a foundational literary epic of Western literature. So much of what I've been doing in movies in some way comes from this story.
0: Homer's nearly 3,000-year-old epic poem, The Odyssey, hits big screens today. Adapted by Christopher Nolan, it's the first feature film shot entirely on IMAX film. Try getting a ticket for this weekend. Good luck, my friends. We're going to look at why this ancient story continues to stand the test of time and how audiences are connecting with it in 2026. Plus, why tornadoes and warnings are on the rise in our country. It's all coming up in 6 minutes. I'm Pia Chattopadhyay. 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Stay with us.

0: 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The Tragically Hip, a national celebration, a defining cultural moment. 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The CBC News is next. Coming up in an hour, it's Q.
1: Shania Twain, one of the most recognizable voices in country music. Before she was a global superstar, she was just a kid in Timmins, Ontario. She'll take you back to those early days and tell you how losing her parents early on changed the course of her life.
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0: Canada's wildfire crisis shows no sign of easing up. In BC, 45 fires are burning across the province, more than half of those starting over the last 24 hours. And Ontario is battling close to 200 fires, mostly in the northwest. Michelle Song has more from Thunder Bay.
1: There are still hazy skies here in Thunder Bay, and the air quality right now is considered high risk and hopefully improving with the rain expected today. At least six First Nations communities are under evacuation orders. One community just north of Thunder Bay has been completely burned down. Here's the chief of Namegusasagagin First Nation, Helen Pavola.
2: Smoke, the flames, the heat of it. You know, it was just a matter of minutes before my members would have died. And, you know, even during that whole time, there was no help.
1: Other First Nations communities who evacuated to Thunder Bay say they are deeply disappointed by the government's response. The premier said yesterday that crews are working around the clock to fight the fires, and he has asked Ottawa to send planes and the Canadian Armed Forces for help. But the Ford government has faced criticism for underfunding and understaffing firefighters this year. Michelle Song, CBC News, Thunder Bay, Ontario.
0: U.S. President Donald Trump used his primetime televised address last night to accuse China of election interference. The assertion is unverified, though Trump says he has declassified hundreds of intelligence files which support his claim.
3: The documents cover five major areas of concern. First, they show that over a period of years, starting during the 2020 election cycle, the People's Republic of China carried out what is believed to be the largest compromise of election data in history, resulting in China's illicit acquisition of 220 million U.S. voter files.
0: China is denying the accusation, saying it has no interest in meddling in American elections. The president's opponents say Trump is simply trying to create doubt in American voting systems ahead of November's midterm elections, when the Republicans could face big losses. Air raid sirens are sounding across the Persian Gulf as Iran renews its attacks on U.S. military bases in the region. A siren in Kuwait City warns of incoming Iranian fire. Qatar and Bahrain are warning their residents to take shelter as Tehran targets those countries as well. The attacks follow a six-hour wave of U.S. strikes across Iran. Iran accuses the U.S. of targeting key bridges and electrical infrastructure. At least 20 children are dead after a school bus crash in eastern Uganda. It happened during a field trip late yesterday. Preliminary investigations suggest the driver lost control and hit a large stone, which flipped the bus. Telecom giant Rogers is quietly laying off a number of its frontline customer support workers. The cutback comes as frustrated clients complain about a spike in phone wait times for help or refunds. And a comment has this go public investigation.
4: It's so frustrating.
5: Jeremy Dias tried calling Rogers last month to discuss his cell phone contract. Instead, he waited, only to get disconnected.
4: When I tried calling back, I was informed that the queues were too long to accept the call.
5: Now, GoPublic has learned Rogers is laying off some of those frontline workers who take your calls. A company spokesperson wouldn't confirm how many jobs it's cutting, saying only they represent a small percentage of frontline and corporate roles. And the company's investing in digital and self-serve options. Bell and Telus also recently announced cuts, including customer service jobs. All bad news for customers, says Dias.
4: The average person, myself included, is exhausted by every time we have to call a company and fight for a service.
5: He says the federal government needs to do more to keep telco jobs in Canada and fix dwindling customer service. Anna Komnenich, CBC News, Vancouver.
0: And that is your World This Hour for CBC News. I'm Pat Philpott.
6: Here's the Environment Canada weather forecast for London and surrounding areas, and an orange smoke advisory still in effect for London, Parkhill, and eastern Middlesex County. Poor air quality in the region will persist into the weekend. Today's forecast shows widespread smoke and a daytime high of 28. That will feel like 34 with humidity. Expect increasing cloudiness tonight with widespread smoke. There's a slight chance of showers and risk of a thunderstorm overnight. Tonight's low 20. A cloudy day tomorrow with local smoke. Tomorrow's high 27 with a chance of rain and thunderstorms.
7: 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Does it feel like you're getting more and more tornado warnings?
8: We have a-

0: severe thunderstorm risk, including the potential for large hail and isolated tornadoes.
1: Severe thunderstorm watch. Then in this gray zone, you have a tornado watch.
2: Two tornadoes touched down between Edgerton and Dilbury Provincial Park.
3: Oh, look at that, right there.
4: This tornado was 30 kilometers southeast of Winnipeg, another one 50 kilometers south of the city.
2: Those tornado reports, watches, and warnings were all issued over the past 3 weeks. Tornado warnings in Canada have doubled since 2024, and the number of actual tornadoes themselves is on the rise as well. So what's causing them, and are the warnings worth paying attention to? Dave Sills is the director of the Northern Tornadoes Project at the Canadian Severe Storms Lab at Western University in London, Ontario. Dave, good morning.
5: Good morning, Pia.
2: Can we just start with actual tornadoes? How is this year thus far comparing with previous years?
5: Right. Well, 77 tornadoes across the country so far. The 30-year average is 65, so well above average. But the real story has been on the prairies. 64 tornadoes so far, really midway through the season. And if we go back to 1980, which is the beginning of our high-quality data set, there's not another year like that. The closest is 62 tornadoes in 1991. So we're looking at record numbers here on the prairies. In the east, it's been 13 tornadoes. So really, the action has been on the prairies this year.
2: And you said season. How far are we into tornado season?
5: Right. Well, usually it's June, July, August, right across Canada. Those are the busiest months. Which is different in the U.S. They have different peaks because of, the different seasons down there. But across Canada, it's June, July, August, and with July being the peak. So we're really just halfway through the season here, and we've got big numbers already.
2: So the big question is, why are we seeing more this year?
5: Well, some years you don't see nearly as many as this. But this year we've had a setup where we've had a system parked over the western U.S., a heat dome. It's been pretty persistent. And all this instability collects under that heat dome. There's not a lot of thunderstorms right under it, but along the northern edge is where all that instability escapes and you get thunderstorms building up. And of course, the prairies have been right under that northern edge for a long time now. And so that means they've been getting hit with wave after wave of severe storms. And that includes tornadoes. It hasn't been the same story in the east. We've been on the northeast side of that heat dome. We're seeing the effects of that heat right now. But for most of the season, we've been on the less favorable side of that heat dome and just haven't seen the same level of storm activity.
2: The last couple of weeks, we heard it there in those news things. But my phone has had so many alerts about tornado warnings and watches. I've been like, does this happen every year? You have told us, no, this is a big year. But I want to talk about the warning system. Where are we at in terms of the warnings? They've doubled since 2024 as well, the warnings?
5: It's been interesting because one of the things we're doing at the Northern Tornadoes Project is we actually conduct performance assessments of the warning program, so the tornado warning program. We started this back in 2022, and we looked at 2019 to 2021. Over those years, how well did the tornado warning program do? And the picture wasn't a very pretty one. It was a failing grade, basically. And that's using targets from Environment Canada themselves, how they measure their success. So we knew there were improvements to be made. We made recommendations. And one of them was, statistically, you just couldn't get better unless you issued more. And when we did the report card again the next year, they had doubled the number of tornado watches, number of tornado warnings. And now they were getting a passing grade. So that's what it took. And yes, it results in more false alarms, and those can be managed. But the main thing is not to miss the big ones. There were too many events where we get on site to do the survey of the damage, and the people said, well, we didn't get a warning, or we got a warning just as we were standing out in the street talking to the neighbors about the damage.
2: So let me pick up on two things you said there. The first thing is, how do forecasters determine if a watch or a warning needs to be issued?
5: Sure. There are definitely two phases there. One is the watch phase. As my wife likes to say, you watch for a warning. So the watch comes first. And when you're thinking about the warning, when you're using computer models to get an idea of the ingredients for severe thunderstorms and possibly tornadoes coming together. And sometimes you can see that days in

0: advance. All those ingredients coming together, you don't know exactly where, when, or how intense, but you know roughly that, you know, there's going to be a big day. And as you get closer, you can kind of narrow that down to an area where you can issue a watch and say, okay, in the next 6 hours, the ingredients have come together that we could see tornadic storms here. And it's in that period that people can take proactive measures, like making sure all of the doors and windows are closed in the house. That's really important to not let the wind in your house, because that just makes it easier for the roof to come off. You know, tie down any potential projectiles around the home and the property, and make sure you have a safety plan. But then when the warning hits, this is based on radar. I mean, you're not using computer models at that point. You're just using the radar network. That's the number one tool across Canada for doing severe thunderstorm warnings. And in particular with tornadic storms, you're looking for storms that themselves are rotating. It's a different scale of rotation in the tornado, but the actual rotation of the storm, meaning it's very strong, very intense, very large updrafts that can support big tornadoes and large hail, you can actually see that in Doppler radar. And that's what they'll base a lot of the warnings on. Of course, if they get a call saying a tornado is happening, they'll issue a warning too.
1: Okay, the second thing I want to pick up on from what you said earlier is this idea that, not idea, the fact that there are more warnings being issued. What's the danger of, you know, the boy who cried wolf? In other words, if they don't happen, people might get complacent and say, well, I don't have to do anything.
0: Sure. Well, I think that's a real consideration. I know the forecasters, having worked closely with them over the years, that's something they think about all the time when they're issuing warnings. But, you know, the literature says that, you know, when you look in closely into this issue, it's not as big of a deal as people think. That people feel more like, hey, that someone's watching out for me, rather than, hey, I'm getting way overwarned here. But there is a limit to that. And there's another aspect to this too, in that Environment Canada's current warning areas, the area that they, the minimum area that they can issue a warning for, sometimes they're really large. So you get parts of a large area that have the storm, but all of the warning goes to all those people in the area, including maybe a big city that's not affected at all. And so the plan is to really reduce the areas, make them kind of storm scale polygons that they issue the warning for, so only the people affected by the storm really get the warning. That cuts down on the false alarms. That program, it's been in development for a number of years, and hopefully by next year will be in place. They've had it in the U.S. for over a decade now.
1: You mentioned the heat dome specific to what we're seeing this year. We know by somewhat of a comparison that wildfires are increasing all the time because of climate change. How does climate change affect tornadoes? Like, will we be seeing more regardless if there's a specific heat dome in a summer?
0: Right. It's a really tough question, because when you get down to the scale of tornadoes and thunderstorms, the connections between climate change and those kind of phenomena really get harder to define. But we know a few things. We know that the severe weather season is getting longer. It's starting earlier, ending later, going farther north because of the increased heat. And that just increases the chances that you're going to get severe thunderstorms. But what's also happening is that with climate change, we're getting a reduced temperature difference between the poles and the equator. That reduces the strength of the jet stream. It becomes weaker, more wobbly, and weather systems that come across the continent, instead of just cruising along in the jet stream and passing through, get stuck. They don't move for weeks at a time. And that's what's leading to a lot of our severe extreme weather. Like I said, the tornadoes over a period of 3 weeks, they just pile up and pile up because that pattern was stuck. The same with wildfires. You get all that heat, all that lack of precipitation, it just primes the atmosphere, the forest for wildfires. And then when they happen, you know, it all comes together in one big atmospheric mess, right? You've got the combination of storms and smoke, and it's something that we're seeing more of each summer, and it's due to these patterns that are getting stalled as they cross.
1: Dave, you know, you've told us, listen, friends in Canada, listen to me when, and others when

0: tell you there's a watch and a warning and do all the things. And yet you're the guy, one of these storms approaches when you have time, that you go out and you chase these storms. Describe that experience for us just before we let you go.
1: Sure. Yeah. I've seen two tornadoes so far this year, which is a bit unusual in Southern Ontario. It's a lot easier to see tornadoes out in the prairies when you can see for, you know, kilometers and kilometers. Storm chasing is something that, you know, people do for various reasons. Some people do it just for the thrill of it. That's not me. I'm out there trying to kind of connect what I've learned, that, you know, all the textbooks, all the courses, you know, what I've seen over the years with what I see on radar and satellite and that kind of thing, with what I can actually see with the storm, as the storm happens. And once you put all of that together, it just makes a lot more sense, when you can put out everything you've learned into action, know where to be in relative to the storm, know what to expect the storm to do. There's a lot of challenge in it too, because you have to forecast where to be. So, you know, tune up your forecasting skills to be in the right place. And then, watching radar, knowing where to move to, how the storm is going to behave. It's all really a challenge. It really is a way to appreciate nature, really. Like, just to see that force in front of you is really, the true sense of the word, awesome.
0: Better you than me, my friend. Better you than me. Appreciate your time, Dave. Thank you very much.
1: Oh, thanks for having me.
0: Dave Sills is director of the Northern Tornadoes Project at the Canadian Severe Storms Lab at Western University in London, Ontario. Have you experienced a tornado this year in your region? How are you feeling about receiving more warnings for potential tornadoes? You can email us thecurrent@cbc.ca.

0: I'm Pia Chattopadhyay. You're listening to The Current. Boy, oh boy, it's going to be a big weekend for movie lovers.
1: Tell me what you remember.
2: A wife? A son? Go home.
0: Christopher Nolan's highly anticipated film, The Odyssey, hits theaters today. The epic journey of Odysseus, King of Ithaca, as he makes his way home after the Trojan War, features a star-studded cast. Tom Holland, Zendaya, Anne Hathaway, and Matt Damon as Odysseus, who described this as a dream role.
3: It felt like a special moment, like something that, you know, these moments don't come along in your life. It's one of the great roles, in, if not the great role in Western literature, and I had a chance to play it.
0: So what is it about this nearly 3,000-year-old doorstopper of a storm that audiences and storytellers alike continue to return to? Tom Roach is a professor of history and literature at Bryant University in Rhode Island. He joins us today from Provincetown in Massachusetts. Tom, good morning. I know the broad strokes of The Odyssey. I have to confess, I've never actually read it. So for those who are unfamiliar or whom it's been a few years since they were in literature class, what is The Odyssey about? Give us a basic plot line.
4: Basic plot line. I would say it's a story about a family torn apart by war and essentially three characters. So Odysseus is the father. He's the warrior. He just won the war and he's trying to make his way back home to his wife, Penelope, who is at that time being courted by a number of suitors who have essentially taken over the home. And the son, Telemachus, who is trying to find his father also, because the father's been absent for so long. So it really is a story about a family trying to reunite after a war.
0: This is a poem that dates back, you know, 2,700, 2,800 years. When you first heard that Christopher Nolan was going to take on this epic, what did you think of that?
4: My first thought was like, oh no, can this be actually made into a film? Because then thinking about all the new technologies and the, you know, the cinematic spectacle that we've come to, that we've developed, I think I was really getting really excited about it.

0: You know, essentially, I think the reason why it might be so relevant in today's world, you know, I think a lot of us can relate to a story about a family trying to reunite in a war-torn world. And I'm really excited to see how Nolan deals with that issue and also, you know, look, the cinematic spectacle of all the monsters that Odysseus encounters, because that's what I left out in the plot summary. Because, you know, the great part of the Odyssey too is that it's an adventure story. It's about the father, Odysseus, encountering various obstacles along his path home. And some of those obstacles are divinely ordained, like the gods, you know, try to prevent him from getting home. And others are like these fantastical creatures like the Cyclops or the Sirens or the Lotus Eaters or various others. And I'm really excited to see those on the big screen.
1: Excited now, apprehensive before. And I want to kind of lean into the apprehension and ask you, what do you think some of the biggest challenges are when it comes to telling this story?
0: I mean,
1: it's not in English, first of all. That would be one.
0: Yeah, that's a really good point. There's a recent translation by a woman named, I believe it's Emily Wilson.
1: Emily Wilson, yeah.
0: Yeah, and she really makes it nice and clean and straight. I think the difficulty is like, I don't know, in some ways capturing the audience, right? Because when I read the Odyssey for the first time when I was 19 years old, it was a translation that was really opaque and really difficult. But now I'm really a big fan of this new translation because it's really clean and it really just kind of like gives you the information. So I think one of the biggest challenges in sort of, you know, interpreting this, translating this, bringing it to the big screen would to make it accessible, to make it as complex as the original text is. I love the monsters and the spectacle and the big bang boom of cinema, but at the same time, these characters are very strange and very complicated. I mean, Emily Wilson starts her translation as like, tell me a story about a complicated man, because Odysseus is complex. And so to capture that complexity and not just turn it into sort of a cardboard character, I think would be a big challenge.
1: Christopher Nolan, the director, he's been getting a bit of pushback for his use of contemporary language in this film. And I just want us to listen to what he had to say about it in a recent interview.
2: We look at the ancient world. People tend to view it in weird ways. There's a lot of cultural prejudice. There's a lot of, the sort of elevating it because it's old, you know, whatever it is. When you go to the poem, what you find is something that's really earthy and grounded and accessible. And so for me, in building the world of the film, what I talk to all the actors about is like, I want to center it on that and make it feel very fresh for modern audiences.
1: One of the things, the words that people are picking on is that the word dad is used in this film. What do you think of that? Is it okay to be incorporating contemporary language and elements when adapting historical texts?
0: You know, I do actually. I teach, I'm totally spacing on the name right now, the Assyrian epic that even predates the Odyssey. Gilgamesh, of course, the Epic of Gilgamesh. And I teach a translation of that to my students. Because again, when I read that as a young person, it didn't stick. It didn't hit. It didn't like resonate. But with this translation that I teach, it really comes to life. And the students really understand and they really empathize and they really get into these characters about the friendships and again, the adventures and all this stuff. So, you know, I'm not a purist in that sense. And I think if someone can translate it in for a modern audience by using modern language, you know, so be it. As long as people are sort of like getting the meat and potatoes of the story and getting the complexities of the characters.
1: The Odyssey is so often touted as a foundational text when it comes to storytelling. Where else do you see its influence in popular stories today?
0: Oh, there's so many good ones. Actually, the most recent one that I encountered actually won the Pulitzer Prize here. It's a novel called Less by Andrew Sean Greer was his name. And this is a really funny take on the Odyssey. It was sort of like loose, hilarious, and sort of very sarcastic, very ironic, because the hero is sort of the hero Odysseus. Is really sort of pathetic because he's an author who's sort of washed up, had one hit novel, and now he'll just take any sort of author event that will come his way. So the adventures, instead of like encountering the monsters or what have you, he travels from one sad author event to another, and each one is a riff on Odysseus's adventures. So it's a really clever reimagining of the Odyssey, and it was like a perfect beach read. I read it on the beach, literally. So I found that that one really fun.

0: The Coen Brothers, Oh Brother, Where Art Thou, is also a great one, of course. And Madeline Miller's 2018 novel, Circe, where she does sort of a feminist reimagining of the character Circe in the Odyssey, which is also really great. And, you know, the sort of granddaddy of them all is James Joyce's Ulysses, the 1922 experimental novel, which was sort of like bringing the epic to a sort of modern stream of consciousness, you know. It was a really formal, obviously, I mean, we can talk about Ulysses till the cows come home, but like, you know, that was like the most, considered the most important modernist novel by many critics.
1: The actor and author Stephen Fry recently did this project where he reimagined and retells, you know, the timeless tales for modern audiences, and his final book in the series is Odyssey. And he really talked about how Odysseus remains a hero for our times. What do you think the Odyssey still has to teach us about the current moment we are in?
0: Yeah, it's a really good question. I believe, you know, anyone can connect with the Odyssey because it's really about finding our home, finding our place in the world, navigating the various obstacles that obstruct our goal. But, you know, if it's a story about the search for home in a war-torn world, I think today it has a special resonance in regard to things like even the refugee crisis or immigration, migration due to climate change. So in the story, what I like is that we want this hero to find his way home. We identify with him. We root for him, right? Mm-hmm. So with any luck, the film might encourage audiences to identify with the homeless, with the wanderers, with the ones who are sort of seeking a home after being displaced. So if it can generate empathy for, let's say, refugees, immigrants, and sort of the homeless, like that could be a very positive thing. But I do think that speaks to the modern world right now. You know, like that's a very, obviously a very important issue in the present. Another really related and important theme is the importance of, in ancient Greece, the word is xenia, and that just means hospitality, about sort of taking in strangers, being open to foreigners. And according to Homer, at least according to classicists, that Homer believed that xenia was a way of gauging the level of a society's progress, that like the greater a society's openness to foreigners, the more civilized it is. And we only learn of Odysseus's adventures because he is taken in by hospitable hosts, right? Like the Phaeacians take him in, he's naked, he washes up on the shore. The first thing they do is feed him, clothe him, and sort of get him settled without even knowing his name. And he wants to remain anonymous because he doesn't want to say like, I'm the king of Ithaca, you know? Like he wants to just say like, and they say, tell us your story. So that's where we learn of his adventures. And on the other hand, the suitors who are abusing the hospitality of Odysseus's household, you know, they get their comeuppance in the end. And so order needs to be restored when people are inhospitable, right? So that concept of being open to strangers, open to foreignness, I think that's also a really important concept for the modern world, because I think we sort of lost our way in that regard. So I think we can see, you know, this type of hospitality in personal relationships, but I'm thinking more like the bigger picture, national level, you know, maybe we've lost our way, and I'm hoping maybe the audience might positively affect, because it might prompt us to reconsider the importance of hospitality.
1: We will leave it on that note. Tom, I know you're looking forward to seeing this film, as are many people. Thank you very much.
0: Yeah, thanks so much.
1: Tom Roach is a professor of history and literature at Bryant University in Rhode Island. We reached him this morning in Provincetown, Massachusetts. All right, coming up after your regional update, we will bring you the next episode of the CBC podcast Aftermath: Hunt for the Anthrax Killer. A suspect emerges. I'm Pia Chattopadhyay. 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

0: By London yesterday, he announced a federal plan to spend nearly $2 billion over 4 years on new armored combat vehicles. They'll be built by General Dynamics Land Systems. Also, the second-degree murder trial of David Yates has wrapped up. The 53-year-old man is accused of killing his 22-year-old girlfriend 3 years ago. A date for the final verdict has not yet been set. And finally, the fire situation in Northwest Ontario remains dire. Overall, nearly 200 wildfires are burning across the province. More than a dozen communities and counting have been evacuated. And meantime, Environment Canada says air quality in London will remain poor going into the weekend. There's more news coming up at the top of the clock here on CBC Radio 1.
1: Here's the Environment Canada weather forecast for London and surrounding areas, and an orange smoke advisory still in effect for London, Parkhill, and Eastern Middlesex County. Poor air quality in the region will persist into the weekend. Today's forecast shows widespread smoke and a daytime high of 28 that will feel like 34 with humidity. Expect increasing cloudiness tonight with widespread smoke. There's a slight chance of showers and risk of a thunderstorm overnight. Tonight's low 20. A cloudy day tomorrow with local smoke. Tomorrow's high 27 with a chance of rain and thunderstorms.
2: I'm Pia Chattopadhyay, and you are listening to The Current. Over the summer, The Current is bringing you some of the best CBC podcasts. And today, we're continuing with Aftermath, Hunt for the Anthrax Killer, the story of another wave of terror attacks following 9/11. In yesterday's episode, airborne anthrax infiltrated Capitol Hill as American senators were debating anti-terror legislation. Let's pick up the story there.
3: Dr. Marcy Layton, the Assistant Commissioner for the Health Department, is once again dealing with a new case of anthrax.
4: A colleague of mine at one of our small hospitals here in Manhattan called because he was concerned that he had a case of inhalational anthrax in his emergency room.
3: Marcy had helped to diagnose the anthrax infections at NBC and the New York Post just a couple of weeks ago. And now, a Bronx resident named Kathy Nguyen, who's 61, with no connection to any of those newsroom attacks, is struggling to breathe.
4: We were able to quickly confirm that she did indeed have inhalational anthrax, and it immediately raised the concern about whether there had been a second anthrax attack in New York City. Our biggest concern was she the first, and were there going to be many more to follow?
3: Marcy needs to speak with Kathy to figure out where this exposure could have come from. But when she arrives at the hospital, Kathy's already unconscious. The little information Marcy does have scares her.
4: She wasn't a postal worker. She wasn't anyone that anyone would have directly targeted.
3: So where did Kathy come into contact with anthrax? Was it somehow loose in the city?
4: Unfortunately, we had very little information on where she had spent time during the 21 days before she got ill. So to try and figure out where she'd been, we went to her apartment looking for clues of things that she did, where she went to church, where she may have shopped recently. We were basically trying to put a timeline together of everywhere she was.
3: Marcy learns Kathy immigrated from Vietnam in 1977. And that she lives alone now and doesn't go out that much. When she does, it's mostly just to work and back or to the market to buy food she cooks for herself and her neighbors.
4: You know, I think what was really hard about her case is that, you know, I was in her apartment. You sort of got to know her in this very personal way.
3: Getting to know Kathy makes it harder when Marcy hears the news.
5: 61-year-old Kathy Nguyen's death from inhalation anthrax is baffling investigators and complicating the entire anthrax investigation.
3: 3 days after she checked into the hospital, Kathy Nguyen is the fourth anthrax fatality.
6: How she could have come into contact with enough anthrax spores to kill her is anybody's guess.
3: While Marcy's working on the how, the FBI is focused on the who, and they're about to get a breakthrough. About a week before the World Series, agents had discovered the letter that infected Johanna Hooten, the reporter at the New York Post, inside the newspaper's offices. They sent the powder and the letter for testing, and now the results were in.
7: It was the same strain of anthrax.
3: Considering all they're up against, for Decker, finally getting some information is a big win. And even though it's a small sample, this trace amount of anthrax tells the FBI a lot.
7: Under an electron microscope, the morphology of the spores

0: was very, very similar. Crude, clumpy. So it appeared that the same person or persons had mailed both envelopes. New York Post and Brokaw.
1: And the letters themselves reveal clues about that person. First, the white 6.5-inch envelopes look identical. And more telling are the markings on the outside of the envelopes.
0: The letters were postmarked in New Jersey.
1: If you haven't mailed anything in a while, a postmark is that official ink stamp the post office puts on the outside of envelopes. And both of the New York anthrax envelopes are stamped with the same one, September 18th, Trenton, New Jersey.
0: I.e., they were mailed at the same time. They're definitely picked up by the letter carrier at the same time.
1: Decker and the FBI also find that in addition to the New York letters, the D.C. letter addressed to Senator Daschle passed through that same processing center. It's postmarked Trenton, New Jersey, October 9th, 3 weeks after the letters that went to New York. All of this tells agents that the Trenton, New Jersey area is likely the location of the mailer, or at least a place the mailer has relatively easy access to. To Decker, that means the mailer probably drove to Trenton.
0: You have a weekend to do it. You know, you have to do it and get back to work the next morning before somebody notices you're missing. So it's based on drive time, what would be considered a reasonable drive time.
1: Decker believes that reasonable drive time is roughly 100 miles. So theoretically, he now has a working radius to hone in on the killer. 100 miles in any direction is hardly a pinpoint, but it's a hell of a lot narrower than anyone anywhere in the world. And on top of that, the FBI now has some clues inside the letters as well. Linguistic and behavioral experts examine the words to create a new tool in the investigation, a psychological profile.
0: Some of the words in the note were misspelled. Penicillin was misspelled. They felt that the misspelling was on purpose to mislead us, make us think somebody who wasn't a native English speaker wrote it. So they said that was probably a red herring done on purpose. Allah is great, death to, you know, Israel, that kind of thing.
1: According to Decker, this assessment suggests the author is trying to pose as a foreigner. That idea confirms what he and other agents have suspected and reveals for the first time a specific kind of suspect.
0: It was not Al-Qaeda, but it was what they call a lone wolf, an individual domestic here in the U.S. working by himself with no other people, a lone wolf.
1: Domestic person in the U.S. working alone. From this angle, Decker thinks the letters do seem strange. Phrases like Allah is great seem to be trying, maybe too hard, to tap into the fear of September 11th. The letters themselves are actually dated 9/11/01. And that date stands out, not just because of the reference to 9/11, but for the way the number one is written. It's not just a vertical line. Whoever wrote it added the serifs, the small lines at the top and bottom of each number one. To some analysts, that suggests someone who's formal, detailed, meticulous, like a scientist.
0: Obviously somebody with a science background, a fairly good science background in order to make the weapon itself.
1: Decker and the FBI now know a potential location of the killer and what kind of person they're hunting.
0: Somebody non-confrontational, that was not necessarily violent, that was a bad person, but not a confrontational person.
1: Their suspect is a quiet, meticulous scientist in the United States with detailed knowledge of bioweapons. A person a lot like Agent Scott Decker and the scientists he knows personally, which to him means one thing.
0: We've got to search among our ranks and find out a quiet person who's pretty clever and knows about anthrax and microbiology. And it very likely could be somebody we know.
1: This could be an inside job. Possibly a scientist working for the government who lives or works around southern New Jersey. The net is tightening. And then agents get a tip. Someone calls the FBI about their neighbor. He's a Middle Eastern-looking man who's been mixing a strange, cloudy liquid with a silver canister in his backyard. They know he also works for the government and is close friends with a disease scientist. The two men live in Chester, Pennsylvania, a small historic city that's only 50 miles from the mail center outside Trenton, New Jersey.
0: It's not far from where the letter was mailed. He was in that 100-mile radius. What's a reasonable driving time to leave Chester, drop a letter, and get back to Chester?

0: It's about a 2-hour round trip. Certainly seems possible. So agents spring into action. On an early morning in November 2001, about 30 FBI agents with guns and battering rams and a hazmat team in gas masks jump out of black SUVs and rush the scientist's house. It's early in the morning, and Farah Sheikh is asleep. Suddenly, the sounds of her front door being kicked in jolt her awake.
1: They broke the front door, they went in, and they went upstairs. So she's in her bedroom. She has no idea what is happening. There are agents with Uzis and moon suits with gun in front.
0: It's the FBI, and they're barking orders at Dr. Irshad Sheikh's wife. They zip tie her hands behind her back at gunpoint.
1: You would think like it's a bad dream that you are in. And she had no idea what it was also. But she said, we have not done anything wrong.
0: Irshad served as the city of Chester's health commissioner. He's not a lab guy, but he is a medical epidemiologist, a disease detective who investigates viruses. And these FBI agents have questions for him about anthrax. At his home, his wife tells them the truth. Irshad isn't there. He's already at his office in City Hall. Soon, federal agents descend on his workplace.
1: They are in suits, and I think one of them had an FBI badge.
0: But it's all a mystery to Irshad. He has no idea why the agents are there. But being from Pakistan and not yet a U.S. citizen, he's terrified. The mayor's office down the hall jumps in to help.
1: We thought this was just a serious misunderstanding and nothing else. And then city solicitor came down and the mayor, and she said, the mayor has advised me to have an attorney. And we said, why an attorney? We didn't do anything. She said, this is United States. Half of the FBI field office from Washington is at your home.
0: At his home, agents are tearing through his house, turning everything inside out, looking for clues.
1: They had made a sort of a camp outside our home in that small garden that we had. And they were, you know, hauling things from inside and testing them. And they had my wife in those plastic handcuffs.
0: Agents lead his wife out of the house and she watches, cuffed, as they dig through all of her belongings.
1: I sat down in my chair and I thought, this is it. I'm done.
0: Inside Irshad's office that morning, FBI agents dig into his history.
1: They had questions about 9/11 and anthrax, what I was doing in Pakistan, what I knew, what we do, and how long we have been here.
0: The we Irshad is talking about is his brother Masood, who lives with them and works for the city too. What they don't know is that at the exact same time, another team is searching the office of their friend, Asif Kazi, who's an accountant in the city's finance department.
1: His father and my father were friends. They worked in the same government department. So, you know, it was that sort of a friendship and brotherhood.
0: That brotherhood has caught the attention of the FBI, who now suspect that Irshad, his brother, and their friend Asif may be tied to the anthrax attacks.
1: I'm cooperating fully. Whatever the question they had, I answered.
0: Agents ask him about that strange cloudy liquid in the silver canister. Far from anything sinister, Irshad claims it's dish soap. Asif had been fixing his broken dishwasher. But the FBI has a no stone unturned policy on this case, so they keep the questions coming. Irshad tells them he isn't the scientist they seem to be looking for.
1: I teach in public health and I teach health information systems, nothing clinical at all. But they were trying to ask me about my knowledge of anthrax. And I said, I have no idea. But of course, I'm a medical doctor, so we did read about cutaneous anthrax, but I've never even seen a case.
0: Irshad has a point. His background is studying disease patterns, and neither Irshad nor his brother or friend are experts in microbiology. So those points don't square at all with the FBI's profile. After 4 hours, the agents say he's free to go home, for now. But when he starts to leave, he finds that word has gotten out.
1: And as I open the door, in the reception or lobby of my office, there are at least 50 to 60 reporters, and tuck, tuck, tuck, tuck, tuck. And I said, oh my God.
2: They came in and I cooperated with them fully. Whatever answers they wanted, I gave them. And if there's anything more, they'll come back and talk to me. But in the meantime, I'm getting back to my work and I have my work to do. Thank you. FBI.

0: FBI agents questioned him for hours in his City Hall office. Delaware County detectives later left the office with Dr. Shake's computer and plastic bags full of papers.
1: FBI agents dig into the men's backgrounds. They question their friends and family members, and they search for anthrax in their homes.
2: This was the scene yesterday as agents dressed in protective gear checked out an apparent allegation that linked the property somehow to anthrax.
0: Agents set up decontamination tents and donned protective gear to search two homes within blocks of each other. One of the homes, an apartment house on Edgemont Avenue, belongs to the city's health commissioner, Dr. Irshad Shake.
1: Those hazmat teams scour Irshad and his friends and family's homes and businesses. But they struggle to find anything even related to anthrax. No writings, no manuals. Agent Decker suspects he knows why this lead isn't panning out. He knows well that tips from the public aren't always credible, especially when they're reported against someone with darker skin.
3: It was the public. They would call these things in because an olive-complected guy was supposedly surveilling a store with the intent to do harm. Well, he wasn't. He was smoking a cigarette and reading the newspaper.
1: They keep looking, but the nagging suspicion remains. Have they turned a man's life upside down for nothing? As the agents in Pennsylvania continue their investigation of Irshad, agents in Washington, D.C. are hunting for that second anthrax letter that Decker's colleague suspects was sent to the Capitol.
3: Well, we've got, I don't know, how many hundreds of bags quarantined over on Capitol Hill that contain mail from that weekend. I'll bet there's another letter in those bags. Now, how are we going to find it?
1: Agents know that if that letter is there, it's a ticking time bomb, lethal if it leaks or gets opened. Their answer is to build a custom clean room in a warehouse to safely sort through all that mail.
3: They put plexiglass windows in it and seal it real tight. And actually, they have an airflow handling system they put in it, so it has negative pressure, which means when you open the door to this makeshift laboratory, air flows in, not out. So if spores get loose in there, they'll stay in there. They won't come out.
1: The Capitol system processes more than 250,000 letters a week. So trying to find one letter is tough.
3: The EPA had trained agents, and they donated those agents to help search for the envelope. And even the elite hostage rescue team at Quantico, they volunteered to come up and do the decontamination.
1: They want to neutralize the threat of that unopened letter. But there's another reason they're anxious to find it.
3: We had hardly any of the powder left. It had been spilled whenever it was opened, so we didn't have too much of that.
1: Decker and the FBI need more anthrax powder so they can study its makeup and figure out who made it. In order to find it, they start the painstaking process of carefully opening and testing 642 individual mailbags by hand.
3: You had probably the best law enforcement tactical team in the country doing this very mundane part of a hazmat operation.
1: And then, 2 weeks in, one agent yells out. He's holding an envelope with blocky writing. Just like the other letter in D.C., the return address is from a fourth grade class at Greendale School in New Jersey, which doesn't exist. And it's addressed to a different senator.
3: We found Patrick Leahy's letter, which was unopened.
1: Inside this envelope, addressed to Senator Patrick Leahy, they find exactly what Decker and the FBI had been hoping for.
3: We had almost a full gram of highly purified powder. So that was a big moment for us.
1: In order to analyze this new sample, they turn once again to the scientists at USAMRIID, the military's top biological weapons lab. The U.S. Army Medical Research Institute of Infectious Diseases, USAMRIID, had pretty much been the only game in town ever since it had made a name for itself and for anthrax in the early 1990s. Back then, Iraqi President Saddam Hussein was known to have been experimenting with and stockpiling anthrax. So the U.S. government turned to its USAMRIID researchers to develop an anthrax vaccine that would protect their soldiers during Operation Desert Storm. And it had been successful.
4: I believe the threat is real, and we have a way to counter the threat and to offer protection to the men and women in uniform, and it's the fully FDA-approved anthrax vaccine.
1: One of the co-inventors of the vaccine was a scientist named Bruce Ivins, who still worked at USAMRIID. And when he takes a look at this new sample closely, he's stunned. He says, quote, "These are not garage spores."
3: People used to say, well, they can do it in their garage, but it's not that easy.

0: Another top scientist at USAMRIID says, I've never been this scared in my life.
1: The stuff is done well and it's weaponized correctly, which is not easy to do.
0: Unlike the anthrax sent to New York, this powder from the Washington letters mailed 3 weeks later is extremely light.
1: It told us that whoever had done this had really refined their technique between mailings. They really figured out what they had done wrong in the first mailing

0: your shod shake.
1: He really didn't have the expertise in bacteriology, and especially anthrax, to be able to do this.
0: The FBI rules him, his brother Masood, and their friend Asif Kazi out as potential suspects. It seems the FBI had, in fact, acted on a bad tip. But for Director Robert Mueller, it was just a matter of the FBI doing its job.
2: Every threat is taken seriously. Every threat receives a full response. We have no choice but to assume that each reported instance is an actual bio threat.
0: A lot of tips sent to the FBI were bogus, especially since post-9/11, Islamophobia was an all-time high. Some of the calls were well-intentioned, others misguided, but some were weaponized.
1: We get that a lot in the FBI. It's called a poison pen. You know, I don't like this person, but I bet I can get them to go interview him and get the FBI to give this guy a hard time. And you go and interview the guy, his wife and kids see the FBI talking to their dad. And, you know, people will see that, the neighbors will talk. It can cause harm where there shouldn't really be any harm caused.
0: And there was harm.
3: Honestly, if it ever happened to me again, maybe I will have an heart attack. But really, I do not know how we survived it.
0: Ershad lost his faculty position at Johns Hopkins, where he'd worked for 7 years. And he was banned from a promotion with the federal government because he was still on a DOJ watch list. Ershad says his neighbors stayed suspicious of him until he eventually moved away. Both brothers had applications for U.S. citizenship get blocked. And Ershad's name stayed on an airline watch list for years.
3: I would land, people would take things from the overhead bin, and then the pilot would announce, I knew the drill. Please go back to your seats. Every passenger go back to your seat. Customs want to come on the plane. They would come on the plane, haul me away from the plane in front of 400 people. And everybody would think, wow, this guy was a terrorist. He was sitting just next to me.
0: Despite all of that, somehow, Ershad has made peace with what happened.
3: I can say, you know, I'm honored, proud to be calling myself a U.S. citizen.
0: Heading into late November 2001, as the FBI was still investigating Ershad and looking for the Leahy letter, the anthrax killer struck again.
4: The place and the victim could not be more improbable. A rural town of fewer than 10,000.
0: Another patient has symptoms of inhalation anthrax. This time, it's not in the nation's capital or in the news center of America. It's in rural Connecticut, about 80 miles northeast of New York City. A 94-year-old woman named Audley Lundgren arrives at the hospital with what seems to be a mild illness. But a few days after she's admitted, doctors confirm she has inhalation anthrax. And then,
4: her pastor, Richard Mizell, was with her today just before she died.
0: On November 21st, 2001, Audley Lundgren is victim number 5.
5: It's just now hard to imagine how a 94-year-old woman in Connecticut became the latest victim of anthrax. Audley Lundgren wasn't a big politician or a media name. She didn't work at the post office. In fact, she didn't work anywhere. She didn't even drive. She rarely left her home. According to her niece, she went to church and to the hairdresser.
0: Audley's lifestyle and location don't match any of the previous targets. Yet, Dr. Marcy Layton, who tried to solve Kathy Nguyen's death after the Yankees game 3 weeks earlier, feels like this new investigation in Connecticut mirrors her own.
6: They did something very similar to us, where they really looked very hard for any evidence of anthrax at the patient's home and other places, and did not find evidence.
0: Two more deaths in less than a month, and neither case has any envelopes to examine or any real way to know how they happened. Marcy forms a worrisome theory about how Audley and Kathy got sick. She thinks trace spores of anthrax infected them at home.
6: For these two people, it was like the one in a million chance. Maybe they ripped the envelope in a certain way, and there was a few spores on the outside of an envelope that had touched the machines, that had touched the other letters, and that's possibly how they were exposed.
0: If it's true that the U.S. mail is carrying trace spores of anthrax along its path, it could mean that anyone with a mailbox between D.C. and the Northeast is now at risk. As if the pressure to find the anthrax killer isn't enough, an unexpected hurdle has now thrown the case into chaos.

0: ABC News broke the story.
1: From three well-placed but separate sources tonight, ABC News has been told that initial tests on the anthrax sent to Senator Daschle have found a telltale chemical additive whose name means a lot to weapons experts. It is called bentonite.
0: Bentonite is a mineral used in chemical engineering that can help make anthrax fluffier and float more easily. And ABC calls it telltale because there's someone in particular who's known to mix it into anthrax.
1: It is a trademark of Saddam Hussein's biological weapons program.
2: It does mean for me that Iraq becomes the prime suspect as the source for the anthrax used in these letters.
0: ABC News says that well-placed sources believe the anthrax is made by Iraq. And those sources are about as well-placed as it gets.
3: The White House really thought Iraq was behind the anthrax letters.
0: The federal government now has two very different theories out there. The FBI believes it's a single, well-trained scientist in the U.S. And the White House is saying it's Iraq, using the same kind of anthrax Saddam Hussein allegedly used in the 1990s against his own people.
3: We were continually being asked by the higher-ups and by the administration, why couldn't Iraq have done this? Why didn't they do this? And we kept saying, because there's no indication that Ames exists in any laboratory in any place in the country of Iraq.
0: So the strain doesn't match Iraq's, but what about bentonite, that telltale sign of Saddam's handiwork? The FBI decides to run more tests and quickly come to a conclusion.
3: Once we looked at the spores harder, we could find no additives, no chemical additives, clay, silicon, nothing like that.
0: No chemical additives, which means no bentonite, which means no Iraq.
3: But those rumors certainly were spreading.
0: Remarkably, in that month, anthrax has killed two more people. The FBI has raided the homes and offices of innocent suspects, and the White House has begun tossing around Iraq as a central suspect, despite the FBI disproving it. But agents have no evidence to prove their own theory either, and they're running out of ideas.
4: That was episode 5 of the CBC podcast, Aftermath, Hunt for the Anthrax Killer. We'll bring you the next episode Monday at this very same time. Stay tuned to Q here on Radio 1. That is the current for today. I'm Pia Chattopadhyay, sitting in for Matt Galloway. Rebecca Zandbergen will be here with you next week. Thank you so much for listening to The Current. It's been lovely to be with all of you. I'll see you later on this summer. Have a great weekend, everyone.

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1: The Commonwealth Games are headed to Glasgow, Scotland. Athletes from 74 nations and territories will compete in sports like athletics, swimming, artistic gymnastics, and wheelchair three-on-three basketball. Anything can happen when the level of competition is this high. Don't miss any of the action from July 23rd to August 2nd. 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
0: The CBC News is next, followed by Q.
2: Shania Twain, one of the most recognizable voices in country music. Before she was a global superstar, she was just a kid in Timmins, Ontario. She'll take you back to those early days and tell you how losing her parents early on changed the course of her life.
3: From CBC News, The World This Hour, I'm Pep Philpott. U.S. President Donald Trump says America's election system is at risk, and he's accusing China of election interference. Trump made the comments during a prime time address last night. Julia Wong has more from Washington.
4: Donald Trump spent the majority of his 25-minute speech detailing what he called vulnerabilities in the U.S. election system and pointed to declassified intelligence he says backs that up. Now, Trump has continued to make baseless claims the 2020 election, which he lost, was rigged. In this primetime address, Trump accused China of accessing voter data in the 2020 election.

0: election. And he's also accusing foreign governments of hacking into voting machines. Trump says the election system falls catastrophically short of being secure.
1: Our elections were left vulnerable to being rigged and stolen, and the trust of the American people was lost.
0: Trump used the speech to make a pitch for Congress to pass the Save America Act. This would require voters to show proof of citizenship and photo ID before voting in a federal election. But Senate Republicans have said they don't have the votes to pass it, and there has been criticism the measures would block eligible Americans from voting. Julia Wong, CBC News, Washington.
2: Wildfires are intensifying across Canada. In northern Ontario, fire crews are battling nearly 200 blazes. And on the west coast, hundreds of people have been ordered to leave their homes. More than 1,000 others are on evacuation alert. Tanya Fletcher reports.
3: For nearly 2 weeks, crews have been battling twin blazes in BC's Fraser Canyon, about 200 kilometres northeast of Vancouver. The flames are now burning dangerously close to Boston Bar. On Thursday, the entire town was ordered to evacuate, affecting roughly 200 homes and businesses.
4: It's pretty scary.
3: Evacuee Fernando Balanta packed an emergency bag and watched in disbelief as the flames grew near.
4: An entire mountain just disappeared before our eyes within like minutes.
3: The BC Wildfire Service expects conditions to remain volatile with lightning and little rain in the forecast. Meanwhile, closer to the coast near Whistler, flames and thick columns of smoke are threatening the village of Pemberton. More than 1,300 properties are on evacuation alert. That fire sparked up Wednesday, just 5 kilometers from Highway 99, the main route through the region. It's one of nearly a dozen new wildfires to ignite in BC within a 24-hour period. Tanya Fletcher, CBC News, Vancouver.
2: British MP Andy Burnham is moving closer to becoming Prime Minister. He's now been acclaimed as the Labour Party leader, replacing Keir Starmer. In a speech to his party, Burnham laid out his plans for the government and the country.
5: Let's have the courage to fix the big things that politics has neglected, like social care, and have the conviction to go out there together and argue for our plans. And let's have the self-confidence to find common ground with other parties where we can. We may find our political discourse in this country becomes that little bit less toxic.
2: Burnham will become Prime Minister of the UK on Monday after Starmer gives King Charles his resignation. Starmer announced last month he'd be stepping down amid declining public support. President Xi Jinping is championing China as the leader of the new global AI order. In a speech to the opening ceremony of the World Artificial Intelligence Conference in Shanghai, Xi urged countries to work together in shaping the future of AI.
6: As the Chinese saying goes, a single string cannot produce a melody, and a single tree does not make a forest. The development of AI should not be a solo performance by any one country, but rather a symphony of global cooperation.
2: She also insists that guardrails are needed to ensure AI remains under human control. China is in a race with the US to become the dominant influence in the fast-moving sector. And that is your World This Hour. For CBC News, I'm Pep Philpott.
7: Here's the Environment Canada weather forecast for London and surrounding areas, and an orange smoke advisory still in effect for London, Parkhill, and eastern Middlesex County. Poor air quality in the region will persist into the weekend. Today's forecast shows widespread smoke and a daytime high of 28. That will feel like 34 with humidity. Expect increasing cloudiness tonight with widespread smoke. There's a slight chance of showers and risk of a thunderstorm overnight. Tonight's low 20. A cloudy day tomorrow with local smoke. Tomorrow's high 27 with a chance of rain and thunderstorms.
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9: Come on. I'm Jill Deacon, in for Tom Power. Welcome to Q. Grab your cowboy hat, dust off your blue jeans, because today on the show, you guessed it, a career-spanning conversation with the one and only, say it with me, Shania Twain. Today, Shania is, of course, one of the most recognizable voices in country music. She has sold over 100 million records, has 5 Grammys to her name, multiple number one hits. But it all started in Timmins, Ontario. Back then, Shania went by her birth name, Eileen. And when she was barely 8 years old, she started singing in bars to help out her family.

This was largely at her mother's request, a mother who was confident that Shania's talent would save the family from their cycle of poverty. But as you're going to hear today, Shania herself wasn't always so sure. She hated singing at bars. She was uncomfortable with the idea of fame. She even went to school at one point to study to be a computer programmer. But life had other plans.

Yep, in 1995, Shania released this song, Any Man of Mine, and it became her first big breakthrough hit. Shania's mom, who'd always believed in her, didn't get to see her make it. And now, with the release of her new record, Shania Twain is reflecting back on those early days.

0: That's Shania Twain and Faded Blue Jeans from her new album, Little Miss Twain. That one's out on the 24th of July. But ahead of its release, Tom Power flew to Los Angeles to sit down with Shania and talk about those early days, about her mother's unwavering belief in her, and about what Shania wishes her mom could have seen before she died. Here's their conversation.
1: Congratulations on the record. It's beautiful.
2: Thank you.
1: What's going on, Shania? Like, I've heard you be honest and open forever about your life and the way you grew up, and you wrote a book about it, I mean, that I read on the way here. But I've never heard you write so much about it. So what was going on? What inspired some of this in your writing?
2: Little Miss Twain is an album that is very specifically about a phase of my life. So it is from the time that I was being introduced on stage as Little Miss Twain, because I was on the stage, you know, from very, very young childhood, up to my late 20s when I got my record deal. So this is all about my reflection pre-recording artist.
1: Any reason you're reflecting at this time of your life?
2: A good reason to reflect on my childhood is just reconnecting, especially about my mother. She's been gone for a lot of years. And I mean, when my mother left me, I hadn't made it yet. So she missed all of the success, yeah. Never saw it.
1: How old were you?
2: 22.
1: So 2 years younger than your son.
2: Exactly.
1: Wow, yeah.
2: And I didn't have my first top 10 record until I was 30.
1: Yeah, yeah.
2: So there's just this gap that I felt. I mean, she missed all of the, you know, all of the success years, and my fans have missed all of the pre-success years. So it's I needed to join the two worlds.
1: Yeah, I never thought about it like that. That your mom would have missed all the diamond records and being the biggest star in the entire world. But there's also a I don't want to say a debt owed, but like a clarity you want to give to your fans who have known you only since then, that like, hey, you may read about these books about me, or I may, you know, may know these stories, but like, this is me talking about them in my own way, which was a, I hope you don't mind me saying this, like a surprisingly sort of glowing way, like a loving way about what I know are hard years, you know?
2: You know, I've had a lot of hard years, but I think everybody does by the time they're 60. I think that sort of goes without saying. But when I first got to Nashville, I was really not their kind of country. I was a northerner. I was coming from a different perspective. I grew up on country and western as my roots, which didn't exist anymore in country music in the 90s. That was kind of a passé thing. But yet at the same time, I had all this rock and roll in me that I was singing in the clubs, in bars in Canada in my teens. And in, you know, even into being a young woman. So I had all of this diversity that came into the country music that I became famous for after being signed to Nashville. But what made me that eclectic artist was

0: The genre diversity came from this record player you got when you were 8 years old, I was reading. Who gave you that record player and what were you playing on it?
1: It was a plastic K-Tel red and white record player, just little.
0: Did your mom
1: give
0: it to you?
1: The album was bigger than the, than the plate. And it was just second hand me down from a cousin.
0: Yeah.
1: That was it.
0: And what did you play on it? What do you remember playing on it?
1: Oh, I played a lot of Eagles, Linda Ronstadt, a lot

0: You can really hear that on the record. There's like a, there's an Americana sounds on the record. I know the Milk Carton Kids are on it. Bob Dylan's drummer's on it. Like, it's a real Americana record.
1: Yes.
0: There's like moments that reminded me of the Supremes. There were moments.
1: Absolutely.
0: Of like,
1: oh, yeah.
0: You know, and then there are just beautiful, like I was saying to you before we got started, that there are sort of great examples of the different kind of songwriting you can do. And also I hear a personal songwriting that was really lovely to hear. I loved Northern Town.
1: Oh, thank you.
0: On Northern Town, you write about, and this is a Canadian interview, so yeah. You write about Timmins.
1: I write about Timmins, yep. Timmins is, the Mattagami River is smack dab running through Timmins.
0: I love how excited you get talking about Timmins.
1: Of course, because I've spent a lot of time on the banks of that river and just by myself with my guitar and my dog. Just sitting there, I would make a fire down there by myself and just be there and watch the river, go by. But, long, slow trains, gold veins in the ground.
0: Is it a mining town?
1: Timmins is a mining town.
0: Yeah. I kind of know, but I'm trying to do the,
1: Timmins is, to me has always been a mining town. We have the Hollinger mine. We have the Hollinger houses.
0: Yeah.
1: I've lived in a Hollinger house. It's still there, still all very much intact, and it's still very much in me. So the gold is in my veins, it's just there. So that's definitely a hometown song, living in a northern town.
0: Evocative lyrics about your Uncle Sonny coming over to the house, asking you to cut his hair at the kitchen table.
1: In my family, I was the hair cutter. I cut my own hair for many, many, many years. And even when I got my first recording contract late in my 20s, I was still my own hair cutter. Like for videos like Any Man of Mine and Who's Better Be Boots Been Under, those were my haircuts, as good or as bad as they were. I was my own hair cutter. But I was the family's hair cutter too. So Uncle Sonny would always come over every few weeks for his haircuts. And he was usually pretty drunk.
0: Yeah, the line is he walks, he can't even really stand.
1: Sonny comes through the door. He can't walk anymore, falls into a chair, asks if I mind, do I have the time to cut his hair? And of course I cut his hair. This was always after school. Relatives would come over and I would cut their hair and my dad's hair and everybody's hair in the family.
0: There's also the line about rye whiskey.
1: Yep.
0: And cigarette smoke. It was interesting to me that when you think back to your childhood, very evocative, like those memories that are the ones that come to you.
1: Well, the Little Miss Twain album has an insert of a photograph that is at my aunt's. I'm singing for the family and my little sister's there. She's 8 and I'm 10, I think. My sister Carrie, and on the table is a pack of exported cigarettes. I couldn't even believe that we found that photo, but I didn't know that photo existed, but I'd already written the song with the exported pack of cigarettes on the table. The whole family smoked exported cigarettes.
0: My family smoked Demoriers. I know about it.
1: Demoriers, I know that package.
0: Yeah,
1: I know
0: the
1: all
0: red
1: of those
0: ones,
1: bags.
0: The
1: red and white, So these were all things that the album overall lyrically is very descriptive. I'm reflecting. This whole album is a reflection, me revisiting.

0: myself at every age of that phase in my life.
1: The Little Miss Twain song, really evocative when it comes to revisiting those years of your life. And I think a lot of Canadians would be able to picture the bars that you were playing in, because there's probably a version of it in their town as well.
0: Yeah, I think every town in Canada has at least one of these bars.
1: It might be a Legion, or it might be... I was reading that, that when you're... So the line about, what was it? According to my mother, I'm the next Tanya Tucker, she drives me to sing in the bar. Your mom, as you mentioned, the song, this album is so much of a love letter to her. Mm-hmm. I want to ask a little bit about that line, but for people who don't know, just tell me a little bit about your mom.
0: Yeah, you know, my mother was my... She wore many hats as a child. I didn't know the first thing about being a performer or being a star. I didn't know anything about being a star at 6 years old, 8 years old. So it was my mother who was my agent, found the stages. Those were always the bars. She's the one that found the education for me in music. She was my driver. She had to take me to the bars. She was my coach. She helped me.
1: What was she like? What was she?
0: My mother was very energetic, obsessed with my talent. She was also very keen on me breaking the cycle of our family and having a better life.
1: There had been a cycle of poverty, a cycle of hard life, as we'd say back home.
0: A hard life,
1: a
0: yes.
1: A hard life.
0: My mother had a very hard life.
1: Yeah.
0: And then subsequently, we were born into that hard life.
1: Yeah.
0: So we went in and out of very, very hard times. A lot of violence in our home.
1: Yeah.
0: We went through many dysfunctional periods of not having enough food in the house, not having heat in the winter. And when you're from a northern town, it gets cold.
1: Yeah.
0: You know, it's tough. It's a real, heat is a necessity.
1: In Canada.
0: To survival in Canada, absolutely. So my mother suffered a lot knowing that we were not always provided for the way she would have wanted us to be.
1: Yeah.
0: She wanted more for me. She knew I could, that I had the potential to get more and to have more. So she brought me to the bars and said, this is your school. This is your performing arts school.
1: But it's the when of the bars that I find interesting, because I think people who are imagining this, and I up until now, and I've talked to you before about this, would have imagined that you're getting up on stage at like 8 o'clock and you're doing Delta Dawn or whatever. If I'm not mistaken, you would go on stage after the bar closed, after last call, everyone's kind of at their most loaded.
0: That's right.
1: And that was your gig. It wasn't like the review of the night.
0: So part of my mother's role was to be my manager.
1: Yeah.
0: And she figured out that the only way to get me up on stages, after talking to the bar managers, the hotel managers, was to bring me in after last call. Last call being at midnight. So I could go in. You know what it's like in Canada, you can, or at least at the time, last call, man, everybody fill up the tables.
1: Yeah.
0: Right. So they would fill up the tables.
1: Yeah.
0: And they were allowed to sit there and drink it till they were done.
1: Yeah.
0: Right. So this is when I come on, because now technically I'm allowed to go on because the bar is closed, but everybody's still drinking till 2 a.m. So I would sing for as long as they would have requests, and then I had school the next day. So
1: what were the crowds like? Were they?
0: Well, they were mostly men.
1: Yeah.
0: A lot of miners, a lot of bushmen, trappers.
1: Yeah.
0: A lot of people, you know, in my hometown, a lot of people would start going to the bars at noon and sit there and drink beer all day and spend their checks. And then they'd still be there at night when you got there, when the band showed up. Not everybody, but there was always a crowd like that. My family was one of those crowds. I think that's probably how I really started in the bars, because My family were often in the bar already by noon, you know?
1: Yeah, yeah. It was, they were there, and you might as well go in and play.
0: Yeah, come on, Eileen, come and sing us a song.

0: start performing in bars in Timmins at the encouragement of her mother. And today, she is one of the best-selling musicians of all time. Tom traveled to Los Angeles to sit down with Shania and talk all about her career, growing up in Northern Ontario, and her new album, Little Miss Twain, which revisits these early years. Here's some more of their conversation.
1: There's another line of the song, which is, I heard a song called At 17 about the ugly truth of youth and vanity. Mm-hmm. At 17, is my guess, is the Janicean song.
2: Absolutely.
1: I heard the truth at 17.
2: That's it.
1: That love was meant for beauty queens.
2: Exactly.
1: And high school girls with clear skin smiles,
2: married young and then retired.
1: Talk to me about that line. That line stuck out to me.
2: I'm so glad you picked up on it. First of all, when At 17 came out, I had all these gaps in my teeth. I had the boring brown hair, and my sisters were blonde and, fair. And I was really athletic, so everybody thought I was a boy. And my mother always got my hair short bangs. I was not the cute little pretty girl of the three of us.
1: Sure.
2: So I related to that song at 17. I wasn't 17 yet, but I thought to myself, wow, if it's this difficult already to fit in, what do I have to look forward to if this girl's singing about how terrible it is to be 17 and an outcast? And I thought, look where I live, where I'm from. I'm so far from everywhere. You know how when you're a child, everything seems so much further away?
1: Yeah.
2: So as a child, I was projecting myself into the future of maybe someday sitting around that conference table at a major record label. And now, as Shania Twain, I'm looking back on that child who projected herself to now.
1: It's funny you say that, because when I was reading your book on the way down here, you said something like, I wrote cheerful songs to escape the sadness that I was living in.
2: Well, as a child, you have this wonderful thing called an imagination.
1: Yeah.
2: And because I had this passion for music,
1: yeah,
2: thankfully, I started writing stories that took me somewhere else. So my imagination, you combine having a knack for wordplay and lyrics, a wild imagination, and a music ability. Now I could go anywhere. And if I was having a bad day, or my parents were fighting, or I was hungry, I could just go write music and project myself somewhere else, somewhere that I chose, which would be somewhere happy. And
1: where would you go to write? Where would you go?
2: I would usually go in the bush. I would take my guitar literally. I mean, I never lived far from the bush. Yeah. I always lived, a street away from the forest or the river. And I could just go out there and start a fire and sit by the fire for hours and literally write songs and be by myself and contemplate and just take myself away through my imagination into dreamland. And it was really wonderful. I was gifted with the music, but a child has an imagination naturally.
1: Yeah.
2: So that combination is what really developed me into crafting songs.
1: Isn't it interesting? Hold on. What was the first one? Do you remember the first song you wrote?
2: One of the very first songs I wrote was called Ma and Her Wine. My mother never drank wine. She really didn't drink at all. But this was
1: She loved the cherry blossom, I understand.
2: She loved the cherry blossom.
1: Can you get cherry blossoms in America?
2: No, I don't think so.
1: Oh, that's great, because there's a great line in one of the songs about going to Dairy Queen and then bringing mom home a cherry blossom.
2: Exactly, because dad stops for a beer and he leaves us in the car, right? But in order to make sure that our mom doesn't know about it and gets mad, we have to make sure we bring back a cherry blossom.
1: Oh, okay, I understand.
2: The song is about, we've been waiting in the car while he went in for a beer.
1: The song is about your dad going for a beer.
2: And leaves us in the car. Yeah, we wait in the car while
1: so you don't
2: goes
1: rat him
2: for
1: out.
2: Beer in the bar. Exactly.
1: And so she's not upset. You bring her home a cherry blossom.
2: Well, I'm going to take you for ice cream. Yeah.
1: Okay, got it.
2: So this is the whole story, but exactly. And my mother wasn't a drinker, but there were a lot of drinkers in our family.
1: Yeah.
2: So I understood the turbulence a drinking atmosphere can bring to any family environment, right? So that's why I wrote Ma and Her Wine. And then there was another one called Won't You Come Out to Play? And this was all about my mother. She was quite depressed. So my mother would watch us play from inside through the window, but never outside.

0: died with us. It was always, we always only saw her through the window looking out at us. In a play, you know, she never wanted to really see neighbors, or it was difficult.
1: I understand.
0: But yeah. She was very...
1: reclusive.
0: Reclusive, yeah. Yeah.
1: So you wrote songs. You wrote songs to get through it.
0: I wrote songs to get through it.
1: But that's the thing. Like, songwriting was so important to you. The version I have in my head is that songwriting was so important to you. And to me, you're a songwriter first, right? Mm-hmm. But to a lot of people, you're Shania Twain, the gigantic star on the stage and all that stuff, you know? The vibe I got from the book and even listening to the record is that, hey, your mom wanted you to be a performer. It was your way out. You wanted to write songs. You wanted to maybe be a veterinarian and do stuff like that. Did you want to perform? Like, did it ever get fun? Did it ever?
0: So when I was being introduced to the stage as Little Miss Twain,
1: yeah,
0: I was not in a comfortable environment. I'm being introduced to a stage that is this very dark, dingy, dense cigarette smoke air. You know, definitely the whiskey and whatever else is in those carpets. Yeah. And this is not where I wanted to be as a child at 8 years old. And I had school the next day. So I really developed a disdain for it. I'm like, this is what being an entertainer is. I don't want this. Like, can I just write songs in my bedroom? So there was a real conflict between what my mother wanted me to do. She wanted me to do it because she believed that I had a chance, yeah, right? Not because she wanted to go sit in the bar and watch her kid get up there and choke on the cigarette smoke.
1: She wanted you to break the cycle, man. I can hear you.
0: Exactly. She wanted me to learn. That was my school.
1: Yeah.
0: That was my classroom, to become a performer.
1: Yeah.
0: But it was miserable for me at 8 years old. So in my mind, I'm going, can't I just be something normal? Like, I love animals. I just want to be a veterinarian, you know? That was my, and I would tell her that, you know. I love design. Can't I just be an architect? Like, can't I just go to university like everybody else?

From her 1995 album of the same name, that's Shania Twain and Woman in Me. Before that, you heard the first part of Tom's conversation with Shania, recorded in Los Angeles. Coming up, more of that chat. Shania will tell you about leaving Timmins for Toronto with dreams of being not a big-time singer, but a computer programmer. And about how the death of her parents pulled her back to the stage. Lots more to come. Don't go anywhere. More Q coming up.

This is a CBC News update. Good morning, I'm Angela McInnes. Prime Minister Mark Carney stopped by London yesterday. He announced a federal plan to spend nearly $2 billion over 4 years on new armored combat vehicles. They'll be built by General Dynamics Land Systems. Also, the second-degree murder trial of David Yates has wrapped up. The 53-year-old man is accused of killing his 22-year-old girlfriend 3 years ago. A date for the final verdict has not yet been set. And finally, the fire situation in northwest Ontario remains dire. Overall, nearly 200 wildfires are burning across the province. More than a dozen communities and counting have been evacuated. And meantime, Environment Canada says air quality

0: quality in London will remain poor going into the weekend. There's more news coming up at the top of the clock here on CBC Radio 1.
1: Here's the Environment Canada weather forecast for London and surrounding areas, and an orange smoke advisory still in effect for London, Parkhill, and eastern Middlesex County. Poor air quality in the region will persist into the weekend. Today's forecast shows widespread smoke and a daytime high of 28. That will feel like 34 with humidity. Expect increasing cloudiness tonight with widespread smoke. There's a slight chance of showers and risk of a thunderstorm overnight. Tonight's low 20. A cloudy day tomorrow with local smoke. Tomorrow's high 27 with a chance of rain and thunderstorms.
2: That don't impress me much. So, yeah.
3: I'm Jill Deacon in for Tom Power. Shania Twain is on cue today. You are in the middle of her conversation with Tom Power, which was recorded in Los Angeles. She's been talking about her new album, Little Miss Twain, that's out everywhere on the 24th of July. Shania and Tom have been talking about growing up in Timmins, finding comfort in the bush, making fires and writing songs, and about how that little girl who would perform in smoky bars in the early hours of the morning is actually still in her. Shania got her start in those bars because of her mom's belief in her talent. Her mother would always tell her she was going to be the next Tanya Tucker. Tanya was only 13 years old when she had her first huge hit in the 70s.

Shania writes about her mother's vision for her on the album's title track. So when it came time to record the song, Shania invited Tanya Tucker to sing on it. Tom Power wanted to ask what that was like.

0: with the Tanya Tucker. That's where the conversation picks up.
1: Take you to his mansion in the sky.
2: Tanya Tucker, I invited her to come into the studio, and she did. She flew in from Nashville and came into the studio, and we just had a fabulous evening together doing the vocals.
3: Did you know each other beforehand?
2: We had met before, backstage briefly, and it was so exciting. I was over the moon. I was really starstruck. And just meeting her was amazing. And of course, I couldn't stop thinking of my mother and how my mother was grooming me to be the next Tanya Tucker. And then there she was standing in front of me. It was very surreal.
3: Did you talk to her about it? She's obviously singing that line. Did you talk to her about that?
2: Of course, the whole song is the story. And so she, of course, got to hear the whole song and related. There's so many parallels because her father was her manager, driver, agent, similar idea.
3: And she did it. I mean, she was 13, I think, when Delta Dawn came out.
2: That's it. She made it young. I didn't. I didn't make it till I was 30. I took a lot longer.
3: That's not a happy memory for her. You know what I mean? Like when I hear her talk about being 13 and Delta Dawn coming out, she doesn't reflect on that very fondly, to be fair.
2: It's difficult. And it's difficult to be a child star or a child at any elite level, period, because you're rarely ever among your own age.
3: Yeah.
2: First of all.
3: Yeah.
2: Your environment in environments that can feel overwhelming because of that. You don't have the maturity to often grasp the discussions, and you're still a kid. You're not getting, even though you're really, really talented, you're not really respected.
3: Yeah.
2: You're not treated as an equal.
3: Yeah. You've seen that, huh?
2: Oh, plenty.
3: Yeah. The idea that songwriting, I think it kept you sane. I think it was an ability to process things. I find it very interesting that you wrote cheerful songs about being in a sad situation. And now you're looking back at that sad situation, but writing cheerful songs and writing joyful songs. That was it. I don't even have a question. That's interesting to me, Shania.
2: On this particular album, I'm reflecting with a very positive attitude. I'm reflecting back on the things that made me smile. And because there's nothing about my childhood that I can say didn't bring me to a wonderful, wonderful life where I am right now.
3: I'm glad to hear you say that, even though all those things we've been talking about, I wondered if you might look back and say, well, I don't even know if this is the dream that I got is not even the dream that I wanted. It's interesting to me that you feel you don't feel that way, or you do.
2: It's a good point. So Little Miss Twain dreamt of going places, I didn't know where that was. I just knew that I was far. Maybe it was because I was so far. We were so far from everything else. And when everybody, anyone with any money was flying in and out, we were like, well, am I ever going to be able to afford to get on an airplane, right? So if we go anywhere, we're driving or we're taking the train. I remember I would always cross, going, like walking into town, I would always past the train station. And there were always open cabooses, open cars. And I knew that I didn't know my biological dad then.
3: Yeah.
2: I knew that he was a train engineer. That's all I knew. And I thought, wow, maybe he's driving one of these trains. And if I just get on the empty one, maybe I'll, I just had these fantasies of like, where would it take me if I just got on and left? And I was always dreaming of not running away, but not staying. I wanted to move. I wanted to get on. I wanted to see the world, right? My mother just wanted me to be Tanya Tucker. And I always thought, well, that's great, but I just didn't think it was very realistic. I said, if you want to go somewhere, you got to get on a train, don't you? You have to go. You can't just get up in the bar and sing Tanya Tucker songs. My mother was the one dreaming about the career. I was looking at all my other friends going off to college, and they were all going to be like real things that were

0: attainable things.
1: So when you got it, when you, and again, Shania, it's unbelievable how much you got it. You got it in a way that no one gets it. Like you, it happened in a way that it never happens, how big it got.
0: I'm going to tell you something funny about my mother. My mother and I's relationship.
1: Yeah.
0: My mother wanted me to be a star.
1: Yeah.
0: Okay. In her mind that I needed to be a star.
1: Yeah.
0: And I'm thinking, you know, listen, I love music. That's my passion. I love it. I love it. I love it. But I would love to use my brain and make a living.
1: Yeah.
0: Right? Yeah. Like I want to pay my bills. I do not want to repeat this for the rest of my life.
1: Yeah. You want to break the cycle in a different way.
0: Right.
1: Yeah.
0: I want to be able to go buy groceries whenever I need them.
1: Yeah.
0: You know, like real things. And so I was always sort of like, Mom, wake up. Like this is never, like, what are you thinking? And I'm not going to be discovered in Timmins, Ontario at the bar. So I would say, I would argue with her. I said, I'm quitting music. That's it. I'm done. And I knew that that would freak her out because she lived for my music. So it was sort of my little, my kind of childhood and teenage, what would you call that?
1: Rebellion?
0: Rebellion. Like to say, I'm quitting. I don't want to sing anymore.
1: Yeah.
0: But I would never have quit writing. I would have never quit writing. And I would say to her, no, I'm just going to write songs. I'm going to write poetry and I'm going to write novels and I don't want to sing anymore ever. And I think I ended up making it bigger than she had ever dreamt because it's her raining down on me going, okay, this is me saying you're not only going to make it, you're going to make it bigger than I even imagined.
1: What, but after your mom and dad died so tragically, but after that, why didn't you stop performing then? If it was for your mom, why didn't you stop performing then?
0: Very good question. So once my parents died, I was 22 now. I had the kids, three kids still living at home. And I had already left home. I was already in Toronto. I was getting an education. I was singing in the bars still. You know, I had three jobs.
1: You were at the Conception Bay Club.
0: Of course. Yes. But Harry, that was still with my mother though. That's when, that's when we were living in a shelter.
1: Okay.
0: That's a whole other part of my life.
1: Okay.
0: Yeah. We were living in a battered wife's shelter at the time.
1: Right. This is when you lit your mom's cigarette. You said, Mom, we need to go.
0: Exactly.
1: She went in the car. She went back in and wrote the note to your dad, got in the car. I mean, that story is a whole other story. And you went to Toronto.
0: Exactly. Went to Toronto.
1: Okay.
0: So I went back to Toronto after my mother went back to my dad. I went back to Toronto and I worked at McDonald's and I worked in the bars at night and I went to school during the day. So just computer programming. I'm like, you know, I got to have a backup plan here. But then my parents die. Uh-huh. I leave Toronto. I go back to Timmins, pack up the kids, sell the house so I could get a job making a living to take care of everybody. Because the pay was really good at this resort for a singer.
1: What was the resort called?
0: Deerhurst Resort. So now I'm doing that full time. Now I'm doing music again full time because it's the only thing that pays good enough. I can't have three jobs and go to school and keep the kids. So I go back to demoing and I start demoing and I start writing a lot more songs. And that is when I got my break.
1: Yeah. That's when you got your break.
0: I was making the transition and they died and it just slammed me right back into it.
1: What's the one thing when it all took off that you wish your mother had seen?
0: The record deal. That I would make it to that, you know, conference table at that major record label.
1: Not the Diamond Records, not the meeting so-and-so, not the sold out tours, not being just getting that security, you know?
0: It was just, even my mother's goals were just, we got to get across the border. We need the world to know that you're coming. And I really believed in that too. I'm like, this has to be an international thing or, you know, I'm going to university and becoming a vet.
1: But what is the last line of the song, I don't need your record label?
0: No, I don't say that.
1: What do you say?
0: I say, make it to a big round conference table at a major record label.
1: Oh.

0: Twain, please sign your name.
1: This was me last night on a Little Miss plane with headphones on, trying to transcribe it.
0: Yep.
1: You were trying to make it to the major record label.
0: I was projecting myself.

0: You said to me earlier, you were like, even when you were kind of threatening your mom, like, I want to stop music. I'm going to give all this up. I'm never going to stop writing. Yeah. I'm never going to stop writing.
1: My rebellious phase.
0: But I was touched that after your parents died, and I didn't know this, and I was thinking about you writing so powerfully. You wrote one of the great songs on The Woman in Me, like shortly after your parents died, right?
1: Yes. So what happened is after my parents died, I was, you know, pulled back north, yeah. Right? I get a job at the resort singing. Now I'm singing full time with the kids at home. And I dove deeper again back into the songwriting. And I started writing a lot of the songs that would end up on The Woman in Me.
0: Yeah.
1: And when, you know, I'm laughing again at my mother because those rebellious times when I was always so devoted to the songwriting, but part of my threat to my mother was not only I'm not going to sing anymore. I'm only going to write pop and rock songs now. Like, I'm not writing any more country music. that was a dagger to the heart because she was like, no, you've got to, you need to be Tanya Tucker. And I'm like writing, you know, I want to write, you know, folk and rock, and I want to write the next words, and I want to write the next, you know, Fleetwood Mac song,
0: yeah.
1: Eagles song. But anyway, I end up after my parents die at Deerhurst, and it is a really good time for me because I've got the day. The kids are in school during the day. I'm only singing at night.
0: These are your siblings, by the way, that you
1: my kids? The kids,
0: You would have to, I'm just telling people the story, yeah. That you would have to look after, even right. though you were 18, or they would be taken. They would go into foster care, and you yes. had to look after your siblings after the loss of your parents. I'm just going to give people context of-
1: Right, so the kids were teenagers,
0: yeah.
1: and they were still in school.
0: Yeah.
1: So my sister was already graduated. She was working at McDonald's. She was able to transfer her job. And to Huntsville, where we moved. And then the kids, I put them in high school, back in high school after moving them, and rented out my parents' house. I bought a house in Huntsville. But long story short, I had the daytime to write. So I wrote and wrote and wrote and made a lot of demos. And that music got me my record deal.
0: Yeah, was it God? What were the songs you wrote there that made it on The Woman and Me?
1: God Bless the Child, I wrote. You know that story, God Bless the Child. I was outside in the bush, as I often was, and I could hear a bear calling, and he was in a trap. I knew this because I know what the sound of a bear in pain is. So, and I knew there was a trap line out there. So anyway, there's this bear and he's in pain and he's howling. And I thought, oh, you know, the poor thing. He would have been way too far for me to find him. I wouldn't have been able to find him. And I mean, I called in and everything like that. But I thought, wow, I really relate to the pain of that bear because I had just lost my parents. And I wrote that song out there with the echo of the forest. And it was just me and the beautiful reverberation of the forest. And I wrote God Bless the Child that day. It was beautiful.

To me, what the album is, and I know to me what the album is, it's a collection of great songs. It's to me, it's almost less about reflecting on your life than it is about kind of the gift that songwriting has given to you.

0: as you've processed your life, as you've gone through your life. It feels like when you had nothing and when you had everything, you've always had songwriting. What's the greatest gift songwriting has given you?
1: The greatest gift songwriting has given me is knowing that even if I could never sing again, which at one time I believed was the case when I lost my voice to Lyme's disease, I said, you know what? Even if you never sing again, the songs you write can still be sung by other singers. And I was excited about that prospect. I don't even know how I was able to be excited about it in the moment, but I'm thinking, okay, if you can't sing anymore, just then that's the end of that. Let's start a new chapter. Now you get to hear your songs sung by all kinds of extraordinary voices that are not limited to Shania Twain's voice. That was a huge possibility. Possibilities just flooded my mind, and I got very excited about that. So I learned that about myself in that moment, that I hit a wall, and it's like, you know what? I'm going to punch a hole right through it. And that's what I did. And the songwriting was the fist.
0: I'm such a big fan of yours, and I think you're such a great songwriter. And you made such a beautiful record of songs.
1: Thank you.

0: I want to let you know about a conversation we had on the show that you might have missed with Carol Pope. Best known as the front woman of the band Rough Trade, Carol was one of Canada's first queer female rock stars. In the 1970s and 80s, Rough Trade was known for being politically outspoken and for their sexually charged lyrics. One of their biggest songs, High School Confidential, caused a lot of controversy when it first came out. And when Carol Pope and Tom Power spoke just a while back, she told him how it felt at the time when the song first came out and how she reflects on it now. Here's a bit of that chat.
1: Can I ask you about the lyric in there that got a lot of attention?
2: Oh, cream my jeans?
1: Yeah, it's the, she makes me cream my jeans when she comes my way. Can I say we were reading some lyrics even from 2026, probably wouldn't be that controversial right now.
0: No.
1: How controversial did it get? What did you hear? What were you hearing?
2: Some people bleeped it. Chum FM brought us into the studio because they wanted us to put a, you know, write, sing something tamer. And, but we didn't. We just screwed around. And my friend, a friend of mine said, "Why don't you sing 'She Makes Me Order Chinese Food'?"
1: When she comes my way.
2: When she comes my way. So I did that. And then I just ended up bleeping it. I mean, we were just kind of really insulted that they wanted us to do it, but we didn't actually end up censoring it.
1: What did you make about the big outcry around it at the time?
2: I just thought it was so tame to me then. I'm like, what is the big deal? It's, you know, I mean, it's not really, there's no swear words. Cream my jeans. What?
1: Weren't police coming to the gigs and stuff like that back then?
2: Oh, that was at Grossman's. And, oh yeah, they did come to a couple of gigs.
1: Why? Why were they coming?
2: Oh, because they didn't want me to grab my crotch.
1: Do you want to tell that story?
2: I don't know. I think they were waiting for me to grab my crotch.
1: Why were they expecting you to grab your crotch?
2: Because that was part of my thing.
1: Oh, really? So you became kind of known for grabbing your crotch.
2: Grabbing my crotch and whipping people and wearing my bondage suit and, you know, all of that stuff. So yeah, the police showed up a couple of times, but they didn't do anything. They probably got turned on because they were dudes.
1: did you register it as like queerphobia, as homophobia? Did you register it as any of that back then?
2: No, just womanphobia, just woman exerting power kind of phobia. And then I was like, people are down the street, like the Vile Tones are playing and they're slashing each other's, they're slashing themselves and bleeding all over the place and throwing furniture around. But you're here checking out me, who might grab my crotch.
1: What does that tell you?
2: Double standard.
1: Did it ever affect you? Did you ever get intimidated? Did you ever get scared? Because you seem so unflappable in those years, but I also know you're an actual living, breathing person. Did it ever get hard?
2: No. It didn't get hard. It was just once we had to deal with record companies and all of that, then that became difficult.
1: Why do you think it became such a big hit? Maybe a better question for the scholar of Rough Trade, but I bet you have an answer.
2: It's very catchy. It's like a little anthem, and a lot of people, just straight people, were like, "This is a cool song. I like it."
1: me too.
2: Yeah.
1: I didn't know. I didn't think anything of it until I turned like, probably became a teenager. I just thought it was a cool, fun song, you know?
2: Yeah. And so queer people were like, "That song helped me come out." And the straight people were like, "I love that song."
1: Yeah, I was in the "I love that song" camp.
2: Yeah.
1: What does that mean to you, Carol, when people say, "This song helped me come out"? Do people start saying that to you?
2: Yeah. I don't know. I was very pleased that it enabled them to come out because people were not really, yeah, I guess I was just singing about sexuality and people were not doing that much in those days.
1: Why do you think this song was helping people come out? What did people tell you about how that song helped them come out?
2: Just because, you know, I was this very androgynous figure singing about another woman and, you know, that helped.

0: them come out. They're like, oh, I see somebody thinking about another woman. So it's okay for me to like other women, or it's okay for me to like men. That's the kind of feedback I got.
1: You performed that at the Junos, and you, what did they say? They told you in rehearsal not to grab your crotch.
0: Yeah.
1: Again, I watched it, and it's so tame.
0: I know.
2: Over the past few years, they have developed a huge cult following, known as one of the most provocative bands around these parts. Ladies and gentlemen, Carol Pope and Rough Trade.
1: Can you tell the story? So you were playing the Junos.
0: We were playing the Junos. The director said, don't grab your crotch. We're like, no, of course not. And then we did.
1: The directors came over to you and said, hey, this is the CBC. Please don't grab your crotch.
0: Yeah.
1: And then you go on stage to actually perform. And do you know all along, like, I'm not going to do this from rehearsal. I'm going to do it.
0: Yeah.

0: That's a little bit more of Rough Trade and High School Confidential. Before that, you heard a bit of Tom Power's conversation with the front woman of Rough Trade, Carol Pope. You can hear the full conversation on our podcast feed. Just search up Q with Tom Power. That is it for Q today. Got to say thanks to all the folks who made this show happen for you. Q This Week was produced by Simi Bassi, Nathan Chisholm, Deanne Eros, Vanessa Greco, Vanessa Nigro, Cora Najawan, Liv Pascarelli, Adriel Smiley, and Caitlin Swan. Our digital team is Sabina Wex, Vivian Rashad, Julia Whalen, and March Mercanti. Our production assistant is Zoe Morris. Sam Hashimi is our engineer. Our director is Glory Omotayo. Our senior producer is Matt Murphy. And John Perry is our executive producer this week. I'm Jill Deacon, sitting in this week for Tom Power. Having a good time. You can reach me anytime at Jill Deacon. That's Jill with a G on social media. Thanks so much, and I'll talk to you on Monday. Have a great weekend.
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1: Look, I don't think it's an exaggeration to say the movie of the summer has arrived. Christopher Nolan's The Odyssey is in theaters now. There is so much to talk about with this movie. It's obviously epic filmmaking, but does Christopher Nolan stick the landing? The group chat's here.
2: From CBC News, The World This Hour, I'm Pep Philpott. U.S. President Donald Trump used his primetime televised address last night to accuse China of election interference. The assertion is unverified, though Trump says he has declassified hundreds of intelligence files which support his claim.
3: The documents cover five major areas of concern. First, they show that over a period of years, starting during the 2020 election cycle, the People's Republic of China carried out what is believed to be the largest compromise of election data in history, resulting in China's illicit acquisition of 220 million U.S. voter files.
2: China is denying the accusation, and the president's opponents say Trump is simply trying to create doubt in American voting systems ahead of November's midterm elections, when the Republicans could face some big losses. Canada's wildfire crisis shows no sign of easing up. More than 800 fires are burning across the country. In BC, the entire town of Boston Bar has been evacuated as two out-of-control blazes close in. In northern Ontario, fires are forcing the residents of several First Nations to flee their communities, and air quality alerts remain in place for another day as smoke from those fires

0: blankets parts of Ontario, Quebec, and Manitoba. The smoke is also drifting over northern U.S. states, including New Jersey. That's where the men's World Cup final is to be played on Sunday. As Steve Futterman reports, that's raising some concerns.
1: FIFA's playing it down, obviously. We've not had any indication that this is going to have a major impact on the match itself on Sunday. But obviously, when you have these fine-tuned athletes running for 90 minutes, maybe 2 hours, depending if it goes into extra time, we don't know if any of the athletes on these teams have asthma conditions. An asthma condition could really complicate things. I know a number of years ago, David Beckham, the great English star, did come out and talk about his asthma conditions. But we don't know if any of the players might suffer from that. So it's bad, it's unhealthy, but it could be much worse, and we're hoping it won't get that way. Steve Futterman, CBC News, New York.
0: Iran has launched fresh attacks on U.S. military bases in neighboring Gulf states. A siren in Kuwait City warns of incoming Iranian fire. The attacks follow a six-hour wave of U.S. strikes across Iran. Tehran says the targets included key infrastructure. Crystal Gomansing has more.
2: Iran says that the U.S. hit multiple bridges in the southern coastal Hormozgan province and that a train station was also hit. And for the first time, Iran acknowledges attacks on power infrastructure during the U.S. airstrike campaign. Now, the energy minister has issued a call for people to use less power in the southern provinces. The ministry did not say if the attack was on a power plant or on a transmission line. Now, the U.S. did not specifically say if they hit any bridges or power facilities. It did say it hit military logistics infrastructure in a statement from U.S. Central Command. President Donald Trump has threatened previously this week to strike Iranian energy sites as well as bridges. All of this, of course, comes with an Iranian response. This morning, they have launched missiles and drone strikes on Oman, Qatar, Bahrain, Jordan, Kuwait, and Syria. Crystal Gomansing, CBC News, London.
0: British MP Andy Burnham has replaced Keir Starmer as Labour Party leader. He ran unopposed and was declared winner after most of the Labour caucus backed him. In his first speech as head of the party, Burnham said he's ready to lead.
3: We are united. And we put the power that comes from that unity at the service of people and places who have been waiting too long for politics to let them hope again. And that's what we're going to do, everybody. We're going to give them hope back.
0: Burnham becomes Prime Minister on Monday after Prime Minister Starmer gives his resignation to King Charles. That's your World This Hour. I'm Pep Philpott.
4: Here's the Environment Canada weather forecast for London and surrounding areas, and an orange smoke advisory still in effect for London, Parkhill, and eastern Middlesex County. Poor air quality in the region will persist into the weekend. Today's forecast shows widespread smoke and a daytime high of 28. That will feel like 34 with humidity. Expect increasing cloudiness tonight with widespread smoke. There's a slight chance of showers and risk of a thunderstorm overnight. Tonight's low 20. A cloudy day tomorrow with local smoke. Tomorrow's high 27 with a chance of rain and thunderstorms.
5: Look, Christopher Nolan makes movies on a grand scale. There are not a lot of directors who are household names the way that he is. And yet, his adaptation of The Odyssey is the grandest thing that we have seen from him. It opens in theaters today. It's full of gigantic stars, but does it measure up? I'm Alameen Abdul Mahmoud. This is Commotion. Rad Simon plays here. Hannah Flint is here. David Ehrlich is here. Hello to all of you.
6: Hello.
5: How's it going, everybody?
7: Hello.
5: Guys,
8: doing great.
5: Get in the boat. We've got a lot of stuff to do. Okay,
8: we got
5: a real big journey to go on. Okay, so I saw the movie last night. I just wanted to be real transparent here. It is difficult to convey in words, you know, just how epic of a scale this movie is. But we will let the trailer do some of that work.
9: You gods don't speak in ways we understand.
10: Who doesn't understand pain? Of blood. The gods told you.
9: Then I defy the gods.
5: I just love Zendaya in that role, by the way, just going like, you guys don't understand all the messages we've been sending you, which is just like the thing that she keeps doing over and over again in the movie. The Odyssey was written by Homer nearly 3,000 years ago. I'm here to tell you it will be difficult for me to spoil a story that is that old. That's just not a thing that we can do. However, what I'm going to try to do is try to summarize a story in like less than 30 seconds.

0: So we're all kind of quickly caught up, and everybody listening is like, okay, I have some footing here. And so the Odyssey is a story of Odysseus. He's the king of Ithaca. He's been away. He's been away for some time because he's been fighting in the Trojan Wars. And then the Trojan Wars are over. Thank God. Thanks to Odysseus for actually, you know, helping manage to end these wars. However, he's got to get back. He's got to get back to Ithaca because his wife has been without him for some time, his wife Penelope, and she's trying to fend off all these suitors who are like, we think your husband's dead. He's been away for quite some time. Meanwhile, his son Telemachus is like, you know what? I gotta go. I think my dad's alive. I gotta go figure out exactly the thing that has happened to him. That is roughly the story of the Odyssey, because a few things happen to Odysseus on the way that delay him, shall we say. And the last thing I'll say is that, like, anytime you see a narrative of a homecoming, a hero who leaves home, even though they don't really want to leave home, and they get into some trials and tribulations, and then they come back, we're all doing iterations of the Odyssey. We've been doing that for some time. Moana is the Odyssey, but also in Hawaii. You know what I mean? Okay, so anyway.
1: Homeward Bound.
2: Exactly. Finding Nemo.
0: Exactly. It's all the Odyssey.
3: All the most important ones.
0: With Moana, and that's it. That's exactly right. So all this to say, there are a lot of expectations because, like, this is a foundational text of Western canon, Rad. You are an OG fan of the Odyssey. You literally named your daughter Penelope. Tell me about the expectations you had for this movie. Did it measure up to it?
2: You know, funny thing is, I didn't have the highest expectations for this movie. Like, let me qualify that. I mean, like, of course, in my household, we were very excited for this movie because of the Penelope factor. Yes, yeah. We did literally name her after this book that I fell in love with, or specifically this character who I fell in love with when I read the picture book version of the Odyssey in the eighth grade. I was like, I named my daughter Penelope, and that happened. Yeah. So we were very excited because Anne Hathaway, who we love in our house, is playing Penelope. That was it. But in terms of the movie, like, look, I wasn't as excited because I'm not the biggest Christopher Nolan fan, right? Yeah. You know, like, he's not a PTA in my mind, right? And so, and then
0: Paul Thomas Anderson, for those who don't exist in the film world all the time, but yes.
2: Yeah. Yeah. And on top of that, like, you know, Nolan adapting the Odyssey, I'm like, get a load of this guy. Right? he's gonna adapt. Like, you know how
0: there's
2: old,
0: a hubris in that.
2: There's a hubris in that. I mean, you know how long the Odyssey is? Like, you know that a lot of this movie is Penelope knitting? Like, you know, like, it's like, it's not exactly like a story that that is easily, you know, contained within a 3-hour movie.
0: Yeah.
2: Without that kind of wear. And, you know, watching the movie, it's certainly, you do feel that journey. You do feel the wear and tear, especially in the first 2 hours, and the redundancy of, like, kind of like, you know, the Odysseus and his men going from one obstacle to another in a way that's still beautiful to look at, in a way that still has this cumulative emotional force that then builds up to this final act where then that's when it really blew me away. So when you finally get to the end of this movie, it really did actually surpass any expectations that I had. And I felt like, hey, I want to steal a pun from one of the headlines. Christopher Nolan hit a homer.
0: Boo.
2: I'll tell you this.
3: That's all the time I have.
0: I don't think I exhaled in the last 45 minutes. That's how in it I was in this movie, but we'll get to that in a moment. I think there's a moment for me, David, where I was sitting down in the theater and going, oh, I didn't realize that Christopher Nolan has just been making the Odyssey for the last 15 years or so. And then you get to him actually making the Odyssey. And we're like, oh, he did it in Interstellar. And he did it a little bit in Inception. And he did it, you know, like he's kind of kept on returning to this before literally making the Odyssey. I know you had some doubts walking into the theater, David. Tell me about whether your doubts were erased.
3: Yeah, I mean, not to echo too exactly what Rad was saying, but I came into it with somewhat similar reservations. I mean, I think it's interesting the way you just framed it because, yes, on the one hand, Christopher Nolan has been making some version and telling some version of the story throughout his entire career. But on the other hand, he is modern cinema's sort of reigning rationalist. I mean, even in his most far-fetched movies like Interstellar and, to I guess a lesser extent, The Prestige, there is a real scientific ethos behind them. And so the idea of him tackling a fundamentally supernatural story that hinges on gods and monsters made me a little bit nervous about his approach. And I was also, and I know I'm in the minority on this, but as someone who does generally find Christopher Nolan fascinating, I was a little bit frustrated with Oppenheimer, a very successful movie by any metric, but I found that the film struggled with the interiority of the Robert Oppenheimer character. I think it's a very complicated man, which is the exact words that Emily Wilson uses in her translation of the Odyssey to introduce Odysseus.
0: Yes.
3: And I worried that in a story like the Odyssey, which is a lot more action driven and externalized, that complication might

0: lost. And so I was very pleasantly surprised, like Rad, that the movie, to my mind, does a much better job of finding the humanity in this person for all of his complications than Nolan has done in the past. And I think that this is really a story about the way that Nolan tells it anyway, about a man journeying, I think, back to his humanity after the fall of Troy, realizing the violence, like Oppenheimer, that he's wrought upon the world and trying to restore some of himself. And I think that the movie does a beautiful job of rendering that process for him. That's the journey he's really undertaking. So for me, it succeeded enormously.
1: Tana, the thing that I'm struggling with in this conversation is to try to keep two things separate. And I think, like, honestly, you could do two separate shows about this movie. One is like purely about the stuff that's on the screen, right? The things you're actually watching in the movie. And then the second thing is like the political and philosophical underpinnings of this movie and what Nolan is trying to say, because ultimately this is a movie about an argument about how civilizations fall. And actually, like, the thing that makes them fall is not quite the thing that, you know, you seem to think that make them fall. It's kind of like when you begin to believe the wrong stories about your civilization, that is actually when you begin to fall. Like, that to me, like, that's the thing that I got out of this movie. But as a message, shall we say, what is this movie trying to do politically and socially, do you think?
2: I think for me, this is very much an anti-war film. I like the fact that, as much as obviously the Trojan War happens in the Iliad, and this is just kind of like a catalyst to understand the jumping off point for Odysseus's journey, the way in which you said there, David, about this journey of, like, kind of, for me, that was like a journey of atonement. Like, how do I grapple with the stuff I've done that actually goes against the very moral standings that I live by in my life? So one of the big things is Zeus's law that is brought up a lot. There's also the idea of the Greek idea of xenia, which is kind of guest friendship, like hospitality. And as we go on, we see how, yes, this victory, this pursuit of power might have been cunning, but it's also very anti the attitude in which he lives a personal life by. Yeah. And so for me, this is really about, like, I think Nolan's always done this. You said, like, he has been making the Odyssey, but he's always really interested in, like, the fractured psyche, and certainly with male characters. But I think when we talk about civilization, so much of that has been patriarchal rule. So for me, this is about the kind of fractured psyche of patriarchal civilization and the ways in which today a story like this can be as resonant as it was back then, because, you know, I don't want to spoil anything, but it's really about, like, we don't learn from it. We forget. We forget that we've been playing the same record. It's the same cycle. So for me, this was, you know, I don't think Nolan has been a person who really speaks politically outside of his films, but I think definitely from the last two couple of films, it felt like he's talking about what's going on right now. We could get into all of that. But for me, I think that's what we need to be seeing. This is a guy where the film is the talking, and he's having a real critique of the way these powers kind of justify the means despite living what they call a so-called, like, ethical religious life. Their actions go against that.
1: Yeah, I think that's exactly the core of the thing that sort of hit me the hardest in that last sort of 45 minutes, right? It's like this idea of Odysseus as a fractured figure that makes you kind of feel like, for a moment, like you're watching Oppenheimer 2, you know, that not that there can be such a thing, but like the same sort of resonance, the same sort of like fractured idea kind of shows up on the screen of the idea of, you know, you've got Odysseus being celebrated by everybody. Like, did you see the Trojan horse thing that he did? What a maneuver that he did. And I think, like, to me, the elegant tweak that he had, the elegant tweak that Nolan has is he sort of takes that idea to this logical extent, right? Like the idea of, like, okay, if Odysseus is going to be celebrated and he's going to be told the story of himself and his the way that he's a hero through the lens of, like, this is this one small action that actually managed to win the Trojan War. Mm-hmm. How does that play off for him, you know, as someone who, like, had to violate this very human rule of, like, you're giving people a gift and that's the gift that leads to their death, mm-hmm. and spend the rest of your life sort of reckoning with that. He has, like, these really small fractures that he puts into his movies, and they end up kind of creating a whole sort of moral and emotional world. To me, that's the success of this movie. But is that the thing that you're talking about when you say the last 45 minutes really sing?
3: Absolutely. I mean, like, to pick up on a couple of points that are being made here. I mean, on the one hand, you and David are drawing the connection between Oppenheimer. And so it's like, yes, the Trojan War is his atom bomb, right? And he's got to reckon with, you know, with kind of the devastating impact of that in a way that people criticized

0: Nolan for not doing as well in Oppenheimer. I mean, yeah. I think you do get the psychological impact in Oppenheimer, but they're like, oh, but you never actually see the devastation that it causes, right? And whereas in this movie, you're seeing the devastation. Odysseus is on the front lines, and then he is living with that on that journey. And then what this movie ends up becoming, maybe in retrospect, because you only feel it in the last 45 minutes as opposed to later, but you in retrospect, it becomes about those fractures, as you said. And then to Hannah's point, I mean, the reason why I felt it is because I'm feeling it in the world that we are in today. You know, like the way, like in the world that we are in today, where we are tired of this war, we are feeling the tolls of war, we are feeling the tolls of never-ending conflicts and things where people are constantly violating civility, right? And I mean, and then to kind of add on to Hannah's point, I mean, it's interesting, Hannah, you mentioned that like he's never been as, or like that he's rarely as directly political as is in his last two movies. Whereas I feel like, you know, go back to the Dark Knight trilogy and how that was a very direct war on terror allegory. And even Dark Knight Rises, fitting in Occupy Wall Street. Like, I do feel like Christopher Nolan can be more direct when he wants to be. And while I felt it, I really felt it, what he was doing in this movie in terms of the context of today's world, I don't know how much I want to praise him for being political.
1: You don't have to.
2: Can I just add?
1: Yes, of course.
2: Could I just add? I think my point was that he never really, outside of his films, he's not really engaging in political conversations. Yeah. Like, he's not the type who's fielding those questions. So it's only through the his films that we can really understand where he stands. And I guess that's my point. So you're right. Like, 100% against the industrial military complex in The Dark Knight Rises. But I think like he's I wish he kind of said it with his chest outside of a camera.
3: But to piggyback on both of your points, I do find it interesting, at least to my mind, that his political grandstanding is the wrong word, but the political messaging that he puts into his films is becoming more lucid as the films become larger and more epic in scope. And I found that a lot of the political commentary in the Batman films was very jumbled, particularly by the time you get to The Dark Knight Rises. He was glancing at the military-industrial complex and the war on terror, but in ways that I think were sort of restrained by the Batman of it all. And here, I think it does hit a lot harder. It's a lot broader. But I think it's better suffused into the texture of the story he's telling.
1: Yeah, and I think it's also more elemental, right? Like the idea of like taking on Oppenheimer and then taking on this story, like this is a story that is, you know, is at the very core of Western literature, at the very core of Western canon, and saying, actually, even if you go back to this story, some of us are taking away the wrong message. I think like that's interesting to me. The idea is like he wants to get as primordial as possible in terms of saying, under the hood, the story that we've been willing to believe is maybe not the correct story. I should say we are now having the one conversation and not the other conversation. We're having the political conversation, not the movie conversation. My name is Elamine Abdul Mahmoud, and this show is called Commotion. And Hannah Ehrlich is what I was going to say. David Ehrlich is here. Hannah Flint is here. And Rad Simon Play is here. And we are talking about The Odyssey. And I think the thing we got to do is actually shift to the stuff that you see on the screen, because that's a whole other marvel in its own right. So let's talk about Christopher Nolan's process in terms of making this movie. I just want to play you guys this clip. He's a part of an interview that Christopher Nolan did with Jon Stewart.
4: 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That's real water. This is not...
5: Yeah, real boats, real water. 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
5: Get a real Cyclops. As close as we could. Yep, exactly.
1: And David, there's something extraordinary that happens when you're watching this movie and go like, they actually did that. The thing that I'm watching is a thing that actually captured, you know, a camera shot that thing and now I get to see it. Talk to me about how this movie was made and like why Christopher Nolan make it so difficult for himself when truly like there are many much easier ways to make a movie like this one.
3: I mean, it unfolds like a documentary. I mean, especially when you're watching it in IMAX. And we should mention, this is the first narrative film that has ever been shot front to back all in IMAX. So if you are lucky enough to live near a theater with a true IMAX presentation, you can see the entire thing on a massive 16-story screen without the aspect ratio changing. But I think, you know, without downplaying the fact that there is CGI and there are a lot of masterful practical effects and animatronics, for the most part, he's shooting a movie the same way he could have shot this movie in 1950 when Hollywood was churning out a lot more sort of

0: of these epic films. And I think that that's really important to him because his entire ethos, especially with this film, is getting to the texture, the verisimilitude, the reality, and drilling this massive story, this epic of gods and monsters, okay, down to a human level. So that when Odysseus is journeying home, you're not thinking, and this is definitely emphasized by the areas of the story that he chooses to bring up and the parts that he chooses to elide, you're not thinking about what Zeus is doing, what Poseidon's doing. You're just thinking about this jacked Matt Damon who's got 15 abs somehow and a giant beard as he's slogging across the beach, just wanting to get home to his wife and to his son and to the land that he is, you know, ostensibly still king of. And you feel the weight of every step. I think that is more than anything what, on a shot-by-shot basis, Nolan is trying to convey.
1: Hannah, I'm really interested in the fact that, like, in this entire press run, I feel like I've heard these actors talk more about the filmmaking process than I have heard them talk about the characters themselves. That's not normal. Like, you don't normally get actors talking this much about, like, the shooting locations and the ways that they had to shoot because the IMAX camera is so big that he had to sort of, like, install this, like, mirror rig situation so they could see one another in terms of their eye lines. I'm actually, like, really interested in why you think, like, those actors, Nolan himself, but also those actors, are so willing to make the focus of this press run, not the characters, not the plot, but how this movie was made. What's your read on that?
2: I think because they don't often get the opportunity to do it like that, especially on that large scale. But I think it's because, you know, there's this, not to spoil it, but there's a scene with Cersei and that's, and they're talking about that's all practical effects. And it's a thing where things transmutate.
1: Thanks for trying not to spoil it, a thing that Cersei did 3,000 years ago. But I take your point.
2: Yeah. I don't know. I don't want to ruin the enjoyment of that scene.
1: It's a phenomenal scene. But continue.
2: My co-host on my podcast, Clarice Lockery, she was like, this reminds me of American Werewolf in London. And I was like, that's so right. And it's kind of like you're experiencing different genres of movies within this film. Because as you said, David, like the supernatural elements of it. I think because like it's an IMAX, so there's a sense of, this is the first kind of doing it fully. I know Sinners did technically do quite a lot in IMAX, but I think that's a slightly different technical thing on that front. Yeah. But I think there's something about, they've spent 7 months on this, of their lives on this. You know, I've interviewed Himesh Patel and John Leguizamo, and it's like, it's exhausting, like the physicality of actually doing it. But I think, I don't know, you have the idea of method acting. Is there like an equivalent of method filmmaking where you're so like, I'm throwing you in there. This is like Bear Grylls. You're going to like Fear Factor. You're going to go in and do it. Yeah. And I think the product of is that they feel it. And in a way they don't have to think about the characters much. Like if you're on a green screen and you happen to act towards like a tennis ball or like not feeling it, you know, a lot of Star Wars nowadays is on that kind of the LED wall thing that they have.
1: Yeah.
2: And like, they're not actually feeling it. So it kind of takes away that added bit of acting where they can just be the characters. So maybe that's part of it. Like having no sets actually improves their characterization and performance. And certainly looking at it, it is amazing. It feels like I feel the world. I feel the weather. I saw this IMAX and I saw a film called Godland, which is a Icelandic film by Hilna Palmason. And like that just feels, I feel the whole breadth of like the climate within that film. Yeah. And it reminded me of that watching the Odyssey, because I felt like I know I'm in these places. I feel the lighting of it represented the places that they're in. You felt this journey on screen without having to oversaturate it. You soundstage, you know, you're there with them.
1: Yeah. I think go ahead.
0: I was just going to say the irony is that, you know, the IMAX camera, which is the biggest tool in their arsenal in pursuit of this realism, was so big that it made it impossible for the actors to see each other in some of the more intimate scenes. It blocked their eye lines. So they did have to create an elaborate system of mirrors so that Tom Holland could see Anne Hathaway reacting to him as he acted and vice versa. So they did still have to make these cheats in order to have that sense of reality. But everything Hannah's saying, it comes through so palpably for sure.
2: At least they saw her face and not a tennis ball, I guess.
0: I mean, but that's what's so important to Nolan. He preserved that, you know, without having to go the tennis ball route. He found a way.
1: Okay, I do want to actually spend a moment talking about some of those performances, because those performances are quite incredible. And I just want to play you guys this moment. It's Anne Hathaway playing Penelope and talking to her son Telemachus, played by Tom Holland.
3: Look at this great house. It's known as old as knowledge. Of some greedy, unwanted guests. The structure

0: people's respect for its meaning.
1: Zeus's law.
0: Treat others as you would be treated. And they abuse that, they destroy everything.
2: Anne Hathaway, unbelievable performance as Penelope as you sort of watch this movie unfold. Hannah, it is worth noting that up until 2017, up until the translation that David mentioned earlier from Emily Wilson, up until 2017, there had not been any women translating the Odyssey. I think like there's a big reason why that particular translation made a big splash, because like it was a significant moment. But also, when you watch this movie, like traditionally for a really long time, the women of the Odyssey have not been given that much space. How did you feel about the way that women were portrayed in this version of the Odyssey, in Nolan's version of the Odyssey?
3: Yeah, I mean, I think Emily Wilson, who did that translation, she's talked about how she didn't really go in to try and make it feminist. It's just because she's a woman.
2: Yeah.
3: It suddenly made it seem like that way. But I think what I liked about it is because Nolan has historically not been great with his female characters, I've not been much of a fan. And certainly this is a story that is all about the male characters compared to the women. Yeah. But I did really enjoy how much more space for complexity and vulnerability and autonomy that certainly Penelope has in this film. You know, she has kind of a, not a fraught relationship with Telemachus, but there's a sense that like, he's like, well, you know, we haven't had a king. It's like, I've been the king for the last 20 years.
2: I've been sitting on the throne, actually. Thank you.
3: Yeah. And I think the same with kind of the way that Circe is portrayed and certainly Calypso, there's an element that they're quite vindictive or quite sneaky. And I think there's something about how they're portrayed in this, especially with Samantha Morton, who does an amazing performance for such a short amount of time. But it's kind of like you understand them, like Circe had a point. Like Calypso isn't there just to kind of, you know, steal him away. There's something about that, something healing in what she's trying to do. And maybe it's a flawed way in which she carries it out, but she's not trying to just keep her to himself and she's trying to heal someone. So for me, I really like that. My only thing that I think is interesting in what it has omitted from the original text is there's a character played by Mia Goth who plays Melantho, who's kind of a slave girl. And what we don't really see here is the difference between, I guess, social status with women within Ithaca.
2: Yeah.
3: Like, Penelope is like the queen. Everyone else that's kind of involved are slaves. So there's this idea in the kind of original poem that they slept with the suitors, and the suitors are awful in like every version of it.
2: Yeah.
3: But there's this, in the end of it, there's retribution against the slave women who slept with them. Kind of reminds me of like Nazi Germany and when, mm-hmm. you know, French women would get kind of like tarnished and hung up because they interacted. And it's like, they're just trying to save their lives. Like yes. They have no power. How are they supposed to stop men coming to them? They either die or they end up like, you know, being assaulted by them. So for me, I think not having that in could have been more powerful. I think it could have been more powerful to have it in rather than reduce Mia's role.
2: I just wanted to stop talking right now because we got to say goodbye to our radio audiences. So if you're listening on the radio, there will be a longer version of this conversation that you can find wherever you get your podcasts. My name is Alamin Abdul Mahmoud. We've been talking about the Odyssey. This show is called Commotion. We'll be back on Monday. We will see you then.
4: This is a CBC News update. Good morning. I'm Angela McInnes. Prime Minister Mark Carney stopped by London yesterday. He announced a federal plan to spend nearly $2 billion over 4 years on new armored combat vehicles. They'll be built by General Dynamics Land Systems. Also, the second-degree murder trial of David Yates has wrapped up. The 53-year-old man is accused of killing his 22-year-old girlfriend 3 years ago. A date for the final verdict has not yet been set. And finally, the fire situation in northwest Ontario remains dire. Overall, nearly 200 wildfires are burning across the province. More than a dozen communities and counting have been evacuated. And meantime, Environment Canada says air quality in London will remain poor going into the weekend. There's more news coming up at the top of the clock here on CBC Radio 1.
5: Here's the Environment Canada weather forecast for London and surrounding areas, and an orange smoke advisory still in effect for London, Parkhill, and eastern Middlesex County. Poor air quality in the region will persist into the weekend. Today's forecast shows widespread smoke and a daytime high of 28. That will feel like 34 with humidity. Expect increasing cloudiness tonight with widespread smoke. There's a slight chance of showers and risk of a thunderstorm overnight. Tonight's low 20. A cloudy day tomorrow with local smoke. Tomorrow's high 27 with a chance of rain and thunderstorms.

0: this audience picks the winner. Now here's a man who never gets caribou'd off stage, Steve Patterson.
1: Hey, thanks, Graham Clark. Hello, Canada, and welcome back to the debaters. We are so lucky to be here in beautiful Northwest Territories. Yes! A land of remarkable landscapes and even more remarkable people. If you ever get the privilege to visit, you need to go see the Smoking Hills. One person here likes it. But if you're not familiar, due to coal and sulfur deposits, this strip of land has been burning for literally centuries, making it a bona fide tourist hotspot. In fact, a famous novel was written about it called Coal of the Wild. It's a bit sad, though, because these hills could easily have been mountains, but all that smoking stunted their growth. Time now to meet two debaters who are always on fire. This comedian won't play tennis with a marsupial because they refuse to be part of a kangaroo court. It's Vancouver's Yumi Nagashima.
2: Hi, Steve.
1: Hi, Yumi. Welcome back. Always a pleasure.
2: Thank you for having me.
1: And this comic believes every day starts with a brand new dawn. It's Ottawa's Don Kelly. Come on out there, Don. There he is. Welcome back. Striding across the stage to my right. Your topic is one that we might lose some sleep over. Night owls, are they superior to early birds? Comedians tend to work at night, but here in the Northwest Territories, land of the midnight sun, it's probably hard to figure out if it's a late night gig or an early afternoon or morning gig. Should I be drinking orange juice or vodka and orange juice? In the winter, a comedy nightclub here could open at noon. In the summer, a late night show could last well into the next day, which is when this stand-up could use a little lie down if anyone has any way to close the curtains fully. Now for a debate that's here just in time. So, whereas they're active during a calmer part of the day, which can increase focus, creativity, and productivity, be it resolved that night owls are superior to early birds. Don, you're arguing for this, please. You have 2 minutes. Starting now, Don Kelly.
3: Morning people, vegans, people training for their first marathon. It's amazing how we can simultaneously admire people while finding them completely annoying. There you go. See, no one likes morning people except other morning people, right? Who wants to be around perky, unshowered people at 6 a.m., right? I avoid them like Buffy St. Marie avoids powwows. The crowd is torn. I like that. Being an early bird isn't even natural. Proof? The human race invented the snooze button. Most early birds don't even want to be early birds. They're forced into it. And there's a name for those people. Parents. Nighttime brings out the cool people, right? Celebrities, rock stars, vampires, Batman. Which tells you who's a night owl? Or let me rephrase that. Who's a night owl? They're a veritable who's who. That's who. Mental note, Yellowknife, not big on the owl puns. Okay. But so choose wisely, Yellowknife, because you know, being an early bird or a night owl, that's a 6-month commitment in the territories.

0: Night Owl. Thank you.
1: Don Kelly, ladies and gentlemen, on behalf of Night Owls. Now, here to tell us why, when it comes to early birds, she's ready to beak off. Let's hear from Yumi Nagashima.
2: I get it. Owls are cool. But it's a delusion to think human can be owls. Don, do you have night vision or echolocation? No? Then you are just a regular human being who can't wake up early. Living in harmony with sunlight isn't a lifestyle choice. It's basic survival. Except in yellow night. It's less harmony and more like a sun dictatorship. But regardless, humans were never designed to be nocturnal. We need sunlight to function, to thrive, to not cry in the shower for no reason. Night owls? Yes, they are like vampires, except instead of sucking blood, they suck at answering emails before noon. They say they are more creative when everyone else is asleep. So do burglars. An early bird wakes up at 6 a.m. and drinks water. A night owl wakes up at 2 p.m. and drinks melted iced coffee from last week. By the time they roll out of bed, I've lived three lives, done laundry. And my laundry smells like early retirement. Thank you.
1: Yeah, Yumi Nagashima. We're debating night owls versus early birds here on The Debaters, and it's time now for the bare knuckle round. We're debating whether night owls are superior to early birds, so consider this a wake-up call. You need to sunrise to the occasion. And debate the living daylights out of your opponent. Make them eat your dusk before it's too late. And one of you is in mourning. Speaking of which, it's dawning on me now that we should begin now.
0: Can we acknowledge up front here the position I'm in? I'm in front of a group of CBC radio listeners who opted to come to the matinee taping of The Debaters about how it's better to be a night person. And you're like, oh, 7 p.m., I don't know, that's getting... I've got gardening tomorrow, I can't...
1: Good point.
2: Yeah, sure. You are like one night owl surrounded by a bunch of morning birds. You must feel like a goth kid at Bible camp. I get it. Morning people are annoying. I get it, because we mirror back everything you gave up on. Sorry, daylight doesn't lie.
0: That's the point. That's the point, Yumi. Daylight doesn't lie. Everyone looks better in the dark. You guys look lovely. You guys look fantastic.
1: You know what? We're going to call it there. That's the bare knuckle round. It's time now for the firing line. In my hand, I have a list of questions on night owls versus early birds, brought to you by Afternoon Albatrosses. When what you don't accomplish in the morning really weighs down on your night. Lifehack.org says that early birds tend to be more proactive, while night owls tend to be what? Yumi?
2: The reason

0: Deadlines exist.
1: Strong. Strong. Don Kelly?
2: Night owls tend to be way better looking. Am I right, Yellow Knife? Am I right, Yellow Knife?
1: That was an honest question. Yeah. Early birds tend to be more proactive, while night owls tend to be smarter. Yeah. Hold on. I don't know what lifehack.org is. I assume it's one lonely guy. A study in medicalnewstoday.com found that night owls who slowly transitioned into early birds found improvements in their physical shape, reaction time, and what other thing? Yumi.
0: Finally got invited to brunch.
1: That's good. 1 point for that. Don Kelly.
2: All right, I actually know this one. It's okay. Grip strength from desperately clinging to their sleep-deprived sanity.
1: The actual answer is grip strength. That's a rare, correct answer. Way to go, Don. That is the firing line, everybody. It is almost time for our Northern Arts and Cultural Center audience to vote. But first, here again to say that you'll have to get up pretty early in the morning to get the win from her. Let's hear again from Yumi Nagashima.
0: Benjamin Franklin said, "Early to bed, early to rise makes a man healthy, wealthy, and wise." That's right. He didn't say anything about a woman. So technically, I can wake up whenever I want. But human cells repair best between 10 p.m. and 2 a.m. So I sleep early, I rise early. That's why I look like this at 47. Yes. And Don looks like that. And he's only 12. It's our time to show him what healthy living looks like. Thank you.
1: Yumi Nagashima. Oh, that was great. Using every tool at her disposal against her child opponent. Thank you, Yumi. Now, here to tell us why the nighttime is the right time, let's hear from Kid Don Kelly.
2: See how cranky morning people are, everybody? Lashing out. And you know, there's jealousy, because you know what? It sounds counterintuitive, but we night owls get way more out of every day. Think about it. We get to see the ethereal beauty of the northern lights. What do early birds get? You want to go stare at the sun for 20 minutes? We don't need our night vision. I'm only 12, come on, man. And if you're a hardcore night owl, at some point, you actually become a morning person, so you get the best of both worlds. Win, win, right? Go, night owl, thank you.
1: Don Kelly. Trying to bring it around. The crowd has a lot to think about with this one. There's good points on either side. It is up to the audience to vote. By applause, who enjoyed Don giving two hoots for night owls? Don Kelly. Okay. Nice support for Don. And who thought Yumi's argument was a crack up at Don? Yumi Nagashima.
2: Wow. Wow.
1: Wow. The crowd has spoken. And they have spoken against the child prodigy. The winner is Yumi Nagashima. Early birds are better than night owls. Big hand for Yumi and Don Kelly, everybody.

0: fans in Edmonton, Alberta, we're coming for two shows on September 15th and 16th, and tickets are on sale now. 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
1: Hey, Yellowknife, are you ready to meet your next pair of debaters? Listen to that, Canada. I think they're ready. Despite her name, this comic doesn't hail from Hamilton. It's the Yukon's own Jenny Hamilton. Come on out, Jenny. Always a pleasure to have Jenny on the show, striding across the stage.
2: Great to see you, Steve.
1: Hello again, friend.
2: Hi.
1: Taking the spot to my right. And this comedian followed a true crime podcast about the quilting killer and started to notice a pattern. It's Vancouver's Graham Clark.
3: Hey, Graham.
4: Look at this.
1: Hey, buddy. Your topic, debaters, is one that might give you pause. Dog sledding. Is it the most enthralling northern activity? As I was thinking about this topic back at home in Toronto, my dog Ferris, whose breed is called a double doodle, was contentedly sleeping on my feet after a long night of also sleeping on my feet. If I told my dog Ferris to pull me around on a sled in the winter, he would laugh right in my face and then fall right back asleep on my feet. So if I ever wanted to dog sled with Ferris, I'd have to pull him in the sled. I'd probably be good at it too, considering my wife describes my physique as a bit husky. Time now for a debate that we believe will be doggone delightful. So, whereas it's a one-of-a-kind activity that celebrates tradition, competition, and the bond between animals, be it resolved, there's nothing more enthralling than dog sledding. Graham, you're arguing for this, please. You have 2 minutes, starting now. Graham Clark.
4: Okay. Hi. Now, I know I look like I might own my own dog sled. I get it. But I don't. But I have been dog sledding with none other than Steve Patterson. We went dog sledding together. He bravely steered his own sled while my wife steered mine as I laid swaddled like a little baby Jesus. Now, when I was growing up, I had a poster of the one and only champion dog sledder, Susan Butcher, on my wall, as I think a lot of us have, right? Absolute legend. Like her fellow racers, Brent Sass, Peter Kaiser, Carl Huntington, all household names, right? But they don't get their face on boxes of cereal. Nope. They get theirs on the back of a package of Quaker Oats mush. I got nowhere to go. Dog sledding helped the very first mail delivery service, and some of those letters they carried will be delivered any day now. Dog sledding gives Yellowknife citizens something to gamble on other than how long will this power outage last. The North is beautiful and mysterious, like that mole I found on my chest last night. But one can only stare up at the Northern Lights or go to the dump so many times before it gets old. Enter the dog sled, the Yellowknife Boredom Buster. Thank you.
1: Yeah. Graham Clark, on behalf of dog sledding. Thanks, Graham.
4: Thank
1: now,
4: you.
1: Here to tell us that the hype surrounding dog sledding is just dogma, as far as she's concerned, it's Jenny Hamilton.
2: Thank you, Steve. All right, the motion before us is there's nothing, nothing more enthralling than dog sledding. Really? I've been dog sledding. Here's the facts. 10 minutes in, you're a human popsicle clinging to a glorified IKEA bench while a pack of overachieving huskies do all the work. You're not in control. This is not high-octane adventure. It's CrossFit for canines. You're just a cold idiot holding on for dear life while nature slaps you with a windshield that shatters your teeth. Mush? No longer a command. It's all you can eat now. People romanticize it. They say it's how the pioneers did it in the old days. Yeah, you know what else they did in the old days?

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So, yeah, the bond between human and dog? Sure, a regular dog. Mush dogs are crazy tornadoes of fur and barking. You're riding behind a pack of dogs that are synchronized pooping.

0: Plus, that lead dog keeps looking at you like you're smoked salmon wrapped in bannock. It's terrifying. So no, dog sledding is not the peak of human existence. It's more like the quirky uncle of sports. Crazy, outdated, and best taken in small doses. Thanks, Steve.
1: Thank you.
2: Jenny Hamilton, everybody. All right. Time now for the bare knuckle round. We're debating whether there's nothing more enthralling than dog sledding, and gee, there's a lot of ground to cover. If you know, you know. If you don't, just sit silently. So now isn't the time to go Malamute. Whoa, that might have been too much. It's time to harness your argument and slay your opponent now.
3: Okay. I've been dog sledding. You've been dog sledding. My experience was fantastic. What was so bad about your experience?
0: Well, I went dog sledding. It was supposed to be one of these fun little puppy rides with my in-laws, and it turned into a day-long survival course. See, my wife also sat in the basket, like, you know, happy luggage, like you did.
3: That's my nickname, happy luggage.
0: Happy luggage. So I drove the sled, and I was sunburning my eyes because I forgot my sunglasses. Pro tip, you can't put aloe on your eyeballs.
3: Don't tell me what I can and cannot do, Mom.
1: All right. That's a good place to stop the bare knuckle round. It's time now for the firing line. In my hand are a list of questions about dog sledding, brought to you by the new Dog Sledding and Fishing magazine, Iditarod and Reel. Thank you. Thank you. Spectacular NWT describes dog sledding as part pristine wilderness tour and part what? Graham.
3: Hot dog on dog action.
1: Incorrect and disturbing, minus one. Jenny?
0: Part hang on for dear life while a pack of furry athletes drag you through a snowstorm like you stole their milk bones. Cat person.
1: It was good. It was well thought out. Part pristine wilderness tour and part exhilarating winter adventure. With just a little third part of staring at dogs' butts. According to the Canadian Encyclopedia, why do dog sledders shout mush? Graham.
3: It's a shortened version of mush I ask you 1,000 times to go.
1: Oh, he's back. 2 points. Jenny?
0: Because get moving, you furry little psychos, is a bit long-winded.
1: Also true. Give a point for that. Actually, it's an anglicization of the French command, marche, meaning marche. And that's the firing line, everybody. It is just about that magical time when our Northern Arts and Cultural Center audience gets to place their votes. But first, here again to tell us that she's not betting on dog sledding, it's the doggone talented Jenny Hamilton.
0: Dog sledding isn't the apex of human achievement. It's a polite way to freeze to death under the northern lights. Yeah, it's cold, like horrifyingly cold. Cold in a way that makes you question if you still have a butt. Your face freezes, your snot crystallizes, and you paid money to do this. You want real northern thrills? Try driving on an ice road in summer tires. Or using an outhouse in January wearing only a t-shirt. Those are thrilling. Dog sledding, just a scenic way to regret your life choices. Thank you, Steve.
1: All right, Jenny Hamilton. Knowing the audience. Now, here to tell us why he thinks going to the dogs is a good thing. Let's hear again from Graham Clark.
3: All right. When I was there, every dog in the yard wanted to race. And who am I to disappoint a puppy? Maybe not caring about a puppy's feelings is my opponent's thing, but not to me, my friends. Dogs are humble. They don't get swelled heads.

0: those horses, right? With their smug, pre-glued attitude, right? Let that one settle in there. They don't need a wreath at the end of the day. They're happy with a belly rub. Have you ever rubbed a horse's belly? It's disgusting. Don't ask me how I know. Dog slayers ask the question, who's a good boy? You, for giving it a try. Thank you.
1: All right. Graham Clark, giving the crowd something to think about here. That is it, Yellowknife. It's time to vote by applause. Who thought Graham's dog sled debate made you want to sit and stay for more? Graham Clark. Okay. Some good support for Graham. And how many of you thought Jenny's anti-dog sledding argument really dished it out, Jenny Hamilton? All right. The crowd has spoken. They like Jenny Hamilton. They do not like dog sledding. The winner is Jenny Hamilton. Big hand for Jenny Hamilton and Graham Clark, everybody. Well, that's all for this week. I'm Steve Patterson saying, if you haven't tried dog sledding yet, to me, you simply mush. I'll argue with you again soon, Canada. Good night.
2: 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This week's episode was produced by Nicole Callender, Chloe Edbrook, Dean Jenkinson, and Graham Clark. With continuity by Graham Clark, Diana Francis, and Gary Jones. 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With special thanks to Katie Ellen Humphreys, David Pride, and Emily Ferrier. 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
6: 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Coming up on Ontario Today, thousands now in northwestern Ontario forced to flee wildfires.
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8: This is CBC News. From CBC London, the 12 o'clock local news. Good afternoon, I'm Angela McInnes. Right now in London, it's 25 degrees. Three people are in hospital in critical condition after a fire broke out at a residence this morning in Old East Village. Emergency crews were called to 745 Dundas Street at around 10:30. At least 10 residents were evacuated as the fire department worked to knock out the flames. Those not taken to hospital will be put in the care of the Red Cross. Daniel Boudreau lives in the basement of the apartment building. He says he was woken up this morning by his smoke detector.
9: My apartment was filled with smoke, so I grabbed what minimal I could and left.
8: Platoon Chief Gary Bridge says the fire department was aware of fire code violations in the building.
10: When we look at fire code violations, we look at working smoke alarms, suppression system, fire breach walls, that type of stuff. And I can confirm that's the limited information I can provide. Other than this is before the courts, and we'll have to take that process.
8: The fire marshal's office and London police are investigating. Two Ontario cabinet ministers are stepping down, including tourism minister Stan Cho. Cho has been the subject of recent controversy after news reports that he claimed $16,000 for hotel stays in Toronto, despite living in the city. Another cabinet minister, Neil Lumsden, also announced this morning he is retiring as an MPP altogether. Lumsden serves as Minister of Sport. Over in the States, U.S. President Donald Trump says America's elections system is at risk, and he is accusing China of election interference. Trump made the comments during a primetime address last night. Julia Wong has more from Washington.
11: Donald Trump spent the majority of his 25-

0: 5-minute speech detailing what he called vulnerabilities in the U.S. election system and pointed to declassified intelligence he says backs that up. Now, Trump has continued to make baseless claims the 2020 election, which he lost, was rigged. In this primetime address, Trump accused China of accessing voter data in the 2020 election. And he's also accusing foreign governments of hacking into voting machines. Trump says the election system falls catastrophically short of being secure.
1: Elections were left vulnerable to being rigged and stolen, and the trust of the American people was lost.
0: Trump used the speech to make a pitch for Congress to pass the Save America Act. This would require voters to show proof of citizenship and photo ID before voting in a federal election. But Senate Republicans have said they don't have the votes to pass it, and there has been criticism the measures would block eligible Americans from voting. Julia Wong, CBC News, Washington.
2: Premier Doug Ford has just provided an update regarding the fire situation in Northwest Ontario. Speaking at the Emergency Management Headquarters in North York, Ford says there are 191 active fires in the province, of which 81 are considered not under control. He says 10 communities are under evacuation, with 4 more threatened.
3: As of this morning, more than 150 fire crews are on the ground. And in the last few days, the number of water bombers and helicopters deployed and operating has risen to over 80. And an additional 39 aircraft are ready to be deployed to the highest needs area.
2: Crews have flown in from Alberta and the Yukon to help. Ford says the Federal Minister of Emergency Management has signaled it is prepared to support firefighting efforts as necessary. And despite hopes that conditions would improve this afternoon, meteorologists say air quality will continue to deteriorate into the weekend in our listening area. Environment Canada's orange air quality warning remains in effect. It's rated at 10 plus, otherwise known as very high risk for everyone's health. The Weather Agency's Jeff Coulson says as long as those wildfires burn in northwestern Ontario and winds blow our way, there won't be much relief.
4: The number of fires likely will continue to be significant in northwestern Ontario in the coming days. And anytime we do get a wind from the northwest, we likely will see some wildfire smoke getting into southwestern Ontario. So at this point, it's a little too early to say how bad conditions could be next week, but it's likely we could still be looking at air quality health issues for the coming work week.
2: Saturday's possible thunderstorms may provide a bit of a break. Health officials say people should limit their time outdoors and cancel or reschedule outdoor activities and events. If going outside, health officials recommend wearing a well-fitting N95 respirator. The smoky air has led to the closure of outdoor recreational programs and amenities across the London region and the cancellation of Rock the Park's second day last night. Ticket holders will be refunded. An update on the status of tonight and tomorrow's show is expected later today. The city says community centers remain open to provide indoor relief. However, outdoor rec centers, programs, and sporting amenities will remain closed until further notice. Finally, tonight's London Majors game against the Chatham-Kent Barnstormers at Labatt Park has been postponed. Tickets will be honored for the rescheduled date. And a look at that weather forecast. Today, widespread smoke, a high of 28 with a humidex of 34, going down to a low of 20 later tonight. Tomorrow, cloudy, 60% chance of showers, a risk of a thunderstorm, more smoke, a high of 27 with a humidex of 36 and a low of 15 tomorrow night.

0: Good afternoon. I'm Amanda Pfeffer. This is the province's Open Line Show Ontario today. This hour, we're also live wherever you stream CBC News. We're talking about the wildfire situation affecting northern and northwestern Ontario.
1: Dozens of wildfires are burning in the region, and hundreds have been forced to leave everything behind.
2: It's very emotional. I want to go back home and help. Oh, my heart's just pumping.
0: What's the impact of the wildfire situation where you are? 1-888-817-8995.
3: My message to all those who've been forced to evacuate is very simple. Our government stands with you and will always have your backs.
0: Premier Doug Ford, less than an hour ago on the province's

0: serious efforts to deal with forest fires that are growing both in number and size. Altogether now, more than a dozen communities are facing mandatory evacuation orders, and the province is facing tough questions about our preparedness in the face of what's quickly becoming one of the worst fire seasons in the province's history. The First Nations community of Namegusesagagagan burnt to the ground. Chief of the First Nations is Helen Angela Pavola.
1: You know, you see the videos of the fire, the smoke right on top of them, you know, and, you know, they could feel the smoke, the flames, the heat of it. You know, that's what they were running from. You know, it was just a matter of minutes before my members would have died. And, you know, even during that whole time, there was no help. We had no help. They had no help. And they had to do it on their own. And they did.
0: We heard from others in the region concerned. No one is paying attention.
2: So in South Gillies and in Meading, the two townships out there, the front line on 35 hectare and larger wildfires is the volunteer fire department. You know, so...
0: I hear that you're worried.
2: So how can we put the lives of our... of, you know, local citizens on the line and pretend that we're prepared?
0: We'll find out more about the province's response in a moment. We'll hear from the elected officials as well from Thunder Bay and other northern communities. And we want to hear from you. When it comes to the impact of these fires, how is it affecting you? What is the situation where you are? 1-888-817-8995. And let me repeat the number, 1-888-817-8995 this hour. Before we get to our guest and your calls, let's take a listen to some of Premier Doug Ford's news conference, which took place just about an hour ago.
3: Hi, Lane Harrison, CBC News. I just have one for you, Premier, about the communities in the north. There's been some criticism from the Indigenous communities that have had to evacuate of your Ministry of Natural Resources, with White Sand First Nation saying in particular that the Ministry of Natural Resources didn't see the fire that raged through Collins until it was too late, and there's been some frustration about the evacuation process as well. Just what do you have to say to those communities who are frustrated with the response?
4: Well, before I pass it over to the Minister, we are throwing every single resource we can. When you have 191 infernos running right across our province, we're deploying it based on the firefighters' expertise. We aren't the experts, they're the experts. And if they find there's one area that's burning out of control for one reason or another, we're going to listen to them. We don't direct our police, we don't direct our firefighters. We're there to support them any which way we can. I've talked to a number of chiefs and telling them that we're there to support them. But what's a miracle that no one's lost their lives? Because the incredible work our frontline firefighters, OPP, paramedics are doing an incredible job, our Canadian Armed Forces, no one has lost their lives, and thank God. I'll pass it over to the Minister.
5: Well, thanks very much, Premier. In regards to what's happened over the last 72 hours, it's obviously been very difficult. When we're looking at these fires specifically, how they started, how they spawned, and just sort of looking at Collins, just to sort of directly address your question, that particular fire started very, very close to community, which is something unusual, and we didn't really have a whole lot of lead time to be able to then get crews over there from the other fires that they were already fighting. I think at the time we had roughly 180 fires on the go. So we worked with the community, obviously, to advise them, of course, and they were able to evacuate and get out, which is obviously number one. That is our number one priority. And we're going to continue to work with them over the next little while in regards to kind of how things are going to flow. And obviously, we've got them safe now in Thunder Bay, which is incredible. And thank you to Minister Dunlop and her team for the work they're doing now to keep those people housed on the ground. So certainly a very tricky situation. We're working with First Nations partners all across the province, constant communication on a daily basis, not just obviously First Nations, but also unorganized townships and municipalities as we deal with a pretty troubled time.
0: And again, we've just been listening to part of a news conference that

0: that ended not long ago. Premier Doug Ford and Mike Harris, the Minister of Natural Resources. There have been, the Premier said that there are 191 wildfires burning now in the province, more than 80 out of control. Evacuees are being housed across the province, including Thunder Bay, Kenora, Sudbury, and as far as Niagara Falls and Toronto. Worth noting as well, the Premier said that there are 150 firefighting crews working now. There is help coming from Yukon and Alberta. The Premier thanked the federal government for help, including armed forces who are now helping to save trapped campers who in regions that are under evacuation orders. Today, we're talking about the wildfires in Ontario. What's the latest where you are? Our number is 1-888-817-8995. Let me go to Paul, who's in Thunder Bay. Paul, how are things today? Yesterday, people were talking about ash falling from the sky in Thunder Bay. What's it like today?
1: Today is a lot better. We've got rain and a little bit clearer skies, although it's still hazy from the smoke, and the smell of smoke is still in the air.
0: Can you tell me a little bit? I understand the municipality has suggested to community members that they pack a go bag in case that's necessary. Did you hear that? What's been your sort of sense about the risk for you there?
1: I'm not so concerned about the risk of having to evacuate or having to leave, but I am concerned about the smoke that's in the air. We've also had a heat wave here. We had 38 degrees Celsius, and we weren't able to open the windows because of the smoke, which peaked yesterday at levels 150 times what the WHO says is safe. So it's been a really, really difficult week, and much easier for us than people who are closer to the actual fires. But our concern here is that the Premier and the Prime Minister of this country are doing everything they can to make the problem worse, it seems. Trash and climate legislation, and talking about building pipelines. It's just, we are absolutely incensed by that.
0: Paul, I want to thank you very much for giving us a window on Thunder Bay first up on the show today. So I really appreciate it.
1: Thanks.
0: I want to remind our callers that today, this hour, we are also live wherever you stream CBC News. Again, our number is 1-888-817-8995. What's the impact of the wildfire situation where you are? I want to go to our guest for this hour. And again, with us today, and I'm very grateful, Eric Kennedy. He held our hands through yesterday's show, and we're so happy he's back. Eric is an associate professor of disaster and emergency management at York University, and his work has a focus on wildfire preparedness. Good afternoon. Welcome back to Ontario Today.
2: Thanks for having me, though I wish I didn't need to be back so soon.
0: It's 24 hours later. We've just had this news conference with the Premier. What are the state of things so far? What notes do you have about the response you've seen?
2: Yeah, there's been lots that has happened in the last 24 hours and lots to be watching. Of course, for those in all across Ontario who are being impacted by smoke, we've seen some changes to that forecast, and the relief that we were hoping might be a little bit longer lasting seems to be a little bit more fleeting and temporary, perhaps. Some of the levels in Toronto, for example, are notably lower today, but the warnings suggest that there's possibility of smoke coming back over the weekend. And so that is certainly a piece to watch. And then, of course, what we've seen in the northwest of the province with more evacuations and more fear of community impact up there. I really am taken back to the calls from yesterday and just the profound sense of grief and sense of isolation and aloneness that many of the callers were feeling and the challenges that are going on there. And then, of course, there's also this layer of other fires happening in Canada, too, with fires from coast to coast. In Nova Scotia, for example, on the Eastern Shore, we have an active fire situation happening there as well. And so a challenging fire context over the last 24 hours.
0: I wanted to note on this business of concern about whether Ontario is prepared. The Assembly of First Nations meeting this week considered an emergency. emergency resolution to call on the federal government to provide immediate supports to that community, Collins, as well as help rebuilding that community. Collins, of course, was suddenly overcome by fire with little notice. The community members raced for their lives, literally.

0: To the water to escape on personal boats. The chief of Gull Bay First Nation also is Wilfred King, and he spoke during the discussion over that resolution, and that community also declared an emergency. He shared with the Assembly of First Nations this week the sort of kind of help they need when they try to declare an emergency and the problems that they faced. Have a listen.
1: I was, first of all, I want to go back. I was never notified by the Ministry of Natural Resources about the situation in Gull Bay while I was here. When we declared the state of emergency, we found out that there was no occupancy in the city of Thunder Bay, which is 2 hours south of us. My staff member had spoken to one of the minister's representatives and told her that perhaps we should consider evacuating to Horn Payne. First of all, Horn Payne is a very small railway community, and I don't know how big it is, but I don't think they could house the many people that were needed to stay in those facilities. Then she suggested that they travel north. My staff told her, well, the highway to the north is closed, and in fact, White Sand First Nation to the north of us has been evacuated. And the fire from the north is heading in our direction. This lady had no idea where Gull Bay First Nation is, probably has no idea where White Sand First Nation is, and has no idea of the situation on the ground.
0: Again, that's the chief of Gull Bay First Nation. He also described in that submission at the AFN sort of harrowing details about trying to log on to the Emergency Measures Ontario site to download the form to apply for emergency measures. As well, they could not log on to a couple of meetings with the Emergency Measures Ontario, saying they were having technical difficulties. These kinds of problems were also shared by the community of White Sands, who spoke about this yesterday as well. Your thoughts about those concerns about preparedness, not really the MNR, perhaps not really knowing the area well enough to help them during an emergency like that. What are your thoughts on that?
2: Yeah, it's just devastating to hear those kinds of stories, and so important to listen to those stories and experiences, not just today, but in all of the debriefing and after-action reporting that will happen from this event. It's a reminder in part of the way that Indigenous communities in Canada are disproportionately impacted by fire through fire impacts, but also through the evacuations. And there is certainly an element to which this kind of coordination is really challenging as conditions on the ground are evolving rapidly, as there's a number of agencies all trying to make sense of what's happening during an emergency situation and trying to get on the same page. It's an incredibly difficult, impossible situation, to be sure. But the kinds of experiences and lessons that I heard in that clip just now, those remind me of many of the challenges we've identified in past emergencies as well. These kinds of coordination and collaboration issues, the needs to make sure that Indigenous leadership has a strong and real voice in self-determination in this response process. And so those are continuing themes in different kinds of emergencies and different wildfires. And it's really important that we do not let these lessons just live on a shelf, but really figure out how to implement them in future responses as well.
0: I want to go to Dan, who's in Nebing. Dan, go ahead. And again, we want to know what the situation is like where you are, the impact of these wildfires on you and your community. Again, our number, I'm going to repeat it, 1-888-817-8995. What do you think, Dan?
3: Yeah, it's not so bad here this morning. It's a little bit smoky, but it's cool. It's cooled down quite a bit, and we had a good rain. The thing I wanted to talk about was the spruce budworms. I don't know, like further up north, where the fires are really burning bad, but right down here in Nebing and South Gillis, I'm in Nebing, South Gillis next. That fire that was here was only like maybe 8 or 10 air miles, like from me, like pretty close. and if it gets going on those dead spruce, there's nothing going to stop it. Because all the tops of the spruce tree, millions of

0: them. They're all just, this is the fourth year for the budworms.
1: Someone yesterday who did not get on the show had was going to describe how lightning really of one of these trees, these dead trees near him, literally exploded because it is like tinder. What is your concern about what happens if there's a fire near you now?
0: Well, I've been here for 46 years, so I planted spruce trees along my driveway, 600 feet of them. And then I planted them all around through the bush. And I live on 160 acres, and there's a lot of spruce on it. Yeah, it'll just go up like a tinderbox. Lots of the tops are just dead. Like, I think they should have been, like I said, it's the fourth year. I think they should have been doing something about them budworms. I mean, if I just had one or two trees, like if I lived in the city lot or something, I could spray it, but... It's bad.
1: I want to thank you so much, Dan, for bringing this up. And again, our guest is Eric Kennedy. Eric is an associate professor of disaster and emergency management at York University. His work has focused on wildfire preparedness. We heard this a little bit yesterday. What's the state of the forest right now?
2: Well, I think this caller has just really highlighted so well how these different issues come together, and the fire crisis that we're seeing here, but that we've seen across Canada over the past many years, it's this multiplying force of these different issues combining. We've talked about climate change here in terms of how that affects fires, in terms of fire intensity, in terms of how long the season is. We also have these other impacts of climate change in terms of how they can impact pest populations and invasive species, and how that can affect forest health, like we were getting into with those insights from the last caller. We have changes in where and how we build and work and live and play in the kind of suppression that we apply to forests and leave fuel built up where it might have burned naturally otherwise. The challenge isn't just one of these elements, climate change or pests or past suppression. It's that all of them are interacting with each other and leading to this multiplicative effect that's creating the fire crisis and the fire landscape that we're seeing today.
1: Let's go to Susan, who's in Toronto. Susan, what are you seeing where you are?
3: Thank you for taking my call. At the outset, I just wanted to say my perspective as someone living in central Toronto pales in comparison to the pain and suffering and terror that people who are in the direct line of these fires must be feeling. But nonetheless, I find it's been hard as a senior who lives alone and the isolation that something like this creates. I guess what gets my ire that this is another example where the Ford government is trying to be penny wise but pound foolish. In this case, saving 10, 20, 30 million in forest fire prevention and preparedness with no regard to the hundreds of millions or billions to mop up the mess from damaged property, the impact on physical health, the impact on mental health, and the impact on economic health. I've canceled 3 patio lunches in the last 3 days. And just glance, I had to go downtown for a quick appointment. The patios were all empty. Mm-hmm. So, I mean, the Ford government is always worried about economic activity. I think it's very short-sighted, you know, the widespread impact that these fires are happening. And as many experts have said, they become... they're the norm, not the exception. So, again, it both as my adult children have checked in with me. How are you doing with all of this? I said, I feel like I'm under house arrest, you know, as someone who has some respiratory issues, and just having gone out on my balcony to water a few plants for 60 seconds left me coughing and sputtering yesterday. So again, these impacts are far and wide in many respects.
1: Yeah. Susan, I want to thank you very much for sharing the view from Toronto and a number of other cities. Yesterday, for instance, featured the worst air quality numbers for any city in the world yesterday. Eric Kennedy, I wanted to ask you about this critique of the Ford government. They underlined in their news conference, the premier himself,

0: about how much they are spending on this file. That is more money than they have spent previously, that each year they are increasing their budget in this space. How should we frame the spending that's going on this file?
1: Yeah, there have been some really pointed critiques and criticisms and questions that we've been hearing over the last few days about the government and what they are or are not spending on this. And I think these questions are important in terms of how much are we investing into the fire program in general across Canada. This is part of what makes me a little bit nervous. As we see these fires rising in intensity and the seasons getting longer, are the provincial and territorial investments keeping up with that growth in the demand for what we need to do to manage them? And I think that's a question that probably needs to be asked in all of the contexts across Canada. But there's one other layer that I'd love to pull out here, which I think is not necessarily as exciting. It's a little bit more accounting, but there's this phenomenon that happens in Canadian fire management where as these catastrophic fires occur, the agencies can go back for additional funds, additional money to support the firefighting efforts. And this is important. It is absolutely essential that we have that money to contract the helicopters and pay the overtime and all of these components involved with fighting the fires. The challenge is when that money comes in later on, so it's getting added as essentially emergency supplements to the budget to manage these fires. When that money is added on later, it's not part of the core budget that can be planned and used strategically. And so it means that money can't go as easily into things like mitigation, into preparedness, into the year-round relationship building work that's important for overcoming the kinds of communication challenges that we heard from the chief on earlier. Those components of how we prepare for fire 365 days a year, they don't align with this idea of funding just when the fires are occurring. And so it might not sound like an exciting mechanism, but it's an important constraint our agencies face and a potential place for some change too.
0: Eric Kennedy is Associate Professor, Disaster and Emergency Management at York University. And coming up, we're going to hear from the mayor of Thunder Bay on the situation there. You'll hear the latest as well, the weather forecast from Environment Canada. Today, we're asking about the wildfires. What's the latest where you are? We have a fire chief standing by to tell us the perspective, the view from Sarnia. And we will pick up on your calls after this break, 90 seconds. Stand by now for local news and weather. Again, the number 1-888-817-8995.
2: This is a CBC News update. Good afternoon. I'm Angela McInnes. Three people are in critical condition after a fire broke out at an apartment building this morning in London's Old East Village. Emergency crews were called to 745 Dundas Street at around 10:30. At least 10 residents were evacuated as the fire department worked to knock out the flames. The fire marshal's office and London police are investigating. Also, despite hopes that conditions would improve this afternoon, meteorologists say air quality will continue to deteriorate into the weekend in our listening area. Environment Canada's orange air quality warning remains in effect. The weather agency says as long as wildfires burn in northwestern Ontario and winds blow our way, there won't be much relief. Residents are advised to take precautions to protect themselves. Now the regional weather forecast. Today, widespread smoke, a high of 29 with a humidex of 34, going down to a low of 20 later tonight. Tomorrow, cloudy with a 60% chance of showers and a risk of a thunderstorm. Local smoke throughout the day, a high of 27 with a humidex of 40, going down to a low of 15 tomorrow night. Sunday is sunny with a high of 26. Monday, a mix of sun and cloud with a high of 28. And Tuesday, a 50% chance of showers with a high of 27.
0: You're listening to the province's Open Line Show, Ontario Today. I'm Amanda Pfeffer. This hour, we're also live wherever you stream CBC News. We're talking about the wildfire situation in northern and northwestern Ontario. This hour, what's happening where you are? 1-888-817-8995. This was Elaine, who called the show yesterday.
3: Here in the middle of Thunder Bay,

0: We can barely see a block away from ourselves. The smoke is so thick. Burning lungs, burning eyes, and that's the healthy people. But more importantly, making it more urgent, the fires are coming close. Very close. One of the big fires moved 30 kilometers last night, closer to, it's within 50 kilometers of my house.
1: Coming up, the mayor of Thunder Bay with the latest when it comes to the wildfires. What's happening where you are? 1-888-817-8995. Mayor of Thunder Bay is standing by. Ken Boshkoff is with us. Thank you for joining us today.
2: Good to be here.
1: Mayor, we heard today that Premier Doug Ford is going to Thunder Bay tomorrow. What do you want to show him?
2: Well, we will show proximity of the issue. And the Premier has been here quite a few times, so he knows the city and the area well, so it will not take long. I will also include the surrounding mayors and Reeves and First Nations in leadership in as much as I can, or as much as the Premier's time allows.
1: During the news conference that he just had, he mentioned that evacuees are going to a number of places, including Kenora. You mentioned Sudbury, you mentioned Toronto and Niagara Falls. But I understand that many of these evacuees have gone to Thunder Bay. Is there any room in the house anymore?
2: There's no doubt that the area that we service is larger than many countries, and so the capacity is an issue. There are facilities such as arenas and such. We will do what we have to ensure that people have a place to sleep, rest, clean up, and be fed and all of those things. So we're preparing as much as possible.
1: And I understand as well, evacuees sort of show up there, right? Versus being transported there. So when they show up there and there is no room, what do you do with them?
2: Well, it is a question. Our emergency team has dealt with such situations before. So whether there'll be campsites set up or at this stage, the emergency measures teams are preparing for that to as much as possible. So there are facilities for people to camp. That's for sure, because we have a considerable amount of parkland and basically areas where trailers and such could be set up.
1: Although I imagine the camping can't be good when the air quality was so bad the last few days.
2: Well, and that's the issue, is that they would also be subject to that amount of smoke and wind, so and other parts of elemental factors that may result. But mostly the concern is the smoke cover.
1: I understand that the community or the municipality issued a recommendation to citizens to prepare a bag, a go bag, in other words, to prepare to get out. What are the circumstances that led to that concern?
2: Well, it's basically part of decades long of preparedness that municipalities and First Nations have been trained to do, in terms of better to be ready than not. And some people probably need more coaxing or more reminders to do so. And we want to make sure that everybody gets the message.
1: Gets the message because what we heard yesterday, that there was fires approaching within kilometers away from some of the suburbs. There was some concern. We understand that you had volunteer fire crews out around the perimeter of the city. Can you tell us about, whether there is a risk that we could see an evacuation order for parts of Thunder Bay?
2: Well, to me, it follows the scouting motto of being prepared, and I'm just pleased that our professional teams and the community are understanding that the vagaries of weather and wind

0: are not something that can be dictated by municipal decree. The earth has its own way of doing things. So we have to be ready. It's really straightforward in terms of better to have all these things in place.
1: I hear you, Mr. Mayor. I'm just wondering, what were the circumstances? How close was it getting that it was that we need to be prepared?
0: Well, we can smell the smoke, and you can see some of the cloud cover and smoke coming through. So that means that some of these things, can travel long distances without the actual physical threat. You could see some visible signs. So with the wind sparks can travel quicker than anybody can prepare for. So I just admire the provincial, federal, and municipal teams, not only from Thunder Bay, but from our neighbors. The cooperation has been stellar.
1: And just sort of last question, Mr. Mayor, I'm wondering, and you've been around for quite a bit, and I'm wondering whether how does this compare to previous experiences you've had with fire?
0: Well, fire, I've dealt with 911 emergency, I've dealt with floods. Fire hasn't been this close or this threatening in quite some time. So this now, as the city has expanded and our neighboring municipalities have also expanded in their population, we are now in a different situation. And the forest is older, and which means that as part of the natural process, fire is quite common. As trees get older, they get struck by lightning and burn, and then young trees and shrubs come up. So we're in that stage of having protected the forest, and now it is really mature and combustible.
1: Mayor, I want to thank you very much. I'm sure people in the province are thinking about you and the job ahead. So I really appreciate you spending a few minutes with us.
0: Thank you. Thank you for understanding what we're going through here. It's appreciated.
1: Ken Boshkoff is the mayor of Thunder Bay. I want to go directly back to the phones, and we've got Dave in Sarnia. Dave, I understand you are a fire chief. Is that right?
2: That's correct. That's correct. I am not the fire chief in Sarnia, though. I need to be clear on that.
1: Okay. How are you thinking about this today?
2: Well, in two ways. One of them is kind of a funny little one, and that is here I am in southwestern Ontario, but the brunt of my fire career was actually in California, and I've actually had the opportunity to be plugged into various points of the command structure on a couple of the large California fires before I left and came back home to Canada. So it's a little eerie to see the very, kind of the very odd orange light in the sky, and you look across the fields and the very the haze that's only specific to wildfire smoke. So there's that. But I was actually calling to call out a significant blind spot that I think we have, not just in Ontario, although I will keep it Ontario specific, but in Canada at large. Do you want me to keep going, Adrian? I feel like
1: yeah,
2: I'm in a monologue.
1: Yeah, I do. I'm interested because we did have this call yesterday about concern about the, for instance, the volunteer fire crews in Thunder Bay, that they were the ones put on the front line to save the city in this part of the fire that was approaching the city. So I'm interested in hearing from you about that. But what are your thoughts?
2: Well, my thoughts are, first of all, God bless the amazing work ethic of a volunteer firefighter. Just the work going into training alone to train for just the wildfire portion of things is significant. And you stack on top of that emergency medical and rescue training and whatnot. So the fact that they're doing it for free or essentially for free

0: is kind of mind-boggling.
1: To underscore, in other words, wildfire fighting is very different from municipal fighting, firefighting.
0: Well, it is, and it's funny. That's a great segue into really why I was calling on this blind spot. So to keep it Ontario-specific, if we were looking at MNR and their operating guidelines and their various policies and directives, they may see a community that may eventually be in the path of an oncoming wildfire and will help with structure protection there. They'll set up sprinklers and pumps and lay out hose and try to essentially create a moisture dome over the community to protect it as best you can against an oncoming wildfire. Jasper is a great example of how that doesn't necessarily always work, actually. But MNR, in terms of actually battling wildfire, sort of stops at the town line. They will stop activities at the town line. Well, we all know that that's not how people build. People build into the trees and their woodlots, and they want, you know, beautiful little stands of black spruce and whatnot on their properties, which will also burn. So as soon as it crosses that town line, it then falls on those municipal firefighters, volunteer or otherwise, and that's the blind spot.
1: This has come out, the fires from out west, for instance, a lot of discussion about design of our municipalities, particularly in these forested areas. Do you think that we need to work on that?
0: Well, this is a complicated. The first answer is yes. And the second answer is it's a little complicated. It's a great reason to call for a national coordinating fire agency, with wildfire being one of those components, where once we see a situation like we have in northwestern Ontario, instead of this mad dash scramble of municipalities and hopefully neighboring municipalities, fire departments coming in, do they have the gear, do they have the training, the personnel, where that all becomes rearranging the deck chairs on the Titanic kind of thing. Instead, you would have a national coordinating agency that is able to quickly mobilize forces to these regions that are being affected in real time, or even better, anticipated fire activity.
1: It's really interesting to hear from you, Dave. I want to thank you. I have like five other questions I wanted to ask you, but but also a bank full of other callers who want to talk. It's really a very important part of the conversation. I really appreciate you weighing in.
0: I appreciate it, and I appreciate everybody and MNR, all the work they're doing.
1: Eric Kennedy is listening in. Eric is our guest for this hour. He is an associate professor of disaster and emergency management at York University. His focus is on wildfire preparedness. With regard to some of the critique from communities like in Collins, where people were, and White Sand, the complaint was that people were not informed that a fire was there. In fact, in White Sands, one of the spokespeople for the community said that MNR didn't even recognize that there was a fire that was close to them. Are we prepared in terms of these small communities? Is the Ministry of Natural Resources able to help these small communities to notify them that a fire is near?
2: It's a great question. And as a researcher, I am obviously very excited and interested to see what will come out of the various after action reviews and reports of this in terms of where the communication breakdowns may have occurred, and importantly, how those can be improved going forward. Unfortunately, this is a pattern that we've seen with lots of fires in many jurisdictions in terms of these potential communication or coordination challenges. And this stems from a couple of pieces. One is just that the fire scenarios can evolve very rapidly, especially if you have fires that are starting nearby or moving quickly. It's sometimes just really hard for these organizations to have a clear sense of where things are moving, how quickly things are moving. And those challenges can be exacerbated by the challenges of having some communities with no road access, for example, and where this kind of evacuation logistics is more challenging. But then we also have to ask if our systems, if our agencies, if our infrastructures are learning the lesson.

0: from past fire events, both at home and across the country and abroad, in terms of best practices for that. So I think it will be so important coming through these events to have a really thorough and learning-oriented after-action process. This isn't about blame, it's about trying to figure out how we respond as effectively as possible.
1: Let's go to Brian, who's in Thunder Bay. Brian, let's hear from you. And again, we're asking about the situation where you are and the impact. What's going on?
2: Yeah, thanks. Great to have the opportunity to call in. First of all, we're really very sad for all of our fellow Northwestern Ontarians who've lost homes and values up here. It's really an unprecedented situation. I'm a forester, retired forester. I've been involved many years. I've never seen fire like this. It's really astounding. It is a product, as the mayor said, of protecting, many years of protecting forests that have gotten older and older, and our time was due. We look around in our rural property here, and we have a remote cabin as well that is about 6 kilometers from one of the huge wildfires, and we look at the trees browned off and dry conditions and just the way things are. And it's been a wake up call for us this year for sure.
1: No kidding. We heard from a firefighter yesterday, Noah, who said that you can tell from the crunch under your feet that if there's fire, that it will be moving pretty fast.
2: Absolutely. We sat in our dock at our cabin and watched two of the huge fires. One went from 2,000 hectares to 55,000 hectares in the space of a day and a half, and the other was about the same and went to 48,000. They're literally on either side of the lake where our cabin is now. We're in a 20 kilometer wide wedge of unburnt timber, and we're just on tender hooks, and like many are here in terms of their beloved homes and values, and the bush is just ripe for these conditions.
1: Yeah.
2: So we've got some rain today, which is fantastic, and we're trying to look on the upside of all this. But my heart goes out to the folks, and my thanks to the M&R folks who are doing their best to deal with the situation here.
1: And Brian, are people worried in Thunder Bay about the possibility that parts of the city itself could see an evacuation?
2: Well, I think we're probably pretty good here. Around Thunder Bay, we have good rural fire protection. M&R is very, very focused on dealing with protection of the public, and in an area like around Thunder Bay here, I think we're probably okay. Things are going to be observed. Fire starts are going to be observed rapidly and actioned rapidly. I believe the resources are there to deal with those, so I'm not overly concerned about right here around Thunder Bay, but rurally though, much further out, 100K out from Thunder Bay, it's a bit of a different story.
1: I want to thank you very much for your call.
2: Yeah, thank you so much.
1: Appreciate it. Thank you. Today, we're talking about the wildfires in Ontario, the latest where you are. Our number is 1-888-817-8995. Jeff Colson is on the line. He is warning preparedness. He's a warning preparedness meteorologist with Environment Canada. Thank you so much for joining us today.
3: Thanks for having me.
1: What is the weather looking like for northwestern Ontario in the days ahead?
3: Well, as was mentioned, we do have some shower and thunderstorm activity moving through northwestern Ontario today. We've seen amounts of 10 to 20 millimeters of rain, certainly welcome in the area, but unfortunately not really much to make a dent in the fire situation as it stands. And unfortunately, with the shower activity, also the thunderstorms producing some lightning. So the concern again of new fire starts because of the lightning activity is ever present in our minds as well.
1: We've seen an increase in the number of fires growing in northeastern Ontario as well. Should we have an eye on that?
3: Certainly, it's a situation I think anywhere in northeastern and northwestern Ontario is an area that we're keeping an eye on for sure. And I noticed in our wildfire statistics for today, Ontario as a province now has more active fires than any other province or territory in Canada. So we have 193 active fires in the province, and of that 193, the vast majority is in northwestern Ontario. But 171 of the 193 are currently out of control.

I was very interested to see the New York Times had some interesting maps from NASA of the view of the smoke from the forest fires that are affecting, of course, not just Toronto, Windsor, et cetera, Southern Ontario, but also into the United States, including Michigan and New York City. And tell me about what air quality, what we can expect over the next little while.

0: protection. But certainly those communities in northwestern Ontario closest to the fire are looking at a long-lived event in terms of the poor air quality. We currently do have orange-level air quality warnings in effect for much of northwestern Ontario, as well as a portion of southwestern and south-central Ontario. And as you mentioned, it knows no international boundaries. And so that wildfire smoke is affecting the states around the Great Lakes, Minnesota, Wisconsin, Michigan, and also down to the south of the lower Great Lakes, Pennsylvania, New York State, and down into Maryland.
1: This is a special El Nino year, I understand, and I'm wondering what the modeling tells us about what we can expect through the rest of this summer and perhaps even the next.
0: Yeah, I'm not quite sure how much effect El Nino is having per se. Usually El Nino has a bigger effect on our weather patterns in the winter months as opposed to the summer months. But in looking at the longer range forecast, we are still looking at conditions expected to be somewhat warmer than normal across northwestern and northeastern Ontario. Also looks like a little bit drier than normal, certainly not what people would want to hear given the current situation. And it is important to note that when we do get precipitation at this time of year, it tends to be more spotty and hit and miss, pop-up showers and thunderstorms, as opposed to large areas of rain or snow like we see in weather systems during the winter months.
1: Just a final question there. How does this, you know, one of the high watermarks was, wrong word, I guess, was 2023 when we started to see these kinds of smoke warnings. How does this year compare to that?
0: In terms of recent years and looking at the number of hectares burned so far, we're currently in about third place. So as you mentioned, 2023 was the year by far and away that had the most hectares burned across the country. 2025 has had more to this point of the summer than we do now. And then we come in with our current year. So certainly it's become very active recently in terms of the number of hectares burned. Since about the end of June, we've seen a dramatic increase in the number of fires and the number of areas that have seen burn damage. And unfortunately, it looks like that's likely going to increase before it decreases in the coming weeks.
1: I want to thank you very much for spending a few minutes with us today, Jeff.
0: Thanks for having me.
1: Jeff Colson is a warning preparedness meteorologist with Environment Canada. Let's go back to the phones. We've got Heather in North Bay. Heather, how do you want to talk about our story today, the situation and the impact of these wildfires?
2: Thank you for taking my call, Amanda. Having lived through the Fort McMurray fire of 2016, my heart goes out to our First Nations communities in northwestern and northeastern Ontario at this time, and I hope they receive all the help and support they need now and into the future. The reason I'm calling today, though, is I just want to stress the importance of having your emergency kit or your go bag prepared, as we had literally just hours to evacuate over 100,000 people out of Fort McMurray on one highway. I also want to just speak to your previous caller from Thunder Bay, who said he wasn't worried that the fire might affect Thunder Bay proper. I don't want to be an alarmist, but the fire burned outside of Fort McMurray for 3 days. And then on the morning of May 3rd, 2016, the wind shifted and we had just literally hours to evacuate. So it can happen anywhere at any time.
1: For the Fort McMurray fire, subject of the book Fire Weather by John Vaillant, I imagine you took that was a terrifying fire to survive. Do you remember the ride on the highway? Those videos of that were shared on YouTube. Do you remember what that was like trying to flee?
2: Absolutely. We were fortunate. We did not have to drive through flames. A lot of our friends did. We ended up going north rather than south that day because the Southern Highway was already clogged. But I do remember the following day when we evacuated to Edmonton, and what would normally be a 4-hour trip took us 16 hours. So we, luckily, Albertans came out in droves to help us with, they had things like water and diapers and baby food. And because a lot of us didn't have anything, we left with literally the clothes on our backs. Really important to be prepared.
1: We're seeing a little bit of that, the donation drives happening in Thunder Bay now for some of these community members who've seen their communities completely destroyed. So it's, Heather, I want to thank you so much for joining us and ending our conversation.

0: that comparison, although it's a quite a dramatic comparison, but I thank you for calling.
1: Thank you so much.
0: And with us this hour again, Eric Kennedy, some final thoughts from you.
2: Well, it's just an honor to hear all the stories and perspectives today. And as I'm listening to them, I'm thinking back to the big fires of Ontario past, the Great Porcupine Fire of 1911, Great Matheson Fire of 1916, the Mississauga Fire in 48, fires that each burned hundreds of thousands of hectares and killed collectively hundreds of Ontarians. And I'm thinking about how our systems and infrastructures and response would accommodate those today and how they look under a change climate and under all of these other stressors. We're in a really challenging scenario with lots of different kinds of fire impacts. And unfortunately, this is likely going to be a continuing trend going forward.
0: I'd like to thank you for being our guest this hour again, Eric Kennedy, Associate Professor, Disaster and Emergency Management at York University. I want to thank all our guests today and all of those who called in with their stories about what's happening in this province. A time to thank our team this week, our Technical Director, Pascal Jobin, producer, Laura Glowacki, our Executive Producers, Julia Sizzler, and thank you for today, our video colleagues who are putting this show to air, Rose Bergen, Lynn Duras, Simon Smith, Andrew Foote. We'll see you Monday.
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4: Get ready, Canada. It's time for another edition of That's Puzzling. Host Pia Chattopadhyay competes against one familiar voice and one clever listener in a battle of brain games devised by puzzle master Peter Brown. That's Puzzling after the news.
5: From CBC News, The World This Hour, I'm Albert Delatala. Nearly 200 fires are burning across Ontario, and dozens of them are out of control.
6: Our government stands with you and will always have your backs.
5: Ontario Premier Doug Ford says the province is throwing every possible resource to the firefighting effort, and that includes hundreds of millions of dollars to be spent on new helicopters and water bombers. But some First Nations forced to evacuate have criticized the government's response, saying they were left to fend for themselves. Ford today insists the province is doing the best it can.
6: When you have 191 infernos running right across our province, we're deploying it based on the firefighters' expertise. We aren't the experts, they're the experts.
5: 10 communities have either been evacuated or have evacuations underway, and more are on evacuation alert. Another evacuation order was issued today for Fort Frances. That means even more people are heading to Thunder Bay, a city where almost all hotel rooms are full. The CBC's Michelle Song spoke to one family forced to flee late last night.
7: When Zach Stubington was told he and his family had to leave his home of Armstrong, Ontario, he packed up his van with essentials for his young kids and didn't look back.
8: It was a long drive, trying not to think about what we forgot and what we should have grabbed and trying not to remember everything that could be gone.
7: Thousands of residents in Northwest Ontario have already evacuated, and this morning a new order was issued for Fort Frances. But the city of Thunder Bay says its hotels are full, forcing some evacuees as far as Toronto. It's raining today, offering some help, but lightning is also expected. Michelle Song, CBC News, Thunder Bay, Ontario.
5: Ground and air crews continue to battle a wildfire in a rural area outside Halifax. It remains out of control and is estimated to cover about 300 hectares. An evacuation order was issued late last night for homes and businesses along a 22-kilometer stretch of road. Jim Rutterham is with the Department of Natural Resources. He says the conditions across the province are dry and people in all remote areas should be prepared to evacuate.
9: I think that everybody that lives in the rural area in the province should be ready to leave. You never know when this is going to happen. I live in a rural area myself in the woods, and you have to be prepared. You never know what might come.
5: Rutterham says so far the fire is largely in the woods and is not moving toward nearby towns.

0: Iran launched fresh attacks on U.S. military bases in neighboring Gulf states today. The attacks follow a six-hour wave of U.S. strikes across Iran. Crystal Gomansing has more.
1: Iran says that the U.S. hit multiple bridges in the southern coastal Hormozgan province and that a train station was also hit. And for the first time, Iran acknowledges attacks on power infrastructure during the U.S. airstrike campaign. Now, the energy minister has issued a call for people to use less power in the southern provinces. The ministry did not say if the attack was on a power plant or on a transmission line. Now, the U.S. did not specifically say if they hit any bridges or power facilities. It did say it hit military logistics infrastructure in a statement from U.S. Central Command. President Donald Trump has threatened previously this week to strike Iranian energy sites as well as bridges. All of this, of course, comes with an Iranian response. This morning, they have launched missiles and drone strikes on Oman, Qatar, Bahrain, Jordan, Kuwait, and Syria. Crystal Gomansing, CBC News, London.
0: Governor General Louise Arbour will participate in a ceremony at the National War Memorial today, marking the 100th anniversary of the Royal Canadian Legion. Since 1926, the Legion has supported veterans and their families. This year, it's offering free membership to anyone who wishes to join, adding 100,000 new members so far. And that is The World This Hour. For CBC News, I'm Albert Della Tala.
2: Now the regional weather forecast. Today, widespread smoke, a high of 29 with a humidex of 34, going down to a low of 20 later tonight. Tomorrow, cloudy with a 60% chance of showers and a risk of a thunderstorm. Local smoke throughout the day, a high of 27 with a humidex of 40, going down to a low of 15 tomorrow night. Sunday is sunny with a high of 26. Monday, a mix of sun and cloud with a high of 28. And Tuesday, a 50% chance of showers with a high of 27.
3: I'm Pia Chattopadhyay, host of the Sunday Magazine. Now, it is time to play That's

0: Once a month on the Sunday Magazine, we take a breather from it all to have a little fun and put our brains to the test in a series of word games. And every Friday this summer, we're bringing you all of the action from our latest season. So here's how it works. I face off against a special guest as well as a super smart listener who earned the chance to play by answering our audience challenge. We play three rounds of games devised by our puzzle maestro, Peter Brown. And you can play at home. So let's get to it. Here's last November's edition of That's Puzzling, one of the rare times we've had all contestants battling it out face to face in our Toronto studio.
1: Straight across from me, he's an actor and comedian. You may know him from Kim's Convenience, or his show Run the Burbs, or his new movie Lucky Star, or his TV show Big Burger Battle, or what he produces and acts in 18 to 35. He does all of that and is only one guy. It's Andrew Fung. Hello, Andrew.
2: Hello.
0: He's also very handsome.
2: Oh, thank you. See? Pia, thank you so much.
0: Buttering up the competition.
3: Well done. Oh,
2: love it.
1: The psychological warfare has begun. Now, you were sitting there for about 15 seconds while I was introducing you. During that time, what new TV pitches did you come up with?
2: Well, I want to do a show about your life, Peter Brown, Quizmaster.
1: Oh, nice.
2: And it's a man who travels across the country doing radio shows and doing these quizzes, but he holds a very deep, dark secret. And the Quizmaster is a cover-up for why he needs to travel across the country.
1: Nice.
0: Bad.
1: Is it espionage-y?
2: Well, it could go either way. It could be espionage-y or it could be very murdery. So we don't know. Or it could be both. Could honestly be both.
1: Or is a quiz segment on the CBC effectively witness protection? Is it where you go to hide because no one will find you there?
0: I like that Andrew Fung looked at you and thought you were capable of murder.
1: Yes. Now, on 18 to 35, you are a producer, executive producer, and an actor.
2: Yes.

0: How are the EP Andrew and the actor Andrew getting along? Who's happier with the other one?
1: I've EP'd and acted in Run the Burbs, 18 to 35. And so I think the actor Andrew is happier because I just love acting and I love acting in spaces that are really run, really like fun and open. And EP Andrew loves to run really fun sets. So EP Andrew creates a great set for actor Andrew to create on.
0: Right. And actor Andrew never frustrates EP Andrew with his antics?
1: All the time. EP Andrew says, Andrew, why are you improvising all the time? There's a script. Learn your lines. Mm. And then actor Andrew says, don't confine me to words, right? As we play word games all day today.
0: We are now going to confine you to words for about 15 minutes.
1: Great.
0: Enjoy. And our third contestant won their spot today by entering our listener challenge. We asked you to invent a word for the superstition that you can affect the outcome of a sporting event if you wear your lucky jersey or sit in your lucky chair. And our winning word is
2: Sportsomadu.
0: Sportsomadu. That is our winning listener, Simon Eisner, here at Toronto Studio as well. Hello.
2: Hello.
0: So lots of syllables to unpack in Sportsomadu. Can you walk us through that?
2: Well, sport.
0: Got it.
2: Explains itself. Soma, like somatic, you sit in it or you wear it on your body. And do for voodoo.
3: He's very smart.
0: Oh, I think it's the most skillful combination of sports, somatic, and voodoo I've ever heard.
3: My vocabulary does not generally include the word somatic, so I'm already freaked out.
0: Simon, I want to ask you about one other thing. You do a thing that really interests me. You go to Burning Man. What do you love about Burning Man?
2: So much. The fact that you can create your own experience there and you can create whatever you want. Like I created this whole musical project called A Flat Earth Society, but it's not a political thing. It's a one-man band, like electronic music and guitar, and just creates this kind of psychedelic thing, which I would have never gotten to if I hadn't gone to Burning Man.
0: Yeah. That is amazing. Of the three people in this room with you, and I think I know the answer, who do you think would be the most likely to enjoy Burning Man?
2: Andrew.
0: Yes, that is absolutely correct.
1: What?
2: Yeah.
0: That is absolutely correct.
1: I don't know if I would.
3: Andrew, you're up for anything, man. So that's why we think Burning Man would be good.
1: I'm up for anything, but is Burning Man have a strict be in bed at 10 p.m. situation? Because that's my Burning Man. My Burning Man art exhibition would be, hey, here's a bunch of beds. We're all in bed at 10 o'clock, uninterrupted 9 hours of sleep. That's what I would want.
2: It's more of a get up at 10 p.m.
3: Yeah.
1: Up at 10 p.m.
2: It's just so hot during the day that it's really hard to do much.
1: Yeah.
2: Yeah.
3: The desert.
2: Amazing though.
0: Mm. Coming soon, Andrew Fung in the new documentary series, Smoldering Man.
1: Smoldering Man.
0: Yes. Yeah. All right, Andrew, Pia, Simon, let's play That's Puzzling. We're starting today with one of our newer games. This is called -3. I'm going to give you a starting word. Then I will ask you to subtract one letter to make a new word, and we'll do that 3 times. So here's an example. We played this earlier this season. Feel free to jump in if you have the answer. No points up for grabs, but you can intimidate your opponents. Here's the example. If I start you off with the word planet and ask you to subtract a letter to make a word that means vegetable, you drop
3: plant.
0: You drop the E in planet to get plant. Then, starting with plant, I would ask you to drop a letter to make a word for breathe heavily.
1: You drop the L to get pant.
0: That is exactly right. And finally, drop a letter from pant to get bad review.
2: You drop the T to get pan.
3: Wow.
0: Everyone's
3: in.
0: Everybody was competitive and yet very polite. They went around the table clockwise in order. The sequence there was planet, plant, pant, pan. Every correct word is worth 0.5 point. You have 25 seconds, which sounds like a lot. If you hear this, your time is up.
3: Everyone was polite. That ends now, my friends.
0: Now. All the friendliness ends now. Pia, you're up first.
3: Here we go. Batter up.
0: Your starting word is friend, as in a pal. Drop a letter from friend to get a word that means villain.
3: Fiend.
0: Drop a letter from fiend to get discover.
3: Find.
0: Drop a letter from find to get a fish's appendage.
3: A fish, fin.
0: That is correct. I doubt that even took 10 seconds. The sequence there, ball over the fence, Pia Chattopadhyay, friend, fiend, find, fin. Andrew, are you ready?
1: I'm ready.
0: Your starting word, this is a fun one, tingle.

0: Tingle. Drop a letter from tingle to get a word that means a small amount of a color or feeling.
1: Drop the L, tinge.
0: Drop a letter from tinge to make the prong of a fork.
1: Tine?
0: Yes. Drop a letter from tine to make equal score in a game.
1: Tie.
0: Yes. Moment of hesitation overcome. Well played.
2: I just like, what's a ting?
0: I think I saw you trying to drop the vowel and go toon, but I don't think it was that.
2: Yeah.
0: That is right. The sequence there was tingle, tinge, tine, and tie. It is a tie. Pia has 1.5. Andrew has 1.5. Over to you, Simon. Your starting word is sparse. Drop a letter from sparse to get extra.
3: Drop the S to get spare.
0: Drop a letter from spare to get practice boxing.
3: Drop the E to get spar.
0: And drop a letter from spar to get an expected golf score.
3: Drop the S to get par.
0: That is right. And this is the first time people have said what letter
4: I know.
0: This was excellent play, yep. Team. The sequence there was sparse, spare, spar, par, which means everyone has 1.5 points. The bar is set high. We turn now to our second round, and we are playing a game today called The Missing Link. In this round, I'm going to give you three words, and those three words all connect to a fourth word. So we're looking for the missing word that the other three connect with. So for instance, if I gave you the words dress, dial, and flower, and asked what word they all connect to, the answer would be sun. Sundress, sundial, sunflower. In that example, it happened that sun was at the front of the two-word phrase, but the connecting word might go after the clue word. So if the clue was eight, skate, and stick, the answer in that case is figure. Figure eight, figure skate, and stick figure. So I'm going to give you three words. There is a hint available if you're stuck, and if the first person doesn't get it, there is a chance for steals. Are we ready, players?
4: Oof.
0: I sense the tension in a different way here in the room. I see smiles, I see stares, and Pia is fully hunched over and exhaling. Simon, you're up first.
4: Go, Simon.
0: Your words are tank, hill, and secret. Tank, hill, and secret. What is the word they all connect with? There is a hint available.
4: Oh, boy.
3: Oof.
0: And now the game gets real.
3: Yeah. I'll take a hint.
0: All right. The secret is very secret. So it's...
4: I think that's a bad hint.
3: Top.
0: That's right. Top is the answer. Tank top, hilltop, and top secret. Simon gets 2 points.
4: Wow,
0: well played.
4: Simon.
0: That was a long way back.
4: That was very good.
2: That was tough.
3: Did you get that, Andrew?
2: I was going with silent. But I was like silent hill, silent secret, silent tank. And I'm like, that doesn't make sense.
4: Yeah, I was going with admirer, secret admirer. Then I'm like, hill admirer. Yeah, hill admirer could be a thing.
2: Someone loves hills.
4: And I'm like, also a tank admirer.
0: Tank admirer, yeah. That's a thing.
2: You're not wrong.
4: I know.
2: There's many answers to these. What we've learned is that the answers vary. Some are more right, some are less right.
0: It's all on a scale.
2: It's a scale.
0: Yeah.
2: So you perceive it.
0: Yeah. All right, Pia.
4: Oh, boy.
0: Whew. Your three words.
4: Okay.
0: Are summer,
4: yes.
0: Ground,
4: yes.
0: And boot.
4: Camp.
0: There are hints available. No, you already got it right. Yes.
2: Wow.
0: It is camp. Summer camp.
2: Wow.
0: Campground and boot camp.
4: You know what I first, when you said summer,
0: yeah.
4: I was like Macintosh. And then I thought you'd say Apple. And then I couldn't come up with a third.
2: Wow.
0: So you were, at one point your brain was going down a completely set of clues that we were not playing at all. And you still got the right one like that.
4: Off the jump all the time, I'm like, what could this be? That's what happens in my head. It's never right.
0: Sometimes it is.
4: Well, Macintosh was not right.
2: Excellent.
4: Yeah.
2: Excellent.
0: So the answer again was camp, summer camp, campground, boot camp. Andrew.
2: Yes.
0: Your words are rain, R-A-I-N, tie, and cross. Rain, tie, and cross.
4: Hmm.
0: Intently right now. He's mumbling to himself. A little bit of whispering. There's a hint available if you need it.
2: The hint, please.
0: Think of all the types of necktie there they are. One of them will be the right one.
2: Bow.
4: Yes.
0: There it is. Oh, good hints today, I think, hey?
4: Yeah. Good thing you didn't go with ascot.
2: Yeah.
0: Very quick after the hint.
2: Yeah.
0: Bo is the correct answer.

0: Dancer, rainbow, bow tie, and crossbow.
1: Oh, I was going tie bow like Billy Blank.
0: Oh.
1: It works both ways.
2: There's different versions.
1: It works both ways.
3: I dated myself here, Peter.
1: Tie bow, yeah, I'm in.
0: You're in.
1: Yeah.
0: You were thinking more little bow peep.
1: Yeah.
0: Yeah. All right. Well, after a round where only Pia didn't need the hint, but the other players got them very quickly after the hints. So after the second round, no one has missed. Pia has 3.5. Andrew has 3.5. Simon has 3.5. It's all to play for in our third round, which I think is tougher. Let's find out. Again, we are playing The Missing Link. This is a different version of The Missing Link. I'm going to give you three words, but this time you're not looking for a word that connects all of them in a phrase. These three words will have something else in common. So for instance, if I said cut, roll, and action, just as an example, those are all things that Andrew waits for the director to say.
1: On sets.
0: Yeah, on sets. These are worth 2 points. A hint is available.
4: They're thematic or vibes?
0: Some. I'll make it clear what kind of thing it is. We will start with Simon. Your words are muffin, heartbreaker, supreme, and whaler. What do those words have in common? Muffin, heartbreaker, supreme, and whaler.
5: Are they different musical groups?
0: I'm going to give you that. Yes. I think you got it. Yes. They are the part of the name of the musical group that follows and the Martha and the Muffins, mm-hmm. Tom Petty and the Heartbreakers, Diana Ross and the Supremes, and Bob Marley and the Wailers. We're going to give you the 2 points for that.
4: I think he well earned those.
1: Yeah. That's the same track I was on.
0: He could reach out his arm and get the right answer from where he was. We'll give you that one.
4: Yeah.
0: We'll give you that one. Short answer. Yes, that's right. Well played.
5: Thank you.
0: So Simon is at 5.5. We turn now to Andrew. Your words are him.
1: H-I-M or H?
0: H-Y-M-N.
1: Yeah.
0: Listen, sign, S-I-G-N, and pneumonia.
1: Pneumonia?
0: Yes. Pneumonia.
4: Pneumonia. Oof.
1: Listen.
4: M, listen, sign, pneumonia.
0: There is a hint available.
1: Take the hint.
0: It's nothing to do with what the words mean. There's something going on in all of them, and your question about spelling was relevant.
4: Got it.
1: M?
5: Like, I got it.
1: Oh, God, no.
4: Come on, Andrew.
1: No.
4: You've got him, this.
1: Listen, sign.
4: Don't think about the words.
1: Pneumonia. Don't think about the words.
4: No, don't think about
0: don't think about what they mean.
4: Yeah. I'm going to, well.
0: Look at the noises they make.
4: Yeah, him. Listen.
5: Pneumonia.
1: Oh, they have a.
0: Here we go. Yes.
4: Yes.
1: They have silent. Oh.
0: Yeah. You're already there.
1: They're silent. Silent letters?
0: Yes.
4: Yes. Andrew.
1: Oh.
4: Sitting on the tip of your tongue.
1: That's hard.
0: That was a long,
4: you
0: a long walk.
4: Had it.
1: I know. I just need to make sure I was right.
0: Yeah.
1: Sign. Listen. Oh, did wow. You,
0: if that was curling, we were all sweeping so hard.
1: Oh, man. I appreciate the teamwork on that.
0: They all have a silent. Hooray.
4: I know. I was like, just say the word letter. Just say the word letter.
1: Yeah.
0: So, yes, the thing they had in common was that there was a silent letter. So the N in him, the T in listen, the G in sign, and the P in pneumonia, all silent. Let's just take a moment and just breathe that out.
1: Oh, he got there.
0: Oh,
1: he
0: that was very intense.
1: Oh.
0: All right, here's what happens. Andrew's at 5.5. Simon's at 5.5. Pia's at 3.5. If Pia gets this, we go to a tiebreaker.
4: Oh, no.
0: If Pia misses, then it's open for steals. And if someone steals, they win the game.
1: Okay.
0: Nothing at all on the line. Your words are.
4: Yes.
0: Strikeout.
4: Uh-oh, yes.
0: Potassium.
4: Potassium, yes.
0: Thousand.
4: Thousand.
0: And, all right.
4: And what?
0: All right.
4: Like A-L.
0: Like, all right.
4: Strike out.

0: Yep.
1: Potassium, 1,000, and all right.
2: Yep. All right.
1: Why do you keep saying it like that? Is that part of the clue there?
0: Because I don't mean like, I don't mean it like all right, like angrily. I mean.
1: Right. Okay.
0: Yeah.
1: Okay. I have no idea. That's what I have a strikeout, like a baseball strikeout, or like when you strike out on a page, like when you strike out letters, potassium, there's only, what does potassium do for you? What does it do for your body? I don't know. It does something good. You're supposed
0: to. So I'll say potassium. Two things.
1: Yeah.
0: You've already said the right answer. And two, a marathon is a little more than 42 blank and a short race is 5 blank.
1: Kilometers. Miles.
0: So when you're saying how long the short race is, I ran a 5K.
1: Oh, potassium on the periodic table is a K. A strikeout is a K. 1,000 is a K. All right, is it K? Okay.
2: KK. Wow. Wow.
1: Wow.
2: Wow. Wow.
0: The first thing you said was, I went, all right. And you went, okay.
2: Wow. K. You know,
1: the kids don't write okay anymore. They just write K or KK. In the texting.
0: That was a very satisfying round because I like seeing the contestants work.
1: Oh. Would you guys have gotten
0: to see
1: that?
0: All of that.
3: No, I would not have gotten that.
1: Andrew?
2: I wouldn't have gotten it. And I got to say, Peter, great work on the clues. I think we all need to have a cigarette right now. This is so satisfying. This is just like my brain is satisfied. Once we got it, I'd be like, ooh.
0: There's a part of your brain called the anterior cingulate that when you get a joke or when you solve a puzzle, you get a little squirt of endorphin.
2: Oh.
0: So enjoy your squirt, everybody.
1: I'm just so happy that I now know, since grade 7, whatever periodic table times, that K is potassium.
0: If I had asked, do you ever keep a scorecard at baseball? What's a strikeout? Would you have gotten that, thought it was a K?
1: I think I would have, like, when you said it, I know that. But, you know, in these heated moments, just like a good sport, it's tough. Everyone thinks it's easy, but, like, it's the stress. Even though this is a game we play on the radio, it is very stressful.
0: And yet, the stress is not over. No one has missed anything. 5.5, 5.5, 5.5. How do we solve this? With a tiebreaker is how. So this is going to be like the first round. Remember, dress, dial, and flower was sun. Sundress, sundial, sunflower. Because I can see you, because we can hear you, just blurt out the answer if you think you have it.
1: So this is like a connecting word.
0: This is a connecting word. So skate, 8 and stick, and you say figure. Mm-hmm.
1: It's the great thing about where I'm at here, Peter, is I know how to operate the mics. So if the other opponents get it, I'll just turn off their mics and then they won't get it.
0: You go full mute. Yeah. Oh, I'm sorry. I sneezed and totally unplugged all the microphones and also turned out the lights and locked you out of the studio. Oops.
2: Yeah, but Pia, I'm so loud. I've been told that other mics pick me up.
1: I thought you were the hallway, gone down the elevator outside to smoke all those cigarettes that you say you so desperately.
2: Yes, but I'm just so loud. I went up to a sound technician. I'm like, can you hear me okay? And they would say, you're so loud, I hear you on their mic, your other actor's mics.
1: Yes, see, they're nodding in the control room.
3: Yeah, I'm just happy because that's the spirit of That's Puzzling that I like. The turning off other people's mics.
1: Yes.
3: That kind of
0: okay.
1: Yeah. Happy to do it to you, Simon.
2: Yeah. All right. I thought the spirit was identity theft. I steal your identity and affect you in other areas of life.
1: Whew. Yep.
0: You do it your way.
1: You do it your way.
0: All right. I'm going to say 3 words.
1: Okay.
0: They will each be part of a phrase with a fourth word. What's the fourth word? Okay. Here we go. And there will be a hint if nobody gets it. Your words are lift, card, and mask.
1: Lift, card, and mask. Face.
0: There it is.
2: Oh! I was in my head turning the corner. And what do I see? I see a Pia standing there, arms crossed with a look on her face of like, you were 10 seconds too late, punk.
1: You know what? I thought I had it. And then I was like, face card? What is that? Yeah. Like, I was stumped. And then I'm like, mask. And then you know what happened? This would really happen. I imagine sometimes my daughter and I, we do those crappy face masks at home. And I thought, and I must have zenned out in that moment. And then it appeared.
3: I was still pulling out of the driveway.
1: Yeah, fair.
0: So the answer, the winning answer, and again, no one missed anything today. Outstanding game. The winning answer was face, to complete the phrases facelift, face card, and face mask. What an enjoyable round. Thank

0: Thank you so much, Simon, for being here.
1: Thank you.
0: We'll be singing your praises and your ears will be burning, man. Yes. Solid. Solid.
2: Wait, you've been thinking about that for the last 20 minutes.
0: No, that only came to me a minute before I said it. Andrew, so great to meet you. What a pleasure to be in studio with the three of you. Great game. Thanks for all this. And that is That's Puzzling.
2: Thank you, Peter. We'll bring you the next round of That's Puzzling next Friday at 1 p.m., 1:30 in Newfoundland and parts of Labrador. You can also catch up on games you missed or play along again at cbc.ca/Sunday. And hear everything we bring you on the Sunday magazine by tuning in Sunday mornings at 9 a.m., 9:30 in Newfoundland and parts of Labrador, right here on CBC Radio. Now, do you think you have what it takes to enter the Puzzle Dome? 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The winner is going to join us in September and receive a Sunday magazine coffee mug or notebook. I'm Pia Chattopadhyay. 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

0: This is a CBC News update. Good afternoon. I'm Angela McInnes. Three people are in critical condition after a fire broke out at an apartment building this morning in London's Old East Village. Emergency crews were called to 745 Dundas Street at around 10:30. At least 10 residents were evacuated as the fire department worked to knock out the flames. The fire marshal's office and London police are investigating. Also, despite hopes that conditions would improve this afternoon, meteorologists say air quality will continue to deteriorate into the weekend in our listening area. Environment Canada's orange air quality warning remains in effect. The weather agency says as long as wildfires burn in northwestern Ontario and winds blow our way, there won't be much relief. Residents are advised to take precautions to protect themselves. Now the regional weather forecast. Today, widespread smoke, a high of 29 with a humidex of 34, going down to a low of 20 later tonight. Tomorrow, cloudy with a 60% chance of showers and a risk of a thunderstorm. Local smoke throughout the day, a high of 27 with a humidex of 40, going down to a low of 15 tomorrow night. Sunday is sunny with a high of 26. Monday, a mix of sun and cloud with a high of 28. And Tuesday, a 50% chance of showers with a high of 27.
1: How are you, Oshawa? How are you feeling? All right. We have missed you. It's been a while. We took a little breather there for a couple of years. I want to get the show started. Got a lot of talent, but I do want to tell you a little something about Oshawa that I learned. Because I've been coming here. We've come here a number of years. We came here 3 years in a row. This is our fourth time here at the Harmony Creek Community Center, and I love it here. And every time I'm like, oh, yeah, I love Oshawa. The people in Oshawa are great. But I hadn't really been to Oshawa. I saw another side of Oshawa, and I'm going to tell you about it. And this is not a joke. This is just a story. I'm going to tell you my experience, and I'm going to tell you what I learned that day. I come in early for a sound check. So the sun is up. It's like 3 p.m., and I go to the Regent Theater, and a security guard, older guy, older fella, retired guy, working as a security, he's like, I'll help you figure out where to park. I'll

0: show you where to park your car. So he's showing me where to park my car in this alley, and some guy, local Oshawan, looks at us, young guy, 22, looks at the both of us, looks at the security guard and goes, get a real job, why don't you? I'm like, well, hey, getting heckled at 3 p.m. in the sun, the sunny, that's interesting. And then that guy who did the heckling, I see him beside my car 5 minutes later, picking up cigarette butts from the ground and lighting them. I was like, oh, that's interesting. And then a domestic squabble in the middle of King Street. I see a man and a woman yelling. He's like, Kim, I'm trying my best. And she's like, I got to get out of here. And he's yelling at her. I'm like, okay, all right, that's interesting. Then I go to the CIBC. I go to the bank, and I got to pay a bill for my mother. So I have to go in. As I'm going in, there's three men on bikes. Men. These are men in their 40s on bicycles looking at me like I kicked their puppy. I was like, oh, where I come from, you would be a little bit ashamed that you have a bike because of the DUI that you probably got. But you guys are on bikes, proud of it, angry, and really kind of in my way. I'm like, this is a tough town. This is a tough town. I go into the, now I'm not, this is a 100% true story. I go into the bank, and I've never seen this before. I go into the bank, and about 5 feet in front of a teller, there's a guy like this, just in a ball. I've never walked in a bank and seen a guy in a ball. That feels like something bad was happening. He's just curled up like this. Okay, okay. And I'm like, what's happening? I look at the security guard. He couldn't be bothered. He's like, yeah, welcome to Oshawa. He doesn't care. This, everything's fine. Everything is absolutely fine for this guy. I'm like, I've never seen that before. That's pretty intense. And then the bank teller, again, not your classic bank teller. Tattoos on his arms and a bit of a beard and long hair tied back. And he says to the kid, he goes, hey, listen, Jared, good news. You got some money in your account. And this guy goes, what? He just pops up. And the bank teller goes, yeah, man, you got some money in your account. How much do you need? And the kid goes, 100? He goes, all right. The teller goes, all right. And then the guy paces around a little bit. And then he goes, actually, can I get 200? Can I get 200? And the teller does something I've never seen before. He goes, you sure you need that much? And the guy goes, yeah, yeah. And he gave him 200. And I'm telling you, in that moment, because I'd seen some rough stuff, and then in that moment, that sweetness, that teller looked like he'd seen some stuff himself in his life. And whatever this kid was going through, whatever he was on, he knew all about it. And that little bit of looking out for that kid, I thought that was one of the sweetest things I've ever seen. And I will tell you that Oshawa, yes, you're a rough town, but from what I've seen, you got a heart of gold. And a huge cheer for all of you. I wanted to share that. I loved it. I loved that experience. At the time, I did think this bike gang was going to murder me, but once I was clear of those guys, it felt great. Let's get this show started. This first comedian come to stage this year did the Winnipeg Comedy Festival, just came back from the Seattle Comedy Competition where she placed 6th out of about 50 comedians. She's terrific. You're going to love her. Angelica Scanura, everybody. Give it up.
1: A very exciting time in my life. My boyfriend and I have recently started talking about getting engaged. Tepid, that's fine. It's okay. We've been talking about my ring. He's like, yeah, babe, you're gonna be getting a family heirloom. Ugh. Heirloom's a strong word, is it not? Like, don't get me wrong, I know there's a lot of good family heirlooms out there if you're Meghan Markle. Like, I would gladly accept a family heirloom from a family that's got good heirlooms. Sadly, I have a feeling like the only thing being passed down through my boyfriend's family is IBS and anxiety. But, you know, I'm a positive, supportive girlfriend, so I tried to act all excited, but it came out all wrong. I was like, oh, yay, I love that we have to wait for your grandma to die so that we can get married. He was like, actually, you're going to be getting my grandfather's ring. That's new, huh?

grandfather's ring. I'm like, well, I hope your grandfather was Liberace, sweetheart. Because mama wants a big, fat rock. And I screamed that in his face. Mama wants a big, fat rock. And then I laid this on him. Heirlooms are tomatoes. They're not rings. And then I immediately apologized for my primal rage. Because I don't want to be a bridezilla. I don't want to be that kind of girl, right? You know? So I tried to reset. And I was gritting my teeth and holding my emotion back. And then I just ended up sounding like Keira Knightley. I was like, oh, darling, the ring is of no matter to me. Let's just stop talking about this right now. Your love is what's most important. That's where my life is at. You know, I still believe that marriages can work. My parents are still together. They're total opposites. Like, my dad is a very fiery Mediterranean immigrant from the historically drenched island of Malta. And my mother is an Irish-Canadian hillbilly from Sudbury, Ontario. Somehow they are still together. I really don't know how it works, okay? Like, I've stood in the doorways during some of their fights, like, oh, this is it, tonight's the night. Finally gonna be a child of divorce in my 30s. Last Christmas, my mom got my dad Rogaine. I was like, try again, Mom. Not a good gift for a man who's in denial about his receding hairline, right? Which, by the way, I love bald men. Give it up for all the bald kings in here tonight. That's right. We love the balds. My boyfriend is a bald. Love the balds. Ali Hassan, bald king too, right? Love the balds. We gotta uplift each other, okay? Anytime my boyfriend gets insecure about losing his hair, I go, oh no, you had so much testosterone. You lost all your hair, right? He feels so much better, right? Every night before we go to bed, I rub his tiny, shiny head like a crystal ball. And I whisper in his ear, tell me the future, my king. That's what we gotta do. We gotta uplift each other. I would never buy him Rogaine, though. No, my mom got my dad Rogaine last Christmas. And you know, him with his Mediterranean personality, he's looking at the box, trying to hold it all in, walking around. He's like, Rogaine. Rogaine. Rogaine. Perfect, I got you shampoo that will make your butt smaller. Like, lost his mind. Now it is Christmas, which means I am drunk. I'm bobbing around between the two of them like some kind of old-timey boxing announcer. I'm like, oh, you're not gonna take this, are you, mother? Don't let him push you around like that. And she's like, will you pipe down? This is foreplay, bud. She loves it, absolutely loves it. That's how it all works. My mother means well. She's just really bad at giving presents. She got me healing crystals. Which is like Rogaine for the soul. Because they both don't work. It's a controversial opinion, I know. I opened my gift, saw the healing crystals, and I was like, Mom, this isn't what I meant when I said I wanted a big fat rock! Would have much preferred a healing flat screen TV from you, actually. My mother is from Sudbury. They just got their first Thai food restaurant. I went to check it out. I knew it wasn't gonna be an authentic experience when the waitress came over to my table and said, how you doing, hun? Can I interest you in a tad pie? Now, I am no expert, but I'm pretty sure it's pad Thai. I told her I'm going to be leaving now. I'm going to go to Sudbury's second most exotic restaurant, Tim Hortons. Oh, Tim Hortons, very fancy restaurant these days. Have you seen their menu? Oh, super fancy. Like, come on, Tim Hortons. I'm not coming there for a Tuscan chicken bowl.

0: experience, okay? Like, this is gonna be eaten in a parking lot. Stay in your lane, Tim Hortons. Stick to making food that I can eat while I am also smoking. That's when I eat Tim Hortons. I'm an actress in Canada, which means I auditioned for a lot of Tim Hortons commercials. You'll never see me in any of them because nobody wants to see Wednesday Addams all grown up eating a box of Timbits. I am well aware of what I look like, but you know, people are always trying to help me. They're like, why don't you take an acting class? Take an acting class, maybe that'll help. Like, I haven't thought of that. You know what you learn in acting classes? You learn how to take more acting classes so that you can eventually become an acting instructor who you'll also never see in anything. Make some noise if you've taken an acting class here, anybody? Okay, so you know what it's like. I'm gonna show everybody else what it's like to take an acting class here, okay. So you go into the acting class, right? Oh my gosh, there's just one tortured soul of an instructor rubbing his temples. So, in this scene, you just found out that your lover is actually your biological brother. And you're pregnant. Just for fun, let's say there's something burning on the stove. Okay. Now breathe. Think of how this relates to your life. And action. I'm like, what movie is this from? It's kind of just hoping you'd teach me how to say, brighten up your brunch with the new Eggs Benedict breakfast sandwich without sounding like a total sellout. You guys have been absolutely amazing. My name's Angelica Skinnera. Let's bring Ali Hassan back up to the stage. Good night.
1: Angelica Skinnera. All right. This next comedian, I love bringing this guy to the stage. This is one of my favorite comedians and favorite people. His way of thinking is a bit out there. He's a bit different. He's like, one time I'm trying to bring him on stage and I'm trying to illustrate to the audience how weird his thinking is. And he's always writing sketches and all kinds of things. And so I try to think of the weirdest idea in my mind. And I'm like, this guy, you know, if you're not careful, he'll corner you with an idea about a story about a town that has a snake for a mayor. And that's what I just made that up. And then I'm going like, guys, it's him, please bring on Mark DeBonis. He comes on, as he's coming on stage, he goes, you didn't like Snake Town? It was a real idea. It was actually an idea he had, a snake for a mayor. So you want somebody to talk about weird ideas with, this is your guy. Mark DeBonis, give him all your love.
2: I'm happy to be here. Oshawa, you know, I'm actually right now working on pitching a show to A&E. It's where crackheads renovate houses. Addicts and Addicts is a lot of downtime. Walking around. Actually, you know, we got to give it up for gym owners, you know, because they found a way to sell us absolute trash and we buy it, you know? I was walking past this gym, big open concept. It had a glass window. And as I'm walking, I see this, you know, this lady walk up to a box and then just like jump over it. And it wasn't like it was in her way. It was like, that's why she was there, you know, like, I had enough time to watch her walk up to this box, stop, think about it, and it was like in her mind, she's like, this is why I'm here. This is why I'm paying $200 a month to jump over this box.

You know, the guy behind her just like flipping a tire. Another guy just like using a hammer, like walking around with the hammer. To me, the smartest person in this gym was the janitor. Because he was like the only guy getting paid to do manual labor, you know? He's just like mopping. He's like, man, I'm working out my traps, my biceps, and I'm getting paid, you know? It got me thinking. I'm like, this is a good idea. Like, I want to start a new business. You know, like, I want to start, like, a CrossFit moving company. It's in the early stages right now, okay? Like, but think about it. It's like, you want boxes? We got boxes, you know? Steps? We're all about steps. We got all of the steps. The thing is, like, I don't know who to charge. I feel bad because I'm like, you want to work out? Yeah, it's like, you know, $100 a month. And it's like, you want us to move you? It's like $100 a flight. You know, like, I'm making money on both ends. You know, that's what the most important thing is. That joke goes nowhere, but it's a good idea. You know, like, I don't know what ending you were expecting for a CrossFit moving company. Yeah, I live in a new apartment now. I'm actually living in Buffalo. So Oshawa's not that bad. You know, it's really... It's, feel somewhat comfortable here. No, I am living in Buffalo now. It's garbage. My building, like, I realized I was like looking at my apartment and I was talking to my friend. I don't have a smoke detector in my room or at all. And I'm like, where's the smoke detector? And on top of it, the window in the kitchen doesn't even open. And I'm just like, this is crazy. Like, people are used to this around here. So one night I was going to bed, I was laying down, and I look up and I see above my door of my room, there's one smoke detector in my apartment, and it's above the door in my room. And I was just like, when this thing goes off, it's gonna be too late. You know, like, I'm just gonna be like laying there and I hear the alarm, I open my eyes and just like, God's standing there. And he's like, all right, so you're dead. You had time like 3 minutes ago, but this, you know, so. What do you want to do now? And like in the laundry in my building, you know, I go downstairs and they have like a huge sign that says, do not overload washing machine. I'm like, what are you joking? I don't think I've ever properly loaded a laundry machine. You think I'm starting now in Buffalo? You know, like I am gonna put 8 loads of laundry into this machine. I don't even care. Out of spite, I will just keep drying it until it's done. You know, like, I am never going to do the proper amount of laundry. And, like, I actually had a recent, you know, issue. I was doing my laundry and I lost a sock. And I don't have much problems going on, but this really bothered me. All right, I was like, seriously? Like, because I don't have a lot to be proud about, but never losing a sock was one of them. You know, like... I was always secretly happy to never be a part of a conversation of everyone losing a sock. And now I'm like, that's it. Now I'm joining this group, you know, of the people who lost socks. I found the sock. Don't worry about it. It was under a pillow. But, you know, it was... You know, as long as one person laughs, that's all that matters, you know? And I don't... Really, really hit home with that sock pillow combo. It was good. I do not know this person, by the way. He's not paid to laugh at the sock joke. It's like, look, when I talk about socks and pillows, die of laughter, please. No, you know, the problem is, like, because I, you know, do my laundry so fast, you know, like, you put your socks on sometimes, the joke's not over. It's just, I got a little sidetracked when someone laughed. I'm not even gonna lie, I don't even do stand-up, guys. I was walking by, they're like, can you fill some time? I'm like, I can talk. What do you need? No, but, you know, sometimes you put on your socks, and you're in a rush, you know, and there's a hole in one of them, and you're just like, well, my day's done, you know, like, because you can't have a conversation with anybody, right? Because every time you talk to them in your mind,

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I've been trying to figure out what vibes it is I give off in public, you know, like what people are thinking about me when I'm like walking towards them or whatever. 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

0: hang out in parking lots. 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I used to be a huge mall rat. You know, I used to love walking around malls, but, you know, you get older, you got to evolve your hobbies. Now I'm all about grocery stores. I love walking around grocery stores. It's, to me, it's the perfect environment. You know, like if you're hot, you go in the cold section. If you're cold, you go in the hot section, you know? Like if you're hungry, you take a grape. Like, who's gonna stop you? The problem is, whenever I go into a grocery store, I black out. I'm like, do I even eat food? Like, what do I buy? Like, I got another idea, okay? It got me thinking. I'm like, you know what? I'm gonna start a podcast where I just talk to people about what they buy when they go grocery shopping. So then that way, when you go grocery shopping, you just listen to my episode. And there it is. Because I honestly have no idea, you know? Like, I'm like walking around, I'm like, do I eat food? What is happening? Like, they should have people in grocery stores, like, subliminally messaging you, you know? Be like, sandwiches. You're like, oh yeah, I need bread. That's what I need. You know, because I actually recently bought a pack of hot dog buns. Really living the life, guys. Really, you know, living in Buffalo, doing my laundry, buying hot dog buns. Bought some hot dog buns. Went to open up the bun, and it didn't open up. I'm like, what is going on here? And I'm like looking at this hot dog bun, and I'm trying to figure it out. And I'm like, I get it. Maybe it's some sort of like artisan do-it-yourself bun, you know? I'm just like, is this where we've come? Like, now you gotta, like, cut your own hot dog buns? So I cut the bun, you know, and then the whole thing falls apart. It turns out it had, like, a top slit. I never in my life have experienced a top slit on a hot dog bun. I don't even understand how this is better. You know, it's not fancier. Like, I do not get it. Because first of all, you can just turn a hot dog bun sideways. Just a regular hot, and now you have a top slit. You cannot turn a top slit sideways because it's too, it doesn't make sense. The whole thing falls apart, you know? I don't understand this. You know, this is why I do this, you know? The radius of my jokes is about 3 feet, and he, right at the end of it. Oh, my God. I honestly have no idea how this is going. I can only see, like, 6 people, and one of them are laughing. Really into it. Top slit. That's a good album title. Look, I'm not looking at my watch because I want to go back to Buffalo. I want to make sure you guys have enough time for your next comic. You know, I don't want to talk too much about hot dog buns. I am actually Italian. And grew up Italian, still am. That's kind of how it works. And, like, I don't know if you guys have ever been to an Italian baptism. You know, but I went to one the first time with my friend. I went without my family. And at an Italian baptism, it's set up a lot like a wedding, right? Like, you go there and there's a head table. And I'm with my friend. I'm like, what are you supposed to say at the head table of a baptism? You know, like, I have no idea. So I'm, like, walking down the line, shaking everybody's hand. I'm like, oh, yeah, good job. You know, like... Have another one. Do your thing, right? Because like I said, I have no idea what to say, but I'm freaking out because at the end of the table is the baby. And in my mind, I'm like, what are you supposed to do when you get to the baby, you know? Trying to plan time, you know, plan my escape route. Well, I get to the baby, and the only thing that crossed my mind was I put my hand on his head and I made a wish. Because the only thing that made... Guys, thank you very much. My name is Mark DeBonis. Have a nice night.
1: When I was introing him, you are all looking at me like, what are you saying? What do you mean he's a bit weird? A bit weird! A bit weird! But very, very...

very fantastic. That's Mark DeBonis, everybody. Let's give him one more round of applause. Okay, just before we go, I have a few thanks to do. The 905 Comedy Festival, the city of Oshawa, the people who come out to the show, you guys are absolutely wonderful. I want to thank, when you leave here, you will see a CBC truck. And there are two gentlemen who sit in that truck and make sure we sound fantastic for the radio, Doug Doctor and Kyle Kudasevich. I want to thank them, and I want to thank my executive producer, Tracy Rideout. I'm Ali Hassan. I'll see you again soon, Oshawa. Thank you.

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3: From CBC News, The World This Hour, I'm Albert Delatala. Ontario Premier Doug Ford is slamming critics who say his government cuts have contributed to problems managing the wildfires torching the northwest corner of the province. People in some of the communities that had to evacuate say they were left to cope on their own. Philip Lee Shannock has more.
4: Nobody answered their cries.
5: Chief Helen Pavola of the Namagusasagigan First Nation, formerly known as Collins, says the 130 members of her community made it out on boats as they watched their homes burn.
4: We had no help. They had no help, and they had to do it on their own.
5: Evacuees are now staying in hotels in Thunder Bay. Mike Harris, Minister of Natural Resources, says the fire moved too quickly for help to arrive.
6: The important part to remember about the incident in Collins is that everyone got out safe.
5: Ontario Premier Doug Ford reacted angrily to criticism from opposition parties that cuts to wildland fire programs made the situation worse.
7: To go out there and try to scare people and put out blatant lies about the amount of spent is absolutely disgusting.
5: The province's firefighting budget for this year is $150 million, though Ford says that's a baseline and it usually spends about double. Philip Lee Shannock, CBC News, Toronto.
3: Another evacuation order was issued today as wildfires continue to ravage a swath of northwestern Ontario. That means even more people are heading to Thunder Bay, a city where almost all hotel rooms are full. Zach Stubbington and his family had to leave their home in the town of Armstrong.
8: We were told the fire was aggressive and approaching fast. Just thinking about what could happen, what might be left or what might not be left was hard and very challenging to just keep driving away.
3: There are almost 200 wildfires burning in Ontario, with dozens classified as out of control. Wildfire crews held back two large fires burning in BC as storms moved through, bringing wind and lightning. Thursday, an evacuation order was issued for the entire town of Boston Bar as an aggressive complex of fires continued to burn out of control. And while the village of Pemberton was put on evacuation alert, Mira Baines has more.
9: Strong winds, hot weather, and lightning have people living close to out-of-control wildfires on edge. Paul Stevens lives in a townhouse complex under evacuation alert due to the Signal Hill fire in Pemberton.
10: When you look up at it, obviously it's pretty scary to see the smoke and the flames, and at nighttime especially, when you can really see the flames against the dark sky, that's pretty scary.
9: The BC Wildfire Service says good progress was made yesterday with crews working 24 hours to provide overnight coverage. In the Fraser Canyon, the Brunswick complex fires have been unstable with elevated aggressive fire behavior this week. The BC Wildfire Service says some fire crews near Boston Bar were pulled back yesterday for safety reasons due to increased winds. Today, temperatures are expected to be slightly cooler, but winds

0: Winds will continue to blow with gusts of up to 40 kilometers per hour in the afternoon. Mira Baines, CBC News, Vancouver.
1: British MP Andy Burnham has replaced Keir Starmer as Labour Party leader. He ran unopposed and was declared the winner at a special party conference. Burnham told delegates he's ready to lead.
2: We are united, and we put the power that comes from that unity at the service of people and places who have been waiting too long for politics to let them hope again. And that's what we're going to do, everybody. We're going to give them hope back.
1: Burnham will be sworn in as Prime Minister on Monday after outgoing Prime Minister Starmer gives his resignation to King Charles. Burnham will be Britain's seventh Prime Minister in the past 10 years. A strong earthquake has struck Mexico's Pacific coast on the border with Guatemala. The U.S. Geological Survey says it had a magnitude of 7.3 at the epicenter. There are no immediate reports of damage or casualties in either country. And that is your World This Hour. For CBC News, I'm Albert Della Tala.
3: Now the regional weather forecast. Today, widespread smoke, a high of 29 with a humidex of 34, going down to a low of 20 later tonight. Tomorrow, cloudy with a 60% chance of showers and a risk of a thunderstorm. Local smoke throughout the day, a high of 27 with a humidex of 40, going down to a low of 15 tomorrow night. Sunday is sunny with a high of 26. Monday, a mix of sun and cloud with a high of 28. And Tuesday, a 50% chance of showers with a high of 27.
4: Welcome to CBC Music Live. I'm Odario Williams. We're with Valerie Tyker-Barbosa, who is best known by her stage name, Taishi. She's Colombian-Canadian, but based in New York City. Taishi is about to perform all of the songs off her latest album, Make Believe I Make Believe, at Adelaide Hall in downtown Toronto.
5: Yeah, it feels really awesome to be in Toronto playing Adelaide Hall tonight. I really like Toronto. I'm Canadian, but from the West Coast. So I've spent a good amount of time here, enough for it to really feel homey when I come back. And I have a lot of friends from Toronto, and so it's great. I love playing here. I always just feel such a good energy in Toronto, and I'm just excited to bring the new album to people here in person tonight. I'm really grateful this tour for the experience of it and for the people who come out and support, but also feeling like more and more concerned, to be honest, for like the future of live music. So for me, I think I'm just really soaking in every moment during the show and making sure that I am giving everything that I can, because I do feel like I feel that return to me when that exchange happens, you know, of like audience and being on stage. So the first song is called Best Believing. I think this song kind of set the tone for the rest of the album. It was the very first thing we did the night that we got into this studio on Vancouver Island, and we weren't sure what we were gonna make. And it was really inspired by these really beautiful acoustic guitars. We were in this amazing live room where everything sounded just gorgeous. And so we played all these acoustic guitars in the room and recorded that. And everything else kind of came from there. It's just a really dreamy, powerful, introspective song that opened the door for the rest of the album.

0: That's Taishi with Aphrodite. It's off her latest album, Make Believe I Make Believe. I'm Odario Williams. 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Here's Taishi to introduce her next song, while also letting us into her creative process.
1: So the next song is called No Falta, and it's one of my favorite songs that I've ever made because it kind of pulls from a few very different styles. I started it with a really amazing producer called Knox Fortune and wrote the melody and the lyrics around these synths and this kind of poppy, kind of a little retro sounding vibe. And then I thought that it would be really cool to mix that in with some Latin rhythms. So I had an amazing musician, his name's Rodrigo Amarante, record some hand percussion. He's from Brazil, so he recorded some really amazing hand percussion on there and some guitar and kind of gave it this like bossa nova vibe. And then I tinkered with those pieces for a really long time and I felt like I really kind of flexed to myself, the producer side of me, bringing these things together and arranging it and making it kind of this really unique fusion sound that I envisioned. And I feel like I accomplished that, and I just really love that song.

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1: I'm already having so much fun. Are you guys? 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
1: It's feeling like childhood bedroom, like dreams. 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Like performing in my room with like my...

0: That's Tayshi with an older song called Justify. I'm Odario Williams. This is CBC Music Live on CBC Radio 1. 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
1: This is a CBC News update. Good afternoon. I'm Angela McInnes. Three people are in critical condition after a fire broke out at an apartment building this morning in London's Old East Village. Emergency crews were called to 745 Dundas Street at around 10:30. At least 10 residents were evacuated as the fire department worked to knock out the flames. The fire marshal's office and London police are investigating. Also, despite hopes that conditions would improve this afternoon, meteorologists say air quality will continue to deteriorate into the weekend in our listening area. Environment Canada's orange air quality warning remains in effect. The weather agency says as long as wildfires burn in northwestern Ontario and winds blow our way, there won't be much relief. Residents are advised to take precautions to protect themselves. Now the regional weather forecast. Today, widespread smoke, a high of 29 with a humidex of 34, going down to a low of 20 later tonight. Tomorrow, cloudy with a 60% chance of showers and a risk of a thunderstorm. Local smoke throughout the day, a high of 27 with a humidex of 40, going down to a low of 15 tomorrow night. Sunday is sunny with a high of 26. Monday, a mix of sun and cloud with a high of 28. And Tuesday, a 50% chance of showers with a high of 27.
0: Welcome back to CBC Music Live. I'm Odario Williams. We're with Tayshi at Adelaide Hall in downtown Toronto. She's performing all of the songs off her latest album, Make Believe I Make Believe. But first, an older tune. This one's called QQ.

That's Taishi with Best Friend off her fourth and latest album, Make Believe I Make Believe. I'm Odario Williams. 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This track's called Which Half?

I just put out a brand new album that I made pretty much in a week on Vancouver Island in British Columbia, where I'm from. I spent most of my upbringing in Vancouver, and I was brought back home to make this album.

And I really feel like a lot of the inspiration I took from the beautiful nature I was surrounded by, it was peak fall. It was so beautiful. And like, you know, going home brings up a lot of feelings, a lot of memories, a lot of things that I think kind of ended up on this album. And yeah, I just really appreciate the love. I feel it. I hope you guys feel it.

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1: This song that we're about to do is featuring a really great artist, Loyal Lobos. She's Colombian like me.

Some of you might know Nanaimo. It's a beautiful town, city, on Vancouver Island, and I wrote this song about it. It's where I made this album.

You just heard Taishi with Nanaimo. That's off her latest album, Make Believe I Make Believe. I'm Odario Williams. You're listening to CBC Music Live. Taishi has one more song for you. This one's called Iris.

That song's called Iris. Tayshi just performed all of the songs off her fourth and latest album, Make Believe I Make Believe, at Adelaide Hall in downtown Toronto. Well, for videos of this concert, you can check out our CBC Music YouTube channel and also our website. Just go to cbc.ca/music. I got to give a thanks to Justin Nace, Brendan McGuire, Annalise Narana, and Vanessa Connolly for recording and providing us with all that music. CBC Music Live is produced by Andrea Jin and Malcolm Gould. I hope you can join me next Friday afternoon for highlights of OP 100, a centennial tribute to jazz giant

0: Oscar Peterson. Stay tuned for more great programming here on CBC Radio 1. I'm Odario Williams. 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
1: Inspired by the studio where Marvin Gaye recorded his legendary hits, to Drake's song of the same name, and the countless artists, cultures, and moments that have shaped it. Marvin's Room proves it all comes down to R&B. Marvin's Room, after the news.
4: From CBC News, The World This Hour, I'm Albert Delatala. Ontario has issued yet another evacuation order for an area in the province's northwest. Nearly 200 wildfires have forced thousands of people to flee their communities. Officials insist they are doing their best to respond to fires they say are unlike anything they've seen before. Michelle Song reports from Thunder Bay.
5: Our government stands with you.
6: Ontario Premier Doug Ford says 150 fire crews are on the ground trying to contain the fires burning. At least 10 communities have already been evacuated and more are under watch. The Premier insists all resources are being used.
5: We will not put a price on the safety of our communities, and I mean it when I say that we will spare no expense.
6: Zach Stubbington escaped the fires in his home in Armstrong, Ontario, packing only the essentials for his young children, fleeing to Thunder Bay, one of several cities hosting evacuees.
7: It was a long drive, trying not to think about what we forgot and what we should have grabbed, and trying not to remember everything that could be gone.
6: Officials say the fires are moving quickly. The premier will be coming to Thunder Bay Saturday. Michelle Song, CBC News, Thunder Bay, Ontario.
4: An out-of-control wildfire on Nova Scotia's eastern shore has jumped in size. The province says it now covers 1,700 hectares, five times larger than it was yesterday night. Jim Rutterham is the director of wildfire management with the Department of Natural Resources.
8: We see rain on the forecast for Sunday, and I'm really hoping it comes. Today, the crews are making some good headway. If they can make it through the day and continue with this progress tomorrow, and then the rain comes Sunday, I'll be very, very happy. So it's all up to the weather gods at this point.
4: Officials say both lightning and humans are responsible for fires started across the province. The BC Wildfire Service says winds are helping in the fight against a wildfire burning near Pemberton in the southwest of the province that prompted a number of evacuation orders and alerts. Meanwhile, the Brunswick complex of wildfires near Boston Bar in BC's southern interior triggered new evacuation orders today, including from the town itself. The federal justice minister has ordered a new trial for a Quebec man convicted of four murders in the 1990s. Daniel Jolivet was found guilty of shooting and killing two men and two women. Today, Minister Sean Fraser says he found reasonable grounds to believe there may have been a miscarriage of justice. Outside the Montreal courthouse today, he said he's glad the matter will be back before a judge.
9: It's the better option because everyone will know that I am innocent, that I will be found not guilty by a superior court judge after a new trial, which you know that I am.
4: Jolivet spent 33 years behind bars for the four murder convictions. Iran is accusing the U.S. of targeting civilian infrastructure overnight. Meanwhile, Tehran is launching fresh strikes on Gulf states, warning it could target a network of key ports in the region. Satra Petrzik has the latest.
10: One jet after another takes off from U.S. carriers near the Persian Gulf on bombing runs targeting Iran. Hitting highway bridges, says Iranian TV, showing rubble on the southern coast. U.S. President Donald Trump has threatened to destroy civilian infrastructure, though Friday, U.S. Central Command said its targets are all military.

0: for Iran, it's setting off alarms in Kuwait and Qatar with drones and missile alerts. Both sides seem to be pushing the limits of a poorly defined ceasefire agreement that's left lots of distrust. But the White House insists Iran very much wants a deal and that talks continue very much behind the scenes. Sasha Petrosic, CBC News, Toronto.
1: And that is The World This Hour. 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
2: Now the regional weather forecast. Today, widespread smoke, a high of 29 with a humidex of 34, going down to a low of 20 later tonight. Tomorrow, cloudy with a 60% chance of showers and a risk of a thunderstorm. Local smoke throughout the day, a high of 27 with a humidex of 40, going down to a low of 15 tomorrow night. Sunday is sunny with a high of 26. Monday, a mix of sun and cloud with a high of 28. And Tuesday, a 50% chance of showers with a high of 27.
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4: Welcome to Marvin's Room, where it all comes down to R&B. I'm your host, Gemini. Today on the show, we've got music from Giveon, Brandy, Gabriel Jacoby, and Toby, plus the unexpected connection between a nostalgic British soul icon and her hip-hop Queensbridge crush. And now the story behind a breakout global hit that almost wasn't. We can take our time, we ain't gotta rush, no. British singer and actress Estelle released her second studio album, Shine, in 2008. And the album's second single launched her as an international star. The song was produced by Black Eyed Peas frontman will.i.am, known for huge mega hits like Where's the Love, I Got a Feeling, and Let's Get It Started. Let's get it started. Estelle just knew she was going to have a breakout hit with the beat he produced. The only problem was Will had already used it for his song Impatient on his album Songs About Girls. Estelle has said that a lot of industry insiders told her it didn't make any sense to release a song on a beat already connected to a completely different track. But our girl was undeterred, and her thinking was that one, Will's song was never released as a single in the US. Two, she could make it her own. And three, and most important, he'd given her his blessing. So if the guy who made the song was supportive of her making it into something else, she wasn't worried about what the industry thought. The song came after a day of boy watching on Miami Beach and a suggestion from her mentor, John Legend, to write about it in studio. 15 minutes later, she'd come up with the Grammy-winning song that launched her into the stratosphere. This is Estelle with American Boy.

0: a banger. That was Estelle with American Boy. I'm Gemini, and you're listening to Marvin's Room on CBC Music and Sirius XM. Our next song is from a 26-year-old singer, songwriter, and multi-instrumentalist who we've played a few times on the show. Born in South Carolina and raised in Tampa Bay, Florida, he's building up an impressive fan base that includes former First Lady Michelle Obama, who recently listed him as a favorite while on the Baby This Is Keke Palmer podcast. Matter of fact, instead of throwing to the song or talking any more about it, I'll let M.O. tell it.
1: New is the one, Gabriel Jacoby. He's a young artist, a mixture of like D'Angelo, a little, you know, Chico DeBarge. Like, you know, yeah, I like these young folks.

that was Canadian singer and songwriter Adria Kane with Driving Miss Daisy from her recently released album, This Feels Like Home. I'm Gemini, and you're in Marvin's Room. 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In 2020, American singer and songwriter Giveon released the sleeper hit Heartbreak Anniversary. 'Cause I can't take another heartbreak, no. In 2022, he followed that modern classic with a track about falling in love again and being scared of what could be. From his Give or Take album, this is Giveon, another heartbreak.

That was Canadian singer and songwriter Fernie with a gorgeously cinematic reimagining of his song Pain that he calls the Lonesome Version. I'm Gemini, and you're listening to Marvin's Room on CBC Music and Sirius XM. And now to music from a British band called Noisettes. Guitarist Dan Smith and lead singer and bassist Shingai Shoniwa had previously worked together in a group called Sonarfly. In 2003, they started writing songs together, and when drummer Jamie Morrison joined, they decided to make it a band. This is a song from their second studio album, Wild Young Hearts, released in 2009. Of her artistry, Shingai, which means be bold, courageous, strong in the Shona language, has said, "Everybody has their own little soundtrack, and I guess I'm trying to make my own soundtrack to my escape plan. I want people to realize that there's so much more." Giving us a taste of British pop soul and escapism through a Motown-tinted lens, check out Noisettes with Never Forget You.

0: That was Noisettes with Never Forget You. I'm Gemini, and you're listening to Marvin's Room on CBC Radio and Sirius XM. I'll be right back with more great music after your local news and weather.
1: This is a CBC News update. Good afternoon. I'm Angela McInnes. Three people are in critical condition after a fire broke out at an apartment building this morning in London's Old East Village. Emergency crews were called to 745 Dundas Street at around 10:30. At least 10 residents were evacuated as the fire department worked to knock out the flames. The fire marshal's office and London police are investigating. Also, despite hopes that conditions would improve this afternoon, meteorologists say air quality will continue to deteriorate into the weekend in our listening area. Environment Canada's orange air quality warning remains in effect. The weather agency says as long as wildfires burn in northwestern Ontario and winds blow our way, there won't be much relief. Residents are advised to take precautions to protect themselves. Now the regional weather forecast. Today, widespread smoke, a high of 29 with a humidex of 34, going down to a low of 20 later tonight. Tomorrow, cloudy with a 60% chance of showers and a risk of a thunderstorm. Local smoke throughout the day, a high of 27 with a humidex of 40, going down to a low of 15 tomorrow night. Sunday is sunny with a high of 26. Monday, a mix of sun and cloud with a high of 28. And Tuesday, a 50% chance of showers with a high of 27.
0: Welcome back. I'm Gemini, and you're in Marvin's Room. And now to a collaborative trio consisting of American rapper Chris Webby from Connecticut, or as my family who lives there says, Connecticut, UK singer, actor, and rapper Ren, and also from Connecticut, producer JP on the track. Now, while this song is from a group, I'm going to focus on Ren. Not only because of his redemptive story, but because his stunning vocal performance on the track has fans dropping their jaws. Ren signed his first record deal with Sony in 2010, but due to a seemingly mysterious disease discovered in the same year, he got dropped. He was initially treated for depression and misdiagnosed with chronic fatigue syndrome and bipolar disorder, before finally being accurately diagnosed with Lyme disease in 2015. During that time, he was bedridden and turned to writing and producing songs about his illness, isolation, and depression. With a sound and flow that's been described as kaleidoscopic hip-hop, he released his debut album, Freckled Angel, in 2016, with the intention of raising awareness about his disease and raising money for stem cell treatment. He followed that up in 2023 with his first number one selling album, Sick Boy, which was hugely boosted by the song and viral video, Hi Ren, a track that addresses his journey with mental health, autoimmune disease, psychosis, and the medical system.
2: Hi there, Ren. It's been a little while. Did you miss me? You thought you buried me, didn't you? Risky. Cause I always come back. Deep down, you know
0: but
2: that.
0: What
2: deep
0: has down, fans gasping? Is Ren's ability to switch from the rapping style he's most known for to this raspy and stunning Delta Blues vocal. It's like watching another voice possess a Welsh rapper, and it stops you in your tracks. This is Inpatient, Ren and Chris Webby, Down the Road.
2: I took my

0: That was award-winning Canadian singer Ndidio with Hands High. I'm Gemini, and this is Marvin's Room. On April 1st of this year, Canadian rapper, singer, and songwriter Toby dropped the For Good Measure EP, a 7-song jazz-inspired reimagining of several tracks from his impressive catalog, which has quickly gained critical recognition, securing a place on this year's Polaris Music Prize long list. Here's Toby, City Blues, at Dreamhouse Studios.
1: Singing these Manchester City Blues.

from his 2024 Night Before Service EP. That was Canadian singer and songwriter Raheem with Nasty. It all comes down to R&B here in Marvin's Room on CBC Music and Sirius XM.

made Amy Winehouse an international superstar. But just 3 years prior, the UK upstart and unknown Amy Winehouse dropped her debut album, Frank. It was a cohesive and impressive debut of jazzy Northern soul sound-wise, with the exception of one song that sounded more Brooklyn than Brixton, and more hip-hop than bluesy soul. For hip-hop heads in particular, it sounded familiar. The track uses the same iconic beat that powered Nas's Made You Look, instantly tapping into the song's gritty

0: Queensbridge energy.
1: They shoop, shoop, shoop, oh, made you look. You a slave to a page in my rhyme book.
0: Fans and critics alike wanted to know why she jumped out of her genre and what made her pick that specific New York street anthem. Turns out Nas and Amy shared more than just the same birthday. They also shared the same talented producer, Salaam Remy, who produced Made You Look for Nas's Godson album. And on the other side of the bridge, while Remy was working with Amy on her debut album, she heard that beat on his drum machine and was transfixed. The result was the beginning of a shared musical camaraderie that saw Amy and Nas collaborate in several songs and lyrics Amy wrote about or inspired by her crush after finally meeting him in person. And to think, it all started with a drum machine. This is Amy Winehouse, In My Bed.

within my bed. You're listening to Marvin's Room on CBC Music and Sirius XM. I'm Gemini. In 1994, American R&B songstress Brandy dropped her super successful self-titled debut album, filled with sweet, age-appropriate hits from the then 15-year-old.

began working on her second album, Never Say Never. And inspired by her musical idols, Mariah Carey and Whitney Houston, B was looking for a more grown-up sound. So she reached out to new contributors, like on this song where she worked with a legendary songwriter who had worked with both Mariah and Whitney and a host of other musical stars, Hall of Famer Diane Warren. The production was handled by another musical

prepare for working with Brandy for the first time, Foster remembered listening to her debut album with a special focus on the song Sitting Up in My Room. He was really impressed with whoever did the background vocals and wanted to rehire them for this song because of how beautifully their tone matched and highlighted Brandy's. Only to find out after searching that the background singer whose voice complimented Brandy so well was actually Brandy. David said he was shocked and later admitted after asking her to do the same thing on this song that he'd never worked with anyone who could do backgrounds so easily. This is Brandy and her backgrounds.

0: number one hit. That was Brandy, Have You Ever. And that's it for this one. Thanks for hanging out with me and taking this journey through the world of R&B and beyond, right here in Marvin's Room on CBC Music. If you want to hear more Marvin's Room, you can head to the CBC Listen app and listen to past episodes on demand. My name is Gemini, and I can't wait to chill with you again in Marvin's Room.
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2: The Commonwealth Games are headed to Glasgow, Scotland. Athletes from 74 nations and territories will compete in sports like athletics, swimming,

0: artistic gymnastics, and wheelchair 3-on-3 basketball. Anything can happen when the level of competition is this high. Don't miss any of the action from July 23rd to August 2nd. 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
2: From CBC News, The World This Hour, I'm Albert Delatala. Ontario Premier Doug Ford is slamming critics who say his government cuts have contributed to problems managing the wildfires, torching the northwest corner of the province. People in some of the communities that had to evacuate say they were left to cope on their own. Philip Leshanek has more.
3: Nobody answered their cries.
4: Chief Helen Pavola of the Namagusasagigan First Nation, formerly known as Collins, says the 130 members of her community made it out on boats as they watched their homes burn.
3: We had no help. They had no help, and they had to do it on their own.
4: Evacuees are now staying in hotels in Thunder Bay. Mike Harris, Minister of Natural Resources, says the fire moved too quickly for help to arrive.
5: The important part to remember about the incident in Collins is that everyone got out safe.
4: Ontario Premier Doug Ford reacted angrily to criticism from opposition parties that cuts to wildland fire programs made the situation worse.
6: To go out there and try to scare people and put out blatant lies about the amount of spent is absolutely disgusting.
4: The province's firefighting budget for this year is $150 million, though Ford says that's a baseline and it usually spends about double. Phil Deschanel, CBC News, Toronto.
2: Another evacuation order was issued today as wildfires continue to ravage a swath of northwestern Ontario. That means even more people are heading to Thunder Bay, a city where almost all hotel rooms are full. Zach Stubbington and his family had to leave their home in the town of Armstrong.
7: We were told the fire was aggressive and approaching fast. Just thinking about what could happen, what might be left or what might not be left was hard and very challenging to just keep driving away.
2: There are almost 200 wildfires burning in Ontario, with dozens classified as out of control. At least one First Nation believes the entire community has been destroyed. Quebec's wildland firefighters, are getting some help from the U.S. and France. The provincial wildfire management agency says firefighters from Maine, New Hampshire, and Connecticut will start arriving today, while more than 40 French firefighters are set to arrive tomorrow. There are currently 180 forest fires burning in Quebec. Convoy protest organizer Pat King will be resentenced after the Ontario Court of Appeal ruled his original sentence was too lenient and convicted him of an additional charge. David Fraser has the details.
8: This is absolutely insane.
9: Pat King reading an Ontario Court of Appeal decision to his online followers. A leader in what became known as the 2022 Freedom Convoy protests, King was convicted earlier this year of 5 criminal charges, but acquitted on others. In a decision released Friday, the Court of Appeal found King was guilty of intimidation and his original 3-month conditional sentence with house arrest was too lenient. He will now be in court again later this year to be resentenced. Crown prosecutors have argued King should be behind bars for 10 years. His lawyers have argued he shouldn't serve any more time in jail. This decision from the appeals court also expected to impact other key convoy figures, including Tamara Leach and Chris Barber. They are currently waiting to hear a decision from the court on their own appeals. David Fraser, CBC News, Ottawa.
2: British MP Andy Burnham has replaced Keir Starmer as Labour Party leader. He ran unopposed and was declared the winner at a special party conference. Burnham told delegates he's ready to lead.
10: We are united and we put the power that comes from that unity at the service of people and places who have been waiting too long for politics to let them hope again. And that's what we're going to do, everybody. We're going to give them hope back.
2: Burnham will be sworn in as Prime Minister on Monday after outgoing Prime Minister Starmer gives his resignation to King Charles. Burnham will be Britain's 7th Prime Minister in the past 10 years. And that is The World This Hour. For CBC News, I'm Albert Delatala.

0: Hey there, you're listening to Afternoon Drive here across southwestern Ontario. I'm Chris Ensing in for Matt Allen. Big show here today on your Friday edition of the program. We've got all these warnings telling us to avoid the time outside. So what do we do when we got to take Fido for a walk? How is the smoke affecting our pets and other animals? We're going to speak with a vet with some tips and tricks to keep your animals safe and the symptoms to look out for. And you knew it was coming. Trump weighs in on Canada's wildfires, his thoughts on how our country's handling things, and Premier Doug Ford's response to American politicians telling Canada what to do. That's all coming up on the program here. But first, Peter Duck joins us with a look at the news. Hey, Peter.
1: Hello there, Chris. The prospect of getting real relief from the smoke is fading. Conditions have not noticeably improved this afternoon, as earlier forecasts had suggested. And now predictions suggest the poor air quality will be an issue off and on through the weekend. There was a serious fire in London this morning. The fire department says it left three people in critical condition. And two ministers are quitting from the provincial cabinet. One of them is Stan Cho, the tourism minister who has been embroiled in controversy for his use of downtown Toronto hotel rooms.
0: Busy news for a Friday here, Peter. Thanks for that. You heard a little bit about what's in the forecast here from Peter. Let's go to Michael Hargreaves for a closer look at the weather.
2: Thanks so much, Chris. We have an orange air quality warning in effect at this time. We have haze across the region from that widespread smoke. We have a temperature of 26 to 29 degrees with the humidex around 32.
0: Thanks for that there, Mike. Looking for a little bit of relief from the heat, from the smoke, from anything. At least it is a Friday. We got that going for us here. It's about 6 minutes past 4 o'clock here. 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
3: Hi, I'm Donovan Beckett, owner of Positively Clean Dog Waste Removal in Windsor, Essex. 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
0: Yeah, so that thick smoke still out in the air, seeing some people using those KN95 masks as they walk around, people trying to stay indoors. That's the big advice for folks. But what about pets? How do you make sure that your dog, your cats are feeling fine with this funky week of weather that we've had? Kate Sweetman is a veterinarian at Windsor's Downtown Veterinarian Hospital, and she's got some tips, tricks, and advice for folks to look out for when dealing with pets and this weather and the smoke. Good afternoon.
4: Hello.
0: What's it like right now at your center when it comes to pets and what people are seeing with smoke and heat?
4: So I've been getting a couple questions, but I think we're just educating people on really what you're doing as precautions for yourselves can apply easily to people's pets.
0: Okay, so that's a good way to start off this conversation, that we might already have some of these tips in the back of our noggin. What's something we should be thinking about with our dogs that need to go out for walks? Is this the week where you're going on as many as you usually do?
4: No, so it's just like us avoiding exposure or limiting. Yes, our dogs still need to go outside to go to the bathroom too, but just like us, you know, if you're usually a person who likes to go for your 5K morning walks, maybe during this time, this isn't the time to do that. So let your dogs go out for their quick potty breaks, a walk enough to kind of get a poop out, but really not going very far in. And also the heat too is also a factor we're trying to avoid with our pets.
0: What are we looking for as far as signs that something might be wrong, that maybe it's too hot, too smoky, and we need to check in?
4: Well, just a lot of our dogs sometimes can't compensate with the heat. Our ones that we really worry about or watch closely are brachiocephalic. So brachiocephalic dogs are your pugs, your shih tzus, your bulldogs that really don't have good air exchange to start with. And now you're decreasing the quality of it. Definitely that can impact their exercise tolerance, their ability to cool themselves. So you might see them just struggling to breathe, panting more quickly and easier when you're outside.
0: Okay. And if we start to see some of those symptoms, what should we be doing?
4: Well, first of all, I would probably try if they are outside and they're coming back in kind of coughing or panting, I would try to find them a cool place. So take them to the basement, set up a fan, just to try to kind of cool them off naturally and bring their respirate down that way. But if not,

0: But if you're worried about coughing persisting, then calling your vet to see if there is another underlying issue. So some of our dogs or even our cats who have some feline asthma or older dogs with bronchitis, they already have pre-existing, you know, lung conditions, and adding on bad air quality on top of that can definitely exacerbate it. Just like some people with asthma, you know, they're good on a good day, but when this humidity hits, especially in Windsor, let alone smoke, it can really flare up underlying lung conditions.
1: Yeah, it's just everything hitting at once makes things a little bit difficult, eh?
0: Yes, yeah, and those people who bought their HEPA filters or air filters are laughing right now because their air quality is much better than us, you know, who just have generalized air conditioner or furnace units.
1: Mm-hmm, that's a good point. If we're inside and we're smelling the smoke, we don't have good circulation there. Is this another one of those moments where we're looking for signs in our animals before we do something, or is there other avenues we can take that might help them out?
0: I think if you generally have good, healthy pets that have no underlying respiratory conditions, other than just avoiding outside prolonged exposure, I think most people will be okay. If you do have a pet that has, you know, a coughing disorder, underlying heart disease, or feline asthma, making sure that you have their meds handy, as you may notice their symptoms exacerbate a little bit more.
1: Okay. I know some people have birds as pets too inside. Is there any signs that people should be looking for that are different than what the dogs and cats we just discussed?
0: Oh, I will admit I'm not a very savvy vet with birds, but I know just from my kind of physiology of them, they are more sensitive to smoke, so aka your canary in the coal mine. If you have birds that are inside that you sometimes people bring out to outside aviaries, I would just leave them inside. However, you can kind of look outside our native bird population. They're doing okay. They're not just falling from the sky. Again, if we can spoil them and keep them inside to avoid that exposure, that would be more ideal.
1: Okay. And the other big question that I have in my neighborhood, there's a lot of strays. There's a lot of cats that are maybe neighborhood cats, maybe they're not. Is there something that people might be able to do for them to help out or look after some of the community pets we got?
0: If you have an indoor outdoor cat, I would try to encourage them to stay outside, but a lot of times cats like to do their own thing. But if you could convince your indoor outdoor cat to hang out inside for a couple of days, like we know, we're all waiting for the rain to come and the wind to change. So this smoke isn't here forever. It's just trying to tell them that you're not trying to convert them to an indoor cat. Same thing with your busy, busy dog, that you need to get that extra energy out, you know, having some quiet days inside or stimulating them in other ways, such as puzzles or challenging their mind or having them chew on their toys, can tire them out in a different aspect. And again, until this weather changes.
1: Okay. And I ask this question as a pet uncle, so it's not somebody who goes through this problem too often, but a bath, a washing of your animal, is that something that we should be changing any routines with the heat right now?
0: So baths can be just generalized ways to keep, you know, their coat clean, help cool them down on a hot day too. So, you know, or swimming in the pool is a good exercise and ways to cool them down. So I think baths are still a fine idea for ways to easily cool down your pet, especially if they're wanting to spend some extra time outside of the smoke conditions.
1: Okay. Some great tips here. Thank you so much for joining us this afternoon. I really appreciate it.
0: No problem. Have a good day.
1: Kate Sweeman is a veterinarian at Windsor's Downtown Veterinarian Clinic, talking about some tips that advice for everybody. Some good knowledge inside of there as we have some questions about what to do with the smoke. We know what we should be doing, but what might help out some of our pets? Well, what we've been doing with the smoke here is it's drawn the attention of U.S. President Donald Trump. He says that he plans to call Prime Minister Mark Carney about our forest fires in Canada, not to help, but to find out what Canada is going to do about it. Trump posted on social media that he plans to hold the country responsible because his country, the United States, has been, quote, unnecessarily invaded by filthy, polluted, and unhealthy air. The president said it's willful negligence that's somehow cost the U.S. billions of dollars and is threatening to tack those costs onto Canadian tariffs. That post, it echoes calls from Republicans in Michigan earlier this week who wrote to Carney about the fires demanding action because of the smoke that's billowing into the United States. Ontario Premier Doug Ford was asked about those comments earlier today. He starts by talking about what the call, he starts by talking about calls he's already had.

0: had with governors.
1: Well, two governors I talked to, Governor Healy from Massachusetts, called up to see what they can help out on, what they can send. I asked for water bombers. I don't think they have the water bombers available. I asked for firefighters, anything that they can send. Had a really good couple conversations with Governor Walz. He called me up and said there's some YMCA campers stuck in the middle of a lake. Those two groups got separated, and with the great work of the OPP and the Canadian Armed Forces, we were able to rescue one. The other one was on a sandbar. We rescued them a couple hours later. He is so, so grateful. And I know the people of Minnesota are battling wildfires as well. As for other elected officials in the U.S., you know, I have to remind the American people, when there was wildfires in California, we had our water bombers on standby. The only reason we couldn't send them because they didn't have the water to get the water bombers filled up. When the hurricanes happened, just I think it was last year, down in Georgia, North Carolina, we sent our linemen down there to reconnect. We sent resources. We sent everything. So, you know, a good neighbor, and I truly believe the Americans are good neighbors. If there's some politicians out there chirping away, well, maybe what you should do rather than complain is send support, send help, because we have done the exact same thing for our American friends, and that's what you're supposed to do.
0: As Premier Doug Ford responding to criticism from American politicians that Canada needs to do more to cut the wildfire smoke back that's billowing into the United States. What do you make of this back and forth that's going on right now? Send us your thoughts, 226-377-2651. Ford responding to American politicians saying Canada has to do better. Donald Trump, the president of the United States, now saying that he's going to call Prime Minister Mark Carney and threatening to tack billions of expenses he said is caused by forest fires onto tariffs that Canadians are already dealing with here. 226-377-2651. Let us know what you think of this conversation. It is 4:15 here on Afternoon Drive. I'm Chris Ensing, in for Matt Allen. This is Loren with Gold in California.

0: That is Gold in California by Loren. Well, the center of this smoke is from Northern Ontario, and Thunder Bay is where people forced to leave their homes are headed to. Thunder Bay's Mayor Ken Boshkoff gave an update to CBC's Amanda Pfeiffer on Ontario Today. Have a listen.
1: Evacuees are going to a number of places, including Kenora. You mentioned Sudbury. You mentioned Toronto and Niagara Falls. But I understand that many of these evacuees have gone to Thunder Bay. Is there any room in the house anymore?
2: There's no doubt that the area that we service is larger than many countries. The capacity is an issue. There are facilities such as arenas and such. We will do what we have to ensure that people have a place to sleep, rest, clean up, and be fed and all of those things. So we're preparing as much as possible.
1: And I understand as well, evacuees sort of show up there, right, versus being transported there. So when they show up there and there is no room, what do you do with them?
2: It is a question. Our emergency team has dealt with such situations before. So whether there will be campsites set up or at this stage, The emergency measures teams are preparing for that to as much as possible. So there are facilities for people to camp, that's for sure, because we have a considerable amount of parkland and basically areas where trailers and such could be set up.
1: Although I imagine the camping can't be good when the air quality was so bad the last few days.
2: Well, and that's the issue, is that they would also be subject to that amount of smoke and wind, so and other parts of elemental factors that may result. But mostly the concern is the smoke cover.
1: I understand that the community or the municipality issued a recommendation to citizens to prepare a bag, a go bag, in other words, to prepare to get out. What are the circumstances that led to that concern?
2: Well, it's basically part of decades long of preparedness that municipalities and First Nations have been trained to do, in terms of better to be ready than not. And some people probably need more coaxing or more reminders to do so. And we want to make sure that everybody gets the message.
1: Gets the message because what? What we heard yesterday that there was fires approaching within kilometers away from some of the suburbs. There was some concern. We understand that you had volunteer fire crews out around the perimeter of the city. Can you tell us about, whether there is a risk that we could see an evacuation order for parts of Thunder Bay?
2: Well, to me, it follows the scouting motto of being prepared, and I'm just pleased that our professional teams and the community are understanding that the vagaries of weather and wind are not something that can be dictated by municipal decree. The earth has its own way of doing things, so we have to be ready. It's really straightforward in terms of better to have all these things in place.
1: I hear you, Mr. Mayor. I'm just wondering, what were the circumstances? How close was it getting that we need to be prepared?
2: Well, we can smell the smoke, and you can see some of the cloud cover.

0: and smoke coming through. So that means that some of these things, you know, can travel long distances without the actual physical threat. You could see some visible signs. So with the wind, you know, sparks can travel quicker than anybody can prepare for. So I just admire the provincial, federal, and municipal teams, not only from Thunder Bay, but from our neighbors. The cooperation has been stellar.
1: That's Ken Botchkoff, the mayor of Thunder Bay, talking about what he's seeing in his community, where most of the people who have had to leave their homes up north are headed to during this forest fire season. All right, pivoting now to telecom giant Bell. They say that they're going to increase its cell coverage in Canada. They just finished building a station that says it's going to connect them to satellites next year, patch up service in places where it's spotty, non-existent. Getting high-speed internet or cell service is not easy for places in our rural areas. Bell, not the only business that's moving into this space. For more on all this, we've got Matthew Hatfield, Executive Director of Open Media, joining us. It's a nonprofit advocacy organization. Good afternoon, Matt.
2: Hi there. Thanks for having me.
1: How connected is Canada when we think about the internet and our cell networks?
2: Not nearly as well connected as we need to be. So particularly rural and remote Canadians and folk in Indigenous communities often have much worse speeds or even no good connectivity or very expensive connectivity in their regions. And even within cities, we sometimes see weird little gaps where some blocks or buildings won't be well connected.
1: Yeah, I remember places that I've lived in before, out in Labrador, your best bet at watching a movie or streaming a movie was just to watch the trailer because there was no way you'd be able to see it all at once. But then satellites start to come and be involved in this. How is that shifting the way people connect?
2: It is meaningfully shifting things, but it's a little bit of, it's not a complete solution and not the best long-term solution. So some people have converted to Starlink, which is pretty good when it works, doesn't work 100% of the time, and is very, very expensive. In this case, what Bell is offering is a little bit of a stopgap that will get you part of the way there. And I think the vision is many people find on a long trip through Canada, they're going from one community to another community, maybe there's not a lot of people on the way. This kind of connectivity will give you some basic access while you're on the road, so you can text and get some basic internet done. But certainly you're not going to be watching a lot of long videos on this connectivity either, I don't think.
1: Yeah, it's not so that you can keep Snapchat rolling and scroll your Instagram feed, eh?
2: Well, maybe Instagram, but certainly not TikTok.
1: What do you make of Bell's move? Is this something that they're doing to try and get customers on board? Is it trying to help out connectivity? Why are they doing this?
2: Well, I mean, they're doing it for business reasons. The telcos are always doing things for business reasons. And I think in this case, they're probably making sure that they measure up to Rogers, who has struck a deal with Starlink to offer some satellite service to their customers. So Bell has struck a deal with a Texas-based company to do the same.
1: That's interesting here. When it comes to reliability here, what can Canadian telecom companies offer when it comes to these ventures that are happening and trying to close out these connectivity gaps?
2: Yeah, reliability is definitely a concern here. I think we can rely on the telcos to pursue their bottom line. Right now, I think they're seeing it as a great bullet to add to their portfolio to say, oh, yes, we offer this and you'll never be totally out of our network. There are some reliability concerns with these kind of satellite deals, though, compared to the gold standard, which is fiber in the ground or local cell phone towers. So a couple issues that come up with satellite, as I mentioned, are weather. Sometimes weather events, or certainly like the terrible weather events we're seeing in Ontario, can interfere with satellite service. And there's also a durability concern. So fiber in the ground will last multiple decades. We're still using some fiber that was built out in the very early days of the internet. Satellite does not work that way. So right now, the satellite networks on the market need to be replaced every 10 or 12 years in full, the whole network. And so if we have a huge investment-driven build-out of satellite today, whether that's government or private investors who are subsidizing it, we can't be certain that 10 or 12 years from now, if it's not proving economical to offer service through satellite to a given region, that might not be rolled back and people could lose that that connectivity they had for a period of time.
1: Oh, that's fascinating. So 10 or 12 years, a decade later, it might not be there, something you relied on, where with the fiber, like you said, we're using stuff from when the internet was invented.

0: pretty much.
1: Interesting. What about what can Canada do in the future here? Or what can you see government doing that would help connect people to the internet with a reliable connection?
0: So government is doing a few different things. Some of them are slow and some of them are working better than others. The program that, well, there's several programs actually, that the government and the CRTC have been running that are supposed to subsidize universal connectivity in Canada by 2030. And the idea is that everyone in Canada should have access to 50 down and 10 up service by that time. I think 50 down and 10 up sounded pretty good to people 5 or 10 years ago when they designed this program. That's not really great internet today. The U.S. is now targeting 120 for their rural build-out, and I think Canada should too. But, you know, even up at 120, I think during the pandemic, a lot of Canadians suddenly became aware that internet that worked pretty well for one person, maybe for two people, would get really difficult and just not up to snuff if a whole family, including kids, were all trying to do video at the same time. And that's an area that we don't have a full solution, but the more fiber we get in the ground, the closer people will be to what they need.
1: Okay. An interesting chat. That bit about the satellites is, I think, will be something that people will be talking about. Thanks for joining us today.
0: Anytime. You're very welcome.
1: That's Matthew Hatfield, the director of Open Media. 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
2: This is CBC News. Good afternoon. It's 4:30. I'm Peter Duck. In Windsor right now, it's hazy and 28 degrees. The Humidex is 33. London reporting smoke. It's 26 degrees there, and with the humidity, feels like 32. Despite hopes the conditions would improve this afternoon, meteorologists say we will continue to see periods of poor air quality into the weekend. Environment Canada's orange air quality warning remains in effect. It's rated at 10+, otherwise known as very high risk. Meteorologist Jeff Coulson says as long as wildfires burn, the wind blows our way, there won't be much relief.
3: The number of fires likely will continue to be significant in northwestern Ontario in the coming days. And anytime we do get a wind from the northwest, we likely will see some wildfire smoke getting into southwestern Ontario. So at this point, it's a little too early to say how bad conditions could be next week, but it's likely we could still be looking at air quality health issues for the coming work week.
2: Saturday's possible thunderstorms may provide a bit of a break, but smoke is predicted to get worse again on Sunday. Now, there are real health concerns with all the smoke in our air. Dr. Vaibhav Gupta is the chief medical advisor of the Lung Health Foundation.
4: We're breathing a variety of chemicals, including ozone, sulfur dioxide, nitrogen dioxide, carbon monoxide, but also this very fine particulate matter that is being deposited into our lungs and is making our sky all of these funny colors that we've been seeing over the last 3 days.
2: We're also having news today on a different kind of fire. Three people are in critical condition after a fire this morning in London. Just after 10, fire crews were called to the two-story building at the corner of Dundas and Hewitt Streets in Old East Village. Deputy Fire Chief Gary Bridge says crews arrived to find flames and smoke pouring out of the second floor windows.
5: Yeah, so there was approximately 8 to 10 residents in this building. Three have been transported by EMS in critical condition. So I can advise that as a result of the fire, this building, nobody will be returning to this building anytime soon. There's significant damage to this building.
2: Bridge also said the building was the subject of fire code violations currently before the courts. A section of Dundas was closed in the hours after the fire but has since reopened. London police and the Ontario Fire Marshal are also investigating. Meanwhile, police have arrested a 35-year-old woman after a suspicious fire in Chatham. That happened early Tuesday morning at a vacant home on Park Street near Adelaide Street. The flames spread to two neighboring homes. There were four people sleeping in one of those houses. Everyone managed to get out safely. Chatham Kent police say surveillance video shows the woman at the property before the fire. She is charged with arson with disregard for human life. There's also significant political news out of Queen's Park today. Tourism, Culture and Gaming Minister Stan Cho has resigned from cabinet. As CBC Toronto's Lane Harrison reports, it's all part of controversy around the cost of hotel rooms.
6: After days of backlash following revelations he billed taxpayers for more than $16,000 in Toronto hotel rooms since 2023, Minister Stan Cho resigning from cabinet Friday, facing mounting criticism from opposition because he billed for accommodations despite his home riding being on the same subway line as Queen's Park and having access to a paid driver.
7: Stan did the right thing.

0: great thing. And he handed in his resignation as cabinet. It's just unacceptable.
1: Cho's expenditures, which were first reported by Global News, were allowed under a special circumstances rule for legislators. In a statement, Cho saying he claimed accommodation in the city on nights the legislature sat late, saying, "On late nights, I made a choice that was easier for me. I did not stop to ask how it would look to a person in my riding working a double shift." Opposition NDP leader Marit Stiles says his resignation is not enough.
2: They thought that was going to sweep things under the carpet. It's not going to work. The people of Ontario demand answers.
1: Despite resigning from cabinet, Cho will continue to take a taxpayer-funded salary as the MPP for Willowdale in North Toronto. Lane Harrison, CBC News, Toronto.
3: The province is also losing another cabinet minister. Hamilton East Stoney Creek MPP Neil Lumsden announced today he's retiring from politics effective early next month. Lumsden is the Minister of Sport. Attorney General Doug Downey will take on both Lumsden and Cho's cabinet responsibilities on an interim basis. Because of the smoky conditions and health officials advising people to limit their time outdoors, many events have been canceled around southwestern Ontario. This includes outdoor facilities such as swimming pools being closed. Tonight's London Majors baseball game against the Chatham-Kent Barnstormers has been postponed. And in Windsor, the downtown farmers market will not be operating tomorrow. Another weekend event canceled because of the wildfire smoke was an American Civil War reenactment. It was supposed to happen at the Canadian Transportation Museum in Essex. Chad Bonifazi is one of the organizers. He says Civil War reenactments are not common on this side of the border, but there was a Canadian connection.
4: Between 30 and 50,000 Canadian soldiers that participated in the American Civil War on the side of the Union. You know, the abolitionist sentiment in Canada was pretty strong, especially in Windsor, Essex. We had a lot of connection with the Underground Railroad, especially with the Channel Islands and things in the Detroit River.
3: And Chris, that is your Southwestern Ontario news for this hour.
5: Thanks out there, Peter. It is a busy day. A lot of conversations about the fires that are going on and the smoke that's coming across down into our neck of the woods, going into the United States as well. We've seen some comments from politicians saying that Canada needs to do better with managing that. What do you think about those comments? 226-377-2651. That's our text line here. Listen in for all your thoughts on those stories. Let's bring in Mike here for a look at the weather. How are we doing?
6: Looks like we got a little bit of a wild ride ahead of us for the weekend. Hang on. Overnight, we've got a low of 22 degrees, 30% chance of showers. That smoke is sticking around. We will have some breaks in that smoke, but through tomorrow, we will have also 70% chance of shower and risk of thunderstorm. The interesting thing to note here is the temperature. We see a high of 29 degrees with the humidex 40 degrees. So hot, smoky, humid. Yeah. Might want to stay inside tomorrow.
5: Oh, 100%. Yeah, if you can, get out of there. Big time. They call it quiz time on Fridays here with Afternoon Drive. Always excited for this. It's one of my favorite things, being able to fill in for Matt Allen. Quiz time, a news quiz. We do it Fridays. It's very simple. Here's how it works. Give us a shout. We'll give you three questions, and it's about interviews we've had on our show this week. We'll give you a hint at the answer as well. It's you know, we like to help out each other. We're not trying to hold on to our swag here. We're trying to help you win here, but these are skill-tested questions. So give us a call. You can call us right now. The number, 519-255-3543. So that number, one more time, for our news quiz, 519-255-3543. We'll put you on air. We'll test you. Some skill testing questions that we've pieced together this week. We can offer some swag and some prizes. Just give us a shout. 519-255-3543.

0: That is a sweet theme, Mike. Love the music that we have for quiz time here. We have Max from London on the line here. Max, how you doing?
1: Pretty good. How are you doing today?
0: Doing good. Happy Friday. Happy Friday. Big weekend plans? You doing anything?
1: Well, I just listened to the weather, so I think I'm staying inside with the kids.
0: Isn't that the way? A lot to do inside in London, though, eh? That Kellogg factory you guys

0: got out there. That's pretty wild rides.
1: Oh, yeah, yeah. No, we had a membership to the Children's Museum, which is in there, so we would probably go to that.
0: I grew up in London, and one of my favorite places to go was the Children's Museum that they used to have. You pop in, you'd see the old McDonald's there. I feel like it had everything you needed as a kid.
1: Yeah, I got to experience the old one once when I moved to London before it moved to the new place, but it was pretty cool.
0: Yeah, it's nice when your museum is as iconic as that. Max, we've got some questions here. We've got some swag that you can win here. Are you feeling confident heading into here? How would we say on a scale of 1 to 5? How are we feeling?
1: Oh, I would say probably a 3. Usually I listen a lot, but I haven't listened too much this week, so we'll see how I do.
0: Well, hang up and let somebody else call if you haven't listened. I'm just kidding, Max. I'm just kidding. I'm excited for this, too. All right, Mike, you ready on the other side here? We got the big old thumbs up. Question number one here. On Monday, we heard about a tournament in Sarnia. It's in memory of Justin Bourassa. He's Matt Mueller's friend. Matt Mueller is the tournament director. We had him on the line. Matt was coached by Justin, a good friend of Justin's. Take a listen to some of the interview here.
2: Yeah, I mean, everybody at the club loved him. There wasn't a single person in Sarnia tennis who didn't know him, didn't like him. He's just always at the always had a smile on his face and genuinely wanted the best for everybody, no matter who they were.
0: All right, the question we've got here is, which sport is this tournament for? I've got a couple options here. We got golf, poker, frisbee, or tennis. Which sport is the Justin Bourassa Memorial Tournament in Sarnia for?
1: That'd be tennis.
0: Max knows what he's doing. One for one. We are rolling here. That is the correct answer. What a week it was to have a tennis tournament. The Tilly hat was the big thing that they were bringing in. Tilly's and brownies and ice cream, which is a nice little combination as well. Question two here, Max. You ready for this one?
1: Oh, yeah.
0: All right. We also spoke to a woman in Petrolia. This is one of my favorite stories this week. She has a unique pet, and that pet's name is Simon. Take a listen.
3: One of my friends knows that I absolutely adore, loved them, and have worked with them in the past. He's thriving. He loves life on the farm. He's gained a ton of weight. He now weighs 1,200 pounds.
0: A 1,200-pound pet. Is that a giraffe, a lion, a camel, or an armadillo, Max? What do you got?
1: Oh, I'm going to say camel.
0: Oh, you're rolling. I would love to see a 1,200-pound armadillo, though. I think that'd be fun.
1: That sounds kind of scary.
0: Yeah, I think it's worth the drive to Petrolia for that one. I think we're hitting the road. Okay, we got our last question here. You're 2 for 2. We're rolling. We are doing great. This one here is about a rap artist from Windsor who's changing the way people go to open mics out here. Have a listen.
4: All this music was being produced by me or other people in the community. And then I think people took a better understanding and started enjoying listening to these live performances more because of asking questions.
0: All right. The question that we have here is Dylan Kronheimer is the person who performs under the stage name Digital Dill. Can you tell us how he's changing the open mic scene in Windsor? A, he's playing the flute. B, he's sharing homemade beats on his phone. C, he's adding comedy sketches to his set. Or D, he's doing choreographed dances.
1: Oh.
0: Got a tough one. We didn't even have a beep on this one. We were just giving you the options. What do you think here?
1: I'm going to go with C.
0: C, adding comedy sketches to his set. Max, that's okay. Hey, well, listen, I'm a backfield host, so I get to make up the rules as we go here. Let's give you another answer. Let's give you one more shot. Was he playing the flute? Was he sharing homemade beats on his phone? Or was he doing choreographed dances? Mike, I get to give him one more hint, right? I think that's fair. They call him Ox Warriors.
1: Definitely a hint.
0: Yeah, definitely a hint. They're referred to as Ox Warriors. That's part of what we're hearing here when we think about what Digital Dill is doing in Windsor. An Ox Warrior.
1: Okay, so then the beast on his phone.
0: There it is. There it is, Max. We did it. Digital Dill, it was a great conversation. Really love that Southwest Sounds. People can have a listen. Go check out his music as well. Love what he's doing out here in Windsor. That is, 2.5 out of 3? 3 for 3. 3 for 3 there, Max. Congratulations. A round of applause from folks out here. Stick on the line here. Mike is going to help you with figuring out

0: out how we get the swag bag over your way. Anything else you want to say to the folks who are listening right now as you head into a bit of a smoky weekend?
1: Thank you for letting me win. It's been an honor. Long-time listener, first-time caller. Always wanted to say that.
0: I love it. I love it, Max. Thanks so much, man. You have a great day.
1: Yeah, you too. Thanks. Bye.
0: Max in London there. Love the quiz. It's my favorite part about popping in on the Fridays. Such a great week we've had here, piecing things together. And it's still not over. Still got about an hour and a bit left. It has been a busy week, but it's been a fun one for sure. Let's play a track here from Les Louanges. This is Correct.

0: That there is correct from Le Louange. Love it. I like that. It's a little bit of a jam. Max was our big winner, and I feel like that's his, in baseball, they give you walk-up music. That's your walk-off music right there. That's what we like to hear. All right, what do we got? 4:48 here in the afternoon on a Friday, a big Friday for folks in London's Soho neighborhood. Four of the five new rental buildings at the Village Soho have been completed. Tenants starting to move in. The project's been in the work for 6 years, more than half of 700 new units. They're affordable. CBC's Jack Sutton got a tour of one of the buildings and spoke with Greg Playford from the London Community Foundation's Housing Action Board, one of the groups who's involved with the project.
1: Can you explain to me where we're standing right now?
2: Well, we're in Village Soho. This is a project that has five new buildings that are being built and two heritage buildings that are being restored. It's kind of a one-of-a-kind in Canada, as far as we know. This first project where nonprofit groups only have got together to build new housing.
1: So it's been going on for quite a while. It's around, I believe, 6 years or so since the beginning of the idea and the project. What stage are we at right now?
2: We're nearing the end. This started out in 2020. A group of six nonprofit organizations were brought together by the London Community Foundation, mm-hmm. and we created an alliance called Vision Soho. We hired the planners and the architects to get these buildings designed, and we got the approvals from the city and started construction in 2022. So we've just finished four of the new builds. Residence of Victoria is under construction. It'll be ready later in 2027. And the two Indwell buildings, one of them will be on stream later this year and another one next year.
1: Tell me about the building we're standing in front of right now. And tell me, kind of, are people living here yet? How many people are here?
2: Yeah, this was the third building, I guess, to be finished. It's owned by Homes Unlimited. Homes Unlimited's been around for over 50 years. This is our 11th project. I also happen to be on the board at Homes Unlimited. This project is 96 units. I believe there's 40 affordable units. The balance are a market rent, a little below market rent. The units are renting up quickly. We still have market units available. Rents, I think, for the one bedroom start at $1,600 and about $2,200 for the two bedrooms. Mm-hmm. But we're getting lots of traffic and we're optimistic building will be filled soon.
1: So after these 6 years, how does it feel to be standing here and looking at this nearly completed project and seeing people living here?
2: Yeah, well, this is exciting, Jack. We, a lot of volunteers, all nonprofit organizations, so a lot of volunteers involved. With partnerships with the contractors and the City of London, and the primary funder was the Government of Canada through CMHC, and a lot of work to get those approvals, a lot of work to get everything organized and planned, and to see the buildings finished and people moving in and very, very happy with what they're finding, it's a very good feeling. And I know all of the groups that have been involved. It really makes all those volunteer hours getting this organized worth it. And you see people housed and living a better life.
0: Congratulations to the folks who have pieced that together there. That was Greg Playford at Village Soho.
3: We won the war. Help me go home.
0: That's from the trailer for The Odyssey, an adaptation of Homer's epic poem, a movie that's already raking in millions at the box office. People buying tickets before this thing is showing up. A lot of attention for its story and for its cast. This thing's got everybody in it. Matt Damon as Odysseus, Anne Hathaway's his wife, Tom Holland is their son, Robert Pattinson's Zendaya. The list goes on and on and on. Here to get into whether this thing is worth watching, though, is our pop culture columnist, Rad Simon Pillay. Rad, how you doing?
4: Good, Chris. How are you?
0: Doing okay here. This movie, a big deal before it launches. I remember when it was first pitched or the concept was out there years ago. Why is it such a big deal?
4: I mean, really, it's all about Christopher Nolan, because anything he does is a big deal. He, of course, being the director of the Dark Knight trilogy and Inception and Interstellar, like, I would argue his name rivals like Marvel and DC as like one of the biggest brands in Hollywood, because only Christopher Nolan can get all of his army of fans to sell out all the IMAX 70mm screenings of this movie a whole year in advance, right? He mobilizes the masses. And, you know, Nolan, probably the only guy in Hollywood who could make this big monumental epic like The Odyssey adapted in this day and age, right? Because he basically had to cash the blank check that he got after Oppenheimer made $1 billion at the box office and also conquered the Oscars to make this movie that seemed impossible to make, because it is a 3,000-year-old mythical story with gods and cyclops and sirens, and it's not conforming to today's like storytelling tempo or attention spans. He's the only guy that could say, I'm going to adapt one of the oldest stories known to history, and I'm going to make it almost entirely with practical effects, and I'm going to get a real Viking ship and put it on the sea and stick Matt Damon on that thing, and I'm going to shoot it entirely on IMAX 70mm, which, I mean, this is the first feature film to be shot entirely in IMAX 70mm, which is, you know, a huge challenge for filmmakers, but also for budgets, but totally worth it when you see how glorious the images can be.
0: Okay, for those of us who may not have been paying attention during English, during history, the Odyssey classic that we're picking up off of here, what's the premise?
4: I mean, look, like, I mean, even if you're not familiar with it from, like, reading it, you'd probably be familiar with any number of coming home narratives inspired by this

the archetypal coming home narrative, which is, you know, it is about Odysseus's return home from the Trojan War. Odysseus being the character Matt Damon plays. He's the king of Ithaca, a Greek island. And after he's already been absent for 10 years fighting the Trojan War, he takes yet another decade to get back home to Ithaca because of these run-ins with a cyclops and a witch and a nymph who keeps him captive for several years, and the gods who throws all these different

0: it fierce to make sure they keep their hands off the throne. And just to let you know, like you know, Penelope has always been my obsession in terms of like the characters in this story, because she's always seemed to be the more complicated, the more nuanced, the more compelling character for me ever since I read the picture book version of the Odyssey in the eighth grade. And Anne Hathaway, just incredible playing this role, which really, like, whenever she appears on screen, she really makes this movie pop back to life.
1: I love that. I always love what Anne's in, and it's always been something to go and watch. She's in, like, everything this year, too.
0: Mm-hmm. Oh, yeah, five movies this year.
1: Why not, right? Like, just the press tour alone. Christopher Nolan gets to write a blank check. Is this a heat check here? Is this him just saying, I can do anything with The Odyssey?
0: Oh, basically. Well, I mean, look, like, he's cashing this check, but he's also making it meaningful by choosing The Odyssey, to tell The Odyssey of all the movies he could have made, right? And part of it is because The Odyssey is such a meaningful follow-up to Oppenheimer, right? Because just like Oppenheimer was like the father of the atom bomb, Odysseus is the guy who comes up with the Trojan horse. So both of these characters mirror each other in the sense that they are architects of these decisive weapons of war. And, you know, Odyssey as a movie, even more so than Oppenheimer, is about what comes after that devastation, right? Like the guilt and the grief that you live with, the mourning of the lives, but also the mourning of the time that gets lost on this journey of grief. So there's something very moving about telling this story, you know, the story of the Odyssey now after Oppenheimer, because they're so thematically connected, but also telling the story today with all the conflict in the world that's certainly weighing on this movie. But on top of that, like, you know, I think Christopher Nolan choosing to make this movie now is like it's like now or never, because this is a movie I think he's always wanted to make, because there's no other filmmaker whose film canon is so in conversation with The Odyssey. I mean, you look at all the coming home narratives in Christopher Nolan's work, whether it's Interstellar or Inception or Dunkirk or even Dark Knight Rises, when Batman has to come back from a cave to find all these marauders, you know, squatting in Gotham City Hall. And once again, Anne Hathaway's in that movie too, holding fort. But also think of the way The Odyssey begins in the middle and then goes backwards and forwards through time, through the story, and how that mirrors the way Christopher Nolan is always playing with time, right? Time is always his favorite obsession. You look at a movie like Memento, which starts at the end and also at the beginning and works itself to the middle. You look at Tenet, how these guys literally pull off that same pincer movement through time. You look at Dunkirk, three different narratives, different timelines meeting in the middle. So all of these Christopher Nolan fascinations, they all connect back to The Odyssey. So in a way, it's like he's been working his way towards this movie this whole time.
1: He's coming home too. Thanks, Chris Rab.
0: Thanks for having me.
1: All right. A few minutes away here from our national news, let's bring in Peter Duck for a look at the news in southwestern Ontario.
2: Well, the forest fire situation in northern Ontario continues to be our top story as it's sending smoke our way and causing lots of disruptions for us. This morning, a mandatory evacuation order was issued for Fort Frances, just the latest of more than a dozen communities forced to flee. Overall, nearly 200 wildfires are burning across the province. Two Ontario cabinet ministers are stepping down, including Tourism Minister Stan Cho. He's been the subject of controversy after news reports that he claimed $16,000 for hotel stays in Toronto, despite living in the city. In his resignation letter, Cho says he believes the claims were allowed under expense rules, but looking back, he made a mistake. He wrote that he does not want to be a distraction and has repaid the expenses in full.
1: Thanks for that there, Peter. Speaking of the weather here, yeah, we're going to have a clinical psychologist on the line here in the next hour to talk about the conversations we're having around anxiety during this smoke-y heat wave. That's coming up here in the next hour on Afternoon Drive. I'm Chris Ensing, in for Matt Allen this week. 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
8: Hundreds of wildfires are burning across the country. Questions over how evacuations have been handled in Ontario growing louder. Plus, reaction to Donald Trump's choice to use a primetime address to again raise doubts over the legitimacy of America's elections. Those stories ahead on Your World Tonight at 6.

0: From CBC News, the world is sour. I'm Albert Della Talla. RCMP in Alberta have issued an amber alert for two missing children. Police say 6-year-old Lanikai Morrison is slight with long, light brown hair and brown eyes. His 4-year-old brother Carl has blonde hair. They are believed to be with Lanikai's mother, Krista Morrison, and Carl's father, Daniel Ludwig. Police believe they may be in BC's Okanagan Valley near Vernon, possibly traveling east to the Kootenays, but could also be in northern BC, Yukon, or Alberta. They're believed to be traveling in a 2006 red Ford F-350 or in a motorhome. Ontario has issued yet another evacuation order for an area in the province's northwest. Nearly 200 wildfires have forced thousands of people to flee their communities. Officials insist they are doing their best to respond to fires they say are unlike anything they've seen before. Michelle Song reports from Thunder Bay.
1: Our government stands with you.
2: Ontario Premier Doug Ford says 150 fire crews are on the ground trying to contain the fires burning. At least 10 communities have already been evacuated and more are under watch. The Premier insists all resources are being used.
1: We will not put a price on the safety of our communities. And I mean it when I say that we will spare no expense.
2: Zach Stubbington escaped the fires in his home in Armstrong, Ontario, packing only the essentials for his young children, fleeing to Thunder Bay, one of several cities hosting evacuees.
3: It was a long drive, trying not to think about what we forgot and what we should have grabbed, and trying not to remember everything that could be gone.
2: Officials say the fires are moving quickly. The premier will be coming to Thunder Bay Saturday. Michelle Song, CBC News, Thunder Bay, Ontario.
0: The lawyer for Frank Stronach says a judge has declared a mistrial on one of the convictions he received last month. The billionaire businessman was found guilty on one count of indecent assault and one count of sexual assault. His attorney says the judge granted a rare post-conviction mistrial after she presented emails that were inconsistent with the testimony given by one of the complainants. The federal justice minister has ordered a new trial for a Quebec man convicted of 4 murders in the 1990s. Daniel Jolivet was found guilty of shooting and killing 2 men and 2 women. Today, Minister Sean Fraser says he found reasonable grounds to believe there may have been a miscarriage of justice. Outside the Montreal courthouse today, he said he's glad the matter will be back in front of a judge.
4: It's the better option because everyone will know that I am innocent, that I will be found not guilty by a superior court judge after a new trial, which you know that I am.
0: Jolivet spent 33 years behind bars for the 4 murder convictions. Iran says it will enter a phase of full-scale offensive operations if U.S. attacks continue for the next few days. The comments come on the 7th consecutive day of U.S. strikes on Iran and Iranian retaliation on Gulf states. Satya Petruzic reports.
5: One jet after another takes off from U.S. carriers near the Persian Gulf on bombing runs targeting Iran. Hitting highway bridges, says Iranian TV, showing rubble on the southern coast. U.S. President Donald Trump has threatened to destroy civilian infrastructure, though Friday, U.S. Central Command said its targets are all military. As for Iran, it's setting off alarms in Kuwait and Qatar with drones and missile alerts. Both sides seem to be pushing the limits of a poorly defined ceasefire agreement that's left lots of distrust. But the White House insists Iran very much wants a deal and that talks continue very much behind the scenes. Sasha Petrosik, CBC News, Toronto.
0: And that is The World This Hour. For CBC News, I'm Albert Della Talla.

It is Friday, July 17th. I'm Chris Hensing in for Matt Allen here on Southwestern Ontario's Afternoon Drive. We have reached the end of a long, long week. Dry, it's hot, it's smoky. All of that has been leading our coverage here and the stories that we're talking about. Coming up, we're going to speak with a psychologist.

0: about the climate anxiety some people might be speaking or feeling as we move through all this. And we'll talk about the World Cup. Remember that thing? Down to two teams now. We'll take a look back at the highs and lows with a soccer journalist on the road covering the tournament since it all started. But first, we bring in Peter Duck with a look at the local headlines.
1: Well, the prospect of getting real relief, Chris, from the smoke is fading. Conditions have not noticeably improved this afternoon, as earlier forecasts had suggested they would. Now predictions say the poor air quality will be an issue off and on through the weekend. There was a serious fire in London this morning. The fire department says it left three people in critical condition. And Sarnia's fire department was called in for an unusual rescue this morning. A person who had been sleeping in a dumpster had a fall into the back of a garbage truck.
0: I tell you, what a news day it has been, Peter. Michael Hargreaves, what do we think weather-wise here?
2: Well, we have that orange weather warning across the listening area right now for air quality. We have temperatures between 26 and 29 degrees, haze for the sky condition, and with the Humidex feeling like 32.
0: All right. 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
3: Hi, I'm Matt Boom. 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
0: Okay, we're halfway through July. Already this summer, Canadians have been dealing with a number of extreme weather and environmental events. Forest fires, poor air quality, tornadoes, flooding, extreme heat, stacking on top of each other. All of this might have people feeling a bit on edge, experiencing what some folks call climate or eco-anxiety. For her insight on how to manage those feelings, we've reached clinical psychologist Janine Hubbard. Thanks for joining us.
4: Oh, thanks so much.
0: It's such a good time to be talking about this because I think we're all feeling it in some way, whether we want to cop to it or not. What is eco-anxiety or climate anxiety?
4: Well, again, it's anything that is a fear related to weather, to environment. It can be big picture philosophical, you know, global warming. It can be kind of where you guys are at right now going, okay, the skies look like an end of the world movie. This is impacting my ability to kind of breathe, but I'm not in immediate, you know, physical risk necessarily, right down to the I've been told I'm on an alert and I need to evacuate. Or if you think to something more familiar, there's been a blizzard and I need to hunker down in my house for 2 or 3 days without any power. And how do I cope with that? Or even just, you know, watching really vivid thunder and lightning and Mother Nature putting on a storm. It can be exciting, but it can also definitely be frightening.
0: What are some of the symptoms of somebody going through climate anxiety?
4: What you tend to see is, again, obviously kind of heightened nervousness or worry. It could be hyper-focusing on, you know, the news, constantly checking either, you know, the social media or the news channels or watching up for weather. It can be things like disrupted sleep, changes in your ability to focus or your mood. In some cases, it could, you know, if you think of that big picture stuff, it could lead you to feel kind of really like helpless and fatalistic about things. It's anything at all where it's really starting to impact your daily functioning.
0: What do we do if we find ourselves having those symptoms? How do we help ourselves?
4: Well, I think it's first of all important to kind of look at the situation. Listen, our brains are really smart. When we smell smoke, it activates our alarm system. That's a good thing because that, you know, forces us to look around and go, is there an immediate danger? Is something in my house on fire? Is it the neighbor's barbecue? What is it? Right now, it can certainly trigger a, oh, okay, there are bad things happening environmentally. And the question is, does it activate you into thinking, oh, right, okay, I should go and close the windows and make sure, you know, maybe I'm wearing a mask or any of the things I need to do to immediately take care of myself? Or does it send you into a panic spiral where, you know, you're really not able to breathe and you're catastrophizing and thinking the worst of the situation? So it's deeming, listen, some anxiety about this is both highly appropriate and really adaptive, but if it's interfering, it's not so adaptive and not so helpful.
0: How important is it to acknowledge

0: acknowledge that, that that's how we're feeling and what we're feeling. I can imagine in some cases that if you want to just sort of try and avoid that and say, oh, this is what it is, that's where maybe you start to get a little snippy, get a little agitated, get a little frustrated. Are those signs that maybe we're not approaching this the right way?
1: Well, I mean, I think it depends on individual circumstances. Listen, there are some people for whom the best strategy in the world is to set up a buddy system where if I need to know anything, call me. And otherwise, yeah, I'm going to pretend that nothing's happening here because if I spend the time thinking about it, it's going to cause me difficulty. At the same time, you know, think about do you remember to put on your snow tires and your winter tires to prepare for the winter season? Like, there's a certain amount of anxiety and coping versus denial. This is our new reality, so it's a question of how do I cope with it? Are you installing additional filters? Maybe you've got, a HEPA filter that you pulled back out from COVID time to, you know, help with the air quality in your house. There's being proactive and there's being, you know, sensible, I think.
0: We've seen a study published in the Journal of Nature Mental Health. Mm-hmm. They survey more than 2,400 Canadians age 13 or older, and they categorize them using a climate change anxiety scale that was developed in the United States. And so it finds that 90% of respondents were concerned about climate change, and 68% felt some level of anxiety. Does that match what you're seeing?
1: It does not surprise me in the slightest, and actually leads me to something really valuable that I learned. Because I last year was talking to a lot of people who weren't immediately impacted by, you know, fires. Meanwhile, they knew that, you know, people had lost their homes, had their lives totally uprooted. And meanwhile, they were both feeling a little bit of survivor's guilt, but could not let it go. It was still really preoccupying their thoughts, but they were feeling very sheepish about asking for help. Here's the important thing. Trauma response does not have to have had immediate involvement. It just means you were potentially at risk. And as Canadians, we are all potentially at risk of adverse weather events, you know, significantly impacting us. So I'm not surprised at all by those numbers, because this is kind of, kind of a collective experience. And some people, you know, may feel it more strongly than others, even if you weren't immediately impacted.
0: I know we're talking about smoke and fires right now, but I think of folks that I've spoken to in the past about flooding when they've had their basements mm-hmm. flooded out. And they say yep. that whenever it rains, they curl up into a ball and just try and make it through that storm. Are yep. those signs that maybe it's time to branch out the ways we're looking for help?
1: Well, you know what? I mean, we fully expect that when there are those signs or those symptoms, I have some people where it's high winds because they've gone through hurricane. It could be, smelling smoke and immediately thinking, uh-oh. That is a trauma response. And it's a question of, again, how frequent, how severe, how much does it impact you? Are you able to develop some coping, signs? I know someone who, had flooded basement for different reasons, but every time it rains, they make sure that they go down and just check and maybe put out some extra towels or, like, do something so they're at least feeling proactive, but then they're able to kind of go on with things. It's the, if doing kind of that short-term action doesn't relieve it and you are really feeling that impact, because again, we can't avoid this. We cannot avoid Mother Nature. And so if it is causing, you know, a really debilitating response in you, then it's important, because this is also things that there are coping techniques that can be taught, and so that this can be make life much more manageable with some interventions.
0: Okay. Jean, a lot of good advice there for folks who are going through a tough time right now. Thank you so much for taking the time to chat.
1: Oh, anytime, and hang in there. And just remember, the end of the world is not coming, even if the sky looks like it.
0: I appreciate that, Jeannie. That's Jeanine Hubbard, a clinical psychologist. We reached her in St. John's to talk about what folks can be doing to help ourselves through a very difficult time. I know that we've been talking a lot about wildfires. This next story about a fire inside of a residential building in London. It sent three people to hospital in critical condition today. It broke out just after 10 a.m. in Old East Village. Fire crews arrived and they found heavy smoke and flames coming out of the second floor windows. There were 10 people who were living inside of the building, including Daniel Boudreau, who lives in the basement. Here's what he told reporter Andrew Lupton.

0: at the scene.
1: I was just woken by my smoke detector, smoke going off everywhere, and my apartment was filled with smoke, so I grabbed what minimal I could and left. And by the time I got outside, this was all here.
2: Tell me what you saw outside, out in front of the building.
1: There was a gentleman being attended to on the ground. And all the fire and police.
2: Obviously, I've been to this building before for various reasons.
1: I'm sure you have.
2: Yeah, I mean, what's it like living here?
1: I've lived here for 18 years.
2: Oh, okay.
1: And it was charming. I have an art studio.
2: Okay.
1: And it was quite charming until about a year and a half ago, the new owner took over. An absent owner, and people started leaving, and squatters started moving in upstairs, and this has been the problem now with this fire. It was the problem with the last fire.
2: Yeah, I've been told before there's drug activity in the building.
1: Amazing. Amazing.
2: So you would confirm that, sir?
1: Oh,
2: yeah.
1: Most certainly. Okay. It's got to be the most notorious building in London.
0: And part of that reason might be because there are multiple charges for fire code violations at that building, according to deputy chiefs with London Fire. The police and the Ontario Fire Chief are investigating the cause of that fire. All right, it is 5:15 here on Afternoon Drive. Here's I Do the Most by Crashmore.

That is High Do the Most by Cashmore. It is 5:20 here on Afternoon Drive. Talking World Cup, you know, that little soccer tournament they've been having here. I am just completely enthralled by this.

0: thing. I grew up anything but a soccer fan, but this has been something to watch. The fans of countries all coming together, cheering their own team on. A little trash talk happening in between it all as well. Tomorrow is the bronze medal game between France and England in Miami. Then Sunday, we get the gold medal game, if you will, the big winner for Argentina and Spain. They think that 1.5 billion people are going to tune in for that big grand finale. We are joined by Joe Callahan with the Toronto Star in New York to talk about all this. First question here, Joe, is this thing going to happen? The smoke, is there any concerns they're actually not going to play the game?
1: I mean, smoke is one thing, I got to say. Good to be with you, because smoke is one thing. And then the first noise, the first three or four words I heard when I landed in LaGuardia Airport yesterday were, bloody Canadian wildfires. So that was quite the welcome of the kind of World Cup vibes. But today the skies have cleared and improved a hell of a lot. Nonetheless, about a half hour ago on my phone, I got a weather warning for a tornado watch tomorrow.
0: No way.
1: So it looks like the weather is going to kind of keep things up in the air right through until Sunday, because I mean, it's also a very good thing that the game is Sunday and not Saturday, because Saturday's forecast is diabolical as things stand. So, yeah, it's going to be interesting. But, you know, FIFA are very much a show has to go on kind of organization. So one way or another, we will have a World Cup final Sunday. Yeah,
0: just play it out here. New York, they've been the site of some pretty massive sporting events recently. The Knicks, they had that huge finals. Yeah. We saw the streets just erupt with cheers. A lot of joy there. What does it feel like right now?
1: Look, New York is still kind of a place. It's so huge that, you know, a mega event can kind of be swallowed up and things go on as normal. Nonetheless, you know, having shared a plane with a couple hundred Argentines up from Atlanta yesterday evening, I did see many more of them on the streets of New York when we were kind of cruising around yesterday evening, down around Bryant Park, heard some of their chants and, you know, the Argentine chants. They're not like a 1-2 clap. These things go on for about 3.5 minutes and have verses and choruses and all sorts of things. And Lionel Messi is featured heavily. And so heard a little bit of that. And so, yeah, like there's definitely, you can feel it. You can feel that something very big is happening in the city because, you know, it is a ticket that is hotter than even the Knicks. And that is saying something, you know, yeah. These are tickets that are passing for upwards of $100,000. Like, that's absurd. It's obscene is what it is, let's be honest.
0: That's more than a day's pay. There's a third place match here. It's important, and yeah. I'm not trying to take anything away from the two countries that are there, France and England, but do they get excited about getting into that game?
1: They definitely do not, particularly these two nations, because it's not like, say, a Cinderella story and they were just delighted to make it to the semifinal. This is two teams that thought they could win it all. You know, they certainly did. And so to find themselves hanging around for 4 days to play for a consolation prize is really not what they wanted to be doing. I guess the only silver lining is that game is down in Miami and these are all young guys in their 20s who maybe were planning to do a bit of partying in Miami anyway. So maybe they can get the party started a wee bit early.
0: Yeah, if there's a consolation prize, that's not a bad place to go and grab it.
1: Exactly.
0: Spain, Argentina, what's this thing shaping up to be here?
1: Ah, it's shaping up to be a kind of a styles make fight kind of thing, you know, like it's this is a cliche, but it's kind of, it's the control versus the chaos, because Spain, just so impressive down in Dallas on Tuesday. It feels like a month ago now, but everything does. I was down there in Dallas on Tuesday to see them pretty much just suffocate France out of the game. That incredible French attack of Kylian Mbappe and Michael Olise and everyone else was just completely kind of blunted. And Spain were just, you know, Spain are just a system that works, and everyone, every piece of it is so interdependent that you can kind of take one guy out, put another guy in, and they're so clear on their jobs that it keeps going. Whereas Argentina are just 10 lunatics running around to get the ball and give it to Lionel Messi. You know, like it's kind of, it's crude assessment, but it is kind of how they are, you know. So I think we could see a very, it feels like one of the more unpredictable World Cup finals that we've had in recent memory, because Argentina only seem to get going when they're faced with peril. If you think of it, 2-0 down to Egypt with 15 minutes to go, 1-0 down to England with 5 minutes to go, and that's when they kind of like step up, and it's this huge operatic kind of triumph of them pulling themselves out of the, you know, out of the garbage bin and living to fight another day. And you think, God, this must be taking a lot out of them emotionally. But

0: On the other hand, maybe it's the only way they know how.
1: Huh, yeah, no, that's a good point. It does have that college basketball feel to it a bit here, where the final few moments of soccer have never meant more.
0: Yeah, well, 100%. And also for the wider tournament, too, you have to remember, like, this is just how tournaments are remembered, is kind of through the prism of their final game. And this has been, I think, a really good World Cup, but and a remarkably good World Cup in the circumstances. But you hope that it finishes with a kind of classic knockout game that we have seen a few of in this tournament, particularly on the Argentine side, rather than Spain, as impressive as they can be, if they do get into kind of like a vice-like grip, it can be a bit pedestrian to watch sometimes.
1: Yeah, I want to ask you here something that keeps popping up on my timelines and feeds. I'm not a huge soccer guy, but I've become a football fan now out of the turnout of this, and I keep seeing this picture of Messi with a baby inside of like a tub, and there's a connection to Spain there. Are you familiar with this?
0: Yes, it's unbelievable. I was writing about it yesterday. This photo has been doing the rounds for about kind of 2 years, but obviously now gets a fresh airing because it's just staggering that this photo exists. But it is a couple of months old Lamine Yamal, a baby at the time, being held in like a little tub in a bath, like you say, by Lionel Messi, almost like anointing the chosen one. But the photo shoot was actually for UNICEF at the time. That's an added element to it. So it was a UNICEF photo shoot. While Messi was at Barcelona, and that's where Yamal was born. And here we are 19 years later, and they're going to line up opposite one another in a World Cup final at a time when this is surely going to be Messi's last ever World Cup game, and Yamal could win his first World Cup. Like the layers of it and the idea of destiny, and it's almost kind of there's something magical about it, the fact that it's come, but the photo is phenomenal.
1: Yeah, Christopher Nolan's kid's going to make a movie about this, I'm sure, a few decades from now.
0: Yeah, it has all the elements. The fact that you have the picture, you're halfway there.
1: the game that we're going to watch here for the final here, a lot of this has been made about the people that are going to watch, the eyes that are going to be on this, but some have said that it's sort of become an Americanized version of what we're expecting to see because of this big old halftime show. What do you make of this?
0: I mean, I have to agree, because it's not just the halftime show. There's a pregame show, I think, with, I'm trying to remember who's singing at that, but Tom Cruise will be part of it, and iShowSpeed, the YouTube influencer, Post Malone, sorry, is singing beforehand. Jennifer Hudson is doing the U.S. national anthem. I mean, I've been to 4 World Cup finals. I've never heard the anthem of the host nation. It's just not a done thing. But because FIFA is so enthralled to America, and specifically Trump's America, this is all part of it. But the one kind of really, I would say, kind of more most important fact is how long it's all going to take at halftime, right? So you're going to have Justin Bieber and Madonna and Shakira and BTS and Burna Boy, I think. And like, that's going to be a 35-minute, 40-minute halftime, no matter what. Like, it's definitely going to go past the half-hour mark. So it's going to be at least twice as long as the players are used to being off the field at halftime. But can you imagine if after halftime we come back on and Lionel Messi gets a muscle injury? But because these are the things that could happen, because it's an extended time, the bodies are going to cool down. They may well have to do a second warm-up, you know? So this is all kind of part of FIFA leaning into its idea that, you know, the World Cup is 104 Super Bowls, but I feel like this is one too far.
1: Okay, I got about 30 seconds here before I got to let you go, but your highest high from the World Cup, what was the brightest moment for you?
0: Oh, wow. I mean, it just, covering Canada for those first kind of 3 weeks was phenomenal, absolutely phenomenal. But I am still an Irishman, and so seeing England lose to Argentina was absolutely incredible. Lionel Messi had done everything in his life, but he hadn't given Ireland a moment quite like this. So
1: I love
0: to go with that.
1: Thanks for joining us, Joe. I really appreciate you taking the time.
0: Great to chat. I hope everyone enjoys it Sunday.
1: Sure will. Joe Callahan is a sports writer covering the World Cup for the Toronto Star. Big matches to watch on the TV this weekend. All right, back to the news, the world, the way things are right now. In the next half hour, we are going to hear from a 10-day paddling trip that turned into a rescue nightmare. Folks from Texas out on the water had to be evacuated by a helicopter during these wildfires. We'll hear from the person who helped coordinate that rescue coming up on our program here.

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1: This is CBC News. Good afternoon. It's 5:30. I'm Peter Duck. In London right now, it's smoky, 27 degrees. The humidex is at 33. In Windsor, hazy, 28 degrees. And with the humidity, it feels like 35. Premier Doug Ford is slamming critics who say his government's cuts have contributed to problems managing the wildfires. People in some communities that had to evacuate say they were left to cope on their own. CBC Toronto's Philip Lee Shannock has more.
2: Nobody answered their cries.
3: Chief Helen Pavola of the Namagusasagigan First Nation, formerly known as Collins, says the 130 members of her community made it out on boats as they watched their homes burn.
2: They had no help and they had to do it on their own.
3: Evacuees are now staying in hotels in Thunder Bay. Mike Harris, Minister of Natural Resources, says the fire moved too quickly for help to arrive.
4: The important part to remember about the incident in Collins is that everyone got out safe.
3: Ontario Premier Doug Ford reacted angrily to criticism from opposition parties that cuts to wildland fire programs made the situation worse.
5: To go out there and try to scare people and put out blatant lies about the amount of spent is absolutely disgusting.
3: The province's firefighting budget for this year is $150 million, though Ford says that's a baseline and it usually spends about double. Philip Shannock, CBC News, Toronto.
1: Meteorologists say as long as wildfires burn in northwestern Ontario and the wind blows our way, air quality will continue to be an issue for our broadcast area. There had been hopes conditions would improve starting this afternoon. Now, though, Environment Canada meteorologist Jeff Coulson says the orange air quality warning remains in effect.
6: Given the fact that the winds do shift and change, there is a possibility of improvements in the air quality from day to day. But if the winds do shift back to northwest, then that smoke comes back in again.
1: The air quality index is rated a 10 plus, meaning there is very high risk for everyone's health. And a lung specialist is warning of the potential impact of breathing in the smoke. Dr. Vaibhav Gupta is the chief medical advisor of the Lung Health Foundation. He says exposure to smoke puts people with heart disease on active chemotherapy or immunosuppressive therapy especially at risk, but it can affect everyone negatively.
7: Generally causing inflammation in the body and causing those symptoms like chest tightness, headache, dizziness, or just feeling tired and not being able to explain why. And part of the reason is we're not getting as much oxygen or getting it as efficiently as we typically do.
1: Gupta says the immediate effects are clear from increased hospital visits this week. He recommends making sure your furnace and air filters are up to date. Now on to another type of fire. Three people were sent to hospital in critical condition after a fire in London this morning. Fire crews were called to the house at the corner of Dundas and Hewitt Streets just after 10. Daniel Boudreau lives in the basement and he was awakened by a smoke detector.
8: My apartment was filled with smoke, so I grabbed what minimal I could and left.
1: Gary Bridge is London's deputy fire chief. He says the building had fire code violations prior to this.
9: Yeah, so I can confirm that when we look at fire code violations, we look at working smoke alarms, suppression system, fire breach walls, that type of stuff. And I can confirm that's the limited information I can provide. Other than this is before the courts, and we'll have to take that process.
1: Both London Police and the Ontario Fire Marshal are investigating. A man had to be rescued from a garbage truck in Sarnia this morning. The fire department was called around 6 a.m. It says the person had been sleeping in a dumpster when it was emptied. He fell a considerable distance into the nearly empty hopper and was complaining of lower back pain. The Tory government is losing two cabinet ministers. Tourism Minister Stan Cho announced his resignation this morning. He's been in the spotlight over $16,000 he claimed for hotel stays in Toronto, despite living in the city. Here's Premier Doug Ford today.
5: It's not how we operate. We have to be prudent fiscal managers.
1: In his resignation letter, Cho said he does not want to be a distraction and has repaid the expenses in full. Meanwhile, Sport Minister Neil Lumsden will depart from provincial politics entirely as of August 4th. He represents Hamilton East, Stony Creek. Attorney General Doug Downey will take on both cabinet responsibilities on an interim basis. Because of the smoky conditions and health officials advising people to limit their time outdoors, many events have been canceled around southwestern Ontario. Many outdoor facilities, such as swimming pools, remain closed. The City of Windsor announcing in the

0: the past hour. Those pools will be closed again tomorrow, but should reopen on Sunday. The Adventure Bay Water Park will reopen as of tomorrow. Tonight's London Majors baseball game against the Chatham Kent Barnstormers, that's been postponed. And in Windsor, the downtown farmers market will not operate tomorrow. And another weekend event canceled because of the wildfire smoke was an American Civil War reenactment that was supposed to happen at the Canadian Transportation Museum in Essex. Chad Bonifazi is one of the organizers. He says Civil War reenactments are not common on this side of the border, but there was a Canadian connection.
1: Between 30 and 50,000 Canadian soldiers that participated in the American Civil War on the side of the Union. You know, the abolitionist sentiment in Canada was pretty strong, especially in Windsor, Essex. We had a lot of connection with the Underground Railroad, especially with the Channel Islands and things in the Detroit River.
0: And Chris, that is the news for Southwestern Ontario this hour.
2: Thanks, Peter. Speaking of these wildfires, we've heard about the destruction and we've heard about the help. Coming up, we're going to talk about a rescue. A 10-day paddling trip turns into this massive effort to get people out of the water and to safety, away from the flames, onto somewhere dry and safe. That story is coming up, as well as Foodie Friday. What's it take to make a little bit of ice cream these days? And is that the type of business you want to be in when it's as hot as it is out here? Mike Hargraves is going to introduce us to a spot that's pieced together that equation. But first, he's going to give us a bit of a weather update. What do we got going on?
3: Well, we have some warm temperatures, Chris, as well as an orange air quality warning. We have haze across the region due to that widespread smoke. Temperatures between 26 and 29 degrees at this time. Overnight, a low of 22. 30% chance of showers overnight, 70% for tomorrow, as well as a risk of thunderstorm, and high temperatures up near 29 degrees, feeling like 40 with the Humidex.
2: Thanks, Mike. It is 5:37, which means it is business time. I believe that was it's business time. I don't know if anybody, the Concords, Mike, was that?
4: Flight of the Concords.
2: There, yeah, Flight of the Concords. Yeah, it's a different type of business time. It's Friday. Paul, how you doing?
4: I'm good, Chris. How are you?
2: Doing okay. Doing all right here. You always have us looking ahead here. And so we look towards Monday. We're going to skip Saturday and Sunday because there's an inflation update. What are we thinking is going to happen?
4: The thinking right now is that inflation likely dipped in June. A Reuters poll of economists suggests that the rate of inflation likely fell below 3%. The caveat, of course, is that the easing of prices in June was based on falling gas prices, which was based on the prospect of an open Strait of Hormuz, and neither of those things is true here on July 17th. And according to Dan McTagg, president of Canadians for Affordable Energy, not much stands in the way of a significant increase in the price of oil.
5: The Strategic Petroleum Reserves around the world and the Strategic Petroleum Reserve in the United States are running low, almost hitting their operational minimums. That means that oil can no longer be talked down or jawboned down. It's likely that oil will resume its trek back in the, up and above $100 a barrel this summer and will remain there for quite some time.
4: And that means the gas prices will continue to increase. And as much as June was a bit of a relief in that regard, gas prices across the country were still 32 cents higher on average than in June of a year ago.
2: That puts a number on the pain we're all feeling out here. The streaming, Netflix here, they've had a couple of months that have been tough. What's going on?
4: Well, they have, and they had a rough 24 hours as well. They released their quarterly earnings yesterday, and despite those earnings being basically in line with what Wall Street expected, Netflix's stock price is down 7% today. That's on top of the nearly 40% slide in stock price that they've already seen this year. And that new dip in confidence is tied to a couple of things. For one, the company narrowed its revenue forecast for the rest of the year. But they also announced yesterday that their viewership numbers, which used to come out twice a year, will now only come out once a year. CBC spoke to Vas Bednar of the Canadian Shield Institute about this Netflix slump, and she said that she wouldn't dismiss the streamer entirely, even in the face of an evolving streaming landscape.
6: The company is trying to evolve with it. I mean, don't forget, they were kind of the pinnacle of innovation when they were mailing people CDs and discs kind of back in the day. And for a digital firm, they've had some pretty solid longevity.
4: Netflix is pinning part of their evolution on live events and sports, but competitors like Amazon Prime and Apple TV Plus are doing the same, which means it could be difficult for Netflix to continue to add subscribers.

0: big live sporting event this weekend, the World Cup, of course, here. People in the United States, they're deciding not to watch the games on Fox. Where are they going?
1: They are going to Telemundo. The Spanish language broadcaster holds the Spanish broadcast rights in the U.S., and half of World Cup viewers this year south of the border have watched at least part of the tournament in Spanish. And yes, there are lots of Spanish speakers in the U.S., but just 20% of Americans identify as Hispanic, and so the conclusion is that it's English speakers who are choosing to watch in Spanish. One of the reasons could be that Telemundo does not break to commercial during hydration breaks, but the other reason seems to be something that is pretty well summarized by an old Simpsons clip highlighting the difference between English and Spanish broadcasts.
2: Halfback passes to the center. Center holds it. Holds it. Holds it.
3: Halfback passes to center. Center holds it. Holds it. Holds it.
1: Yeah, the passion, and in particular, the passion of Andres Cantor's overly long goal call appears to be winning people over. And according to CNBC, the split that we're seeing between English and Spanish language viewership could lead FIFA to change how they package rights. They might package those rights together 4 years from now in 2030.
0: That's fascinating, man. Love that, Paul. Thanks so much for bringing us the update here.
1: Thanks, Chris.
0: Have a good weekend.
1: You too.
0: All right, we have been talking about forest fires. We've been seeing the smoke. We know that these moments bring out the best and worst in each other. We've got a story right now about some of us looking after each other in a way that could be described as heroism. This is a group in the northwest of Ontario who were trying to just enjoy nature. Some well-meaning tourists out for a paddle. Texan David Ogle is one of the group of paddlers who was on a canoe trip in Wabakami Provincial Park. Here he is describing his experience. He's going to start with what was going on Monday when things started to go wrong.
4: At the end of Monday, Bruce told us some more that there were fires in the area, which we had no idea of. He told us that we needed to plan to paddle down, 10 kilometers or so and get to a lake that a float plane could actually pick us up to evacuate out of there. And we told him that I think the best we could do was 2 days to get down there because we were extremely exhausted from the heat. So the next morning, we loaded the canoe up at daybreak and got on the river and started paddling. We didn't get any further than maybe a couple of kilometers. We started smelling smoke that morning with the sea smoke. And what was really eerie was we could actually hear the rumbling of the fire in the distance. So we had no idea exactly how close it was. With further communications with Bruce, they told us to stand still at a certain point. Float plane was not going to be doable because we were not going to be able to reach the area that we were at or heading for because the fire was advancing so quickly. And that they were calling in for a helicopter rescue. They tried to get us a helicopter all day. Towards the evening, probably around 6 o'clock or so, we were told that all flights were grounded. There would not be a rescue that day, to bunker down, stay near a large body of water, keep your eye on the fire. Be alert, be packed, be ready to go. And so that's basically what we did. We had all our gear packed, ready to run at any moment's notice. We actually slept, instead of our hammocks, we slept in the canoe, pulled out the seats so that we could lay there, and listen. As each one of us woke up, we'd look and you could, as the sun went down, Amy, you could see the glow of the fire. It was right behind us, but the wind was blowing away from us. You understand what I'm saying? So the fire wasn't actually blowing towards.
5: Okay.
4: It was creeping towards against the wind. Yeah. So it was a slow-moving fire towards us at that point, but spreading the other direction quickly. So,

0: Yes, the sky glowed all night long. Ashes snowed on us all night long. We were covered in ashes in the morning. Very smoky, hard to breathe there. We had actually made air filters out of water bottles and cotton towels to where if the smoke got too bad, we could get in the water and breathe through our snorkel air filters that we'd made. And then early the next morning, probably about 8 o'clock, we got word from Bruce that he had finally found a helicopter that would meet us. We had to paddle quickly 5 kilometers back up the river, portage over rock rapids, and then back up another 750-meter portage to meet a helicopter there. And they flew over just as we were pulling up.
1: Just incredible to hear what people were dealing with here with this forest fire and how you get out of a dangerous situation. That advice to stay near a large body of water. Some good advice to put in your back pocket there just in case you find yourself in the wrong spot. David Ogle is from Texas, and he was on that canoe trip in Wabamaki Provincial Park where those wildfires have been forcing air evacuations. Here's Saskatchewan singer-songwriter Megan Nash with Quiet.

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4: It is time for another edition of Foodie Fridays after a hot week across Southwestern Ontario. Many of us, maybe we found ourselves grabbing a tub of ice cream there. Maybe we had a plan to hit our favorite spot this weekend. Well, in Windsor, an independent ice cream shop has been serving up original homemade flavors for the past few years. CBC's Mike Hargrave sat down with Frost Ice Cream Company's co-owners, Maxine Steffen, to get the scoop.
5: We wanted to create something that Windsor didn't have. We found the space on Ottawa Street, and it just kind of all came together really quickly. The space was perfect, the location was great, and we just wanted to kind of have, like, make it more fun. So we do like different flavors every single month. We have soft serve now that we also change every week. All of our flavors are original. We make all of our own recipes. Yeah, it was just like something fun that we wanted to do. We knew we wanted to start a business. We just didn't know what exactly. And we kind of experimented with ice cream during like COVID and like the lockdowns and stuff like that. We were doing it at home. So once we found the space, we realized this could be a cool way to kind of transfer that into a business, basically. So, yeah.
6: What do you find to be the difference between a handmade ice cream versus maybe something made in a factory?
5: Definitely the amount of chemicals they use. A lot of those big brands, they don't even consider themselves ice cream anymore. They're more called frozen dessert or frozen dairy dessert. So we start with milk, we start with cream, sugar, egg yolks. Everything is made here. We try to add like better ingredients that don't have colors in them. Obviously there's some exceptions to that. We had Dunkaroos, which has sprinkles in it, so you know, you can't really get around that. But for most of our products, like all of our ice cream, we don't add coloring to it unless it's like a natural color like beetroot or blue spirulina. Just kind of keeping it natural the way ice cream used to be.
6: So take me back to your first scoops here. What were the ice creams you started off with? And tell me about some of the other flavors that you've come up with since you've opened.
5: Sure. So we opened 2 years ago in June. So some of our first flavors were Dunkaroo, s'mores, banana toffee. I'm trying to think what else. I think we had a blueberry mint, which was vegan at the time. So we actually bring back flavors every year. So we brought back that June menu now, like, I think, what is it? Twice or three times now. And we've also, during like the month of January, we bring back like our best sellers of the year. So we've had banana toffee a few times now, Dunkaroo. Some of our flavors, like most popular of all time, I would say are red velvet, Dunkaroo, of course. We had a Nutella crunch. So that one was a Nutella base with cornflake brittle in it. This month, our most popular, I would say, would be the peanut butter brookie and Twix bar, and rum raisin butter tart.
6: What's a peanut butter brookie?
5: Okay, so it's basically we make a vanilla ice cream first and add chocolate chip cookies to it. Then we make a brownie ice cream and add brownie bits to it. And then we layer those together with peanut butter in between. Yeah, it's pretty crazy, but it's a very good flavor. I would say it's one of our better ones for sure.
6: So it's been pretty hot this week as well. How do you find business change during a heat wave?
5: Well, for today, we actually had someone come in right at open around 8:30 and got ice cream because he said it was so hot out. So he wanted to start his day with ice cream, which totally understand that. So definitely for the past few weeks, we've been open earlier with our new coffee launch. So now we've noticed people are getting ice cream even earlier. Before, we used to open at 1 p.m. So we would have people obviously at 1 p.m. But now we have people getting ice cream bright and early at 8 in the morning. So we love to see it.
6: And what about in the winter too? Were you seeing people still getting ice cream all through the winter?
5: Yes, we actually have people come in when it's snowing out, coldest day of the year, during a blizzard. I mean, we do close sometimes if the weather is really bad, but we'll have people message us saying like, oh, we tried to come by and notice you're closed, you're going to be open later. But we see it all. It's pretty crazy. But people like ice cream all year round. Might be a Canadian thing, I don't know.
6: Okay, what's your favorite part about owning an ice cream store?
5: Just the creativity side of it. It's really cool to be able to like think of a flavor and kind of create it. And then I also really like to do kind of the social media aspect of it. That's kind of my area. So I like getting creative with that, like explaining how our flavors work, explaining how our business works, and just kind of giving people

0: the behind the scenes of what we do here. Yeah, it's just, it's always different. Every day it's different. Like, seeing how far we've grown from, like, our first year of business. Like, now we have a team of great little employees. So, like, it's cool to see how far we've taken it so far.
1: And what's your favorite flavor?
0: That one's really hard, honestly. I eat a lot of ice cream.

0: Can't go wrong with it. It's just like nice to have that simplicity after like experimenting with like six other crazy flavors, well, like during the month. So, yeah.
1: And what would you say is the craziest flavor you've tried to pull off?
0: So last year for our 1 year anniversary, we had some crazy flavors that we actually were inspired by our April Fool's post. So I did a kind of like fake flavors that we like, I pranked people essentially for April Fool's. And one of the flavors was a dill pickle sorbet. And it, I posted it as a joke, and people actually DM'd us saying, like, can you please make this a flavor? Like, I'd love to see it. So we brought it in just for our 1 year anniversary. People actually bought it, which I was very surprised by. I did not think anyone actually would. And there's still people that ask about it, but I don't think we will do it ever again. But I would say that's our craziest. I don't want to go any crazier than that.
1: And what was your thoughts on that flavor? Did you try it and did you like it?
0: It was good. It's just like, you don't expect, I like pickles, obviously, but it was very, very strong pickle. So, I mean, it's good, but like in a small dose, I think it would have been, it's okay.
1: What kind of experience do you hope people have when they come here?
0: Just a fun experience, you know, bringing your friends, bring your family. I love when people bring people in and they're like, oh, I've been meaning to bring these, like my friends and family in. And when they come in and they try it and they go, oh, wow, this is so great. Like, I love it. Like seeing people, you know, bring in their friends. Like we have groups that come in and they make it like a monthly date night, or just like trying all the flavors together. And like, it's cool too. Like a lot of people like during the holidays and stuff, they've kind of made like traditions with us, like having like pints for Christmas morning, which is really cool to see that. So yeah, there's just a lot of cool things to see from it.
2: Never complain about a lot of ice cream. That's CBC's Mike Hargrave speaking with Maxine Stephan, the co-owner of Frost Ice Cream Company in Windsor. Mike, how did it taste?
1: I had the vanilla, very smooth, clean, lovely tasting vanilla. Highly recommend it.
2: Oh, that's a good description. Chocolate chip cookie dough, anything was my go-to. We are a couple minutes away from the national news. Peter Duck is here. Peter, do you want to share your favorite ice cream flavor first or after?
3: I'll say right now I really enjoy orange pineapple, but of the selections they have at this place, I looked at their July flavors. I'm curious about the watermelon basil. Was that it? Yeah. Interesting.
2: Yeah, that's worth a pint.
3: Yeah.
2: What do we got as headlines here, Peter?
3: Well, in the news, police have arrested a 35-year-old woman after a suspicious fire in Chatham. That happened early Tuesday morning at a vacant home on Park Street. The flames spread to two neighboring homes. There were four people sleeping in one of those houses. Everyone managed to get out safely. Two Ontario cabinet ministers are stepping down, including Tourism Minister Stan Cho, who has been in some controversy recently, as well as Neil Lumsden, who is getting out of provincial politics altogether. Chris?
2: All right. Thanks for that, Peter. The national news is coming up here. It's the end of a long week for folks here on Afternoon Drive because they've been dealing with me. I've been filling in for Matt Allen, but it's been such a pleasure. I want to thank Mike Hargraves for all he's done and Isha Bargova, who's also been helping produce the show as well. It's been a great week. Hope you enjoy the weekend if you can. Matt Allen, back next week for you.
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4: 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And on demand on CBC Listen. Your World Tonight is coming up next. Then, in half an hour, it's As It Happens.
6: Hello, I'm Neil Kirksall. First, they imposed sanctions on International Criminal Court judges. Now U.S. officials are threatening to dismantle the court. A former diplomat tells us that is appalling and says Canada needs to speak out.
7: We are throwing every single resource we can. We don't direct our police. We don't direct our firefighters. We're there to support them any which way we can.
8: Ontario's premier again defending his government's emergency response as wildfires force more evacuations. His province just one of those struggling against hundreds of rapidly spreading fires across the country. The heavy smoke drifting south now has President Donald Trump threatening higher tariffs

0: It's against Canada. This is Your World Tonight. I'm Salima Shivji. Also on the program.
1: Any judge and any God-fearing individual that loves this country should want to make sure that our elections are secure.
0: Donald Trump's Homeland Security chief issues new threats to state officials, comply with the president's desire to check voter rolls for non-citizens, or face possible prison time. It may feel like the new normal, but for a growing number of Canadians, the stress from this wildfire season is anything but routine. There are now about 900 active wildfires burning across the country, with dozens more added to the tally today alone. As politicians make big promises to help, crews and volunteers are working around the clock to contain the flames. Sheehan Desjardins is in northwestern Ontario, one of the region's hardest hit. She brings us more on the growing anxiety and what's next.
2: In a small Ontario community, residents are busy preparing as a wildfire looms just a few kilometers away.
3: The sprinkler there on top of it.
4: Yeah. Oh, if it helps, it's great.
2: John Kaserbrink has lived in Uppsala for more than two decades. His home, one of several now linked together by a hose that's supplying water to the sprinklers on their roofs. He's staying in Thunder Bay, but returned to check on his property while he can.
4: We find that worrying doesn't help. Be prepared and trust.
5: So the fire is 5 kilometers to the south. If you see those clouds over there, that's not cloud, that's smoke.
2: That fire grew significantly earlier this week, according to Fire Chief Doug Kaserbrink. There's no official evacuation order here, but people are advised to be ready. And Kaserbrink told everyone, if you don't need to be in Uppsala, leave.
5: We're an elderly community. Probably half of us are seniors. So I did have a large concern about how we were actually going to get the word out effectively and not have somebody forgotten.
2: He estimates about 80% of residents have left.
5: Fire is like so large that as a volunteer fire department that it's beyond our scope of fighting. So we bought a little bit of reprieve by this rain. And if we get more, we'll buy some more reprieve.
2: People like Henry Dufresne are not taking any chances, though. He's on his way out, pulling a trailer filled with belongings, traveling with two more groups of people.
6: I got a lot invested in campers, trucks, side-by-sides, trailers. Better to be safe than regret it tomorrow.
2: Others, like Matthew Schneider, decided to stay, for now at least.
7: Well, there's still buildings here that need to have sprinklers put on them. So we're just kind of here until we're absolutely forced to leave. So much of our life is still here. We're just trying to protect it. And so we're just going to stay here as long as we can.
2: But Zach Stubbington didn't have the luxury of time, forced to flee his home in Armstrong in the middle of the night with his wife, 2-year-old, 4-month-old, and their dog.
8: Thinking about what could happen and what might be left or what might not be left was hard and very challenging to just keep driving away.
2: Now stuck in limbo after staying in a friend's basement in Thunder Bay. They're driving about 25 hours south, jammed tight in an SUV.
8: It's still smoky there, but at least we'll have a lot more area for the kids and we'll be with my in-laws and the family. So.
2: A safe place to reset with still no idea what state his home is in or when they'll be returning. Sheehan Desjardins, CBC News, Thunder Bay.
0: Ontario's premier, meanwhile, is promising more money and more resources to help those affected and strengthen the province's wildfire response. Doug Ford also defended his government's handling of the crisis today amid criticism it hasn't done enough. Philip Lee Shannock reports.
9: We had to start knocking off people to prioritize kids. So some of the fathers aren't going to be able to go.
10: Derek Spence of Cat Lake First Nation says some hard decisions had to be made. With the fire bearing down on the community 180 kilometers northwest of Sioux Lookout.
9: We didn't have time to really plan for an evacuation because the fire moved towards us 50 kilometers in one afternoon.
10: Spence says many in the community of 600 will be relocated to Toronto.
11: My message to all those who've been forced to evacuate is very simple. Our government stands with you and will always have your backs.
10: Ontario Premier Doug Ford, meanwhile, disputes reports that his government didn't do enough to help people get to safety. He bristled at suggestions underfunding control.

0: attributed to the wildfire risk.
1: And it's inaccurate. It's untruthful. In a time of a crisis, all levels of government need to come together, no matter if you're opposition or not.
0: Ford promising more money and resources for the fight moving forward.
1: We're also strengthening our fleet of firefighting aircraft by investing $650 million to purchase 5 new helicopters and 6 new water bombers.
2: Nobody answered their cries.
0: Chief Helen Pavola of the Namagusasagingen First Nation, formerly known as Collins, says the 130 members of her community made it out on boats as they watched their homes burn.
2: We had no help. They had no help, and they had to do it on their own.
0: Those evacuees are now staying in hotels in Thunder Bay, 250 kilometers to the south. Mike Harris, Minister of Natural Resources, says the fire moved too quickly for help to arrive.
3: The important part to remember about the incident in Collins is that everyone got out safe.
0: Meanwhile, as evacuees wait to hear more about the fate of their homes, many are also monitoring the weather. There's rain in the forecast. But Doug Coulson of Environment Canada says that's a double-edged sword.
4: While the thunderstorm activity may bring some welcome rain to the area, they also have lightning associated with them, and that could generate some additional fires.
0: Almost 200 wildfires continue to burn in the province, already devastating an area larger than all of last year's fire season in total. Philip Leshanock, CBC News, Toronto.
5: Ontario isn't the only province dealing with wildfires. Nova Scotia has 4 active fires, the largest one burning just 100 kilometers east of Halifax. That fire has grown to around 1,700 hectares. Quebec, meanwhile, is dealing with 180 active fires, and firefighters from the U.S. and France are on their way to help there. Around 60 fires are burning in B.C., forcing more than 3,000 people from their homes. And in the Northwest Territories, firefighters are still working to contain fires burning just outside of Wrigley and Fort Simpson. U.S. President Donald Trump says he holds Canada responsible for the smoke billowing over the border. In a social media post, he says willful negligence is costing his country billions of dollars and Canada should foot the bill. Trump says he plans to discuss the issue with Prime Minister Mark Carney by phone today. But as Morgan Black explains, climate researchers say the claims about Canadian culpability are overblown.
6: And I guess there's like wildfire going on in Canada or something. So, yeah, you can honestly, you do notice it when you're out here, though. You can smell it.
7: Americans in cities like Washington, D.C. are feeling the impacts of Canadian wildfires.
8: It's just because it's so smoky. I don't like it.
9: I don't know. It's just very concerning.
7: So concerning for Donald Trump, he's now threatening to add the cost of the smoke pollution to U.S. tariffs on Canada. The U.S. president is joining other American politicians, blaming their poor air quality not just on Canadian wildfires, but on Canadian government inaction and poor forest maintenance.
10: My initial reaction is to throw my hands up and say, but.
7: Climate policy researcher Ryan Katz-Rosine is frustrated with what he's hearing from U.S. lawmakers. He notes Canada's boreal forest is a massive 1.3 billion acres. Much of it inaccessible to wildland firefighters.
10: So you're not going to be able to prescribe burn that.
7: He acknowledges Canada's response to those fires could improve, but he takes issue with something raised by U.S. lawmakers this week, arson.
10: The statistics just doesn't really point to that being a predominant cause of these fires.
7: And in Canada, Ontario Premier Doug Ford is rejecting how U.S. officials are framing this wildfire season without offering solutions.
1: Are good neighbors. If there's some politicians out there chirping away, well, maybe what you should do rather than complain is send support, send help.
11: This is what our summers are going to look like for the foreseeable future.
7: Environmental management and climate adaptation expert Ryan Ness says climate change is making wildfire seasons worse and worse. As for his thoughts on the U.S. claims,
11: it's largely not an informed perspective.
7: Back in Washington, Amy Brandwine would like to see everyone do more.
12: So, I mean, climate change, like, you know, it's not something I don't think anybody can deny at this point.
7: Prescribed burns, forest thinning, and a healthy bank of resources to fight wildfires are all essential. But Ness notes,
11: the best way to keep this problem from getting worse is to stop the source of the problem, which is climate change and global heating, which are setting the stage for more intense fires with more heat, more drought.
7: A call to action for governments on both

0: sides of the border. Morgan Black, CBC News, Edmonton.
1: Coming up, Britain gets its seventh prime minister in a decade this Monday. A look at the many challenges facing Andy Burnham, who today assumed official leadership of the Labour Party. And crunchy, green, and nasty. U.S. health officials trace a parasitic infection to iceberg lettuce supplied to Taco Bell restaurants. Later, we'll have this story.
2: Half a century ago, the Olympic flame was lit in Montreal, Canada's first time hosting an Olympic Games, remembered for ballooning costs, but also iconic star moments. I'm Alexander Silverman in Montreal. Later on Your World Tonight, the legacy of the 1976 Games and Canada's new push to host another Olympics.
1: Donald Trump's primetime speech last night failed to deliver the revelations that were promised. Instead, it was a rehash of familiar accusations of U.S. election fraud and foreign interference, with no new evidence to prove those claims. But as Paul Hunter reports, there are concerns the recycled rhetoric is a deliberate tactic to undermine the upcoming midterm elections.
3: The documents cover five major areas of concern.
4: Billed by the White House as a shocker, U.S. President Donald Trump's address from the Oval Office may have sounded alarming with his suggestions of voter fraud, conspiracy, and foreign meddling.
3: China carried out what is believed to be the largest compromise of election data in history, resulting in China's illicit acquisition of 220 million U.S. voter files.
4: And yet, no sooner had he finished speaking than critics underlined there wasn't much new or revelatory in his comments. Even China's alleged hacking of voter data is dismissed by critics as overstated.
5: He's literally off his rocker, and there's no other way to describe this.
4: One-time Democratic strategist James Carville seemed hardly able even to put into words his view of Trump's allegations.
5: The guy he's literally crazy. And he just rehashed everything. I have no idea what he was trying to accomplish.
4: And yet, also today, Trump's Secretary of Homeland Security picked up where Trump left off.
6: We've identified 250,000 non-citizens registered to vote in just four states.
4: Despite being unable to say how many of those actually voted, Mark Wayne Mullen said if any are found to have done so,
6: we will hunt you down and we will prosecute you.
4: Likewise, he added, any state election officials who now refuse federal directives to strengthen election security, if any voter fraud is discovered later,
6: then those individuals can also be held accountable by fines, by penalties, and even prison time.
7: Well, the only thing missing in Donald Trump's speech was tinfoil.
4: California Governor Gavin Newsom, a potential Democratic Party nominee for the White House in 2028, seemed to echo those who warn Trump is simply trying to create mistrust in the U.S. electoral system ahead of the coming midterm elections, as Trump's Republican Party struggles badly in pre-election polling.
7: Nothing about what you watched tonight, though, was real. It's make-believe. He wants to rig the election in 2026. He knows he's going to lose. He needs to rig the election before one vote was cast.
4: Where any of this leads is now effectively anyone's guess. As Trump himself posted on social media today, great reviews on speech last night. Big audience. Paul Hunter, CBC News, Washington.
1: U.S. health officials say they've traced the source of a parasite that sent thousands of people running for the bathroom. The culprit, a specific brand of lettuce served at certain Taco Bell locations. Those products have been pulled, and Canadian health officials say there's no sign the contamination has made its way north. Tashana Reed has the latest.
8: It was just like incessant diarrhea. So like very just like watery and like constant.
9: The U.S. Centers for Disease Control says it has found the source of the cyclosporiasis outbreak. Shredded iceberg lettuce from Mexico served at Taco Bell locations in five states. Indiana, Kentucky, West Virginia, Ohio, and the Center of

0: the largest number of cases, Michigan. There, more than 5,000 cases have been reported and over 100 people hospitalized. The symptoms, if untreated, can last for weeks. Gretchen Plouffe ended up in the ER with it.
1: It feels like your intestines are like really tight or like something is like seizing them.
0: Taco Bell says it pulled lettuce from all of its U.S. locations. An FDA investigation points to a single supplier, Taylor Farms. The U.S. company, with facilities across North America, including Canada, released a statement saying it is pulling all iceberg lettuce sourced in Mexico and added none of its branded salads or kits sold in stores are associated with the outbreak. Dr. Anisha Misra is the medical director of a lab at Ohio's Cleveland Clinic. They've been inundated with tests.
2: We typically had about 1 to 5 samples that would come in. Currently, we're getting over 200, sometimes up to 400 a day.
0: The gastrointestinal illness is caused by a parasite called Cyclospora, found in human feces. And health experts say this outbreak is likely much larger.
3: How many did we miss because they didn't present for care or get the right test or get the result reported?
0: Emily Jenkins is a professor of veterinary microbiology at the University of Saskatchewan.
3: So for every one case of Cyclospora that people might pick up in a person, there's probably about 50, at least 50 cases that weren't described or picked up.
0: Still, food experts in Canada say it is unlikely we will see links to this outbreak here. Lawrence Goodridge is a food microbiologist at the University of Guelph.
4: I don't think any of the contaminated lettuce has made it to Canada. If it had, we would have seen cases.
0: Goodridge says the next key step will be to figure out how the lettuce became infected in the first place.
4: Likely, I suspect it's due to contaminated irrigation water that somehow came into contact with human feces. You know, we'll have to wait and see what any investigation comes up with.
0: The Canadian Food Inspection Agency says there is no evidence that products implicated in this outbreak were distributed in Canada and says it's in close contact with the FDA as the investigation continues. Tashauna Reed, CBC News, Toronto.
5: An Ontario judge has declared a mistrial for billionaire Frank Stronach's sexual assault conviction. The auto parts magnate was found guilty last month for 2 separate incidents dating back several decades. Stronach's lawyer argued new information from one of the complainant's lawyers raises questions about her credibility. The lawyer says a civil trial claim contradicts her previous statement and testimony. Stronach remains convicted on a charge of indecent assault. Britain gets a new prime minister on Monday. MP Andy Burnham went from mayor of Greater Manchester to backbencher to prime minister in waiting in just a matter of weeks. Today, he was officially named leader of the Labour Party with overwhelming support.
6: I will be a pro-business leader of the Labour Party, as I was a pro-business mayor of Greater Manchester. We turn places round together, and that is the way we ran in Manchester, and we will take to the whole country.
5: As he moves from City Hall to Downing Street, critics are asking how his regional success can translate to the national stage. The CBC's Chris Brown has this profile from Manchester.
7: Andy Burnham's rise to the pinnacle of British politics has happened at breakneck speed.
8: I am going to break with the more of the same approach that has got us here.
7: Burnham used to be an MP, and he held multiple cabinet positions, but he's best known for the 3 terms he spent as the mayor of Greater Manchester. He's also been referred to, tongue-in-cheek, as the King of the North, a play on the Game of Thrones fantasy TV series involving a northern leader who challenges the establishment in the southern capital.
9: Everyone can feel that the country isn't where it should be. Tonight could, just could, be the turning point.
7: Burnham won a by-election to Parliament last month, immediately throwing down a challenge to Prime Minister Keir Starmer, who didn't put up a fight and resigned as leader of the Labour Party and Prime Minister.
10: If Andy Burnham becomes Prime Minister, you're going to see someone who can connect with people in that sort of grassroots way.
7: Canadian Duncan Iveson is the president of Manchester University, and he's worked closely with Andy Burnham.
10: The ability to listen, read a room, we'll see if he can do that on the national stage.

0: When Burnham was mayor, Manchester's economy outpaced the rest of the UK, including London. Digital and financial services helped drive that growth, and public transit improved. Mark Wrigley owns the upscale Atlas Bar on Deansgate in Manchester.
1: Lots of people have seen him say, it's not about politics so much, it's about the place. And that's certainly how I feel he's approached his mayoralty here.
0: Burnham has said he plans to move part of the Prime Minister's office up to Manchester, sort of a number 10 north. Still, with national politics, collaboration is harder and the demands heavier. Critics say Burnham's ideas have never faced harsh scrutiny. Laura Evans is a member of the Conservative Party, and she ran against him twice for mayor and lost.
2: You know, we have a lot of crime. We have a lot of issues here where people, you know, drugs. He hasn't improved the situation around homelessness.
0: Burnham is already being squeezed, needing to appease Labour MPs wanting big spending, nervous financial markets that want absolute fiscal discipline, and supporters that don't want tax hikes.
2: Where is the money going to come from for any of his new ideas?
0: Burnham has helped generate some good buzz about Manchester, but with only 3 years left before a mandatory general election, he'll have little time to prove whether the King of the North can truly fix what many feel is a broken kingdom. Chris Brown, CBC News, Manchester, England.
3: 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I'm Salima Shivji. You can hear Your World Tonight on the CBC News app or wherever you get your podcasts. Fifty years ago today, Montreal hosted Canada's first ever Summer Olympics. Those games are looked back on as both a display of athletic excellence and an example of how not to host a major international sporting event. As Alexander Silberman tells us, Canada's Olympic Committee is now testing the waters to see whether enough time has passed to give it another go.
4: At Montreal's Olympic Basin, hundreds of the world's top athletes are facing off in the Canoe Sprint World Cup, a storied venue still in use half a century after the opening of the 1976 Summer Games. Danita Fitzpatrick was one of the fans in the crowd.
5: The fact that this is still standing and is still a very useful and productive venue really does show that investment in sport has longevity.
4: The Olympics put the city on the world stage and added a landmark to Montreal's skyline, the Olympic Stadium, and star moments. Including Nadia Comaneci's first ever perfect 10 in gymnastics. Comaneci is returning for the anniversary celebrations.
6: The young generation realizes that there is no limit in what a city or they can do.
4: But the games are also remembered for troubled construction and ballooning costs. The Olympic Stadium with a faulty roof and a $1 billion price tag that took taxpayers three decades to pay off.
7: It was certainly a strong learning moment.
4: Simon-Pierre Lacasse is a history professor at Concordia University.
7: And I don't think that one would argue that there has been such a case of a mega project that has been so poorly managed afterwards.
4: The memories have made hosting another Olympics a political non-starter for many Montrealers. But Canada's Olympic Committee hopes public perception is shifting. It wants to bring back the Winter Games in the next decade. Andrew Baker is Chief External Affairs Officer.
8: So we really believe that when done right, the Games can leave a lasting positive impact on communities. And
4: the International Olympic Committee is now aiming for a more sustainable approach. Baker says a bid could involve several host cities teaming up.
8: We have the venue infrastructure existing that would allow us to really focus our energies on only having to build infrastructure that serves community needs.
4: Some former Olympians have other ideas. Bruce Kidd competed in track for Canada at the 1964 Summer Olympics and studied sport policy at the University of Toronto. He says Canada should hold off on a bid for now and invest in improved sports programs and facilities instead.
9: We've got to get the balance right. And at the moment, another Olympic bid would not do that.
4: Montreal's focus for now, a celebration of the past. Alexander Silberman, CBC News, Montreal.

0: A familiar voice to music fans, Natalie Maines, lead singer of The Chicks, with the band's 2006 hit, Not Ready to Make Nice. The American country trio is set to headline the Churchill Park Music Festival in St. John's tomorrow night. And it turns out they are ready to make nice with local musician Carla Pilgrim. She's going to be their opening act.
1: As soon as I heard that they were coming, I was like, it's mine. I'm having it. This is my opening act. I'm opening this show.
0: Pilgrim made it happen herself, reaching out to the festival promoter. And while she's opened for some popular acts before, landing this gig was a dream come true.
1: There's something different about getting to open for an act that I looked up to so much. Like, I mimicked them. I performed in tribute shows, Chicks tribute show. Like, I just would really love to just meet them and just tell them, you know, they've had such a huge impact on girls, young girls like me, who didn't have anyone around them that played the way that they play.
0: Pilgrim says being in her 40s has given her more confidence and a sense of deserving what she's achieved. We'll leave you tonight with one of the songs that's sure to be on her playlist tomorrow.

0: This is a CBC News update. I'm Peter Dock. Despite hopes the conditions would improve this afternoon, meteorologists say we will continue to see periods of poor air quality into the weekend. Environment Canada's orange air quality warning remains in effect. It's rated at 10+, otherwise known as very high risk. Meteorologist Jeff Colson says as long as wildfires burn and the wind blows our way, there won't be much relief. Saturday's possible thunderstorms may provide a bit of a break, but smoke is predicted to get worse again on Sunday. And three people are in critical condition after a fire this morning in London. Just after 10, fire crews were called to the two-story building at the corner of Dundas and Hewitt Streets in Old East Village. Deputy Fire Chief Gary Bridge says crews arrived to find flames and smoke pouring out of second-floor windows. He adds the building was the subject of fire code violations, and those are currently before the courts. London's police and the Ontario Fire Marshal's Office are both investigating this fire. Now, the Environment Canada weather forecast. Air quality health indexes for our listening area remain in the very high risk range tonight, and orange air quality warnings are still in place. We'll have smoke and increasing clouds, slight chance of a shower or thunderstorm, a low of 22 in Windsor, 20 in London. Tomorrow, mainly cloudy, a 70% chance of showers or thunderstorms in the afternoon. That will clear out the smoke for a bit. Gusty wind and a high of 29 in Windsor, 27 in London. Sunday, sunny with highs near 26 degrees.
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6: Hello, I'm Neil Kirksall.
7: Good evening, I'm Chris Howden. This is As It Happens. Tonight.
6: In a haze, a wildfire forced them to evacuate this week, and now members of White Sand First Nation are anxiously waiting to hear what's become of their community.
7: Trials and tribulations. The Trump administration takes aim at the International Criminal Court and a Canadian judge who works there. One of her friends says she's paying a professional and personal price for doing her job.
6: A guide through the fog of war. After his son died

0: Fighting for Ukraine, a New Brunswick man is launching an organization to help other families of foreign fighters who've been captured, killed, or have gone missing.
1: Crash and Burnham in the UK. Labour eagerly turns the page on the disastrous Keir Starmer era by confirming Andy Burnham as the new leader of the party and soon the country.
0: Biohazard, a technology reporter, embarks on an investigation of the author who published a biography of her that was written by AI, a book that is nothing more than a slap in the face.
1: And putting the rancid in entrancid, our guest was overwhelmed to finally see and smell an elusive monkey that lurks in Congolese rainforests, pursing its bright orange lips and emitting a unique and unavoidable odor. As it happens, the Friday edition, radio that does the funky monkey.

0: They left their homes in a great hurry, and now they're anxiously waiting to hear when they can return and what they're returning to. Hundreds of people have been displaced by the wildfires burning across northwestern Ontario, including more than 400 members of White Sand First Nation. The community began evacuating on Monday, and the evacuees didn't have a lot of time to prepare.
1: I had left prior to when the band actually made the emergency evacuation notice because I was afraid. And out of fear, I grabbed a bag, a set of clothes for all my kids. I grabbed my two cats and my dog, and out of fear, we didn't anticipate it to be this bad. And so I grabbed just, and we were scared, so I grabbed basically what we can grab in a bag, and that's what we left with.
0: White Sand First Nation evacuee Gina Dupuis speaking to reporters in Thunder Bay, Ontario. Lawrence Wankamish is the chief of White Sand First Nation. We reached him in Toronto.
2: Chief, I wonder what the latest is you're hearing from evacuees from White Sand First Nation. What are they telling you today?
3: They're saying that they want to return home and they want to protect their property. And they are getting anxious. Worried, and some of them getting a little bit angry, you know, frustrated, yeah.
2: What is causing that anger and frustration?
3: Well, the updates that we've been getting haven't been sufficient to allay the fears of our members. We just need more updates from the Ministry of Natural Resources to update us on where the fire is, how big the fire is, and you know, when can crews come in. Last I heard, there was 3 crews on the ground yesterday afternoon, but I haven't heard anything in the latest from yesterday's report from the MNRF.
2: Our CBC News colleagues in Thunder Bay, you know, have been speaking with evacuees from White Sand First Nation, and you know, they're talking about that they would much rather be where they were raised and try to help. But some have gone back. Are you hearing from them? I mean, how are they staying safe while trying to do what they can?
3: We haven't heard from them since they left yesterday, which wasn't. We didn't allow them to go out there. We had, worries about them to get in that kind of situation that fire might get closer to them and get burnt. You know, that was a big concern that we had as a band council.
2: We've heard, of course, that obviously the hotels are very busy. Does everyone, you know, I think there are close to 500 evacuees from your First Nation at this point. Do you know, does everyone have a place to stay?
3: Everybody is housed, accommodated. Most of our members are in Superior Inn in Thunder Bay, approximately 470. There are some that are housed at Lakehead University.
2: We're really seeing, you know, from the footage our colleagues have gathered, you know, people coming together to help each other, communities coming together, raising, you know, with getting anything that people might need, clothing, the basics. What is your sense of what people need

0: most right now?
1: Surely the clothing that there will be needing in the next, I'd say, next couple of weeks, I will figure, and I'm not sure what other needs they may need. Maybe just regular, like, hygienic products and stuff like that. And as far as I know, that's probably what's needed right now.
0: You're in Toronto. We're reaching you at the airport. You're heading home, but you were at the Assembly of First Nations gathering. We were speaking to National Chief Woodhouse Nipinak yesterday about how, of course, these fires were a big part of the conversations and at the top of the agenda. What is it like for you, though, Chief, to be far away, you know, on that important business, but to be far away while all of this is happening?
1: Well, you know, I would have liked to be at home and be with the people. And I know I've talked to Chief King also regarding that. And his people told him that he should stay there and try to work from there. And that's the same thing with me, trying to get some action from the provincial government, more or less, and from the federal government representatives that were there yesterday, which I haven't been getting any responses for help from the Minister Alti, Minister Gough Masti. I haven't heard anything from them, so I'm kind of disappointed, and I'm not reaching out to me and to the First Nation.
0: We know today Ontario's Premier Doug Ford is saying that the province is going to spend $650 million to buy 5 helicopters and 6 water bombers. He said this is the largest purchase of its kind in the province's history. "We will not put a price on the safety of our communities," is the quote he gave. I wonder what your response is to that investment.
1: Well, I think it's a little too late for that. I think it should have been done prior to even... not this year, but before, last couple of years. It's been, you know, the climate change has been getting worse over the years, last couple of years, and the government should have been acting on those, you know, things that need to be done in not only in our community, but everywhere, you know. And I know the chiefs in the assembly had voice that concern that we seem to be the last ones getting help, last ones to get informed on all sorts of activities of the governments.
0: What's the first thing you want to take care of once you get back home?
1: I just wanted to tell people that I'm going to be there and trying to support them in their own journeys. You know, like I said, a lot of them are angry, a lot of them are frustrated, you know, to let them know that I'm there to help them. I'm there to give them that support.
0: Chief, I appreciate this. Safe travels to you, and thank you so much for your time.
1: Okay, thank you.
2: We reached White Sand First Nation Chief Lawrence Wanakamich in Toronto.

0: A biography is usually written by someone who is fascinated by your life story and conducts hours of interviews, research, and fact-checking to ensure that it is told well. But in 2026, a biography is sometimes written by someone who has just learned your name, does no research, talks to no one, and publishes within days or hours of starting the process of writing it. Recently, New York Times technology reporter Kashmir Hill discovered that she was the subject of one of those second kinds of biographies. It didn't take long to figure out it had been written by AI. It was more complicated to track down and meet the people who had made it possible. We reached Kashmir Hill in New York.
1: Kashmir, how did you find out that your life story, or what was pretending to be your life story, was out there in the world?
2: I had been at an AI conference as a speaker there, and one of the other speakers who I just met apparently went looking to buy my book on Amazon and instead discovered this biography about me and texted me.

0: I was completely surprised, but as soon as I saw it, I thought, oh, that's an AI slop biography. I immediately clicked on the author's bio. It was a very generic bio about him. His name was John Crane Miller. It said he was a seasoned biographer and cultural analyst. And I noticed that he had written 10 biographies in the same week of other journalists. Yes, very prolific.
1: And who were the other journalists, did you say? Who were the other?
0: Yes, yeah. One of them was my Times colleague, Mike Isaac, the editor of Atlantic, Jeffrey Goldberg, CNN's Jake Tapper. So I was in, you know, heady company.
1: Incredible company. Bravo. Bravo to you. What an honor. So your editor said you need to read this and we'll pay for it. So you order it. And what are some of the things? What did you learn about your life?
0: You know, it read like ChatGPT. It was very, she's not, you know, a celebrity, yet her words have reached millions. It was a lot of, it's not this, it's that. Literally every paragraph had M dashes, usually many of them. And there was stuff that was just completely fabricated. I mean, it would make up anecdotes about my childhood, about my time in college. It was kind of like, some of it was very generic, like, oh, you know, even as a child, it was clear she was going to be a journalist because she was always asking why. And it's like, okay, that's every child.
1: But there was one statement, it's in the bio attached to this piece or you know, next to your byline. I mean, it's pretty complimentary. What does that line say? Your words.
0: Oh, it says that my sentences carry both weight and grace.
1: I mean, that's not so bad.
0: Yeah, which overall, I mean, it wasn't like a hit piece. It was, as many biographies tend to be, it was flattering. It was over the top flattering. Yeah. It was like, you know, this woman has redefined privacy in the digital age. So I asked Amazon, hey, tell me who wrote this. And they wouldn't tell me. Mm-hmm. And so I thought, well, maybe I should like file a lawsuit so I can find out who this person is. But there really wasn't anything to sue over. It wasn't defamatory. If anything, it was overly flattering.
1: So you tried to find this person. Whoever they are, whether that's their real name, I doubt it. But did you ever?
0: Yeah, I couldn't. You know, the person had this an author bio photo, which was a stock image that's been used all over the internet. There were no details about him in the biography. Amazon wouldn't give me his information. So what I did is left a review of the book. And I said, hey, you know, this book is about me. I would like to talk to the person who wrote it. Could you please reach out to me? And this actually caused the person to take down my biography as well as all the other books that they had published. They just like disappeared from the internet. And so I actually went out looking for somebody who's in this kind of specialty who writes books with AI. And I found a man named Bill Johns who has written over the course of a year more than 400 books using AI, and they're all for sale on Amazon.
1: And that part of your piece is so fascinating as well. He seems like such a character, willing to talk clearly. When you were interviewing him, meeting face to face, was there any, I don't know if remorse is the right word, or any sort of hesitation to do this?
0: For him, it was an experiment. He, you know, he's 70. He's retired. He used to work as a cybersecurity consultant. And he had a lot of time on his hands. And he'd been hearing a lot about the promise of AI and how it can make us so productive. And so he said he wanted to test it out. And he thought, I'll use it to try to write books.
1: And how much is he making?
0: So most months, and he showed me his Amazon reports, he sells a few hundred books. He makes $7 per book. He showed me his report from December, which was his biggest month. He sold more than 800 books and made $6,000. And he said, you know, it's nice. It's bar money.
1: Bar money. Yeah. But does he have any, but it's, he's not writing it. Does he have any, again, remorse about pretending that he wrote something, that he created something?
0: Yeah, I mean, he does tell Amazon when he uploads these books, there is a question that says, did you use AI to create this? And every time he says, yes, I used AI extensively. And Amazon doesn't tell you that when you buy one of his books. He didn't feel ashamed. Obviously, he was talking to me about it. I don't think he's proud of the books. Like, they get a lot of one-star reviews. One of the people who bought one of his books said it was the worst book they'd ever purchased in their life.

0: But I don't think he thinks they're horrible. He kind of told me that, everything that has ever been thought or said is on the internet, and he's drawing from that.
1: The quote, we all keep going back to it because it's so great that he gave you. Bill Johns said in your piece, quote, "Almost everyone I know says they want to write a book. It's a very romantic concept to sit down and toil page after page and paragraph after paragraph, but it doesn't make economic sense," unquote. What did you say to him when he said that?
0: I mean, I couldn't help but nod. Like, he's not wrong. The reason people write books, I think people sometimes want to make money, but usually it's because you have something in your head that you have to get out. That said, I think that's what people want to read. They want human thought and human creativity. And why buy a book written by ChatGPT when you can just talk to ChatGPT yourself? So I do think there is a deception that's happening here. I don't think the people that are buying books on Amazon, realize that people can just AI generate a book and put it there. If you're an author, you can basically file a complaint saying this impinges on my copyright, and that might work, it might not. But if you're a customer, if you're a buyer of one of these books and you buy a book from Amazon and it comes and it's a lot of, it's not this, it's this, a bunch of em dashes, if it's AI slop, you can say, "I want a refund," but you only have 7 days to do that.
1: Kashmir, good to speak with you. Thank you.
0: Thank you for having me on.
2: Kashmir Hill is a tech reporter for the New York Times. She's in New York. We contacted Amazon for comment. In a statement, a spokesperson said the company has content guidelines that govern which books can be listed for sale and that it promptly investigates any book when a concern is raised. The spokesperson added that Amazon removes books that do not adhere to these guidelines.

0: 1 month ago, he wasn't even in Parliament in the UK. Now Andy Burnham has been confirmed as the new leader of the Labour Party. Earlier today, the former mayor of Manchester was named the new leader after receiving the backing of hundreds of MPs and affiliated trade unions. The MP for Makerfield will be sworn in as Prime Minister on Monday, just weeks after Keir Starmer announced his resignation. Here's part of Andy Burnham's first speech as Labour leader for the record.
1: We are united, and we put the power that comes from that unity at the service of people and places who have been waiting too long for politics to let them hope again. And that's what we're going to do, everybody. We're going to give them hope back. I will work relentlessly to build a culture of one Labour team. Because change starts with us. We won't beat Britain's new right if we are consumed by infighting and pulling in different directions. That is, and always has been, an indulgence. And let's have the self-confidence to find common ground with other parties where we can. By seeking more consensus, we may just find the change we make is more lasting. If we don't have sufficient public control over the cost of the essentials, how can we have control over inflation, public spending, and the rest of the economy? The right used the phrase, take back control, but they are the ones who gave it away in the first place. And I want people to say once again that Labour are for us.
0: Andy Burnham, who will be the next Prime Minister of the UK, speaking after being named the new leader of the Labour Party earlier today.

It's extraordinarily elusive, which is pretty amazing considering its mouth is bright orange and its smell is absolutely terrible. The Liquelli, or the Colobus congoensis, is a newly discovered species of monkey that lives in remote forests in the Democratic Republic of Congo. Until now, the only record of this putrid mystery's existence was some blurry photos from nearly two decades ago. So researchers from the Lukuru Wildlife Research Foundation and Florida Atlantic University set out to track this fluorescent-mouthed monkey down and document it properly. Now they're sharing their findings in a new paper published in the journal PLOS ONE, which confirms that the Liquelli is in

0: fact, a new species. Junior Mboko is a Congolese conservation biologist and a PhD student at Florida Atlantic University. He's one of the authors on the paper. We reached him in Boca Raton, Florida.
1: Junior, you'd seen the photographs, and then you meet in person. You come face to face with one of these monkeys. Was it love at first sight?
2: Oh, no. It was just an amazing, feeling to go from the picture and actually be in front of these monkeys. It was just an amazing feeling.
1: You captured some video with the team. There's audio as part of that video. So I want to play a little bit of it for our listeners now. It's making a really interesting sound. What's going on there?
2: Yeah, usually when you come across this group, and when they haven't spotted you yet, they usually make sound, and we call this raw. These are raw sounds. So either they communicate to signal the other group that we are here, so make sure, or they are just signaling their territory. So this is kind of a way of communication.
1: Yeah. It's a bit of a roar. Yeah, there's a bit. It's a low sound. It's very interesting to watch. Describe for our listeners as well what they look like, because obviously that's a big part of this discovery and this story.
2: Yes, Liquidi has a very striking feature that anyone, if you are in the Lomami National Park, if someone tells you, okay, go in the forest, anytime you see a monkey that has this orange cream pigmentation around the mouth, okay, you have seen Liquidi. So this is like the first striking feature we can always describe to any layman. And besides that, you also have this whole body is covered with this dark fur.
1: It's very dark. Yeah, I could almost, I barely could see the one monkey's eyes in that video.
2: Exactly. So it has this, the whole coat is really black. And also, if you look very specifically in the back, down the tail, which is not seen on most of our pictures, there is this white patch right below the tail.
1: How would you describe their vibes, their temperament? Are these shy creatures, aggressive? What did you see?
2: Liquidi typically is shy. They are what we call elusive, and they're also rare. And the funny thing with Liquidi, which is different from the other sepatric monkeys or the monkey we found in the same portion of forest they live in, is that anytime you come across Liquidi, they tend to go higher in the canopy, which is kind of different from other species. They flee right away. They go high in the canopy, and they can stay there for hours. I remember the first time I came across the group, I was just like, okay, here I'm in front of these guys, and we kept staring at each other. They saw where I was, and they couldn't look away from where I was. And I kept like taking pictures and pictures and pictures. And they were like, okay, do your stuff, take your pictures. We are here for you. And until we got tired and left. The group was like, I think we have to go. We have to camp. We are deep in the forest. They're just like, we have to go. And we left them there.
1: Oh, there's been a lot of discussion, Junior, about how these monkeys smell. How do they smell?
2: Just in general, colobus, they do smell. And if they put you, we put you in a room and we say, okay, you have the sense of how the room smells, and we bring the Liquidi, you definitely notice that, there is an unusual or an additional smell that I didn't have 2 minutes ago. So it's just a smell,
1: Does it compare to anything else you've ever smelled before?
2: That's why, this is one of the things I need to do, like several times I need to like smell and try to match with something I have. But for the moment, I wouldn't say it matches something, but I just know it has a strong smell.
1: Strong smell, distinct. If a Liquidi came into the room, you'd know it.
2: You will know it. You're definitely not like, there's something here. Yeah.
1: They announce themselves in many ways. If it's not the orange lips or the growl, It's going to be the smell. Okay, noted.
2: The smell,
1: noted. Exactly. You, in the paper, you and your colleagues also talk about the risks that the Liquidi are facing. What kinds of issues are most pressing?
2: Yeah, the most pressing issues are actually two. The main one being hunting for bushmeat, because remember, we have villages around the Lomami National Park, and these people are accustomed to eat what we call bushmeat, and this is a source for them to

acquire protein. So they're really used to eat bushmeat. And one of the things is that they do hunt. The good thing is that Lomami National Park is legally protected, but we still have some people that they can sneak in and try to kill monkeys in the park. And this is like a huge problem. And this is not just

0: is now confirming the existence of the Likwele, that it's a new species, but locals, they've had a name, Likwele, for these creatures for quite some time. What do you hope to learn about them next?
1: Yeah, we have these 114 observations, and we've never came across the baby Likwele, no. And we have juveniles, young Likwele, but a baby like 2 weeks, 1 month, we haven't seen. And this has been like a puzzle for us, like what is happening? Because all other monkeys around, we see their babies when they jump from branch to branch, we see if it's like clinging, but the Likwele, not yet.
0: Well, Junior, you have to get back in touch when you do, but I'm really glad we could speak today. Thank you.
1: Yeah, thank you so much.
2: Junior Omboko is a PhD student at Florida Atlantic University. We reached him in Boca Raton, Florida.

0: From the White Album, this is The Beatles with Everybody's Got Something to Hide Except for Me and My Monkey.
1: We are going to pause for just a moment now when, as it happens, returns. The Trump administration is making it clear it intends to dismantle the International Criminal Court. Our guest tells us American sanctions have already dismantled the life of a Canadian ICC judge.
0: And he could tell you stories that would curl your rock. The late Don Duguid wasn't just a legendary curler, he was a legendary curling analyst as well. Stay tuned. I'm Chris Howden.
1: And I'm Neil Kirksall.

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1: Hi, I'm Matt Allen, your host of Afternoon Drive. 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
2: this is not about the individual perpetrator. This is about affirming that the lives lost mattered.
1: An alleged Windsor killer is now identified after a string of mysterious murders in the 80s and 90s. 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
3: With one single press, buttons allow you to exert your will upon the world. 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
4: From CBC News, the world this hour, I'm Albert Della Talla. Ontario has issued yet another evacuation order for an area in the province's northwest. Nearly 200 wildfires have forced thousands of people to flee their communities. Officials insist they are doing their best to respond to fires they say are unlike any they've seen before. Michelle Song reports from Thunder Bay.
5: Our government stands with you.
6: Ontario Premier Doug Ford says 150 fire crews are on the ground trying to contain the fires burning. At least 10 communities have already been evacuated and more are under watch. The Premier insists all resources are being used.
5: We will not put a price on the safety of our communities. And I mean it when I say that we will spare no expense.
6: Zach Stubbington escaped the fires in his home in Armstrong, Ontario, packing only the essentials for his young children, fleeing to Thunder Bay, one of several cities hosting evacuees.
7: It was a long drive, trying not to think about what we forgot and what we should have grabbed and trying not to remember.

0: remember everything that could be gone.
1: Officials say the fires are moving quickly. The premier will be coming to Thunder Bay Saturday. Michelle Song, CBC News, Thunder Bay, Ontario.
2: An out-of-control wildfire on Nova Scotia's eastern shore has jumped in size. The province says it now covers 1,700 hectares, five times larger than it was yesterday night. Jim Rutterham is the director of wildfire management with the Department of Natural Resources.
3: We see rain on the forecast for Sunday, and I'm really hoping it comes. Today, the crews are making some good headway. If they can make it through the day and continue with this progress tomorrow, and then the rain comes Sunday, I'll be very, very happy. So it's all up to the weather gods at this point.
2: Officials say fires across the province are being started both by lightning and humans. Quebec's wildland firefighters are getting some help from the U.S. and France. The Provincial Wildfire Management Agency says firefighters from Maine, New Hampshire, and Connecticut will start arriving today, while more than 40 French firefighters are set to arrive tomorrow. There are currently 180 forest fires burning in Quebec. Canada's Justice Minister is ordering a new trial for a Quebec man convicted of four murders in the 1990s. Sean Fraser says he found reasonable grounds to believe there may have been a miscarriage of justice. Paula Diane Perez has more.
4: Daniel Jolivet welcomed the news with tears in his eyes. He served 33 years in prison for the shooting deaths of two men and two women in Brossard. He has always maintained his innocence. Now he says a new trial would give him a chance to prove to the court and to society as a whole that he didn't commit the murders he was found guilty of.
5: It means freedom. It means finally, I got what I wanted.
4: It was Jolivet who applied for a conviction review. The federal justice minister says that during that review process, new information was discovered, which was not known to the courts during the initial trial and the appeal. The ministry notes that is not a decision about Jolivet's guilt or innocence. Now, Quebec's Crown Prosecution Service will analyze the evidence to determine whether a new trial is in the public interest. The Crown says that Jolivet once again benefits from the presumption of innocence regarding the alleged offenses. Paulette Diane Perez, CBC News, Montreal.
2: The lawyer for Frank Stronach says a judge has declared a mistrial in one of the convictions he received last month. The billionaire businessman was found guilty on one count of indecent assault and one count of sexual assault. His attorney says the judge granted a rare post-conviction mistrial after she presented emails that were inconsistent with a testimony given by one of the complainants. Governor General Louise Arbour participated in a ceremony at the National War Memorial today, marking the 100th anniversary of the Royal Canadian Legion. Since 1926, the Legion has supported veterans and their families. This year, it's offering free membership to anyone who wishes to join, adding 100,000 new members so far. And that is your World This Hour. For CBC News, I'm Albert Della Tala.
6: Now, the Environment Canada weather forecast. Air quality health indexes for our listening area remain in the very high risk range tonight, and orange air quality warnings are still in place. We'll have smoke and increasing clouds, slight chance of a shower or thunderstorm, a low of 22 in Windsor, 20 in London. Tomorrow, mainly cloudy, a 70% chance of showers or thunderstorms in the afternoon. That will clear out the smoke for a bit. Gusty wind and a high of 29 in Windsor, 27 in London. Sunday, sunny with highs near 26 degrees.
7: 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I'm Neil Kirksall.
8: And I'm Chris Howden. This is As It Happens, the Friday edition, part two. Coming up.
7: A fighting chance. After his son was killed fighting for Ukraine, a New Brunswick father spent months trying to find out what happened. 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

0: failed to prosecute the gravest of offenses, including war crimes and crimes against humanity. But this week, the court itself was under scrutiny, and U.S. Secretary of State Marco Rubio threatened to dismantle it, quote, brick by brick.
1: Halfway across the world, there's an institution that calls itself the International Criminal Court. Maybe you've heard of it. Maybe you haven't. But chances are you don't know the names of its judges, of its prosecutors, or its president. And you shouldn't have to. But as we speak, the ICC and its friends are waging a war against our country, not with bullets or missiles, but with statutes and compacts and the force of so-called international law.
0: For Sabina Nolka, the threat to the ICC is professional and personal. Ms. Nolka is Canada's former ambassador to the Netherlands, which also made her our representative to the ICC. Ms. Nolka is also a friend of ICC Judge Kimberly Prost, who, along with two colleagues, is suing the White House after the administration imposed sanctions on them personally. Sanctions, they say, limit their ability to do their jobs. We reached Sabina Nolka in Ottawa.
2: Sabina Nolka, is the ICC waging a war against the U.S.?
3: That's absolutely nonsense. The ICC was created to essentially provide a deterrence factor against the commission of atrocity crimes. The United States has absolutely nothing to fear if they do not engage in such crimes on the territory of a state party.
2: Why do you think he's doing this now?
3: I think Secretary Rubio is very keen on supporting any whim of President Trump's and be seen to be doing that. And essentially by stirring up those fears, he retroactively justifies the president's very capricious imposition of sanctions against members of the International Criminal Court, judges, prosecutors, and staffers.
2: What have those sanctions meant for those judges, in particular, your friend, Judge Kimberly Prost?
3: Well, what they have meant, I mean, somebody referred to it as a financial death penalty. It essentially means that they cannot bank through any kind of a banking system that engages U.S. jurisdiction, which includes all the major credit cards, for example. They cannot use a MasterCard or Visa or Amex. Their assets, if they had any assets residing in the United States, have been essentially frozen. They cannot use tech platforms such as Google Maps. They don't have access to Gmail, to using certain sat-nav systems. So it's essentially being cut off from the kind of digital and financial network that we are taking for granted. It also includes a travel ban. And of course, ICC judges are very sought after speakers, particularly at law schools. They cannot take advantage of any such opportunities in the United States to, you know, speak the truth about the court. And then finally, the impact of it, of course, is that it attacks the very foundation of judicial independence. It is seeking to chill the court into not exercising its functions in such a manner as the United States might not approve.
2: The Canadian government has not said anything publicly in support of Judge Prost. If you were still in that line of work advising Canadian officials, advising the government, what would you suggest it do?
3: Well, I mean, there are a number of options that we can exercise. Number one, we can just simply speak out. The prime minister or the minister can make a statement condemning these sanctions. And we have done that in the past when other countries have taken measures we don't agree with or that either affect the interests of Canadian nationals or that we consider to be inconsistent with international law. So that's the first option. The second option would be to seek if we could get status to intervene in the court action, to make the position clear that these sanctions are inconsistent with how Canada perceives the rule of law and how necessary it is for states to protect international institutions and international law. That, of course, is a very strong option. But in this particular case, and I think given the evident efforts by the Trump administration to not only not cooperate with the court, but to undermine its very existence and its operations, I think that would be a measure that should be contemplated.

0: And if they don't do any of those things, what is the impact of that?
1: Well, the impact of that is that when we stand up elsewhere and saying we're strong supporters of the rule of law, or we're a strong supporter of the International Criminal Court, people say, okay, that's nice to say, but what are you doing about it? I recall back in, I think it was 2016, there were a number of African states that threatened to withdraw from the ICC, which was a matter that concerned the government of the day a great deal. And I recommended that minister, then Foreign Minister Dion, might want to travel to The Hague and speak at the court to show our support for it. And he did so. I mean, you can't just talk the talk, but you have to walk the walk as well. And sometimes walking the walk means actually saying something.
0: Could these conversations be happening behind the scenes that we're not aware of? Or do you think this is taking a backseat because of a focus on trade negotiations or other parts of the relationship with the U.S.?
1: Yeah, I mean, they could be happening. You know, I know officials traveled to The Hague not too long ago, so there may be conversations happening in the back rooms that we're not aware of. And in fact, I mean, I was a practitioner of diplomacy for almost three decades, and sometimes quiet diplomacy is by far the more effective route. But in this particular case, when, you know, we have agreed to promote and protect the rule of law and the rule of international justice, to do it just quietly, I think, is not doing a solid service to the interests that we're claiming to be protecting.
0: And just finally, Sabina, having done this work personally, how do you feel that this kind of work, this institution, is being threatened so directly in this way?
1: Well, with respect to the United States, this is not new. I mean, George Bush did it in 2003, 2004. He created a series of agreements for states to sign with the United States that would say, we will never, ever, ever hand over an American to the ICC, essentially. Then under Obama, they cooperated a little bit more. So it's always been a bit of a yo-yo thing. So you kind of expect it, although not to the level that we have just seen it. With regard to Canada, I'm disappointed. I think that's a diplomat's way of saying I'm a bit appalled, frankly, that we're not speaking out more forcefully to protect the interests of the court.
0: Sabina Noka, I appreciate this. Thank you.
1: You're very welcome. Thanks for having me on.
2: Sabina Noka is a former Canadian ambassador to the Netherlands and to the courts in The Hague. She's also a friend of the International Criminal Court judge, Kimberly Prost. We reached her in Ottawa.

quick update now. Last month, an Ontario Superior Court judge convicted billionaire Frank Stronach on two counts of sexual offenses dating back decades. Now, that judge has declared a mistrial on one of those counts. Frank Stronach founded the auto parts giant Magna International. He had pleaded not guilty to 12 charges from 7 complainants before his trial wrapped up last month. Now, Mr. Stronach's lawyer says she presented the judge with emails from an accuser's lawyer, and the judge agreed that the emails were inconsistent with that accuser's testimony in Mr. Stronach's criminal trial. It's rare for a judge to declare a mistrial after a conviction. Mr. Stronach will still be sentenced for a separate conviction for indecent assault. That sentencing is scheduled for September.

A New Brunswick father is hoping to shoulder some of the burden for grieving families like his own. Mark Mazurow's son, Patrick, was killed in September while fighting for Ukraine as a foreign volunteer. But officially, Patrick Mazurow is still listed as missing in action. His remains have yet to be recovered. And if it hadn't been for the efforts of Mr. Mazurow and his wife, Patrick's family and friends might not even be sure that he'd been killed, let alone where and when it happened or how. Now Mark Mazurow has launched an organization called the

0: International League of POW/MIA Families of the War in Ukraine. We reached him in Inkerman, New Brunswick.
1: Mark, how did you and your wife first get the news that something had happened to Patrick?
2: To a brother, a farm off Patrick. I got a little text at about 5:30 in the morning, saying that he was a friend of Patrick fighting along him,
1: mm-hmm.
2: and if I had time to talk, and I know that's the message I didn't want to receive from somebody else.
1: You knew it right away.
2: I knew something was bad.
1: If his fellow soldier had not texted you, you would not know what had happened. Is that right?
2: Not at the time, no.
1: And after you found that out, then what kind of help did you get from Canadian and Ukrainian officials?
2: The military attaché from the Ukraine embassy called us 3 weeks after the incident to give us the news and how to proceed. Global Affair, they sent us an email confirming the missing in action a week after Pat. Mm-hmm. After a week after that, we got the news. Since that, it's a complicated process on the Ukrainian side. Canadian government cannot do much.
1: Mm-hmm.
2: They can go to their channel. It's pretty much the same answer as Ukrainian are giving us. And it's still the same as up to date that Patrick is missing in action. They cannot even confirm his death or anything.
1: What does that do to you and your wife? I mean, grief is so difficult and individual, and so how do you even grieve? Can you when
2: grieve. You can't. I don't even got a death certificate for my son. I talked to a Canadian family. Their son passed in June, if I'm not mistaken, and they received their body last Friday.
1: Mm-hmm.
2: We're supposed to get in touch whenever she feels that she is ready. I'm not here to push any family to do anything that they don't feel comfortable with. But I'm glad for them that they received their son's body. So they're preparing funeral.
1: You founded this organization, as our listeners heard, to try to help other grieving families, those who are experiencing what you and your wife are experiencing. What do you hope it will be able to do eventually?
2: I'm trying, first of all, that organization is help to guide them. There's a lot of work that the family need to do. There's a process to it. I got a few contacts in Ukraine. I can find them a lawyer, which they will need. Those kids sign a contract when they're out there. Just before they go, they give them a Ukrainian passport. At that point, the Canadian government and laws are not applied.
1: Mm-hmm.
2: Ukraine is calling the shot. So I needed a Ukrainian lawyer to go through the whole process, which I got. When it first happened, they told us that the incident report should take about 2 months or 9 months on the road. We don't got an official report yet. And what's going to be on it, lots of it is going to be military classified. We did lots of research on our own. I understand not all the families is going to have the energy and patience to go through this. Is the answer at the end of the day, it's not knowing, and that's not fair that the families are left in that situation on their own. That's why we decided to create this organization, is to guide them and add more support and bring their loved one back home with dignity.
1: I want to ask you about Patrick. What do you want our listeners to know about why he decided to risk his country risk his life, rather, for another country?
2: Patrick has a golden heart. Patrick would have seen old people trying to cross the road and having a hard time. He would have stopped and helped them out. He was that kind of person. He followed that war since 2014. At a young age, he was telling us how it was unfair and those people needed help. But we never thought he would make that huge of a step. When he left, he didn't tell us the truth, that's for sure. It was supposed to be a 2 week vacation in London, UK. It was a snowstorm the first day. He ended up missing his flight. So I'm the one who paid for his ticket to go on vacation, which I realized on this.

0: center, and I'm enrolling for a 3 years term, but I can do 6 months minimum and come back home. So I'll do 6 months, and yeah, there was no way of having his mind changed to go there. People needed help, and that's all he had in mind.
1: Did you speak with him again after that phone call?
0: Yeah, we talk often. I was at work in Ontario at the time. My wife talked with him more often than me, but whenever time allowed, we were the three of us on the phone, just FaceTiming.
1: How did he sound?
0: He sounded happier.
1: I'm so sorry, Mark.
0: I've never seen Patrick so happy in my life.
1: For if there are officials listening, Mark, what do you want them to know about, you know, what it would mean for you and your wife if you could have what other families have been given and have your son's remains returned?
0: It would mean the world to us. It's not just us. Like, my mom's over 85. Father-in-law's up and down. Same with the mother-in-law. They've all got 10 years to go. Even just a funeral for them would be great.
1: So they can say goodbye?
0: Yeah.
1: You have a lot on your shoulders, you and your wife, Mark. Do you have people to lean on as well? You're trying to help other families, as we've said, but what about you guys?
0: Not as much as we need, that's for sure. It's staggering what we're doing. We're overwhelmed. There's so much need out there. But every family that we help is such a boost for us. Hopefully help's going to come. I met two people from Ottawa who came down that's going to help us quite a bit. We got a great lawyer in Toronto. But we need way more than that, too.
1: I hope you get the answers and the help. Mark, I appreciate this. I know it's not easy, but I know that it's important for you to keep talking about it. So thank you.
0: Thanks to you for putting that.
1: You take care. Thank you.
0: Sorry.
1: No, sorry. It's okay. Thank you
0: very much.
2: Mark Mazurel is the founder of the International League of POW MIA Families of the War in Ukraine. We reached him in Inkerman, New Brunswick.

0: To say that Don Duguid loved curling is an understatement. His passion and talent for the game led him to two world titles with Canada's national team. And when he retired from curling, he didn't actually retire from curling. He went on to become an internationally respected analyst and commentator for the CBC and NBC. Mr. Duguid died this week at the age of 90. If you've watched curling over the past three decades, you've heard him. And even if you've watched with the sound off, you've seen his influence. He's credited with a method of delivering the rock known as the Manitoba Tuck. In 2014, when Canada's Sports Hall of Fame mounted a special exhibit on curling, Don Duguid said his inspiration for that technique was entirely spontaneous.
1: When I was very young, and my father was an ice maker, and I used to help him, and whenever there's an open sheet, I used to go out and practice. But being tiny, and I'm still not very big, but I had trouble getting down the ice, and there's no such thing as sliders or curling shoes or anything. So I had to get up on my toes so to lift the friction a little easier, and that's how I started throwing the rock on my toe, and I perfected it. It took me about 4 years to perfect it. But now you look at some of the young kids that are coming out of school, and they're still tuck sliding, so it's great.
2: When you first started competing, did you have any idea that curling would become your life's work?

0: Well, there, you know, in Winnipeg, we have 23 curling rinks. Mm-hmm. That's a lot of curling. Very popular because your parents curled. They took you to the curling club and then just went on and on and on. But to get to this stage where now we got curling in the Olympics and the Brier, it's just growing in leaps and bounds.
1: What stands out for you from your competitive career?
0: One of the highlights of our career was in 1771 when we went to the World Championship and we went through undefeated in 70, and then we went back in 71 and went through undefeated again. So I said to myself, I don't think things will get any better than this, so I think I'll retire.
1: And after you retired, you went on to a brilliant career in broadcasting, 40 years. What was it like at the beginning when it came to covering a curling game versus now?
0: We developed a lot of things like miking the curlers, which right. was great because now the viewers could listen to what the skips were calling as sure. far as strategy. And then we had the telestrator and even the ice they made that in those days were just outstanding. So it made for better shot making, better curlers. And the audiences on CBC were just amazing. One year we outdrew the Masters Golf Tournament. For a Brier final, that is something. You know, it's just a great sport to cover. You can leave and go get your sandwich from the fridge and come back, and you haven't missed anything.
1: How has the game changed?
0: Well, the game has changed now. You got really high performance curlers. You know, now they're into lasers, and they've got monitors on your heart, and you know, it's just unbelievable what they're doing now, and it's making for better curlers, better shot making, and more younger people are getting into the game now, which is really a necessity for Canada because now European countries, Asian countries are getting involved. They want to win the Olympic gold. They want to get funded. They want to win the world championships. So they're coming after Canada, but I don't think they'll catch us.
2: World champion curler and curling analyst Don Duguid speaking to the CBC's Doug Dirks in 2014. Mr. Duguid died this week. He was 90 years old. Now, here are the weaker-thans with Tournament of Hearts.

0: The Weaker Thans with Tournament of Hearts, and that will take us to the end of As It Happens for this Friday, July 17th.
1: As It Happens was produced this week by Leila Aouma, Leslie Amundson, Cassie Argau, Nishat Chowdhury, Livia Dyring, Sheena Goodyear,
0: Chris Harbord, Sarah Jackson, Kevin Robertson, Chloe Schatz-Hilkes, and Chris Trowbridge.
1: Reynold Gonzalez is our technician. Devin Nguyen is our director. Lisa Brin-Rundle and my co-host Chris Howden are our writers. Morgan Passy was our senior producer this week. And the executive producer of As It Happens is Austin Webb.
0: We'd also like to thank some other people who helped us out this week. Allison Dempster in Calgary, Patrick Connolly in Edmonton, Mary Catherine McIntosh in Halifax, Susan McKenzie in Montreal, Philip Drost in St. John, Emma Godmere in Ottawa, Emma Smith, Brandy Wykley, Luke Williams, and Kate Zeman in Toronto, Anne Penman in Vancouver, and Suzanne Dufresne in Winnipeg. I'm Chris Howden. As It Happens, we'll be back on Monday.
1: And I'm Neil Kirksall. 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
1: Look, Christopher Nolan makes movies on a grand scale. There are not a lot of directors who are household names the way that he is. And yet, his adaptation of The Odyssey is the grandest thing that we have seen from him. It opens in theaters today. It's full of gigantic stars, but does it measure up? I'm Alameen Abdul Mahmoud. This is Commotion. Rad Simon plays here. Hannah Flint is here. David Ehrlich is here. Hello to all of you.
2: Hello.
1: How's it going, everybody?
3: Hello.
1: Guys,
4: doing great.
1: Get in the boat. We've got a lot of stuff to do. Okay,
4: we got
1: a real big journey to go on. Okay, so I saw the movie last night. I just wanted to be real transparent here. It is difficult to convey in words, you know, just how epic of a scale this movie is. But we will let the trailer do some of that work.
5: You gods don't speak in ways we understand.
6: Who doesn't understand pain? Of blood. The gods told you.
5: Then I defy the gods.
1: I just love Zendaya in that role, by the way, just going like, you guys don't understand all the messages we've been sending you, which is just like the thing that she keeps doing over and over again in the movie. The Odyssey was written by Homer nearly 3,000 years ago. I'm here to tell you it will be difficult for me to spoil a story that is that old. That's just not a thing that we can do. However, what I'm going to try to do is try to summarize the story in like less than 30 seconds, just so we're all kind of quickly caught up and everybody listening is like, okay, I have some footing here. And so the Odyssey is a story of Odysseus. He's the king of Ithaca. He's been away. He's been away for some time because he's been fighting in the Trojan Wars. And then the Trojan Wars are over. Thank God. Thanks to Odysseus for actually, you know, helping manage to end these wars. However, he's got to get back. He's got to get back to Ithaca because his wife has been without him for some time, his wife Penelope, and she's trying to fend off all these suitors who are like, we think your husband's dead. He's been away for quite some time. Meanwhile, his son Telemachus is like, you know what? I got to go. I think my dad's alive. I got to go figure out exactly the thing that has happened to him. That is roughly the story of the Odyssey, because a few things happen to Odysseus on the way that delay him, shall we say. And the last thing I'll say is that, like, anytime you see a narrative of a homecoming, a hero who leaves home, even though they don't really want to leave home, and they get into some trials and tribulations, and then they come back, we're all doing iterations of the Odyssey. We've been doing that for some time. Moana is the Odyssey, but also in Hawaii. You know what I mean? Okay, so anyway.
3: Homeward Bound.
1: Exactly.
2: Finding Nemo.
1: Exactly. It's all the Odyssey.
4: All the most important ones.
1: With Moana, and that's it. That's exactly right. So all of this to say, there are a lot of expectations because, like, this is a foundational text of Western canon, Rad. You are an OG fan of the Odyssey. You literally named your daughter Penelope. Tell me about the expectations you had for this movie. Did it measure up to it?
2: You know, funny thing is, I didn't have the highest expectations for this movie. Like, let me qualify that. I mean, like, of course, in my household, we were very excited for this movie because of the Penelope factor. Yes, yeah. We did literally name her after this book that I fell in love with, or specifically this character who I fell in love with when I read the picture book version of The Odyssey in the eighth grade. I was like, amazing. I'm going to name my daughter Penelope, and that happened. Yeah. So we were very excited because Anne Hathaway, who we love in our house, is playing Penelope. That was it. But in terms of the movie, like, look, I wasn't as excited because I'm not the biggest Christopher Nolan fan, right? Yeah. You know, like, he's not a PTA in my mind, right? And so, and then
1: Paul Thomas Anderson, for those who don't exist in the film world all the time, but yes,
2: And on top of that, like, you know, Nolan adapting The Odyssey, I'm like, get a load of this guy, right? Like, he's gonna adapt, like, you know, how
1: there's
2: old?
1: A hubris in that,
2: yeah, there's a hubris in that. I mean, you know how long The Odyssey is, like, you know, that a lot of this movie is Penelope knitting, like, you know, like, it's like, it's not exactly like a story that that is easily, you know, can contained within a 3-hour movie without that kind of wear. And, you know, watching the movie, it's certainly, you do feel that journey. You do feel the wear and tear, especially in the first 2 hours, and the redundancy of, like, kind of like, you know, the Odysseus and his men going from one obstacle to another in a way that's still beautiful to look at, in a way that still has this cumulative emotional force that then builds up to this final act, where then that's when it really blew me away. So when you finally get to the end of this movie, it really did actually surpass any expectations that I had. And I feel like, hey, I want to steal a pun from one of the headlines. Christopher

0: Nolan hit a homer.
1: Boo.
2: I'll tell you this.
3: That's all the time I have.
2: I don't think I exhaled in the last 45 minutes. That's how in it I was in this movie. But we'll get to that in a moment. I think there's a moment for me, David, where I was sitting down in the theater and going, oh, I didn't realize that Christopher Nolan has just been making The Odyssey for the last 15 years or so. And then you get to him actually making The Odyssey. And you're like, oh, he did it in Interstellar. And he did it a little bit in Inception. And he did it, you know, like he's kind of kept on returning to this before literally making The Odyssey. I know you had some doubts walking into the theater, David. Tell me about whether your doubts were erased.
3: Yeah, I mean, not to echo too exactly what Rad was saying, but I came into it with somewhat similar reservations. I mean, I think it's interesting the way you just framed it, because yes, on the one hand, Christopher Nolan has been making some version and telling some version of the story throughout his entire career. But on the other hand, he is modern cinema's sort of reigning rationalist. I mean, even in his most far-fetched movies like Interstellar and, to I guess a lesser extent, The Prestige, there is a real scientific ethos behind them. And so the idea of him tackling a fundamentally supernatural story that hinges on gods and monsters made me a little bit nervous about his approach. And I was also, and I know I'm in the minority on this, but as someone who does generally find Christopher Nolan fascinating, I was a little bit frustrated with Oppenheimer, a very successful movie by any metric, but I found that the film struggled with the interiority of the Robert Oppenheimer character. I think it's a very complicated man, which is the exact words that Emily Wilson uses in her translation of The Odyssey to introduce Odysseus.
2: Yes.
3: And I worried that in a story like The Odyssey, which is a lot more action driven and externalized, that complication might be lost. And so I was very pleasantly surprised, like Rad, that the movie, to my mind, does a much better job of finding the humanity in this person for all of his complications than Nolan has done in the past. And I think that this is really a story about the way that Nolan tells it anyway, about a man journeying, I think, back to his humanity after the fall of Troy, realizing the violence, like Oppenheimer, that he's wrought upon the world and trying to restore some of himself. And I think that the movie does a beautiful job of rendering that process for him. That's the journey he's really undertaking. So for me, it succeeded enormously.
2: Hannah, the thing that I'm struggling with in this conversation is to try to keep two things separate. And I think, like, honestly, you could do two separate shows about this movie. One is like purely about the stuff that's on the screen, right? The things you're actually watching in the movie. And then the second thing is like the political and philosophical underpinnings of this movie and what Nolan is trying to say, because ultimately this is a movie about an argument about how civilizations fall. And actually, like, the thing that makes them fall is not quite the thing that, you know, you seem to think that make them fall. It's kind of like when you begin to believe the wrong stories about your civilization, that is actually when you begin to fall. Like, that to me, like, that's the thing that I got out of this movie. But as a message, shall we say, what is this movie trying to do politically and socially, do you think?
4: I think for me, this is very much an anti-war film. I like the fact that, as much as obviously the Trojan War happens in the Iliad, and this is just kind of like a catalyst to understand the jumping off point for Odysseus's journey, the way in which you said there, David, about this journey of, like, kind of, for me, that was like a journey of atonement. Like, how do I grapple with the stuff I've done that actually goes against the very moral standings that I live by in my life? So one of the big things is Zeus's law that is brought up a lot. There's also the idea of the Greek idea of xenia, which is kind of guest friendship, like hospitality. And as we go on, we see how, yes, this victory, this pursuit of power might have been cunning, but it's also very anti the attitude in which he lives a personal life by.
2: Yeah.
4: And so for me, this is really about, like, I think Nolan's always done this. You said, like, he has been making The Odyssey, but he's always really interested in, like, the fractured psyche, and certainly with male characters. But I think when we talk about civilization, so much of that has been patriarchal rule. So for me, this is about the kind of fractured psyche of patriarchal civilization and the ways in which today a story like this can be as resonant as it was back then, because, you know, I don't want to spoil anything, but it's really about, like, we don't learn from it. We forget. We forget that we've been playing the same record. It's the same cycle. So for me, this was, you know, I don't think Nolan has been a person who really speaks politically outside of his films, but yeah. I think definitely from the last two couple of films, it felt like he's talking about what's going on right now. Yeah, we could get into all of that. But for me, I think that's what we need to be seeing. This is a guy where the film is the talking and he's having a real critique of the way these powers kind of justify the means despite living what they call a so-called like ethical religious life.
2: Yeah.
4: Their actions go against that.
2: Yeah, that's exactly the core of the thing that sort of hit me the hardest in that last sort of 45 minutes, right? It's like this idea of Odysseus as a fractured figure that makes you kind of feel like for a moment like you're watching Oppenheimer 2, you know, that not that there can be such a thing, but like the same sort of resonance, the same sort of like fractured idea kind of shows up on the screen of the idea of, you know, you've got Odysseus being celebrated by everybody. Like, did you see the Trojan horsing that he did? That what a maneuver that he did. And I think like to me, the elegant tweak that he had, the elegant tweak that Nolan has is he sort of takes that idea to this logical extent, right? Like the idea of like, okay, if Odysseus is going to be celebrated and he's going to be told the story of himself and his the way that he's a hero through the lens of like, this is this one small action that actually managed to win the Trojan War. Mm. How does that play off for him? You know, as someone who like had to violate this very human rule of like, you're giving people a gift and that's the gift that leads to their death. Mm-hmm. And spend the rest of your life sort of reckoning with that. He has like these really small fractures that he puts into his movies and they end up kind of creating a whole sort of moral and emotional world. To me, that's the success of this movie. But is that the thing that you're talking about when you say the last 45 minutes really sing?
0: Absolutely. I mean, like, to pick up on a couple of points that are being made here. I mean, on the one hand, you and David are drawing the connection between Oppenheimer. And so it's like, yes, the Trojan War is his atom bomb, right? And yeah, he's got to reckon with, you know, with kind of the devastating impact of that in a way that people criticized Nolan for not doing as well in Oppenheimer. I mean, yeah, I think you do get the psychological impact in Oppenheimer, but they're like, oh, but you never actually see the devastation that it causes, right? And whereas in this movie, you're seeing the devastation. Odysseus is on the front lines, and then he is living with that on that journey. And then what this movie ends up becoming, maybe in retrospect, because you only feel it in the last 45 minutes, yeah, as opposed to later, but you in retrospect, it becomes about those fractures, as you said. And then to Hannah's point, I mean, the reason why I felt it is because I'm feeling it in the world that we are in today. You yeah know, like the way, like in the world that we are in today, where we are tired of this war, we are feeling the tolls of war, we are feeling the tolls of never-ending conflicts and things where people are constantly violating civility, right? Yeah. And then to kind of add on to Hannah's point, I mean, it's interesting, Hannah, you mentioned that like he's never been as, or like that he's rarely as directly political as is in his last two movies. Whereas I feel like, you know, go back to the Dark Knight trilogy and how that was a very direct war on terror allegory.
2: Yeah.
0: And even Dark Knight Rises, fitting in Occupy Wall Street. Like I do feel like Christopher Nolan can be more direct when he wants to be. And while I felt it, I really felt it, what he was doing in this movie in terms of the context of today's world, I don't know how much I want to praise him for being political.
2: Yeah, you don't have to.
4: Oh, yeah. Can I just add?
2: Yes, of course.
4: Could I just add? I think my point was that he never really, outside of his films, he's not really engaging in political conversations. Yeah. Like he's not the type who's fielding those questions. So it's only through his films that we can really understand where he stands.
2: Yeah. Okay. I do want to actually spend a moment talking about some of those performances because those performances are quite incredible. And I just want to play you guys this moment. It's Anne Hathaway playing Penelope and talking to her son Telemachus, played by Tom Holland.
5: Look at this great house. It's not as old as knowledge. At the mercy of some greedy, unwanted guests. The structure's nothing without people's respect for its meaning.
6: Zeus's law.
5: Treat others as you would be treated. When they abuse that, they destroy everything.
2: Anne Hathaway, unbelievable performance as Penelope as you sort of watch this movie unfold. Hannah, it is worth noting that up until 2017, up until the translation that David mentioned earlier from Emily Wilson, up until 2017, there had not been any women translating the Odyssey. I think like that there's a big reason why that particular translation made a big splash because like it was a significant moment. But also, when you watch this movie, like traditionally for a really long time, the women of the Odyssey have not been given that much space. How did you feel about the way that women were portrayed in this version of the Odyssey, in Nolan's version of the Odyssey?
4: Yeah, I mean, I think Emily Wilson, who did that translation, she's talked about how she didn't really go in to try and make it feminist. It's just because she's a woman.
2: Yeah.
4: It suddenly made it seem like that way. But I think what I liked about it is because Nolan has historically not been great with his female characters, I've not been much of a fan. And certainly this is a story that is all about the male characters compared to the women. Yeah. But I did really enjoy how much more space for complexity and vulnerability and autonomy that certainly Penelope has in this film. You know, she has kind of a, not a fraught relationship with Telemachus, but there's a sense that like, he's like, well, you know, we haven't had a king. It's like, I've been the king for the last 20 years.
2: I've been sitting on this throne, actually. Thank you.
4: Yeah. And I think the same with kind of the way that Circe is portrayed and certainly Calypso, there's an element that they're quite vindictive or quite sneaky. And I think there's something about how they're portrayed in this, especially with Samantha Morton, who does an amazing performance for such a short amount of time. But it's kind of like you understand them, like Circe had a point. Like Calypso isn't there just to kind of, you know, steal him away. There's something about that, something healing in what she's trying to do. And maybe it's a flawed way in which she carries it out, but she's not trying to just keep her to himself and she's trying to heal someone. So for me, I really like that. My only thing that I think is interesting in what it has omitted from the original text is there's a character played by Mia Goth who plays Melantho, who's kind of a slave girl. And what we don't really see here is the difference between, I guess, social status with women within Ithaca.
2: Yeah.
4: Like Penelope is like the queen. Everyone else that's kind of involved are slaves. So there's this idea in the kind of original poem that they slept with the suitors, and the suitors are awful in like every version of it.
2: Yeah.
4: But there's this, in the end of it, there's retribution against the slave women who slept with them. Kind of reminds me of like Nazi Germany and when, mm-hmm. you know, French women would get kind of like tarnished and hung up because they interacted. And it's like, they're just trying to save their lives. Like yes. They have no power. How are they supposed to stop men coming to them? They either die or they end up like, you know, being assaulted by them. So for me, I think not having that in could have been more powerful. I think it could have been more powerful to have it that in rather than reduce Mia's role.
2: Brad, I want to talk about some other performances that sort of stuck out for you.
0: I mean, look, like I have to echo a lot of the performances that that Hannah mentioned, because I mean, look, there's a reason why I was obsessed with Penelope when I read that grade school version of The Odyssey. Like, she has always been that standout character for me. And of course, Anne Hathaway knocks that out the park. Not to take away from what Matt Damon does. I think Matt Damon has an interesting challenge here where it's like a lot of stuff happens. Sorry,
2: talked about Matt Damon.
0: We haven't mentioned that. Is he in this movie? Yeah. Like, yeah. Matt Damon?
2: Matt Damon. Yeah, carries the whole thing. Unbelievable.
0: Yeah. But that's the thing. It's like, I mean, Odysseus is a character where a lot of it is stuff happening to him, but then you get those wily moments where his pettiness comes out or his arrogance comes out, and Matt Damon like kind of knocks that out the park. Matt Damon has this, I think, David, you actually said this so perfectly in your review, like he has that sort of everyman quality where he could be all these different things. Yeah. And that really does come out in a way that, you know, you could miss it in a Matt Damon performance. And then like, you know, so his performances stand. I mean, I enjoyed Robert Pattinson's very cartoonish, wily antagonism. Like, he's a lot of fun. And the thing is, though, like, again, you have such a huge star-studded cast. There is a lot of character, like, amazing actors who are reduced. Like, you know, as you said, Hannah, like, Samantha Morton does so much in such a tiny,
2: such a small, short
0: amount of
2: stuff. Yeah.
0: Not everyone can do that, right? Like, I feel like Charlize Theron, I think Hannah enriched what that character does in the movie, like the tenderness of what she's doing in terms of the healing.
2: Yeah.
0: But when I watch it, I'm like, she feels like she's been reduced to a narrative device, like a framing device. And we don't get to know whether that's how I came away from that.
2: Yeah.
0: And then you have like Lupita Nyong'o, who you brought this up. You made me.
2: We were talking about this before.
0: We were talking
2: the show.
0: About this earlier in the show, where it's like, it's very interesting. I mean, Lupita Nyong'o being a fantastic actress, but think
2: plays
0: of like,
2: Helen of Troy, but
0: plays
2: also
0: Helen
2: her
0: of Troy
2: sister.
0: And her twin sister. Interesting political choice to cast Lupita Nyong'o as two characters where the violence they endure or the violence they witness has these echoes throughout history. Mm-hmm. And so I'm very curious now, after you mentioned that to me, like, how is that going to be received or discussed? Because I'm curious whether it was intentional, whether there's a power to it, or whether it's going to be uncomfortable.
2: Mm-hmm. I think that there's something about the way that that Helen is portrayed in this movie. And maybe I'll go to you on this, David. I think like the way that Helen is portrayed in this movie, that is maybe worth sitting with, because like the Helen that we see here is not the Helen that you see in The Odyssey. She has returned back, but also her return is not entirely a happy one. And also we see like evidence of this in terms of violence on her body. Like, you know, John Bernthal's character sort of makes a joke at her expense where he says, oh, maybe the face will only launch 500 ships now. She is...
3: Not a nice line.
2: No, you see her as...
3: Menelaus has some flaws.
2: But you see her as an abused woman in this place. And I do think like the choice of casting a black woman to play this role and then sort of saddling her with that abuse. I don't think that's going to be

0: uncontroversial. I think people are going to receive that with a degree of controversy.
1: Well, I mean, yeah, we're talking about two different things. Because on one hand, I think in terms of the characterization of both Helen and Clytemnestra, it is of a piece with all the other women, as Hannah and Rad were both talking about in the film, and how multifaceted they are, embittered in some cases, right, very rightfully so. You know, she does not come back feeling as though, you know, you might imagine her if you've just read the Iliad, where she's like, oh, I was this prize that was stolen and I was rescued and I was a damsel and yeah, the war was won on my behalf. I mean, she has seen things much like Odysseus that have really soured her to the human condition writ large. In her brief screen time, you know, Nolan doesn't let us forget that. As far as her casting, I mean, I think you can't ever really be responsible for the knee-jerk political reaction out there that precedes a film like this, which is like barely worth the oxygen it takes to talk about. But I do think that it is a whole in terms of like the multiracial casting or like the colorblind casting, if you want to call it that. I mean, I think it was very important to Nolan. And you see this especially with the fact that most of the cast is British and they're all speaking with American accents.
0: Yes.
1: And that he's trying to like shake off every bit of like classical studies barnacle that has grown around the story over the last several thousand years. Yeah. Every layer of what we would perceive as artifice, and just make it as direct as possible, which is a very, you know, hearing that from an American, where it's like, yeah, I mean, make it an American, it's all pure. There's no noise between it. It's not exactly what I mean, but in the vernacular of a Hollywood film, when you're saying like, it's going to be as just direct. There's not going to be anything that is going to distance an audience from the reflecting the modern reality of the world as we know it. I think that the casting is a part of that. The language is a part of that. He takes the prose of the dialogue to an even further extreme than Emily Wilson did, you know, and there's Tom Holland calling Odysseus dad, and
0: there's a moment where like, you know, Odysseus says we gotta get off this effing beach, right? I mean, and you kind of go like, oh, we're trying to root it in the present as much as possible, right?
1: Like, even in the trailer that you played at the start of the episode when they're on the beach and they're like, let's go, I mean, that's gonna be played in sports arenas for decades, you know, from now. So I think it's all in keeping of you know, with that.
0: Hannah, maybe we can close on this. I think like this is maybe, to me, like when we sort of pick up on all of these elements kind of sitting together, right? The idea of like casting Hamish Patel and Robert Pattinson and Tom Holland, and you are Christopher Nolan, you are also British. These are all famously British people, and going like, we're going to need you to do an American accent because we're not having Matt Damon do a British accent, which is like the usual hallmark of what a period piece is. I go like, everyone spoke in a British accent. You know, I think it's actually worth noting that Christopher Nolan was briefly attached to direct Troy 20 years ago, which is Brad Pitt should just not do a British accent. That's just not a wise choice. But the idea of like rooting this vernacularly, but also visually, but also choosing someone like Matt Damon to play Odysseus, like he's trying to make this thing as accessible as possible because he's trying to say, this is a story that speaks to right now. When you think about this movie and we think about the Odyssey, but also think about the ways that Matt Damon plays his character, what is it about the story that makes this story so resonant in the world in this moment?
2: Yeah. Can I quickly just go back to the Helen thing?
0: Get in there.
2: No, it's just because I've been waiting. I was like, oh, yeah, can I sneak in?
0: Please.
2: My thoughts, you mentioned about her having her face like scarred.
0: Yeah.
2: You said that something happens to her. I know you're saying that. I think it's actually, it could be ambiguous because I think what you were saying there, she's this trophy, she's this prize. I think the way that's handled, it could be, yes, that someone has done that to her as a punishment, or it could be self-inflicted. And the guilt that she feels, because there's a line where she says, please tell Penelope, who's her cousin, please tell her that I'm sorry. And so maybe that's a way of like saying, I don't want to be a prize anymore. So she's taken out. So I think it's intentionally ambiguous there. So
0: unanswered. I think in a way we just,
2: yeah. And I will say that, I was thinking in my head, it's like, it could be, I don't know. Mm. Maybe we can put our own projector and things onto it. And that's the beauty of having an ancient text.
0: Yeah.
2: It also should be said that the Aeneid and Oresteia also influenced the Odyssey. So there's a thing with Clytemnestra that happens in this that doesn't actually happen in the Odyssey, but it's happened in a separate kind of poem. And I like the fact that, again, that autonomy. Mm-hmm. But going back to what you were saying, I think for me, you're exactly right. Every man character through Matt Damon, having a kind of united colors of Benetton cast, feels like most people have a way into it. For me, as I'm sure you guys feel as well, as like as a person of color who rarely ever gets to see

0: people of different hues in these epic things is quite beautiful. And it's speaking of the time. I think it's this idea that actually every single part of the world has had some sort of like civilizational conflict. Mm-hmm. But I think right now, if anything, this is feels like having it an American voice is speaking to America.
1: Yeah. Speaking to Empire directly.
0: Thinking to Empire directly, you know,
2: we've had a blameless country that's never done

0: kind of a moot point. Yes. You know, we weren't even there. I think we were barely like could read the Brits. We weren't that far apart. I think for me, I think there's so much stuff going on right now with Iran, with the kind of US backing Israel in Gaza. Like, I feel like what we're seeing now is like, sometimes you need to hear it, the kind of these flawed, power hungry people like Agamemnon and such. We need to hear an American accent because they're the biggest perpetrators of stuff going on now. I don't know if it'll get missed, but I hope a lot more people are paying attention. And certainly that's the only hope you can have from a film like this, is that people get the right message.
1: We got to leave it there, you guys. Thank you so much for doing this. It's been a pleasure, you guys. Thanks again.
2: Thanks for having us.
0: Thank you.
1: Thank you so much for doing this. Of course. Hannah Flint is a film and TV critic. She was in London, England. David Ehrlich is the head film critic at IndieWire. He was in New York. Rad Simon plays a freelance film critic and regular right here on Commotion, and he was with me right here in studio. That is it for the podcast today. This week, Commotion was produced by Gene Kim, Jess Lowe, Nikki Manfredi, and Jane Vancouverden. Our digital producers are Vani Mutubja, Nathan Chisholm, Amelia Ekbal, and Ray Mona. Our engineers this week are Sam Hashmi and Emily Carvasio. Our director is Ty Callender. Danielle Grogan is our senior producer. Our executive producer is John Perry. My name is Alamine Abdul Mahmoud, and this is Commotion. We'll see you on Monday.

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6: With one single press, buttons allow you to exert your will upon the world. 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
7: From CBC News, The World This Hour, I'm Albert Della Talla. Nearly 200 fires are burning across Ontario, and dozens of them are out of control.
8: Our government stands with you and will always have your backs.
7: Ontario Premier Doug Ford says the province is throwing every resource possible to the firefighting effort, and that includes hundreds of millions of dollars to be spent on new helicopters and water bombers. But some First Nations forced to evacuate have criticized the government's response, saying they were left to fend for themselves. Ford today insisted the province is doing the best it can.
8: When you have 191 infernos running right across our province, we're deploying it based on the firefighters' expertise. We aren't the experts, they're the experts.
7: 10 communities have either been evacuated or have evacuations underway, and more are on evacuation alert. A wildfire near Halifax has ballooned five times its original size since Thursday night. The fire is about 100 kilometers east of the city and remains out of control. Dozens of people have been forced out of their homes. Yes, Selena Alders reports.
9: Terrifying.
10: As smoke billowed closer and evacuation orders were issued, Penny Smith and her husband left their home on Mooseland Road in a hurry.
9: Oh, important papers, passports, you know, medications, a few clothes, you know, important stuff.
10: Jim Rudderham is director of Fleet and Forest Protection. He says at this point, the fire is burning in the woods, and it doesn't appear that structures are at risk. He says the power has been shut off in the area.